0: and against men and women's sports, Caleb Castile reports.
1: Before a game against the Connecticut Sun, Sophie doubled down on her call to protect women's sports, disregarding recent backlash over her comments. When reporters tried to get her to backtrack on her comments, Sophie said, quote, "I think I said what I said. I think it's kind of common sense. I'll always believe in that. It's really important to protect children, and that's little girls who are also involved in that category." She would go on to explain that she's not a very political person, but she will always stand for her beliefs and morals. Tom Joyce of the New Boston Post had this to say about Sophie's recent comments.
2: Look, I think Sophie probably understands better than anyone the difference between men and women in sports. And let's be honest, changing your name, wearing a dress, putting on lipstick, whatever they do, that doesn't change the fact that a guy is still a guy.
1: Megan Rapinoe, a soccer player on the U.S. women's national team, went on ABC's The View to comment on men and women's sports, saying that it's wrong to exclude trans athletes because it's, quote, attacking women. However, examples of the USWNT losing 5-2 to FC Dallas under-15 boys academy team in preparation for the 2019 Women's World Cup, a World Cup which they will go on to win, suggest that the claim that there is no difference between men and women in athletic competition is false. Joyce said that if this were true, there would be no need for women's sports such as the Women's World Cup.
2: But the fact of the matter is, we know that would just be the Men's World Cup. That would be the exact same players that participated in this past World Cup, and there wouldn't be a Women's World Cup.
1: I'm Caleb Castile.
0: A new study by Italian researchers says microplastics were detected in the blood of heart attack patients. More from Vox's Tanya J. Powers.
3: Italian researchers looking at the blood samples of only 61 patients who were undergoing angiograms. They found that 51 of those people, or 84%, who suffered an active severe heart attack had detectable micro and nanoplastics in their blood. Plastic was found in 40% of the patients with chronic heart disease and 32% of those with normal coronary arteries.
0: That is all our time for now. 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I'm Robert Thornton.
4: When Jesus promised us peace, his world was as dangerous and depraved as ours. How can we attain that peace? Today on Turning Point, Dr. David Jeremiah explains as he wraps up the series, Making Sense of It All. 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
5: You know, some of these passages we're studying are from the Old Testament, some are from the New, which illustrates the fact that both the Old and the New Testament teach us these truths of trusting in God. I know some people that read only the New Testament, they haven't got time for the Old Testament. Well, that's better than not reading the Bible at all, but you're robbing yourself of some great blessing, as we just learned as we studied the book of Job. I have this book in front of me that we're making available this month called 100 Bible Verses That Made America, written by my friend Rob Morgan. This book reminds us that again and again, specific Bible verses and crucial biblical lessons have impacted critical moments and influenced the American way of life. 100 Bible Verses That Made America is a biblical tour of American history. It's a powerful and intimate exploration of our country's founders, leaders, and seminal moments that had the foundation for this formation of our country. You will be a much better American and probably a much better Christian if you read this book. And that's why I encourage you to get your copy. It's a 350-page hardback book that you will come to many times in the future as you think about our nation, and especially during these days when we seem to be under such fire from the enemy who wants to take us down. It's our resource for the month of July. It's yours for the asking when you send your gift to Turning Point today. Get your copy of this book and help us do the work that we do to infuse this country and this nation with God's Word. Well, we're ready for this Friday edition of Turning Point Teaching, and we're going to open our Bibles to John chapter 14 and talk about peace in a distraught world.
6: Is it possible for us to go through life with a sense of peace, with the absence of anxiety? Is it possible for us to know direction and stability in the midst of such a crazy, mixed-up world? Well, let me remind you that the world in which Jesus lived and the circumstances in which his promise to the disciples was given was not much different than the world of our today. Jesus gave these words to the disciples on the night before his death, knowing full well the cruelty and the suffering that would be his in the morning, knowing full well the trouble and the pressure and the persecution that the disciples would experience after his death. And yet Jesus said to them, "Let not your hearts be troubled, neither let them be afraid." And those words are words for today. I am grateful to the Lord for my own soul's sake that we happen to be where we are in John. Now, this promise is a promise that is embodied in much of the language which Jesus has already unfolded to his own. He has promised them that the Comforter is coming. He has promised them that there is a place for them in heaven, that he is coming to take them to that place. He has promised them that through their obedience, they can maintain their intimacy with the Lord. He has promised them all of these things, and yet, as far as we can determine, the mention of peace in the 27th verse is the first mention of that term in these last words of Jesus to his disciples. And yet, it is the reoccurrence of the theme that Jesus began this whole section with in the 14th chapter. For he says in chapter 14 and verse 1, "Let not your heart be troubled. Ye believe in God, believe also in me." And he continues that theme at the end of the 27th verse when he says again, "Let not your heart be troubled, neither let it be afraid." It is important for us to hear those words today. Some of you have troubled hearts. Jesus says to all of us, as he said to the disciples that night, "Let not your heart be troubled, neither let it be afraid." There is within the message today reason and hope that will dispel troubled hearts and fearful minds. And it is that reason and hope that we are exploring. Now, as I read this passage of Scripture, I am reminded that that is exactly how the Lord Jesus expects us to negotiate our lives if we are troubled in our spirit, if we are undone as the world is in the midst of unexplainable circumstances, then what have we to offer them when they look to us for help? If when we come to difficult situations, we say, "I don't know what to do," what difference is it for us to say that than for the unbeliever who says, "I don't know what to do"? The Christian does know what to do. For Jesus said, "A man ought always to pray and not ever to be disheartened or to faint." We know what to do, and we have that great verse in the Scripture that says we're to cast our burdens upon the Lord, for he cares for us. What a great testimony it would be for the Lord Jesus in our generation if the Christian people were the ones who were able not to ignore it and not to be uncompassionate and not to be lacking in feeling or concern, but to take it in the greater context of the sovereignty of God and give to the world around us that is filled with depression and despair a sense of hope, because we have come to understand what it means to live without troubled hearts and fearful spirits. I want you to turn in your Bibles with me to the 20th chapter of John's Gospel, where Jesus mentioned the word peace once again. And it's in the context of his appearing before the disciples when Thomas was absent. And we read in John chapter 20, verse 19, "Then the same day at evening, being the first day of the week, when the doors were shut where the disciples were assembled for the fear of the Jews, came Jesus, and he stood in the midst and saith unto them, Peace be unto you. And when he had so said, he showed unto them his hands and his side." It is as though he would say to them, "This is the price that I paid. These are the wounds in my hands and feet and side. This is the price of your peace." Jesus is saying, "Peace be unto you," and he reveals the scars of his redemptive work. It is a reminder to all of us that the peace that Jesus is giving to us here is a peace that was purchased with the price of his own blood. It is our legacy because of the cross. He has bequeathed it to all of us. We are responsible to live in light of the great provision that God has given us in Jesus Christ as our peace. Now, the Bible teaches there are two kinds of peace. There is, first of all, the peace with God. Romans 5:1 says, therefore, being justified by faith, we have peace with God. Very simply, that is what happens to us when we come to Christ in faith believing. Before, having been at enmity with God, we are now reconciled unto the Lord through the death of Jesus Christ. And Romans 5:1 says, therefore, being justified by faith, we have peace with God. When a person accepts Christ, the war with God in heaven is over. He has now made peace with his Father. But there is a vast difference between peace with God and the peace of God. And what the Lord Jesus is talking about here is the peace of God. He is saying that it is possible in the midst of traumatic circumstances to have an inward peace that gives you a stability in the midst of a vacillating society. Now, when Paul wrote to the Philippians, he spoke of that peace. He said, we're not to be filled with anxiety, but we're to let the peace of God rule and govern and be the sentinel in our hearts. And then later on, he calls that peace the peace that passeth all understanding. Men and women, if you know a Christian who has that peace ruling and reigning in his heart, you know that Paul has aptly described it. It is a peace that defies description on the part of mankind outside of Christ. I have watched as men and women of the faith have walked through the death of little children, have walked through the difficulty of tragic death in their own family, have gone through the long and serious episodes of cancer and debilitating disease, and I've watched them with a smile on their face and with hope in their heart negotiate those rough turns as a world looks at them shaking their head saying, what in the world makes those people tick? It is the peace that passeth understanding, and it is the gift of Jesus Christ to all of us as it was to his disciples on that night. Now, very quickly, some things about that peace from the 14th chapter. Notice, first of all, the context of Christ's peace. The beautiful nature of the peace which Jesus Christ gives to his own is wrapped up in the situation that surrounds his bequest. How is it that Jesus is giving this gift to his own? It is the night before his wicked and cruel execution takes place. It is in the context of a stormy, difficult, unbelievable situation in his own life. Anyone can have peace when things are going well, when all is well at home, when physical health is at its zenith, when your financial problems are not too difficult, your children are halfway behaving, and everything is going all right, you can be at peace. And there's no credit to us when we have peace in those circumstances, because even the world has a semblance of peace in circumstances like that. But when we can have peace in the midst of difficult times, then that is the testimony that God wants us to bear to this wicked world. And that is why on the night of his crucifixion, he gave this promise to his own, to help them understand that the context of this bequest was not the context of everything going well, but it was at the most devastating moment of his earthly life that he said to his disciples, I give you peace. It's my peace. I want you to have it. Some of you have heard of the contest that took place some years ago when some painters and sculptors were asked to express the concept of peace in some artistic work. Many of the renditions came back showing peaceful streams of water rushing through beautifully flowered trees, tranquil sunsets and sunrises. But the award-winning painting was the painting of a small little bird perched on the end of a branch that was hanging out over a thundering waterfall. And the concept was so wonderfully taken because here was this bird in his nest feeling quite secure while everything around him was a total chaotic picture. And that's the kind of peace that Jesus promised his disciples. He said it is possible for us, for you and for me who are Christians, to live in the midst of this crazy mixed up world where indiscriminate things happen and we don't have to be blown away by those problems, but we can have a security and a peace and a confidence that comes with a knowledge that Jesus Christ is still in control. And even though it may look for a moment like everything has broken loose and there is no control in this universe, the one to whom we go in prayer is in control. and we can have peace through our relationship with him. The context of Christ's peace. Notice, secondly, the contrast of his peace. He says in verse 27 that the peace he gives is not like the peace that the world gives. He says, "Neither give I unto you as the world giveth." Now, that is a mute testimony to the fact that the world has its kind of peace that it brokers, that it sells, that it gives away. The world has a kind of peace that it offers. We talk about it often in the language of international relationships, in the language of developing relationships between large corporations. Peace is something that the world discusses, and yet Jesus says that the peace that he gives is not like the peace of the world. Let me talk for a moment with you about the kind of peace that the world gives and some of its characteristics. I think first of all about the peace of the world as being a kind of peace that in many respects is insincere. We could be said at this moment to be at peace with Russia. We are at least not in hostile, open war. People would look at our nations and say they are at peace, but are we at sincere peace? Is there a genuine desire on the part of them, or perhaps even on our part, for there to be genuine, warm, and positive relationships between our two nations? And of course, the answer to that is no, because philosophically we are miles apart. Our peace is simply an outward dressing that covers up the underneath boiling cauldron of strife and under the table dealing and all of that. That is the kind of picture of the world's peace. It is peace on the surface with no sincerity. The peace of the world is not only marked by insincerity, but it is marked by inability. If ever there was an illustration of that, it surely is to be found in our attempts to make peace with other nations. The agency in our land which meets to try to solve international problems, in my estimation, is one of the biggest jokes that has ever been perpetrated on mankind. It is impotent. It has no power to do anything except to take up a building and allow people to make impassioned speeches in different languages that nobody understands, nor do they intend to follow. We have all of the desire for peace, but no ability to do anything about it. That's the characteristic of the world's peace. Great speeches, great talks, great individual motivations, but absolutely powerless to pull it off. The world's peace is also marked by inadequacy. The world gives whatever it gives, scantily and grudgingly. It is never able to do what it intends to do. But the peace of Jesus Christ is not like the peace of the world. The peace which Jesus gives is marked by absolute and totally pure motivation. The peace which Jesus gives is a peace which is not only promised, but it is delivered because the one who died and gave it to us in his will has gone to the grave and has been resurrected and now lives as the executor of that will, and he carries out every detail of the legacy. And the peace of Jesus Christ is always enough. You say, "But Pastor Jeremiah, I don't have a sense of that overwhelming peace in my own life." If that's true, let me remind you that the fault is not his, but ours. We are sometimes inadequate in our ability to receive what he has provided. It is the contrast of that peace that we need to note. Now, I want you to note, thirdly, the condition of Christ's peace. Once again, we are confronted in the 14th chapter of John with the awesome truth that in order for Jesus to give us what he has promised, it was necessary for him to go back to heaven. He says in verse 28, "You have heard how I said unto you, I go away, and I come again unto you. If you loved me, you would rejoice because I said, I go unto the Father." Jesus is reminding us again that before his peace can flood our hearts, it was necessary for him to ascend back to heaven and be with the Father. And you say, why is that? I personally believe because the peace of the Lord Jesus is resident in the person of the Holy Spirit. And the Holy Spirit could not be poured out upon mankind as he was at Pentecost until Jesus Christ had ascended back to the Father. The Holy Spirit's coming was conditioned upon the death, burial, resurrection, and ascension of Jesus Christ. If I go not, he cannot come, the Lord Jesus said. But if I go away, I will send another in my place. And when the Holy Spirit came, he no longer was just with us. He has come to be

ambassador of peace to every troubled human heart who has put their trust in Christ. And so in order for that peace to be ours, Jesus said that he must go back to the Father. One last thing that we need to say about this peace that Jesus has bequeathed to us, and that is the confrontation of his peace. It is interesting that as we come to the end of this section, Jesus says in verse 30, "Hereafter I will not talk much with you, for the prince of this world cometh and hath nothing in me, but that the world may know that I love the Father, and as the Father gave me commandment, even so I do. Arise, let us go from here." Jesus here mentions the prince of the world, and I'm sure you know that the prince of the world is a term that is a reference to the devil, a term referencing Satan. When he says the prince of the world is coming, he can mean only the coming of Judas to betray him, for the scripture says that Satan incarnated himself in Judas, that Judas became filled with Satan, and so Satan came in Judas to betray the Lord Jesus, and the Lord Jesus knew it was happening. He said, "The prince is coming." But notice he said, "He has nothing in me." God says that he will keep us and guard us, and that our lives are in his hands, and that if he should choose for something like that to happen to any one of ours, he is in control of the situation. And for me to brood and to worry and to think about and to contemplate all of the tragedy that could happen to me because a tragedy happened over here is to allow Satan to have a handle in my life to destroy my peace. And I need to come back to the Word of God, back to the truth of God's Word, and let him have control again. The peace that comes from the Lord Jesus Christ is our bequest. I read a story about a soldier who had returned from the war, and he was telling about the grace of God which had been with him during that time. Short time before he was wounded, he said he was invited by the officers of the regiment to a supper given in honor of a soldier who had been through all the war, had done many brave deeds, but had received no reward for any of them. After the supper was over, one of the officers said to this young soldier, he said, "You've been through a lot, and you have not told us a single incident. Now, tell us what you consider the most wonderful thing you've experienced throughout all of your history as a soldier." He waited for a moment, and then this is what he replied. He said, "I was walking near my trench one day when I saw a young soldier lying on the ground, and he was intently reading a book. I went up to him, and I asked him what he was reading. And he told me that he was reading the Bible. Now, I had read the Bible for many years, and it never did me any good. But this soldier said to me, 'Listen to what I'm reading.' And he read, 'Let not your heart be troubled. In my Father's house are many mansions. I go to prepare a place for you. Neither let your heart be afraid.' He read on to the end of the chapter. And I said to him, 'Oh, I read that chapter many times. It never did me any good. Give it up, man. Give it up.' He looked up at me and he said, 'If you knew what the Bible means to me, you would never ask me to give it up.' And," said this soldier as he spoke, "the light on his face was so bright, I never saw anything like it in my life. It just dazed me as I looked at the shining splendor of his countenance. I could not look at it for long, and so I turned and walked away." Soon after that incident, a bomb fell near to the place where they had been speaking, and when the dust had cleared away, he said he thought he would go over and see if that young soldier was safe. He found him fatally wounded, but he said, "I saw his Bible sticking out of his breast pocket, and here it is," and he held it up. And he said, "I want to say to you today who have gathered here at this occasion that the most wonderful thing I have experienced during the war was the light on that young soldier's face. And more than that, I can say now that his Savior is my Savior too, for I read that book and I came to know the one who gave him peace in the midst of war." The Bible says that we can be kept in perfect peace when our mind is stayed upon him. In the midst of tragedy and unexplained circumstances and death and carnage, as Christian people,
We need to go back to the legacy we've had from our Father and from the Lord Jesus and take hold of that peace which He has bequeathed us and center our attention upon Christ, reaching out compassionately to all of those who have been touched by tragedy, not allowing ourselves to lose our peace.

0: in the midst of the decay and degeneration of a society that knows nothing about the peace which Jesus came to give. Thank God for the peace of Jesus Christ, which comes to fill our hearts when we let Him fill our lives.
1: You know, I've been thinking about you these last few moments, and my thoughts are that I hope you're in a church where the Bible's taught. Because you see, there's really nothing we have to offer you. We're not psychologists, psychiatrists. We don't have any major plan that will outpace the plan that's given to you in God's Word. So if you go to a church where the Bible is taught, you have one step on everybody else. You're learning principles that will help you stay focused and in perspective. This is the Friday edition of Turning Point. I used to give a little sermon here about going to church. I hope you don't get upset with me for that, but I believe in the church so deeply, and I know that if you're not in church, you're not in the will of God. It's God's will for you to be in the church every week with your friends and fellow believers, making a difference, getting strengthened, getting powered up for the things that face you. So go to church this weekend, will you? If you want to do it for anybody else, do it for me. Get in church and tell your pastor I told you to come. We'll see you Monday.
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6: Hello, Americans. I'm Todd Starn. Stand by for news and commentary next. The residents of a neighborhood in San Marcos, California, near San Diego, have flown the Stars and Stripes for decades, but the other day, several other residents received warning letters from the Homeowners Association telling them to either remove Old Glory or face a $100 fine. The Ambiance Owners Association governs the neighborhood where homes average about $1 million. The HOA argued the American flag represented a political view and would degrade the neighborhood. Amy told the California Post that she was outraged by the threats, says the American flag is a symbol of freedom. Yet another reason why homeowners should do their homework and make sure they do not buy a home in a neighborhood that is governed by communists. My new book is available to pre-order, The Golden Age, How Trump Saved America. You can get a copy today at Amazon or Barnes & Noble.
7: All true believers in Christ are waiting for Jesus Christ to come again. You cannot call yourself a Bible Christian if you do not believe in this one hope, the second coming of our Lord and Savior, Jesus Christ. Now, we have people who have different views of the second coming of Jesus. They have technical terms amillennial, premillennial, postmillennial. Some say, I don't understand those terms. Well, let me tell you this, folks. You don't have to know the meaning of every detail to be expecting the Lord Jesus to come again. And the longer I've been on the trail, the more I have gotten humble about this matter of prophecy. And I've moved from the program committee to the welcome committee. And I want to say, even so, come, Lord Jesus. There is one hope, and it is the second coming of our Lord. And I believe that we're getting very close.
8: 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Waiting for you now at profoundtruth.org.
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10: You know that some of you want to win the battle, but your motive is wrong. You've got a financial problem, but you don't want to get a whip for the glory of God. You just want more money in the bank. Some of you've got a social problem. You don't want a whip for the glory of God. You just want to be happy. You see, look, when we get serious about wanting God to be glorified, then God's going to move. There is power in a sanctified, spirit-filled person who says, it doesn't matter whether I live or die, so long as God is glorified.
9: Welcome to Love Worth Finding, featuring the powerful, convicting messages of pastor, teacher, and author Adrian Rogers. In part one of today's message, we learned that the story of David and Goliath in 1 Samuel 17 is also a victorious example of God's power. As Jesus fought that battle against sin so long ago, there is a continuing battle. In one sense, it's already won, but in another sense, it needs to be fought day by day. How can you and I fight the good fight? If you have your Bible, turn to 1 Samuel chapter 17, as Adrian Rogers shares three principles to live like a king in victory.
10: We all have some giant-sized problems, some king-sized problems, some ugly and some cruel giants that have threatened us and threatened our loved ones. Goliath-like problems, and many people who are listening to me tonight are living lives of quiet desperation because of some problem in their life. Giants of temptation, giants of fear, giants of jealousy, giants of covetousness, discouragement, heartbreak, financial reverse, problems, real problems. That's what we're talking about. God's plan for his people is victory always and in every circumstance. Thanks be unto God who causes us always to triumph in Christ Jesus. And in all these things, we are more than conquerors, super conquerors, through him that loved us. And so, dear friend, just as David defeated Goliath so long ago, you should have, can have, bless God, will have wonderful, wonderful victory. Now, I want you just to imagine the giant in your life. Is it lust? Is it envy? Is it materialism? Is it laziness? Is it fear? Is it greed? Is it hatred? Is it doubt? What is it? What is it that stands between you and God's will for your life? And the joy, the victory that God wants you to have. There's victory in Jesus. And there is a victorious example in this story so that you can live like a king. Are you ready? The three principles that are here. First of all, there is a principle of persistence. Any battle is going to be won by those who are persistent. I want you to look, if you will, in verse 32 of this chapter, chapter 17 and verse 32. And David said to Saul, "Let no man's heart fail because of him. Thy servant will go and fight with this Philistine." David purposed in his heart he would do it. And when he purposed in his heart, he was not deterred by anything. There was the dismay of others. Others were frightened. Look, if you will, in verse 11, chapter 17, verse 11. When Saul and all Israel heard those words of the Philistine, they were dismayed and greatly afraid. And look, if you will, in verse 24. And all the men of Israel, when they saw the man, fled from him, for they were sore afraid. You know, fear is infectious. But David wasn't daunted by their fear. You see, in your battle, you're going to find that you're surrounded by a bunch of cowards, a bunch of weak-kneed people, a bunch of people who feel that it really cannot be done. And if you're not careful, their fear is going to infect you. And the marvelous thing about David is this, that he was persistent in the face of the dismay of others. The fear of man made Saul a coward. The fear of God made David a hero. David had his eyes upon God, and therefore he was filled with a purpose. There was a persistence in spite of the dismay of others. Look, if you will, in verse 28. Look at it. And Eliab, the eldest brother, heard when he spake unto the men. And Eliab's anger was kindled against David and said, "Why camest thou down here? With whom hast thou left those few sheep in the wilderness?" Can you hear him as he curls the lip in disdain? "Sonny boy, this is for the big boys here. You don't have any right down here. Get on back there in the wilderness. Go on back there with those few sheep." And not only was there dismay, there was disdain. They looked down upon David. They're going to look down upon you. Did you know that the devil has laughed many a man out of victory? That people just sneered at us and we fold up and just run away? They laughed at little David. And doubtless their laughter cut him to the quick. But he refused to let up or back up or shut up. How about you? Some of you at high school. Are you going to let somebody ridicule you for your faith? Are you going to carry your Bible to school? You going to bow your head and thank God for your food there in the lunch hall just like you would at home? Are you going to stand up for the Lord Jesus when someone else takes his name in vain? Are you afraid what they might think? Well, David had a purpose. He said, "I'm going to do it." And not only was there dismay, and not only was there disdain, but there was also discouragement. Look, if you will, in verse 33. And Saul said to David, "Thou art not able to go against this Philistine." Who was that that said that? That was Saul. And who was Saul? He was the king. And more than the king, he was a warrior. He was an expert. Of course, the classic example or definition of an expert, an ex as a has-been and a spurt, is a drip under pressure. But he was an expert. And he said, "It can't be done." I want to tell you, when you get ready to live for God, and when you get ready to get out of the boat with both feet, when you get ready to take a smooth stone and a sling and cross that valley against your Goliath, you're going to face those same three enemies. You're going to face those who are in despair. They're going to be howling calamity. You're going to face those with disdain. They're going to be laughing at you. And you're going to face those with discouragement. Say, "Can't be done." You're going to face the same thing little David faced. And you better learn to close these people out and get alone with God and get in the secret council halls of the Almighty and get your eyes on God, or you're going to lose the battle. You listen to what these people say, can't be done. You listen to what these people say, you haven't got what it takes to do it. They laugh at you. They ridicule you, and the rest of them scared to death themselves. You're not going to win the battle. I believe one of the reasons that David was mighty for God is that he spent time alone with God. We were over there in Israel, and I watched a shepherd had a transistor radio up to his ear. I thought, oh boy, if David had had one of those, we wouldn't have the 23rd Psalm. Had his eyes on God. The Lord is my shield, my strength, my buckler. I don't care what Saul says. I don't care what Eliab says. I don't care what anybody says. I want to know what God says. And so, there was a purpose. The principle of persistence. I will go. Do you know why some of you don't win the battle? You never show up. You don't even say, I'm going to do it. You know, one man was bragging about what a great Christian he was. He said, oh, I'm not afraid of the devil. That's not even the question, ladies and gentlemen. Is the devil afraid of you? Is the devil afraid of you? The Bible says, resist the devil, he's to flee from us. All right, but now there's another principle. Not only was there the principle of persistence or purpose, either way you want to put it, but there was also another principle. There was the principle of progression. I want you to look, if you will, in verses 34 through 37 of this same chapter. Now, Saul said to David, you can't do it. And David said unto Saul in verse 34, thy servant kept his father's sheep, and there came a lion and a bear and took a lamb out of the flock, and I went after him and smote him and delivered it out of his mouth. And when he arose against me, I caught him by his beard and slew him. Thy servant slew both the lion and the bear, and this uncircumcised Philistine shall be as one of them, seeing he hath defied the armies of the living God. Now, what is the principle here? It's the principle of progression. You see, David, before he fought Goliath, fought a lion and a bear. And he won those victories. And because he had won those victories, he was ready for another victory. You see, David had learned to go from victory unto victory. And before Jesus met and defeated Satan at Calvary, he met and defeated Satan in the wilderness. And Jesus had gone from victory unto victory. And Jesus met Satan in private in the wilderness so that he might meet him in public at Calvary. Now this brings up another point. The reason that some of us are not winning our big battles is that we're losing our little battles. And the Bible says, he that is faithful in that which is least is faithful also in that which is much. And some of you are not going to be ready when the Incredible Hulk comes along because you haven't been being faithful in those little things. You see, if you want to know what a man is made out of, watch him in the little things. You see, God could use a David because the first time is just a little sheep out there, but he's a shepherd. So I'm going to take care of my sheep. One little lamb, maybe daddy wouldn't know, maybe no one else would know, but I'm going to be faithful in this which is least. And he slew a lion and he slew a bear. And when time came for Goliath, he slew him. What I'm trying to tell you is this, that we need to trust God in the small things. There's a principle of purpose. I'm going to do it. There's a principle of progression. You be faithful where you are. You be faithful in that which is small and that which is least, and God will help you to be faithful in that which is much. Now, there's one last principle, and I'm going to be finished in this victorious example. There's also a principle of power. Now, David did not go against Goliath, in spite of his purpose and in spite of his progression, without any power. He had tremendous power. And what was his power? Let's begin reading in verse 38 as we continue to read here. All right, in verse 38, and Saul armed David with his armor, and he put on an helmet of brass upon his head, and he armed him with a coat of mail. And David girded his sword upon his armor, and he essayed to go, for he had not proved it. And David said unto Saul, I cannot go with these, for I have not proved them. And David put them off him, and he took his staff in his hand, and chose him 5 smooth stones out of the brook, and put them in a shepherd's bag, which he had, even in a scrip, and his sling was in his hand, and he drew near to the Philistine. And the Philistine came on and drew near unto David, and the man that bare the shield went before him. And when the Philistine looked about and saw David, he disdained him, for he was but a youth, and ruddy, and of a fair countenance. And the Philistine said unto David, Am I a dog, that thou comest to me with staves? And the Philistine cursed David by his gods. And the Philistine said to David, Come to me, and I will give thy flesh to the fowls of the air, and to the beasts of the field. That is, sonny boy, when I get my hands on you, I'm going to break you in little pieces, and feed you to the pigeons. Then said David to the Philistine, now don't miss this, Thou comest to me with a sword and with a spear and with a shield, but I come unto thee in the name of the Lord of hosts, the God of the armies of Israel, whom thou hast defied. This day will the Lord deliver thee into mine hand, and I will smite thee, and take thine head from thee, and I will give the carcasses of the host of the Philistines this day unto the fowls of the air, and to the wild beast of the earth, that all the earth may know that there is a God in Israel. And in those verses, the principle of power is delineated. What was the power that rested upon this man? What enabled a teenage boy, the sanctified, sent, and saving one, to do what he did? First of all, he had powerful methods. He refused King Saul's armor. King Saul was a huge man, much taller than I. David was an ordinary sized man, and they put all this armor on little David, and there he is. He's just a boy anyway, hadn't even grown. And here's this great big breastplate, and here's this heavy sword, and this shield sitting lopsided. I had to play football one time with a helmet a couple of sizes too big. That's tough. Here's little old David out there. My goodness! He said, Take it off! I can't use it! Then he went back to his proven methods. What does this tell us? It tells us, ladies and gentlemen, that when we fight Satan, we cannot use unsanctified armor. The Bible tells us in 2 Corinthians chapter 10 and verse 4, the weapons of our warfare are not carnal, but mighty through God to the pulling down of strongholds. You're not going to overcome Satan with psychology. You're not going to overcome Satan with the power of positive thinking. You're not going to overcome Satan with education. You're not going to overcome Satan with money. You're not going to out-organize him. You're not going to out-publicize him. Do you know the saddest thing I believe in our nation? Are many churches wearing the armor of Madison Avenue trying to outdo the devil. The world can outworld us every time. And had David put on armor, just like old Goliath had, David would have been ignominiously defeated. The weapons of our warfare are not carnal. We have the shield of faith, we have the sword of the Spirit, and we have the armor of righteousness. And so there must be a powerful method. There must be a powerful master. Then said David to the Philistine, Thou comest to me with a sword and with a spear and with a shield, but I come to thee in the name of the Lord of hosts, the God of the armies of Israel, whom thou hast defied. You see, David came in the power of a name. Did you know that we as Christians come against Satan in the power of a name? It's the name of Jesus. The devil's not afraid of the name Adrian, but oh, the name of Jesus. I come to thee in the name of Jesus. You see, the Bible says, Jesus said, if you ask anything in my name, I will do it. We can come if we have the right method. We put aside this unsanctified armor, take the whole armor of God that we may be able to stand against the wiles of the devil. And if we come, not in our name, but in the name of Jesus, and come against Satan, our Goliath, and say, Satan, I, as God's man, come against you in the name of Jesus. You say, well, yeah, sure. He says that. That's what I would expect him to say. Friend, if there's anything that I've learned in my ministry, it's the power of the name of Jesus. And when there are times when I don't even know what to pray, I just bow my head and repeat, Jesus is Lord. Over and over again. Jesus is Lord. I come to you, David said, in the name of the Lord of hosts. And the Lord of hosts is Jesus Christ. himself. Now, let me go on and tell you one other thing about this power, and then I'll be finished. First of all, there was this purpose, then there was this progression, and then there was this power. Power what? A powerful method, a powerful master, and a powerful motive. Look, if you will, in verse 46. Look at it. What was the motive of David that day? David said, "This day will the Lord deliver thee into mine hand, and I will smite thee and take thine head from thee, and I will give the carcasses of the host of the Philistines this day unto the fowls of the air and to the wild beasts of the earth." And here was his motive: that all the earth may know that there is a God in Israel. Not that there's a David in the camp, but there is a God in Israel. His motive was for the glory of God, and that's why he won the battle. You know that some of you want to win the battle, but your motive is wrong. You've got a financial problem, but you don't want to get it whipped for the glory of God. You just want more money in the bank. Some of you've got a social problem. You don't want to whip for the glory of God. You just want to be happy. You see, look, when we get serious about wanting God to be glorified, then God's going to move. When we get the right method, when we get the right master, we get the right motive, we've got power. There's power. There is power in a sanctified, spirit-filled person who says, it doesn't matter whether I live or die, so long as God is glorified. Do you want to be filled with the Holy Spirit? You reduce all your goals and your aims to one thing, that Jesus be glorified, and you will automatically be filled with the Spirit. And somebody says, "Oh Lord, fill me so I'll be a great preacher." The Holy Spirit says, "I'm not interested." "Oh Lord, fill me so I can be a soul winner." The Holy Spirit says, "I could care less." "Holy Spirit, fill me so I can live a clean life." The Holy Spirit says, "Ho-hum." "Holy Spirit, fill me that Jesus will be glorified." "Oh, you want Jesus glorified? So do I. I'll fill you. Incidentally, I may make you a preacher and help you live a clean life and make you a prayer warrior and all those other things, but not as an end in themselves, only that Jesus will be glorified." Is that what you want? There is a principle, ladies and gentlemen, of purpose. Have you made it? There are those who are going to laugh you out of it. There are those who are going to discourage you. There are those themselves who are going to be so afraid they say it can't be done. There's a principle of progression. You may not have a Goliath out there. It may be that person that dented your fender when you get out to the parking lot, or that fellow that picked up your top coat. Listen, if you're not going to handle those things, what are you going to do when the big ones get here? It's a principle of progression. And then there's a principle of power. The right method, the right master, the right motive.
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17: American Family News, I'm Robert Thornton. Iran's military reported they've launched attacks against Bahrain, Kuwait, and Jordan in response to ongoing U.S. strikes against the nation. Here's Fox's Steve Harrigan.
18: They come as the U.S. has launched 13 straight nights of attacks against military targets inside Iran. And all this comes as a background when President Trump is speaking about a potential massive attack against Iran that he is considering. Here's the president.
19: We're doing extremely well. They would like to do something, but I say they're not ready yet. They need more of the same. They're not ready yet. They got some evil intentions. We cannot let them have a nuclear weapon.
18: And finally, one sign of preparations here for potential trouble ahead. A number of mayors of Israeli cities have reopened bomb shelters, bunkers around parts of the city. They usually do this in times of heightened alert.
17: The damage done to countries targeted by Iran is not yet clear, and the U.S. approaches what could be a 14th night of consecutive strikes against the regime. Democrats have voted on their presidential nominating calendar and have picked South Carolina as the state to lead things off in 2028. More from Vox's Jessica Rosenthal.
20: The Democratic National Committee's Rules and Bylaws Committee co-chair, Minion Moore, made the announcement after the meeting.
21: As we stated earlier, the majority vote count was to be 25, and it appears that South Carolina has 26.
20: There were 19 votes for Nevada and 4 for New Hampshire, which will go third, followed by Michigan, then New Mexico, then Virginia. The full DNC will vote on this later in the summer. New Hampshire still has a state law requiring they hold the first primary in the nation, but the Democratic Party stripped the state of its delegates in 2024 over this rule, as South Carolina went first after a push from then-President Biden. Jessica Rosenthal, Fox News.
17: A critic of communist China is praising two GOP lawmakers for wanting to remind Chinese officials every day about the communist Chinese Party's tyranny against its own people. AFN's Chad Groening has details.
22: Republican Senators Rick Scott of Florida and Marsha Blackburn of Tennessee have introduced legislation to create a memorial in Washington, D.C., honoring victims of genocide, crimes against humanity, and political persecution committed by the Chinese Communist Party. The bill, titled the Honoring the Victims of Communist China's Tyranny Act, would require the State Department to erect a memorial in the International Park, across from the CCP embassy, honoring victims of the Chinese Communist Party's persecution. Gordon Chang is an Asian policy analyst and author of Plan Red.
0: Symbolism is important to the Chinese Communist Party, and so therefore, I like the proposal from Senators Scott and Blackburn to put a statue in the park across from the Chinese embassy. We need to remind the Communist Party every day that we stand behind the Chinese people.
22: And Chang says by placing the memorial across the street from the embassy, Chinese officials will be reminded every day about the CCP's tyranny against its own people.
0: We need to call attention to the plight of the Chinese people every day because their interests and our interests are the same. We have a common enemy. It's the Communist Party of China. And so, therefore, we need to stand with our friends.
22: The legislation limits taxpayer funding for the memorial to $500,000 while permitting private donations to fund the remainder. I'm Chad Groening.
17: Fox 5 Atlanta said heavy rain and flash flooding hit parts of metro Atlanta and North Georgia today and triggered emergency warnings and widespread flood watches across the region. Persistent downpours prompted emergency flash flood alerts. Tomorrow, the National Weather Service says there is a slight risk of excessive rainfall for the Eastern Carolinas, parts of Arkansas, and the Southwest U.S. Virginia, the world's largest data center hub, has released a long-delayed study that examined the state's eastern region groundwater supply and the industry's possible impact on it, and found declines are likely in a critical aquifer due to population growth and industrial use. The report said regulators should have more authority to reject industrial water withdrawal permits, force entities to examine alternative sources of water, and clamp down on users who may be using more water than needed. That is all our time for now. We invite you to find more news at AFN.net. I'm Robert Thornton.
1: I have seen people who have cried buckets and they claim to commit their life to Christ, but went on without any claim of the inheritance. They never claimed their inheritance in and with Christ. And that is why Joshua is crying to his people. He's saying, don't let one more day go by without you claiming your victory through Christ. And then you go and do that every single day.
2: Joshua, the new leader of Israel, is getting increasingly frustrated with God's people. 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
1: I want to ask you a question. What is the easiest thing in the world? I mean, the easiest thing in the world. Think about it. The easiest thing in the whole world for me is quitting. You see, quitting doesn't take much energy. Quitting doesn't take much effort. Quitting doesn't take time. Quitting doesn't cost you anything. The easiest thing in the world is to quit. It really is. You would say, this is too hard, I'm quitting. This is too tough, I'm quitting. This is too high, I can't climb, I'm quitting. This is too frightening, I'm quitting. This is too exhausting, I'm quitting. This is too challenging, I'm quitting. The easiest thing in the world is to quit. And in the book of Joshua, chapter 18, verses 1 to 4, we're about to see the people of God quitting. After all they've been through, are about to quit. Let me read those verses and then explain some more. Chapter 18, beginning at verse 1. The whole assembly of the Israelites gathered at Shiloh, and they set up the tent of meeting there. Remember, the country, Joshua is letting us know, was brought under their control. They already got the promised land under control. But there were still seven Israelite tribes who had yet to claim their inheritance. And so Joshua said to the Israelites, how long will you wait before you begin to take possession of the land that the Lord, the God of your fathers, have given you? Appoint three men from each tribe. I will send them out to make a survey of the land and to write the description of it according to the inheritance of each. Then they will return to me. You say, what's going on here? Why is Joshua getting so exasperated with the people of God? Why is Joshua is so frustrated with the people of God? And if you don't think he's frustrated, you maybe want to let me spell it to you in the original language. Verse 3, so Joshua said to the people, how long will you wait before you begin to take possession of the land that the Lord, the God of your fathers, gave you? Now, another translation put it this way. How long will you be slack to go and take possession of the land? Now, we have begun a series of messages from the book of Joshua entitled, You Want Me to Do What? And it is a challenge for us to begin to focus our vision of reclaiming the educational institutions, to reclaiming our workplaces, reclaiming our neighborhoods for Jesus Christ. And in the past 9 messages, we saw the people of God being powerfully and supernaturally crossing the river of impossibility, the River Jordan, when it was high and flooding. We saw them supernaturally and powerfully penetrating and crumbling before them the walls of Jericho, the impenetrable walls of Jericho. We saw how supernaturally they have received complete victory from the hand of God to defeat all the inhabitants and to take the land. And in the last message, we saw Joshua dividing this land of inheritance among the people of Israel. And he was not dividing it based on the birth order of the children of Israel. No, he was not dividing it on the basis of the numerical numbers of each of the children of Israel. No, he was dividing the land based on the faithfulness of the people of Israel. So, after all of this, you'd have to say, wait a minute, after all of this, you would think that they would take their territories and they, because it's literally like a walk in the park, you would think all they needed to do is just load the rider camels and just move in. I mean, you think this is, it's over, the war has already been won. You would say by now, they would have been claimed their inheritance. But, like a lot of people, they began to quit before the job was finished. They began to quit before they took possession of their inheritance. They began to dismiss their inheritance before they got hold of it. They began to slacken and throw away the rightful place and the rightful inheritance. Listen to me. The land already has been allocated. But here's what the Word of God said. But 7 tribes got used to the nomadic lifestyle. That's not what it says, but I'm explaining it to you. They got so used to that nomadic lifestyle that they would not take their inheritance. They would not claim their inheritance from the hand of God. The inheritance that has been given to them. The inheritance that's theirs to take. The inheritance that's already deposited in their bank account, and all they need to do is cash the check. All they needed to do is to appropriate the inheritance that God gave them. But they were willing to settle for second best. Now, beloved, listen to me. This is a picture of so many professing Christians. So many professing Christians who live in sin and disobedience to the Word of God, and they still claim to be the children of God. many professing Christians who never let anybody around them know what their faith is all about. In fact, there are so many Christians that if their colleagues at work or classmates at school or their neighbors found out that they were Christians, they'll be shocked. They come so far in the Christian life and then they quit. They quit. Hear me right on this one. Because spiritually speaking, when you come to Christ, you have an access to the feast. But they settle for food stamps. They have an access to the palace, but they settle for the ghettos, spiritually speaking. They have been given the power to reclaim their workplace, their schools, and their neighborhoods for Christ, but they choose to deny the rightful inheritance. Why? Because quitting is what?
4: Easy.
1: Easy. Quitting is easy. You know, I'm even challenged at times when I read stories of people who have far less a vision than what God has given us, far less a call than what God has given us, and yet they never give up and they're committed to their cause. And many years ago, I remember reading this story, it put me to shame, about a young man by the name of Walt. Walt had an idea of a cartoon named Steamboat Willie. And he takes this cartoon character to Hollywood. But Hollywood laughed at him. They would not give him the time of day. They made fun of him. Time and again, he would go and knock on the doors and he gets turned down. Many people would have quit long time ago. But he would not give up on this cartoon character. We talk about a cartoon character. He would not quit his conviction over a cartoon character. We're not talking about people's eternal destiny here. We're not talking about people's lives that are in shambles that can only be made whole in Christ. No, we're talking about a cartoon character. And this young man would not quit, would not give up. And of course, most of the younger generation would know the cartoon character as Mickey Mouse, and it was named Walt Disney. He would not give up. Walt Disney said he sees obstacle as a detour, but not a dead end street. He sees it as a teacher, not as an undertaker. He saw resistance as a cause for persistence. You know, back in the old days in rural America, churches used to have night services for testimonies where people would give up and testify of what God has done. And in fact, in some areas, they used to call them quitting nights because that's when people come in and says, you know, I'm going to quit this and I'm going to quit that. And one night there was one of those meetings and emotions were running high. And one man got up and he said, I have been smoking 3 packs of cigarettes a day, but I'm going to quit. Another person got up and said, I drink 6 cans of beers every day, but I'm going to quit. Another guy got up and he said, well, I've been cussing and cursing too much and I'm going to quit. So a little old lady got so excited by the emotions of the moment, got up and she said, I don't do anything, but I'm going to quit. But listen, there's an irony in that statement. There's an irony in this statement. There are many people in the Church of Jesus Christ who are not doing anything for God and they need to quit. And Joshua knew the importance of worship. So what did he do? He understood that worship gets God's people together, being uplifted and being challenged and being motivated. And so he brings them together in order to challenge them to claim their inheritance. And so look at verse 1 of chapter 18 of Joshua. Verse 1, he gathered them to worship in Shiloh. Now listen to me. When you come to church to worship, the church is not where you do God's work. That's not your mission field when you come to worship. That is not your mission field. Your mission field starts the moment you walk out of these doors. Worship should be challenging for you. Worship should be prodding for you. Worship should be encouraging. Worship should be motivating. Worship should be strengthening. Worship should be empowering for you. Worship should be convicting and equipping you. Equipping you to do what? Equipping you for going out into the mission field and doing the work of Christ. And that's in you, where you work, where you play, where you live, and where you go to school. And claiming the inheritance of the Lord. That's what you're supposed to do when you walk out of worship, to claim and to appropriate your inheritance in Christ. You say, what is that? Your territories, your opportunities, your spheres of influence, wherever God places you, with your coworkers, with the people you're up shoulder with your classmates, with your neighbors, those whom you meet every day who are desperate to know that Jesus Christ saves from the guttermost to the uttermost, who desperate to know that Jesus forgives the repentant sinner, that Jesus restores the brokenhearted, that Jesus redeems those who confess, and he is knocking on their doors through you. And so Joshua gathers the people in this new worship center to worship the Lord. But he also did what I have been trying to do throughout this series of messages. That's what he was trying to do. He was saying, don't let your inheritance go unclaimed. Don't let your effectiveness for Jesus Christ go to waste. Don't let the busyness of this world keep you from being a true apostle, the sent out of Christ. Wherever you live and work, don't let the weariness of this world cause you to quit your call in life of reconciling men and women, boys and girls to Christ. Don't let the activities of life deviate you from your primary activity, which is being an ambassador for Jesus Christ. Don't let your social life be without purpose. And so Joshua pleads with them. Look again at verse 3. Underline it in your Bible. Let it be an encouragement to you. Let it be a challenge to you. How long will you put off taking that which the Lord your God has already given you? Hear me right on this one. You see, Joshua, in his intensity and his exasperation with the people of God, he is saying to them, every passing day is a day lost in the program of completing the occupation of the land. He is saying that every passing day is a day lost in which the enemy could regroup and come back and become re-entrenched in the land. That all of what God has done, and all of that we have seen, those of you been following this series of messages, would have been gone to waste. After all of that, because some of them were not claiming their inheritance. Listen, I have been ministering well over 3 decades now, and I have witnessed firsthand the significance of the warning of Jesus in Matthew chapter 12, verse 45. Jesus was saying that when an evil spirit leaves a person and departs from that person, when that person comes to Christ, and then nothing happens in that person's life, that evil spirit is watching. He hasn't gone too far. And he was seeing that that person never claimed the promises of God, never claimed the empowerment of the Holy Spirit, never claimed the inner filling of the Holy Spirit, never claimed their inheritance in Christ. And Jesus said that evil spirit will come back, but he will not come back alone. He will bring 7 with him. Beloved, I have seen people who have cried buckets and they claim to commit their life to Christ, but went on without any claim of the inheritance. They never claimed the power over sin. They never claimed power over temptation. They surrendered to it. They never claimed their inheritance in and with Christ. And they, within just a matter of time, they become so hardened, that nothing and nobody is able to penetrate that heart. I've seen it. The danger of not claiming all of your inheritance in Christ. I've seen it too many times to doubt it. And that is why Joshua is crying to his people. He's saying, don't let one more day go by without you claiming your rightful place as an ambassador of Jesus Christ, without claiming your rightful power in Christ, without claiming your victory through Christ, without claiming your authority from Christ, without your rightful inheritance with

0: tried, he tried, and he tried again. Oh, but she and Ferdinand, her husband, were so busy. They were so busy fighting the Moors. They were so busy in trying to keep the empire's soul and spirit and body. She didn't have time to waste on this dreamer of a sailor who was telling her that you can go east by going west. It's crazy. But he would not quit, and he would not give up, and he kept on trying week after week, month after month, year after year. He would not give up. Finally, what she did what a lot of leaders do. She formed a committee. And that committee studied Christopher Columbus's proposal. It took 5 years. 5 years. And he would not give up. And he would not quit. And then came their consensus. The idea is impossible. But Christopher Columbus would not give up. He would not quit, although quitting was easy. He would not quit. And so a second committee was formed. This one took a year. And then after a year came the decision. The consensus was the idea is too expensive. But he would not give up. He would not quit. He would not surrender. And finally, Isabella, just to get rid of him, this persistent dreamer, gave him what he wanted and sent him on his way. I thought about this, and you probably have too. If he didn't persist, probably wouldn't be sitting here. Who knows, we may have, but I'm convinced he probably wouldn't be here. When faced with resistance, try persistence. When you're faced with resistance, try persistence. And then I thought, I had another thought this week. It hit me hard. What if God gave up on me? Some of you came to Christ late, some of you came to Christ early. And whether it is a year or 10 years or 50 years that Christ pursued you until you surrendered to him, what if he gave up on you? What if he quit on you? You would not have known him. You would not have experienced forgiveness. You would not have known that you are on your way to heaven and have eternal life with him. But thank God, he does not quit, and neither should we. Listen to the words of Joshua. How long? How long will you wait before you take your possession of the land that the Lord, the God of your fathers, has given you? How long? How long?
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5: 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I'm Tim Wildman, president of American Family Association and American Family Radio. 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
6: 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Okay, here's an assignment for you, if you will. I want you to take some time and think about a getaway that gives you a chance to get together with other people of faith, deepen your walk with God, and make new friends, all while enjoying the Creation Museum and the Ark Encounter in Kentucky. I'm talking about joining AFA at the Ark, October 29th and 30th. This is a great opportunity to break away from the grind of everyday life and draw closer to God through special presentations from Patricia Engler and Brian Osborne of Answers in Genesis. It also includes entrance to the Creation Museum on Thursday and the Ark Encounter on Friday. Friday's dinner includes a panel discussion with Tony Vitagliano, Walker Wildman, and Wesley Wildman, Vice Presidents of American Family Association. This is an event that can fill up quickly, so hurry to afa.net/events to register for AFA at the Ark 2026. afa.net/events, and we'll see you at the Ark.
8: 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Here's Nancy DeMoss Wahlgemuth.
9: The church has its flaws and its issues, to be sure. And every church does, because it's made up of people like you and me. But it is still the bride, the body of Christ. And we can't love the head and reject the body.
8: This is Revive Our Hearts with Nancy DeMoss Wahlgemuth, author of Adorned. For Friday, July 24th, I'm Dana Gresh. It's common to develop a consumer mindset when it comes to Sunday worship. Do you find yourself shopping around, looking for a church that provides the best mix of products and services? Well, all month long, we've been revisiting the True Woman Manifesto, and this document has something to say about the local church. Let's listen as Nancy offers an important perspective on this.
9: So we come today to another one of the "we will" statements. These are things we purpose to do in our lives. And let me read the statement, and then we'll talk about it. It says, we will be faithfully engaged in our local church, submitting ourselves to our spiritual leaders, growing in the context of the community of faith, and using the gifts He has given us to serve others, to build up the body of Christ, and to fulfill His redemptive purposes in the world. Now, this whole statement on the local church is really countercultural, as are many of the other statements in the True Woman Manifesto. The church, whether you realize it or not, has fallen on hard times in the evangelical world. It's become fashionable today to critique the church. And there's been a spate of books in recent years, books like So You Don't Want to Go to Church Anymore, another one called Quitting Church, another one called Life After Church. We've become a generation of church consumers, church hoppers, church bashers, and sadly, in many cases, church leavers. Reminds me of a story I heard about a man who was stranded on an island in the Pacific for many years. And finally, one day, a boat came sailing into view, and the man frantically waved, and he got the skipper's attention. So the boat landed on the beach, and the skipper got out to greet the stranded man. After a while, the rescuing sailor asked the castaway, "What are those three huts you've built over there?" And the stranded man replied, "Well, that first hut, that's my house." And the sailor said, "And what's the next hut?" The stranded man said, "That's my church." So the sailor said, "What about the third hut?" And the castaway responded, "Oh, that's where I used to go to church." Well, that's kind of a picture of the way some people function today. Kevin DeYoung and Ted Kluck have written a terrific book I read recently called Why We Love the Church. And in that book, they give several reasons why Christians say that they are fed up with the church. Some people say they think church is boring. Others are tired of the outdated Christian subculture. Many people say they hate the megachurch and some of the things that go with that. Then there are those who feel like the church is abusive or say they've been hurt by the church. Another reason that these authors gave as to why people say they don't like the church anymore, they say the church seems inauthentic. People are just going through the motions. Well, you hear a lot of people today talk about loving Jesus but not liking the church. And many who don't feel that it's a big deal to miss church. They feel as long as they spend time with Jesus, that they're really getting more out of that than out of being at church. There are those who say they want God, maybe they even want to be in community with other believers, but they have had it with the organized church. And there's some today who are even challenging what really is a church. And you'll hear people say, it's really just any two or more believers who get together to talk about God. They can do it at Starbucks. They can do it out in their boat. They can do it on a golf course. But it's two or more believers who get together to talk about God or worship Jesus. That's a church, some will say. Well, if we want to know what a church really is and how God views the church, we need to look at God's word. God tells us what the church is and how we are to view it. And in the book of Ephesians, we find four metaphors for understanding the church. Now, I'm not going to read all these passages, but the references that I'm talking about will be on the transcript on our website, reviveourhearts.com. And you can go and study these out more carefully as you read through the book of Ephesians. But we read, first of all, in Ephesians chapter 1 and again in chapter 4, that the church is a body. And like every other body, this body has a head. Christ is the head, and we as believers are members of his body. We are united with Christ. We are inseparably connected to Christ, who is our head. And by being connected to our head, we are also connected inseparably to other members of that body. You can't be close to Christ and keep your distance from the rest of his body. And in fact, we learn in Scripture that the way you treat the body is the way you treat Christ himself. The way you view other members of the body ultimately speaks to how you view Christ himself. So the church is a body. And then we read in Ephesians chapter 2, beginning about verse 19, that the church is also a building. It's a building. It's a temple. Not just any building, but a special kind of building. You read also about this in the book of 1 Peter, that the church is the dwelling place for God's glory. It's where God lives. And in this building, in this temple, Christ again figures prominently. He is the foundation. He is the cornerstone. And what's our part in that temple? What's our part in that building? Well, we are stones, living stones that make up that temple. It's being fashioned as a dwelling place for God. So the church is a body, it's a building, a temple. And then we read in chapter 2, verse 19 of Ephesians that the church is a family. And we have been adopted into God's family. So what relationship does that give us to each other? It makes us brothers and sisters in this family. We're connected to each other. We're linked to each other inseparably as part of the family of God. And then a fourth metaphor, and you read about this in Ephesians chapter 5, we are a bride. The church is a bride, the bride of Christ, married to Christ. That means we have a covenant relationship with Christ and with each other. So we have these metaphors, a body, a building, a family, and a bride. And each of those is a picture of how we are organically related to Christ. And a reminder that therefore to be in relationship with Christ is also to be in relationship with others who are related to Christ. We are members of his body. We are living stones in the temple that he is building, of which he is the chief stone, the cornerstone. He is the foundation. And we are brothers and sisters in the family of God. Bodies, buildings, families, marriages, beautiful pictures. But could I also point out that all those things also have issues? They have problems. Sometimes they are majorly dysfunctional. But you don't abandon them just because they have problems. And in fact, all through the scripture, we see that Christ loves his church, flawed and messed up as she is at times, so much so that he gave his life for her. I love that hymn stanza that says, "The church's one foundation is Jesus Christ, her Lord. She is his new creation by water and the word. From heaven he came and sought her to be his holy bride. With his own blood he bought her, and for her life he died." You think Jesus doesn't know how messed up his church is? And yet he loves her, and he engages with her, and he gives himself to her. He stays engaged even when we blow it. He doesn't abandon his bride. He doesn't abandon his body, his temple, his family. Now, the local church, of which we have many represented in this room today, is the local visible expression of the body, the temple, the building, the family, the bride. The local church is both an organism and an organization. Some want one without the other. Both are important. Our local churches consist of baptized followers of Christ who are banded together around their oneness in Christ for mutual growth and mission. It's not just a group of people who have all the same likes and dislikes, who are homogenous, they're all the same demographic. You see churches today that are built around all the same demographic. We're going to reach 20-somethings, or we're going to reach this generation or that generation. No, that's not what God intended. God intended that the church should be a picture, a reflection of the entire body. We need multiple generations. We need people from different backgrounds. We need people from different callings and seasons of life, and people who reflect what the body of Christ reflects. That's our differences. But we come together because we have a common Lord, a common Savior, a common calling to make Christ known and to further his kingdom in this world. I've had the privilege, and I consider it that, of being in the church since about 9 months before I was born, and ever since. My parents had us in church. They were there with us. They were faithful. Church was not an option in our family. I don't remember ever even discussing or arguing about it. It wasn't a discussion. It was the way it was. But I am so grateful for that. And I've been thinking back over these last days as I've been preparing for this series about the way that the church has been a blessing in my life. I was baptized at the First Baptist Church of Newtown Square, Pennsylvania, by Pastor Earl Connors, who's now with the Lord. I was 5 years old. I had to stand on an egg crate because I wasn't tall enough to be in the water, but baptized there at that church. Attending Sunday school, VBS, Pioneer Girls, singing hymns, all stanzas, hearing pastoral prayers that were so long, I thought eternity had come as a little girl, listening to preaching, participating in the Lord's Supper. And I'm talking, many of you can remember this, back in the days when there was no air conditioning, we would fan ourselves with those, they got those fans from funeral homes, remember that? And you'd be trying to just get a little bit of air there. No children's church, no PowerPoint presentations, no video clips. The preaching, as I look back, was not always dynamic by modern standards, but we grew up under the ministry of the Word, knowing that we were part of something bigger than ourselves, and that it mattered. We grew up worshiping, being taught, being challenged, being convicted, being encouraged, and learning to serve, to give to the body of Christ. Over the past 40 years, I was reflecting on this. If I include my teen years, I have lived in 5 different places and belonged to 5 different churches, ranging in size from 400-ish to more than 4,000. And each of those churches has had different strengths and different weaknesses. There are some things about each of those churches that I have really loved and appreciated. There are some things that I would have preferred be different in each of those churches. I have loved the music in some of those churches, and I have tolerated the music in some others. There have been different styles of preaching, some more my preference than others. There have been seasons when I have been deeply ministered to through my church experience. And there have been other seasons when it was mostly giving out. I have experienced some major heartaches and disappointments as it relates to church at some seasons. But when I take the long view, I realize how much there is in each of those churches and in my church experience for which to be grateful. The last few Sundays, I've just looked around my church as I was preparing for this series, and I've just been thinking about what I appreciate there. There are a number of young adults in our church, and I'm in a smallish church now, but a number of young adults who've grown up in the church, and I've known them since they were very little. Many of them are now starting their own families, and they're serving the Lord. They're singing in the choir, leading worship, involved in Bible quizzing, helping to lead the teens. One of those young men is now a deacon in our church. That's a beautiful thing to see the family, those families growing up and their kids growing up to love and serve the Lord. I looked around a few weeks ago during our worship time, and there was a young teenage man whose mother died suddenly a few years ago, with his eyes closed, both hands lifted up to the Lord, on the front row, oblivious to anybody else apparently, singing that chorus, "You are God alone. From before time began, you were on your throne. You are God alone. And right now, in the good times and bad, you are on your throne." Such a precious sight to see that teenage boy worshiping the Lord. He's been through some bad times. He knows about that. But he's saying, "You are God alone. You're on your throne." I had the privilege last Sunday of praying with a 90-year-old woman that I sat next to, Jean Murphy. She's prayed for me for years. She loves the Lord. She's mentored women. She's been an encourager to me. We have a 106-year-old man in our church. And these people who've been examples of faithfulness and of God's faithfulness, I'm thankful for them. I'm thankful for the faithful teaching of the word. A few weeks ago, our youth pastor preached a message, and he said, "Life is not about you, and many of you think that it is." He said, "I know because I read your Facebook accounts." And he said, "You need to reorient your life to his word." He was just so direct, so pointed. I'm thankful for that youth pastor. I'm thankful for one of the musicians on our praise team. I look up there, and this is a man who several years ago had a dramatic conversion. His life has been hugely transformed, and we've been praying for the salvation of his wife. And he's up there, smile as big as the world, praising the Lord. And when I see him, I'm just thankful for what God has done, and burdened to see his wife come to faith. That's part of our church. I turned around several months ago and introduced myself to a woman who was sitting behind me. I met her after the service. I didn't know she was a missionary, the wife of a missionary couple, home on furlough. And she just started telling me some of her story, what God had been taking her through, some very deep waters. And as she talked, she did not know anything about what I was going through. But her story so paralleled some waters I was walking through, but she was a little ahead of me in her journey, and God had recently met with her and poured grace into her life, and I got tears in my eyes, and I said to her, "You do not know how much I needed to hear your story and what you share today. You had no way of knowing that I've been in a very low, deep, hard time in my life recently, and God used you to minister grace to me. I needed that." That's part of the church. I look around, we have younger, older people, we have professional people, we have blue-collar people, tradesmen, different denominational backgrounds, but the same purpose, mission, and Lord. The church has its flaws and its issues, to be sure, and every church does, because it's made up of people like you and me. But it is still the bride, the body of Christ. And we can't love the head and reject the body. In his book, The Living Church, John Stott says, "I trust that none of my readers is that grotesque anomaly, an unchurched Christian. The New Testament knows nothing of such a person, for the church lies at the very center of the eternal purposes of God." That's a good word in an era when we tend to be so individualistic, so independent-spirited, so consumer-minded. What does this do for me? Do I like this? That's how we evaluate things. That's the wrong way to think about church. You need the local church. You need it for support, for encouragement, for accountability, for discipline. It is dangerous to be at a place in your life where you are not plugged into the life of a local church. And when we talk about being engaged, I don't mean just going and parking your body in a pew for 1 hour on Sunday morning and then, you know, hightailing it out of there and not having any other connection to the body. You need to be plugged in. You need to be connected. And your local church needs you. They need your gifts, your prayers, your encouragement, and your support. We need not only to be engaged, but to be submitting to our spiritual leaders. What does that look like? It means when we hear the word, we put ourselves under the authority of the preached word. We don't come home and roast the preacher or critique the message. We say, "God, I'm listening. I may or may not love the style of this preaching. It may or may not have been something that I found incredibly meaningful. But if you will ask God to speak to you through the preaching of his word, he will do it. And we say, yes, Lord, I agree with what you have had to say to my heart today. It means being supportive wherever possible of leadership decisions, unless they are contrary to the word of God. Not putting ourselves in the position of second-guessing, critiquing. It means encouraging others to be supportive. Or if they disagree, to go to the people involved, to the leadership, and ask the questions there. It means being unified, being loyal, and supportive. It means sometimes seeking counsel from those in positions of spiritual leadership. One of the gals on our staff was sharing with me recently that she's in the process of making an important decision in her life. And she so wisely, she's a single woman, she went to each of the elders in her church, shared with them what she was dealing with, and asked for their counsel. And she's listening. She's taking counsel. Our goal as we engage in our churches is to grow personally, but then together to represent Christ and to further his kingdom in our world. It is not an option if you want to be a growing child of God, a true woman of God who is accomplishing his purposes for your life. Being a part of a local church body is not an option. I think back to that hymn of written by Timothy Dwight around 1800. And he said these words, "I love thy church, O Lord, the house of thine abode, the church our blessed Redeemer saved with his own precious blood. For her my tears shall fall, for her my prayers ascend. To her my cares and toils be given, till toils and cares shall end."
10: Nancy DeMoss Wolgemuth has just been telling us about a hymn, "I Love Thy Kingdom, Lord." In just a moment, Nancy's going to pray us out. But before then, I just want to take a moment to remember the global church we're a part of. The True Woman Manifesto calls you and me to use the gifts God has given us to serve others and to build up the body of Christ, to fulfill his redemptive purposes in the world. And may we never forget that Christ Church is expansive, crossing oceans and spanning continents. Maybe God is asking you to pray for persecuted brothers and sisters in countries that forbid the preaching of the gospel. Or maybe he's stirring in your heart to go to the nations to share Jesus. Or maybe he's inviting you to love the global church in some other way. Here at Revive Our Hearts, we translate our resources into dozens of languages, equipping the global church with biblical content for women. If you'd like to join us in this work, you can do that in a few ways. First, you can visit reviveourhearts.com/global to see which languages we're reaching. 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When you do, we'd love to send you the book we've been offering all month long, Mary Cassian's latest release, What is a Woman? This resource unpacks a biblical definition of womanhood in a world that blurs gender lines and devalues the beauty of God's design for us. 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If you've been with us this month, you know we've been walking through a series with Mary Cassian. It's called What is a Woman? On Monday, we'll listen to that last episode. It's a powerful closing message commissioning you to live out the breathtaking beauty of God's design for you. And not just for your own good, but for the good of a watching world. Your womanhood helps tell the gospel story. More on that Monday. Now, let's pray with Nancy.
9: And, oh Lord, how I thank you for Christ, who is the head of our body and is the chief cornerstone, the foundation, our heavenly husband. And how I thank you for his church, for your church, oh Lord. It is your church. It is your body. We are the bride of Christ. We are the temple that you are building to house your glory. I pray, oh Lord, that you would show us how to faithfully engage in our local churches, to submit ourselves to our spiritual leaders, to grow in the context of the community of faith, to use the gifts that you have given us to serve others, to build up the body of Christ, and to fulfill your redemptive purposes in our world. I pray it in Jesus' holy name. Amen.
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13: For American Family News, I'm Robert Thornton. Iran targeted areas around the Persian Gulf today while the U.S. bombarded Iranian military sites. With fighting flaring again and diplomacy uncertain, both sides made moves suggesting an escalation was possible. U.S. embassies in the Middle East began alerting Americans in the region that options to leave could become more limited, while Iran's Revolutionary Guard advised residents of neighboring countries to stay away from bases with U.S. troops. A newly uncovered Biden-Harris White House memo from the administration's final days revealed plans that could have expanded temporary protected status, or TPS, to more than 3 million illegal aliens, while acknowledging that previous court challenges had blocked many of President Donald Trump's efforts to end the protections. TPS is meant for foreign populations experiencing crises like political unrest or natural disasters. And while Trump has tried to end the temporary provisions for Haitians, Nepalese, Salvadorans, and Sudanese people, lawsuits from pro-immigrant advocates have halted most attempts. Some are asking where the conservative movement is at this juncture, 2 years into President Trump's second term. Former U.S. Representative Bob Good joined AFR.
14: We need to be biblical and constitutional conservatives who are loyal to policy and principle and our values and our beliefs, if you will, our convictions, and not loyal to a party or a personality that can change with the times, that does change with the times. Today, with the two major parties, you've got the one party that, of course, is humanistic, it's communist, it's embracing Islam, essentially, with those who are being nominated in primaries across the country and so forth, but has rejected the very principles upon which the nation was founded. They reject the idea that our rights come from our Creator. They reject that America should have a moral and religious foundation. That, of course, is the Democrat Party. But then the Republican Party is the party of compromise, the party of just power for the sake of power.
13: Good went on to say that the Republican Party is moving toward socialism, particularly by the current administration with its executive orders, but not as fast as the Democrat Party is moving toward it. He said he doesn't know under what basis one can say the Republican Party is conservative. The American Federation of Teachers seems to have become increasingly less interested in education. Caleb Castile reports on AFT President Randy Weingarten's remarks at a national convention.
15: When the AFT president went to address the union's national convention, she had a few topics to discuss. She criticized Trump's handling of the war in Iran and announced a Democracy Defenders Election Protection Program meant to recruit 5,000 members to protect voters' rights and that the union is committing, quote, to our most ambitious election program ever. These topics coincide with the Federation's constitution. The Constitution calls for abolishing ICE and marching on Washington to remove President Trump from office and convict him of his crimes. Co-founder of Moms for Liberty, Tina Deskovich, questioned why the AFT was concerned about these non-related issues when only one-third of American fourth graders can read.
16: The National Teachers Unions have been a distraction from its core mission for decades. You know, their mission isn't necessarily to help students read, unfortunately. It's their working conditions, but they don't even focus on that anymore. And so They are now focusing on global policies and every political attack that they can come up with for conservatives.
15: She also pointed out that 99% of the organization's political funds go to Democrats. Deskovich says that it's the actions of teachers' unions that cause fear in the parents of America, saying that they don't send their kids to school to learn about immigration or foreign policy.
16: Most moms just send their students, their children, to school to learn to read and write and do art and learn about, you know, the good, the beautiful, and the true. And they are not seeing a reflection of that from the teachers' unions, which has millions of members.
15: I'm Caleb Castile.
13: Social Security's looming insolvency in under a decade could be delayed by a change to how the annual cost of living adjustment, or COLA, is calculated, with a new analysis finding that it could cut the program's 75-year fiscal shortfall in half. The Committee for a Responsible Federal Budget proposed a COLA cap that would limit the dollar amount of the annual increase in Social Security benefits received by those with higher benefit amounts. See more at AFN.net.
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21: 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But as a caregiver, we're living in kind of a crucible, if you will, where these things just continue to have heat, bringing things to the boiling point. For us as caregivers, it's relentless. It doesn't go away. 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
22: 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Now, here's Baruch.
23: But Reuben, even though he had good intentions, he did not act in the way that he should. It was good for him to say, "We should not do this. Let us not shed blood." But he should have said, "Let me take him back and join with Yosef." But what he said was basically, "Let us put him in a pit and let him die." Now, this is the implication. He had a different desire. As he said, he wanted to bring him back to his father. But when he had the opportunity, he did not take a full stand against his brothers for Yosef. What he's saying is, "We'll just put him in a pit and we won't kill him ourselves. He'll just die a slow death." Now, all of this was for him to buy time in order that he could return him back to his father. But verse 23 shows us, it begins showing us why Reuben's actions were insufficient. Verse 23, "And it came about when Yosef came to his brothers," what did they do? "They stripped Yosef of his tunic, of the tunic of stripes." Now, remember, we talked about this tunic as being representing a royal garment, and they were against Yosef being in that position. They did not want Yosef as their king. And it's the same way what we see from Israel in regard to Messiah many, many, many years later, when Yeshua came into this world in order to save his brothers from their sin. So they stripped him of that tunic of stripes, which was upon him. And they took him, according to the advice of Reuben, and they cast him towards a boar, that is, into a pit. A pit was empty. There was no mime, no water in it. Now, this is significant because water is synonymous with blessing. And this is what they were doing. They were throwing Yosef in a way that they could not receive from him. They didn't want God's revelation, and they didn't want the blessings that God was going to bring through Yosef. They were rejecting that. And so they cast him into a pit where there was no waters. Look at verse 25. And they return to eat bread. Now, eating bread, well, it's synonymous with praising God. And basically, what this is saying is that they ate eating joy, thanksgiving. Now, they were not praising God. They were not giving thanks to God. But it's to show that they were thankful, they were joyful, that what happens? Yosef is put into this pit. Now, the word here is synonymous with a pit and a place of death. And we know that they wanted to kill Yosef. So they put him into this pit. It signifies their desire for him to die. They were rejecting the things that God wanted to do through him. And it gets very interesting thereafter. Look now, verse 25 again. They returned to eat bread, and they lifted up their eyes, and they saw, behold, there was a caravan of Ishmaelites. And they were coming from Gilead, and they had camels, and they were carrying. Now, Rashi points out that usually these individuals, they were carrying things that were rank, that is, things that had a foul odor. But here we find that it wasn't things that had a bad smell, but rather we see things that the scholars teach that have to do with spices and different elements that had a good fragrance. Now, why is that important? Well, these type of fragrances are what we would use in order to bury someone because of the smell of decaying flesh. So all of this, and we know that Yeshua, when he was put in that tomb, they did so with different types of spices. So all of this is to foreshadow what they wanted to do with Yosef, and that was to see him dead and buried, like Messiah is going to die on that tree and be buried. But we see that there was spices, and here we sign spices. And these individuals, these Ishmaelites, they were going down towards Egypt. Now, this is significant because Egypt represents the world. That term Egypt, it has great significance biblically. And we're going to find that Yosef is brought down there. And that gives us an understanding that Messiah is going to enter into this world. And it's going to be in this world that he plays the Savior. In the same way that Yosef, although he's going to be like a king, a leader over the world, but he's also going to be a Savior. So they were going down towards Egypt, verse 26. And Yehuda. Now, we've talked about Reuben. We have Yosef. Now, the other one that's mentioned is Yehuda, from which Messiah will come from that tribe. So Yehuda said to his brothers, what profit is it that we should kill our brother and cover up his blood, that is, to conceal his death? Let us, he says, let us sell him to the Ishmaelites, and that our hand should not be against him, for he is our brother, and he is our flesh, and he, it says, he is our flesh, and they listen to their brother. So we see here in this case that this one, Yehuda, he wanted to save Yosef. And this is important because he didn't want to see him die, but he wanted him what? He wanted him out of their life. Verse 28. And there were passing Midianite individuals, and they were merchants. Now, apparently, from what it says here, and if you look at the rabbinical commentaries, you will find that they go into great detail, especially looking at extra biblical writings in regard to this. We're not going to do this. We're going to keep with the scripture. But if we read this, we find that it seems to say that there were Midianites, and they were passing by, and they pulled, meaning they pulled Yosef. And they lifted Yosef from the pit, and they sold him, that is Yosef, to the Ishmaelites. Now, why is that important? Because there was no profit in what they did. They received nothing. And what happens? Well, Yosef, he was escaping their purpose, what they wanted to do. And this shows us how God provides, and he can provide from a variety of different sources. God can use anyone for any of his purpose. So he uses these Midianites in order to lift Yosef up from the place of death. And many people have pointed out there's a type of resurrection language here. Well, they sold him to the Ishmaelites for 20 pieces of silver, and they brought Joseph towards Egypt. Now, Egypt, here again, remember, it is synonymous with the world, and that is where we're going to find that Joseph is going to suffer, and he is going to, through this suffering, he is going to position himself, or God will do that, in order that he becomes a savior. Look at verse 29. And Reuben, he returned to this pit, and behold, Yosef was not in the pit. And notice what he did. He tore his garments. Now, this is an image that he probably thought that someone went ahead and killed Yosef or something else. Verse 30. And he returned to his brothers, and he said, "Where is?" And they use the word yelid, which has to do with child. Now, we know he's 17, but he's probably a very young 17. He says, "For the child is not, and I where and I go." So he says, and the word I is mentioned twice. And what he's saying here, the emphasis on I is, he feels what? Responsible. He's the firstborn. He's the one that first spoke out in order not to strike him immediately, but to put him in this pit. And now he wants to know where he is and what he can do to respond. Verse 31. Well, notice there was nothing to do. He was gone. So what did they want to do? They wanted to cover up their sin. And I cannot emphasize too much that when we look at the brothers, they sinned against Yosef. And they brought about, well, an image, as we'll see in a moment. They brought about a death sentence. They proclaimed that. Why do I say that? Well, look very carefully. They took, and this is always emphasized, is it not? They took the tunic of Joseph, and they slayed a goat. Now, the term here, Seir Izim, well, this represents an animal, a goat, and what should come into our mind? Yom HaKippurim, the Day of Atonement. So they slaughtered a goat, and they dipped this tunic in the blood. Now, what does this signify? Well, very important. Deeds or garments signify deeds or works. And what it shows us is that Yosef, He is connected to this blood, his garments. And it shows about a sacrifice and atonement. So the deed of Yosef, and this is all in a way of sharing and declaring with us what Messiah is going to do. It shows here that Messiah is going to be slain, and that is his work, and is going to bring about blood, which is for the purpose of atonement. So they dipped his tunic in blood, and they sent the tunic of stripes. They did something, they sent it, and they brought it to their father. And they said, "This we have found. Do you know this tunic? Is it the tunic of your son? Is it or is it not?" Now imagine, they knew that it was, and they knew that their father would recognize it, and they never cared about how their father would feel in regard to Yosef not being there. They gave no thought to their father. And in that same way, when we move against the purposes of God, his prophetic truth, when we work against the purpose of Messiah, we give no thought to God's perspective in this matter, what his will is. And what is being shared with us in regard to Bnei Yaakov, the sons of Jacob, is that they were not mindful of that which would please God and that which would anger God. And this brings us to a question for us. When we look at our life, we need to ask ourselves the same thing. When we examine our behavior, our deeds, we need to ask, are they pleasing to God or do they grieve him? Are there things that we're doing that is so disappointing to our God because we're acting out of our desires rather than recognizing his will? Here again, they went and they presented that to their father. Is this or is it not his tunic? Look at verse 33. And he recognized it, and he said, "The tunic of my son." And he, in looking at what they conspired, he saw it for what they wanted him to see it as. And he says, "A wild beast," literally an evil beast, "ate him and tore Yosef to pieces." And what did he do? And Yaakov tore his garments. Now, this is a different word. It's for him simlot, which is a better garment, we might say. And he put on sackcloth on his loins, and he mourned for his son many days. Now, biblically speaking, when we look at the Torah, we find that mourning is 30 days. Then it's end. And the message is, there's a time to mourn, and there's a time for mourning to end. And we need to mourn and then move on. We understand the sadness, the grief of someone who we love, who has died, but mourning can only be so long. And then we need to rise up. Mourning, remember, it is setting low. Then we rise up and we press on. But we see here that Yaakov wasn't able to do that because we read, and he mourned for his son many days, not just that 30 days, but many. And the commentators say that it went on and on and on, and there was no end in sight. And his sons, Joseph's brothers, they didn't consider how this would grieve the father in a very strong way, to the extent, notice what it says, and all his sons and all of his daughters, they got up to comfort him, but he refused to be comforted. And he said, "I will go down to my son mourning to Sheol." So for him, there was going to be no end of this mourning. It was exceedingly grievousome to him. And even though the brothers wanted it to stop, they could not. But here again, they did not consider what their actions would say and do and cause another individual. And that's say and do and cause another individual. And that's, again, something that we always need to do if we're thinking about a

So it wasn't just sad. It just wasn't not the same individual. We knew some people where we lived many years ago in Virginia, and their daughter was killed in a car accident. Tragic. Being very young, I believe a freshman or sophomore in college. And the father, he never got over that. It affected him. And my assumption is it's still alive and still affecting him. I saw him maybe 15, longer than that, probably 25 years after this incident. And he still, you could tell, was grieving the death of his daughter. And this is Yaakov. Now, this individual, he was grieving, but you could just see he was a different individual. Yaakov, he continued to weep. And then we go to the last part of this chapter. We go back to the Midianites. Remember, this is all taking place at the home of Yaakov, the family estate. And now we turn to verse 36 and we read, the Midianites, they sold him to the Egyptians, to Potiphar, who was the worker, or we could say official to Pharaoh, being the chief of the kitchen, we might say, the butcher, the cook for Pharaoh. Now, the word here for official, it is the word saris. There's great insight into that word. Not going to go into it now, other than to say one thing, that this was a trusted official of Pharaoh. And what this scripture is showing us. See, now, when we read the scripture, we need to not just read it through one time, but we need to read it over and over and see what the text is saying. And what this last verse of chapter 37 is telling us is that he was being sold and taken to Egypt, at this time the most powerful empire in the world, and he was very close to the king. And one of the king's, we might say, right-hand men, one of his trusted, his confidence, a very important individual. And what we see is this, and I'll close with this statement, and that is, even though the brothers, they are meaning this in a way of destroying Yosef. Remember what they said? Let's slay him and we'll see what happens to the dreams. And what actually is taking place is their disobedience is going to bring about the fulfillment of those dreams. And this is to tell us that God's will ultimately will be established. Now, here's how a foolish people think. Foolish people think, well, if God's will is going to be established, then it really doesn't matter what I do. Foolish statement. Yes, God's will is going to be established. But the question is, are you going to be behaving in a way that brings blessing upon you? Let me give you the chief example of this, Nebuchadnezzar. Now, Nebuchadnezzar fulfilled God's will, but he did not do it out of obedience. He did not do it out of, this is what you want, God? No. We find that he did it out of his sinfulness. So there was no blessing for him in that. Now, God used this event to communicate to Nebuchadnezzar, to bribe to bring Nebuchadnezzar to repentance. God's always, always using situations, opportunities to bring people to repentance. But here again, what these brothers did, that was wrong. Now, someone's going to, and we'll get there eventually at the end of our study, the book of Genesis, but there's a very important passage, Genesis chapter 50, verse 20. And it's usually wrongly understood. This is where Joseph is talking to his brothers, and they're fearful now that Yaakov has died, that Yosef would use this opportunity, his father's not around, to exert revenge upon them. And he made that great statement.

0: you meant this for evil, but God meant it for good. Now, what they did was evil. There was no merit in it. There was nothing pleasing in what they went through. And they suffered and brought suffering upon Israel, meaning the people that would come from each of their loins. But God used it for good. He utilized it for revelation and to show the paradigm for his work of redemption. But don't think that God was pleased with any of these brothers' actions, according to what we read thus far in this 37th chapter. They were disobedient, and not just disobedient. They were downright rebellious of the things of God. When they said, "Let us see what happens to his dreams," they were working against God's revelation. And the outcome of that was great pain and suffering. Both they went through it and the generations that followed. When the children of Israel were crying out in Egypt for redemption, for God to move. Well, we're going to close with that until next week. And next week, we're going to encounter a very interesting scripture. It's almost an interruption to the flow of the story, but there's a reason why it's there. And we are going to learn great spiritual truth, significant principles, in order to better understand God's character, his work of redemption, and whom he uses in order to accomplish his will. Well, until then, may God richly bless you. Shalom from Israel.
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7: 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I'm Dr. James Dobson, and I'm thrilled that you've joined us.
8: Well, welcome to Family Talk, the broadcast division of the Dr. James Dobson Family Institute. I'm Roger Marsh, and I'm so glad you've joined us today for this very special program. You know, in James chapter 4, verse 8, we read these comforting words, "Draw near to God, and he will draw near to you." What a beautiful promise that is. Our Lord doesn't just permit us to come close to him, he invites us to. He wants an intimate relationship with each of us. But the question so many of us wrestle with is, how exactly do we build that kind of closeness with God in the first place? And why does it matter so much, not only for our own lives, but for the future of our nation as well? On today's edition of Dr. James Dobson's Family Talk, we're going to explore those very questions through the power of prayer. Making prayer a part of our daily lives isn't just a nice habit, it's essential. It's the lifeline that connects us to the heart of God. And as you'll hear on today's Family Talk broadcast, it may very well be the greatest hope we have for the healing of our nation. Now, what you're about to hear is a classic conversation featuring our own Dr. James Dobson, along with two very special guests, one you'll recognize right away. That's Dr. Dobson's beloved wife, Shirley Dobson. And the other guest is a longtime friend, a dear friend of the Dobson family, Pastor Chuck Swindoll. Now, what you're about to hear was recorded a couple of decades ago. Some of the discussion is going to look back on the events of September 11th, 2001, and refers to the years when Shirley Dobson was still serving as chair of the National Day of Prayer Task Force. And even though this conversation first aired many years ago, you'll be surprised, or maybe not, at how the scriptural truths that these friends are discussing remain just as relevant and timeless even today. Shirley Dobson is nationally recognized for her leadership and her many contributions to organizations that advocate for the family. Beginning in 1991, she served as chair of the National Day of Prayer Task Force and served faithfully for 25 years. Through the efforts of that task force, tens of thousands of prayer gatherings were established and held all across the country. And our other guest today, Pastor Chuck Swindoll, has devoted his life to the practical teaching and application of God's Word. After serving in the United States Marine Corps, he went on to a ministry career that spanned more than 50 years. His radio program, Insight for Living, is still heard all around the world, sharing a message of genuine hope and encouragement. Chuck is also the author of many beloved books, including So You Want to Be Like Christ, 8 Essentials to Get There, and that'll be the focus of today's conversation. So settle in and join us now for this rich and encouraging discussion about drawing near to the Lord. Here now, Shirley Dobson, Pastor Chuck Swindoll, and our own Dr. James Dobson here on Family Talk.
7: Well, with us today is the chairwoman of the National Day of Prayer, Shirley Dobson. And welcome back, Shirls.
9: It's very good to be back, Jim. Thank you.
7: Well, the other guest is my great friend of 30 years, Dr. Chuck Swindoll. He's the founder and senior pastor of Stonebriar Community Church in Frisco, Texas, and is the author of many, many Christian books. Chuck, thanks for joining us today.
10: I'm glad to be with you, Jim, and Shirley. It's going to be a great time together.
7: Chuck, I checked the record today, and you were a guest on this program for the first time in 1981.
10: I was a very young man back then, Jim.
7: Very young and filled with promise, right?
10: Yes. Well, I don't know about that. I was a very young man. You know, none of this seems all that real. You talk about a friendship that's been really for more than 30 years, and yeah. It honestly seems like last year we were sitting there in that little restaurant in Long Beach, and the four of us, you and Shirley and Cynthia and I, were laughing about so many things. Our kids were all real small, and you had started this brand new radio ministry, and we had met at a conference, you may remember, in Seattle. You said, let's get together, and I actually followed up on that. So we had some great time. It's been great ever since.
7: Chuck, going back to that first visit in 1981, I wonder if you remember what the subject of that interview was.
10: Okay, this is going to be an absolute guess, but I'm going to guess something about the family. Marriage, home, family.
7: Yeah, you're right.
10: How's that for a guess?
7: It was about marriage, and I think it was, I believe it was before you published Strike the Original Match.
10: Oh, okay.
7: So I think you were thinking those terms, right, at that time. But it was a wonderful program, and it was the beginning of a great friendship.
10: Well, thank you.
9: You know,
10: Jim.
9: Chuck, I have to tell a story about you and Jim. I think as you're aging, you're getting to look more like each other.
7: Oh, really?
9: But anyway, this lady got on the plane, and she was coming down the aisle, and she spotted Jim, and she recognized him, and she stopped and said, Oh, I know who you are. You're Chuck Swindoll. I got a laugh about that.
10: I got a better story than that, Shirley. I'm in front of our church meeting folks as they walk by, and one lady walks up and says, She had been there through the whole message. She says, oh, Dr. Dobson, I just want to tell you how much I appreciate your ministry. She says, I've got your book here, and I'd like for you to sign it. It was one of your books, Jim. Oh, and so brother. I said, sure, give me the book. I signed it. She said, oh, thank you, Dr. Dobson. I've waited half my life to meet you. And I signed your book.
11: Well,
10: the whole message, she thought she was listening to Jim Dobson.
11: This is radio and not television, so I guess it's a natural mistake to make. Shirley, speaking of the passage of time, did you know in 1991 that this is going to be the rest of your life that you were signing up for?
9: No, I didn't. In fact, Vonette had the National Day of Prayer for 8 years, so I figured, well, 6 or 7 years, you know, that would be a good ministry. If I had known it, I would have run down the street screaming, scared to death.
11: But the Lord still has his hand in your back.
9: Apparently yeah. So.
10: That's often the way it is. The great things God plans, we go into it reluctantly and not knowing most of what's ahead. And nothing of what's ahead, but not knowing most of what it will require.
11: Well,
10: and had
11: Lord,
10: we known all of those things, we probably would have never done it.
11: The greatest honor for us, Chuck, is that the Lord obviously had a plan. And I think for the three of us, he had a plan that's been unfolding ever since. Shirley, I want to explain on your behalf that there is no self-serving aspect to the National Day of Prayer. You're not trying to build a big organization or create some kind of legacy with this outreach. It is what it is. It's a deeply felt desire to call the nation to prayer on behalf of the people and their leaders and the military and their families and their churches. You and I, Shirley, are very concerned about our country right now, not only with regard to our security as a nation, but relevant to what we see as the retreat from morality and righteousness that is just gaining momentum. Chuck, are you reading the culture that way too?
10: Yes, there's no doubt about it, Jim. I just actually returned from one of the few conferences I do each year. And this was one that is for flag officers and their spouses, for people from Capitol Hill, for ambassadors that are in the D.C. area, to come apart and to be together and to share their lives and to enter into each other's experiences. And I get the heartbeat of what is happening inside the Beltway by being there. And there is a definite drift away from things eternal. There is no doubt in my mind. Oh, I was thinking, as Shirley spoke a moment ago, remember the days following 9/11?
11: Yes.
10: I mean, we didn't even have to announce. Everybody was calling our church saying, when are we going to get together and meet? And we opened our doors to a time of prayer. We didn't have to guide anybody. We didn't have to explain to anybody. The place was packed that following Sunday with people whose hearts were beating heavily for the protection of our people and for the guidance for our nation and praying for our president and asking for protection from terrorism. I mean, it came in like a flood. Mm-hmm. It's interesting that they didn't want an organization. They didn't need a big plan. They just said, we need a place to pray.
11: Yes.
10: And I'll tell you, we could have prayed for 4 hours. Mm-hmm. The spirit that was in that meeting, we still talk about it. It was electric. Now, when I'm with these folks that I was with at this conference, believe me, they are at the cutting edge of decision-making. These are people who make decisions, and it impacts thousands of lives. And I'll tell you, these men and women that gather are people of prayer. They're the first to say, we may have stars on our shoulders, we may have the rank that causes other people to salute, or we may have a role in Congress that people admire, but we all need to say to each other, and we admit it, our needs are totally in the hands of God. And so we call on God for that.
11: You know, Chuck, I just returned from Washington, and I had a chance to meet with the kind of people you're talking about, some of them on Capitol Hill, some of them in the White House and otherwise. And I saw concern everywhere I went for the nation and its national sovereignty, and I heard it over and over again. Furthermore, in the last couple of weeks. My heart has been burdened, I mean heavy, as I have seen reports of spring break activities and the debauchery and the sexual immorality and the drugs and the alcohol and things that are occurring. And everybody seems to think that's okay. It just is further evidence to me that we're in a moral crisis in this country.
10: Yeah, there's no doubt about it. And when we read, even from ancient days, that God's people are to humble themselves and pray and seek God's face to have the nation healed, we realize this is nothing new. It has been on a long drift. The fallen nature of humanity is increasingly more evident, and it's now impacting our government, the ranks of the military, even churches across the land, the need for us to come back to that promise is incredibly important. It's of highest importance.
9: And Jim, you said when you came back from Washington that no one, neither political party, had an answer for the problems that we face. And it's because it's not a military problem.
10: That's correct.
9: It's not a governmental problem. It's a problem of the heart. It's a spiritual problem. This battle that we're waging is a spiritual battle, and it can only be fought on our knees. And I wonder what it's going to take for the American people to realize that. It's going to take a city that's going to be wiped out before we realize that, you know, we can't handle this on our own. We don't have the know-how. We don't have the weaponry. It is beyond us. Only God can solve this problem, and prayer is the hope for our nation. And my heart this year is that people will gather and put a prayer shield around this nation to protect it.
11: You and I have been praying about that in our personal prayer time, praying for this country, praying for our president, praying for our leaders on Capitol Hill, praying for the military. And you frequently refer to that prayer shield. That comes from Psalms, doesn't it?
9: Yes, it does. In Psalms, it says, the shields of the earth belong to the Lord. And I believe on 9-1-1 that he lifted that shield just enough so we could look evil right in the face and see what could really happen if he ever removed that shield from our nation. That's why it is so important for us to get on our knees and come before him in humility and repentance and beg him for mercy, because the Bible also says, in your wrath, Lord, remember mercy.
11: Chuck, you have written a book called So You Want to Be Like Christ, Eight Essentials to Get You There. And you talk about prayer in this book. We don't have time for you to list the eight essentials, but give us a summary of the message of this book.
10: Well, I think it was important. It was important then, and it still is to me, that people understand that godliness doesn't come automatically. It doesn't just flow out of one's life, no matter how much one may love the Lord. I think there is the necessity for us to understand we must carry out responsibilities that are commanded of us in the Scriptures. And I touch on eight of those areas, and you're right, one of them is prayer, which I simply call calling out. And another is humility, bowing low. And the reason I wrote the book is because I think in this drift we've talked about, we become proud people. We begin to operate independently. We complicate our lives with things that aren't essential. The tyranny of the urgent wins the day and silences the things that are important. We are not a people of self-control. We are not a people who surrender, who release our grip on our rights. I think it was Lou Holtz, the coach, who said, 25 years of coaching, he's the one that led Notre Dame to 100 victories in 10 years. He said, in my years of coaching, the difference between the athlete then and now, back then the athlete came with the desire to carry out his responsibilities and good teamwork as a player. Now it's all about rights and privileges. Isn't that interesting?
11: Well,
10: even on the athletic field, back then it was about how can I work with this team and we together win this game. Now it's these are my rights, these are my privileges. A spirit of entitlement that has wrapped itself around us like tentacles. And so I wrote the book so people would understand becoming like Christ is not something that's just going to take place because you get older or because you've been in the church all your life. It will take place when you begin to apply the disciplines of the Christian life, simplicity and surrender and whatever.
11: Well, Chuck, some of those 100 victories came at the expense of my beloved USC.
10: Yeah, I knew you'd mention that.
11: So Lou Holtz is a friend of mine because I've forgiven him for some of that. But oh, my. Well, I think our listeners can feel our hearts here. If there could be hundreds of thousands, if not millions of people calling out to God, saying, Lord, we have no resources that can deal with the problems that we're facing. There is only one answer, and that answer is a revival, a return, a renewal to the spiritual principles and understandings that have guided us and guided this country from the days of the founding fathers.
9: That's right. We shouldn't just be praying for our nation on one day. We should be praying regularly for our nation. And National Day of Prayer does have a program called Freedom 5, where we're asking people to spend 5 minutes a day praying for five centers of power: the government, the media, education, church, and the family, because we interact with some of those segments every day. Mm-hmm. And that's a way we can keep our country and those centers of power before the Lord in prayer.
11: Hmm. Chuck, in a world of spiritual confusion, where even many churches seem to have forgotten what Christianity is all about. I'm not indicting anybody, but it has happened in many places. Mm-hmm. I'm glad there is you. And I appreciate what you've done on the radio for all these years. Our programs, in fact, have been back-to-back for many years. And there's been a kind of partnership between us. I love you like a brother.
10: Well, thank you, Jim. I thought about you the other day when I was reading in 1 Timothy. I thought about you and Shirley. The second chapter begins with, first of all, I urge that entreaties and prayers and petitions and thanksgiving be made on behalf of all, for kings, for all who are in authority, in order that we may lead a tranquil and quiet life in all godliness and dignity. Aren't those great words?
11: Oh, man, that's beautiful.
10: He says, first of all, that there be prayers and petitions and thanksgivings. And so I will, at this moment, step into the role of a fellow pastor and say to all of you who are pastoring churches, remember, first of all, lead your congregations in prayer. Prayer for our nation, prayer for our men and women who lead us as cities, as states, as a nation, and who make these huge decisions. Pray for those who give them counsel.
11: Chuck, I don't believe there's any more fitting way to close out this program than to ask you to pray for the nation. Pray for us, Chuck.
10: Almighty God, we pause to reflect on your character as we seek wisdom for such a time as this. In these unsafe days, you remain all-powerful and able to protect us. In these uncertain times, you remain all-knowing, leading us aright. In the unprecedented events that we're facing, you remain absolutely sovereign. Our times truly are in your hands. Therefore, Lord, our dependence on you is total and not partial. Our need for your forgiveness is constant. Mm-hmm. Our gratitude for your grace is profound, and our love for you is deep. Therefore, we ask that you guard and guide our president and all who serve the people of these United States. May uncompromising integrity mark their lives. And we also ask that you unite us as truly one nation under God. May genuine humility return to our ranks. And may that blend of integrity and humility heal our land as you have promised. In our Lord's name we pray. Amen.
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8: 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Box 39,000, Colorado Springs, Colorado, the zip code 80949. Well, I'm Roger Marsh, and on behalf of all of us here at Family Talk and the Dr. James Dobson Family Institute, thanks so much for joining us today. 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
7: Do you know the 36 words that define exactly what America is all about? I hope you do. This is Gary Bauer with an American Moment. This is the 250th anniversary of the founding of the United States. It's our birthday. And in that day of our birth, our founding fathers wrote the Declaration of Independence. I would urge you to read the whole thing. It's not that long. But I know, hey, we're all busy, right? So if you don't have a lot of time, just read these 36 words. They're the first sentence in the second paragraph of the Declaration of Independence. We hold these truths to be self-evident, that all men are created equal, that they are endowed by their Creator with certain unalienable rights, that among these are life, liberty, and the pursuit of happiness. That's the central idea of America, my friends. Let's go over the words because they're important. We hold these truths, it says. Well, today is a day of, in our country and around the world, of moral relativism. But our founders believed there were some things that were true and there were other things that were false. So they wrote, we hold these truths to be self-evident, that all men, it means all mankind, ladies, it includes you too, that all men are created equal and endowed by their government. No, it doesn't say by their government. It says endowed by their Creator, and it's a capital C. They're referring to the God of the Bible. That is absolutely clear, my friends. Endowed by their Creator with certain unalienable rights. Well, that's sort of an antique word. What does that mean, unalienable? Well, unalienable means that nobody, including your government, can legitimately take those rights away from you. In fact, the word unalienable means even something bigger than that. It means that you and I can't surrender legitimately those rights without ceasing to be God-created human beings. Unalienable rights, it says. Among these, life. The founders knew that without the right to life, the other rights were beside the point. Life, liberty, and the pursuit of happiness. That seems pretty clear, but I gotta say one more thing. Pursuit of happiness didn't mean the same thing then that it means now. The pursuit of happiness then was all about the meaning of happiness. And in 1776, if you go back and look at a Webster dictionary, happiness is defined as the state of mind that one can get only if they are living a virtuous life. My friends, this is the central idea of the American Republic. These 36 words, wherever these words have gone, they have brought more liberty and more opportunity and more freedom to more people
12: than any competitive civilization in the history of the world. Thank God for these words, and thank God for the United States of America. You've been listening to An American Moment, brought to you by the James Dobson Family Institute. 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
17: American Family News, I'm Robert Thornton. President Donald Trump took questions in the Oval Office today in an event on American nuclear innovation. A big topic was Iran.
18: I think they're getting more and more serious as the days go by, for maybe the obvious reason. Look, there are two ways. I consider that the smarter way, but the other is probably the easier way, doing what we're doing. And we can take that to a much higher level if we want to. You know, we're prepared to do that, as you know. We're locked and loaded. We're locked and loaded and ready to go, but we're talking to them.
17: The president reportedly told Axios yesterday that he's considering a massive attack on Iran that's bigger than ever before, adding that he had not yet reached a decision, but Israel would join in 2 minutes if he asked them. Israeli Prime Minister Benjamin Netanyahu will travel to Washington, D.C. next week to meet with President Trump and attend the memorial service of late Senator Lindsey Graham, his office announced today. Graham's communications director said last week that the late senator's life and legacy will be celebrated on Tuesday, July 28th in Washington, D.C., and on Wednesday, July 29th in Columbia and Pickens County, South Carolina. A teenager has pleaded guilty to all 55 counts, including murder in a shooting nearly 2 years ago at Appalachian High School in Georgia that killed two students and two teachers. The 16-year-old entered the plea today without having reached a deal with prosecutors. The September 4, 2024 shooting left others wounded at the school of 1,900 students about 45 miles northeast of Atlanta. A federal indictment for a deadly human smuggling operation in South Texas. Here's Fox's Kristen Goodwin.
19: U.S. Attorney Justin Simmons revealing 11 people were indicted in connection with a human smuggling operation that led to seven migrants, including a 14-year-old child, dying while traveling inside a shipping container in May.
20: The defendants in that case include four U.S. citizens, five illegal aliens, and two lawful permanent residents. Two defendants are still at large.
19: Detailing the charges.
20: Conspiracy to transport aliens resulting in death, and count two charges, aiding and abetting the transportation of aliens resulting in death.
19: Noting one migrant fell from the train car, the others were found dead inside the container in Laredo, Texas's sweltering heat.
17: Indiana Fever player Sophie Cunningham is taking a stand against men and women's sports, Caleb Castile reports.
21: Before a game against the Connecticut Sun, Sophie doubled down on her call to protect women's sports, disregarding recent backlash over her comments. When reporters tried to get her to backtrack on her comments, Sophie said, quote, "I think I said what I said. I think it's kind of common sense. I'll always believe in that. It's really important to protect children, and that's little girls who are also involved in that category." She would go on to explain that she's not a very political person, but she will always stand for her beliefs and morals. Tom Joyce of the New Boston Post had this to say about Sophie's recent comments.
22: Look, I think Sophie probably understands better than anyone the difference between men and women in sports. And let's be honest, changing your name, wearing a dress, putting on lipstick, whatever they do, that doesn't change the fact that a guy is still a guy.
21: Megan Rapinoe, a soccer player on the U.S. women's national team, went on ABC's The View to comment on men and women's sports, saying that it's wrong to exclude trans athletes because it's, quote, attacking women. However, examples of the USWNT losing 5-2 to FC Dallas under 15 boys academy team in preparation for the 2019 Women's World Cup, a World Cup which they will go on to win, suggest that the claim that there is no difference between men and women in athletic competition is false. Joyce said that if this were true, there would be no need for women's sports such as the Women's World Cup.
22: But the fact of the matter is, we know that would just be the Men's World Cup. That would be the exact same players that participated in this past World Cup, and there wouldn't be a Women's World Cup.
21: I'm Caleb Castile.
17: A new study by Italian researchers says microplastics were detected in the blood of heart attack patients. More from Vox's Tanya J. Powers.
0: Italian researchers looking at the blood samples of only 61 patients who were undergoing angiograms. They found that 51 of those people, or 84%, who suffered an active severe heart attack had detectable micro and nanoplastics in their blood. Plastic was found in 40% of the patients with chronic heart disease and 32% of those with normal coronary arteries.
17: That is all our time for now. You can see more news at AFN.net, and we appreciate your listening. I'm Robert Thornton.
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0: 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Well, I'm Tom Petrosky, and I'm here with author and speaker, June Hunt. June, you've written on so many topics, and we're going to get into one that, and I've been here working in the ministry for years, and I've not heard this one, so I'm looking forward to it, but the Keys for Living book is titled Intimacy, The Road to Deeper Relationships. When you say intimacy, most people think of one thing and one thing only, but I'm anxious to hear because you're kind of bringing it out with marriage or friendship or family. And so let's hear about this. This is interesting.
1: Well, never will I forget the poignant words on a plaque that Sue, a forever friend, once gave me. Oh, the comfort, the inexpressible comfort of feeling safe with a person, having neither to weigh thoughts nor measure words, but pouring them all outright, just as they are, chaff and grain together, certain that a faithful hand will take and sift them, keep what is worth keeping, and then with a breath of kindness, blow the rest away. What a picture of intimacy. Not having to weigh our thoughts or measure our words for fear we're going to say something that could upset the other person, or but just to share honestly what's on our hearts. And whether it's a spouse, a parent, a sibling, or a friend, every relationship we have, whether with God or with others, has the potential of this type of closeness and kindness. For this type of intimacy, it's to know and to be known. For me, that is what my friendship with Sue was like. I say was because now she's in the presence of the Lord. But while here on earth, we were the closest of friends. We had much in common. Both of us were musicians. Both came from dysfunctional families. We both received a music degree from the same university. We didn't know each other then, but we both worked on a church staff, both played bridge and table games, and both enjoyed Wyoming and the Circle K Ranch, and both of us battled breast cancer. Both had mastectomies, and we both learned and lived out of our identity in Christ. But it wasn't the similarities that made us bond. It was the fact that we could trust each other. We could be transparent with each other, vulnerable with each other. We shared together about our painful pasts and then walked with each other through the pain of cancer. I am so thankful the Lord filled my life with this precious friendship, that I was able to be by her side in her final days. With Sue, my cherished, transparent friend, I experienced true intimacy. I learned that an intimate friendship is one of the most precious gifts we can ever experience. This intimacy is a gift from God, worth more than gold. In fact, it's priceless. I remember many times I would get a call from Sue. June, do you love me? Sue, I love you. I will always love you. I'll never not love you. I just needed to hear it. Bang, the phone went down. I think it had to be between 50 and 100 times she did that, because she was insecure, as talented as she was. First realize, this is how we get it. You realize that you are quite literally created for intimacy. Everyone is. Consider how you were fashioned by God in your mother's womb. Before you were born, for 9 months, you were intimately connected to your mother. You were always close to her as you grew and developed. She carried you and sustained you. As you relied on her for your very life, every second of every day. Think of it. At your most vulnerable stage of life, you were constantly safe and protected and nurtured. This is God's design. The Bible said, "You have searched me, Lord. You know me. You know when I sit and when I rise." Now, again, this is God. Now, God and us individually. "You perceive my thoughts from afar. You created my inmost being. You knit me together in my mother's womb." This is all from Psalm 139. In truth, the Lord knows everything about you. Like David, in the Bible, you can say, "God is intimately acquainted with all my ways." And now, fast forward to eternity. God describes heaven as a place of intimate fellowship with Him and others. You know, God wants us to experience the positive, the most positive part of intimacy with only a select few.
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0: 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June was just reading and teaching from her Keys for Living book called Intimacy, The Road to Deeper Relationships. Well, let's get to our caller. We have a new caller to Hope in the Night. Let's welcome Robert.
1: Hey, Robert. Welcome to Hope.
2: Hi. Thank you for having me.
1: Well, I'm delighted that you're with us. How can we help you, Robert?
2: Yeah, for a very long time, for the last 10 years, I've struggled to feel close with my wife. And I've figured out after the last 2 years I've been studying, and I figured out that she is what they refer to as fearful avoidant. And she's afraid to get close to me. Closeness scares her. Growing up, she had some big T trauma, and it's caused her to like shy away from being close. And I don't mean, you know, sex. I mean just, you know, being close.
1: Yes. And, yeah, you know, can tell
2: when you're married. When you're married, it's like that's key. You know, you want to share with that person everything. So,
1: is she aware of this in regard to you wanting more and desiring it for the right reason?
2: Yes. I've mentioned to her several times, and I've told her, I said, we need to seek help. 2 years ago, we went to counseling, and the counselor basically told me that she's holding on to something. She doesn't want to let it go. And I can't help her, but I can try to help you. And I think that I've worked on myself. At first, I was anxious, preoccupied, but I think that I have coming out of it. And what that means is that I need to feel close. I need to feel like she wants me and desires me. And when I don't feel it, I dive in deeper. And the deeper I dive, the more that pushes her away. So it's a push and pull. And, you know, I've been dealing with this for the last 10 years, and it's only gotten worse. It's to the point where I'm a Christian, but I don't want to get divorced. But
1: yes,
2: it seems like that's the only way that she's going to come around is to lose me. And I don't want to upset my family, because, you know, I have a family, and I don't want them to see that I've given up. But it's hard to keep going on like this. Before, 10 years ago, she used to text me, call me, you know. I mean, it used to be a daily conversation and check in and everything. Now, we go days without talking. And that's not good.
1: Wow. Well, that shows you clearly that it's not that she can't. In other words, do you know approximately 10 years ago, was there an event, was there something in her life that she perceived was fearful? What caused you have put together?
2: So we've been married for 24 years.
1: Okay.
2: And about 10 years in is when her mom passed away. And after she passed away, I basically basically told her, I said, you know, I don't feel like you're, you know, dealing with this issue right. You know, you need to be able to process it. And she says, well, what do you want me to do? You want me to break down? I have a 2-month-old baby, mm-hmm. and I can't make my milk sour for her. So I have to be up. I have to hold myself up. And I just told her, says, you know, people are allowed to grieve. And anyway, that was about when I noticed things shift. And I just thought that I need to give her grace. I need to give her time. Mm-hmm. And mm-hmm. so I kind of like just let her have her time. But I guess she might have saw that as I don't care. Like, you know, like I'm letting her be. Mm-hmm. And I didn't mean for it to be like that. I just said, you know, like, you need your time. Mm-hmm. So by me not diving in at that time and giving her space, she saw it, I guess, as me deserting her. But I never deserted her. I just...
1: Did she ever say words to that effect to you?
2: No, I'm putting that in my head that...
1: Okay.
2: I'm putting two and two together to come up with that because that's the only thing I can think of. And so, you know, little by little, things kept, you know, getting, like, less intimate. There would be months that would go by, you know, and I would be like, what's going on? You know, I don't want to beg. But a man needs to feel desired. He needs to feel like he is, you know, desired.
1: Mm-hmm. Okay, what was her relationship like with her mother? Let's just go back there.
2: Well, she was very demanding. Like, her mom was very commanding and demanding, and then she didn't really have a good relationship with her dad because he was always gone. And when he was at home, it was actually he was out drinking. So that was where I was referring to big T trauma.
1: Yes.
2: And then she was forced to kind of grow up early because she had, her mom had 7 kids and her mom basically kind of gave up after a while, and my wife she ended up having to take care of her younger brother at a young age and, you know, like act like a mom to him. And I think that all has to do with it. I didn't see it at that time. Mm-hmm. You know, at that time, if I had seen these things, I would have said red flag and I would have, you know, like left. But I guess God had plans for me to help her. Mm-hmm. And that was one of the things that she liked about me that was attracted to me, like for her to, she saw in me that attracted her was that I was very, like, into the mind, and like I saw things and I talked mm-hmm. about things, and I had been going to therapy for a long time, and I kind of like if I hadn't gone into my career that I did, I probably would have been a therapist.
1: Ah, okay, that's significant, and that is important because you care. Obviously, you care about people too, not just one relationship.
2: Right.
1: So you see the value of why God put us here on earth and how we can make a difference in each other's lives.
2: Right. Mm.
1: We can make a difference in each other's lives.
2: Right. Mm.
1: I'm impressed, Robert. Well,

0: she feels like pressured. She feels like I'm constantly trying to get her to like in the morning, I'm like, good morning, you know, like, and she's just like, whatever, you know, like, and I'm like, can I have a hug? I have to beg for a hug.
1: Mm-hmm.
0: And she's like, all right. And she rolls her eyes and she's like, she like is just tolerating me. And for a very long time, she never worked. She stayed home, take care of the kids.
1: Mm-hmm.
0: And the last 2 years, I told her, I says, I'm going to need you to go to work because we need the money. And in a way, it was true. But in a way, it was like, well, if you're going to be treating me like a stranger, then you need to go to work. And I mean, looking back on it, I'm like, was that the right decision? I don't know.
1: Hmm.
0: But I just felt like, you know, the way you're treating me is not right. I mean, you don't have to go to work. And I know that, and being a stay-at-home mother is a lot of work. I'm not disregarding that.
1: Right.
0: But at the same time, you need to uplift your husband, and respect is very key in a relationship. You must respect your husband. And when she rolls her eyes at me, that's not respectful.
1: Yeah.
0: And when she acts like I'm begging for attention, I'm begging for love, I shouldn't have to. That should just come naturally. And, you know, I mean...
1: But it sounds as though you had that in the first 14 years. She was responsive. Yeah. Is that right?
0: Right. Yeah, about
1: 10
0: to
1: 14,
0: yeah.
1: Okay. So it's not like she has never experienced that with you, but obviously you said you knew there was some change about the last, you know, like 10 years ago that has stayed pretty much the same. There's not been... has there been any improvement?
0: It's been declining.
1: Oh,
0: and,
1: wow.
0: And there was a time about 3 weeks ago that she...
1: Hold on just a moment. We've got to take a break. That's just the clock.
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0: 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Now, if you're facing a problem and would like to be a guest on the program, please call 1-800-NIGHT-17 or text the word CALLER to 70919. It doesn't matter if it's a simple question about something you read in the Bible. Maybe you're a new Christian and trying to figure it out. Maybe you're looking for a church. There's so many different topics and so many different kinds of people that we've had on the show, but we're ready to help you. There's no reason to jump on the internet and try to go down a bunch of rabbit holes and figure it out for yourself. That's not the way to do it. Let us give you biblical hope and practical help and June's amazing resources. So if you need us, please reach out to us and we'll make time for you. Let's continue the call with June and Robert.
1: Well, Robert, help me understand. There was something you said, but I want to verify in terms of having a child or children, what is

0: Is the status there between you and your wife, and then children or a child?
1: Well, I was married before. I have three children before, and then with her, I have three children. And okay. One of them is away in college, and the other two here in the house. And they're in high school now.
0: Okay. And how is her relationship with them?
1: I don't think it's as good as mine is. She does talk to them, and she does kind of, like, she tries to bite her tongue when she demands them to do something, because she doesn't want to be like her mom. Because she's often saying that, man, these kids don't know how good they got it when I was growing up, you know, this and this and that. And I'm like, yeah, but you have to love them, and you have to be tender, and you have to... Mm-hmm. There was a particular moment when my daughter was in... She was crying in her room, and I came to her, and I was consoling her. And she says, what are you doing? And I says, I'm consoling her. One of her best friends moved away, and she's crying. She goes, you need to stop that. You're making her weak. Huh. And I'm like, what? I'm like, you don't have no passion? I said, that's not making her weak. That's part of my studies is that people who come, with problems is because when they were growing up, their parents weren't there for them. And I'm trying to be there for her.
0: Yes.
1: And I'm trying to comfort her. And I didn't think that was appropriate for her to tell me that. At that point, I said, what? And then later on, I talked to her about it, but she didn't want to talk to me. She was like, I don't want to talk about it. And then anytime I come to her to talk to her about something, she's like, what is it now? You know, like, if I come to her and say, well, I don't feel like you're showing enough attention or affection or whatever. This again? Why? You know, like, just leave me alone. You know, leave me. And she's in her own room, which is not good. And then there was about 3 weeks ago, she did come back to the bedroom, and she was with me for 3 days, and everything was beautiful. And I was like, pinch me, because I don't know what's going on.
0: Wow.
1: Mm-hmm. And I found out, I'm like, what was it? Then she went back to her room again, and I was like, what happened? Why did you leave? And she's like, I don't want to talk about it. And I'm like, well, you need to tell me. I need to, you know, figure out what it was I did. And there's nothing you did. I just don't like to be in there. And I'm like trying to figure out what is it, you know, and she won't talk to me about it. I'm assuming that she just went back to being fearful avoidant again, because they can be, you know, romantic for a couple of days, but it can't be sustained unless they get help. And they really need to get, and I'm not a licensed therapist, so I can't really help her, but I've asked her several times, let's go to counseling, let's go talk to somebody. And she's like, that doesn't work. And I said, you only went one time. You know, I went several times. I said, we need to go, and I think we need to go for several weeks. No, I'd rather spend the money on something else. You know, so that's a lot.
0: Yes. So when you think of the building blocks of a relationship. And I can tell you're attuned to this. Obviously, you learn to speak the language of love of the other person. What is most meaningful? What is most significant to that other person? And for a husband, you know, to learn speaking the language of love, so often it can be addressing a wife's need for security. And there are different ways, different specifics. Typically, for, and I think you already know this, usually it's the wife that's wanting more from a husband. At least that's my experience of seeing for marriage relationships. But there definitely can be, how you've described it is that you had a precious relationship early on, but then the last approximately 10 years, there was not only a change, but it's even deteriorating in your view. And so this is typically a wife would desire the affection, the hugs, kisses, loving touches, speaking affirming and complimentary words. And there can be physical, tangible expressions of, you know, a card here, flowers here, or meaningful gifts. But then when it moves to intimate conversation, it's talking on the feeling level, the emotional level, and listening with concern and interest. It's showing understanding and giving encouragement without attempting to fix everything or to change her. These are classic things, and you recognize them. Honesty, a commitment to be truthful, always speaking the truth in love, sharing your thoughts, feelings, needs, desires, and communicating plans or activities clearly and, you know, thoroughly, where it's concrete. There's financial security. And then there's commitment, where you place your wife and family as priorities, second only to your relationship with God, scheduling quality and quantity time with your family and alone time with your wife, and verbalizing reassurances of your commitment to her. Now, these are classic needs that a wife would have. As I say these, I have an idea you would agree with what the actions are, but it sounds as though, or I need to ask, do you feel there's any one of these areas where it's like, oh, I haven't done that? I know you have attempted to meet the needs and literally find ways to connect to her. But is there any of that that I've described that you go, well, you know, I really haven't done that?
1: Well, as you say this, it seems like the roles are reversed. I'm like acting like the woman, she's acting like the man. Mm-hmm. Because she comes home after I do. The thing to me would be, when you come home, would be to greet each other.
0: Yes.
1: And I try to do that, but when she comes home, she just wants to go scroll on her phone because she hasn't been able to do that all day, and she wants to be on her phone rather than talk to me. And I, when I act irritated about that, that doesn't go well with her. I think that I told her, I says, when you come home, it would be nice if you greet me, you know, like, hello, how was your day? And I try to do the same thing with her whenever I come home and she's there, which isn't that often, but, you know, it's usually her coming home to me. She did mention in the past that I didn't help out around the house. And she says, well, now that I'm working, you need to be helping out around the house. I said, okay, that's fine. I'll do that. I do, I think, because I do laundry and I mop the floors and I, I cook. I cook for the kids and I cook. So I feel like I'm carrying my weight. And I also mow the grass and I fix things around the house. And, you know, I feel like I'm doing what I'm supposed to be doing. And I, every time I mention to her that, you know, I think that we need to spend at least 15 minutes quality time without phones, talking to each other. She has something to say, or she rolls her eyes, or, you know, she, and I told her, I said, that's disrespectful. I don't like that.
0: And by the way, it doesn't surprise me that you have tried to do the various things that I mentioned that typically would mean be most meaningful to a wife. Okay, I'm, when we come back, I'm going to mention something that could pave the way for a closer connection. Now, as you know, a relationship takes two, and I understand you're doing everything you know to do, but I'm going to mention something that has to do with five steps to get started.
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0: 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So if you'd like to listen to us digitally, that's the way to do it. Let's finish up the call with June and Robert.
1: Well, Robert, I really respect you. I hear how you have sought to engage your wife in a way that's not oppressive at all, that is sensitive, that and it should be appropriate with in any marriage relationship. So having said that, there is a very interesting scripture, Proverbs 20, verse 5. The purposes, this is the scripture, the purposes of a person's heart are deep waters, but one who has insight draws them out. So I'm going to present to you what I call paving the way for closer connection, which is what you desire. And this could take place with having sentence starters where I have these all written out, and I'm going to go on and send to you our keys on the topic of intimacy. And this is a part of that, but it would be each of you, the two of you, being given the same sentence starter. The first sentence is, an attribute you have that I really admire is, and it's just filling in the blank. I feel your greatest character quality is, and you would each share what would that be. If I could have the gift of one day to spend any way I wanted with you, I would, and fill in the blank. An important change I've seen in you is, I feel valued when you, again, filling in the blank, a personal goal of mine in relationship to you is, what I like most about you is, and there are a number of others. But my point of this is, as she has been seeking to distance, which is evident by what you've described, you would initially pray for God to prepare her heart, both of your hearts, for his perfect timing in approaching the subject of becoming closer in your relationship. It may not be that you could do this now. Number two, you choose a time without distractions to express your desire to talk. Specifically, and ask the question, is now a good time for us to talk a few minutes? If it's not, then schedule another time. Then number three, ask several straightforward questions that can be answered with a simple yes or no. Would you like for us to have the best relationship possible? I'm going to repeat that because I think this is huge. Like, if we could, would you like for us to have the best relationship possible? Then, would you be willing for us to try to make our relationship more fulfilling? Usually there would be a yes within a marriage relationship. It's like, if we could have the best relationship possible, would you want it? That's another way to say it. That may be a better way to say it. And then would you be willing for us to try to make our relationship more fulfilling? Then, number four, you express the importance to you of being her husband. And that means to accomplish this, you need to know what is most meaningful to her. And then it boils down to this. Could we agree to meet together once a week for the next 4 weeks? Just 4 weeks, for at least 30 minutes in order to become closer. And then your statement would be, I believe this investment of time would help deepen our relationship. And then you set a regular time and place for talking. And specifically state that if both of you find these meetings meaningful, you can continue, but there's no obligation beyond the first 4 weeks. What you're trying to do is get the first four meetings where it could be very meaningful to her. I know it would be meaningful to you if she would be willing. But the reason you just stick with the first 4 weeks is this will let the other person off the hook and show that you are sensitive to her feelings if she is willing to at least agree for 4 weeks. Does that part make sense?
2: Yes.
1: Okay. Well, in fact, Proverbs 16:21 says, the wise in heart are called discerning, and gracious words promote instruction. The positive part about these sentence starters is, number one, they're there already for you, and it's just the short fill in the blank. But one thing could be, my favorite holiday with you is, and because, you know, whether it's, and it could be any holiday. The three things I appreciate most about our relationship are, the most fulfilling aspect of our relationship is, two things that make you easy to be with, and that is when she has been easy to be with, are, and that even helps her hear what was meaningful to you, and it could have been 12 years ago, but and my sincere prayer for you is, and one of the most wonderful things I've seen in your life is, fill in the blank, there could be it could instigate certain memories that were meaningful to her. And you think about those times when things seem to be very tender to her. Obviously, how this is approached is, and while I will send you this, and send you our what we call our keys for living on the topic of intimacy, you can change the wording if there is something similar, but something that she would find more inviting. But one thing that's clear is for you to initiate this, lets her know that you value her, that you care about her. And it's not that you haven't said this, Robert. I feel confident that there are many things you have tried. But again, this is couched as a time to literally a 4-week time frame. So basically, you know, once a week. And you don't do it, and you know this, when a television is on or anything that would be competitive to that time. If something has to be even switched from one day of the week to a different day, it's you're looking for quality time. And it's, in other words, the opportunity to have quality time so that the two of you have the opportunity to share. Because, you know, and you could say, you know, I'm committed to our marriage, and, you know, and I like the question, if we could have the best relationship possible, would you want it? I have found that that is helpful, that works, because so far, it has always worked when I have suggested this for couples. And then, you know, you can, this is set in prayer, where you're praying for her and you pray for the right time, and you pray that obviously, whatever the block is, because you know what she was like when this wasn't going on, and it can have nothing to do with you, but as you talked about, fearful avoidant, there might be something that could get her to ultimately think about what would happen if she had a different view. In other words, instead of the fear, this has an opportunity to open the door to disseminate this fear. It could be something that you would say that would make it really change the dynamic in her mind. Some people have false thinking, and the negative of that is then you have false conclusions. So this will be a gift to you, my friend, from our ministry. You continue to hang on to hope.
0: 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Thanks again for listening.

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1: So it says, to one, we are the fragrance from death to death. To the other, the fragrance from life to life. And so for those that are ready to accept God's call, you were that smell of life. You were literally bringing life into places of darkness.
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3: American Family News, I'm Robert Thornton. Iran's military reported they've launched attacks against Bahrain, Kuwait, and Jordan in response to ongoing U.S. strikes against the nation. Here's Fox's Steve Harrigan.
4: They come as the U.S. has launched 13 straight nights of attacks against military targets inside Iran. And all this comes as a background when President Trump is speaking about a potential massive attack against Iran that he is considering. Here's the president.
5: We're doing extremely well. They would like to do something, but I say they're not ready yet. They need more of the same. They're not ready yet. They got some evil intentions. We cannot let them have a nuclear weapon.
4: And finally, one sign of preparations here for potential trouble ahead. A number of mayors of Israeli cities have reopened bomb shelters, bunkers around parts of the city. They usually do this in times of heightened alert.
3: The damage done to countries targeted by Iran is not yet clear, and the U.S. approaches what could be a 14th night of consecutive strikes against the regime. Democrats have voted on their presidential nominating calendar and have picked South Carolina as the state to lead things off in 2028. More from Vox's Jessica Rosenthal.
6: The Democratic National Committee's Rules and Bylaws Committee co-chair, Minion Moore, made the announcement after the meeting.
7: As we stated earlier, the majority vote count was to be 25, and it appears that South Carolina has 26.
6: There were 19 votes for Nevada and 4 for New Hampshire, which will go third, followed by Michigan, then New Mexico, then Virginia. The full DNC will vote on this later in the summer. New Hampshire still has a state law requiring they hold the first primary in the nation, but the Democratic Party stripped the state of its delegates in 2024 over this rule, as South Carolina went first after a push from then-President Biden. Jessica Rosenthal, Fox News.
3: A critic of communist China is praising two GOP lawmakers for wanting to remind Chinese officials every day about the communist Chinese Party's tyranny against its own people. AFN's Chad Groening has details.
8: Republican Senators Rick Scott of Florida and Marsha Blackburn of Tennessee have introduced legislation to create a memorial in Washington, D.C., honoring victims of genocide, crimes against humanity, and political persecution committed by the Chinese Communist Party. The bill, titled the Honoring the Victims of Communist China's Tyranny Act, would require the State Department to erect a memorial in the International Park across from the CCP embassy, honoring victims of the Chinese Communist Party's persecution. Gordon Chang is an Asian policy analyst and author of Plan Red.
9: Symbolism is important to the Chinese Communist Party, and so therefore, I like the proposal from Senators Scott and Blackburn to put a statue in the park across from the Chinese embassy. We need to remind the Communist Party every day that we stand behind the Chinese people.
8: And Chang says by placing the memorial across the street from the embassy, Chinese officials will be reminded every day about the CCP's tyranny against its own people.
9: We need to call attention to the plight of the Chinese people every day because their interests and our interests are the same. We have a common enemy. It's the Communist Party of China. And so, therefore, we need to stand with our friends.
8: The legislation limits taxpayer funding for the memorial to $500,000 while permitting private donations to fund the remainder. I'm Chad Groening.
3: Fox 5 Atlanta said heavy rain and flash flooding hit parts of metro Atlanta and North Georgia today and triggered emergency warnings and widespread flood watches across the region. Persistent downpours prompted emergency flash flood alerts. Tomorrow, the National Weather Service says there is a slight risk of excessive rainfall for the Eastern Carolinas, parts of Arkansas, and the Southwest U.S. Virginia, the world's largest data center hub, has released a long-delayed study that examined the state's eastern region groundwater supply and the industry's possible impact on it, and found declines are likely in a critical aquifer due to population growth and industrial use. The report said regulators should have more authority to reject industrial water withdrawal permits, force entities to examine alternative sources of water, and clamp down on users who may be using more water than needed. That is all our time for now. We invite you to find more news at AFN.net. I'm Robert Thornton.
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13: See, we have been co-opted by a kind of a personal faith where we focused on ourselves. I'm going to get to know God and the rest of you can just burn. And we don't say it quite that harshly, but kind of. 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Certainly, missionary behavior is not like a good thing. We wouldn't go someplace and say, your approach to the world is incorrect. 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
13: I want to start with an idea that I think is pretty straightforward, and this really came out of a conversation I had this week. I was talking with somebody who's kind of a policy person, works in the media, and they were reminiscing about the difference in our bicentennial celebration and our celebration now. 50 years ago, we celebrated America's 200th birthday. I was not quite ready, but I was getting ready to graduate from high school, so I was barely old enough to remember. But I remember that, and as we had the conversation, we reminisced, it was a very different time, a different season than the one we're in now. And I'm sure it wasn't uniform or universal, but my memory of that as a young person was we all pretty much celebrated. It wasn't a point of division. I don't remember great expressions of hate or strife or, you know, I remember some of the gatherings and the celebration. I remember the tall ships in Boston Harbor and the fireworks out over the harbor and all the artists that would, I don't remember artists saying, I'm not celebrating, I'm not being a part of that. Well, scroll forward 50 years, we're in a very, very different place. And in fact, I think if the trend of the last 50 years were to be projected for another 50, it's hard to imagine we'd hold together. I don't know what that means, but I can tell you what I do understand from that, at least in general terms, is that there are times and seasons. And what I want to submit to you is Christ followers, the same is true. And that we have to be led by the Spirit to know how to respond to the times and the seasons in which we live. And I know that can cause people some anxiety. There are some core values of our faith that are timeless. They're not up for review. They're not going to become out of date. They can't be declared quaint, but no longer relevant. There are some things that are simply a part of the narrative of the people of God. And I didn't bring you a complete list of that. We can do that another time if you'd prefer. But things like the sovereignty of God, the nature of sin, eternal judgment, those things don't change generationally. Not at all. You can believe them or not believe them, but you still want to be on the right side of them. It's like gravity. You know, not too long ago, we were earthbound, folks. Fastest means of land transportation available, fastest means of transportation available to a human being for hundreds and hundreds, thousands of years was a fast horse. My grandfather and Genghis Khan shared that in common. That's about all they shared in common, but they shared that. Good fast horse was important to both of them. Now, you know, we orbit the Earth and go to the moon and do all the things. Gravity's still in play. Gravity hasn't changed. We've just learned that you can suspend its impact for just a bit. Well, there's some things about God that are eternal, and they will shape your future. You can ignore them for a minute. You may find some means you think you've suspended them for a minute, but they will shape your future. I'm not suggesting those things change at all. God created us male and female. There's not 18 options now. But having said that, messages and assignments change dramatically as the Lord directs. Bear with me for a minute. I brought you some scriptures. Ephesians chapter 4 and verse 3, Paul's writing to a group of believers. He said, make every effort to keep the unity of the Spirit through the bond of peace. That's the assignment. Make every effort, do everything you can to keep the unity of the Spirit. There's one body, one Spirit, just as you were called, the one hope when you were called, one Lord, one faith, one baptism, one God, one Father of all, who is over all and through all and in all. So he's establishing the point I'm trying to make, that there are some things that are not generational, they're not cultural. There are some things that bind us together as Christ followers. But then in verse 7, he said, but to each one of us, grace has been given as Christ apportioned. And he goes on to say, and we're very different. We have different talents, we have different gifts, we have different abilities. There's some things that bind us together, and there's some things that make us very different. Look at Daniel 2, chapter 20. I mentioned Daniel a moment ago. Daniel's a slave his whole life in Babylon. Never knows freedom. He never knows the self-autonomy. He's a servant of the Sultan. Praise be to the name of God forever and ever. Wisdom and power are his. Can you believe you could write that as a slave? Praising God and saying wisdom and power belong to the God that I serve. I will submit to God in spite of circumstances that are uncomfortable. He, God, changes times and seasons. He sets up kings and he deposes them. He gives wisdom to the wise and knowledge to the discerning. Daniel was to be executed later that day. The king had had a dream and he couldn't remember it, and he was demanding an interpretation of a dream he couldn't remember. That's a tough assignment. And Daniel asked for just a bit of time to seek his God. And God showed Daniel the dream and its interpretation. And this is what Daniel said. Praise God. Praise God. He changes times and seasons. He raises up leaders and he puts leaders down. In Ecclesiastes chapter 3, a similar idea says there's a time for everything and a season for every activity under heaven. A time to be born and a time to die. A time to plant, a time to uproot, a time to kill, a time to heal. A time to tear down and a time to build, a time to weep and a time to laugh, a time to mourn, a time to dance. It goes on. Many of you know the passage. It's often quoted, it's quoted apart from Christianity. It's just kind of poetic. But it's not poetry. It's true. Now, if I was in charge, I'd white out half the times. Oh, you would too. It's more fun to celebrate births than it is deaths. Planting is more exciting when things are uprooted. It's more fun to celebrate healing than killing. Building seems more fun than tearing down, right? But all of those things are in the present. They're all under the authority, the auspices, the unfolding plans and purposes of God. Now, I make that observation because my life experience in the middle of people of faith is this, that we prefer a consistent, unchanging path, which enables us to imagine our plans are under our authority and that our choices are supreme. We like stability so that if something is colored outside the lines, we initiated the coloring. And I don't think that's anywhere more true than amongst people of faith. We know how it's supposed to be done. Well, come on now, we've got our own vocabulary, our own idiom set. That's not how we do it. That's not how my people believe. Well, that's not a part of Scripture that ministers to me. And on it goes. You can give us the version of those phrases that come from the tradition that you're more familiar with. That's not my style of worship. News alert, after you get out of sixth grade, we're not providing age-graded music anymore. Now he's meddling, it's ungodly. But I've found that God often asks us to follow him on a journey for his purposes. Not my familiarity, not my comfort, not my convenience. And it's this divergence of my plan and how I think things should unfold and what God is inviting me to that describes much of the challenge in being a Christ follower. Because if I'm really honest with you, I want God to bless my plan with all the power of heaven. And I'll engage his purposes when it's convenient and I'm in the mood. But I expect him jolly well to stay focused on my plan. I want angels dispatched. I want the Holy Spirit anointing. Pray for me. I know I'm weird. You don't feel that way ever. But I began to make a list. Think with me if this sounds about right. I believe God called Noah to build a boat and have a temporary zoo. God do that? Should we all do that? Is everybody going home today and build a boat and start collecting animals? I hope not. Moses delivered a revelation of the law and the character of God to an entire people. I believe God led him to do that. Should we? No. Joshua led a military campaign to help the people of God obtain their inheritance. Joshua, at the end of his life, functioned more as a general than anything else. I don't believe we're all called to that. Samuel led the 12 tribes of Israel as a judge, an itinerant overseer. No central government, no central place, no palace for certain. 12 independent tribes with a judge providing some wisdom from God. David led the tribes of Israel in a very different way. He was a king with a capital city and a palace and a standing army and a bodyguard and the whole nine yards. Both led by God. Both fully in the purposes of God. Isaiah told the king of Judah God would defeat the enemies of Israel, and he sent the Assyrians back home, minus 60,000 of them. Jeremiah told the king of Judah that the Babylonians were coming, and there was nothing he could do. And both Isaiah and Jeremiah spoke under the anointing of God. Radically different messages, dramatically different messages. Jesus came, he said, to fulfill the law of Moses, not to destroy it. We get to the New Testament, we want to go, whoopee, we're free. It's not really what Jesus said. Peter was a Jewish fisherman recruited by Jesus, but in Jesus' absence, went to Caesarea, which if you don't know, was the heart of Roman authority in Israel, to the home of a Roman centurion to deliver the message of Jesus' redemption. They weren't allowed to sit at a dinner table with a Gentile. And Peter went into the belly of the beast, into the home of a Roman centurion, and initiated an outpouring of the Spirit of God. Paul was a Jewish scholar, a Pharisee, if you want the technical definition. And he was sent by God to the non-Jewish world and welcomed them into the kingdom of God. If you're paying any attention at all, a dramatically different set of responses to our world. It's not a consistent pattern of what it means to be a good godly person. Godly people build boats and collect animals. Godly people write laws on stone tablets. Godly people lead military campaigns. Godly people says your enemies will never overtake you. Godly people said your enemies are going to overtake you and there's nothing you can do. Godly people say we have a message to give to people who want to know God. Godly people say we have a message to give to people who say they will never be interested in God. And everybody on the list is one of our heroes. Times and seasons. The character of God doesn't change. But the season and the truth that has to be told and the changes that need to be initiated change frequently. So it's somewhat incumbent upon us. You see, we have been co-opted by a kind of a personal faith where we've focused on ourselves. I'm going to get to know God and the rest of you can just burn. We don't say it quite that harshly, but kind of. In fact, the current version of American evangelicalism has arrived at the point that we're not even sure evangelism is like a good thing. Certainly, missionary behavior is not like a good thing. We wouldn't go someplace and say, your approach to the world is incorrect. Let me tell you about Jesus. And if you spent much time in academia in recent decades, you've got a lot of letters after your name that you know that's inappropriate. Well, I want to suggest to you that oftentimes throughout the narrative of Scripture, across all the generations, God has led those who followed him to deliver disruptive messages.
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13: What is our appetite for leading a dangerous life? Having a dangerous faith. I'm going to bring you some definitions. I'm not encouraging violence or belligerence. 2 Corinthians chapter 11, Paul is writing. He's writing to a church, people to whom he has ministered. In fact, it's a community of faith that he has helped birth and shepherd. And he said, I've been constantly on the move. Paul was a scholar, brilliant, brilliant man, brilliant command of the Greek language. But sometimes I smile when you read Paul. You can tell that he still thinks in Hebrew. And in this passage, that seems true to me. He said, I've been constantly on the move. I have been in danger from rivers, in danger from bandits, in danger from my own countrymen, in danger from Gentiles, in danger in the city, in danger in the country, in danger at sea, and in danger from false brothers. Paul said there's seven different things that he understands are a part of his everyday life that are dangerous. Hebrew, Greek is a sophisticated language, highly nuanced in so many ways, far more technical. Hebrew is an ancient language and it's far more coarse. There's a simplicity to it, not easy, but in Hebrew, if you want to add emphasis, you repeat something. Sometimes you'll read in the Old Testament, it'll say, listen, listening. It means listen carefully. Listen to one of those places where it seems like to me Paul's Hebrew roots are kind of shouting at us. Seven times he says, danger. Danger, danger, danger, danger, danger, danger. Sometimes I kneel down in the lobby to speak to a child and they run and hide behind their parents. I said, you have taught that stranger danger thing really, really well at your house. Good stuff. But the reality, when you read that, simple stuff, it's not hard. Paul had chosen a very dangerous path and a very dangerous message. If you follow him through your New Testament, you know that. Paul endured so much physical violence in his life and ministry that he traveled with a personal physician. True story. The message which God assigned Paul angered the Jewish religious leadership and the secular authorities of the Roman world as well. There was no quarter of the world in which he lived that he didn't agitate. Anointed by God. Look in John 19. This is Jesus. The Jews have delivered him over to Pilate, the Roman governor, and Pilate's really not interested. It's a Jewish problem, and he wants them to dispose of the problem. But the Jews insisted, we have a law, and according to that law, he has to die. He's claimed to be the Son of God. When Pilate heard this, he was afraid. He doesn't want a political problem. He wants peace. He wants to maintain his professional momentum, so he doesn't want any disruptions. We all understand that. We understand it about our own selves. So Pilate hears this. He's even more afraid. He went back inside the palace, and he begins to speak to Jesus. Where do you come from? But Jesus doesn't answer him. So Pilate's exasperated, and he said, do you refuse to speak to me? Don't you realize that I have the power either to set you free or crucify you? Now, Pilate's speaking the truth. The truth is he knows it. The truth is he knows it. I've got more political authority in this city, in this region, than anybody else.

Kind of close. But what I want to ask you to notice with me is that Jesus, in full obedience to God, is standing in a very, very dangerous place. Not hypothetically dangerous. Dangerous faith will challenge a secular culture. It won't bow to it. Dangerous faith will advocate for obedience to biblical directives. It won't accommodate ungodliness. You can be kind, but you can't capitulate. Dangerous faith will disrupt the momentum of ungodliness, because greater is the Spirit in you than the Spirit in the world. And dangerous faith will issue a call to a new pattern of behavior. And that's very uncomfortable, because most of us don't like change. I want to ask you a question today. We're going to work on it some more. And I know most of you are reasonably at ease with your general spiritual condition. And that's a good thing. I'm not really trying to challenge that notion. But I want to ask you, if you begin to recognize the season in which we live is going to respond, to require of us something more than a desire to just get along. It seems to me, in most respects, we've been living out a faith that is almost the exact opposite of a dangerous faith. If I look for definitions, it seems to me that we would have a different approach and a different attitude. We've tried to be kind of harmless and non-threatening. Big tent, all-encompassing. And again, I don't want you to be angry and belligerent. Start at your kitchen table. You probably care more about those people than anybody else. I hope so. We have to tell the truth. We can do it kindly. I thought about the best response for this, and I was going to give you an invitation. No, I think that's premature. I brought you the prayer that Jesus taught us to pray. Because in the familiar words of that prayer are, I believe, are all the seeds that we need to be dangerous people of dangerous faith. People who make an impact in our world. Remember what Jesus said, our Father who's in heaven. We'll pray it together in a minute. It's an amazing prayer that he prayed. I mean, it's a whole portfolio of prayers. Let your kingdom come. Let your will be done on earth as it is in heaven. You know, we're supposed to be praying that, and if we're praying that, we're supposed to be living that out so that we don't work someplace where the will of God isn't honored. We don't recreate someplace where the will of God isn't honored without using our voice going, hey, there's a better way. There's another way. See, well, they didn't come there to hear that. No, they didn't go to hear three doors down to hear a God story either, but they got one. I'm grateful for that. Your kingdom come, your will be done. Give us this day our daily bread. God, if you don't help us, if you don't provide for us. See, we want to say, no, I'm spending my time to provide for me. When I get all the provision arranged here, then I'm going to think about God. That's not what Jesus taught us to pray. I believe God will put us in places where only he can bring the adequate provision. Doesn't mean we don't work. Doesn't mean we don't do our part. Forgive us our trespasses. We forgive those who trespass against us, folks. We need forgiveness. We're not doing this from a platform of perfection. We're doing this from a place of tremendous humility. God has changed me. He's helping me. I'm the ultimate cracked pot. And God is making something of my life, and he'll make something of yours. Would you like to serve him? Forgive me of my trespasses. I'll forgive those. I'm not going to be mired in anger and resentment and bitterness. Folks, we can't afford to. It's a powerful prayer. Lead us not into temptation. Oh, we need to be praying that. God, help me to recognize the things that are tempting to me. Maybe not gross sins, maybe not things that would get you disqualified from a role in the community of faith, but things that are tempting me to be less than what you're asking me to be. See, the great temptation for Noah was to not build the boat. Nobody would have said Noah was a bad man because he didn't build the boat. Noah may, you know, it wouldn't surprise me if Noah was allergic to animals. I mean, God doesn't ask us to do things that are easy. And I think it's probably a safe bet that Noah's wife was a huge fan of Noah's idea for a cruise. Lead us not into temptation. Deliver us from evil. You see, I believe God will put us in proximity of evil where we'll be saying, God, I need your deliverance. Dangerous faith. For yours is the kingdom and the glory
and the power

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3: This is the Phyllis Schlafly Report from Phyllis Schlafly Eagles. Mrs. Schlafly was a courageous and articulate voice for traditional values and common sense for more than 70 years. Now, from the Phyllis Schlafly Center Studios, here's Ryan Haidt.
4: The Pentagon recently released a trench of formerly classified documents on so-called unidentified aerial phenomena, what most people simply call UFOs. Well, the files date back to the 1940s and include reports from military sources, government officials, and even the crew of Apollo 11. One group of pastors claimed that they've been briefed by military intelligence officers, warning of an imminent crisis of faith once the documents become public. Well, so far, no such crisis has materialized, and for Christians who are properly grounded, it shouldn't. When it comes to the question of extraterrestrial life, the Bible is essentially silent. It neither affirms nor rules out the possibility. But what Scripture does make absolutely clear is the universal reign of Christ over all that is seen and unseen, created and uncreated, in this world and any other that may exist. If there are other worlds, Christ is Lord over them too. Now, the Bible does clearly describe beings that are neither human nor animal, but spiritual beings. These beings do not exist on different planets, but in a different realm that intersects with ours. These are angelic and demonic beings, and they do not bear the image of God. What do those have to do with UFOs? Well, that may never remain to be seen. Christian authors like C.S. Lewis in his famous Space Trilogy have entertained us with ideas about other worlds and beings connected with our own. However, when we consider these real-world unexplained phenomena, human exceptionalism is the right starting point for us to have discernment. Human beings are unique. We alone are created imago Dei, in God's image. The Apostle Paul warned that in the last days, even the elect would be at risk for deception. Now, that's not a reason to fear, but to form our minds so deeply rooted in Scripture and in the truth about who God is that no document dump, no unexplained encounter, and certainly no news headline can shake what we know to be true. As poet and preacher John Donne wrote, "He that fears God fears nothing else." Scripture's repeated warning issued to man is boiled down in two words: fear not. In the face of uncertain information and distracting headlines, we must not be deceived or fearful. We rest in Christ's sovereignty over all things seen and unseen. Stay grounded and informed at phyllisschlafly.com and join us again for the Phyllis Schlafly Report.
5: Detours involve negative experiences that God either creates or lets somebody else create.
3: Dr. Tony Evans talks about how frustrated we can get when we realize some of life's toughest obstacles were put there by the Lord.
5: It's easy to get mad at God in a trial, when actually the trial is the occasion to draw near to God.
3: This is the Alternative Broadcast, featuring the timeless biblical teachings from the archives of Dr. Tony Evans. Joseph was a man who knew all about how life could take an unexpected turn. He had more than his share, and most were potentially fatal. Well, today we'll learn how sidestepping one disastrous detour led him straight into another, as Dr. Evans takes us to Genesis chapter 39.
5: Detours always involve tests. A test or a trial is an adverse circumstance either created or allowed by God in order to develop us in preparation for his purpose for us. So a test is adverse circumstances. Joseph is in a test because he's now a slave in a situation he never planned to be in. And it is adverse. He's in a pit, no water, sold into slavery by his own family. And verse 1 of chapter 39 says he's taken to Egypt and Pharaoh, the captain of the bodyguard, buys him from the Ishmaelite. He's been bought and sold like property. He's in a bad situation. And now Joseph is living a life he didn't plan on. His daddy didn't raise him to be a slave. But that's what he is now. It leads to number two, the second route on the detour to destiny of the pattern that God uses is training. We're told to learn through testing. So testing is designed to provide training. Look at verse 2. The Lord was with Joseph. He became a successful man. He was in the house of his master. His master saw the Lord was with him, and God caused all that he did to prosper in his hand. Joseph found favor in his sight and became his personal servant. He put everything he had under Joseph's charge. Okay, let's deal with training number one, spiritual training. The Lord was with Joseph as a slave. The Lord was with Joseph in his trial. The Lord was with Joseph being bought and sold. The Lord was with him. In other words, he did not let his circumstance compromise his spiritual relationship. It's easy to get mad at God in a trial, when actually the trial is the occasion to draw near to God. But he gives you the key. Here is the key to making it during your season of trial. It says he became a successful man because the Lord was with him. Not because of who he knew, not because of his contacts, not because of his notoriety, not because of his name, not because of his bank account. He said he became a successful man because, listen to me, if the Lord is not with you, I don't care who you know, what contacts you have, what power you think you have. The reason he was a success as a slave is because the Lord was with him. And the Lord blessed him as a slave. And everything underneath Potiphar's house was under Joseph. Now watch this, watch this. The purpose of trials, one of the purposes, is to develop us and to train us. Don't miss this. Joseph is now second in command in Potiphar's house. Okay? But what Joseph didn't know is that down the line, he's going to become second in command in all of Egypt. Potiphar is a pagan. He's not a believer. He's working in a non-Christian company. But look what it says about Joseph. Verse 5, the Lord blessed Egyptian's house on account of Joseph. Thus the Lord's blessing was upon all that he owned in the house and in the field. That means everything, all of his property. In other words, the Christian was the best employee he had. You say, my boss isn't a Christian, my co-workers aren't Christians, nobody loves the Lord here with me. But it says all God needed in Potiphar's house was Joseph. He's preparing him. Oh, I like this, because it says in verse 3, now his master saw that the Lord was with him. But this is a pagan man. How a pagan man go see the Lord is with you? There's only two ways, word and deed. That is, he was a witness with his mouth, but he backed it up with his feet. He didn't talk about Jesus and turn in sloppy work. Nor did he do good work and skip the fact that his faith was the basis of how he worked. It was word and deed. He didn't talk about Jesus all day and get nothing done, but he didn't get stuff done and leave Jesus out. It was word and deed, because he wasn't just working for a paycheck. He was working for a person. and the Lord was with him. Is the Lord with you in your career? Now watch this, watch this, watch this. Don't miss this. His job was not his destiny. Because see, a lot of us have made our jobs our destiny. You see? His job, this job, he getting ready to leave this job. In fact, in a few minutes, he getting ready to get fired. Joseph getting ready to get fired from his job. So if he put all of his marbles, oh, I'm second in command in Potiphar's house. If he put all of his marbles in his job, he's going to be severely disappointed because he's getting ready to lose his job. The man's getting ready to get a pink slip. So your job is not your destiny. Your job may just be preparation for your destiny because he's going to learn skills in his job that God is going to use for his kingdom. So don't make your job all that and a bag of chips. Because you got some letters behind your name and you got a little education. Don't go off. Because his job was not his destiny, but his relationship with God, which was going to determine his destiny, was with him on his job. God cares more about the development of the dreamer than the realization of the dream. See, he's a dreamer. He's got the gift of having dreams and interpreting dreams. He's a dreamer. The third part of the pattern of detours, temptation. There was a test, there was training, and now there's temptation. Temptation is solicitation to do evil. It is solicitation to disobey God. It's being solicited to disobey God. Okay, let's get this straight. Temptation is not sin. The Bible says the Spirit of God, Matthew 4, led Jesus into the wilderness to be tempted of the devil. Yet the Bible says Jesus was without sin. So being tempted is not equal to sinning. Sinning is yielding to the temptation, not having the temptation. Okay? We all face temptations. Okay? That's not a sin. It's the yielding that makes a sin. Let me tell you something about temptation. And that is, temptation and testing are often simultaneous events. In other words, it's the same event being both at the same time. While God is trying to develop us, Satan is trying to deceive us, and it's about the same thing. That's why sometimes you're caught between, is this God or is this the devil? You see, because many times you're caught because it's the same event. The Spirit of God led Jesus into the wilderness to be tempted of the devil. So the Spirit of God sent him there, and God knows why he's being sent there. The devil's going to try to test him there. So in the same spot, he got both working. And that's where the confusion is. Is this God or is it the devil? Is this God or is this the devil? Is this real or is this Memorex? What is this? Because it's happening with the same event. You get car dealerships and they show you, they'll crash a car to show you how sturdy a car is. Look how sturdy this car is. Or they'll slam the door and say, this car is strong. The opposition will do the same thing and show you how weak the car is. And it's the same car. Because temptations and testing for development often occur, not always, but often occur at the very same time. So the Lord is with Joseph. The Lord sent him to Pharaoh's house. And he runs into Mrs. Potiphar. We're told in the end of verse 6, now Joseph was handsome in form and appearance. Which means this passage can't apply to most of the men here. Notice I said most. He was handsome in form. Muscular. Six pack, ripped. He's a beast. So he's handsome in form and in face. Eye candy. Easy to look at. He had it going on. It came about after these events that his master's wife looked with desire at Joseph, verse 7 says, and said, lie with me. This is not a subtle sister. Sister's getting to the point.
6: But verse 8 says, he refused and said to his master's wife, behold, with me here, my master does not concern himself with anything in the house, and he has put all things that he owns in my charge. And now he gives the zinger. There is no one greater in this house than I, and he has withheld nothing from me except you, because you are his wife. How then could I do this great evil and sin against God? He has now been solicited by Mrs. Potiphar. He's been solicited for a sexual relationship. She's come right out and said it. Verse 10 says, and she came to him day after day. So she's not going to leave him alone. And there's no place he can go because he works there. So he can't go. I mean, he's going to run into it at the water cooler. And I go run into at the office. He can't go nowhere. This is his job. And she's after him day after day after day after day to seduce him. He's being solicited. He's being tempted. And the temptation will not go away.
3: That happens to all of us in one way or another. 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
6: Of course, we live in a world today where, in addition to our natural flesh, we have everything appealing to it. Here it's a sexual thing, but it could be anything that wants to hold you hostage and reel you in. He's tempted. But Joseph says no, and there are two reasons we say no to temptation when we do. One is fear of consequences. That's the negative reason. We don't want the reprisal that could take place. Joseph knew that everything had been placed under his hand, and he knew that could be jeopardized here. But then he gives the positive reason and the dominant reason. He gives it at the end of verse 9. He says, how then could I do this great evil and sin against God? The reason we sin more is because we love God less. We will say to one another regularly, you shouldn't do that, you shouldn't do that, that sin, that sin. We may know it. We may not even want to do it, and we keep doing it. But the issue is, am I growing my love for God, therefore lessening my life for sin, or am I lessening my love for God so that I'm growing my response to sin? One of the ways you know your love for God is growing is that your hatred for sin is increasing. And how bad you feel when you let him down, when you've disappointed God, and when that feeling goes away, it's because love has been diminished. People who love God hate sin and hurt when they do it. People who don't love God get over the hump. Joseph didn't sin because he valued his relationship. He did not want to displease God. He did not want to unravel the God who had brought him to this place of blessing, even as a slave. And one of the reasons God allows detours to become extended is development has not occurred enough for us to choose him over the most enticing things in our lives. When we choose him, it shows that we have grown in our love for him. Even the thing that calls our name the most. Abraham, give me your son Isaac, the one you love the most. That's not easy. It makes me think of the guy who was on a diet, and he was dieting and certain things he wasn't supposed to eat. Yet he came to work this day with a whole bag of donuts. They asked him at work, weren't you on a diet? He said, yes. Well, why you got those donuts? Well, it says, on my way to work here, I had to take another route, and I saw I was going to pass a donut shop. And I said, Lord, if you don't want me to get donuts, then I need you to make sure that there's no parking place in front of the donut shop. So after 8 times around the block, I came across a parking space at the donut shop. Here's what you need to know about Satan, and this is true for everybody here. A good coach studies the game film of the opposing team. They're constantly looking at the idiosyncrasies, the tweaks, the techniques, the patterns, the tendencies of the opposing team so that they can exploit them when their game is to be played. Well, Satan has seen all of our game film. He knows where our weak spots lie and what we're most susceptible to. And he makes arrangements to sabotage situations we're in, even if it's in the will of God, to use them to exploit them for his purposes. Because he knows our game film. He knows our history, our background, our propensities, our potential, the things that we react to, respond to, the things that we're oriented to, and he seeks to exploit them. But he said, no, I can't do this. And it's because of God. Because God was real for him, even in a trial. But you usually don't get that in a trial. You get that because you had it on your way to the trial. Because you are cultivating the spiritual depth. And so if you are in this situation of a temptation, the thing is to cultivate this relationship with God so that you love him more, so that you hate that more, even if it's something that is appealing. Well, she accuses him of rape. Verse 12, she caught him by the garment, saying, lie with me. And he left his garment in her hand and fled and went outside. And when she saw he had left his garment, she called to the men of the household and said, see, he brought this Hebrew to make sport of me. He came in, I screamed, and he left his garment. Now here's his situation. He's in a no-win deal. He can't win this one. He's been accused of rape. Nobody saw it. And she got the material in her hand to prove it. And she the boss's wife. He can't win this one. Anybody in there ever had anybody lie on you? And they win. Because nothing you can say can get you out of this one. No appeal you can make, because she's got the evidence, even though she's the liar. She can prove that you tried to rape me. I can prove it. Her husband comes home. And when her husband comes home, she speaks to him. Verse 17, then she spoke to him with these words, the Hebrew slave who you brought to us came into me and made sport of me, and I raised my voice and screamed. He left his garment beside me and fled outside. Now when his master heard these words from his wife, which he spoke to him saying, this is what your slave did to me, his anger burned. So Joseph's master took him and put him in jail. That's called a pink slip. He's fired. But remember, Joe is on a detour. He's on a detour to destiny. And detours involve negative experiences that God either creates or lets somebody else create. Therefore, don't mistake the hand of God for the hand of man. Because God was letting the lie of a woman move Joseph to the next layer of his destiny. So you're on a roll, you're on a turn, or you will be. That's because God loves you enough to take you somewhere and develop you till you get there. You can prolong the detour, but you don't have to prolong it if you will draw near to him in the midst of it, say no to that which breaks his heart, and yes to that which brings his heart joy. Confess any failure you had yesterday. You can't change yesterday, but if you start today, you can move toward a better tomorrow.
3: 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The shortest distance between two points may be a straight line, but when God takes us on a tangent, we need to recognize what he's doing and why. Dr. Evans unwraps that for us on Monday, but right now he's back with this final illustration for today.
6: In closing, have you ever been to a real pizzeria? I'm talking about one run by the Italians. I ain't talking about the fake pizza. I'm talking about the real deal. You know what they do? They take a wad of dough and then abuse it. They slam it down. Bam! They take a rolling pin and mash it. They flatten it. Now, they done already thrown it down. Now, they gonna flatten it out. They take it on their finger and spin it in the air. Come on, now. I want the good stuff. I want the sausage and the pepperoni and the cheese and the sauce and the tomatoes. I want the good stuff. But if you're eating a pizza, you can't get the good stuff until the dough has been made ready to receive it. See, you can't just put the good stuff until the dough has been slammed, flattened, and spun. But after it's been slammed, flattened, and spun, now you've positioned it to receive the pepperoni and the sausage and the cheese and the sauce. I know you all want the good stuff. You want to arrive to destiny, and we're going to get to the good stuff. But before we get to the good stuff, God's got some preparation he needs to make. And that may include some slamming and some flattening and some spinning. But what he's doing is getting you ready for the sausage, pepperoni, cheese, and sauce. He's getting you ready for the good stuff by creating the situation that prepares you to receive it.

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3: American Family News, I'm Robert Thornton. President Donald Trump took questions in the Oval Office today in an event on American nuclear innovation. A big topic was Iran.
4: I think they're getting more and more serious as the days go by, for maybe the obvious reason. Look, there are two ways. I consider that the smarter way, but the other is probably the easier way, doing what we're doing. And we can take that to a much higher level if we want to. You know, we're prepared to do that, as you know. We're locked and loaded. We're locked and loaded and ready to go, but we're talking to them.
3: The president reportedly told Axios yesterday that he's considering a massive attack on Iran that's bigger than ever before, adding that he had not yet reached a decision, but Israel would join in 2 minutes if he asked them. Israeli Prime Minister Benjamin Netanyahu will travel to Washington, D.C. next week to meet with President Trump and attend the memorial service of late Senator Lindsey Graham. His office announced today. Graham's communications director said last week that the late senator's life and legacy will be celebrated on Tuesday, July 28th in Washington, D.C., and on Wednesday, July 29th in Columbia and Pickens County, South Carolina. A teenager has pleaded guilty to all 55 counts, including murder in a shooting nearly 2 years ago at Appalachian High School in Georgia that killed two students and two teachers. The 16-year-old entered the plea today without having reached a deal with prosecutors. The September 4, 2024 shooting left others wounded at the school of 1,900 students about 45 miles northeast of Atlanta. A federal indictment for a deadly human smuggling operation in South Texas. Here's Fox's Kristen Goodwin.
5: U.S. Attorney Justin Simmons revealing 11 people were indicted in connection with a human smuggling operation that led to seven migrants, including a 14-year-old child, dying while traveling inside a shipping container in May.
6: The defendants in that case include four U.S. citizens, five illegal aliens, and two lawful permanent residents. Two defendants are still at large.
5: Detailing the charges.
6: Conspiracy to transport aliens resulting in death, and count two charges, aiding and abetting the transportation of aliens resulting in death.
5: Noting one migrant fell from the train car, the others were found dead inside the container in Laredo, Texas's sweltering heat.
3: Indiana Fever player Sophie Cunningham is taking a stand against men and women's sports, Caleb Castile reports.
7: Before a game against the Connecticut Sun, Sophie doubled down on her call to protect women's sports, disregarding recent backlash over her comments. When reporters tried to get her to backtrack on her comments, Sophie said, quote, "I think I said what I said. I think it's kind of common sense. I'll always believe in that. It's really important to protect children, and that's little girls who are also involved in that category." She would go on to explain that she's not a very political person, but she will always stand for her beliefs and morals. Tom Joyce of the New Boston Post had this to say about Sophie's recent comments.
8: Look, I think Sophie probably understands better than anyone the difference between men and women in sports. And let's be honest, changing your name, wearing a dress, putting on lipstick, whatever they do, that doesn't change the fact that a guy is still a guy.
7: Megan Rapinoe, a soccer player on the U.S. women's national team, went on ABC's The View to comment on men and women's sports, saying that it's wrong to exclude trans athletes because it's, quote, attacking women. However, examples of the USWNT losing 5-2 to FC Dallas under 15 boys academy team in preparation for the 2019 Women's World Cup, a World Cup which they will go on to win, suggest that the claim that there is no difference between men and women in athletic competition is false. Joyce said that if this were true, there would be no need for women's sports such as the Women's World Cup.
8: But the fact of the matter is, we know that would just be the Men's World Cup. That would be the exact same players that participated in this past World Cup, and there wouldn't be a Women's World Cup.
7: I'm Caleb Castile.
3: A new study by Italian researchers says microplastics were detected in the blood of heart attack patients. More from Vox's Tanya J. Powers.
9: Italian researchers looking at the blood samples of only 61 patients who were undergoing angiograms. They found that 51 of those people, or 84%, who suffered an active severe heart attack had detectable micro and nanoplastics in their blood. Plastic was found in 40% of the patients with chronic heart disease and 32% of those with normal coronary arteries.
3: That is all our time for now. You can see more news at afn.net, and we appreciate your listening. I'm Robert Thornton.
10: Scripture is the source of doctrine. It's the source of teaching. There's no other source. There is no other place to go, folks. It's all here in God's book. There are other helpful books that comment on this, that expand, elucidate, apply this, but this is it.
11: Welcome to Grace to You with John MacArthur on American Family Radio. You wouldn't wash windows with a rake or sew a button with a hammer. When there's a job to do, it's important to have the right tool and to know how to use it effectively. The same is true when facing the spiritual challenges that are part of everyday life. Of course, you know God's Word is your guide, but how does it guide you? What exactly can the Bible do to help you deal with the struggles you're facing right now and avoid new struggles in the future? John MacArthur considers that today on Grace to You. We're continuing his study titled The Transforming Power of Scripture. So follow along in 2 Timothy chapter 3 as John begins the lesson.
10: Let me draw your attention for the time we have in God's Word back to 2 Timothy chapter 3. I was rereading the epistle and I came back to this same section, and in reading it, I realized that there was one further tremendously important issue here that had not been addressed that I needed to deal with, and that has to do with what I like to call the work of the Word. The work of the Word. We talked about the fact that it was inspired, but we must also focus on its work. And you will notice in verse 15 that it says that the sacred writings are able to give you the wisdom that leads to salvation through faith, which is in Christ Jesus. Initially, the work of the Word is salvation. Then in verse 16, it is useful, that is, inspired scripture is useful for teaching, for reproof, for correction, and for training in righteousness, with the idea that the end product may be a man of God adequate and equipped for every good work. Now, a simple reading of those verses indicates to us five elements of the work of the Word: salvation, teaching, reproof, correction, training in righteousness. Those are the things which the Word does, which the Scripture produces. They're not new to me. They're not new to most of you. They are new to perhaps some of you. And as I thought about it, I thought, well, it's pretty basic, but it's also pretty important. The first one is that the Word produces salvation. You'll notice that very familiar verse that we looked at in chapter 3, verse 15. It says that the sacred writings, which are able to give you the wisdom that leads to salvation, which comes, of course, through faith in Christ Jesus. Scripture produces salvation. It makes you wise unto salvation. It is the instrument of salvation. The practical implications of this are obvious. So what you have here is the Word of God placed in a readied heart, a prepared heart, produces salvation. The practical implications of this are obvious. The heart and soul of our evangelistic ministry must be the Word of God. People will sometimes say, well, if you teach the Bible all the time, when do you do your evangelism? Beloved, the Bible is the greatest tool of evangelism. How could we ever come to the point where we would even question such? When Jesus was asked by a lawyer in Luke 10, 25 and 26, he said, "What shall I do to inherit eternal life?" Jesus said to that man, "What is written in the law, and how does it read to you?" Go to the Scripture. Go to the Scripture. You can go back to the Old Testament, the sacred writings, and they are able to make you wise unto salvation, which of course has come in the fullness of time through that which Christ has accomplished. What does the Scripture say? Jesus said, "Search the Scriptures, for they are they which speak of me." And then one very, very explicit text, 1 Peter 1, turn to it for a moment. Verse 23, "You have been born again," it says, "not of seed which is perishable, but imperishable." That is, referring to the seed, "through the living and abiding Word of God." The seed is the Word of God again. It is that seed placed in good soil that produces salvation. So if we want to be effective in evangelism, we want to teach God's Word. If we want to be effective in reaching our friends, we want to give them God's Word. Instead of making it very complicated, let me make it as simple as I possibly can for you. If you know somebody who's not saved, first thing to do is give them a what? A Bible. Bible. Remember that? Don't get too complex. Don't get too carried away with feeling inadequate because you can't explain every theological issue. I mean, you don't need to know all the answers to all the questions. The Bible will be enough. It's not as complex as we want to make it. And of course, focusing on that, when you give someone a Bible, encourage them to read Matthew, Mark, Luke, and John and see if they can survive that. If they can survive that, the soil isn't ready. There's nothing wrong with the seed. The soil isn't ready. God hasn't prepared the soil, but the seed is there. So we need to be committed to that. He says, you have been born again through the living and abiding Word of God. And verse 25 says, this is the Word which was preached to you. He illustrates it in that passage with a quote out of Isaiah chapter 40, comparing the Word of God to the passing flesh. The Word abides, it lives forever, it does its work, it produces life. This can be illustrated, I think, quite simply in a rather brief but beautiful account of a woman's conversion in Acts 16. Lydia was her name. And it tells about her in verse 14, just very briefly. A certain woman, Acts 16, 14, named Lydia, from the city of Thyatira, a seller of purple fabrics. This is a businesswoman, sold purple fabrics for a living. She was a worshiper of God. That is to say, she was upright in the sense of seeking the true God and seeking to worship the true God, but had not yet been exposed to the gospel of Christ. She was listening. And then this, and the Lord opened her heart to respond to the things spoken by Paul. And when she and her household had been baptized, so forth and so on. I love that. The Lord opened her heart to respond to the things spoken by Paul. That's the essence of salvation. You speak the truth of God's word and let the Lord open the heart. So our task is to spread the word, spread the seed, preach the truth, give out God's word, and God's part is sovereignly, graciously to open the heart. There's a second thing. Let's look at verse 16 of 2 Timothy 3, and that list that is there indicates four things in addition to salvation, that is the work of the word. First is teaching, then reproof, then correction, and training in righteousness. All scripture is inspired by God and is useful for doctrine, teaching. This function obviously takes place after salvation has occurred. Why? 1 Corinthians 2:14, the natural man understandeth not the things of God. They are foolishness to him because they are spiritually discerned and he's spiritually dead. But we who are saved, he says in verse 16, have the mind of Christ. We have the Holy Spirit, 1 John tells us chapter 2. We have no need to be taught by men because we have an anointing from God who teaches us all things. So when you become a believer, you receive what theologians have chosen to call the ministry of illumination by the Holy Spirit. The Spirit takes up residence in your heart and begins to illuminate the Word to you, and you begin to be able to learn what it teaches. Now the term teaching here does not describe a process, it describes content. It describes a body of truth. That which is taught, didaskalion. That which is taught. The scripture then is to deposit with you truth. It gives you a body of truth by which you are to think and act. That's basically it. The scripture is a body of truth which is to control your thinking and your acting. And so as you study the Word of God, you accumulate that body of truth. And the more of that you accumulate, the more circumscribed to God's standard your behavior, your conduct becomes. But it starts with content. People, and I've said this for years, people cannot do what they do not know. They cannot function on principles they do not understand. They cannot live out non-existent truth. If you don't know it, you can't do it. And so, primarily the scripture then is there to provide for the saved person a repository of truth, principles for life and thought. Paul says to Timothy, guard that deposit which is entrusted to you, that body of truth. Paul looked at apostolic doctrine, at that which God had taught him and which God had ordained that he pass on, as a body of truth to be given. He says in Acts chapter 20, I have not failed to declare unto you the whole counsel of God. I taught you night and day with tears. I taught you publicly. I taught you from house to house. He preached every weekend in the synagogue, always giving out truth in order that people might have a deposit of truth which would govern their life. And that truth is the same as God's word. It says in John 17:17 that Jesus said, thy word is truth, to the Father. Thy word is truth. I've always had that kind of that's almost an insatiable hunger in my own heart to understand God's word. I have this hunger to understand it. I want to know what it means by what it says. I can read what it says. I want to know what it means by what it says. And that appetite, more than anything else in ministry, drives me to study. It compels me. It's the desire to know what God says. I want that body of truth. I don't want any holes. I don't want anything left out. Many people through the years of my ministry have come to me and said, well, if I had known that, I never would have done this. Well, if I knew that the Bible taught that, I wouldn't have done this. If I'd have known that, I never would have been in this mess. That's right. You want to know what the Scripture says. In fact, back in Hosea, do you remember what Hosea's indictment was? As God spoke through the prophet, chapter 4, he said, my people are destroyed for lack of what? Knowledge. Not lack of zeal, not lack of emotion, not lack of anything, but knowledge. They didn't know. And what they didn't know, they couldn't live. That's why you need to be in a place that teaches the Word of God. And you need to learn the Word of God. Systematic, faithful proclamation, declaration of God's truth is foundational to life. We must know God's truth. And so the Scripture gives it to us. It is useful for doctrine. It gives us our framework. And that takes a long time. I've been asked a number of times why I stay so long in one church. Well, I haven't covered all the ground yet. There's a lot to cover. And I know sometimes we think we've learned it all, but that's not the case. And yet, on the other hand, there's a sense in which we know the principles of God's Word, which are illustrated a myriad of ways throughout Scripture. So we are accumulating an understanding that can guard us and guide us through life and seeing it repeated in different circumstances and different settings through Scripture. Men must know God's truth. Look at Matthew for a moment, chapter 22, just to stretch your thinking one more time in this regard. Matthew 22, verse 16, may be one of the most wonderful commendations of Christ ever given by unbelievers. The Pharisees came and tried to catch Jesus in his words, always trying to get him so they could eliminate him. They sent their disciples along with the Herodians, strange bedfellows. They said, teacher, I love this. We know that you are truthful and teach the way of God in truth and defer to no one, for you are not partial to any. I guess secretly in my own heart, that would be what I would desire as a sometime when I go to the grave, somebody might say about me, you're truthful, you teach the way of God in truth and defer to no one, for you're not partial to any. What integrity? What absolute and utter integrity. Jesus taught truthfully the way of God in truth and deferred to no one and was not partial to anyone. He couldn't be intimidated. He was committed to truth. What a commendation. He taught God's truth because that's what men needed to know. It wasn't always popular. Someone said to me, well, you know, I was at a place and a certain person from your church came and spoke. And everything he said was true. But he shouldn't have said it because it offended some people. Well, see, that's a question of, I suppose you want to be cautious. There's no sense in literally blasting away at people in all circumstances. But that's a little bit of the spirit of the age, which says, don't worry about speaking the truth. Be much more concerned with not offending anybody. And so you defer. It's a lot more exciting to just speak the truth and see what happens. You can walk away and say, well, it was, how did it go? Oftentimes you get into a deal like, oh, it was nice. Everybody was real happy. It was good. They enjoyed it. Maybe that's not the right response. Maybe you should go away and, well, how was it? Oh, it's good. It was a riot. It was a riot after I was done. And it was a big fight. It was great. It was just wonderful. They were just so upset about the gospel. Maybe that's a different approach. I'm not advocating that at this particular point for every situation, but whatever happened to that kind of approach? Jesus said, they said of Jesus that he taught always the truth, the way of God in truth, deferred to no one, and wasn't partial to anybody. Boy, he didn't defer to anyone thinking he might offend them with what he said, and he wasn't partial to anyone. Pick no sides. Paul had that same spirit. Paul says in Acts 20 essentially the same thing. I'm just going to teach exactly what Christ gives me to teach, and I'm going to go and teach it wherever I need to go and teach it, and I'm not going to worry about what happens to me, and I'm not going to worry about my own life because I don't count it dear to myself. See, we want to be committed to the truth, people, to building that body of truth that becomes the garrison that sets the walls up for our behavior, for the way we live life. We must be committed to truth. That's where it starts in Christian living. That's what God is calling a people who commit themselves to the Word of God. Now, what is the practical implication of this? First of all, you have to know it, and then you have to what? Live it. But it starts with knowing it. I have an old Bible at home, and I have it open to this first chapter of Joshua. It sits right in the entrance to our home. When you walk in, it's the first thing you see. And it's open to these verses, Joshua 1, 7, and 8. Only be strong and very courageous. Be careful to do according to all the law which Moses, my servant, commanded you. Do not turn from it to the right or to the left, so that you may have success wherever you go. This book of the law shall not depart from your mouth, but you shall meditate on it day and night, so that you may be careful to do according to all that is written in it. For then you will make your way prosperous, and then you will have success. Be careful to do all that is written in it. Every time you walk in or out of our house, I look at that, I'm reminded that I am responsible before God to do all that is written in that book. To do all that is written in that book. One, I have to know what's written in that book so that I can do it. So I'm committed to the fact that Scripture is the source of doctrine. It's the source of teaching. There's no other source. There is no other place to go, folks. It's all here in God's book. There are other helpful books that comment on this, that expand, elucidate, apply this. But this is it. Let me give it to you in form of an illustration. Ephesians chapter 6, and we'll just pull it together with this one. Ephesians chapter 6, verse 17, and here in the armor of the Christian, we have a vivid illustration, I think, of the matter of the Word of God and its place in the believer's life. Being armed here with our Christian armor to fight against Satan and his demons, described for us in verse 12, he gives all these elements of armor. Basically, they are all defensive, a helmet to protect us, a breastplate to protect us, a shield to protect us, our feet shod with a preparation that will protect us, allow us to hold our ground, so forth. And finally, you come to an offensive weapon in verse 17, which is the sword of the Spirit. Now, just to help you understand this, the sword is the word makaira in the Greek. The word ramphia has reference to a large sword, a big sword, 3-4 feet long even. And that's not the word used here. This is a dagger, somewhere around 6 inches or so, a small little precise weapon that had to be used in very, very precise manner in order to deliver a fatal blow. So the Word of God, first of all, is to be used precisely. It is the sword of the Spirit, not the ramphia of the Spirit to be flailed around indiscriminately. You don't bash demons in the head with your huge Bible. The sword has to be used with tremendous discrimination, tremendous astuteness, tremendous care, tremendous skill. So he says the sword of the Spirit, and then he tells you what it is. It's the Word of God, and instead of the word logos for word, he uses the Greek term rhema, which basically means a specific statement. A specific statement. It seems to be that he is trying to emphasize here that you use the Scripture with precision. You use the specific statement like a small dagger thrust into a vital area with great dexterity. It isn't the sense that I have the sword of the Spirit because I own a Bible. You could own a lot of Bibles and not have the sword of the Spirit unless you know how to use those specific statements of Scripture which apply at specific points of temptation with precision. That's the issue. The sword of the Spirit is a precision weapon, and it is used with precision to be applied to given situations with precision. And that is why Paul said to Timothy, study or be diligent to show yourself approved unto God, a workman that needs not to be ashamed, rightly dividing the word of truth. You must understand it. You must know how to cut it straight. You must know how to properly interpret and apply it so that you can use the sword. I see myself as a teacher of God's word, endeavoring to give you the sword at every point. You may know the specific statement of God about a lot of things, but maybe you don't know the specific statement of God about a lot of other things. So if you're attacked in that area, you've got no ability to use that weapon because you don't know that specific statement. The challenge in learning God's word is to master those truths which give you the deposit so that you have the sword at every point, and wherever Satan may attack you, you can pull that thing out and use it with precision because you know precisely what the word of God has to say. The master illustration of this comes, I believe, in the temptation of Jesus. Do you realize that when Jesus was tempted on those three occasions by the devil, that every time the devil tempted him,

0: That was a direct rebuttal to that temptation. He had the sword. And he could use that thing with precision to strike a fatal blow. And in essence, that's what we are to do. And that's what happens when the Word of God is imbibed and taken in. And when you have the sword, you can use the sword. And you can use it with precision. In any given situation, you become potentially a victor if you apply that which you have. So the Word of God, the Scripture, is useful. It's useful for salvation. It's useful for doctrine. And God wants to bring that Word into our lives as believers, constantly, systematically, repeatedly, so that the Word of Christ will dwell in us, what? Richly, abundantly, superabundantly, so that we're literally dominated, saturated, filled with the Word. So that our mind is renewed with the Word, in order that we may possess the sword, in order that we may think and act in accord with God's truth. What is the work of the Word? To save, to teach. And it always accomplishes its purpose when it's mixed with a believing, receiving heart. And I trust yours is that kind of heart. You can't stop here. Because we don't always respond to the Word the way we ought to. So the Word also has a ministry of reproof and a ministry of correction and a ministry of instruction, which involves chastening. We'll get into that next time. Let's bow together in prayer. Lord, we want to say thank you that the Word came to us and was mixed with faith because you prepared our hearts by your sovereign grace. We thank you for that life-giving Word. And Father, we thank you too for the deposit of truth, that doctrine which guards our thinking and our acting. We thank you for the fact that you've given us not only the book, but you've given us the indwelling teacher, the illuminator, the very author of the book. What a thought, that we should not only possess the book, but have living in us the one who wrote it. Oh Lord, no wonder we don't need to trust men, but we have an anointing from thee to teach us all things. Help us, Lord, who have been saved by the power of the Word, to be built up by its power, to be nourished in the words of faith, good teaching. Help us to allow the Word of Christ to dwell in us richly, so that we have the outflow of all those wonderful things described in Colossians 3. Help us to have that mind renewed. Help us to be able to think on things pure and lovely and just and good, things in the Word. May we respond to the injunction of Joshua 1 to never, ever let our minds depart from your Word. May we, like the people of old, like Josiah, make a covenant to walk after the Lord, to keep his law and his testimonies and his statutes all the days of our life. Thank you that you've given us the content to govern life. You've given us the content to defeat Satan. You've given us all we need. We thank you that the Word will accomplish its work in us who receive it. For Jesus' sake, amen.
1: 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John's current study is called The Transforming Power of Scripture. Now, friend, while you can build confidence in the truth of the Bible by looking at scientific, historical, and archaeological evidence, something John is making clear in this study is that the most convincing evidence of the Bible's reliability comes from the Bible itself. We asked John to explain why he believed that. Here's what he said.
2: The most convincing evidence of the Bible's authority is the Bible itself. It is its own best defense. To any person who studies the Bible, I mean studies it diligently and faithfully, digs down in the Word of God, the divine nature of Scripture will become absolutely apparent. Absolutely apparent. Of course, that is if you're a believer. If you're a non-believer, Bible's clear. The natural man understands not the things of God, their foolishness to him. But for a believer, the Bible is its own defense. The Bible is like a lion. You don't defend a lion. You open the cage and let it out. It can defend itself.

0: self. Understanding Scripture makes Scripture believable. The more you study the Bible, the more it validates itself. After 50-plus years of studying the Bible verse by verse, I am more convinced today than I've ever been, and I've always been fully convinced that this is the Word of God. It never falls short. The Bible contains everything you need to know, and it contains its own defense.
1: 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Now for the entire Grace to You staff, I'm Phil Johnson. Watch Grace to You television this Sunday on DirecTV Channel 378. And be here next week as John MacArthur takes you to medical school, if you will, showing you how to use the scalpel of God's Word with precision. Don't miss another week of unleashing God's truth one verse at a time. 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
4: Welcome to In Grace with Jim Scudder. 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
3: Hi, this is Jim Scudder, and today we are taking you on an adventure in Bible prophecy. We're going to be going to Israel today, and we're going to be talking about Armageddon's dawn, the battle of Gog and Magog, the rise of the Antichrist. What do the seven heads in Revelation represent? What is the revived Roman Empire? The Antichrist has this deadly wound. What is that? And what happens in heaven during the tribulation? Today, we also have special guests, Dr. Randall Price and Joel Rosenberg on this Armageddon's Dawn special. We recorded this in Israel. Most of it's in Jerusalem. So as you hear the background noise, you're hearing the noise from the holy city of Jerusalem, the focal point of history, the focal point of today, and certainly the focal point of the book of Revelation and our series, Armageddon's Dawn. You can get an Armageddon's Dawn prophecy chart for free. This will really help you as we go through this series. You can get your Armageddon's Dawn prophecy chart by calling us right now, 1-800-78-GRACE, 1-800-78-GRACE. 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It starts with the rapture of the church and the seven-year peace treaty, and it goes all the way to the great white throne judgment of God and the new heaven and new earth. 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One last thing, I promise, and then we're going to the series. I would love for you to come and visit us at Quinton Road Baptist Church some Sunday. Almost every Sunday at 11 o'clock a.m. Central Time, I'm preaching. Come up afterwards and say hello. We are in Lake Zurich, Illinois, about an hour northwest of Chicago, about an hour southwest of Milwaukee. Many of you live in the area. Some of you pass through. We would love to meet you.
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3: We've come to the rise of a global empire, one world government, one world currency and financial system, one world religion. This is the revived Roman Empire. And this is led by a global despot the Bible calls the Antichrist. Let's go back to our prophecy chart. First of all, we have where we are today, which is the church age, the age in which we are not Jew or Gentile, we're not male or female, we're not bond or free, we're one in Christ Jesus. It's a unique time in history to be part of the body of Christ. But then Jesus Christ comes to rapture the church. He doesn't come all the way to the earth, but he comes in the clouds and the church is taken to heaven. So we are not under the wrath of this tribulation period. So we have all of these things, and today we're going to focus on the Antichrist as he is rising to power and the global empire of that day that Daniel and Revelation speak of that will be a revision of the old Roman Empire that was in power here for many years in Israel, and they controlled the rest of the world.
1: There is one prophetic event that may take place just before or right after the rapture. Ezekiel speaks of the Battle of Gog and Magog.
5: So in Ezekiel 38:39, we have a description of allied forces that come against Israel. And it's like a cloud covering the land. The leader of this group comes from a place north of Israel. It is called Magog. It's the place of the ancient Scythians. It's the place today, which is modern Russia. And Iran is also one of the partners mentioned in Ezekiel. It calls it Persia there, but that's modern day Iran. It also talks about a few other places, all those places today in modern day Turkey. It's quite amazing, I mean, in many ways, that here's a prophecy 2,500 years ago or more, and it mentions a place to the north of Israel, and it mentions by name Iran and Turkey. Also, I think, mentions Libya and the Sudan, which are, by the way, all partners together right now.
3: Right.
5: And Turkey, Iran, and Russia have an alliance, a political as well as an economic alliance. They're also all, in one way or another, perched on the borders of Syria, right above Israel at the present time. And that would be an invasion from the north, just as Ezekiel predicts. You can't make this kind of stuff up. I mean, you can't make it happen. And so it tells us, even in Ezekiel, when this is supposed to happen. It tells us it couldn't have happened, as I understand it, probably before 1967. That sounds strange, but you look at what Ezekiel says, and he says, it happens in the last days. Well, we're in the last days. It tells us it happens when Israel is regathered from the nations into the land. Well, that happened in 48 when Jews started coming back to the new modern state of Israel. But it also says they're gathered to the mountains of Israel, which had been a continual waste. What is this? Well, that is what was conquered after 67, and it was desolate before that. Even most of the land was desolate from the Ottoman period up until then, because no one had invested in the land. They let conservation practices go. And so Israel comes to the mountains of Israel, okay, Judea and Samaria, which they didn't have access to before. And then it tells us it's at a time when they have security. Many people are troubled. They say, well, Israel doesn't have security. I said, no, it's one of the most secure places I know, because they have an army that's the envy of the world. Even the people who guard people coming in are called security guards. The word bitachon for security guards, the word betach, which is used in Ezekiel for the type of security they see. So even though you have enemies, and we always have enemies, but you are secure where you are. And I think all this fits the time period of our modern day.
6: That was Dr. J. Randall Price, a distinguished research professor and author with a PhD in Middle Eastern studies. And now we'll hear from Joel Rosenberg, an American-Israeli author of several best-selling books.
7: The prophecy is essentially that Israel has to be reborn as a sovereign nation state in the end of days. Mm-hmm. Check. Okay. And that's largely the prophecies of Ezekiel 36 and 37. And then those include Jude have to be streaming back into the Holy Land to resettle after centuries of exile. Check. Jews have to be rebuilding the ancient ruins. Check. Jews have to be making the deserts bloom with God's grace and mercy. Check. Israel has to become a very powerful country with an exceedingly great army. Check. And Israel has to become increasingly prosperous, according to the prophecies. And that, and Israel's one of the most prosperous countries in their region. The last piece is Israelis have to feel like they're living securely in the land. The text of Ezekiel 38 and 39 doesn't say that there's peace, mm-hmm. but it says Israelis feel secure in the land. Well, Israelis feel more secure today than ever. Why? We have a peace treaty with Egypt. We have a peace treaty with Jordan. We have a peace treaty with the United Arab Emirates and Bahrain and Sudan and Morocco and Kosovo. We have the strongest military in the region, including the most advanced F-35 stealth fighter aircraft that can reach Iran, if we had to, without them even knowing. We have submarines with some very high-powered weapons on them, lurking presumably off the coast of Iran and elsewhere if we need them. We're in the closest possible alliance with the world's only superpower. For all those reasons, it certainly looks like the precursors to the prophecy coming to pass are all in place. So what happens to the prophecy? Well, Magog is Russia. Turkey is Gomer, ancient Gomer, which is mentioned in the prophecy. Persia is the ancient name for Iran. These are the countries that are the key countries, but there are others that will form an alliance to come against Israel in the last days. Now, just north of us in Syria, there are three nations whose militaries are there for the first time in human history: Russia, Iran, and Turkey.
5: So this could happen at any time from now, and it could go into the tribulation, of course, but it does say in Ezekiel they burn the weapons from this kind of conflict for 7 years. Well, 7 years is exactly the time of the tribulation. So I see it as a pre-tribulational event. I think the rapture of the church happens, creates a vacuum of power. There's an invasion of Israel because they see that the time is opportune. God intervenes in a very miraculous way. And the mop-up operation is what goes on through the tribulation, burying bodies, burning weapons, but you have the idea God has done something for us.
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3: Now, it also said in Revelation 13 that he had the name of blasphemy upon his head. Blasphemy. This final world power is going to be just like the rest, openly blaspheming God and those who belong to him. More and more Bible-believing Christians are going to be targeted. You're going to be called unloving. You're going to be called hateful when we're not. We love everyone. We just stand against certain things. Like, we don't believe it's okay to kill an innocent preborn baby. We don't think it's okay to have any type of sexual lifestyle we want to have. We want to be biblical because we feel that God, of course, has created us in a unique way, and he has told us the way that we ought to live for our own good and for the good of others. So we're going to see that this man in this system is truly a beast. The word translated as beast throughout this chapter is therion, which literally means a wild, savage animal. The leopard, the bear, the lion. We find these three wild, savage animals in Daniel, but they're in reverse order in Daniel. So think about this. John saw these kingdoms from the future looking back. Daniel was looking forward. The Antichrist, the little horn, arises to power and has to put down a rebellion in the ranks, the three horns. Let's go back to Revelation 13, verse 3. And I saw one of his heads, as it were, wounded to death, and his deadly wound was healed, and all the world wondered after the beast. We're going to discuss this more in the future, but I believe that the Antichrist is assassinated halfway through the tribulation, and this demon-possessed world leader suffers a fatal wound, it says by a sword, but he is brought back to life. Here's where I think Satan enters into him. Satan has been expelled from heaven, we read in the scriptures. He still today has access to God in the throne room. He's accusing you of your sins. And Jesus is saying, if he is your savior, no, I've already paid for that sin. Revelation 13, verse 4 says, and they worship the dragon, which gave power unto the beast. So the dragon is the devil, the beast is the Antichrist, and the world system, and they worship the beast, saying, who is like unto the beast? Who is able to make war with him? This is Satan's ultimate goal. He wants to take worship for himself and away from God. Back to Revelation 13 and verse 5. And there was given unto him a mouth speaking great things and blasphemies, and power was given unto him to continue 42 months. Now, if you do the math, 42 months is 3.5 years. The Antichrist has taken the first 3.5 years to rise to power. Then he seats himself in the newly rebuilt temple here in Jerusalem, announcing to the world that he is God. God permits this blasphemy to last only until the end of the tribulation, which is 42 more months. Now let's look at another passage about the Antichrist, and this is in 2 Thessalonians chapter 2. And we'll look at verse 3 and 4 and then verse 8. Let no man deceive you by any means, for that day shall not come except there come a falling away first, and that man of sin be revealed, the son of perdition, who opposeth and exalteth himself above all that is called God, or that is worshipped, so that he, as God, sitteth in the temple of God, showing himself that he is God. And then in verse 8, and then shall that wicked be revealed, whom the Lord shall consume with the spirit of his mouth, and shall destroy with the brightness of his coming. Jesus is coming again at the end of the tribulation, his second coming. It'll be right on the Mount of Olives. He will come back where he went up, and he will conquer and destroy the devil and all those that have aligned themselves with him, the Antichrist, the beast, the world system. And then he will set up his kingdom from right here in Jerusalem to rule and reign for 1,000 years and beyond. When the Antichrist rises to power, he's greatly influenced by the devil. At the halfway point of the tribulation of the 7 years, 3.5 years in, he's going to actually be possessed by the devil. Now, this beast has 7 heads. What does that mean? Well, it's likely that the 7 heads represent the 7 eras of satanically influenced world government. That government has always opposed God, starting with Babel. And then you have the Egyptians, the Babylonians, the Persians, the Greeks, the Romans, the revived Roman Empire, the 7 world powers that have always opposed God. When the book of Revelation was written, the entire world was dominated by the Roman Empire. And this land included, here in Jerusalem, the Empire of Rome was dictating what everyone was doing. The Bible says there will be a revision of that Roman Empire. There will be 1 world government during the tribulation. In John's day, every Roman citizen had to acknowledge Caesar is Lord. Likewise, during the tribulation period, the lines are going to be drawn clearly. The Antichrist, is he Lord, or is Jesus Lord? Believers have had to take their stand for Christ, come what may. And may we be faithful. It's really a shame that there's so many Christians today that are ripping this world. But after what we've learned today about the godless system of the world, the Antichrist and all the persecution, may we be forced to let go and serve the one true God fully and without abandon. So while all of this is happening on the earth, we get a glimpse of what is going on in heaven. In Revelation, we learn a lot about the throne room. And we're going to see how spectacular it is in Revelation chapter 4, verse 2. And immediately I was in the spirit, and behold, a throne was set in heaven, and one sat on the throne. The one on the throne is God the Father. And then we're also going to see the Son approached the throne in Revelation 5, verse 6, and the Spirit is before the throne in Revelation 4, verse 5. So we see the Father, the Son, and the Spirit in this throne room scene of heaven. The rainbow was a complete rainbow, not just an arc. And I've actually seen complete rainbows from the air. As I fly, I look down and you can see the full circle. It'll be a full circle and the rainbow of heaven, for in heaven, all things are complete. The rainbow reminds us of God's mercy, even in judgment. Usually the rainbow comes after the storm, and here it's coming before the greatest storm the world has ever known. And there were 7 lamps of fire burning before the throne, which are the 7 spirits of God. Remember how I said Revelation will usually tell you what the symbols mean? And here it is, the 7 lamps before the throne, the 7 spirits of God. Now, that doesn't mean that there are 7 Holy Spirits, but the number 7 has been used characteristically of the Holy Spirit, and there aren't 7 different spirits, but there is a 7-fold manifestation of his omnipotence. And in the midst of the throne and round about the throne were 4 beasts full of eyes before and behind. And the first beast, this is a different beast, a different original word than the beast of the Antichrist. This is a creature, a created being. The first was like a lion, the second like a calf, the third had a face of a man, and the fourth was like a flying eagle. So think about this. the four beasts, Zoa, living creatures. The four creatures symbolize God's creation. The lion, the calf, the man, and the eagle all symbolize important categories of creation. Of course, man is the chief creation, but they showcase all of God's creatures that he created upon the earth. Let me ask you this. Do you know Jesus? Have you been saved from your sins? He's already paid for them on the cross. He came to this land 2,000 years ago, born in Bethlehem, as predicted. He lived a perfect life. He never once sinned, yet he still went to the cross, a willing sacrifice. Think about this. He created all. He created the nails that were going into his hands. He created the wood that he was being nailed to. He created the people that were pounding him to the cross. If he created it all, he could have instantly stopped this. But he died because he loves you that much. He loves you. He wants to redeem you from hell. He wants to save you for great and glorious things. His purposes can be fulfilled in your life, and we need to worship him. Worship him with our lives, not to be saved or stay saved, but because we're saved. Put your faith, put your trust in Jesus. He said, "For God so loved the world that he gave his only begotten Son, that whosoever believeth in him should not perish, but have everlasting life." The gospel is good news. Have you received Jesus Christ by faith? If you haven't, do it today before it's too late.
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10: For American Family News, I'm Robert Thornton. Iran targeted areas around the Persian Gulf today while the U.S. bombarded Iranian military sites. With fighting flaring again and diplomacy uncertain, both sides made moves suggesting an escalation was possible. U.S. embassies in the Middle East began alerting Americans in the region that options to leave could become more limited, while Iran's Revolutionary Guard advised residents of neighboring countries to stay away from bases with U.S. troops. A newly uncovered Biden-Harris White House memo from the administration's final days revealed plans that could have expanded Temporary Protected Status, or TPS, to more than 3 million illegal aliens, while acknowledging that previous court challenges had blocked many of President Donald Trump's efforts to end the protections. TPS is meant for foreign populations experiencing crises like political unrest or natural disasters. And while Trump has tried to end the temporary provisions for Haitians, Nepalese, Salvadorans, and Sudanese people, lawsuits from pro-immigrant advocates have halted most attempts. Some are asking where the conservative movement is at this juncture, 2 years into President Trump's second term. Former U.S. Representative Bob Good joined AFR.
11: We need to be biblical and constitutional conservatives who are loyal to policy and principle and our values and our beliefs, if you will, our convictions, and not loyal to a party or a personality that can change with the times, that does change with the times. Today, with the two major parties, you've got the one party that, of course, is humanistic, it's communist, it's embracing Islam, essentially, with those who are being nominated in primaries across the country and so forth, but has rejected the very principles upon which the nation was founded. They reject the idea that our rights come from our Creator. They reject that that America should have a moral and religious foundation. That, of course, is the Democrat Party. But then the Republican Party is the party of compromise, the party of just power for the sake of power.
10: Good went on to say that the Republican Party is moving toward socialism, particularly by the current administration with its executive orders, but not as fast as the Democrat Party is moving toward it. He said he doesn't know under what basis one can say the Republican Party is conservative. The American Federation of Teachers seems to have become increasingly less interested in education. Caleb Castile reports on AFT President Randy Weingarten's remarks at a national convention.
12: When the AFT president went to address the union's national convention, she had a few topics to discuss. She criticized Trump's handling of the war in Iran and announced a Democracy Defenders Election Protection Program meant to recruit 5,000 members to protect voters' rights and that the union is committing, quote, to our most ambitious election program ever. These topics coincide with the Federation's constitution. The Constitution calls for abolishing ICE and marching on Washington to remove President Trump from office and convict him of his crimes. Co-founder of Moms for Liberty, Tina Deskovich, questioned why the AFT was concerned about these non-related issues when only one-third of American fourth graders can read.
13: The national teachers unions have been a distraction from its core mission for decades. You know, their mission isn't necessarily to help students read, unfortunately. It's their working conditions, but they don't even focus on that anymore. And so they are now focusing on global policies and every political attack that they can come up with for conservatives.
12: She also pointed out that 99% of the organization's political funds go to Democrats. Deskovich says that it's the actions of teachers' unions that cause fear in the parents of America, saying that they don't send their kids to school to learn about immigration or foreign policy.
13: Most moms just send their students, their children to school to learn to read and write and do art and learn about, you know, the good, the beautiful, and the true. And they are not seeing a reflection of that from the teachers' unions, which has millions of members.
12: I'm Caleb Castile.
10: Social Security's looming insolvency in under a decade could be delayed by a change to how the annual cost of living adjustment, or COLA, is calculated, with a new analysis finding that it could cut the program's 75-year fiscal shortfall in half. The Committee for a Responsible Federal Budget proposed a COLA cap that would limit the dollar amount of the annual increase in Social Security benefits received by those with higher benefit amounts. See more at AFN.net.
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16: 888-589-8840 is the number to call if you have never been on the air with us before.
17: All right, so first-time callers only.
16: That's it. Once a mystery question, if you happen to land on it, answer it correctly, you'll hear this sound. What? Hey. He hit the wrong button.
17: I do that.
16: The beloved rim shot.
17: All right. Good morning, everybody. Welcome to Trivia Friday here on American Family Radio.
16: Been a long week, hasn't it, Tim?
17: Yeah, I'm Tim Wildman with Ed Vitagliano and J.J. Jasper, the pride of Owensboro, Kentucky.
16: What do you call advice you get from a cow? What do you call advice you get from a cow? beef tips.
18: Move over. I'm going to sit down here and give you some good advice.
19: That's pretty. I like that one. Beef tips.
18: Not going to be any bull.
19: Okay.
18: It's going to be some good beef tips.
17: Went to Cracker Barrel last night.
19: Yeah.
17: All day I'd been thinking about, well, not all day, but since I learned we were going to Cracker Barrel.
19: Since you learned.
18: You know, said the dutiful husband.
19: Yeah. I'm sorry. Hey,
17: that's okay. No, you know how it is. Where do you want to eat? I don't know. Where do you want to go eat?
19: That's
17: okay. I'll pick.
19: That question, that issue is the bane of my existence. Yes.
17: Wherever you want to go. Okay, I want to go here.
19: No,
17: I really don't want to go there.
18: Feeling that. Well, how about Mexican? No, not really.
17: Had enough of that.
19: You pick.
17: Anyway, talking about beef tips, I've been looking forward to that pot roast. They got a fabulous pot roast.
19: I've never had their pot roast.
17: Oh, man. Wrapped up in the, it's like summer campfire pot roast wrapped up in the
19: tinfoil?
17: Tinfoil and everything.
19: Really?
17: Oh, yeah. Yeah. And they were out. Wouldn't you know
18: it? Oh, that, no.
17: I said worse. I had a bad attitude there toward the server. It wasn't her fault, but still, I took it out on her.
19: Yes.
17: You know what I'm saying?
19: Well, that's what she gets paid for.
18: What, you know, while
17: take abuse from customers?
18: You know, you mentioned about being discouraged and disappointed when something's out like that. You got your heart set on it. Thankfully, the ice cream machine at McDonald's was never out, because that would be terrible. Hot, you're just jonesing for some ice cream. You're hankering for some ice cream. You get there, what?
17: Yeah.
18: Who would have thought this was possible?
19: You know, talking about things being out, my dad... Now, he's in heaven, so I can talk about him.
18: Wow.
19: It's not, when I was a kid, he had me convinced that the ice cream truck, that it only played music when it was out of ice cream.
17: Oh, no.
18: Yep.
17: He didn't do that to you, did he? What age were you when you learned that was not true?
19: But I was married.
17: It was too late.
19: It was too late. No, son, I'm sorry. That's the music they play when they have no more ice cream.
18: You hear what's happening right here instead of Trivia Friday?
17: Yeah.
18: I wish we had a podcast. I really believe if we weren't bothered by all these ask and answer questions.
19: By our listeners?
18: No, our listeners are wonderful. These questions get in the way of us talking about growing up in the 70s, cars, dating, our parents, you know, growing up the 1900s,
17: we might need to do a look back at the baby boomers look back or something.
19: Baby
17: like
19: boomer
17: that.
19: Lament. By the way, tip of the hat to John who sent that meme about the ice cream truck.
17: Trivia Friday it is on American Family Radio. We also call this
18: Learning University.
17: It's first time callers only, and I'm going to give you the number. You call in, you ask a trivia question, you answer one of ours. We prefer that you do both. You can do one or the other, but we prefer that you do both. Here's the phone number to call and get on the air with us today on Trivia Friday here on American Family Radio, 888-589-8840. I'll give that slowly again for folks in the South. 888-589-8840. BR549. Was that what Junior Samples?
18: I want to give a shout out to whoever came up with the number. Whoever came up with the number zero. Thanks for nothing.
17: All right.
19: Where's that rim shot when you need it?
17: 888-589-8840. You're eligible to call in and be on the air with us if you're 11 years old or older. And if you, JJ, what's your, you told us there at the beginning there, what's it, if you land on one of the questions, then.
18: That's right. These original 9 questions, 3 each. One is a mystery question. Yep. If you happen to land on it and answer it correctly, Tim gets choked up just thinking about the possibilities.
19: Yeah.
18: You can win a Learning University t-shirt when you hear, and you'll hear this sound.
17: Beloved cowbell. Shall ring.
18: Tim, for those of you who are watching, and how can people watch Learning University. It,
17: well, they can
19: it's
17: watch
19: the radio show. I don't know what you're talking about.
17: They can watch.
18: This is 2026.
17: Yeah, we got something called the internet. What'd you call that? Their internet.
19: That their internet. Well, you can watch this. It's typically called Monday through Thursday, Today's Issue. So you can go to either Facebook or YouTube, search for Today's Issues or Today's Issues Live. I'm not sure which one goes to which, and I'm too old to figure that out.
17: Yeah.
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18: That's what we're talking about.
19: Stream.afa.net. That's our own streaming platform. By the way, you can watch all kinds of very helpful videos and documentaries. Mm-hmm. It's very easy to sign up. A lot of it is just free. Just put your email in there and create an account. Mm-hmm. If you become a Great Commission partner and give to the ministry every month, it opens up an additional number of videos, including we're going to stream the new Spider-Man movie before it hits theaters.
17: Are we really?
19: No, we're not. We won't do that.
18: You got people's attention.
17: Is that Marvel or DC? Which one is that?
19: Oh, Tim.
18: I'm
19: sorry.
17: I'm learning. At least I'm trying to learn.
18: No, I don't know either.
17: I think that's Marvel.
19: It's Marvel.
17: Yeah, okay. Right. I had it right.
18: Hey, you mentioned about people supporting the ministry.
17: Yeah.
18: Night of comedy last night in North Mississippi, Green Valley Baptist Church in Pontotoc. Johnny W., he's been on a Amazon Prime special, Grand Old Opry. He's been with Tim Hawkins and Nate Bargatze. I was the opening act and then Johnny W., but met a lot of sweet listeners. Dusty and Gina from Batesville, Mississippi, drove an hour.
19: Oh, wow.
18: And he talked about how much he appreciated AFR. And he said, there's so many things we appreciate. He said, we pray for you. We support you. But he said, your constant encouragement with all the shows, he said, it's made me bold to share the gospel more. And he said, I can't say thank you enough. But just met hundreds of listeners last night.
17: Go ahead.
19: All right. Here are my three questions. First question. In written English, every syllable must contain what? In written English, every syllable must contain what? Second question. Now, I have been doing since July 4th in that area. Questions about the Bill of Rights, the amendments. I think this will be the last one that I'll do. I had some others, but we're kind of past the July 4th time.
17: Yeah.
19: Here's the last question, though, on the amendments. What does the Fourth Amendment prohibit the government from doing? What does the Fourth Amendment prohibit the government from doing?
17: Telling kids the ice cream machine's out.
18: Yes.
17: I think that was when that was this.
19: Bearing false witness.
17: What your dad did was unconstitutional.
19: And it was immoral. All right. And then third question, a true false in honor of my friend J.J. Jasper. For most of human history, most birthdays were not celebrated because most people didn't know their birthday. Is that true or false? For most of human history, most birthdays were not celebrated because most people did not know their birthday. Boy, is that true or false?
17: You're out of luck at Walgreens then.
19: Huh? If you try to pick up meds.
17: If you don't know your birthday, you ain't getting anything. Birthday to birth?
19: I don't know. I don't know when I was born.
18: You know, can you imagine there in the early days, if that indeed is true, and you're sitting around saying, you know, you look great for your age. Oh, thanks. Are you mocking me? I don't know how old I am. Neither do you.
19: Neither do you.
18: Here's what I've got. First question from the Bible. Then I heard the Lord asking, whom shall I send as a messenger to these people? Who will go for us? Then I said, here I am. Send me. Where is that verse? If you can just tell me what book in the Bible, famously, the prophet said, here I am, send me. Second question, what is the number 3.14 known as? For you math wizards, what is the number 3.14 known as? Third question, true or false, McDonald's once tried bubblegum flavored broccoli on their menu. Is that true or false? They were trying to encourage the kids to eat more vegetables. McDonald's once tried.
17: And that was their idea?
18: Bubble, if it's true. I bet
17: that marketing team got fired.
18: McDonald's once tried bubblegum flavored broccoli on their menu. True or false?
19: That team, that advertising team, after getting fired, moved over to Coke.
17: And then came up with
19: the new Coke.
17: New Coke. All right. Is that it, JJ?
18: Yes, sir.
17: Okay, what are the two most popular nicknames for the state of Mississippi? It's where we live. There are two nicknames that are the most common used. You know how states have nicknames?
19: Are these kind of like official?
17: Like Tennessee has the volunteer is a volunteer state.
19: Oh, I see. Yeah. Okay.
17: Kentucky is a bluegrass state. Mississippi really has two names that they go by, nicknames. What are they? All right, numbers. My second question. There are three species of bears that live in North America. What are they? Three species of bears. And by North America, too, I'm including Canada and, obviously Alaska.
19: Okay.
17: Everybody got that question?
18: Yes.
19: Yeah. Okay. Absolutely.
18: Three species of bears.
17: All right. Here's your one. There's that's
19: Yogi. There's Yogi Bear.
17: Yeah.
19: And then Smokey Bear.
17: You're on the wrong track.
19: I'm on the wrong track. Yeah, okay. All right. Yeah. I had something completely different.
17: I would say good try, but
19: yeah.
17: You're in like in the animated world over here. Okay. So this is a deep dive. If anybody knows the answer to this question.
19: Without looking it up.
17: Without looking it up, we'll send you a Trivia Friday t-shirt, okay?
19: Without looking it up and without asking somebody.
17: On degree of difficulty in American history, this is a 10 of 10.
19: Oh, okay? Wow. Usually mock me for these.
17: But somebody might know it, okay? Because it has happened in baby boomers' lifetimes.
19: And we do have people who pay attention to these kinds of issues.
17: That's right, that's
19: seriously,
17: right.
19: So.
17: All right, pay attention. When John F. Kennedy was assassinated in November of 1963, Lyndon Johnson, his VP, was sworn in as president. Who became Johnson's vice president?
19: That is a good question.
17: At the time.
18: That is.
17: So everybody got that?
19: Yeah,
18: yes, sir.
19: I don't know the answer to that.
17: If you know the answer to that, without looking it up, we will send you an AFR Trivia Friday t-shirt.
19: I think I do know the answer to that, but it's a little bit of a guess.
18: And it's rare for us to have a Dan Quayle. Oh, I'm sorry. I shouldn't even blurted that out. I'm so
17: sorry. All right,
18: JJ,
17: spell potato.
19: All right. We ready?
17: We're
19: done?
17: Ready. Go.
19: Okay, we're going to go to Iowa to start things off. And Dennis is on the line. Dennis, welcome to Trivia Friday.
20: Good morning.
17: Hey, Dennis. How you doing, man?
20: Oh, pretty well. Surviving the nice cool weather up here.
19: That's a low blow, brother.
17: I don't know. Is it cold? Is it cool up there?
20: Oh, the other morning it was 47 at dawn.
18: Oh,
17: wow.
18: Where? In Iowa? 47?
20: Well, actually, I'm in central Michigan right now, but I'm normally in Iowa at this time.
18: What's the name of a good realtor in your area for people that maybe want to start heading your way?
19: At least for the summer.
18: That's right.
19: Not for the winter.
17: All right, go, Dennis. Ask, answer, or both?
20: Both. And I also have a comment on a previous show that I've been dying to tell you for a long time.
17: Well, go ahead.
20: Okay. The trivia show Friday that was before the Kentucky Derby last year, not this year, but last year, you were asking for people to call in with horse sayings. Remember that?
17: With horse sayings?
18: I think that was Ed or Tim, just saying like things like, just like old sayings that included a horse.
17: Okay. Yeah.
18: Don't count your horses before they hatch.
19: Okay.
18: Things like that.
20: The one that come to my mind, nobody brought up.
17: Mm-hmm.
20: And that was, you can lead a horse to water, or you can lead a horse to water, but you can't make him drink.
17: Right.
20: Now, do you know the a modern analogy for that?
17: Let's see.
18: You better tell us.
20: You can lead a leftist to knowledge, but you can't make him think.
18: Hey. Oh, I like that one.
17: I have to use that one there.
18: Yeah.
17: That's a good one.
19: Or you can say you can bring a horse to water, but a pencil must be lead. I've heard that one many times.
18: Wow. See, my pastor used to say you can lead a horse to water, but you can't make them put on their bathing suit. So we can just be here a while. Dennis, which one of these questions you feel confident about?
20: Oh, I'm an engineer. I got to do the 3.14 question.
18: Here's the question.
17: Mm-hmm.
18: What is the number 3.14 known as?
20: Well, most people eat it, but I like to refer to it as pi.
18: Right out of the gate.
0: Wow.
18: You know what that cowbell means, Dennis?
20: Yep.
18: You just won yourself a complete apple pie. A 3.14 slice. Hey, you just won yourself a nice Learn University t-shirt. Way to start us off.
17: Well, to explain the answer, though, real quick, if you could, like without going into a lecture. You know what I'm saying? Just give us about 30 seconds to meet him.
20: The actual is 3.14159. That's the number I use all the time.
17: But what is that? No. Where does that?
18: For us laymen, what is that?
17: Yeah,
18: mean?
17: What is that?
20: Oh, it's a relationship between the diameter of a circle and the circumference.
17: Okay.
19: One dividing the other, right?
17: Was that Albert Einstein? Was that Albert Einstein?
20: No, that was long before that. The ancient Greeks knew it, I think.
18: Wow.
17: Okay.
19: Yeah, my grandfather on my mom's side, he knew it. That was the most ancient Greek I knew. he understood it. Might have been before him.
18: Hey, Dennis, what's your question for us?
17: Wow.
20: Okay, this is a football question.
18: Yeah. Tim and Ed are ready.
20: Okay.
17: For meatheads.
20: I was watching an Iowa football game, and the Iowa had scored 19 points. They were all scored by one player. Who was the player, and how did he do it?
17: It was an Iowa football, you said, scored 19. One player scored 19 points?
20: Yes.
19: All right, we're going to talk. We're going to talk amongst ourselves. We're going to talk amongst ourselves here, and so don't say yes or no.
18: Boy, if it had been a badminton question, I could make a
17: contribution. You were right there?
18: Yeah, but I'm not. These guys
17: are like a student of Iowa badminton history?
18: Yes. These guys are the football aficionados.
17: You know what?
19: It would have had to – a kicker would have had to be involved in this somewhere, right?
17: What era? What I would
18: give us
17: know.
18: A little hint, Dennis.
20: Well, a hint – would be that the holder for the kicker was the backup quarterback.
17: Okay. You know what?
18: That's going to be a trick play.
17: I'm not going to. One player scores 19 points. I can see one player scores three touchdowns. He gets 18.
19: That's 18. A kicker can kick what six about if field
17: you score,
19: goals.
17: What if you score three touchdowns and kick one extra point? Then you've accounted for 19. Right?
19: You could.
17: Yeah.
19: But he said something about the holder. You know what?
17: We can be here a lot.
18: Yeah, we'll Dennis, what's the answer?
19: I think you stumped us.
18: Great sports trivia.
20: They lined up to kick a field goal, and as soon as the ball was hiked, the holder stood up, the kicker ran around the end, he threw it to him, and he ran in for a touchdown. Then he came back and kicked his extra point.
19: Okay, so
18: how
19: that's,
18: do you get 19? That's just
19: so that's then four field goals tacked on.
20: Four field goals was dressed.
19: An extra point and a touchdown.
17: What's the name of the player?
20: I don't know. years ago.
17: Oh, I thought that was the question.
19: No, I think he's
20: the question. How?
17: Okay,
18: yeah.
17: Dennis, all right, brother Dennis, you take care of my friend.
18: Stay on the line.
19: Stay on the line, man. I almost dropped him.
18: Yeah, so we can get your address and your shirt size.
19: Put you on hold, and then Cindy Roberts will get your information, Dennis, and we will send you
17: your Trivia Friday T-shirt.
18: I suddenly got hungry for
17: Learning University,
18: and I don't know why.
17: So the circumference of the
19: I think it's the diameter divided by the circumference gives you pi.
18: I was very impressed with our board operator, Brent. When I said that question, he just added the whole long one, but he added about four more numbers than Dennis did.
19: So,
18: I mean,
19: I think it's a repeating number. You know, at some point it goes
17: God,
19: on and on.
17: God gives us all gifts and abilities. and when it came to engineering, he said, Tim, I ain't giving you anything. It's zero.
19: Okay? Me too. I may be in negative numbers when it comes to engineering. And my dad was an engineer.
17: Yeah. Your dad was?
19: And when it comes to ice cream trucks, a liar.
18: What was that guy he's talking about?
17: You know you're not supposed to speak ill of the dead.
19: No,
17: right?
19: I love my dad.
18: Somebody, you know,
19: he didn't really do that.
18: They always say being there when your ship comes in. And the guy said, when God said, train. I thought he said rain, and y'all, you went a different direction. We direction. Missed there. Yeah, I forgot the joke next? And the punchline.
17: It happens.
19: We go to
18: it's been
19: Kansas.
18: A long hot week.
19: We go to Kansas, and Susan is on the line. We need a lady to settle us down here, Susan.
18: Please,
19: are you the right person?
0: I am.
18: Now, are you lazy, Susan, or was that somebody more kind of in the kitchen?
0: I fight that all the time.
17: Thanks for calling, Susan. Where do you live?
0: In Topeka.
17: Okay, wonderful. I've been there. JJ's been there many times. You've been there many times.
18: You know, I haven't been to Topeka very many times.
17: Oh, have you
18: only
17: not?
18: Only a couple.
17: Okay. Anyway.
0: I'm originally.
18: Topeka very many times.
17: Oh, have you
18: only
17: not?
18: Only a couple.
17: Okay. Anyway.
0: I'm originally from Kansas. Excuse me, from Wisconsin.

0: I'm going to do both.
1: Which one you want to answer?
0: Tim's question about JFK's...
2: Wow. Okay. Okay, now this is not a trick question, but it's a listen carefully question, okay? So, Susan, I'm going to repeat it again. When JFK was assassinated in November of 1963, Lyndon Johnson, his vice president, was sworn in.
3: Right.
2: We've all seen that famous picture.
3: Yeah.
2: On the airplane. Who then became Johnson's vice president?
0: Well, I'm hoping it was Hubert H. Humphrey.
3: That was going to be my guess. But it was just a guess.
2: Hubert Humphrey was Johnson's vice president his second term.
3: Oh, because he finished Kennedy's term.
2: I'm not going to say anything else.
1: Okay, just leave it alive for the next person.
3: That's a very good question, though.
2: Susan, you did have it correct, which I think 9 out of 10 people who remember that era are going, that was Hubert Humphrey. He became VP. That is true in the second term of Lyndon Johnson.
1: And you want to know immediately after the assassination.
3: Right. This is a very good question. I don't know the answer to this.
1: Susan, what's your question for us?
0: Well, I'm hoping somebody has a timer or a stopwatch because in middle school, when I lived in Montevideo, Minnesota, we learned how to sing the alphabet backwards.
3: Oof.
0: And I'm wondering if you can guess how many seconds it takes me to sing the alphabet backwards.
1: Well, we'd love to hear you do it.
3: When you get started, I am going to click on a stopwatch.
1: I'm going to say 22 seconds. Did you do it in 22 seconds? Sing the alphabet backwards.
2: Say alphabet again, Susan. What'd you say?
0: Alphabet.
2: Alphabet. Okay, alphabet. I thought you said alphabet.
3: I'm going to...
1: 22 seconds.
2: I was just thinking...
3: I'm going to say she can do it.
2: Go.
3: I'm going to say she can do it in 8 seconds. Do you have a guess?
2: Give her 3, 2, 1, go.
3: All right. 3, 2, 1, go.
0: Z Y X W V U T S R Q P O N M L K J H G F E D C B A.
3: That's less than 7 seconds.
2: Wow. But you really, nobody even knows if she did it right.
1: No, I mean, that was...
3: It sounded good. I could hear letters. Right. I don't know whether she got...
2: Susan, do it again. I'm going to pay close attention.
3: All right, hang on. Let me reset.
1: All right, wait. He's going to reset. See if we can get you in the Guinness Book of World Records.
3: All right. Go.
0: ZYXWVUTSRQPONMLKJHGFEDCBA.
1: That was so impressive.
2: Did she beat her record?
3: She beat what she did the last time.
2: Wow.
1: Wow. Hey, Susan. Now I was joking about the Guinness Book of World Records, but you can get a record for any category under the sun.
3: That's right.
1: Look into that, Susan.
2: Yeah, you might be qualified there to get the... Susan from Kansas. We'll see her in the Guinness Book of World Records next year.
3: Thank you, Susan.
1: Thank you. God bless you. You hear the music. Have a great weekend.
2: We had to take a short time out.
1: I went to Montevideo, Minnesota, and did a banquet where she said...
2: Oh, Montevideo?
1: Montevideo. We have a station up there.
2: Yep. All right, and we have one in Topeka where she lives, where Susan lives. Thank you, Susan. We'll be back. We'll get back to more questions and answers after this short timeout.
4: It's my turn.
5: Here is your host for My Turn, Don Wildman.
4: And after 6 days, Jesus took with him Peter and James and John, his brother, and led them up a high mountain apart. And he was transfigured before them, and his face shone like the sun, and his garments became white as light. Two mountains in the Holy Land are revered as the Mountain of Transfiguration. Like many other sites of the Holy Land, one has to decide which site he prefers as being authentic, if indeed either is. Since the 4th century, Mount Tabor has been accepted by many as the Mount of Transfiguration. Mount Tabor is about 5 miles east of Nazareth and 12 miles west of the southern tip of the Sea of Galilee. Although the mountain is only 1,843 feet high, one can see a far distance from its summit. Atop Mount Tabor, you can see Mount Carmel, about 25 miles to the west on the edge of the Mediterranean Sea. You can also see Mount Hermon, nearly 50 miles to the

0: north. To the south and west of Mount Tabor is the plain of Ashkelon, also known as the plain of Jezreel. The other spot which some consider to be the mountain of transfiguration is Mount Hermon. It's about 30 miles north of the Sea of Galilee. The highest point of this snow-capped mountain is 9,101 feet above sea level. Just south of Mount Hermon is Caesarea Philippi. The fact that Jesus was mentioned as being in this area just prior to the transfiguration experience is accepted by some as evidence of Mount Hermon being the mountain of transfiguration. The truth is that we don't know where the Mount of Transfiguration is, and it really doesn't matter, because it was not the location which was important, but the event. Jesus took Peter, James, and John and led them up a high mountain. Then something mysterious and exciting happened. As the disciples looked on, the face of Jesus became exceedingly bright. His clothes became as white as light. Then the three disciples recognized two men with Jesus, Moses and Elijah. Moses represented the old law through which God had sought to save man from his sinfulness. Elijah represented the prophets whom God had sent to lead the people into his kingdom. And Jesus, of course, was God's final and most perfect method of winning people to his way. Suddenly, a shining cloud came over the group, and a voice was heard speaking from that cloud. "This is my own dear Son, with whom I am well pleased. Listen to him." It was such a terrifying experience for the disciples that they fell on their faces. During the experience, Peter, in his excitement, wanted to build three buildings of worship on that mountain. One was to be for Jesus, one for Moses, and one for Elijah. Peter had tasted a mountaintop spiritual experience. He did not want to go back down into the valley. But Jesus would not let Peter build those houses of worship. No, Jesus took his disciples and went back down into the valley where the suffering of life was. There was a young boy suffering from epilepsy, waiting for him upon his return. You know, we all need occasionally our mountain of transfiguration experiences. But to stay on the mountain, apart from the sin and suffering of humanity, is contrary to the will of God.
1: This has been My Turn with Don Wildman, a production of the American Family Association.
2: 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I'm Tim Wildman, president of American Family Association and American Family Radio. Hey, we've got some great tours lined up for March of 2027. We've got one tour we call the Footsteps of Paul tour. 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And then we've got a separate tour to Italy, where we're going to Venice and Florence and Pisa and Rome and all the sites of Italy. 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We've arranged that as well. 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We're really going there to Italy to see Italy and to eat Italian food, too, as well. So, for information on any of the tours I've mentioned here, go to tours.afa.net. 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

0: All right, welcome back, everybody. It's Trivia Friday on American Family Radio. We also call this
1: Learning University.
0: Let's try that one more time. That was unfortunate. We also call this
1: Learning University.
0: Tim, Ed, and JJ here. You're listening to American Family Radio, and we're going to repeat our trivia questions, which have
1: heretofore
0: gone unanswered.
1: All right, here are my three. In written English, every syllable must contain what? Second question. What does the Fourth Amendment to the Constitution prohibit the government from doing? And then third question, a true false. For most of human history, most birthdays were not celebrated because most people didn't know their birthday. Is that true, though, or false?
2: Here's what I've got. First question from the Bible. The Bible verse where the Lord's saying, who shall go for us? Then I said, here I am, send me. Where in the Bible is that? Which book of the Bible? Here I am, send me. Second question, true or false? McDonald's once tried to, they offered bubblegum flavored broccoli on their menu. Is that true or false?
0: Do you really, that would get out of the first meeting? You know, the first committee?
1: It may have.
0: May have.
2: That's hard to believe. If it's true, it could be 100% made up.
0: Yeah, maybe.
2: McDonald's once tried bubblegum flavored broccoli on their menu to encourage kids to eat more vegetables.
0: Yeah.
2: Third question, I'm going to add one. This is going to be a tough one. Baby boomers, you'll remember Batman. This is one of those pow questions and whammo. What was the name of Batman's butler? What was the name of Batman? They said his name all the time.
1: Oh, yeah, I know the answer.
2: Do you really?
1: A true fan knows.
2: A true fan. Was it DC or Marvel?
1: That was DC. Batman was DC.
2: What was the name of Batman's butler? Go, Tim.
0: Mine are, there are three species of bears that live in North America. Name them. Number two, the second question. What are the two most popular nicknames for the state of Mississippi? There are two that they're basically 50-50. They're used. And number three, when John F. Kennedy was assassinated and Lyndon Johnson became president, he was sworn in on the plane. We all remember that famous picture of Lyndon Johnson being sworn in the day JFK was assassinated. Who then became Johnson, vice president? All right, Ed, let's go.
1: All right. You know what? I feel like going back to Iowa. I don't know. I just feel like bacon today.
0: Okay.
1: And so Robert joins us. Robert from Iowa. Robert, welcome to Trivia Friday. Robert, you there?
2: Hello, Robert.
1: I think I clicked right. Huh?
2: Hey, I think I hear somebody. Robert, you there?
1: Robert, you
3: can
1: may
3: you hear me?
2: Yes, sir. There you are.
1: We almost dropped you.
3: Oh, boy.
1: Well, anyway, welcome. We connected. That's the important thing.
0: Yeah.
1: Where do you live in Iowa, Robert?
3: Can you hear me?
2: Yes, sir. Okay. He must be having trouble hearing us.
0: I think that's the name of his town.
2: Can you hear me?
0: Mm-hmm. Yeah.
2: Can you hear me, Iowa?
0: Dude, Des Moines.
1: All right. I'm going to... Yeah. Robert...
0: Put him in radio purgatory, Ed.
1: All right.
2: Oh, my.
1: He may have us on mute. All right, Robert, if you're listening, I put you on hold. I'm not sure what we're going to do to get
2: him back.
1: We'll
2: try to come back.
1: We'll try to get you. So,
2: Robert, we think we had you on mute. We could hear you, but you couldn't. That you had us on mute. We could hear you, but you couldn't hear us.
0: Need to repent, Robert, and we'll get you back on the radio.
1: All right, let's go instead to Mississippi while we're trying to work on getting Robert back. Let's talk to Joseph. Joseph, welcome to Trivia Friday.
4: Thank you.
2: Joseph, answering that one question is going to be a little too easy for you. I don't know about that.
0: Where do you live in Mississippi, Joseph?
4: Right in the center of the state, Carthage.
0: Carthage, all right.
2: Yeah.
0: Well, listen, thanks for calling. How long have you been listening to AFR there in Carthage? 92.5, I guess.
4: Ever since y'all started back in the early 90s.
1: Wow. Yeah.
2: Joseph, I did stand-up comedy for a bank. They're in Carthage, just a little thing they're getting together.
0: Carthage.
2: How do you say it?
0: I think it's Carthage.
2: Yeah, and that was my first time to be there. Really nice people.
1: Well, Joseph, welcome to the program. You want to ask, answer, or do both, brother?
4: I'll do both. Yeah, I'm on my mail route, so I had to just pull over, so I won't drop y'all.
2: Oh, great. Thanks for your service, too. We really appreciate getting our mail each day.
1: Well, which one do you want to try to answer, Joseph?
4: You know, I know a really easy one there about the state of Mississippi.
2: I saw that coming. I didn't think you were going to go for that low-hanging fruit, Joseph.
1: You do what you got to do, right?
4: That's right. But I like the bear species also, but I'll save that for somebody else.
0: All right, here's the question. Here's the question Joseph from Mississippi is going to answer. There are two popular nicknames for the state of Mississippi. What are they, Joseph?
4: Hospitality State and Magnolia State.
0: Right. And for an AFR Trivia Friday Learning University T-shirt, Joseph, which of those two is the official nickname?
4: Oh, my goodness, you got me there.
0: Yeah.
4: I'm going to just go with Hospitality State.
0: That's a good guess. Obviously, one of two.
4: Yes, but it has to be Magnolia State.
0: Yeah, the official nickname for the state of Mississippi is the Magnolia State.
4: Okay,
0: but,
4: you got me there.
0: But you got it. You got it. You know what? I'm feeling.
1: He's a mailman.
0: Yeah, and I'm feeling generous today. So, so we're going to send Joseph one of our T-shirts. Okay. Good.
1: This is our Common Core University. Guys, all you had to do was try, Joseph, and you're going to get a T-shirt.
2: Can I weigh in?
4: That's awesome.
2: I was born and raised in Kentucky. I've lived in Mississippi for decades now, so I feel like I've earned the right to be heard on this. It really is the most hospitable. The Southern hospitality, it's real. And magnolia trees, we didn't have those in Kentucky. Very, very rare. You see the magnolia trees with the big, beautiful flowers that are on there, and that was on the tag on the license plate for years. It's the Magnolia State. But if you haven't come to Mississippi, I encourage you to do that. Mississippi was last in a lot of things, so he took a lot of ribbing, a lot of jokes. But it's it's an amazing place. I live here by choice now. All my children but one were born here. It's just a wonderful state.
1: And I'm from further north than you are, and I love the state. My wife's from here. My daughter was raised here. We moved here when she was just a year and a half old. My son was born here. All my grandkids. Great place to raise a family.
2: Great place.
0: We don't want any more people here. Okay, so I wish y'all
1: certainly no more Yankees.
0: I wish y'all would cut that out.
1: Yankees, stay home.
0: I'm just kidding. I'm just kidding.
2: Hey, Joseph, thank you so much. Stay on the line so we can get your. Oh, you got a question for us?
1: Yeah,
4: I got a question for y'all. A couple of years ago, I was at the water park with my grandchildren, and I got to thinking about what are four things. We was in Israel at this very time 30 years ago. My wife and I with our church group. And I just got to thinking while I was at that water park, what are four things we did in Israel that, partook where we got to partake of water activity? And if y'all can give me four things that you do on your tour in Israel that you could consider water park activity.
2: One, you were baptized in the River Jordan, so let's knock that one out.
4: One. Yes, sir.
0: A boat ride on the Sea of Galilee.
4: You got two.
2: There's two. They waterboarded you. They're the Israeli army whenever you jaywalk.
4: No, we didn't do that. Yeah. We didn't do that.
1: Those two are
0: Dead Sea.
2: Dead Sea.
1: Dead
2: good,
1: Sea.
2: Good, Tim.
1: Okay, good.
0: Floating in the Dead Sea.
1: Is that number three?
4: Yeah. That's three. One more.
0: Fourth thing.
2: You were stumped. What's the answer?
0: I'll just say visiting Jaffa or one of the sites on the Mediterranean.
2: Oh, okay. You know what? That's right. Go ahead.
4: Okay. Did y'all go through the Hezekiah's tunnel? How many times have y'all been through it? I'm sure.
1: I didn't know 20 years ago they had found it.
4: But they there was water running through Hezekiah's tunnel. And we had to go through with flip-flops or else barefooted.
0: Yeah.
4: And so anyway, I thought that was pretty neat.
1: Wow.
4: Oh. One thing about that trip that's very memorable to me, I know last week they mentioned on the news about it being a 30-year anniversary, that plane went down, it left New York.
0: Mm-hmm.
4: Y'all remember that? It was.
0: Well, there was a couple of them.
4: Major airlines. One of the major airlines lost a big plane there. Just last week was the anniversary of it. So anyway, when we got to Israel, my mother-in-law called us at our hotel room. I do not know how she got our number where we were at, but she was afraid we was on that plane.
2: Oh, wow.
4: I mean,
2: wow.
4: That's just a,
2: yeah. That's a vivid
4: that really
2: memory
4: stuck
2: for you.
4: With me there.
2: Yeah. Yeah. Hey, Joseph, please stay on the line so we can get your address and your T-shirt size. And thank you so much for listening to AFR and all those great comments.
0: Yeah. Who's next, Ed?
1: All right. We go to Maryland. Been a while since we've had a call from Maryland. Jimmy is on the line. Jimmy, welcome to Trivia Friday.
5: Hello. Can you hear me?
1: We can, Jimmy. Can you hear us?
5: Yes, I can.
1: All right. Well,
5: so
1: welcome.
5: I'm actually at work, but I'm taking a break.
1: Okay. All right. Well, don't get yourself in trouble. Where do you live in Maryland, Jimmy?
5: Deep Creek Lake.
1: Okay. Are you listening on the app?
5: I'm actually listening to 90.3 out of Grantsville.
1: Okay.
0: Yeah, we have a radio station there in the western part of the state of Maryland where normal people live. I should not have said that.
2: No, that's some people get that.
5: I'm one of the normals.
0: Yeah.
2: Yes, sir.
0: We're normal, patriotic, God-fearing people.
2: Amen.
0: Live, like Jimmy.
1: All right, Jimmy, ask, answer.
5: I'm actually a pastor, too.
0: Yeah.
1: Oh, a pastor.
2: Oh, wow.
1: Too.
2: Wow.
5: I want to do both.
2: You check all the boxes.
1: Hey, ask, answer, or do both, Pastor.
5: Both?
1: Which one you want to try to answer?
5: The Batman question.
2: Okay.
0: Wait a minute. You're a pastor and you've called in?
1: Hey, listen. He's my kind of pastor.
2: Here's what
5: I want to do the Bible question, but I figured I'd save that for somebody else.
2: There you go.
0: Okay.
1: Good pastor there.
2: Jimmy, what was the name of Batman's butler?
5: Alfred.
2: Alfred. Yeah. And I think, wasn't he one of the chipmunks? Alfred! Or is that something different?
1: Alvin.
2: Alvin.
5: Yeah.
2: Hey, Jimmy, what's your question for us?
5: So, which NFL franchise has the best winning percentage but to never win a Super Bowl?
1: Oh, best winning percentage but to never. All right, now we're going to talk amongst ourselves here for just a second,
0: I know
1: Jimmy.
0: What it is.
1: All right, do you think it's Buffalo?
0: Yeah, Buffalo.
1: Buffalo Bills?
0: That's my guess, yeah. I can't imagine any other team having as much success.
1: Lately, too, as well. I was going to say maybe the Minnesota Vikings, but they've had a lot of bad years as well. So I think Buffalo.
2: Jimmy, you got any badminton questions so I can jump in here with be a team player? Or are you just going to stick with football?
0: Is it Buffalo Bills?
5: It is not. It is the Minnesota Vikings.
1: All right. So I was thinking, but they've had a lot of bad years, so I was surprised.
0: They won. So,
1: they were in the Super Bowl four times and never won.
5: They was in the Super Bowl, four times. But then since then, they've lost 9 NFC championship games.
2: Ouch.
1: Wow.
2: Talk about being a bridesmaid and never a bride.
0: I don't know. That's almost like spiritual. You know what I'm saying? That's some kind of curse.
1: they probably feel like it.
0: I think they built their stadium over an Indian mound or something out there. You know what? Buffalo Bills lost 4 consecutive Super Bowls.
1: And won with that last-second field goal, remember? Where they missed the field goal to win it, and then the Giants, I think, came back and beat them. That was back in the – or maybe – I think it was the Giants
2: Jim,
1: back in the 90s.
2: You're talking about building on that Indian mound. My daughters – one of my daughters was in a wedding last Saturday, and they tried to light the Unity candle – and it wouldn't light. I mean, their flames from their families were big, but they tried and tried and tried, and finally, they just had to give up. Well, one of my daughters, when we came home, said, "I'm not superstitious." She said, "I'm just regular stitious." But she said, you know, people there thought, "Oh no, I hope that wasn't an omen." But I thought it was pretty funny. I'm not superstitious.
0: I'm
2: just regular stitious.
1: All right.
0: Is that it?
1: Yeah, that's it.
0: Thank you, Jimmy.
1: Thank you for pastoring the church there in Maryland and for taking care of God's people, Jimmy. We think highly of those who serve the sheep, the lambs of God.
0: Most of them.
1: most okay.
0: I mean, it's hard to make a blanket statement.
1: Okay.
0: Would you agree with that?
1: Yeah. Well, the ones that serve well. How about that?
0: I'm with you there.
2: The ones that are called.
1: Like you're not.
2: The ones that are called, not the ones that just went.
0: I mean.
1: Just went because it was convenient. No.
0: Your heart's got to be in it. You know what I'm saying?
1: Yes. Well, and sometimes it can be in it at the start, and then later on you're going, why did I do this?
0: Sounds like a man who's been there.
1: All right. I think we should stop and move on to Kentucky. That's what I think.
2: That's what I'm talking about.
1: And we're going to talk to JJ's
0: home state.
1: Yes. Debbie, welcome to Trivia Friday.
6: Thank you.
2: Debbie, where in Kentucky? Yeah. I got my hand over my heart right now. Bluegrass State.
6: Cunningham.
2: Yeah. Now,
0: is that in western Kentucky?
2: Where is that? That yes, doesn't ring a bell.
6: Yes, it is. It's kind of between Paducah and Wycliffe.
2: Okay, yeah. You're right there in the corner where all those barges yes. collide and all those rivers join.
6: Exactly.
2: Do you want to ask?
6: Yes.
2: Hey, mm-hmm. do you ever get up to Owensboro? Are you familiar with Owensboro?
6: I've been through there, but I've not been there a lot, so.
2: Okay, you need to go on a vacation there. Get you some mutton and burgoo. The bluegrass, the world's largest or the national bluegrass museum festival is there. Other yep. things.
0: All right.
2: So ask, answer, and do
0: that's
2: both.
0: That's a vacation destination, isn't it?
2: Yes. That's where the Waltrips are from. Man, I could go on
1: you,
2: and on.
1: Every time you talk about someone about Kentucky, you mention burgoo.
0: And mutton.
1: And mutton and burgoo.
0: Don't forget mutton.
1: Now, mutton,
0: like
1: I've heard
0: Louisiana,
1: of.
0: But, it's kind of like crawfish to Louisiana.
1: Yeah, but burgoo sounds like the most famous food I've never heard of.
0: It's like what JJ described.
2: Here's what I learned years ago.
0: Yeah.
2: When you're in your little neck of the woods, you think everybody eats what you eat. West Virginia, they eat ramps. They even have a ramp festival. And they think that everybody knows about it and eats it. I got there. I said, I've never heard of this in my life. I thought everybody grew up eating mutton and burgoo. You get outside of our county, nobody's even heard of it. The mutton is from sheep.
1: Sheep,
2: and
1: yeah.
2: It's chopped and sliced. Mm. The burgoo is like a stew. I think they even like some
1: mutton stew.
2: Yes, it's got mutton and potatoes and corn and all other odds and ends in there, but it is some kind of delicious. Yeah. We have mutton festivals, burgoo festivals, like, all these people have cook-offs, and so, but it's funny when you get in different parks. Well, just like my wife grew up near Louisiana, and she'd talk about boudash and etouffee, and I said, I have no idea what you're even talking about. You're not even speaking English. And they're like, what? You didn't grow up having crawfish for every 4th of July and every... So, hey, so anyway, Debbie, you owe it to yourself. Put that on your bucket list to go to Owensboro and get some of that. Go to Moonlight Barbecue. That's the one you want to go to. Ask, answer,
6: awesome. Okay.
2: Ask, answer, or do both.
6: I would like to attempt to answer, and I'd like to give you an alternate answer to the riddle that you started out the show with.
2: Oh, well, I'm ready. What do you call advice you get from a cow?
6: My first reaction was utter nonsense.
2: Hey.
0: All right. That's good.
2: All right. I never make this kind of call, Debbie, but I want you to stay on the line. You deserve a T-shirt for that.
0: Amen, brother.
2: You just won yourself a Learning University T-shirt. That was
0: utter
2: funny.
0: Utter nonsense.
1: I like it. Awesome. That's quick.
2: So which question do you want to answer?
6: The one about the written English, what is in every syllable?
1: Oh, okay, here's the question.
6: It's a vowel. Yeah.
1: Okay, in written English, every syllable must contain what? And you said a vowel, and that is absolutely correct.
2: Nicely done.
1: Yep. Now, are you an English teacher or?
6: You just
1: paid attention in class, didn't you?
6: Well, that and I write Scholar Bowl questions, so.
1: Okay.
2: Wonderful.
1: All right. Well, what's your question for us? And don't forget, when we're done, we'll put you on hold, and Cindy Roberts will get your information, and we'll get you a T-shirt. But what's your question for us, Debbie?
6: I didn't have a question for you. I just had the alternate answer to your riddle. So
1: okay. All right. Well, thank you very much. That was very quick.
0: Absolutely.
1: And JJ is happy. We're all happy to send you a T-shirt on your way. So stay on the line, and you'll give your information, and we'll get that T-shirt to you in the mail.
0: Well, let me ask you one question, JJ, about the burgoo and the mutton.
2: Yes.
0: So is that in your area there where you grew up, Owensboro, is that like Do you drive down the road and there's sheep everywhere?
2: No, that's a real enigma. I never saw one sheep in my entire life in Owensboro. And I got a crazy theory on that. A lot of the major businesses in Owensboro are owned by Jewish folks. And I'm wondering, you know, this is a research thing for a researcher. I think a Jewish population must have moved there many, many years ago. And because, you know, all through the Bible, you see sheep and all this. And I think they started bringing it to the area because there was a barbecue place on every corner. And we never thought pork or beef. Everybody just knew it was going to be sheep. But the sheep weren't growing around there. So they're bringing it in from somewhere. But we are the a barbecue capital of the world. Memphis disputes Owensboro because one is how many tons is exported and the other is how many tons are eaten. But we're like first or second in the world, barbecue capital of the world. And it's sheep, and I've not seen one sheep grazing there.
0: Well, there's a reason for that.
7: We can talk about it. Goes to the first thing you said.
0: You have to be 12 years old first before we're going to discuss that kind of what happens to the little sheep.
7: Well, I will say this. My wife will not eat any kind of lamb just because of that thing you're talking about, Tim. She just says they're so cute. I just can't eat lamb or lamb chops. Or
0: hey, let's repeat our questions, and then we'll take a break. And that way, when we get back from the news, we won't have to reset. How about
7: all right,
0: that?
7: And I'll have to. Okay, so I have two questions remaining. You know what? I think I'm going to hold like Tim does. Here's my two questions. What does the Fourth Amendment prohibit the government from doing? And then second question, for most of human history, most birthdays were not celebrated because most people didn't know their birthday. Is that true or false?
2: Here's what I've got. First question from the Bible, that very famous verse, "Here I am, send me." The Lord asking, "Whom shall I send? Who will go for us?" Then I said, "Here I am, send me." What book of the Bible, where is that in the Bible? Second question, true or false, McDonald's once tried bubblegum flavored broccoli on their menu. Is that true? And then I'll add one more. What does a cartographer do? What does a cartographer do?
0: Okay, my two questions. The first one is this. There are three species of bears that live in North America.
7: You got gummy bears. That's one.
0: That's one. I want you to name the three species of bears that live in North America. And number two, when JFK was assassinated in November of 1963, Lyndon Johnson was sworn in as president on Air Force One. I want to know who then became that day the Vice President of the United States. We'll be back in 5 minutes and we'll get back to our calls.
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13: American Family News, I'm Robert Thornton. President Donald Trump took questions in the Oval Office today in an event on American nuclear innovation. A big topic was Iran.
14: I think they're getting more and more serious as the days go by, for maybe the obvious reason. Look, there are two ways. I consider that the smarter way, but the other is probably the easier way, doing what we're doing. And we can take that to a much higher level if we want to. You know, we're prepared to do that, as you know. We're locked and loaded. We're locked and loaded and ready to go, but we're talking to them.
13: The president reportedly told Axios yesterday that he's considering a massive attack on Iran that's bigger than ever before. adding that he had not yet reached a decision, but Israel would join in 2 minutes if he asked them. Israeli Prime Minister Benjamin Netanyahu will travel to Washington, D.C. next week to meet with President Trump and attend the memorial service of late Senator Lindsey Graham, his office announced today. Graham's communications director said last week that the late senator's life and legacy will be celebrated on Tuesday, July 28th in Washington, D.C., and on Wednesday, July 29th in Columbia and Pickens County, South Carolina. A teenager has pleaded guilty to all 55 counts, including murder in a shooting nearly 2 years ago at Appalachian High School in Georgia that killed two students and two teachers. The 16-year-old entered the plea today without having reached a deal with prosecutors. The September 4, 2024 shooting left others wounded at the school of 1,900 students about 45 miles northeast of Atlanta. A federal indictment for a deadly human smuggling operation in South Texas. Here's Fox's Kristen Goodwin.
15: U.S. Attorney Justin Simmons revealing 11 people were indicted in connection with a human smuggling operation that led to seven migrants, including a 14-year-old child, dying while traveling inside a shipping container in May.
16: The defendants in that case include four U.S. citizens, five illegal aliens, and two lawful permanent residents. Two defendants are still at large.
15: Detailing the charges.
16: Conspiracy to transport aliens resulting in death, and count two charges, aiding and abetting the transportation of aliens resulting in death.
15: Noting one migrant fell from the train car, the others were found dead inside the container in Laredo, Texas's sweltering heat.
13: Indiana Fever player Sophie Cunningham is taking a stand against men and women's sports. Caleb Castile reports.
17: Before a game against the Connecticut Sun, Sophie doubled down on her call to protect women's sports, disregarding recent backlash over her comments. When reporters tried to get her to backtrack on her comments, Sophie said, quote, "I think I said what I said. I think it's kind of common sense. I'll always believe in that. It's really important to protect children, and that's little girls who are also involved in that category." She would go on to explain that she's not a very political person, but she will always stand for her beliefs and morals. Tom Joyce of the New Boston Post had this to say about Sophie's recent comments.
18: Look, I think Sophie probably understands better than anyone the difference between men and women in sports. And let's be honest, changing your name, wearing a dress, putting on lipstick, whatever they do, that doesn't change the fact that a guy is still a guy.
17: Megan Rapinoe, a soccer player on the U.S. women's national team, went on ABC's The View to comment on men and women's sports, saying that it's wrong to exclude trans athletes because it's, quote, attacking women. However, examples of the USWNT losing 5-2 to FC Dallas under-15 boys academy team in preparation for the 2019 Women's World Cup, a World Cup which they would go on to win, suggest that the claim that there is no difference between men and women in athletic competition is false. Joyce said that if this were true, there would be no need for women's sports such as the Women's World Cup.
18: But the fact of the matter is, we know that would just be the Men's World Cup. That would be the exact same players that participated in this past World Cup, and there wouldn't be a Women's World Cup.
17: I'm Caleb Castile.
13: A new study by Italian researchers says microplastics were detected in the blood of heart attack patients. More from Vox's Tanya J. Powers.
19: Italian researchers looking at the blood samples of only 61 patients who were undergoing angiograms. They found that 51 of those people, or 84%, who suffered an active severe heart attack had detectable micro and nanoplastics in their blood. Plastic was found in 40% of the patients with chronic heart disease and 32% of those with normal coronary arteries.
13: That is all our time for now. 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I'm Robert Thornton.
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0: Hey, welcome back, everybody, to Trivia Friday on American Family Radio. I'm Tim with Ed and JJ, and we're here until the bottom of the hour with Learning University Edumacation, and we're bearing it. All right? 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
2: Bringing it. 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
7: I wasn't quite sure.
0: We can do both. We can go, we can dribble around you, we can dribble through you. You pick. All right.
7: The choice is yours.
0: Choice is yours. 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
7: All right.
0: But let me just say this. 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
0: In the art. 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
7: By the way, you can also go to resources.afa.net, resources.afa.net. And we have, JJ, I don't know how many of the hilarious highlights where you went through all the shows and picked some of the best out. Would we have 10 of those?
2: 11. And maybe 12 that there's two that are ready right now. So those are, people say they go on road trips and put those in their CD player, and they are just hysterical.
0: All right, go.
7: All right, we go to Arkansas, and Brian is on the line. Brian, welcome to Trivia Friday.
3: Hey there. Thank you for taking my call. How are you?
0: All right, Brian, thanks for calling, buddy. Where do you live in Arkansas?
3: Well, I live in northwest Arkansas, but I'm currently in Martha's Vineyard for work, traveling.
0: Oh, okay.
3: Guys on the app.
2: Suffering for Jesus.
7: Martha's Vineyard.
2: Exactly Martha's right. Vineyard.
0: How much is a hotel room on Martha's Vineyard? Like $500?
3: We don't even really have hotels here.
0: Oh, okay.
3: Keep going up from there.
0: Okay, you got to get a Vrbo or something like that?
3: Yes, sir.
0: I got you.
3: I wanted to answer the question about the Bears.
2: Okay. Oh, there you go.
0: The 1985 Bears were known. No. Duh Bears.
7: Duh Bears.
0: Okay. I'm just curious, Brian, are you able to tell us what kind of work you're in that would take you to Martha's Vineyard?
3: Sure. I'm a corporate pilot.
0: Okay.
2: Oh, that's cool. What I'm talking about.
0: Well, Martha's Vineyard, we were up in Boston, and that we could have taken a ferry, Ed, over to Martha's Vineyard?
3: Yes.
0: Is that what you did?
3: No.
0: Okay. All right. Well, you're a corporate pilot, so you can fly right in there. Okay, here we go.
3: I
0: got you. Here's the question that Brian's going to answer. There are three species of bears that live in North America. Name them.
3: Yes, sir. I appreciated Joseph earlier saving that question. Got the American, the grizzly, and the polar bear.
0: Okay.
2: Wait, a polar bear is in North America?
7: Yeah. Well, because that includes Canada up into the Yukon, and I guess they come over from.
0: All right, you said what now? Repeat those.
3: The American black bear, the grizzly bear, and the polar bear.
0: Okay. Yes. Yes and no, but it's more yes than no. Okay.
7: All right.
0: Here's the answer, Brian. The three species are known as black bears, brown bears, and polar bears.
7: Okay, brown bear is not, because that's technically, that is correct.
0: A grizzly bear is a subset of the brown bear family.
7: Because there's Kodiak, brown bear.
0: Right, and, you see what I'm saying, Brian?
3: Yeah, I do.
0: Yeah, you sound disappointed.
2: That's not going to affect your ability to graduate. You'll still get a couple of chords and a sash.
0: Like I said, you're mostly right. You can't apply mostly. That to your job.
3: You'd be surprised.
0: We don't want to know, Brian. We're sitting
7: anything,
0: in the
7: brother.
0: Back. We don't want to know, brother.
7: What goes on Trivia Friday stays on Trivia Brian, Friday. No one will ever know.
2: Forget that VOR. I'm going to fly where I don't want to fly.
0: I'm going to say you got it right, but he said American black bears, that is the most common bear in North America, but brown bears, which include the grizzlies and the Kodiaks.
7: Kodiak, yeah.
0: And then the polar bears. Polar bears are found only in Canada and
7: Alaska.
0: Alaska. Grizzlies in the American West, North American, you know, mountainous West,
7: right?
0: And then black bears are all over the place.
2: Brian, quick pilot question. What, 5,000, 7,000 hours, and you fly in a Learjet, King Air, Beach Premier? What are you flying?
3: I've got about 5,500 hours, and we fly Citation Latitude.
2: Oh, yeah. That's sweet. Well, you're living the dream, buddy. I hope you appreciate that.
0: Are you talking?
3: You got some pictures if you send me an email address or something.
0: Send him your email.
2: Yeah.
0: He'll send you pictures of his.
2: Oh, you can go to jjjasper.com or jjjasper@afr.net. I'd love to see some pictures because what I fly has got a giant rubber band out front. You got to twist that little red propeller up. It takes forever, but it's at least worth getting off the ground.
3: I remember those days.
2: Fly low and slow.
0: Brian, one question for you. JJ Jasper. He will always be remembered as the man who landed the plane on the highway. You'll be remembered for more than that.
2: I'll be remembered for dad jokes. Number two, the engine quit and I had to land on the highway.
0: Yeah, so you probably.
3: Well, I'm glad that you're still here to talk about it.
2: Yeah. That's what the first responders said. They said they never worked one of those where they actually had a conversation with the person that was in the plane.
0: All right, Brian, what's your question for us?
3: Yes, sir. Okay, you ready?
0: Yep.
3: On the QWERTY keyboard. Using correct typing fundamentals, what is the longest word that you can type one-handed?
7: Oh, my goodness.
2: All right, I remember a quick brown fox jumped over the lazy log. But I don't remember nothing about how much you can get out of that super casual elastic with just
7: super fragile
2: hopping with one hand. Yeah,
7: super califragilistic.
0: That was the
2: sentence that you typed.
0: Oh, yeah, yeah.
7: It had every letter. Every letter.
2: Yeah, something about the
7: quick brown fox.
3: No, this jumped is a real word.
2: Yeah, I've seen that.
3: Real word.
2: I've seen that in some trivia stuff, but I can't remember.
7: I think you got us, Ryan.
0: Well, I'm gonna take a shot in the dark. I mean, why are y'all laughing?
7: Because this is usually when something nutty gets said.
0: I'm just. That's hurtful, Ed.
2: I
0: thought we were friends.
7: All right, what's your shot?
0: I'm just
7: gonna
0: say I'm Transylvania.
7: Transylvania. That's a guess.
0: Like I said, shot in the dark. Y'all got anything better?
7: No, I don't. No,
0: okay,
7: don't.
0: Then we're going with Transylvania.
7: All right, Transylvania it is, Brian. What's the actual answer?
3: Transylvania has to use both hands to type all those letters.
0: Okay. Well, I didn't know that.
3: Stewardesses.
2: What is it?
7: Stewardesses.
3: Stewardesses.
2: Wow, yes. that's
3: you would type all of that with your left hand.
2: Ties right in with his. Hey, the Transylvania thing. Do it in your voice, Ed. Transylvania.
0: You used to do commercials for
7: number six.
0: Some kind of cereal, didn't you?
7: Yeah. Count Chocula.
0: Count Chocula, yeah. Thank you, Brian.
2: Thanks, Brian. Watch your airspeed. And always good talking
7: and
2: to
7: have,
2: the pilot.
7: And have a lobster roll.
2: Yeah. Hey, there you go. Two
0: Who's
2: things.
0: Next, Ed?
7: All right. We're going to go to Mississippi. And Hayden is on the line. Hayden is 12 years old. So we got a youngin' who is certainly under the wire and is a legit caller because 11 years old or older. Hayden, welcome to Trivia Friday.
4: Thank you.
0: All right. Hayden, where do you live, my friend?
4: Guntown, Mississippi.
2: That's what I'm talking
7: up the road.
2: About.
0: Well, it's just a 7-iron from here.
7: Huh? That is just right up the highway.
0: Yeah, right.
7: Well, Hayden, welcome to the program. Do you want to ask, answer, or do both?
4: I'm going to do both.
7: All right. Which one do you want to try to answer?
4: Is it the Fourth Amendment?
7: All right, good. So, good. We got a little constitutional scholar here. Here's the question, Hayden. What does the Fourth Amendment prohibit the government from doing?
4: Is it unlawful search?
7: That is correct. It cannot, the government, yes.
2: Nice.
7: The government cannot conduct warrantless searches by law enforcement. There is an exception because of the Supreme Court. Searching cars are permitted if there is probable cause to suspect contraband is inside. So the government prohibits unreasonable searches and seizures.
0: Yeah, that would be, you couldn't operate without that provision.
7: Right.
0: I mean, highway
7: right.
0: patrolmen and stuff. And
7: right.
0: drug enforcement people.
7: That's why if marijuana is illegal and they smell marijuana, they could conduct
0: search
7: or bring a dog out because they would have a reasonable suspicion.
2: Hayden, thanks for being a young patriot. What's your question for us?
5: All right, y'all ready?
2: We're ready.
0: Bring it.
5: So the dot above the lowercase I and J, what is the name of it?
2: I think it's a tittle, guys.
7: Yeah, I think that's right. I think that's there's jot and tittle. I think that's called a tittle.
2: Or Transylvania.
0: Yeah.
2: I mean, if you're just kind of trying to.
0: Jot and tittle, that was quite the wrestling team, though. if you remember back in the 50s and 60s.
2: They come off that turnbuckle. Jerry King Lawler ain't got no chance when Jot and Tittle are in the arena.
0: Well, then, you know, Mutt and Jeff took their place. So
2: yeah. No, Mutt and Burgoo took their place.
0: Yes, took the place.
2: Hey, are we right? Is it a jot or tittle?
5: It is. You are right.
2: Which one is it?
5: Tittle.
2: Yeah. We were going to name one of our kids Tittle.
0: That's the dot over the I and the J are both called that, correct?
7: Tittle. Yes.
0: Okay, gotcha.
7: And there was a famous football player. This is not a joke. It sounds like I'm leading into one. But the New York Giants, Y.A. Tittle, was, I think he's a Hall of Famer, way back in the 50s, I think, led the New York Giants to several world championships.
2: Huh. All right, buddy.
7: He's quarterback.
2: Thanks. Have a great weekend, Hayden.
0: Yeah, that was good. Hayden, thank you for calling. We always appreciate young folks getting in on the show.
7: And he knew something about the
0: Constitution.
7: Right.
0: All right. Let's reset our questions for the last time today.
7: All right. And I've just got one remaining. Hopefully it'll last for the rest of the show. It is a true-false question. For most of human history, most birthdays were not celebrated because most people didn't know their birthday. Is that true or false?
2: I'm surprised this Bible question, this Old Testament question, is still alive. That verse, "Who will go for us?" Then I said, "Here I am, send me." Where in the Bible is that? Second question, true or false? McDonald's once tried bubblegum flavor broccoli on their menu. Is that true or false? And then, if you say my daddy is a cartographer, what does he do? What does a cartographer do?
0: My lone question I have remaining is this, and this is for a Learning University t-shirt, if you can get this. When John F. Kennedy was assassinated in November of 1963, Lyndon Johnson became president. He was sworn in on the airplane. Who became Johnson's vice president that day? Want to know the answer to that question and for the remainder of his first term.
7: Okay, now that's if they can answer it, they get a t-shirt.
0: Yeah.
7: If they do without looking it up or asking someone, or are you just going to...
0: I'll just take any answer at all right now because we've been going the whole show.
7: Okay.
0: So we're going to dumb it down.
7: Okay.
0: Okay.
7: Well, this is very interesting.
0: It's a hard question.
7: I looked this up, and it's hard. By the way, you had mentioned earlier, Tim, about the Trivia Friday podcast.
0: Yeah.
7: If you go to AFR.net and you click on the podcast drop-down menu, you can find Trivia Friday. Brent Creeley, our producer, looked it up, and those podcasts go back to 2020. We have 6 years worth of Trivia Friday. 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
0: And you can listen to us get dumber and dumber and dumber over the years, right? Or smarter and smarter and smarter.
7: Smarter and smarter.
0: You used to say it.
7: This show exists to make our students better,
0: smarter,
7: and awesomer.
0: And awesomer. There you go. That's what I'm talking about.
7: All right. Let's go to Illinois. And Vivian is on the line. We've had a lot of ladies calling in today. We always love to have our ladies call in. Vivian, welcome to Trivia Friday.
6: Thank you.
0: Thanks, Vivian. Where do you live in Illinois?
6: In southern Illinois.
0: Right. That's so many people.
6: Like, 50 miles north of Paducah.
0: Like Vivian,
7: oh, okay.
0: A lot of people from Illinois, you ask them where they're from. I'm not from Chicago.
7: Right. It's Southern, like, and then Southern Illinois.
0: That's the first thing they say. I'm not from Chicago. But anyway, Vivian, well, wonderful. You know, are you near Carbondale and Mount Vernon and that area?
1: I'm between Carbondale and Marion on Route 13.
0: Okay.
2: Good area.
0: You know where Mount Vernon is?
1: Oh, absolutely.
0: Yeah. So, anyway.
2: One of my son-in-laws played minor league baseball in Marion. They got a real good team there in Marion,
0: Illinois.
2: One of the best
0: small town minor league team.
2: Yes, yeah. And their baseball field and everything's incredible. It's beautiful.
0: All right, Vivian, ask, answer, or both?
1: Just answer.
0: Okay, which one?
1: The Lyndon Johnson thing.
0: All right, here we go.
7: So this is for a T-shirt. I think Vivian's going to get a T-shirt here.
0: And Vivian, it doesn't matter, but did you know this answer you're about to attempt? Did you know it before looking it up, or did you look it up?
1: No, I knew it.
0: Oh, well, here we go.
7: What's that question
0: again? Wow, here's the question Vivian's going to answer. This may be one of the hardest questions we've ever had on Trivia Friday. When John F. Kennedy was assassinated and Lyndon Johnson became president, who became Lyndon Johnson's VP?
1: He didn't have one.
0: That is correct.
7: What? Correct.
2: How is that even possible?
7: I looked this up, and Vivian,
0: go ahead
7: like
0: and answer,
7: to try
0: Vivian.
7: To
0: how do you know that?
7: Give some backstory. Yeah. If you can't, I did look it up, but we'll give you a shot, Vivian.
0: A shot.
7: Oh,
0: really?
7: I'm sorry.
0: Come on.
7: We'll give you the first
0: opportunity.
7: Thank you.
0: Good night. All right, go ahead, Vivian. Go ahead.
1: Okay. I got it. You know, I have so many things in this old brain. When you said shot, it reminded me of when you were talking about the bears. I shot a black bear.
2: I really did.
1: And I have the rug to prove it.
2: Wow.
1: And then you were talking to the guy about the pilot that was in Martha's Vineyard.
2: Uh-huh. Yeah.
1: We used to have a 1947 Stinson. And my husband and I both had our pilot's license.
2: You've lived remarkable life.
1: Oh, I have. And there were only two guys in Southern Illinois that could teach us how to fly, because it was what they call a tail dragger. Instead of having the tricycle landing gear, you know, like most planes do, it had two in front and the one under the tail, so they could land on sod strips, so they could fly to Michigan and hunt bear, and we could land on a sod strip. A farmer would come out and mow it. So we could land.
7: Mm-mm. Vivian, you sound like one of those people that would have so many life stories.
0: Yeah, you need to be on National Geographic Channel or something. You know? You need your own show.
2: Boy Stinson, that's a classic. That's an old, amazing airplane.
0: So tell us how you know about JFK and
7: what's
0: John,
7: the
0: how'd you know that?
1: Well, I was so interested in politics back then. I watched the convention in 1960. It was in Los Angeles, and I was out there, and my mother wouldn't let me go. I wanted to go so badly, but she just had a fear of the crowd, you know.
7: Yeah.
1: And anyway, I was already married at the time, and my husband was in Korea, and he was a Republican. And I was a Democrat. I was brought up a Democrat. And I wanted to vote for Kennedy so bad. And I couldn't. I wasn't old enough. But my husband was going to vote for Nixon. And they messed up his absentee ballot. So he didn't get to vote either. So I was glad. But during the convention, I wanted Estes Kefauver to win instead of Kennedy. And then, you know, if it wasn't Kefauver, then Johnson. But then when Kennedy won, I was all in. And I watched all that stuff. And I remember when he was killed. And I remember when Johnson, I was just very involved.
0: Yeah.
1: And watched it. And I remember, and I didn't know at the time that the Speaker of the House would be the next in line.
0: Yeah.
1: You know, if something happened to Johnson.
0: Yeah. So here's what happened. So, you're absolutely right. Right
7: up to that. We're almost out of time.
0: Yeah. So thank you, Vivian. Thank you so much, Vivian.
7: Does she have a question for us?
0: Oh, I'm sorry.
7: Do you have a question for us, Vivian?
1: No, I didn't. I really wasn't prepared. It's just when you were talking about that, it made me think of.
7: All right, Vivian, we're almost out of time, so we do have to kind of wrap this up. But that is superlative.
0: Yeah,
7: knowledge on Trivia Friday. We're going to give you the backstory for the rest of our
8: listeners. And stay on the line so we can get your address for the shirt.
0: That's a good point, JJ.
7: We're going to have to get back to her because I just dropped her.
0: Okay, so Vivian, do what now?
9: Give her our email address.
0: Okay, Vivian, we're going to give you an email address, and you email us and tell us I was the one who won the Learning University T-shirt, and we'll send it to you because we accidentally dropped you. What email do you want them to use? Okay, just email comments@afr.net, comments@afr.net, and give us your address. 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
8: And shirt size.
0: And shirt size, and we will get that in the mail to you.

0: a back door so wide open.
1: That's unbelievable, really. That, yeah, but so
2: they probably weren't thinking about assassination. Yeah.
1: So had Johnson died in office those 2 years, whoever the Speaker of the House is would have assumed the presidency.
2: Right.
1: Or the and then he would have had no VP.
0: Right. Or the Postmaster General, or, you know, who knows?
1: What do we have left here? Because we're out of time.
2: All right. Well, I don't think we have enough time to...
0: No, we'll answer our questions.
2: So the only one I've got left is for most... By the way, Vivian, again, I apologize for dropping you. Make sure you email us at comments@afr.net, comments@afr.net. Let us know that you are the one who, and we'll send you the T-shirt. So for most of human history, most birthdays were not celebrated because most people did not know their birthday. True or false? That is true. Birth registration was not widespread until the early 1900s. I didn't know that.
0: Bible verse, here I am, send me. Where is that, Ed?
2: Isaiah 6.
0: Isaiah 6, 8. Second question, true or false? McDonald's once tried bubblegum flavored broccoli on their menus. True
1: please,
0: or false?
1: Please tell me that's not
0: false.
1: True.
0: Yes. In 2014, McDonald's developed bubblegum flavored broccoli as a part of an experiment to get kids to eat healthier. However, to Tim's point, it never made it to the restaurant. The bizarre flavor and texture combination confused the children in taste test, and the idea was scrapped. So it sounds like a Willy Wonka thing, but it was true, but it was rejected. And then... cartographer.
2: What is a map maker?
0: A map maker.
1: We're out of time. Thank you for yours. We hope you have a wonderful weekend. See you on Monday.
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4: My name is Kaylee Bush, and I am just your regular small-town daddy's girl. 4 weeks after I had won the title of Miss North Florida, I was asked to sign a contract. 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
8: Welcome to the intersection of faith and culture. Thanks for joining us on this Friday. Always looking forward to Fridays because it's Good News Friday here at Wall Builders. Great opportunity to catch up on some of the good news from across the nation and around the world. David and Tim Barton gathering those stories for us throughout the week. I'm Rick Green. And by the way, if you missed yesterday, Foundation Freedom Thursday, go to our website, wallbuilders.show. There were some great questions yesterday. We got some great history, learned some things yesterday. So check that out at wallbuilders.show and share it with your friends and family. And then, of course, today's program, you want to share with those who might have been infected by the black pill virus of a lot of folks right now, trying to depress everybody and make them think America was the bad guys and not the good guys. You need to get some good news into the hands of those people. And so today's a chance for you to share some of that. You can do that from wallbuilders.show.

0: 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Lots of great information there. And of course, the new book, Lies, Fortune, Sacred Honor. Make sure you get a copy of that for the 250th. But there's a lot of other great information and books there as well, including The American Story. So don't miss that one at wobblers.com. Okay, David, Tim, I know you guys got a lot to get to, so let's jump in. David, first piece of good news today.
1: Well, I'm going to pretend that I'm Rick Green, so I don't know how I can make my voice do that, but this is a Foundation of Freedom Thursday question. So I'm going to open with the question from Thursday on Friday, and if everybody's not fully confused, I'll get you there. So what happened is there's a question that came in from Sharon Diedrich, and she asked the question because we had Rudy on a program, Rudy Atala, and he was talking about things going in Iran. And she asked a question. So this is really a question that comes from Foundation of Freedom Thursday, but the answer Rudy gave, and we asked Rudy and he wrote the answer back, and the answer was just so good that I thought, you know, this needs to be a Good News Friday. So it really kind of deals with, I think people may have heard that in Iran, there's a huge underground revival going, Christian church movement. They're growing just really quickly in Iran. There's a lot of mosques that are shutting down there. Now, you still got the tyrannical leaders up top. They're killing the citizens and fighting the United States, et cetera, but there's still some stuff going on. And so Rudy Atala, who was in the White House with counterterrorism, et cetera, he's now out. He runs White Mountain Research, has been our friend for years, helped rescue Christians all over the world, persecuted Christians. He answered the question for Sharon. So I'm going to read her question and read his answer. Sharon said, Rudy Atala said there were Chinese pastors who were sent in construction crews to Iran, and now they're converting Persians to the gospel of Jesus Christ. Is there anywhere I can read to learn more about this? Thank you, and thank you all for all of your work. So that was her question. Here's Rudy's answer. Rudy says, now remember, this is a question about Chinese pastors carrying the gospel to Iran. Rudy says, the best place to start is the Back to Jerusalem movement, which is the Chinese house church vision to send missionaries through the Muslim world along the old Silk Road, including Iran. Their website is backtojerusalem.com, and they publish regular reports from the field. The foundational book is Back to Jerusalem, and I can't pronounce all these Chinese names, but by Brother Young, Peter Zhu Yonggi, and Enoch Wong, along with Paul Hathaway.
2: Hey, you did pretty good pronouncing Paul's name.
1: I got, yeah, I did get one right, 1 out of 4. That's not bad. So Brother Yun's testimony is called The Heavenly Man, and it gives the backstory of the underground church that birthed this movement. On the construction angle specifically, Chinese believers travel into closed countries as laborers, engineers, and small businessmen on Belt and Road projects because a Chinese worker draws no suspicion where a Western missionary never gets in. Eugene Bach's book, Back to Jerusalem, and especially China and End Time Prophecy, cover this strategy, and their podcast shares firsthand accounts from workers in that region. For the Iranian side of the story, look at the documentary Sheep Among Wolves and the book Too Many to Jail by Mark Bradley. Iran has one of the fastest growing underground churches in the world, and even Iranian officials have admitted it publicly. God is doing something remarkable in that part of the world, and it rarely makes the news. Rudy. So that's a piece of good news based on a question that Sharon asked, and I was really glad to see that that much stuff was going on. I knew something about the Chinese underground church movement, where they going as workers, but that's some good resources, and people can go and grab those books and read that and learn about it. Sounds really, really wholesome and good. Good news in countries we're not used to hearing good news from.
0: Good news, and we'll be having classes next week on Wall Builders for pronunciation, and we'll see if Tim has any tough ones in his first piece of good news. Tim?
2: Well, no, I don't. I only have to pronounce Republicans, Democrats, and Independents, so the words are not hard. Some of the vision and values are a little complicated, but the article for mine, the one on the top of my stack, says most Americans want a more religious society. This is a Gallup poll or a Gallup survey found. And the poll breaks down that 65% of U.S. adults think it would be positive for society if more Americans were religious. Now, it used to be we had well over 65% of Americans that were identifying as Christian, and that number has fallen. Not to digress too much, but even if just all the Christians thought it was really good to be a Christian, we should basically achieve that number. Not to digress. What's interesting about the breakdown and this is data from this year, 65% say it's good for society to be more religious, 22% say it's negative, 6% said it doesn't make a difference, and 7% didn't have an opinion on it. Where this poll gets more fascinating to me is the breakdown in political parties. So among Republicans, what percentage of Republicans think it would be good if Americans were more religious? Guys, what do you think? What percentage of Republicans?
1: 107%.
0: Okay, yeah, I'm going to play the prices right and say 106.5, and that way anything below that, right. I win.
2: Well, you both are over. You don't know the prices right. You should have been a dollar.
0: I got to be under. You're right.
2: It's been a while.
0: I didn't watch enough Bob Barker. No.
2: So it's 94% of Republicans think it would be beneficial for Americans to be more religious. 59% of independents. And what percentage of Democrats do you think?
1: 2.3.
2: Now, wait a second. Think about, there's a growing Muslim influence there as well. Because what's interesting about this poll...
0: Tim, don't help him. I finally might beat him on one of these. 2.4. 2.4. I go one-tenth more.
2: Well, it's 51% of Democrats. And what's interesting...
0: I win! I finally won one! Wait a minute! Let's pause the program and...
2: Come on down.
0: Yeah.
2: Yeah, you can play some little Plinko, Rick. We'll save it for you. So,
0: but I didn't miss what you just said. That is a much higher number than I expected, for sure. But maybe it is what you're saying. Maybe it's Islam and
2: Well, yeah, so it doesn't say what religion or what is religious and how we define religion. But here's also what's interesting. So it's 65% of Americans as a total. But if you go back to 2013, Gallup also had polling back then. And in 2013, 75% of Americans said greater religiosity would be positive for society. Only 17% said it would be negative. So we've dropped 10%. In 2013, 75% of Americans said being more religious is better. Now it's 65% of Americans that think it's good to be more religious in society. So that number is declining. Well, along those lines, if you back up and look at what the numbers were for Republicans and Democrats. So in 2013, when 75% of Americans said we think we should be more religious, what do you think the Republican number was back in 2013? So right now, 94% of Republicans think we need more religion in America. What was that number in 2013?
1: I would bet it's lower. I would think maybe down in 83, 85, somewhere in there.
0: Because you're saying that, David, because they have kind of awakened to the need for this. More of them have awakened to the need for this. There was more of a secular kind of French Revolution freedom people. Yeah.
1: Yeah, I think they've seen how ugly the swamp is and how vicious some of those people are. The retaliatory way that some officials act. I would bet it's higher. Maybe by 10 points? I don't know.
2: So, in 2013, 91% of Republicans thought we should be more religious. So, actually, the number's not all that different. Now, where it makes a difference is coming up in a second. There's another question that will show you that what we used to think and what we think now, even though the percentage-wise doesn't look that different as far as more religion, when it comes to the application of that religion and culture, that's where it's super different now. But so 2013, how many independents, what percentage of independents and then Democrats? This is where it's interesting because this is where there's a huge fall off. So independents currently are 59%. Back in 2013, 71%. So 12% more of independents in 2013 thought religion was good for society. The Democrats now is where it gets interesting. In 2013, what percentage of Democrats thought religion was good for society?
1: What is it now?
2: 51%.
1: Probably 67, 68.
2: I feel like you just read this article because you nailed it. It was 67%. But here's, to me, also where it's interesting, not just that you see a major fall off among independents and Democrats, people that are becoming increasingly secular and want an increasingly secular society, where it now is interesting is they also asked about religion in government shaping public policy. And what they found is that Americans increasingly believe government policy shapes the nation's moral values. Nearly 7 in 10 adults, it was 69%, say government policies have a significant effect on moral values. If you back up to 2006, only 59% of Americans thought that. In 1996, it was 58%. The reason this matters is there are more Americans right now that are recognizing that the government influences the moral values of America, and we are seeing an increase of Republicans saying we need more religion in America. So I think it's really good news that more Americans than ever are recognizing that the government actually does shape the moral values of the nation. It makes a difference what direction our nation is going. That's a huge deal. But then also when we are seeing an increase, and I know we would love to see an increase probably from Democrats, independents, and Republicans, but again, an affirmation for me is as society is becoming more secular, and you have in the conservative side, people that are wanting more, advocating for more faith in life and in America and the public arena, that is really encouraging and really good news to me.
0: Bodes well for the future, for sure, for sure. Let's take a quick break, guys. We'll be right back with more good news. 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
2: Okay, we want to let you know about a new product we have here at Wallbuilders called Lives, Fortunes, and Sacred Honors, the Signers of the Declaration. 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We want to help remedy that. My dad and I have written biographies on all 56 signers of the Declaration to help reintroduce people to the men who literally signed their names on the line for the sake of the nation. And when they did this, they knew that they were essentially signing their death warrants. They were risking everything for the hope that they might be able to purchase freedom for the rising generation with their lives, their fortunes, and sacred honors. And in spite of the hardship that every one of them endured, none of them recanted or backed away. Now, if you don't know their story, you can get to know all 56 of them. 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
0: Welcome back to the Wallbuilder Show. Good news Friday. We've had one from David, one from Tim. Tossing it back over to David.
1: Yeah, this is good news out of Texas. It's gone on for a number of years, the situation. It involves actually a personal friend, Diane Hensley, who's a judge down in Waco, one of the larger middle cities in Texas. And back in 2019, when COVID was going, and not long after they had done the Obergefell marriage stuff, she said, look, as a judge, I'm not going to perform same-sex marriages. So what she did was she said, here's the fee schedule that I have, because judges in Texas, when they do something like that, they can get paid for it. That's something that rural judges can earn money by doing weddings instead of a minister or whatever, if people want that. So there's a fee. And she said, but I'm not going to do it for same-sex marriages. And here's places you can go that will do it, and they charge the same that I charge, so there's no difference in price here. And so not a single objection was given on what she did, except by the state of Texas. The Judicial Commission said, oh, you can't do that. And they went after her. They sanctioned her. They came after her. They tried to punish her. She has been defending this thing now for, what is this, 7 years that this has gone on? I mean, this is so old news. This stuff is so different. We've had so many court cases go the other direction where that you can't punish people because of their faith on issues like same-sex marriage. And so as a result, she finally got a settlement on it. It's not a big settlement. She gets $10,000 in damages. But here's the part that got me. She gets repaid $630,000 in attorney's fees. That is a really stupid, frivolous case, state of Texas. Why did you go after her? First off, Texas doesn't do this anyway. And why the Judicial Commission went after her when the governor and everybody else and the legislature had made it, no, you don't do this. This is some runaway bureaucrats, even in a fairly red state like Texas. $630,000 repaying attorney's fees. But the good news is she prevails. She wins. This is now out of her hair. It didn't make any difference to her anyway, because she wasn't going to do what violated her conscience. But good for Diane for standing there, and good for her for getting a win 7 years later.
0: And David, will that be, I mean, first of all, thank you to Diane for being willing to fight that and to lead the charge on this. But will that, what kind of a precedent is that? Does that help to curb additional pressure on judges and others to perform that? And you know, was this a, I guess it wouldn't affect other states, but I guess it would affect other judges in Texas.
1: It could have, but it doesn't look like they went after any others. And the governor was really strong on this. The legislature was strong on it. Texas passed the Freedom Restoration Act. All of those acts were there, and that's what the courts upheld anyway. And so why this stupid judicial commission decided to target her, despite the state law, despite the state positions, despite everything, despite even the fact that the U.S. Supreme Court was not going in that direction, you know, why they went after it, I have no clue. She's the only one I know of. It could be some others. And there were a couple others over in Granbury and some other places, but they got settled really quick. But this one has gone on for years and years and years. So I have no clue whether it's just an individual in that agency that's rogue or that doesn't like Diane or who knows what it is. But the deal is it's now stopped.
0: Yeah. And those judicial commissions are typically run by the most liberal of the attorney groups, because I remember fighting them over even judges being able to answer questions when they're running for office and that sort of thing. And they usually come up with some crazy rules. So very, very good victory. Okay, Tim, back to you, man.
2: Well, guys, this one is dealing with something from the International Criminal Court, the ICC. And the title of this headline, or the headline of this article, rather, the title of the article says, Rubio pledges to dismantle International Criminal Court's threat to U.S. sovereignty. Now, this was a big deal. I think 2 weeks ago is when a lot of these news stories broke, that the ICC was claiming to have jurisdiction over America. Of course, Trump was like, that's ridiculous. No, you don't. But the State Department, what this article is identifying, the State Department is launching a campaign to dismantle a threat posed by the International Criminal Court to U.S. sovereignty. Now, guys, as I hear some of this stuff, I kind of roll my eyes and I'm like, what's the big deal? What are they going to do? But what this article points out, and what I logically probably should have thought about, is we do have U.S. servicemen all over the world. And if for whatever reason something happens somewhere around the world, these servicemen and women, these U.S. officials, could be called before the ICC. And if you have a bunch of woke judges on there, and oftentimes when I'm saying this, I think often of the UN and like their Human Rights Commission. And when you look at the members of the Human Rights Commission on the UN, the United Nations, and you realize that virtually every member nation that's part of the Human Rights Commission are the worst offenders and violators of human rights. And you're like, well, this is just a sham. Right. This was a concern with the ICC, is that this International Criminal Court was going to be a sham. And so what the U.S. government is doing from the State Department, the Trump administration is considering revoking visas and imposing travel bans on International Criminal Court personnel, imposing increased sanctions on the ICC and its affiliates. The article goes on highlighting other things. And also, I have not thought about the ICC enough to really know these details. So this was semi-news to me. Do you guys know when the ICC was created? And not to put you on the spot, but I didn't really know this. Dad, you know this?
1: It's more like 30 years ago. It was created as part of the UN. I don't think it was created that long ago. 30, 35 years, something like that?
2: 2002.
1: There you go.
2: So not even that long ago. It was supposed to prosecute genocide, war crimes, and crimes against humanity. And so, of course, when you have some of these woke nations at the UN, that's going to say, well, that, you know, the U.S. has been one of the top offenders, et cetera. Well, one of the things, again, the Trump administration and the State Department, Rubio, are pointing out, the United States has never been a member of the ICC, but the court argues it has the power to prosecute people that are not part of the member states in this. And Rubio gave a great little speech where he essentially quoted the Declaration of Independence, and he was like, guys, we threw off tyranny a long time ago. We're not about to let some unelected bureaucrats from some other nation tell us how we're going to govern and do our thing. Anyway, so the good news is we now have a administration, and specifically a guy like Marco Rubio, who is a major leader, and this is not to get in this conversation, but somebody who very well could be the next president of the United States. Obviously, a lot of people are looking at J.D. Vance. But man, Marco Rubio is just super impressive, and he has been an incredible leader on this. And guys, if we didn't have leaders like Donald Trump and Marco Rubio in some of these situations, if we were back with Biden or Obama that would just acquiesce and give this power away to these unelected bureaucrats from other nations, it would be a travesty for America. The good news is we have President Trump and Marco Rubio that are leading the opposition, telling the ICC, yeah, you're not going to do this. We're not going to let you have power and authority over Americans or service members, American personnel, et cetera. So overall, really good news.
0: All right, David, that brings it back to you.
1: We've got a lot of Trump appointees that the Senate is not moving. And I say the Senate specifically, Democrats are not moving. And they've been able to block a lot of these. And some of them include federal prosecutors or U.S. attorneys. And so U.S. attorneys are needed in areas where they kind of coordinate who goes to federal courts and what happens with cases, et cetera. And so up in the Seattle area, one of the appointees of Trump has not been confirmed. And so he's the U.S. attorney that would be up there. Democrats don't want that. They apparently want somebody really woke and liberal out of Washington State, not somebody that Trump chooses. And so that person has just been sitting in limbo. And so what happened was the federal courts up there appointed a temporary U.S. Attorney. And so they got that temporary U.S. attorney appointed. He was sworn in. He was on his way to the courthouse area and got word he had just been fired. This is the fourth time that Trump has fired a temporary attorney, and good for him. The judges have no business choosing the members of the executive branch or who's there. This is such a constitutional violation, so basic, separation of powers. And I love the fact that, you know, Trump doesn't even care whether the guy's good or not. That's not the point. It's not the judges that appoint the prosecutors and that appoint the U.S. attorneys, et cetera. That comes from the executive branch. And I love the fact that Trump is just doing this straight out. Any judge that thinks they have the right to appoint officials that the president is supposed to appoint, and they're appointing them because the Democrats in the Senate aren't moving them through, they don't have that right. I love the fact that Trump did this in less than an hour. The guy had just walked in and was getting ready to meet the people around him when he got the word he'd been fired. An hour later, I mean, that quick. And I think that's great news.
0: All right, Tim, final piece of good news today. Take us home.
2: Well, this is one from last week. President Trump was giving a speech. And President Trump, in his speech, said they're going to crack down on all of the illegal alien truck drivers, and this is Trump's words, who are killing a lot of people, shouldn't be driving, we don't want them. And in the midst of the president saying they're going to crack down on illegal migrants, and by the way, for people that are not familiar with this, there are so many videos showing these drivers who also, again, so much news stories out there. If you have not seen this, go look for it. People that cannot read any English, can't read signs, can't speak English. They get pulled over and officers are talking to them and they can't answer questions. There's now evidence coming out that they had to have, for many of them, interpreters when they would go to get their driver's license or their CDL, et cetera. And then there are lots of videos of them going the wrong way down the highway. There's unfortunately horrific videos of them crashing and multiple people dying from some of these crashes. And so President Trump has a lot of reason to say, this is awful, we have to stop it. But what's really great, his suggested solution, he said, we're going to replace them with proud American veterans. We're going to make them and teach them the veterans. We're going to say any American who's driven a truck for military will automatically be eligible for a commercial driver's license. And one of the many cool things that the Trump administration is doing, working with the military, working with veterans, trying to help make sure that as so many of these men and women have served the nation, that they're not forgotten about and left behind. And as President Trump pointed out, many of these people have already been trained and they would be easy to come in and fill these gaps. And so seeing President Trump's suggestion to have military veterans become truck drivers, so for some of them that are wondering, man, what's my next step? What am I going to do? Apparently, there's going to be some opportunities for some truck drivers on the road. And I don't know if the Army, the Navy, the Marines, the Air Force, the Coast Guard, I don't know who has the best drivers, but apparently we will get to find out at some point in the future, as President Trump now is working to make a way for military veterans to become truck drivers to replace all of these illegal migrants who, number one, shouldn't be here, and number two, certainly shouldn't have driver's licenses.
0: All right, gentlemen, well, thank you for the good news today. We'll have more next Friday, and then, of course, some great programming for the week as well, so don't miss our programs next week. 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

0: This is John MacArthur with another edition of Portraits of Grace. How do you think you should behave in society? Should you act like a radical and try to overthrow existing authority or impose Christian morality on the secular culture? What about the workplace? Are you justified in getting into trouble with your employer or even being fired by him because of disruptive activities in an honorable suit of what you think is a Christian behavior? Well, those can be troublesome questions, can't they? But your priority as a Christian is to go to work, live peacefully, witness to others, and exalt Christ. You certainly don't want to be labeled a troublesome meddler. That's the term Peter used to refer to a political agitator, someone who actively tries to disrupt the normal function of what's going on. As a portrait of grace, your obligation is to reflect God in this world. Be a good citizen, a good employee, promote what's right, work hard, and use discernment.
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4: American Family News, I'm Robert Thornton. Iran's military reported they've launched attacks against Bahrain, Kuwait, and Jordan in response to ongoing U.S. strikes against the nation. Here's Fox's Steve Harrigan.
5: They come as the U.S. has launched 13 straight nights of attacks against military targets inside Iran. And all this comes as a background when President Trump is speaking about a potential massive attack against Iran that he is considering. Here's the president.
6: We're doing extremely well. They would like to do something, but I say they're not ready yet. They need more of the same. They're not ready yet. They got some evil intentions. We cannot let them have a nuclear weapon.
5: And finally, one sign of preparations here for potential trouble ahead. A number of mayors of Israeli cities have reopened bomb shelters, bunkers around parts of the city. They usually do this in times of heightened alert.
4: The damage done to countries targeted by Iran is not yet clear, and the U.S. approaches what could be a 14th night of consecutive strikes against the regime. Democrats have voted on their presidential nominating calendar and have picked South Carolina as the state to lead things off in 2028. More from Fox's Jessica Rosenthal.
7: The Democratic National Committee's Rules and Bylaws Committee co-chair, Minion Moore, made the announcement after the meeting.
8: As we stated earlier, the majority vote count was to be 25, and it appears that South Carolina has 26.
7: There were 19 votes for Nevada and 4 for New Hampshire, which will go third, followed by Michigan, then New Mexico, then Virginia. The full DNC will vote on this later in the summer. New Hampshire still has a state law requiring they hold the first primary in the nation, but the Democratic Party stripped the state of its delegates in 2024 over this rule, as South Carolina went first after a push from then-President Biden. Jessica Rosenthal, Fox News.
4: A critic of communist China is praising two GOP lawmakers for wanting to remind Chinese officials every day about the communist Chinese party's tyranny against its own people. AFN's Chad Groening has details.
9: Republican Senators Rick Scott of Florida and Marsha Blackburn of Tennessee have introduced legislation to create a memorial in Washington, D.C., honoring victims of genocide, crimes against humanity, and political persecution committed by the Chinese Communist Party. The bill, titled the Honoring the Victims of Communist China's Tyranny Act, would require the State Department to erect a memorial in the International Park, across from the CCP embassy, honoring victims of the Chinese Communist Party's persecution. Gordon Chang is an Asian policy analyst and author of Plan Red.
10: Symbolism is important to the Chinese Communist Party, and so therefore, I like the proposal from Senators Scott and Blackburn to put a statue in the park across from the Chinese embassy. We need to remind the Communist Party every day that we stand behind the Chinese people.
9: And Chang says by placing the memorial across the street from the embassy, Chinese officials will be reminded every day about the CCP's tyranny against its own people.
10: We need to call attention to the plight of the Chinese people every day because their interests and our interests are the same. We have a common enemy. It's the Communist Party of China. And so therefore, we need to stand with our friends.
9: The legislation limits taxpayer funding for the memorial to $500,000 while permitting private donations to fund the remainder. I'm Chad Groening.
4: Fox 5 Atlanta said heavy rain and flash flooding hit parts of Metro Atlanta and North Georgia today and triggered emergency warnings and widespread flood watches across the region. Persistent downpours prompted emergency flash flood alerts. Tomorrow, the National Weather Service says there is a slight risk of excessive rainfall for the Eastern Carolinas, parts of Arkansas, and the Southwest U.S. Virginia, the world's largest data center hub, has released a long-delayed study that examined the state's eastern region groundwater supply and the industry's possible impact on it, and found declines are likely in a critical aquifer due to population growth and industrial use. The report said regulators should have more authority to reject industrial water withdrawal permits, force entities to examine alternative sources of water, and clamp down on users who may be using more water than needed. That is all our time for now. We invite you to find more news at AFN.net. I'm Robert Thornton.
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0: Don't worry about anything, but in everything by prayer and petition, with thanksgiving, let your requests be made known to God, and the peace of God, which passes all understanding, shall keep your hearts and minds through Christ Jesus. Philippians chapter 4, verses 6 and 7. Thanks for listening today. This is the Hour of Intercession. I'm Pastor Joseph Parker. We invite you to look with us to begin with in the Word of God in the book of 1 Samuel, 1 Samuel chapter 17, beginning at verse 31. Now when the words which David spoke were heard, they reported them to Saul, and he sent for him. Then David said to Saul, "Let no man's heart fail because of him. Your servant will go and fight this Philistine." And Saul said to David, "You are not able to go against this Philistine to fight with him, for you are a youth, and he a man of war from his youth." But David said to Saul, "Your servant used to keep his father's sheep, and when a lion or a bear came and took a lamb out of the flock, I went out after it and struck it and delivered the lamb from its mouth. And when it arose against me, I caught it by its beard and struck and killed it. Your servant has killed both lion and bear, and this uncircumcised Philistine will be like one of them, seeing he has defied the armies of the living God." Moreover, David said, "The Lord who delivered me from the paw of the lion and from the paw of the bear, he will deliver me from the hand of this Philistine." And Saul said to David, "Go, and the Lord be with you." So Saul clothed David with his armor, and he put a bronze helmet on his head. He also clothed him with a coat of mail. David fastened his sword to his armor and tried to walk, but he had not tested them. And David said to Saul, "I cannot walk with these, for I have not tested them." So David took them off. Then he took his staff in his hand, and he chose for himself 5 smooth stones from the brook and put them in a shepherd's bag, in a pouch which he had, and his sling was in his hand, and he drew near to the Philistine. So the Philistine came and began drawing near to David, and the man who bore the shield went before him. And when the Philistine looked about and saw David, he disdained him, for he was only a youth, ruddy and good-looking. So the Philistine said to David, "Am I a dog that you come to me with sticks?" And the Philistine cursed David by his gods. And the Philistine said to David, "Come to me, and I will give your flesh to the birds of the air and the beasts of the field." Then David said to the Philistine, "You come to me with a sword. You come to me with a sword, with a spear, and with a javelin. But I come to you in the name of the Lord of hosts, the God of the armies of Israel, whom you have defied. This day the Lord will deliver you into my hand, and I will strike you and take your head from you. And this day I will give the carcasses of the camp of the Philistines to the birds of the air and the wild beasts of the earth, that all the earth may know that there is a God in Israel. Then all this assembly shall know that the Lord does not save with sword and spear, for the battle is the Lord's, and he will give you into our hands." So it was, when the Philistine arose and came and drew near to meet David, that David hurried and ran toward the army to meet the Philistine. Then David put his hand in his bag and took out a stone, and he slung it and struck the Philistine in his forehead. So that the stone sank into his forehead, and he fell on his face to the earth. So David prevailed over the Philistine with a sling and a stone, and struck the Philistine and killed him. But there was no sword in the hand of David. Therefore David ran and stood over the Philistine, took his sword and drew it out of its sheath, and killed him, and cut off his head with it. And when the Philistines saw that their champion was dead, they fled. Now the men of Israel and Judah arose and shouted and pursued the Philistines as far as the entrance of the valley and to the gate of Ekron. And the wounded of the Philistines fell along the road to Shea-Aram, even as far as Gath and Ekron. Then the children of Israel returned from chasing the Philistines, and they plundered their tents. And David took the head of the Philistine and brought it to Jerusalem, but he put his armor in his tent. When Saul saw David going out against the Philistine, he said to Abner, the commander of the army, "Abner, whose son is this youth?" And Abner said, "As your soul lives, O king, I do not know." So the king said, "Inquire whose son this young man is." Then, as David returned from the slaughter of the Philistine, Abner took him and brought him before Saul with the head of the Philistine in his hand. And Saul said to him, "Whose son are you, young man?" So David answered, "I am the son of your servant Jesse, the Bethlehemite." Verses 31 to 58, 1 Samuel chapter 17. Thank you, Father, for your wonderful word. Thank you for the wisdom, the counsel, and the power in your word. Thank you for the wonderful accounts, such as the story of David defeating Goliath, and how that as you call us to act by faith, you call all of us to be giant slayers. You call us to put our faith to work every day, knowing that all of us will face many giants in our lives, but we need only remember that greater is he that is in us than he that is in the world. Father, more and more, empower us by your Spirit to be giant slayers who walk out on the battlefield of life every day with full faith and trust in you as a God who's more than able to help us defeat every giant we ever encounter in life. We thank you and we praise you in Jesus' name. Amen. Thank you for listening to the Hour of Intercession. Isaac Jackson is our producer. He's going to lead us in prayer at this time.
1: Heavenly Father, thank you so much for these moments. And Heavenly Father, thank you so much for the power behind your name. Heavenly Father, thank you so much for how good you are and for all the ways that you have provided for us already. And Heavenly Father, thank you so much for these stories and scriptures where we can see that you are Savior, that you are Provider. Heavenly Father, when we call on your name, you can hear us. Heavenly Father, I pray that we would set our sights on you, that we'd set our sights on growing to be more like you and depending more on your strength as we walk our daily lives. In your holy name. Amen.
0: Amen. Amen. Thank you, Isaac. And thank you again for listening to the Hour of Intercession. As we often do, I want to take time now to read an article that we wrote from the AFA Stand. This article is entitled, "The Call to Imitate Christ." Again, "The Call to Imitate Christ." Revelation chapter 17, verse 14. "These will wage war against the Lamb, and the Lamb will overcome them, because he is Lord of lords and King of kings, and those who are with him are called and chosen and faithful." Again, Revelation chapter 17, verse 14. Our blessed Savior, the Lord Jesus Christ, is so many things to us. He's the greatest king that ever walked the earth. Of all the great leaders, kings, rulers, and conquerors, none come close to how great, mighty, and wise, and omnipotent Christ, the King of kings, is. He is the king who created the universe. No other king could even begin to do that. He made the world he rules. No other king could come close to doing that. He is the king who chose to become like the subjects he rules. No other king would do that as he did. He is a one-of-a-kind king. The Lord Jesus is the greatest servant who ever walked the earth. He came not to be served, per se, but to serve. He came to be a blessing. He came not asking us to do for him. He came generously and lavishly doing for us. He came preaching truth, giving, blessing, healing, liberating, ministering, etc. Isaiah chapter 61, verses 1 to 3. "The Spirit of the Lord God is upon me, because the Lord has anointed me to preach good tidings to the poor. He has sent me to heal the brokenhearted, to proclaim liberty to the captives, and the opening of the prison to those who are bound, to proclaim the acceptable year of the Lord, and the day of vengeance of our God, to comfort all who mourn, to console those who mourn in Zion, to give them beauty for ashes, the oil of joy for mourning, the garment of praise for the spirit of heaviness, that they may be called trees of righteousness, the planting of the Lord, that he may be glorified." Again, Isaiah chapter 61, verses 1 to 3. The Lord, the greatest servant, came to serve. The Lord Jesus Christ came to sacrifice. He didn't just give a lot. He gave his life. He gave us the best that he had to give himself. What kind of God becomes one of his own creatures and then allows those creatures to abuse him, hurt him, insult him, and blaspheme him? What kind of God would allow his tiny creatures to act like they're stronger, wiser, and mightier than he? Read Matthew chapters 26 and 27. Then what kind of God would allow his own creatures to try him, convict him unjustly, put nails through his hands and feet, and then cruelly hang him on a cross, though he was completely innocent, to die? What kind of God would do that? A God who is love. A God who is willing to do what had to be done to purchase his precious creation back. A God who loves with a love that is incomprehensible to the human mind. Our Lord and Savior Jesus, after giving us his best, calls us to an important task. He tells us to imitate him. He calls us to be kings and priests. See Revelation chapter 1, verse 6. We've been made and are called to be kings and priests who rule and reign in his kingdom as we follow him. We're called to use Christ's divine authority to boldly carry out the great commission in this world. We are to trust him, use his wisdom, power, and grace to complete the work we're called collectively to do in this world. Christ also calls us to be servants. We're called to give ourselves to be a blessing to this world. We're servants who serve as ambassadors of a benevolent king. Freely we have generously received from him. We have eternal life, health, and strength, and possessions he has entrusted to us to use to serve him. We are not owners of what we have. We're simply stewards. And we are to look to him to find out exactly how we're to use every possession we have. Ownership is not a priority for us. We're called to understand that we are simply to find out what our king wants us to do with the items temporarily entrusted to our care. And once we know, we're to give of those things freely, generously, and joyfully. Again, we're simply servants of the king. Our task in this world is not to seek to be happy. It's to please our king. Our job is not to seek to be fulfilled in our lives, per se. It is to fulfill the call of God on our lives. We are servants of the King. Christ calls us to be a sacrifice. We're called to be a living sacrifice who gives our all and our best to serve and please him. See Romans chapter 12. We're called to fulfill God's dream. We're not simply called to serve Christ by making a light contribution. We're called to give him our lives and our all to Christ. We're called to live sacrificially following Christ. In a world where comfort is an idol for so many, Christ calls us to come and die with him. We're called to give him the best of our life, our gifts, our talents, our time, and our treasure. We're called to give our entire lives to him. We need to remember Christ only asks these things of us after he has first given his life and his best for us. No matter how much we give, we will never outgive him. We're called to take up our cross and follow him daily. We're to give out gospel tracts. We're to look for opportunities to tell the world about Christ. See Matthew chapter 28. We're called to be disciples and to make disciples. We're called to give of our finances and our resources to support the work of missions and the Great Commission in the world. We're also called to pray fervently every day for the work of the kingdom of God. We're to make prayer one of the highest priorities of our lives. The world today is in a desperate position. It's on fire in so many ways. The world is in tremendous need of the people of God to sacrificially follow Christ, showing what his love looks like. Let's come together and imitate our Lord. Let's come together and die with him. Again, the title of that article, The Call to Imitate Christ. If you'd like to get a copy, email us at joseph@afr.net. We'll be glad to get a copy to you. You're listening to the Hour of Intercession. We'll be right back.
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4: 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Fear of financial hardship. Fear of rejection. 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And fear because of all the evil that's happening in the world today.
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Thanks for listening to the Hour of Intercession here on American Family Radio. We pick up now reading through the Word of God of the book of Isaiah, Isaiah chapter 37, beginning at verse 1. And so it was when King Hezekiah heard it that he tore his clothes, covered himself with sackcloth, and went into the house of the Lord. Then he sent Eliakim, who was over the household, Shebna the scribe, and the elders of the priests, covered with sackcloth, to Isaiah the prophet, the son of Amos. And they said to him, "Thus says Hezekiah, this day is a day of trouble and rebuke and blasphemy, for the children have come to birth, but there is no strength to bring them forth. It may be that the Lord your God will hear the words of the Rabshakeh, whom his master, the king of Assyria, has sent to reproach the living God, and will rebuke the words which the Lord your God has heard. Therefore, lift up your prayer for the remnant that is left." So the servants of King Hezekiah came to Isaiah, and Isaiah said to them, "Thus you shall say to your master, thus says the Lord, do not be afraid of the words which you have heard, with which the servants of the king of Assyria have blasphemed me. Surely I will send a spirit upon him, and he shall hear a rumor and return to his own land, and I will cause him to fall by the sword in his own land." Then the Rabshakeh returned and found the king of Assyria warring against Libna, for he heard that he had departed from Lachish. And the king heard concerning Tirhaka, king of Ethiopia, "He has come out to make war with you." So when he heard it, he sent messengers to Hezekiah, saying, "Thus you shall speak to Hezekiah, king of Judah, saying, do not let your God, in whom you trust, deceive you, saying, Jerusalem shall not be given into the hand of the king of Assyria. Look, you have heard what the kings of Assyria have done to all lands by utterly destroying them. And shall you be delivered? Have the gods

ear, O Lord, and hear. Open your eyes, O Lord, and see, and hear all the words of Sennacherib, which he has sent to reproach the living God. Truly, Lord, the kings of Assyria have laid waste all the nations and their lands, and have cast their gods into the fire. For they were not gods, but the work of men's hands, wood and stone. Therefore they destroyed them. Now therefore, O Lord our God, save us from his hand, that all the kingdoms of the earth may know that you are the Lord, you alone. Then Isaiah, the son of Amos, sent to Hezekiah, saying, Thus says the Lord God of Israel, Because you have prayed to me against Sennacherib, king of Assyria, this is the word which the Lord has spoken concerning him. The virgin, the daughter of Zion, has despised you, laughed you to scorn. The daughter of Jerusalem has shaken her head behind your back. Whom have you reproached and blasphemed? Against whom have you raised your voice and lifted up your eyes on high? Against the Holy One of Israel. By your servants you have reproached the Lord and said, By the multitude of my chariots I've come up to the height of the mountains, to the limits of Lebanon. I will cut down all its tall cedars and its choice cypress trees. I will enter its farthest height, to its fruitful forest. I have dug and drunk water, and with the soles of my feet I have dried up all the brooks of defense. Did you not hear long ago how I made it, from ancient times that I formed it? Now I have brought it to pass that you should be for crushing fortified cities into heaps of ruins. Therefore their inhabitants had little power. They were dismayed and confounded. They were as the grass of the field and the green herb, as the grass on the housetops and grain blighted before it is grown. But I know your dwelling place, your going out and your coming in, and your rage against me. Because your rage against me and your tumult have come up to my ears, therefore I will put my hook in your nose and my bridle in your lips, and I will turn you back by the way which you came. This shall be a sign to you. You shall eat this year such as grows of itself, and the second year what springs from the same. Also in the third year, sow and reap. Plant vineyards and eat the fruit of them. And the remnant who have escaped of the house of Judah shall again take root downward and bear fruit upward. For out of Jerusalem shall go a remnant, and those who escape from Mount Zion. The zeal of the Lord of hosts will do this. Therefore, thus says the Lord concerning the king of Assyria, He shall not come into this city, nor shoot an arrow there, nor come before it with shield, nor bring a siege mound against it. By the way that he came, by the same shall he return, and he shall not come into this city. For I will defend this city to save it, for my own sake and for my servant David's sake. Then the angel of the Lord went out and killed in the camp of the Assyrians 185,000. And when people arose early in the morning, there were the corpses, all dead. So Sennacherib, king of Assyria, departed and went away, returned home, and remained at Nineveh. Now it came to pass, as he was worshiping in the house of Nisroch, his god, that his sons Adrammelech and Sharezer struck him down with the sword, and they escaped into the land of Ararat. Then Esarhaddon, his son, reigned in his place. Isaiah chapter 38.

0: In those days, Hezekiah was sick and near death. And Isaiah the prophet, the son of Amos, went to him and said to him, "Thus says the Lord, set your house in order, for you shall die and not live." Then Hezekiah turned his face toward the wall and prayed to the Lord and said, "Remember now, O Lord, I pray, how I have walked before you in truth and with a loyal heart and have done what is good in your sight." And Hezekiah wept bitterly. And the word of the Lord came to Isaiah, saying, "Go and tell Hezekiah, thus says the Lord, the God of David your father, I have heard your prayer, I have seen your tears. Surely I will add to your days 15 years. I will deliver you and this city from the hand of the king of Assyria, and I will defend this city. And this is the sign to you from the Lord, that the Lord will do this thing which he has spoken. Behold, I will bring the shadow on the sundial, which has gone down with the sun on the sundial of Ahaz, 10 degrees backward. So the sun returned 10 degrees on the dial by which it had gone down." This is the writing of Hezekiah, king of Judah, when he had been sick and had recovered from his sickness. "I said, in the prime of my life, I shall go to the gates of Sheol. I'm deprived of the remainder of my years. I said, I shall not see Yah, the Lord, in the land of the living. I shall observe man no more among the inhabitants of the world. My lifespan is gone, taken from me like a shepherd's tent. I have cut off my life like a weaver. He cuts me off from the loom. From day until night, you make an end of me. I have considered until morning, like a lion, so he breaks all my bones. From the day until night, you make an end of me. Like a crane or a swallow, so I chattered. I mourned like a dove. My eyes fail from looking upward. O Lord, I am oppressed. Undertake for me. What shall I say? He has both spoken to me, and he himself has done it. I shall walk carefully all my years in the bitterness of my soul. O Lord, by these things men live, and in all these things is the life of my spirit. So you will restore me and make me live. Indeed, it was for my own peace that I had great bitterness. But you have lovingly delivered my soul from the pit of corruption. You have cast all my sins behind your back. For Sheol cannot thank you. Death cannot praise you. Those who go down to the pit cannot hope for your truth. The living man, he shall praise you. As I do this day, the Father shall make known your truth to the children. The Lord was ready to save me. Therefore, we will sing my songs with stringed instruments all the days of our life in the house of the Lord. Now Isaiah had said, "Let them take a lump of figs and apply it as a poultice on the boil, and he shall recover." And Hezekiah had said, "What is the sign that I shall go up to the house of the Lord?" Isaiah chapter 39. At that time, Merodach-Baladan, the son of Baladan, king of Babylon, sent letters and a present to Hezekiah, for he heard that he had been sick and had recovered. And Hezekiah was pleased with them and showed them the house of his treasures, the silver and gold, the spices and precious ointment, and all his armory, all that was found among his treasures. There was nothing in his house or in all his dominion that Hezekiah did not show them. Then Isaiah the prophet went to King Hezekiah and said to him, "What did these men say, and from where did they come to you?" So Hezekiah said, "They came to me from a far country, from Babylon." And he said, "What have they seen in your house?" So Hezekiah answered, "They have seen all that is in my house. There is nothing among my treasures that I have not shown them." Then Isaiah said to Hezekiah, "Hear the word of the Lord of hosts. Behold, the hands are coming. Behold, the days are coming when all that is in your house and what your fathers have accumulated until this day shall be carried to Babylon. Nothing shall be left, says the Lord. And they shall take away some of your sons who will descend from you, whom you will beget, and they shall be eunuchs in the palace of the king of Babylon." Verses 1 to 7, Isaiah chapter 39. You're listening to the Hour of Intercession. As we're reading through the Word of God, Father, anoint us all afresh with the Spirit of grace that would encourage us to spend time reading and meditating on your Word every day. In Jesus' name, amen. We'll be right back.
1: I'm Rick Scarborough, and this is my take. The Persian Gulf is vital to global oil and gas supply. Historically, 21% of the world's daily demand, about 20 million barrels, have originated from the region and shipped through the world's most critical transit choke point, the Strait of Hormuz. The strait was recently closed by Iran to most shipments, other than to China. The U.S. firmly opposes Iran's closure, fee structures, or tariffs, insisting the strait must remain tariff-free and open. 6 weeks of negotiations with Iran have yielded to major agreements. Americans are increasingly impatient and unfulfilled promises and unmet expectations. President Trump faces the challenge of balancing global and public opinion while maintaining support and alignment with his political base. Pray that God will give our leaders wisdom as they pursue constructive solutions. I'm Rick Scarborough, and that's my take.
2: If you want to put some new life in your marriage, you might try thinking like a teenager again.
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2: We all remember, fondly or otherwise, the craziness of our dating days. You know, the coy attitudes and the flirting and the chasing after the prize. But as we moved into marriage, most of us felt that we really ought to leave that game playing behind. But we may not have changed as much as we'd like to think. Grown-ups still love the thrill of the chase and the lure of the unattainable, the excitement with the new and the boredom with the old. Now, in a committed relationship where the partners are determined to go the distance, immature impulses are controlled and minimized, but they never entirely disappear. If things seem stale between you and your spouse, maybe you should remember some very old tricks, repeating some of the happy moments that brought you together in the first place.
3: For more information, visit drdobsonminute.org.
4: They say when life hands you lemons, make lemonade. 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

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Thanks for listening to the Hour of Intercession here on American Family Radio. We continue reading through the Word of God as we pick up in the New Testament, the book of Acts, Acts chapter 16, beginning at verse 1. Then he came to Derbe and Lystra, and behold, a certain disciple was there named Timothy, the son of a certain Jewish woman who believed, but his father was Greek. He was well spoken of by the brethren who were at Lystra and Iconium. Paul wanted to have him go on with him, and he took him and circumcised him because of the Jews who were in that region, for they all knew that his father was Greek. And as they went through the cities, they delivered to them the decrees to keep, which were determined by the apostles and elders at Jerusalem. So the churches were strengthened in the faith and increased in number daily. Now when they had gone through Phrygia and the region of Galatia, they were forbidden by the Holy Spirit to preach the word in Asia. After they had come to Mysia, they tried to go into Bithynia, but the Spirit did not permit them. So passing by Mysia, they came down to Troas. And a vision appeared to Paul in the night. A man of Macedonia stood and pleaded with him, saying, "Come over to Macedonia and help us." Now after he had seen the vision, immediately we sought to go to Macedonia, concluding that the Lord had called us to preach the gospel to them. Therefore, sailing from Troas, we ran a straight course to Samothrace, and the next day came to Neapolis, and from there to Philippi, which is the foremost city of that part of Macedonia, a colony, and we were staying in that city for some days.

And on the Sabbath day, we went out of the city to the riverside where prayer was customarily made. And we sat down and spoke to the women who met there. Now, a certain woman named Lydia heard us. She was a seller of purple from the city of Thyatira, who worshiped God. The Lord opened her heart to heed the things spoken by Paul. And when she and her household were baptized, she begged us, saying, "If you have judged me to be faithful to the Lord, come to my house and stay." So she persuaded us. Now it happened, as we went to prayer, that a certain slave girl possessed with a spirit of divination met us, who brought her masters much profit by fortune telling. This girl followed Paul and us and cried out, saying, "These men are the servants of the Most High God, who proclaim to us the way of salvation." And this she did for many days. But Paul, greatly annoyed, turned and said to the Spirit, "I command you in the name of Jesus Christ to come out of her." And he came out that very hour. But when her master saw that their hope of profit was gone, they seized Paul and Silas and dragged them into the marketplace to the authorities. And they brought them to the magistrates and said, "These men, being Jews, exceedingly trouble our city. And they teach customs which are not lawful for us, being Romans, to receive or observe." Then the multitude rose up together against them, and the magistrates tore off their clothes and commanded them to be beaten with rods. And when they had laid many stripes on them, they threw them into prison, commanding the jailer to keep them securely. Having received such a charge, they put them into the inner prison and fastened their feet in the stocks. But at midnight, Paul and Silas were praying and singing hymns to God, and the prisoners were listening to them. Suddenly, there was a great earthquake, so that the foundations of the prison were shaken, and immediately all the doors were opened and everyone's chains were loosed. And the keeper of the prison, awaking from sleep and seeing the prison doors open, supposing the prisoners had fled, drew his sword and was about to kill himself. But Paul called with a loud voice, saying, "Do yourself no harm, for we are all here." Then he called for a light, ran in, and fell down trembling before Paul and Silas. And he brought them out and said, "Sirs, what must I do to be saved?" So they said, "Believe on the Lord Jesus Christ, and you will be saved, you and your household." Then they spoke the word of the Lord to him and to all who were in his house. And he took them the same hour of the night and washed their stripes. And immediately he and all his family were baptized. Now when he had brought them into his house, he set food before them, and he rejoiced, having believed in God with all his household. And when it was day, the magistrates sent the officers, saying, "Let those men go." So the keeper of the prison reported these words to Paul, saying, "The magistrates have sent to let you go. Now therefore depart and go in peace." But Paul said to them, "They have beaten us openly, uncondemned Romans, and have thrown us into prison. And now do they put us out secretly? No, indeed. Let them come themselves and get us out." And the officers told these words to the magistrates, and they were afraid when they heard that they were Romans. Then they came and pleaded with them and brought them out and asked them to depart from the city. So they went out of the prison and entered the house of Lydia. And when they had seen the brethren, they encouraged them and departed. Acts chapter 17. Now when they had passed through Amphipolis and Apollonia,
they came to Thessalonica, where there was a synagogue of the Jews. Then Paul, as his custom was, went in to them, and for three Sabbaths reasoned with them from the Scriptures, explaining and demonstrating that the Christ had to suffer and rise again from the dead, and saying, "This Jesus whom I preach to you is the Christ." And some of them were persuaded, and a great multitude of the devout Greeks and not a few of the leading women joined Paul and Silas. But the Jews who were not persuaded, becoming envious, took some of the evil men from the marketplace and, gathering a mob, set all the city in an uproar and attacked the house of Jason and sought to bring them out to the people. But when they did not find them, they dragged Jason and some brethren to the rulers of the city, crying out, "These who have turned the world upside down have come here too. Jason has harbored them, and these are all acting contrary to the decrees of Caesar, saying there is another king, Jesus." And they troubled the crowd and the rulers of the city when they heard these things. So when they had taken security from Jason and the rest, they let them go. Then the brethren immediately sent Paul and Silas away by night to Berea. When they arrived, they went into the synagogue of the Jews. These were more fair-minded than those in Thessalonica, in that they received the word with all readiness and searched the Scriptures daily to find out whether those things were so. Verses 1 through 11, Acts chapter 17. Lord, thank you again for the wonderful privilege and blessing it is for us to be able to open your word every day and spend time one-on-one with you each and every day. Father, anoint each and every one of us afresh with the Spirit of grace that would encourage us to spend much time daily reading and meditating on your word, feeding on the grace and the blessing that your word is, and drawing on the nourishment that comes into our mind, body, and spirit and whole life as we read and meditate on your word. More and more empower us to be passionately committed to consuming your word daily, and help us to be passionately committed to teaching and training our children to read the word aloud as well. Help us to be wise enough to set habits such as having our children read three chapters aloud to us daily, and thus allowing them too to be blessed and encouraged and ministered to wonderfully and mightily by your wonderful and blessed and powerful and grace-filled word. We thank you and we praise you. In Jesus' name we do pray. Amen. Well, thanks again for listening to the Hour of Intercession. Again, if you don't already have the habit of reading three chapters in your Bible every day, today is a good day, a wonderful day to start that habit, a habit that'll bless you tremendously. And as we normally do before we end the broadcast, if you're listening and you've never given your heart to Jesus Christ and received him as Lord and Savior, would you with us make that step right now? Would you simply, along with us, pray this prayer and fully commit your heart and your life to the Lord Jesus Christ? Lord Jesus, thank you for loving me so much. You came into the world a long time ago. You lived. You died on the cross to pay for all my sins. 3 days later, you rose up from the dead so that I could be saved. Lord, I confess, I've sinned and done wrong in many, many ways. Lord, I repent of the wrong I've done. Forgive me, Lord, for all the wrong things I've done. Lord Jesus, come into my heart. Be my Lord and Savior. You said in your word, whoever calls on the name of the Lord shall be saved. Today, Lord, I'm calling on your name. Lord, save me. Fill me with your spirit. Help me to follow you every day. Help me to read your word every day. Help me to pray every day. Help me to obey and follow you every day. In Jesus' name, amen.
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My email is joseph@afr.net. 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
4: Welcome to another edition of Reason and Company. Ed Vitagliano and Fred Jackson. Well, Fred, it is Pride Month in most of the country. And we had an incident here in Major League Baseball. What happened?
5: Yeah, the San Francisco Giants, several players, they had a night where they were, you know, they used the rainbow and they put it on their caps. Well, there were several players for the Giants. Now, this is San Francisco.
4: Right.
5: Kind of the birthplace of all the problems. On their hats, they put a verse from Genesis 9, which is the God's covenant that we wouldn't send a flood again. And the rainbow was a symbol
4: right.
5: of that covenant. So that's what they put on their hats underneath there. Well, the league didn't like it, and they've chastised these players. So Missouri Senator, Republican Senator Josh Hawley, he is taking the Major League Baseball to task for this and saying, wait a minute, this is a double standard because you've celebrated things like Black Lives Matter publicly in the past. I think it was the LA Dodgers a few years ago. They celebrated a drag group that was making fun of Catholic nuns.
4: That's true.
5: And the league said nothing about that. So what Josh Hawley is saying, you can't have a rule that only applies to Christians with a message.
4: Yeah, this is a religious freedom issue.
5: Yeah.
4: If you go to afa.net, we have a petition that we're asking people to sign in support of the baseball players who were proud of their faith. If you'd like to sign that, go to afa.net and letting these ball players know we have their back. Amen. Well, that's all we've got for Reason and Company today, and hope you join us next time.
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6: So Hannah, she's just one of the women who did struggle with infertility in the Bible.
7: No matter who we are, we can be inspired by the fact that Hannah took her pain to God and God heard her and was with her.
6: So when she was praying at the temple, she had been weeping and not eating, and her lips were moving, but her eyes were closed, and the priest was like, why are you drunk at the temple?
7: Because yeah. It can become an obsession when you want a child so deeply.
6: And desiring that baby and to be a mama. Every holiday, every Mother's Day.
7: This is not a show that's going to promise you a certain outcome. But this is a show that says however God answers your cry, we know that He's enough.
8: Hey, I'm Ann.
7: And I'm Kendra. And you're listening to Hannah's Heart on American Family Radio. We are so blessed to get to do this show. We love it.
8: We love it.
7: It's such a blessing. And if you guys are new to the Hannah's Heart family, we started as a radio show and podcast for couples that were struggling with infertility and miscarriage because that was our journey. And it was so hard. And it was so isolating. But God was good.
8: Mm-hmm.
7: And we wanted to encourage others and be encouraged by others that Christ is enough. He is your rock. You can cling to Him. And this show came from that. We've gone on to talk about a lot of other topics, all related.
8: And during our 4 years now, we've had lots of listeners who have now become mamas, either through adoption, foster care, biological,
7: we
8: or
7: love
8: embryo
7: those
8: adoption. Yeah. We love those emails and Facebook messages and however you decide to contact us. And so we are covering something a little different today. It's not necessarily infertility related, right? But it is to encourage anyone, even if you're walking through infertility, the thing that we're going to be talking about today, the ministry, is called Moms in Prayer.
7: Mm.
8: That doesn't mean you have to be
7: Become a mom,
8: right.
7: You're in prayer.
8: Correct. Yeah. It doesn't mean that, like, well, you're not invited to the group if you're not a mama, right?
7: Yeah.
8: But it is an encouragement for those of us who have littles or all their kids in the home, you know, of how to pray. And so before we get super lost in that topic, I want to introduce our special guest, Diana Pittman. Diana, thanks for being here today.
9: Thank you so much for having me here. I'm so grateful for this opportunity.
8: Oh my goodness. Well, I'm so grateful for you to come. Like we were talking about before we started airing, that we talked about this months ago, mm-hmm. Months ago, and we've just now made this happen. So I appreciate you being here.
9: Yes, thank you. All in God's timing.
8: That's right. We do seem that literally just always works out perfectly. Mm-hmm. It seems like, I missed an email, or, oh my goodness, I forgot to respond to that text. I'm not saying that's okay for me to do that.
7: But the Lord is even in
8: But it does seem like it ends up playing right when the, you know, people who need to hear it most mm-hmm. listen. So.
9: Absolutely.
8: Well, do you mind just giving us who you are, and then we'll get into the ministry that you're involved with.
9: Just to introduce myself, I am Diana Pittman, and I have two daughters. I have an 8-year-old and a 3-year-old.
8: Oh, my goodness.
9: And I joined Moms in Prayer, which is an international prayer ministry. Oh. It's Christ-centered, and it's non-denominational. And I joined it. I've been involved in it for over 5 years now.
8: Wow.
9: It started just prayer meeting in our church. We had a group that met in our church on Wednesday night, and it started at the beginning of the school year. Mm-hmm. And I prayed on my own for my child, but I wanted to know a little bit more. And I tell you what, God has blessed me mm-hmm. and my family tremendously through this ministry. Mm-hmm. What led to me just being a group member for a year, our group leader ended up moving out of state. So the whole point of Moms in Prayer is we pray that groups that form sustain.
8: Wow.
9: So I ended up becoming the group leader.
7: Wow.
9: Kept it going, and then was asked by our new state coordinator if I would become an area coordinator for this region. So I'm the area coordinator for the Lee, Monroe, and Itawamba County. So, yes, it's structured. This ministry has a wonderful structure in the fact that we have, you know, our headquarters are in California.
8: Okay.
9: And we have a president of the ministry. Mm-hmm. And then each state has a state coordinator, and then falls below that is area coordinators, and then at the local level, group leaders. So we all follow a format. We pray when we meet together. Mm-hmm. That's one thing. Yes. We pray according to a four-method prayer, where mm-hmm. we enter our prayer time giving God praise.
8: Mm-hmm.
9: And whoever the group leader is usually selects an attribute. So it's a different one every week that we pray over, and we just give God glory and honor and mm-hmm. over, you know, whatever we are. Attributes of God. We select an attribute and we praise him for that. And then we pray scripture based upon that attribute.
8: Mm. Wow.
9: And so then after that, we go into a time of confession.
8: Mm. Okay.
9: And it's silent confession. And we understand from 1 John 1:9 that if we confess that God is faithful and righteous to forgive us our sins and to cleanse us from all unrighteousness. And we know that that step is very important and to going into his presence. So after we have taken that time, then we thank God. Because we know in 1 Thessalonians 5:18, God's word says, in everything give thanks.
8: That's right.
9: And that's our opportunity to thank him for the prayers that he has answered.
8: Mm-hmm.
9: And it's just so powerful. And so after we have done that, that's when we lead into a time of intercession for our children, for our schools. Wow. And then lastly, we close with praying over the ministry.
8: Wow.
9: And each group does that, follows that same format. So groups, you know, every group is alike in that retrospect. And we provide an atmosphere where moms can pray in a confidential setting.
8: Mm-hmm.
9: What's prayed in the group stays in the group.
7: Mm-hmm. Wow.
9: And we understand the power behind prayer. I mean, it's, you know, God has given us that role and responsibility to pray over our kids.
8: That's right.
9: And if you ask yourself, you know, if I'm not praying for my child, who is?
8: Mm-hmm.
9: I'm not praying for my child's school. Who is? And in today's time, our children, we need Jesus.
8: That's right.
9: And so this is an opportunity to pray and to pray deep. And for those moms who have multiple children, we kind of go into the meeting going, we don't pray for every kid. What we do is we select one child that we feel like we need to draw closer to the Lord that week. Our meetings, we meet for 1 hour once a week during the school year. Some groups, though, they don't break during the summer. Okay. They press through and never break. But the majority do use the school time as that's their prayer time. And then during the summer break, they break. And then we rejoin in August. Mm-hmm. And we always, this will be our third year, but we're starting a kickoff. It's a back-to-school kickoff event at Calvary Baptist Church. Mm. It's going to be held Saturday, August 8th from 10 to 12. Mm-hmm. And it's just where moms, grandmas, aunts, teachers can come together, learn more about the ministry, and begin a prayer time together mm-hmm. for their child and their school.
7: Now, of course, that's for people in the Tupelo, Mississippi area.
9: Yes.
7: But if they mm-hmm. want to connect with you
9: absolutely.
7: With them and they live somewhere else internationally, how can they connect?
9: So what they do is they go to momsinprayer.org, yeah. and there's a link right when you go to that website that says start a group or join a group. Mm-hmm. Okay. And you just click on it, and you put in your information. And what that does is that connects whoever from wherever they are mm-hmm. to that area coordinator. Mm-hmm. So I receive emails from moms in this area that are interested mm-hmm. in a group, and I connect with them. I let them know about groups that we have currently in the area, or if they want to start their own group that works with their time, because it's mm-hmm. it's got to work for you as a mom, you know, with your schedule. Mm-hmm. And all you have to have is one other person to pray with you. It's just two people for a group.
8: What a group is.
9: A group is two or more.
8: Wow.
9: And even if we have a group of, you know, 15 plus women, we always break off and no more than two to three in a pod when we intercede.
8: Okay.
9: So we all pray together through our praise, our confession, our thanksgiving. But when it's a time of intercession, we break off in two or three to give us time to pray deeper.
8: Okay.
9: And and the way we have a prayer guide, and so there's a specific scripture on that prayer sheet that we all take turns praying. So we insert, just like I've given y'all a little bit of a handout, you insert your child's name. And and there's power behind praying scripture. When you're praying scripture, you're praying God's language. That's God's word back to him.
7: So for those that can't see it, you've got here Psalm 119:28. It says, Lord, when, and then you fill in the blank. So I would say, Eliana is weary with sorrow. Mm-hmm. Strengthen Eliana according to your word. And you have several scriptures that you can just go and put your
9: and
7: kids
9: in. So me as a mom, if we were all praying together, I would pray over Eliana too, that same scripture.
8: Oh, wow.
9: And you would pray over Eliana, the same scripture.
8: Oh, I didn't realize that's what you were saying. So every mom prays for that one child.
9: Yes. And then we move into mom number two and mom number three. And that is what it does. It gives you chills hearing someone else praying over your child, because as a mom, when you're going through something struggling, sometimes you don't have that clarity, but God speaks through other moms.
8: Mm-hmm.
9: And so we pray that scripture, and then we include our specific request. And when that mom, it's like she knows the right scripture, the Lord just speaks through her. Mm-hmm. It is such a blessing.
7: Wow. Mm-hmm.
9: And then you get to do the same for her, for her children.
8: Wow.
9: And so, like I said, you pick whichever child for that week and you put their name in that scripture and they are bathed and covered in God's prayer.
8: That's amazing.
9: So the whole mission of Moms in Prayer is that every child in every school is covered, you know, in prayer. So our, you know, when we finish our prayer and we're praying for Moms in Prayer ministry, we are praying for unity.
8: Mm-hmm.
9: Purity of the group. We're praying that God brings donors for the ministry and duplicates, and just there are more moms out there that are yearning and wanting to get together to pray and activate the power that God gives us through prayer. So God does tremendous things, and
8: that's so good. Is this something that you could see like being in each church? Is that like
9: groups, school groups, homeschool, anybody?
8: Okay.
9: Yeah.
8: So it's not like, well, I've already started one in Tupelo, so we don't need any more in Tupelo.
9: Oh no, any group, because like I said, it's got to work for your schedule, and so
7: when they're meeting.
9: Yeah. So currently, I host. I have a group that I lead on Wednesdays at noon via Zoom.
8: Okay.
9: And that group, so it started off being at our church, but the best time for me to as a group leader was to do it during my lunch break on work.
8: Okay.
9: So I have moms that have that availability, and they will join in through our Zoom account, and we all pray together. We have a mom that joins in from Jackson.
8: Okay.
9: We have one that joins in from her office in Tupelo. I'm working in Fulton. We got another mom from Mobile, you know, so because that time worked best for them.
8: Wow.
9: And then I also go to my children's school, and I lead a group on Fridays, after, you know, that afternoon. And anyway, it's the groups, all you need is just one other person. So it's got, you know, if you have a neighbor, if you've got somebody that you know will come over to your house once a week and you can faithfully commit to pray over your child and their school, that's a group.
8: Wow.
7: There I'm so convicted. I'm like sitting here under so much conviction. The part about like, oh, we start off with confession. I'm like, I'd be like, hang on, y'all. I need another hour. As a mom, there's these things that come up. And just the beauty of taking a moment to say, I'm going to pause once a week and have a moment of confession. Like, how many things would we confess if we just slow down and have that moment with the Lord? And, you know, for a lot of our listeners and myself included, when you're praying over infertility and you have a lot of time with you and the Lord, and it's that one-on-one praying for that child to come. And then I'm so convicted because once the child arrives, I had these expectations of what my prayer life would look like as a mom over my child, and I have far from met any of them. I wanted to be that mom that they just open the door and, oh, mom's praying, I caught her, you know.
9: Yeah.
7: And I'm the mom who's like, eat the eggs! And just trying to leave. And like, man, I mean, we do have our prayer times, but it's so hard. But to at least have a time once a week that you're so intentional with other women, I would think would also make your... How has this ministry influenced your personal prayer time apart from the group?
9: I'm so glad you asked that, because as a group leader, they encourage you. They call it TOG. It's time alone with God. And that is a requirement in this ministry. If you are leading, you have to do that. But it's not something you have to. You want to.
8: Sure, yeah.
9: Because you're drawing closer to God. You're feeling God. So they encourage you to, as a busy mom, to look at your schedule. You know, set a date, make a date like you would with your husband.
7: Yeah.
9: And set that date with God. And you sit in his presence and you pray. And there's resources. I love the website. I encourage everyone, just check out momsandprayer.org.
8: Yes.
9: Podcast. Yes. Mm-hmm. There's free Bible studies on there. And there are scripture references and just for that time. If you're wanting to get closer to God and you don't know where to begin, they've got resources for that. You just click on the little tab of what you're
8: It was so many. When I was looking at it this weekend, I was like, wow. Like, I had no idea we were about to be able to talk about all of that. Because it even, it starts with littles, you know, and you're praying over your babies and toddlers. And then, now we're getting into first graders. And, you know, and so
9: there's groups for prodigals. There's groups college-aged kids. There's all kinds of groups. And so my group that I have on Wednesdays, I have young children. I have a 3 and 8-year-old. However, we have a grandmother on there that's praying for.
8: Oh, wow.
9: Yeah.
8: That's so sweet.
9: We have a college-age mom. You know, we're praying for Columbia University. So it's just a mix. And so it's really what works for you, who you feel comfortable praying with, and just making that intentional. And like I said, when you're praying scripture, you're praying God's language back to him. And there's just so much power behind it.
8: Wow.
7: So when you first joined a group, what made you finally take that step and be like, I need this in my life?
9: Well, because I thought I knew how to pray.
8: Before
9: Moms in Prayer, here I am. You know, I've prayed on my own, but I never really prayed out loud in front of anybody. I'm kind of, you know, shy. And I went thinking, okay, we're just going to talk about maybe some issues and ask each other, you know, put it on a sheet and you go home and you pray over it. That's what was in
8: what
9: my mind.
8: What you were thinking.
9: That was what I was thinking. Totally different. And when I heard a mom saying my child's name and praying for my child, and even praying about something that I never really even spoke out loud, but it was in my heart. I knew it was
8: You're
9: God.
8: Like, this is the Holy Spirit.
9: I knew it was the Lord.
8: Wow.
9: That's what got me hooked. I said, this is God. The Holy Spirit is in this prayer meeting.
8: And you're emotional about it right now, which I feel that
9: try
8: for
9: not
8: you
9: to
8: too.
9: Yeah.
8: Because
9: yeah.
8: that's just how needed it is. And then, like that takes the long, because being a mom can be very lonely, even though you could be surrounded by all the other baseball mamas, you know, but then still feel completely alone.
9: Absolutely.
8: And so, to know that someone else is interceding for your child And that's kind of taken off of you. Of course, you're still doing it. But like, when, man, right now, my child is being lifted up by her. Yeah, I just can't.
7: And just to take your burdens to the Lord in general, I feel like I waste so much time worrying about spiritual things of my kids. And, we're really good at moms as identifying the non-Christ-like behavior and then freaking out about it and being like,
8: what does this mean?
7: What does this mean? Like, my child is a sociopath. They're over there squishing bugs and enjoying it. And, you freak out and you're like, oh, my gosh. They're angry. Oh, she had an angry attitude to her brother. And then we just worry about it rather than saying, okay, yes, I identified this sinful behavior, but now let me go to the only person who can truly deal with them and their heart on it. And like that next step is just like so many moms get stuck and don't actually take their cares to him.
9: That's right.
7: Or if they do, it's just complaining. It's not asking and believing him to enter into the situation and do something about it.
9: Well, and you just nailed a point. As a mom, you know, we try to take control, right? Well, we can't control everything. We can't control what our children see, what they hear, the environment, the people they're around. I mean, we have to give it to God. He has to have full control. And unless we ask him to do that, you know. So that's been giving me my peace, especially when I drop my children off at school and I go to work. I can go to work and focus on work. I know that they're in his hands. I know that they are protected. I know I just have that confidence because I prayed over that. And I think just if more moms walk in that, you know, we just had, school's ending, we just had Teacher Appreciation Week, and as a mom, we're going to shower our teachers with gifts. And honestly, prayer is the best gift that you can give those teachers. Prayer is the best gift you can give those administrators and principals, and because they are, you know, you want to lift them up. Because they're spending time with your child.
8: That's right.
9: And it's like they need to know that they can go to their job knowing that heaven is open and they can receive his blessings. And so it's vital. I believe in it. I'm part of it. This ministry's been around for 41 years. It used to be called Moms in Touch. And it's, and it's going strong. And our prayer is that it continues to grow in more and more countries. I believe right now it's in 155 plus countries.
8: I think that's what it said on one of the things.
9: And we have we use a pamphlet, a booklet. And so how it used to go is all you need is a buddy, a Bible, and a booklet. That's what they're saying. And because the booklet had the methods, it had the core principles, it had the mission. So everybody's on the same page, following the same way we pray. And so anyway, the booklet's been translated in like over 65 languages.
8: Wow. And tell us about the founder.
9: Fern Nichols. She's so cute. I got to meet her at our 40th anniversary last year at the celebration. And
8: in her video, she was really cute. She's like, all started with a little girl, a little lady named Fern.
9: And they were in Canada. They were living in Canada. And she was sending her children off to school and knowing that we are in a sinful place, and Lord, I don't know what they're going to be around. So she grabbed a neighbor, the two of them prayed, and then it turned into another mom coming over to the house to pray. And then they got asked, years to be on, not American Family Radio, but Turning Point or James Dobson.
8: Yes.
7: Wow.
9: And that's kind of what gave them that platform.
8: Okay.
9: And helped them. They were praying for growth. Wow. And so then she moved from Canada to California, and that's where the headquarters based, and it has spread.
8: Which is amazing. I'm guessing we're in all 50, or you're in all 50 states.
9: Yes. Mm-hmm. Okay. Correct.
7: Yes. If anyone's just listening, you're listening to Hannah's Heart on American Family Radio, and we have Diana with us from Moms in Prayer, and you can connect with them on momsinprayer.org, which you have to go do. I am doing this once we finish here today. And what a blessing. So, tell us a little bit more once they've joined a group.
9: Okay.
7: And you're coming about, you mentioned a little bit about your formula. You have the praise, confession. Why that order?
9: Why that order?
7: Why those things? Why are those?
9: Okay, in the Lord's Prayer starts by, hallowed be thy name. We praise God first. We give him glory and honor first. It allows us to enter into his presence. And then confession is a way for us to enter into his presence. You know, we gotta, he's got to cleanse the mm-hmm. sin off of us for our prayers to manifest.
7: Before and then, we don't yes, come demanding.
9: Yes, we don't. Come with. That's the thing. That's why I was saying, you know, before I thought I knew how to pray. Yeah. It's like, Lord, I need this. I need yeah. this. Give me this, you know. And then I never really backed it up with scripture. And this has really helped me learn my Bible. It's like I know where something is, but I didn't know the reference. Well, here, I mean, there's the resources mm-hmm. that the ministry provides. Mm-hmm. You just insert your child's name mm-hmm. and you're, like I said, you're praying God's language back wow. to him. And then, so we thank God because he mm-hmm. asks us to do that and everything give God thanks. And I think that that sets the stage. It helps our hearts have an attitude of, I mean, we're grateful. We reflect. I actually have a book that I saved my prayer sheets from the year. Oh, and wow. at the end of the year, it's like, it's our Thanksgiving meeting. We were just so yeah. excited to see mm. all the ways God answered our prayers.
8: So you have these sheets.
9: Oh, it's a prayer sheet like this.
8: Okay.
9: This is a prayer sheet that we print off.
7: Oh, neat.
9: That's what the group leader uses.
8: Oh, mm-hmm. okay.
9: And so see, when we go through, then you got mom number one, you have mom mm. number two, mom number three.
8: Okay. So the prayer sheet, you're going to write down your request.
9: Uh-huh.
8: Yep. And that's the other person's holding it too, and that's mm-hmm. how they.
9: Okay. Yes, we all have a okay. prayer sheet. And we all insert.
8: Wow. And so you're saying you keep these?
9: I do. Yes, I do.
8: I love that.
9: Just because, you know, I've been told. I remember hearing several people speak, just, you know, different ministers talking about how they keep their journals and mm-hmm. they reflect yeah. back.
7: That's so cool.
9: Because it's a time of memory, mm-hmm. remembering what God has done, mm-hmm. especially when you're waiting for an answer on
7: yeah.
9: something.
7: Oh, yeah. To be reminded that he
9: God and is our, so good.
8: Our God listeners so good. Know what that's like yeah. to wait yes. when you feel like you're just yes. sitting and waiting and nothing's yes. coming. So then, I mean, there's so many prayer requests that I remember, you know, taking to the Lord. And now looking back, I'm like, that he answered. Mm-hmm. Mm-hmm. He answered some. Mm-hmm. He answered in different ways than what I expected. And then some, I'm like, you did way more than what I was mm-hmm. expecting. Mm-hmm. And so, yeah, it's such a humbling thing to look back and see, like, God, mm-hmm. you mm-hmm. answered. And we know he still does.
9: Yeah. Yeah.
8: We know he still does big. And if we want to say little miracles, yeah. no miracles, little.
7: Everything. That's right. Anytime
8: but
7: he loses, it's a miracle.
8: That's right. Mm-hmm. A friend of mine was telling me yesterday she's still single at the age of 33 and just desires a husband and a baby so bad. Anyway, she said, I really started praying that these two guys that were both kind of talking to me, God, if you don't want me, like, you know, talking to either of them, like, would you just make them, like, go away? She said, in one day, I get a text from one guy saying, I'm moving to, you know, wherever. And the next one said, hey, I really don't feel like this is going anywhere. Wow. So, you know, she's like, okay, God.
7: Door closed.
8: She said, at least
7: Door
8: I know
7: closed.
8: God has still answered prayers.
7: That's crazy.
8: So
9: there's a prayer in here for that, for your future husband. There's
8: oh,
9: a prayer.
8: Wow.
9: This
8: okay.
9: is a book huh. called Mom's Little Book of Powerful Prayers, and it's by the founder, Fern Nichols.
8: Okay.
9: And there's a prayer for being kind and forgiving the siblings, to have a faithful heart.
7: I need
8: wow.
7: this.
8: Wow. Just
9: for our good. I mean, there's
8: wow.
9: we pray for and you our can, children's
7: so it's automatically
9: spouse.
7: Yes. broken.
8: And using then, social media.
9: Yes,
8: see, that one's marked.
9: Social media, yeah, for a child away from home.
7: Mm. Wow.
9: So replacing
7: helpful.
9: Healing. There's prayers. And that's what I love is you know, I use it for my whole family, not just
8: mm-hmm.
9: my children.
8: Yeah.
9: But in the back, she has a book of blessings. And my okay. children, before we go to bed, they love hearing their blessing.
7: Of course.
9: So
7: wow.
9: it's like, may you see the powerful blessings fulfilled in your children's lives. And you can just insert, in the name Amen. Of Jesus, I bless you, Zora K, to love the Lord your God with all your heart and with all your soul and with all your mind and with all your strength, and to love your neighbor as yourself, from Mark 12:30-31.
8: Wow.
9: So you just pick a blessing.
8: Oh my goodness.
7: That's amazing.
8: Yeah. And we can get that book online at momsinprayer.org.
9: Yes.
8: Mm-hmm. Okay. And that's called Mom's Little Book of Powerful Prayers. Need that.
9: Mm-hmm. It's a little pocketbook. I keep it in my purse.
8: I feel like you're just filled with so much wisdom.
9: Well, I appreciate that.
8: Oh, my goodness. We could go on and on,
9: yeah,
8: I feel like.
9: Yes. I just want to encourage everyone to check out the website. And seriously, think about what you could do. I mean, we always want to give our kids something. Mm-hmm. Prayer is the best gift Amen. We can give them.
8: That's so good.
9: Because God can do things That's through prayer.
8: And for the ladies who might be listening that are like, okay, and I still don't have children yet, those prayers go to those children, too, that are mm-hmm. still to come.
9: Yeah.
8: So
9: this is for anybody, mom.
8: This is for
9: any woman that wants to join a group, mm-hmm. okay?
7: And get in the habit yes. of praying now before the Lord gives you that
8: right.
7: baby, and it gets so much harder. Start the habit now, ladies.
9: Right. Absolutely.
8: You guys, thanks for listening to Hannah's Heart, and we'll see you back next week.
10: Welcome to today's Moment in Grace. I'm Jim Scudder. Ida Scudder came from a long line of missionaries, but had no intention of becoming one. Growing up in India, she saw the poverty and suffering. One. Growing up in India, she saw the poverty

0: chosen comfort, but she chose the cross instead. God doesn't need our perfect plans, just our willing hearts. Are you ready to say yes?
1: If you're raising a teenager, then here's the first thing you can take to the bank. Teenagers will act like teenagers during their teenage years. Hi, I'm Mark Gregston with Parenting Today's Teens. Your kids will make mistakes. 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
6: In Matthew 24:14, the Lord Jesus said this, "This gospel of the kingdom will be preached as a witness to all nations, and then the end would come." Hi, Alex McFarland here. We have a very special show today. Look, I know it's a crazy world these days, and if you just watch the news, it's easy to get despondent and depressed. It sounds like everything is bad. But in the next few moments, you're going to hear some good news, because the Spirit of God is moving. Kind of reminds me of like what Habakkuk talks about. Habakkuk says there's coming a day when the knowledge of the Lord will cover the earth as the waters cover the sea. And one of the places where God is working in a mighty, mighty way is in the nation of Pakistan. Now, with me in the studios, I have a longtime friend and colleague, Pastor Howard McNeil. I just want to be on record. Our ministry is very indebted to Pastor Howard, Southside Baptist Church of Greensboro, North Carolina, because for north of 5 years, probably 6 years, Southside Baptist Church has invested in this ministry by allowing us to use a very, very large Sunday school room as a studio, radio, television. And Pastor Howard, first of all, you and I have been friends for a long, long time, but I want to say thank you, because from right where we sit, 2 to 6 million people a week hear the gospel because you and Southside give us space. And I just want to say thank you for allowing that, but thanks for being with us today on the program as well.
7: Thank you so much, Alex. Yes, Southside is just blessed to be able to partner with your ministry. It's our desire that people in our community and around the world come to know Jesus Christ as their Lord and Savior. He's impacted my life and changed my life, and I love to hear how He impacts and changes the lives of others.
6: One of the things that you and I have talked about over the last several years, you have made a couple of trips to preach crusades in Pakistan. How did that come about? And as an American pastor, what's it like to take Jesus and preach in Pakistan?
7: That came about, first of all, by my good friend Tamron, who's sitting here to my right. We met. He's a local pastor here in the Greensboro area. And he invited me to go on a trip with him over to Pakistan and to

0: just experience the country, get to know the churches, preach a crusade over there. I do have to admit, I was a little hesitant at first. The first time he said, hey, why don't you come to Pakistan with me? I was a little nervous, so I prayed about it. God gave me a peace. And so I've been able to make two trips over there now. And what we did is we went into the country, worked with the churches there in training leaders, doing different type of ministries, just partnering with them to do ministry in the church, in the country and in the area, and then doing large gospel crusades.
1: Well, I've seen those photographs, and hey, kudos, my friend. It looks like a Billy Graham crusade. I mean, you were on the podium literally in front of an ocean of people sharing the very same message you preach here in the States, that Jesus Christ died for our sins, rose from the dead. You and I have been friends a long, long time. What were your thoughts when you stood at the pulpit and there are people literally as far as the eye can see? What went through your mind as you opened God's word before an audience such as that?
0: I have to admit, one of the first things that came to my mind was just a thankfulness to God. There was such a strong sense of the Spirit there, moving through the crowd and the energy that was there. But then immediately after that came the realization that there is nothing in me that is worthy to be able to stand here on my own and proclaim Jesus Christ. It is all God moving and working through the Holy Spirit and enabling and empowering me to do this. And all of the work that had really gone on behind the scenes, preparing for these evangelistic crusades, preparing for us to share the gospel, the people who'd gone out and invited their neighbors to come who didn't know Jesus, and just a deep sense of gratitude to them to set the stage so that I could walk in and just share Jesus Christ.
1: And praise God, Southside allows you, you're pastoring a church, very highly visible church in Greensboro, but your church gives you the space and the latitude to do that. Now, in a moment, we're going to talk with Tamaron and hear, folks, you're going to hear some news about what God is doing around the world that you're not going to hear in most media. But before we talk with Tamaron, Howard, say a word to the churches out there. And I know the local pastor has a lot on his shoulders, but to give a pastor some time off, to give pastors time to go and do international missions, give a word of encouragement to the churches out there that maybe they should let their pastors do mission work as Southside allows you to go and do sometimes.
0: Sure, I'll be glad to. One of the things that we do as a Southern Baptist church is we give money each year to the International Mission Board, and the IMB sends missionaries out around the world to share the gospel, but it's also a responsibility of ours, I believe, for the individual church to invest in reaching people around the world with the gospel of Jesus Christ. And what a better way than to send your pastor out and give him the freedom to join with individuals like Tamron, who are native to the country, who know the culture and how to be the actual boots on the ground and set up everything for them to allow them to go and to share the gospel. It's really your church investing in souls that will one day be in heaven because you gave time, you gave money, and allowed them to go and to share the gospel with people that you will never get the opportunity to meet.
1: Amen. Well, when we come back, we're going to do a deep conversation with Tamaron, and he's with us here in the studio as well. 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
1: 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We've got to take a break, folks. You're talking with Tamaron from Pakistan, Howard McNeil from North Carolina, Alex McFarland here. Stay tuned. A show dedicated to celebrating what God is doing around the world to bring people to Christ. We've got a brief break. We'll be back after this.
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4: 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I'm Tim Wildman, president of American Family Association and American Family Radio. Hey, we've got some great tours lined up for March of 2027. We've got one tour we call the Footsteps of Paul tour. 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And then we've got a separate tour to Italy, where we're going to Venice and Florence and Pisa and Rome and all the sites of Italy. 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We've arranged that as well. Also, this tour of Italy, it's not like the Olive Garden tour of Italy, you know. We're really going there to Italy to see Italy and to eat Italian food, too, as well. So, for information on any of the tours I've mentioned here, go to tours.afa.net. 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
1: Welcome back to the program. Alex McFarland here. If you're a born-again Christian, you know the joy whenever you hear someone being saved. How about the joy and the celebration when you hear of thousands and millions coming to Christ? We're going to talk about what God is doing in Pakistan. You know, Tamron, we've got a very dear friend of 20 years, Dinesh D'Souza. Dinesh was raised in Bombay, India. Brilliant, brilliant, devout Christian and a longtime friend. And Dinesh said to me last year, he said, a century ago, American missionaries came to India to evangelize. He said, today, Indians are coming back to return the favor. I love America, but we've lost our way. And I just want to say thank you and your Pakistani brethren coming to re-evangelize us. So praise God for what he's doing. I want to hear your story. Your grandfather became a Christian. You are a Christian. And then let's segue and hear about what God is doing to bring people to Jesus Christ in Pakistan. But again, tell us how God brought you to where you are in the journey.
2: Well, we are running Ministry Gospel, VN Ministries, and First Indo-Pak Church in High Point, North Carolina, where we are helping the local churches to reach international community, because now we can see here in America, people, they are coming from all over the world, and High Point, Greensboro area is becoming very much international people, and they are living right here next to our corners, and they are living probably 10 years. 20 years, 30 years. But the sad thing is this, they never ever heard gospel, even not one time. And they are living right here. And our heart is that we can engage the local churches that to share gospel with them. We can see the greatest commandment is love God and love your neighbor.
1: Amen.
2: And our role is this, the best way we can love our neighbor is to showing Jesus to them and sharing gospel with them. And such a great opportunity when people are coming from different places to right here and we can share gospel. That's our role, what we are doing here, helping the local churches to share gospel with international community, those who are here. But on the same time, we are bringing churches and individuals from here back to Pakistan that we can do the big gospel crusades there. Crusades are a beautiful way to share gospel in Pakistan, and we are helping local leaders there. Last trip when Howard and me, we were there, we trained probably like 300 local pastors and leaders there. Every trip when we are going there, we are doing that kind of things. We are running some kind of water projects there, clean water projects. 70% population in Pakistan, they do not have access for clean water. So far, we dig more than 100 water wells, and which is extremely great ministry to sharing the water, and through water, we are sharing with them the living water, and we have seen many, many people, they are coming to Christ in Pakistan, and such a great revival is happening through there.
1: Let me encourage churches all across the country. I happen to know some folks from NC State University. My father graduated from there. But engineers that are Christians, they go all around the world and they do infrastructure projects and they share the gospel. I mean, when you provide clean water for somebody or you provide, you know, sanitation, there are many. And listen, no matter where you are in America, maybe you're not a preacher in a pulpit, but you have skills. Those skills can be translated to Great Commission ministry in developing nations. And Howard, does my memory serve me? Are you a Wolfpacker? Are you an NC State grad?
0: Yes, my undergraduate is from NC State in poultry science in class of 90.
1: Well, yeah, NC State, you know, we North Carolinians are pretty proud of that. And I know there are many, many other great engineering schools around the country as well. But, you know, whether it's Compassion International or our friends at Samaritan's Purse or Baptist Men on Mission, when you do things like, as Matthew 25 says, give a cup of cold water in Jesus' name, that does open the door for the gospel, doesn't it?
0: Absolutely, it does. And there is a great need in many areas around the world for clean and safe drinking water to help children survive and to help families be able to thrive.
1: And you know what? And folks, we're talking about the gospel and getting the gospel out. But, you know, I just read a stat about a year ago about at least 1/7 of the world population doesn't have a clean, safe, private place to go to the bathroom or take a shower in any given day. That's very sad. And so sometimes before people can really hear the gospel, there are human needs that need to be met. But Tamaran, talk about the spiritual hunger, if you would. The message of Jesus that he died, he rose again. By faith in Jesus, our sins are forgiven. How hungry are people in the world from which you came? How hungry are people to have real truth about their relationship with God?
2: You know, truly, people, they are desperate. That's the word in Pakistan. Every time when we go there, we can see there is really hunger. People, they are waiting that someone can come and share the message of hope. I love to share that ministry begins with a smile. If we can give smile, we can share gospel with them. And just loving, genuinely loving people, it opens the door. Every time when we are in Pakistan, we can start with very common things. Just helping people, giving smile, spending time with them, then automatically gospel opportunities comes there. That's clean water projects, there is educational projects, there is several other things we are doing there. But we have seen that the greatest things, what God gave us, that's the love. We can love people, and when we are loving people, automatically gospel opportunities we have seen. And Pakistan people, they are very, very desperate, and they are waiting that if someone can come and share the love of Christ to them, and we have seen through that such a great revival, great change, because there is power in the word of God. Doesn't matter wherever we share.
1: We have to take a brief break. Stay tuned, folks. More after this.
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1: Welcome back to the program. Alex McFarland here, and we're going to resume our conversations with Howard McNeil and Tamaron. First of all, guys, thank you for what you're doing, and thank you for being with us today. But Tamaron especially, I want to talk about the spiritual hunger for knowledge about Jesus. And here in the West, we see Islam all around us. But I hear reports not only from you, but from all over, that the name of Jesus is being eagerly received, and that contrary to what you might believe, folks, Islam is actually shrinking, not growing. Could you speak to that, Tamaron?
2: Well, there is interesting thing that when people, they are coming here in different part of the world, especially Muslim people, we have sometime, being as a Christian, we have some wrong concept about them. And some places, they have a wrong concept about us. And we sometimes we think that it's too hard and difficult to talk about them about religion. Talking with any Muslim friend about religion is talking with any other American about football. And if you want to talk with any Muslim in very first conversation, and if you said them that, "Can I pray for you?" 98% Muslims, they can allow you that you can pray for them in the name of Lord Jesus Christ. Sharing gospel with Muslim friends is exactly sharing with other people. And they are people exactly like us, and we need to be more encouraged, and we need to be bold, and we need to be make friendship with them, and we need to be engaged with them, and we need to talk about God, about Jesus. And Muslims, they said that they cannot be a good Muslim until they are not believing on Jesus. They call word as a Isa, but there is so much common things in Quran and in Bible also, which is as a bridge. We can talk with them, we can engage with them, we can share gospel with them. And we have seen that now many people, they are receiving Christ when we are talking with them. And many Muslims, we have seen they came to Christ through dream and vision. And we have seen that where we are not reaching, Jesus is that much ready that Jesus is coming in their dreams and vision. They are coming to Christ. That's the number one reason. And then there is one other biggest reason, is to genuinely loving them and making friendship with them, and then sharing gospel, and gospel change their lives all over the world.
1: Amen. Amen. That is really true. And I want to challenge every church listening. If you don't have a prayer ministry, start one. And if you do have a prayer ministry, we are to pray for the nations. We are to pray for the gospel to go to the very ends of the earth. Howard, one of the things I love about Southside, and have you been here 10 years, Howard?
0: Not yet 10. I've been almost 9.
1: Well, from day one, from everything that Angie and I could see, you have made world missions a priority at Southside. Yeah, I think about Acts 1:8, that Jerusalem, Judea, Samaria, the uttermost parts of the earth. I think every local church, well, I'll ask you, can every local church, at least on some level, have a hand in those concentric circles outward? Jerusalem, Judea, Samaria, the uttermost parts of the earth. How can local churches begin to get involved in local, regional, and world missions?
0: Sure, that's very easy. One of the ways that we do it here at Southside, and I'll just speak about us, I think it can be adapted to any church, is we seek to reach our community around us with the gospel of Jesus Christ. That comes and looks in many different ways through some of our sports ministries, through some of our school involvement. Various ways that we can connect with the community around us is how we, it's the avenue that we see that God opens the door for us to reach people. Regionally, we partner with the North Carolina Baptist State Convention for regional mission trips around the United States, but then around the world. Even if you don't ever have the opportunity to visit the wonderful country of Pakistan, and it is truly a beautiful and wonderful country and very sweet people, you can pray for those who are going. You can pray that God's Holy Spirit will begin moving in people's lives in areas of the world that you can't, may not physically be able to go. You can pray, and through the power of prayer, God can use that for people like myself, or like Tamron especially. As we're going, you can be praying for us that we'll be able to clearly communicate the gospel, and that the gospel will make a connection, and the hearts will be open and receptive.
1: Amen. Tamron, what about churches throughout America that say, hey, we want to go to Pakistan? We'd like to link arms and take our people. How can churches begin to plan a trip to Pakistan or wherever and begin to get involved? Give us some advice and some assignment about becoming involved in international evangelism as you are.
2: You know, God called us that we can go share gospel in the places where we never been. And we love to invite you for Pakistan. Pakistan is very open as a present. We can see that Pakistani government and American government, they have such a great relationship. Recently, Vice President Jed Vance, he was in Pakistan. And we love to bring people, a small group or big group or church leaders from here to Pakistan. We are as a bridge. We are here as a Pakistani Christians, as a American citizen now. We are living here, but make connection with us. You can go to our website. You can get our information from there and email us or call us, and love to bring you. You can call in our office, 646-220-8595. You can reach us there, and we love to bring you in Pakistan. Maybe you can go physically, or if you cannot go physically, you can go with us through your prayers, through your partnership. But we love to involve your church, because God call you not just for this place. God call you the places where you not been there. That's the new door for you.
1: You know, folks, Psalm 67, verse 4 says, let the nations be glad and sing for joy. You rule the people with equity and guide the nations of the earth. The ruler, the king, the savior, that's Jesus, who rules and reigns in righteousness. And folks, one day, the nations will be glad and will sing for joy as the knowledge of the Lord covers the world. And you and I can help people find Jesus. Tamron, my dear brother in the Lord, blessings on you. Pastor Howard, blessings on Southside. Folks, remember, Jesus is as close by as a prayer. and the meaning of life is to know Him and make Him known.
3: 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That's 1-877-YESGOD-1. Thanks for joining us. We'll see you again on the next edition of the Alex McFarland Show.
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11: And welcome to another edition of Reason and Company. Ed Vitagliano and Fred Jackson. Well, Fred, it is Pride Month in most of the country. And we had an incident here in Major League Baseball. What happened?
12: Yeah, the San Francisco Giants, several players, they had a night where they were, you know, they used the rainbow and they put it on their caps. Well, there were several players for the Giants. Now, this is San Francisco.
11: Right.
12: Kind of the birthplace of all the problems. On their hats, they put a verse from Genesis 9, which is the God's covenant that we wouldn't send a flood again. And the rainbow was a symbol
11: right.
12: of that covenant. So that's what they put on their hats underneath there. Well, the league didn't like it, and they've chastised these players. So Missouri Senator, Republican Senator Josh Hawley, he is taking the Major League Baseball to task for this and saying, wait a minute, this is a double standard. Because you've celebrated things like Black Lives Matter publicly in the past. I think it was the LA Dodgers a few years ago. They celebrated a drag group that was making fun of Catholic nuns.
11: That's true.
12: And the league said nothing about that. So what Josh Hawley is saying, you can't have a rule that only applies to Christians with a message.
11: Yeah, this is a religious freedom issue.
12: Yeah.
11: If you go to afa.net, we have a petition that we're asking people to sign in support of the baseball players who were proud of their faith. And so if you'd like to sign that, go to afa.net and letting these ball players know we have their back. Amen. Well, that's all we've got for Reason and Company today, and hope you join us next time.
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16: This week on the weekend edition of Washington Watch, major developments in the Middle East, a call for an investigation into the D.C. Five, and an effort by the left to rewrite history at the Smithsonian. Greetings, fellow patriots. I am David Salkeld, and I'm a constitutional conservative, Christian husband, and Reagan Republican. A little later in the show, Family Research Council President Tony Perkins sits down with Congressman Dr. Bob Onder to talk about a letter calling for the investigation of the five late-term preborn babies found in D.C. that was basically ignored by the Biden administration. Also, Dr. Matthew Spaulding joins us to talk about the false history being taught by, of all places, the Smithsonian's American History Museum in Washington, D.C. But first, there was a lot of action this week in the House of Representatives, including a funding bill that could positively impact the status quo in the Middle East. But maybe not. Joining Tony on Thursday to talk about it was Representative Scott Perry of Pennsylvania, a member of the House Foreign Affairs Committee, as well as a retired Brigadier General.
17: General Perry, welcome back to Washington Watch. Thanks for joining us.
18: Great to be with you, Tony. A lot of events occurring this week.
17: You're absolutely right. Let's start with, before we get into what's happening in the Middle East, let's talk about what the House was able to accomplish this week.
18: Well, of course, one of the big things is the authorization for paying for our military operations, you know, all the uniformed services. That's a big one. And of course, generally speaking, now we have to do that without any help from Democrats. And then the biggest thing, I think, is the reconciliation framework that we sent to the Senate, of course, which will tee up the Save America Act to go under reconciliation with $10 billion to implement it. And so we expect the Senate to get right on that and be able to pass that under the provisions of reconciliation, which means you only need 50. We don't need any of these Democrats that don't want election integrity, and America can start having some trust in our electoral process. So those, I think, are the big news for the week. And of course, the Anti-Stock Trading Act. Members of Congress, unfortunately, so many of them just can't behave, and it seems like they're more concerned with their portfolio than they are with the American people and the job at hand. And we want to send a clear message that when you come to serve, service is about sacrifice, and it's not about what you can get, it's about what you can give. And if they don't want to be a part of that, well, then maybe you shouldn't be looking for a job in Congress as an elected official.
17: I want to go back to the Reconciliation 3.0, which the Speaker was putting a lot of effort into, and a lot of meetings went into this, a lot of consultation, agreements, give and take. Now, as you said, it goes to the Senate, but it appears that the Senate is stuttering on whether or not they're going to take it up.
18: Well, Tony, you're not wrong about that. I mean, let's face it, the House has passed this 4, maybe 5 times now. I'm not even sure anymore. The Senate has had multiple opportunities over the past year and a half and just seems recalcitrant to do it. And while we certainly respect the leader, John Thune, but he tells us they don't have the votes. But we don't want to be told we don't have the votes. What we want is to be shown that they have or don't have the votes. And the way to do that is to put it on the floor. Of course, we prefer the standing filibuster. But if they won't do that, then okay, we don't love that, but do it under reconciliation. But get it in front of these senators and force them to vote on it. We want to see where they stand.
17: Right. You won't know until there's a vote, until they have right. to they have to vote and you have a record, and then the American people can have a conversation with them.
18: That's exactly right.
17: All right. I want to move to the Middle East. I want to start first with what was announced, this nuclear agreement that was signed with Saudi Arabia. President Trump says it is totally subject to the kingdom joining the Abraham Accords. That's a condition that's been put on there. That's one thing. I just have some underlying concerns about allowing a country in the Middle East, even though the United States will be involved with it, with enriching uranium on their soil. I mean,
18: right?
17: Don't we have a problem right now with that, with Iran?
18: Well, we certainly do. And I'm not sure, Tony, that it includes enrichment in terms that we're familiar with to weapons grade. It might just be the very low level, and that is true.
17: I want to be very clear. That is true. It is for commercial use, however.
18: Only.
17: Only. But the way it works right now is that the enrichment, they get the rods. They don't get the capability and the technology to enrich. That
18: right.
17: enables them to do things that if they wanted to, they possibly could. Now, it's another step, but it's a break with what we've done in the past.
18: It certainly is. And I think this is meant as well to put some more pressure on Iran. And I would just say this, Tony, look, I have my reservations and my concerns just like you do. And just like everybody that's watched the conflicts in the Middle East for decades upon decades. But I would also say that it's no mean feat to see it imposing the signing of the Abraham Accords and having diplomatic relations with Israel at the same time. And when you add that to the equation, I think it potentially evens out those concerns, because it forces the Saudis and, of course, the folks that are adherent to Islam to accept diplomatically, officially, their Israeli neighbors.
17: That may be a bar too high for him.
18: It may be, and I think we're going to find out.
17: Now, I would also add to this that my concern about Saudi Arabia is Saudi Arabia has been on the State Department's country of particular concern for a long time, for its intolerance toward religious freedom and some of its human rights record. So I'm concerned about the totality of Saudi Arabia. It's the one place that there are zero churches there. There are no religions outside of Islam there. That is the home of the Islamic faith. I think this is something Congress needs to look long and hard at before they would sign off on this.
18: Well, I would also say this, Tony. I would like to see Saudi Arabia clear the record, so to speak, and be very forthcoming about their alleged involvement in the 9/11 attacks in the United States of America. And I think that would go a long way to ease any concerns that we have. But you're right about, look, Saudi Arabia has been changing in recent years, but it is still very oppressive. They still behead people on a regular basis there. And so we have to be very, very careful. But that things are changing, and I think the president wants to be at the forefront of that and not only witness the change, but drive the change.
17: Well, I'm hopeful that you, in particular, and your colleagues that are in the know and have an understanding of this will look at this very thoroughly and give your input into any agreement that comes before Congress. All right, we just have a little over a minute left. I want to go to the president's comments today on the combat operations in Iran, saying that we could be seeing strikes that would be bigger than the ones carried out during Operation Epic Fury. What do you think?
18: Well, I think that that's likely. Iran is recalcitrant, as you know, Tony, and it's very difficult to find a diplomatic solution with a negotiating partner, so to speak, that doesn't mind committing suicide, which is what Iran, the people, the leadership Iran, you know, they look to go home to Allah as martyrs. And so I think we've got, unfortunately, a way to go here, and the president's going to use the overwhelming force, and the calculus might change as well. It might include more than just air delivery of bombs and munitions. I think the calculus might be changing, and I think you're seeing some reporting and considerations of that. What that looks like particularly is unknown at this time, but I think Iran has run out of options now, and we're going to see the finality of it. It might take a little longer than we like, but I think the president is kind of done with trying to find a diplomatic solution with under the current circumstances.
17: Well, it has to be brought to a resolution, and that resolution is to ensure that they do not have the capabilities of nuclear weapons and our ally Israel being protected. Congressman Scott Perry, always great to have you on the program. Appreciate your insight and understanding of the issues.
18: Thank you, Tony. God bless you.
17: All right. Stick with us, folks. We're back after this.
19: What is God's role in government? What does the separation of church and state really mean? And how does morality shape a nation? President John Adams said our Constitution was made only for moral and religious people. It is wholly inadequate to the government of any other. 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
20: Welcome back to the weekend edition of Washington Watch. While a lot of our attention has been on the abortion drug mifepristone, and rightly so, late-term abortion made the news this week, and you might be surprised why. Here's Family Research Council President Tony Perkins with a further introduction.
17: All right, U.S. Senator Josh Hawley of Missouri is urging U.S. Department of Justice to investigate a left-wing dark money operation that is at the center of an organized international effort to ship the chemical abortion drug, mifepristone, into states whose laws prohibit it. The entity, Plan C, describes itself as a, quote, public health information campaign. But the operation does far more than that. Joining us now to discuss this more is Congressman Dr. Bob Onder. He is a member of the House Judiciary Committee. He represents the 3rd Congressional District of Missouri, and he's a medical doctor. Dr. Onder, welcome to Washington Watch. Thanks for joining us.
4: It's great to be back, Tony.
17: All right, I think this will shock most Americans to know who is pushing mifepristone into all 50 states. I mean, this is why abortion rates have increased over 20%. We have entities that are actually helping facilitate these going into pro-life states.
4: Well, that's right, Tony. After decades of hard work by pro-lifers, both to protect the unborn legally, but also to give women alternatives to abortion, we have actually seen an increase of abortions since Dobbs was decided overturning Roe versus Wade. And I am strongly supportive of Senator Hawley's letter encouraging Acting Attorney General Todd Blanche and the Department of Justice to investigate what I think is a criminal conspiracy to illegally ship drugs across state lines through mail order abortions. I think it's illegal on multiple levels. I think it's illegal under federal law, under the longstanding law called the Comstock Act. I think it's illegal because states such as Texas and Florida and Oklahoma forbid out-of-state abortion drugs to be shipped into their state. And finally, I believe the Biden administration acted illegally when, in the name of fighting COVID, it declared that abortions could be shipped across state lines. Previous law was that that medical abortions, chemical abortions required an in-person office visit. So I think there's a lot to be investigated here, and I really do think there is a criminal conspiracy involved.
17: And this is putting the lie. I mean, obviously, it puts the lives of babies at risk. It kills babies, but it's also putting at risk the lives of these women. I mean, there was a reason when back in the 90s, when mifepristone was approved, it was used very, very little. Today, it's about 65% of all of abortions are now through the abortion drug. But we've seen studies. The government's doing its own right now. It's slow walking it. But the some of the information we've seen is that 1 out of 10 women end up with serious health complications as a result of taking this without medical oversight.
4: Well, that's 100% correct, Tony. 11% of women who take this dangerous drug without medical oversight have serious adverse events, bleeding, infection complications, and even end up in emergency rooms. And it goes without saying, it's just common sense that you will miss 100% of ectopic pregnancies if you don't have an in-person visit. In fact, as horrible as the standard of care is at most standard surgical abortion clinics, they do ultrasounds to make sure they actually have a pregnancy in the uterus before they do abortions, because otherwise they could be sued because they miss ectopic pregnancies. But not only is this bad medicine and inadequate follow-up for these women having abortions, but we now have abundant evidence. There are many, many cases of predatory men, whether they be husbands or boyfriends or even sex traffickers, forcing women to get abortions against their will using abortion pills that they ordered through the mail. This is a horrific situation. I really wish the Trump administration on day one would have gone back to the first Trump administration's position on chemical abortions, which, you know, as horrific as chemical abortions are, at least protected women with a few common sense health and safety standards.
17: I mean, Dr. Onder, you bring up a really good point. I mean, the government is complicit in this. You talk about and we know this because the documents are coming out. In fact, just recently there was an Army captain who gave this to a junior enlisted female that he impregnated. He was convicted, so we know it's true. And that's being facilitated by policies in place by this administration.
4: Yes, that's right. I mean, look, since Ronald Reagan, whenever the party in charge in the White House changed, pro-life Republican presidents or pro-abortion Democrat presidents would sign a whole pile of executive orders reversing the policy of the previous administration. And for reasons that I still don't understand, the Trump administration has stuck with the really bad Biden administration policies rather than going back to the common sense policies of the first Trump administration. Now, I've talked repeatedly to the administration, but it is really time to end this just rampant law breaking that's harming women, it's killing babies, and it's just bad medicine.
17: Yeah, I mean, we've got to take it out of the realm of politics. Not only is it bad medicine, putting the lives of women at risk, taking the lives of unborn, I would argue that it is a moral and a spiritual issue that is putting our nation at risk as well.
4: I agree with that. And now some of these mail order abortion outlets are even encouraging women to just have some abortion bills on hand for future reference. It's just horrible. This Plan C organization that facilitates this criminal conspiracy. They also have a swag shop where they sell onesies. Where they have newborn babies promoting abortion. It's just horrific.
17: It's. I would say demonic.
4: Demonic is the word.
17: That we would move into that. We would have someone moving into that realm to celebrate the taking of unborn children. Dr. Bob Andre, I want to thank you for joining us today. And I want to thank you for your leadership on Capitol Hill, your courage, your boldness to speak out, and also helping lead the pro-life caucus there in the House. We appreciate you greatly.
4: Thank you, Tony. Keep us in your prayers.
17: All right. All right, folks, stick with us. We're back with more after this.
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21: 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Well, fool's gold. Because as they say, the house always wins. But some lessons are easily forgotten, and nowhere is this more evident than the rise of the sports betting industry. Since 1992, 39 states and Washington, D.C. have legalized sports betting, and as a result, more than $600 billion has been wagered on sports since 2018. Now, Christians should be instinctively concerned about the latest growth in gambling. For one, gambling profits are often losses for those least able to afford them, causing unnecessary friction within families. Secondly, it's inherently exploitative. The gambling industry necessarily harms one person to benefit another. Gambling offers me the chance to gain at your expense. For me to win, you must lose. But even if I win, I lose the dignity and satisfaction of earning what I have. By greenlighting gambling, cities and states across our nation take the short-term gain of a little extra revenue for the long-term loss of strong communities. States think they're winning when in the long run, really, they are losing. Remember, the house always wins. Follow Family Research Council's news outlet, The Washington Stand, for more stories that speak out against policies undercutting strong families and strong communities. Because the only house that truly wins is a house built on a solid rock, God Himself.
20: Welcome back to the weekend edition of Washington Watch. I'm David Salkeld. Rewriting history is a favorite maneuver of dictators like Hitler, Stalin, and Mao, but it's happening right here in America, too. Here's FRC President Tony Perkins with more from our Tuesday edition of Washington Watch Live.
17: All right, earlier today, a House Oversight Subcommittee held a hearing on examining the Smithsonian's efforts to reshape the past. Sounds kind of Orwellian, doesn't it? The hearing was held following the release of a scathing White House report earlier this month that revealed how the Smithsonian Institution has shifted away from straightforward historical education to extreme political activism. So what were the takeaways from the hearing? Well, joining us now in studio to discuss this is Dr. Matthew Spaulding, who was one of the witnesses who testified today before the House Oversight's DOGE subcommittee. Dr. Spaulding is a professor in constitutional government and dean of the Graduate School of Government at Hillsdale College, and the author of Making of the American Mind, the story of our Declaration of Independence, kind of telling the theology behind the declaration. Dr. Spaulding, welcome to Washington
6: Watch.
17: It's great
6: to be with you, Tony. It's been a while.
17: It has been. It's good to see you. It looks like you've been busy.
6: I have. Lots going on, which makes this Smithsonian question so pertinent and immediate of all times. When we're spelling the 250th anniversary of America, there's really nothing there about America. It's just strikingly odd and deeply disturbing. What is there and replaced it is very shocking, but it doesn't tell the American story. So you can't go there and learn about America.
17: No, I watched your testimony today, clips of it, and you know, what we have right here, I mean, just you can look out our window you can see it. They're not only not telling the story of America and that unifying story, they're tearing it apart.
6: They are. And what's amazing about it is first of all, you can go see it for yourself, but you don't have to take my word for it. It's in their own documents, lay out very clearly what they're doing. This is kind of a postmodern theory of history, which is not about history. Everything's about a struggles about oppression and oppressed peoples and things. And so everything about America that we would think you would find in a history museum of national American history is gone, or at least so downplayed and decentered that it's meaningless. And in its place, they have all sorts of other things which are, first of all, problematic and unusual and odd, but also in many cases very disturbing. I mean, a little girl's diary about wanting whether she's going to grow male sexual parts.
17: Yeah.
6: There's drag queens. There's all sorts of outfits used for odd sexual practices.
17: Yeah, just what I need to know about American history.
6: Exactly, and that's what's replaced it. So it's a 1-2 punch. So there are things there that are problematic, but why they're there is that this is their view of history is how to bring those things in and replace history with what they think it ought to be. So it really has been it's a takeover. It's an ideological takeover of this museum.
17: Have they literally removed American history from their mission statement?
6: They changed the mission statement. They removed history itself, now merely refers to our past, but removed the word American. But it also added the word empowerment. So the objective is to empower people by essentially using history and telling our past.
17: You know, I was slightly joking in the intro about Orwellian, because he who controls the present controls the past, and who controls the past controls the future.
6: The assumption here is that, well, the American History Museum is perfectly fine, and others are now intervening to change it and whitewash history. It's the exact opposite. Unbeknownst to many people, right before our very eyes, funded by Congress, this has been going on for a number of years. It now no longer tells the American story.
17: It was just
6: at all.
17: Nobody paying attention?
6: I think the right people weren't paying attention. That's how they wanted it. New leadership at the Smithsonian in general, then the director of the museum in particular, and then they've been putting out every year various interpretive plans, various annual reports. They changed the mission. We could have seen it coming, but now we're seeing the fruits of it.
17: And taxpayers are paying for this.
6: And we're paying for it. Their budget's about $1 billion a year, and about 2/3 comes from Congress.
17: I mean, they have this intersectional critical theory. I mean, all this stuff that we've been fighting, that we've been talking about at college campuses, funding right
6: it's
17: here.
6: It's now at home, and it runs the National History Museum.
17: But the striking thing about this, or the alarming thing about this, is that the Smithsonian has long been a trusted institution that
6: very
17: has been
6: so.
17: A part of the curriculum in America's public schools.
6: So this is
17: kind of a spigot.
6: It's the number one institution that people go to, schools, students, scholars.
17: I mean, when kids come here and I look at them out my window, they go to all of these museums when they come here on school trips.
6: So they go there and they'll learn nothing about the narrative or chronology of this history. They will learn that Benjamin Franklin had indentured shares in slaves, and it ponders whether he actually did electrical experiments on his on his slaves.
17: They don't know that.
6: And they don't know that. And then they talk about Hamilton.
17: That makes a good narrative.
6: There's no information, no historical information that Hamilton ever owned slaves. Indeed, both Franklin and Hamilton, unmentioned in the museum, actually both became heads of abolitionist organizations in their home states. But that's not there.
17: Doesn't fit the narrative.
6: Doesn't fit the narrative, exactly. And so it's we get caught in the weeds of the particulars. The particulars are shocking, but you put the particulars together and see what's replaced. It doesn't tell American history. There's no narrative.
17: So Dr. Spock,

0: claims of arguments, truth, deliberations, and in the case of America, a grounding in these truths found in our founding documents.
1: Well, unfortunately, that's all the time we have for today. I'm David Salkeld, thanking you for being with us. 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And I look forward to having you back here again next week for the weekend edition of Washington Watch.
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3: One word describing our culture today is lawlessness. This is a serious problem for both our nation and the American church. Hello, I'm Sam Rohr with another Stand in the Gap Minute. As crime and violence dominate our headline news, it confirms the growing civil and moral lawlessness in our nation. But the impact's not limited to our culture, it also harms the church. What was once unthinkable to mention has become common even among believers. So dangerous, the Apostle Paul wrote in Ephesians 5:12, "It is shameful even to speak of the things that they do in secret." And the previous verse adds, "Take no part in the unfruitful works of darkness." Instead of condoning sin or becoming hardened toward evil, we're called to live righteously as unto the Lord. Believers must not be part of today's rebellion toward God or truth. We're to be salt and light, bringing glory to our Heavenly Father. Discover more at AmericanPastorsNetwork.net.
4: Welcome to the Middle East Report, your connection to truthful reporting on Israel, the Middle East, and what's going on there in that part of the world. We connect you to the people, places, and the land of Israel, and we bring you the truth of what's happening in that part of the world, because truth is hard to find these days. You have to dig really, really deep because there is so much deception happening out there when it comes to things in the Middle East and Israel and the Jewish people. But today we're going to talk about a country that is in the news a lot. It seems like they're always in the news. And that country is Iran. And we hear how Iran is the chief sponsor of terrorism. They want to wipe out Israel. I mean, they're constantly saying that. Death to America. So we have all of that. We got a lot to talk about with this country, but in the midst of all of that, God is doing something amazing. God is moving in the country of Iran, and we're going to talk about that. And what's happening in our country when it comes to this Islamic invasion that's happening? Well, we got a special guest with us here on American Family Radio, Shah Ahmadi. Shah is with Iran Alive, an incredible organization. They use satellite TV to go directly into Iran. They bypass all the government authorities there, and they preach the gospel. They share the gospel. They support the underground church there. Shah, thank you for joining us today.
5: It's an honor, John. Thank you for having me.
4: I love what you guys do at Iran Alive, and it's amazing to see how God is moving in that country, even in the midst of all the darkness. So we're going to be talking about that and so many other things. You actually are Iranian. You were born in Iran.
5: Yes. Yeah, I born in Iran 1983. So I went to mosque when I was age 8. In age 13, I memorized most part of Quran. So I was a very committed Muslim. So I left Iran when I was age 22, heading to England. And for 17 years, I lived in England. That's where I came to Christ. That's where I heard the gospel for the first time. And 3 years ago, I moved to Dallas. I'm living in the States and serving as a director of Strategic Alliance with Dr. Hormoz, founder of Iran Live Ministry.
4: Well, I'm glad you got out of Europe, because when you think about Europe, you have to think about this Islamic invasion that has happened in Europe. So since you mentioned Europe and, you know, you mentioned England and what's going on there in Europe? We hear a lot about the Islamic invasion, and you know exactly what's happening there.
5: Yeah, we should change the name of London to Londonistan, because Europe is no longer Europe. And because of the, as you mentioned, what happening over there, because of the lack of wisdom of the political people whom they make a decision, unfortunately, because of unwise decision they made last 20 years, we see the result.

0: happening right now. Over 2,000 mosques all over United Kingdom. More mosques they are planting, they are buying, they are turning the church to the mosque, and in unusual way, 9 mayor of the big city in England, they are Muslim. And not just only they are Muslim who they are in politics, they are using their power to invasion. So that is for them, I say to many people in our audience in America and UK, those Muslims, those they are in politics or they looking for the agenda, they using Western democracy not as a goal, they using as a door for their own agenda. So I say democracy for them is not the goal, is a door. They can misuse that to do what their agenda. What is their agenda? They want to see Islam take over the world. And they did it in London. They did it in UK. There's 800 Sharia court in there. In some area in London, you can't walk without hijab, proper the Islamic way of that. Can you imagine? So if some Christian, they are preaching the gospel, they would arrest street evangelism and others. In England, I faced the same thing. I lived there. I was preaching, sharing the gospel. And many area Muslims, they were not just only against us, but the police didn't want to do anything. But same Muslim, they had freedom to spread the Quran in city center of those city. We were forbidden to do so. So can you imagine Christian country used to send this missionary? Right now, they become fastest growing Islamic country in the world. Welcome to England and Europe. You mentioned about Germany, you talk about France, you talk about Belgium, talk about just mention, and there are 50 million Muslim in their Europe right now.
1: Everything you shared is shocking for all of us who are listening to this broadcast right now, and with what's happening in Europe and in the UK, and just thinking about what you said about these Sharia courts that are all over the UK right now. What goes on in these Sharia courts? I mean, in these communities there?
0: They are basically, they want to implant Sharia law. What that means? That means the group of the law, Muslims, they believe. So those laws they are doing in their own country, they bring alongside themselves. When they are minority, they don't say about this kind of thing. As I said, that from door of democracy, they arrive. Then they start planting the mosque. Then they start gathering as a community. Then say they saying, okay, we are here as a Muslim. We want our own Sharia, our laws, which is many of them against the law of the land, what we say in American Constitution. So in England, what they do, they say, okay, even here, they say, you know, the under 18 years old marriage is illegal, but in Sharia law is legal. So the person over there, if they get married with that person, they will be not under that threat. If something happened between girl or woman or husband, you know, the constitution or government, they say you can't beat your wife or you can't tread the way of the Islamic way. But because of Sharia law, they say, oh, this is the sensitivity of the culture and this is the Sharia law. So just name it, all the way they behave, the people. If someone, for example, they become Christian from that community, they will not allow that person live in that city or that community. So can you imagine the similar kind of suffering Christian or woman or girl they gone through in their own country, Iran, or mention all those kind of where they applying Sharia law. When this Sharia court or that community, they are applying their own law, they are going to happen same thing in that kind of environment. So that is the danger. Many people, even in America, they don't understand because they don't see. They say, okay, they are minority. Why you are like you are Islamophobia, you are like a dysphobia. And we tell to them, look, we come from that background. We lived it. We memorized that Quran. We know what Quran is saying. We know what Sharia law is saying. We don't have a fear of unknown. Phobia means you are fearing something unknown. I know them. I live there. Just we are wisely warning ahead of the time, not bring you the fear, but give you practical advice what happened to Europe, to UK, we hope not happen to United States. Because United States in early stage, that doesn't mean they cannot go to that stage Europe experiencing.
1: Let's talk about this Islamic invasion in the United States and what you are seeing here in our country. You mentioned we're on the early stages, but we're seeing this across the country. I mean, you mentioned in the UK, all these mayors, I can't remember how many mayors, but a lot of mayors that have been elected. Incredible amount of mayors that have been elected there in the UK. And then we've got a Muslim mayor in New York now.
0: I'm done it, yep.
1: So bring us through what you are seeing with this Islamic invasion here in our country, and you know, what's going on here in our nation.
0: Practically, their plan is Islam arrive every home, every university, every city. This is clear plan of them. So how they gonna do it? First, arrive to each city, create their own groups. That is first thing. Then start having mosque where they can gather, where they can talk, plan, and increase the population in each state. And number three, they try to go to find the area in good, well, we say worldview, in area of education, politics, and others, which is called law. When they have a power in that city, they become applying Sharia law in first indirect way and then introducing. So you could see three phases. First, arriving. Second, populating. Number three, taking authority. So this is what happened in Dearborn. So you can see the 98% of them, they are Muslim. 98% of that city. So as a Christian, you can't do what you're supposed to do in Christian country. So you are the minority. You are the one, you are suffering, not they are. For example, Mamdani start talking about the Quran in his speech and keeping talking about Hijra, this one, this one. So this is what happening. They are buying schools in Texas. They put an Islamic lessons in there, which is directly, they not coined like a Druze of Islam or the like learning of Islam. They doing in UK, which is children, they are learning about Islam in school in UK. But here, they can't call yet teaching of Islam. They say way of the life. Can you imagine how they are arriving? They arriving in the mask. So people, they are trying to go to Congress. And in Texas, they were trying to build a city called Plain Epic City. Literally, they're like 14 acres of place built with mosque and the only Muslim community. So how they start, they bind those land. Then they say, this is cultural. Could you see how they're arriving? And this is minority, community, and then they ain't taking authority. So these are the way they plan to go there in whole state. And I was doing research with a good friend of mine for preparation of training, how we can train churches and give practical things, which I can share the later after this question. One of the things we find that Islam growing faster than Christianity in 12 states of America.
1: Can you repeat that? Because I that's shocking.
0: In 12 states of America, Islam growing faster than Christianity right now as we are talking.
1: It's shocking when you think about it. And then you mentioned Texas. I mean, of all places, Texas.
0: Bible Belt.
1: It's the Bible Belt, and you have this influence from Islam that is getting its grip on a Bible Belt state like Texas.
0: They target them. They know where Christianity are strong. They are targeting each area, as I mentioned. You know, they plan for every state. So when they did this in here or Florida, you know, in Miami and other places, they're going to, you know, do one by one.
1: Are there places in our nation that with these Islamic communities that we're seeing across the country that have Sharia law, that run by Sharia law? Is that what's happening in Dearborn? Or
0: I think in some area in Dearborn, definitely they doing. And so the publicly person was talking about, you know, to mayor, they talking about that someone as a Christian have a right to do so. And they told them, you know, if you don't like, leave the city. That's tape. Some Christian, very good speaking, very good loving neighbor. He said, you know, I've been treating this from your people community. He said, if you don't like it, leave. So they are applying Sharia law instead of the constitution of the country.
1: You know, all the things that you're sharing right now are shocking to everybody who's listening today, because we've been asleep here in this country, I think. Would you agree with that?
0: 100%. I don't think I see it. You know, one of the things in your country, what I see, people, they are so focused on Republican and Democrat, you know, all this kind of like things, which is in politics amazing. People, they have their own opinion, learning, they want to do. But sometimes they are so focused on inside, they don't see what enemy doing. So this is the one of the things how church are asleep, for example, or some politics always talking about right and left, but they should be education, they should be understanding to first thing to fight together to ban Sharia law in United States. This is big war, and audience should pray for a wisdom for mayor, for wisdom for congressman. Having Muslim around yourself is okay, because people, they living in free country. I'm not talking about open border. I'm talking about if they are in your city or your state, what I do as a Christian, I should love everybody. That includes Muslim, non-Muslim, atheist, anybody from any race. What I am saying, let's continue praying for wisdom to godly people to be appointed to have a godly rule in our state, cities, and our country. So I highly recommend people to continue praying to church leaders to raise more people, those they serve outside four wall. They are serving in political realm, they serving as a lawyer, as a governor, as a president. So imagine even like after Trump came, you know, faith, called the faith board, you know, people like that, they are advocating or they want to dedicate the country to the Lord through prayers and others. Imagine in previous administration, they were putting the Islamic things in White House. Could you see how they can enter through that kind of thing? So if they're repeating those kind of things, how that will impact the whole nation. So definitely there's a slipness in our country, but there is solution as well.
1: Yeah, there is a solution. And I think we're going to talk about that solution and maybe what the church can do, because I know that's a heartbeat. You work with pastors across the United States. But as we think about what's happening in our country, and as we want to pray for this, we have to understand that it's spiritual. It's a spiritual demonic warfare. Am I right?
0: 100%. You know, Islam is not the religion. It's a political, you know, movement system, which is in Ephesians 6:11-12, we read in. It said that our fight is not against flesh and blood, against spiritual authority powers. So when we're talking about that power, this is the one of those demonic movement, demonic power. They try to rule. When you hear the name Allah or Allah Akbar, each time you feel fear. People, they don't understand why I feel like anxious or fearful. If that is like saying God is big, God is great, why you should feel bad or feel that? So we are saying, imagine when you are talking about Jesus, the dead become alive. When you're talking about Allah, life become dead. So what is different? You could see that which one is light, which one is the darkness, which one is from the Lord, which one is the demonic. So exactly as you said, this is spiritual warfare. And we need to learn, take authority, pray, and say, God, I want to bond any demonic power, any foreign god. As Jesus said to people of Israel, when you go to promised land, don't let the foreign god to be dwell among you. Why he was doing that? Because he knows those demonic influences. So church should understand spiritual warfare, continue praying, applying the blood of the Lamb, asking heaven angels come. That's the power of prayer, intercessions. Even each church is doing during the week, 10 minutes, 5 minutes, just specifically, Lord, sanctify my land, sanctify my church, sanctify my area. I took authority. I don't allow any demonic power in any sort to arrive. So we are mentioning those things. Like in Spirit of Islam, you don't have any right. Any demonic spirit, you don't have a right to come to my state, to my home, to my church, to my region. And then we are continue praying. And next step, how you are acting as an equipment, which is we saw these needs, and as the Iran alive, we prepared course and curriculum, which is practically we going along to the church, we saying, we will help you from A to Z of what is Islam, who are Muslim. If you see someone, how to start conversation, we call that sharing through conversation. Very practical way. They don't need to be expert. They don't need to understand Quran. We're going around and we're saying, what are the barrier? How you can pray? How you can open the conversation? How you can follow up? And we're giving them every resource they need. That is what I'm saying is God giving us a tool. God giving us a solution. Same city I lived in, Liverpool. British pastor invited me to church. I got saved. And they discipled me and many other people. As a group, we saw over 1,200 Muslims came to Christ. We baptized over 700. So I say to them, we should be in the place of offense, not defense. We are the one attacking those spirits. Bible said that I built my church on the rock, and the gate of hell will not prevent. What that means, we as a Christian has a power. So when church are awake for who they are and equipped to do what God called them, they will see the result we are seeing in Book of Acts. So I encourage, one, for spiritual warfare. Second, just learn. You know, as we learn from West churches how to do mission work, how we do, like many area God been blessed, I think there is some lesson they can learn from, you know, underground church. Because in most darkness place, which is Iran, now last 3 years fastest growing church in the world. So I think we see the power of God in first place. He said, okay, if that happened in the country of 98% Muslim, turn to the fastest growing church in the world, how about in America?
1: That's amazing. And I want to circle back for just a moment. You mentioned a curriculum that churches and groups can get a hold of that will help guide them through this. Can you just dive into that a little bit more? Because I want people to go to IranAlive.org, IranAlive.org. Pastors, churches, organizations that care about this, and we all should, can get this curriculum, and it will guide them, it will help them in these areas.
0: I love what you said. We all should care. The reason is 2 billion Muslim in the world. So if we are called for Great Commission, we have to think about our strategy to reach the world. As Jesus said, go to the world. And now word is coming to us. And the great theologian said the missionary is not someone sees the crosses the sea. Missionary is the someone sees the cross. So when those people, they are in our land, this is not means we should open our border. I'm talking about when they are already in our land, we have a responsibility first pray and equipped to reach them. So if we are equipped, we are able to help our community if they are in minority, to they get saved. So they would be one, they say, oh, I don't want to arrive in that area because they know how to reach these people. When we were in Liverpool, we in England, northwest of the, we heard many Iranian family, they pray and their children or family do not ended up in our city. Do you know what's the reason? Because many of them, they were coming to Christ. That is the power of that curriculum we are talking. So in curriculum, we are literally talking about what is Islam. For example, one thing, in many areas, they say Islam is mean peace. But that is lie because the word Islam means submission. So, like, we're going from very practical things. So, like, what our Muslim think about God, what we think about God, are the same God, like Allah, and this is same God. We're talking about, you know, how the God of Allah and God. We're talking about the salvation, how they think about salvation. You know, for example, salvation in Islam based on the work. If you do good work, you go to heaven. If you do bad work, you go to hell. In Christianity, all about Christ's finished work. So we equip churches. We say, ask this simple question. If you die today, what place do you think you will end up? People, Muslim, all they say, I don't know. Because definitely no one knows. Because even Muhammad committed the sin in Quran. They say he doesn't know where he's going to end up. So we say to those people, okay, right now you can introduce the Lamb of God who came for sacrifice. Why? Because Muslims believe atonement. They believe they should sacrifice the lamb, which they do every year in the Day of Atonement, which were Jewish people used to do in Leviticus 16, 17. So we say, okay, come here. When they already believe that, just say, how about if you find one lamb who would pay for all your sin? They will say, is any that lamb? Because we have one lamb every day, every year we took for 1 year. So yes, Christ as a ultimate who take away the... So these are the some practical way which is engaging those conversation, and people say, wow, they want to respond. Or sometimes we sow a seed, we pray, year later, we build a relationship, communication. So this is the curriculum practically. I shared a few tips about that.
1: That's amazing. I want to encourage you to go to iranalive.org, iranalive.org, and you can find out about this curriculum. You can find out about what Iran Alive is doing to share the gospel in the country of Iran. You'll see stories of lives that are changed there in Iran. And if you're a pastor, can I just challenge you? This may be a little bit on the edge for you, but we have to understand these issues, and Iran Alive is helping you to do that through this curriculum. You can get this. You can share this. It's all centered on the powerful word of God. So go to iranalive.org. You can get more information about that there. Shah, I'm just so thankful for everything that you guys do. What a powerful ministry. You guys are just asking the Lord just to be led by him daily for what you do there in Iran, and of course now here in this country, and what you're doing, you know, to engage people here in this country and literally around the world. And we're so grateful. And I know we need to ask people right now to pray for you guys, because you guys are a target of the enemy. You are fighting this demonic entity out there, Islam, and all the things that are going on in Iran. And I know there's constant attacks on the ministry, on what you're doing. So I just want to ask people to cover you guys up with prayer.
0: Thank you so much for having us. And one more thing, our curriculum are free. When the church want us to go, we cover our own expense. We don't ask for gift. That's only for one reason, because the amount of blessing the West blessed, the Christianity in Middle East, we feel we should pay our part to bless American churches. So we take anything would hinder pastor leader to regarding of invitation and say, oh, we are a small church, we maybe you will not able to come. We say it doesn't matter, the church of 20 to 100 to 800, 1,000, just reach out to us and send your request. We have group over there. We say, we heard about, you know, you guys can come and even share about what God is doing in Muslim world. Even share about what God is doing. Or if they need, you know, a critical area we can help and serve, so they can have us in their church. We accept invitation. We go to their state and we serve them according to what they need.
1: I want to challenge church leaders and pastors who are listening to this edition of the Middle East Report to please get in touch with Shah Ahmadi and his team there at Iran Alive. Bring them into your church. He said they will come to any church across the country, large or small, and you can contact them and reach out to them to get all the details on that. iranalive.org. IranAlive.org. We've got to wake up here in our country to this Islamic invasion that's happening here in the United States. That's the Middle East Report. I'm John Riley. Thanks for listening to the podcast of the show. 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
5: Marco Rubio just laid out the framework for the elimination of Hezbollah. If this plan is successful, Lebanon, Israel, and the entire Middle East will experience a massive shift towards peace and stability. But in what seems like a contradiction, President Trump said that he is willing to meet with Hezbollah directly. This is Ben Hilton from the Israel Guys with an exclusive Middle East report for American Family Radio. Joseph Aoun, Lebanon's current president, just spent time with President Trump in the White House. Just hours after their meeting, Trump surprised the world by announcing he's opening up Lebanon for direct U.S. flights, something the U.S. hasn't done in 40 years. It's looking like the Lebanese president's time in the White House was well spent. The deal, which was originally announced a few weeks ago, has been solidified and committed to on all sides. And here's what that deal looks like. If the Lebanese military can disarm Hezbollah and completely clear southern Lebanon of Hezbollah's military installations, then Israel will withdraw from Lebanon completely. The way they're doing this is through what they're calling pilot zones. Basically, the IDF just pulled out of several small areas in southern Lebanon, and the Lebanese military, or LAF as they call it, moved in behind them. If the Lebanese military can hold these zones, keeping them free from Hezbollah activity, according to the agreement, the IDF will continue their withdrawal. Both Israeli and American officials seem optimistic about this deal. Lebanon seems to at least have the willpower to want to disarm Hezbollah, which, if they could, would be optimal not only for Israel, but for the entire region. Israel needs to regain security on their northern border so local residents can return to their homes. Having the Israeli military continue to occupy the current 10 kilometers of southern Lebanon is a way to regain that security, but ultimately it will be costly for Israel in blood and treasure. Honestly, though, this isn't the first time disarmament of Hezbollah has been tried. In 1978, the UN Security Council created UNIFIL, a peacekeeping operation for maintaining security in southern Lebanon after Israel withdrew. Obviously, this was a massive failure, as Israel had to operate in Lebanon again and again in response to massive attacks by Hezbollah and by PLO forces in the 70s and 80s. Also, there's the fact that Hezbollah is still entrenched in Lebanese politics and the military. Despite this, though, Lebanon's president does appear to be making a solid effort in these negotiations with Israel and the U.S. I think he realizes that Lebanon is at a crossroads. To date, they have received a massive amount of support from Iran, but this support has barely kept the country together. But now with Iran's support for their proxies crumbling, I think the Lebanese president sees an opportunity. Iran's support is drying up and America is extending a hand. After the meeting that just happened in the White House this week, President Trump said that America is going to help Lebanon a lot. Then the Lebanese president said this, quote, "The time has come for Lebanon to be stable and secure. We need the support of the LAF. The LAF keeps the country safe and stable. Without the LAF, everything will collapse. We don't want that. I think President Trump doesn't want that," end quote. So like I said, it seems Lebanese leaders are seeing an opportunity here. Lebanon has been plagued by massive instability for decades at this point. And if they can gain American support, develop better relations with Israel, and disarm Hezbollah, this might be a once-in-a-century opportunity to finally stabilize their country. It would be a miracle if they could pull all of this off, considering how deeply rooted Hezbollah and generally anti-Western sentiment still is in Lebanon. But stranger things have happened before, and one can only try. Trump surprised the Lebanese delegation, though, by offering to talk to Hezbollah directly. Trump does have a history of speaking with otherwise ostracized leaders, though, so this statement isn't really out of line with what we should expect from President Trump. Either way, the fact that any of this is happening at all is historic, and hopefully, God willing, will lead to more peace for Israel and their neighbors in the days to come. If you want to hear more on this topic, you can go to YouTube and search The Israel Guys. Again, this is Ben Hilton with an exclusive Middle East report for American Family Radio.
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12: Our God is the God of the impossible. And sometimes you come across someone who is living, breathing proof of that. And that's Dr. Tommy Watson. I've got him on the phone. Folks, you're not going to believe his story. Dr. Watson, you got a major motion picture coming out about what God's done in your life. You've written a book about it. And it's just great to talk to you, man, and chop it up and share some of this with our listeners.
13: Hey, Stu, great morning. Thanks for having me on. It is a pleasure to be here with you.
12: Did you ever think when you were a little guy scrambling, running, hustling, going through all kinds of mess, that there would be a major motion picture coming out about your testimony and your life?
13: You know, Stu, I didn't ever think that possibly I'd make it to become an adult and sit with my right mind, because the attention and trials were so major as a kid. I didn't really think that I was going to, you know, live beyond a teenager, unfortunately, yeah.
12: You wrote your book, A Face of Courage, and it really tells the story of your life. And now, to tell us how the book came about and how the movie came about from the book. And then I do want to get into some of your story. We don't want to tell the whole thing, because we want folks to go
13: right
12: get your book and check out the movie. But just remarkable what God's doing. But yeah, tell us how what led to this book, what led to all of a sudden now they're making a big movie about it. The Denver Broncos and all these other people are getting excited about it.
13: Yeah, we're hoping that America will become Denver fans, at least for the 2 hours that we're watching this movie here. So that's a big push we're pushing as well.
12: Yes, sir.
13: You know, absolutely. So the book kind of came about in 92 to go play football for the University of Minnesota. I actually vowed that no one's going to ever know my story. I got to the University of Minnesota. I was only going to be there to play in it, play football and go to the NFL and make lots of money. And then life was going to change for me, though, and I was going to be happy. What's that saying? But God, right? So by my second year of college, I remember I was really struggling still at the time. I didn't know that I was dealing with depression. I just knew that I was having these massive headaches and crying myself to sleep. And I remember going into the office of my academic advisor for the football team, and she was kind of looking at me. She was saying, "You okay?" And I said, "Yeah, I'm fine. I left her office, and I went to the players' lounge. And I remember opening up my books, Stu, and my head just came crashing down to my books. I just started crying. And all the years of weight had kind of come out in that moment. And I remember she walked through the door, and she said, "Wow." You know, she said, you got to go talk to someone. And I remember taking a moment, taking a risk. So I was always really embarrassed about my story. It was painful to think about and to talk to one of my teammates and just telling him a little bit of my story. And his response to me, Stu, was, he said, "Wow," he said, "God has been looking out for you." And I got angry with him, Stu, in that moment. I said, "Hey, don't you ever tell me God has been looking out for me, because God has been looking out for me. Tommy Watson wouldn't have went through blah, blah, blah, blah, blah, blah, blah." I remember going back home, my third year of college. My mom was out of prison again. And long story short, we pulled up in front of the house. I was driving my older brother's minivan. She was in the passenger seat. We just picked up his girlfriend. And I remember seeing a vehicle at the corner, kind of just stopped at the corner, didn't pay much mind, can't start coming my way. Within seconds, Stu, started hearing gunshots, pop, pop, pop, boom, boom, boom, boom. I remember thinking to myself, this is a drive-by shooting. And in that moment, the glass started shattering on the van with my foot on the brake. I remember bending over to the middle of the car, and I'm thinking to myself, I'm about to die. And suddenly, I'm feeling the glass drop on me and everything else, bullets whizzing past my head, and the gunshot stopped. And I remember rising up to see if I had been shot. Thank God I hadn't been. I turned to my mother. My mother wasn't moving. I got really anxious. She eventually pops up, and the back pops up. We stepped from the minivan through. The van shot her from front to back, and it was a bullet that was lodged in the bottom window of the driver's door. And at that moment, that statement that God had been looking out to me became looking out for me. It became very real in that moment. I said, "Well, you know, maybe there's something to the story here." So went on and graduated, and started. Part of the book was a healing process for me because I wanted to kind of explore and find out who Tommy Watson really was. Found out in doing the book that it became a book that provided a lot of encouragement to a lot of other folks, and did that for a number of years. And then I decided there were a lot of folks out there that did not read books after it became an award-winning book, best-selling book. And I wanted to tap into the film industry. So we did a short film that won 8 awards, and now we're raising money and getting ready to produce the feature film Resilience. So appreciate you giving me ear for that moment.
12: Yeah, wow. And so this really goes back, and we don't have to go into all of it, but it was pretty rough for you. Like it was, I met you. You and I, our buddy Frank Harrison, had this amazing transformation T Factor event in Raleigh, and there was all these entrepreneurs talking about keeping Jesus first in everything we do with business. And I'm looking at this guy, like, man, Dr. Tommy Watson, man, this guy's like, he had to play pro football, man. He's built, he's sharp, he's all dolled up in this amazing suit. This guy, I want to grow up and be like him. And we swapped cards, and we've been getting together and all, and talking, and but like going back like 20, 30 years, I mean, this is 40 years. I mean, to talk a little bit, can you give us a little snapshot? Because there's a lot of folks out there struggling, and there's a lot of folks out there, Dr. Watson, that are stuck. They feel like, man, there's no hope. There's no way, man. I'm done. Their head's crashing down on their books, and they don't know who to talk to.
13: Yes, absolutely. Yeah. And you're so right about that, Stu. And it's, I think having that relationship with God is the piece that, is the difference that makes a difference. But, I think I go back, there was a kind of a fork in the road moment. There were several fork in the road moments that I think I look back over the course of my life where, I didn't necessarily consciously know that God was guiding me, but it's great to know that the Holy Spirit has brought us to a place where each of us can look back over the course of our lives and say, hey, I survived my worst day. And I think back to, let me go back and just kind of give people context in terms of my overall story. So I grew up in a situation where my mom and dad were drug addicts and shoplifters, and they were arrested 121 times by the time I finished high school. So that was taking place in the household. And then in the 80s, when the Crips and Bloods left L.A., they migrated to my neighborhood in Denver, Colorado. So we had that element going on outside the household, and the other piece went on inside the household. I remember by third grade, Stu, I lived in numerous foster homes, crisis centers, group homes, motel rooms, everything else. And my mom was in prison, and I was living with my aunt at the time. And I remember getting to this crossroad where the gang started to migrate to Denver, Colorado, and start to look very appealing to me as a third grader. But at the same time, my aunt was introducing me to the world of sports through the recreation center. It was a tough decision not to go into the gangs because there were so many kids in my neighborhood that were, and my friends who were choosing that option. But getting involved in sports became a game changer for me. So by the time I was in third grade, I was all in when it came to basketball. I mean, my goal was to go to the NFL or NBA. I didn't know what that meant. I remember just seeing guys like me on television who were playing NFL or NBA, and I said I wanted that. So by the time I was in seventh grade, Stu, I was living in my seventh motel room. We got kicked out of our house in front of all of our friends, and there was 9 of us living in one motel room. And I remember every day, 7 miles walking from that motel room, staying involved in sports. And that sports opportunity ended up giving me a chance to go to one of the top high schools in Denver, Colorado for sports. And my parents were initially against me going out to the school, but they ended up going back to prison again. Went out to the school. My grandmother took us in. By my senior of high school, my grandmother developed Alzheimer's disease. So now I'm back in a tough place again and not quite sure what was going to happen. Being recruited by over 30 D1 schools, too, and I was struggling academically, didn't know I had dyslexia at the time, and I was just holding on, just hoping. I was saying to myself, I gotta get to this school so I can get to the University of Minnesota and I can get out of this environment where things can be better for me. And I wasn't quite sure how it was going to happen, but by the grace of God, I was able to leave Denver, get a full scholarship to the University of Minnesota, got there, and that's where things really kind of changed for me as well. So again, just, I want to tell people out there, no matter what your situation is right now, that you have already survived your toughest days. And part of it is, Stu, we have to be able to look back over the course of our lives to see what we have overcome, to serve as a reminder of what God can do in our lives going forward. Because oftentimes we look back, and in fact, the theme song for the movie Resilience, Stu, I had to write, and I actually had to rap it. I'm not a good rapper, put it out there to the audience right now, a one-time rap. But the theme song, the hook says, "My scars tell me that I've survived it over and over. My scars tell me that I'm alive." And I came up with that piece of it because I wanted people to look back over the course of their lives and not be sad, but to be thankful for where God has brought us from. And those scars, those challenges, those obstacles have each built us all to be resilient in the space that we are today. And we need to be able to look back and just say, thank God for bringing us to that, from that point to where we are today. So, that the course of your life, you know, the fact that you're here is a reason to have hope. And I use the acronym for HOPE, have only positive expectations. So if you've already survived your toughest days, you can definitely survive the days going forward as well.
12: Wow. I want to encourage everyone to pray for the movie. It's not out yet. It's going to be big. It's got some pretty heavy weights behind it, but it's got a powerful redemptive story. The testimony, the life, the miracles in life of Dr. Tommy Watson, our special guest today, and the book, A Face of Courage, truly kind of inspired the movie, and you can get that right now. Hey, Doc, what's the best way folks can connect with you and get your book, learn more about the movie, you maybe watch trailer, all that stuff?
13: Absolutely. Again, Stu, I appreciate you having me on. I appreciate the great work you're doing with your show as well. 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We'd love to stay connected to you, and we'd love to have you follow our efforts with this movie. That's going to be a major film, very similar to The Blind Side of Pursuit of Happiness that's coming out. Family-friendly, faith-adjacent film that's going to be inspiring. And, you know, we're thankful to have the NFL and the Denver Broncos giving their support behind the movie and along with the University of Minnesota as well.
12: How important is rest, relaxation, getting away one-on-one with God?
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12: I just left the Cove in the mountains of Asheville, North Carolina for a quick retreat just to get away with the Lord, pray with some other believers. And I'm telling you, I feel so much better and so much closer to the Lord. When's the last time you got away? Even Jesus in his busy schedule took time to get away and be alone with the Father. Psalm 46 verse 10 says, "Be still and know that I am God." It's time to put away the devices for a little bit, get away, go to the mountains, go to a quiet place, get alone with God. And watch what he does to restore your soul and get ready for the next season of ministry. 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
12: 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Stay tuned, be encouraged, and continue to share the truth everywhere you go. There's no perspective on current events in our world quite like the perspective of a chancellor of a Christian university. And I'm talking to one right now. And he's not just been a chancellor of this school for some time. He was president of the school one time. He's also been a mentor to me and a close friend of our families for years. Dr. Bob Jones III, front and center to our conversation. In fact, right when I walked into your office was the passing of Lindsey Graham. These politicians, right when I said that name, someone got mad, right? Or someone said, oh, I love that guy. Or someone said, oh, he would, you know, he waffled on this and that, and I didn't vote for my bill. But can you talk a little bit about the impact he had on your life? I think you were friends. You're in South Carolina, Bob Jones University, Dr. Bob III. Lindsey Graham was a friend of religious liberty and other things. Can you speak a little bit about his life and his legacy? And I want to talk about some other things, crazy things going on in the culture as well. But let me pull this chair up. Dr. Bob, Lindsey Graham, speak about his legacy, as a lot of folks are, even on the left and the right, a lot of folks are just kind of memorializing him right now.
8: Well, for one thing, Stu, you can tell a lot about a man when you figure out who his enemies are. He was hated by the political liberals, by the people who wanted to surrender the strength of our military to a one-world United Nations control. Mm. He loved this country. He was a retired colonel, I believe, in the Air Force. He served in battlefields. And he loved America. I mean, whatever else you may think about Lindsey Graham, you got to admit, America was first. And he spent his life, day and night, traveling the world, trying to let people know the greatness of this God-given nation. And he was a personal friend. Being a South Carolinian and close to where he grew up in a little town called Central South Carolina, about 20 miles from here, very hard upbringing. His parents were impoverished. They tried to make a living running a bar and a pool hall, and the family lived in a back room attached to it. Somewhere along the way, he came to know Christ, in spite of all the influences that were prevalent in his boyhood. Well, Lindsey Graham rose through the ranks in the Senate to one of the most conservative, dependable voices for conservative Republican politics. He told me on numerous occasions when our paths would cross, he said, "Hey, I just got off the phone midnight last night with the president, and we talked about such and such and such." And he probably had more conversations with the president, our current President Trump, than anybody else. He played golf with him every weekend, and they were just friends because they didn't always agree on everything. But Trump really depended on his counsel. He had his ear. He had Trump's ear. At the same time, he had the ear of the common man. He was the most down-home guy you ever met, the greatest sense of humor, I'm telling you. You couldn't have a five-minute conversation without weeping with tears of hilarity. It just oozed out of him. It wasn't planned. It was just something he did, a great asset to him as a politician. And in the last 2 years, our paths crossed frequently. He would come to the state. A conservative group in this state would call preachers together. We'd go hear Lindsey, and he would share with us what he had just come away from talking to Netanyahu about. In fact, when he died, he had just returned the night before from a long conversation, several days of conversation in the Ukraine about trying to impose a certain restrictions upon Russia that would make it more difficult for them to bring this harm to Ukraine. Anyway, it was a sudden heart issue that took him. But in the days that have transpired, this a few days of this week, he has had accolades from his colleagues across the aisle in the Democratic Party. They, whether they liked him or not, and many of them did not, they respected the man. Yeah. Because he was a consistent, fervent, convictioned conservative. And the man was not always understood in South Carolina by even some of my Christian friends, because he was a master when it was enabling him to accomplish his goals to strike a deal with somebody from the Democratic side. Mm-hmm. And there are some conservatives who believe you don't speak to these people, that you don't work together, that if you do that, you've sold out to them. He never sold out to them, but he got a lot of help from them in getting his objectives across. I'll give you one example. I heard him about 2 years ago talking about, well, he made many trips to Israel and to Saudi Arabia. He was a friend of the prince. He was a friend of Netanyahu. And he'd come back and he would tell us that just before the October event where Hamas killed those 1,200 Jewish people down there in the south of Israel, and the whole war against Hamas took place, that killed the deal that he believed was about to happen to bring Saudi Arabia and Israel to an alliance that would agree to help one another in the event either was attacked. He spent multiple trips trying to make that happen. And I remember hearing him say, you know, if we don't get this done before Biden surrenders his seat, his presidency to Trump, we've got to get some Democrat support for it in order to get this thing passed. So he said, there are people going to be mad at me for working with these Democrats, but I need these votes to get this very strategic and important alliance formed. Okay, that's good strategy. That's not a sellout to anything. He had an objective that he needed some help. So because he did things like that, people really railed against him. Let me tell you one quick thing. Some years ago, I was in the 1990s, early 1990s, Bill Clinton had an immoral relationship with an intern girl on his staff. It was a scandal, a terrible blight, and it dominated the headlines for weeks. Well, there was an effort made in the U.S. Congress and in the Senate to get together and foster a move to impeach Bill Clinton for his gross immorality. And that was led by a man named Asa Hutchinson from Arkansas in the House. Asa happened to be a Bob Jones University graduate in the Congress at the time, and by Lindsey Graham in the Senate. The two of them together in each House spearheaded this effort to impeach Bill Clinton. When I heard about it, I was so proud of them. And I got hold of them and said, listen, I'd like to have you guys both come on commencement day here at BJU's graduation. We want to give you an honorary degree for trying to impeach Bill Clinton.
14: Wow.
8: So they came, and it was, we...
14: that is something else.
8: But he's the kind of guy that, if he believed in something, he would believe it heartily. Yeah. And he was a great friend of the university and a great personal friend. And this country's going to miss him greatly.
12: That's the voice of Dr. Bob Jones III, the chancellor of Bob Jones University, the grandson of the founder of Bob Jones University, Dr. Bob Jones Sr. Dr. Bob, real quick, we don't have a lot of time left in this segment, but will you speak real quickly to, folks are like, well, he's talking about a politician. Well, how could he be friends with a senator? Well, you've always been one of, I believe, the wise Christian leaders out there to talk about, everyone says, don't talk about religion, don't talk about politics. But at Bob Jones, just because you support a candidate who does the right thing for life, for marriage, for religious freedom, it doesn't mean you agree with them doctrinally. Like there's a line you've always been able to draw. Speak to that and speak to people out there that, there's this rampant, a rise of socialism, communism. This young generation doesn't even understand. And your school, Bob Jones University, has held firm to doctrine. Y'all are strong on that. But will you speak to people out there about the importance of, the line between religion and politics, but the importance of believers engaging in politics without compromising their doctrine? Just talk about how important that is and give our listeners, as we get out of here, a challenge with that. Because, we just commemorated a man who's getting magnanimous, accolades from all parties, Lindsey Graham. But speak to that, to the Christian voter out there, Dr. Bob.
8: Well, Stu, you've gotten into a big subject. Let me try to be focused here, laser focused for just a minute. We believers are citizens of two kingdoms, the heavenly kingdom and this temporary earthly kingdom where we are pilgrims. And if we ever forget that we're pilgrims, we are going to join with the world in ways that would betray the Lord Jesus. The Lord Jesus said, render to Caesar what is Caesar's, that's government, and to God what is God's. So we have two obligations. Now, if we are going to enjoy the freedoms that we so greatly need, we're going to have to be letting our voice be heard in the public arena for the truth that we know is biblical truth. The principles of the Word of God, if they are practiced, will govern for the better the unsaved man as well as the saved man. It won't have anything to do with getting him into heaven. But as far as this world is concerned, those principles of the Word of God are universal principles, and they'll work for the saved and the unsaved. And I think I think the Lord expects us, when he said, give Caesar what is Caesar's. If Caesar wants us in the military and says you have to volunteer to come, or you'll be conscripted to come, we give Caesar what we give him taxes that he says he anything he wants, he can have, except what God has already said in his word belongs to God. Mm. And when we have to come to that place where we would betray the Lord Jesus, if we got into something like a requirement that you affirm your belief in transgenderism or homosexuality or wokeism or these horrible things that are coming along, or if they said you have to pledge your allegiance to Allah, and boy, there's a thing that's coming down the pike that's scary in America. But anyway, we give to God what is God's. And we get our heads cut off, we go to jail, whatever has to happen, because we have a prior allegiance, a premier allegiance to Jesus Christ. So I'm all for citizens of the kingdom of heaven exercising their duty

0: party whose platform includes approval of the murder of babies, the confusion of the sexes, the perversions of sexual perversions, and you stay there and you vote for those people whose party, whose platform is an abomination to God. I would not want to stand before God and be a part of that, and having cast my vote to put some anti-God platform before the American public. And so I'm against Christian nationalism. I do not believe in it. I do not believe that God has called us to Christianize America, but he has also called us to speak the truth as citizens with our rights being exercised in so doing. And if we keep our mouth shut, we are part of all the degradation that is coming down from the other side, and they're trying to put it into America's DNA. And if we don't open our mouth and appoint and apply our voices to proclaiming the truth about what God thinks about these things, then we don't deserve to have the freedoms as Christians to have our church doors stay open and our families free of government control.
1: Wow. And Dr. Bob, on the flip side of that, for believers that say, well, I don't want to vote for that, either that party or that candidate who's clearly, you know, against the values of God and the principles of our founders. But isn't it also true that by voting for the pro-life candidate, we're not necessarily calling that candidate a Christian? We're not calling that candidate a born again, you know, solid man of God. It's just, it's really voting more policy than it is voting for the person, because there's a lot of pretty rogue, roughneck candidates on the right who far more align with values, but they're not Christians. And so, but sometimes people say, well, you're just calling them a Christian, but that's not necessarily true, right?
0: Yeah, an unbeliever can have his head screwed on right and can stand for right things that I as a believer stand for, but if I vote for him, I'm not voting for his faith, I'm not voting for the church he attends, I'm voting for the principles that he believes that I also believe, and I want to see preserved for him and for me as a believer. Yeah. So there is no compromise whatsoever in voting for an unbeliever who stands for the things we believe in.
2: 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So thank you, Mighty Muscadine. Thank you, Le Bleu. Thank you, Jerry, Judy, Candy, Kathy, Brock, the whole amazing team there for believing in this program and for helping us bring the truth every day on Truth Talk Live and on the Truth Network. 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
1: I just left the Cove in the mountains of Asheville, North Carolina for a quick retreat just to get away with the Lord, pray with some other believers. And I'm telling you, I feel so much better and so much closer to the Lord. When's the last time you got away? Even Jesus in his busy schedule took time to get away and be alone with the Father. Psalm 46 verse 10 says, "Be still and know that I am God." It's time to put away the devices for a little bit, get away, go to the mountains, go to a quiet place, get alone with God, and watch what he does to restore your soul and get ready for the next season of ministry. 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

0: people on the right and the left will use a lot of religious rhetoric to try to seduce us into, you know, supporting them. You think about Barack Obama wanting to get elected. He goes to Rick Warren's church and he says, marriage is always between a man and a woman. Well, not too many weeks after that, he conveniently changed his whole view and ushered in some of the most, you know, anti-marriage legislation in history as a president. But he talked about being a good Christian. He talked about all that, Dr. Bob. So can you speak to the importance of, in schools like Bob Jones University, you're equipping people, students, to have a little bit of discernment. It's a biblical discernment. It's kind of having your eyes wide open, but seeing through the lens of Scripture and through the lens of truth.
1: Yes. The devil is an angel of light. If we met him on the street, we wouldn't recognize him. He would be so beguiling, so appealing, so winsome. The truth is that there are preachers in pulpits. There are people in the schools. There are people in political life who are wolves in sheep's clothing. They talk a great talk, but we've got to listen. We've got to look at what they do. And the devil is a deceiver. And the Bible said, Christ said in Matthew chapter 8, in John chapter 8, he said he's a deceiver, he's a liar from the beginning, and he's a liar and a murderer. So the devil is a deceiver and a liar, and there are plenty of people who are really good at lying and doing the devil's work. So we need to be discerning with our eyes, spiritual eyes open.
0: Dr. Bob Jones III, I'm in his office. Stu Everson here, Truth Talk. Thank you to all of our wonderful affiliates for carrying the show, our listeners. Dr. Bob, you are part of multi-generations who've held fast to the truth of God's word being the supreme authority, that we are under the authority of God's word at your school, Bob Jones University. You make it clear too, like if you have a politician in to speak to your students, you're not endorsing that person's theology or religion, but you're giving a platform to import values and things like that. And you've always made that discerning, you know, there's that line that you very well articulated earlier in this conversation. And I hope people will listen to this whole conversation. I'll make it a podcast so folks can hear it again. Dr. Bob, legacy. What is your passion for legacy? Let me ask you this. I've always wanted to ask you this, and I'm putting you on the spot a little bit. How do you want to be remembered? What is it that you want your legacy to be known for?
1: You know, I've not given much thought to that, actually. But in an off-the-cuff answer to your question, a man who loved the Lord Jesus with all of his heart, who loved the truth of his word, who would be willing to die to defend the authority and the integrity of the word of God. And it's there's nothing about my life that is important. What you and I do will be forgotten. It will fade. But if we are not known as men of God with Bible convictions, then we have done our families and those whose ears we have listening to us. It is the problem with the church today. One of the big problems is we become followers of men, and the church has gone askew by following articulate salesman type of people who talk about Jesus and have no knowledge of him whatsoever. And to be able to stand on the right side with the Lord Jesus in every issue, because of the understanding we have about what is the right side from what the Bible tells us is the right side. If there's anything I'd like to be known for is a man who tried to stand on the Bible side of every issue in my lifetime, the best I know how.
0: Amen. Dr. Bob III, final question. Many, sadly, churches, you mentioned churches, even universities, have bowed their knee to Baal. They've compromised. They went from believing God created everything to some hybrid view, to some rogue Darwinian evolution view, which, by the way, that really spawned racism, you know, and a lot of horrible things. Socialism, gone woke, other things. Harvard, Yale, all these schools, if you look at their founding documents, founded for the spread of the gospel, you know, founded to teach young men and women the word of God. Well, they're not doing that anymore, but your school is Bob Jones University, and there's a handful of other schools that have not yet bowed their knee to the culture and to the mores of the evil one. What's your word to young educators out there? What's your word to other Christian college presidents who are feeling that pressure whether it's from some accreditation that's wants them to compromise in order to get more money, or whether it's from parents saying, why are you still teaching that? Or why are you still holding fast to those values? What's your word to the young educators out there, Dr. Bob, of the good Christian schools and maybe the rogue ones to get them back? What do you say to them, sir, as we get out of here?
1: Avoid pragmatism at all costs. You know, if we need more money to build buildings, to pay salaries of teachers, to get more students, to become more prominent in our acceptance in the educational greater ethos of the world. There are too many churches, there's too many schools, starting with Harvard, the very first Christian university. The landscape of this country is littered with what you would call rogue Christian schools. They went bad. They went rotten. They joined forces with unbelievers who scorn the Bible, who scorn Jesus Christ, who scorn the need of man to be sinners, to be redeemed, who elevate man to a godlikeness in their own way, to be qualified as your own God, which is what Satan told Adam and Eve to do. You shall be as gods. And to avoid pragmatism, because I don't think somebody sits down one day and says, okay, I'm president of a Christian college. How can I destroy this college? But they make decisions, pragmatic. And little by little, they keep rationalizing those that drift, those little decisions to be more popular, to get more money, to get more students. And so after a while, it is a desire to achieve earthly success. It is the success that is to be treasured above all other success, to be standing one day in the Lord's presence and have him say, well done, good and faithful servant. You tried to serve me in a biblically sound manner. And my granddad, when he founded this college, he was an evangelist, and he told my grandmother that he was going to start a college. And he said, I've been traveling across America in churches all across America, and I've found young people who are having their faith and their morals destroyed at college. He said, there ought to be a place that gives the best academics, the best culture, and at the same time gives them a grounding in the Word of God that will teach them how to be Christian fathers and mothers. How to be Christian servants in all of life, how to look at life from a Christian worldview. He said, I think God wants that kind of school. And he hired the educational brains to make it happen. And that's how this school started with 85 students in 1927. We're celebrating our centennial year starting this August and going through next May. And I'm telling you, it is a hard battle. You have to be more important about God's approval than man's approval, or you'll never keep a school right with God.
0: Wow. My favorite Dr. Bob III quote. Now I'm gonna go back in your memory. You said this in chapel, and a young man who came to this school, our family helped bring him to Christ. He reminds this quote nearly every week I talk to him. And the quote is, the most tragic thing in the world today. Do you remember that quote?
1: That's right.
0: Will you give us that quote, you know, about people dying and going to hell today? Just give us that quote just for my friend Mark to hear this, because this is something that's really been heavy on his heart, because there's still 3 billion people on our planet who've never heard the gospel. And we need to go. We need to wake up. We need to pray up. We need to speak up. So what is the most tragic thing in the world today? Has it changed, Dr. Bob?
1: The most tragic thing in the world today is that people are dying and going to hell today.
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2: 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Thank you, Jerry, Judy, Candy, Kathy, Brock, the whole amazing team there for believing in this program and for helping us bring the truth every day on Truth Talk Live and on the Truth Network. 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But I would encourage you to order those capsules today and you'll be amazed at how infrequently you're sick because it's just you're flooding your system with antioxidants. I've taken three or four a day for 10 years, like I said. And they have that new Vine-tastic drink, which is a super healthy drink. Sure beats the diet drinks and all the garbage in those. No sugar, no carbs, no calories. Friends, I'm sitting in the nicest radio station facility on planet Earth. Now, my humble brother over here, who is also a tall man, maybe 6'5", 6'6". We've been in radio and broadcasting, Christian radio, NRB, for decades together. He's been a great friend and mentor. He would humbly say, Stu, don't say that. But I am at the Billy Graham radio station. I am at the light, is what they call it. You can hear in the background, they said, hey, should we turn that down? I said, no, I want that ambient sound of David Jeremiah preaching. Someone might listen to that more than listen to me. Jim Kirkland, you tell us where we are. I can't even begin to stage this thing.
3: Well, I'm grateful that you acknowledge the fact I vacuumed for you this morning. Cleaned the place up for you. We are on hallowed ground, and it's not anything that we do. It's what God does on this property. We are actually based on the property of the Billy Graham Training Center at the Cove, which is a wonderful place, literally set apart and dedicated to train people in God's Word, to disciple people and go forth and make Him known. And there is just tremendous events all the time. Of course, you were with one with High Point University this week. Our good brother Alex McFarlane will be here next week in the Evangelism Intensive. It is rich and good feeding all the time. And it's fitting that way back before it even crossed most people's minds that we ended up on this same property because we are called to give rich feeding all the time through music and teaching wherever people are. It's oftentimes ministry to a group of one, and that's what we try to be very, very faithful to carry out in His power. Our mission is to lead people into a personal, don't even think I said the station name, what is up with me? The Light FM, which our mothership is 106.9. That covers five states. And then we also have outposts, signals that cover Winston-Salem, Franklin, North Carolina, Rock Hill, Matthews, North Carolina, Clemson, there's a P in there, South Carolina, and Knoxville. Wow. Our calling is to lead people into a personal and dynamic relationship with Jesus Christ. As we know, it is not religion, it is a relationship. And to lead them into discipleship and service in the name of Christ Jesus, all built on the foundation of Billy and Ruth Graham, and today in the leadership of Franklin Graham. And we use just the tools God has given us. Notice the word radio or media is nowhere in that mission statement. Those are our tools that God has entrusted to us. And we carry out to accomplish that mission through them. Contemporary Christian music, about 75% of the day, and then the top Bible teachers with content that we call teaching podcasts, which are heard on the station. And then if somebody, let's say, can't be at the radio at 10:30 to listen to David Jeremiah, they can go back to our app and listen anytime they please for that content. So we want to be the resource that people think of when it comes to content where I can grow deeper. And we also want to be there for the divine appointments. That's where the radio comes into factor in full color, to be there for divine appointments. And that's just part of the greater mission that Mr. Graham and his wife Ruth sat for us here in their neck of the woods. They lived in Montree, just a few miles from here in East Asheville. And there was very little Christian media here in the early 60s. They wanted that for this area. That's how it all began. And we are all related with the Billy Graham Evangelistic Association. We're all employees of the association and part of the association's greater ministry. It happens to be that our calling is here in this seven-state area. And with the phone now, and with smart speakers now, and with streaming going far beyond that, certainly all throughout this continent and in some cases around the world.
2: Well, and you really are wonderful collaborating with other radio stations. You and I have been at David Jeremiah events. Speaking of, I didn't want to say speaking of the devil, but speaking of David Jeremiah, he's playing in the behind us on the station right now. We told him to keep it up because we love to hear the word of God, even while we're doing this broadcast. It's the best ambient noise you can have. Jim Kirkland, we've been at the big arenas together. There's the Light FM's, you know, big booth. There's some other Christian radio friends over here, Truth Network's over here. And we're always like, okay, we want to grow up to be like those guys. And one day, we want to grow up to have a studio like this. Beautiful. I'm looking at this beautiful brick, a stone fireplace. I'm just looking out at the mountains here. I'm looking out at this, you know, all this wood architecture. But there's a spirit here. And this is the same thing. I just, me and my buddy Phil just left the Cove. And we just were ministering to the basketball team, college basketball team, sharing the Lord, encouraging them, praying with them, singing some songs. Phil plays the guitar. And we were just trying to share Christ's love with them. And it's crazy. Two or three complete strangers on our way to speak stopped and prayed for us. And then they told us later they prayed for us at breakfast. And there's people go up there. There's something important about getting away. There's something important about taking some time. Even Jesus, it says he went away to a quiet place to pray with his Father.
3: And let me encourage, in terms of making a trip here to the Billy Graham Training Center at the Cove, is that it's one of those things that is so easy to put off when our lives are so busy, when there's so much going on, when we have to decide, am I going to do that with that dollar, or am I going to do this with this dollar? I would put forth, not to sound overly heavy, but I truly believe that sometimes those questions and doubts and pensiveness are some of those easy tools the devil uses cunningly. Don't allow him to get a hold here. If the Holy Spirit, if there's a stir in your heart, that you're hearing, that I really need to reset. I really need to dive deeper. I really need some time where there's not, or I'd say a minimum of distractions. Goodness, in 2026, it's kind of hard to get away from all of them. But there's not many distractions here. And kind of, you know, wean ourselves off that device that's made in Washington. Well, there's other ones too, but that we, you know, just stay tethered to. Don't ignore that, and don't let the devil get a foothold on that, because you may be wrestling with lots of reasons. I can't do it now. If the Lord is calling you, come and dig deeper and take some precious time. That can't happen unless you're attuned to the Holy Spirit and you consciously set that time.
2: Well, what's really cool is after our time with the team, they left in the big bus to go work with Samaritan's Purse, mm-hmm. another part of the Billy Graham Evangelistic Association, another kind of a kindred family in this big trough of ministries God's using to touch the world. And I know that's going to be impactful. In fact, they're doing that right now while we're talking to you. Jim, the importance of people listening to my voice right now, listening to your voice right now, that maybe even just happen upon this, maybe they don't even know Christ. You and I have been in the third world. We've been in places they don't have Christian radio. There's a whole lot of secular propaganda, communist stuff coming out. But the ones that do, you know, from our friends at Transworld Radio, from others, that maybe they hear one of our streams, you know, and they get that. Maybe they don't even have a Bible. There's a high rate of illiteracy in these third world countries. So they depend on hearing the word of God. And that, you know, faith comes by hearing by the word of God. Talk to listeners about how important it is to continue to pray for your local Christian radio station or your local media or your local whatever tool that is for hearts to hear and to be tender, whether it's right here across the street, you know, from the beautiful mountains of Asheville, North Carolina, or across the world.
3: Mm-hmm. Earlier, you were speaking about we've been to the great venues, we've been to the great conferences, so forth. The venue that is so sweet in my heart is the venue of the inside of the car, the venue of the cab of the truck, the venue of the earbuds when somebody's walking. how one-on-one we have a calling to carry out what we do. And it's interesting, Stu, this week alone, there's been two or three instances where I've been in prayer with some of our outreaches that are produced in Charlotte through the Billy Graham Evangelistic mm-hmm. Association, and also here at the Light FM. And that is we are in a situation where we want to pray for the hearts of the people that are listening, prepare them for what they're about to hear. However you want to use a song, however you want to use a teaching, however you want to use one of our air personalities' comments, let there be something there that they take away. And it is so incredible that we don't know what that'll be in any one person's life. But God does, and He uses it. And He gives us grace in it. Not just occasionally, consistently letting us know how He has used it. We hear from a listener. Oftentimes the comments begin, "You're not going to believe this, bud. You're not going to believe this, bud. I was listening the other day, and I was listening to something else, and I just turned it up, and y'all showed up. You're not going to believe this, but if I got in an area where the only radio station I could pick up was this station. You're not going to believe this. But just when I got the news that shattered my life, a song came on that spoke to me. Or I don't typically like to listen to those preachers, but I heard something one of them said, and it was like he knew what was going on in my life.
4: He read my mail. Yeah.
3: And I will even say that I understand that one vividly as I sat in a garage in Greer, South Carolina in February 8th, 2000. And it was goodness gracious, this Charles Stanley, man, he knows exactly what I was dealing with today. And it wasn't anything special about Charles per se. It was how Charles was used magnificently through God.
0: Praise the Lord. We're about to have prayer for you and your staff before we walk out of here. Phil and I are. Thank you for what you're doing, Jim Kirkland, and congratulations on 25 years in this ministry. We had a delicious soft serve ice cream in your honor 25 years last week. And now I'm sitting up here in this beautiful, amazing, like chalet of a Christian radio studio, my favorite Christian radio studio in the world, hands down, The Light. And is it okay to do my big voice now? Can I do the big voice? Can I please a segue?
3: We're always looking for potential talents.
0: I'm auditioning. This is what I would say. Founded by Billy Graham for the spread of the gospel, we're 106.9 FM, The Light. How'd I do, Jim?
3: You did pretty well. So if I ever knock on your door and you've got something at the Truth Network, I'll keep you in mind for here. And I will, I might have to coerce a little bit. They may have to pray about it a long time. But I will, encourage the people we've entrusted to make these decisions. Hey, here's one for you.
4: There you go.
0: I appreciate it. Jim Kirkland, what a man of God. Jim, your Bible verse. What's a Bible verse you hang your hat on? What's a verse that God has put on your heart that's carried you 25 years? What's a verse we want to close this broadcast with? Come on.
3: With the full statement that there are so many verses, and especially at given times and given circumstances, Joshua 1:9. And you can almost see the Lord lovingly wagging the finger to Joshua here going, "Haven't I told you? Be strong and courageous, for the Lord thy God will be with you." What? None of that is broken down to, in this circumstance, or if this happens, be strong and courageous, for the Lord thy God will be with you wherever you go. That's it. Joshua 1.
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10: This is the Middle East Report, your connection to truthful reporting on Israel and the Middle East. I'm John Riley. The war against Iran continues. I spoke to Michelle Bachman, Dean of Robertson School of Government at Regent University and former United States Congresswoman, about this war, and she said the war is not just about bombs and missiles, it's a spiritual war.
11: This is a moment to choose life, and I often think of Psalms 104:30 that says, "Now the Lord breathes his breath that gives life, and he renews the surface of the earth." And that's my prayer over Israel, the United States, and Iran, that God would breathe his breath and give life, and that he would renew the surface of the earth. I'm praying that over Iran. You know, the estimates are that 45,000 innocent Iranians were literally slaughtered by their own government because they were protesting against this murderous regime. This is no joke. This is life and death. And we need to understand when Iran has nuclear weapons, they will use them. This isn't like a joke. They will use them. I served in Congress. I ran for president of the United States. I served on the Intelligence Committee. I listened to the classified secrets of our nation. I will tell you, this is, you know, public information. They will use nuclear weapons and precision-guided ballistic missiles against the United States, not just against Israel. They will use them against any nation they have to use them against. This is the moment after 47 years to get rid of that Ayatollah regime that's run by a doctrine of demons, and get rid of the Iranian Revolutionary Guard Corps, who's their muscle, their enforcers for what they want. Ultimately, this is a spiritual battle. So we are warring not against flesh and blood. We are warring against powers, principalities, princes of the air. So I encourage everyone to unite together in prayer and pray that God defeats this enemy. What he does in heaven, he will do on earth. And so we need to pray and cry out to him in this moment for relief. Relief for Israel, relief for the United States, relief for all nations, relief for the people in Iran, that they will be free from this doctrine of demons that is in control of this terror state, and be free. I believe it can happen. I remember when it came in 47 years ago. I want to see it go out. And I truly believe that God supernaturally brought President Trump and Bibi Netanyahu together for this moment. Any other prime minister wouldn't take this action. Any other president of the United States wouldn't take this action. We have the two most unique leaders on earth with absolute capability and technology to do this. But just think, if we violate the word of God at this moment and seek to divide the land of Israel or scatter the Jewish people from their land contrary to the word of God, judgment falls from the hand of God, because God is no respecter of persons. Even though we've done nice things for Israel, even though President Trump has been the most pro-Israel president in history, God is no respecter of persons. If President Trump, through his Board of Peace, seeks to divide the land of Israel, I believe that we will experience judgment here in the United States, just like we experienced judgment in the president's first term when that Peace to Prosperity plan was revealed. And within 24 hours, we had COVID. The president appointed Dr. Fauci, and then we were all told to go in our houses for 15 days. Remember that? And it's like we lived under a curse for I don't know how long until we got our freedom back again. God has his ways. He is just. He is sovereign. We disagree with his word at our peril.
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13: Welcome to Hope for the Caregiver here on American Family Radio. This is Peter Rosenberger, and this is the program for you as a family caregiver, a show for family caregivers. Who'd have thunk it? Well, I thunk it. I thunk it over 15 years ago, but this month marks my anniversary date of being on American Family Radio. We started this 8 years ago. Here on American Family Radio, I'll never forget Jim Stanley, program manager at American Family Radio, and he and I sat down, we talked about this program, and he said it, I kid you not, he said, this will either be one of my better decisions I've ever made, or it will go down in flames. And I thought, well, with that kind of rousing endorsement, what more assurance and confirmation and affirmation do you need? And yet here we are, 8 years later, and Jim, we have not gone down in flames, so you can rest assured tonight that we live to fight another day. It's a program that is designed to reach this vast population that is often overlooked. I'll never forget, I went, and don't y'all repeat what I'm about to tell you, and I mean this, but I'll never forget, a friend of mine wanted me to go on a big program that is designed for, boy, how do I say this without giving it away? They have a big, big audience that's family related, and it's not American Family Radio. Okay. American Family Radio actually has me on the network, but this was another, it was a show and big show. Oh, I'm digging deep in here. But anyway, a friend actually called and said, hey, you ought to go on this program, and this person has a great deal of influence. And she called this group to say, you got to have Peter on here to talk about caregivers. And they wrote me and said, well, we're not really interested in doing a niche market. And I thought, wow, you know, a niche market, 65 million Americans, that's not a niche market. And I realized at this point that, you know, like so many other times, caregivers are often overlooked. We just don't think about it until you're doing it. And people say, well, gosh, that's kind of a depressing subject, and nobody wants to hear that. And I said, no, that's not true. It's number one, it's not depressing because we're talking about what is hope for the caregiver and how can talking about concrete things that will actually lift someone's eyes and their spirits and their hearts, point them to the gospel, point them where they can stand. How can that be, number one, depressing? And number two, how can that be a niche market? All I'm doing is speaking to this vast group of people who are truly overwhelmed and want somebody to be able to say to them, here, stand here for just a moment and catch your breath. And that's what this program does, and that's what American Family Association took a chance on with me, Jim Stanley. They have not thrown him out. It has not crashed and burned. And I think here we are 8 years this month when we went live on American Family Radio, and it was just a wonderful time. I've had the same time slot for this whole time, and we used to do the show live, but we were having a difficult time staffing it with producers, and I would like to go back to a live show where we could do it, call in and so forth, but we can't because we just didn't have the staff, and particularly during COVID, it got pretty gnarly. But we do the best we can with what we have, and I try to respond to people who ask me questions and send me text and emails and so forth. And if you want to do that, it's all out at my website. Go to hopeforthecaregiver.com, and you'll see where it says contact. And I really do read them. I really do try to respond. I had a guy that wrote me this week from down in Jackson. Vernon, I want to thank you for that. Again, I want to appreciate that, and y'all keep Vernon in your prayers. His journey as a caregiver ended last week. He's drawn a great deal of comfort from this program, and he's why I do the program. That's one more reason, and I really appreciate hearing from you all. And I know that the situation is tough, and I know your journey is hard, and I am committed to offering what I have learned, what still sustains me as a caregiver now for more than 40 years. How do I navigate this? And at the crux of all of this is that unswerving belief that he who began a good work in us is faithful to complete it to the day of Christ Jesus. That is the only bedrock that I have is his faithfulness, not mine. I heard a thing a while back, a long time ago, and it always stuck with me, and I don't remember who actually said it, but it's a great quote. It's difficult to cry out to a Savior that you don't think you need. Have you noticed that with folks? When things are going their way and so forth, you know, they're marginally interested sometimes in the things of God. Some people are, not everybody, but a lot of people are. But when it hits you, that's when you start praying a little differently. Well, with caregivers, it never stops hitting us. And our prayers change and our life change in the way we approach Scripture. We have to learn to stand on something. You're either going to, as Jim Stanley said, it's going to be the greatest decision you ever made, or you're going to crash and burn, but there's no middle ground. And that's a great summary of our Christian walk. Trusting Christ with our salvation and taking him at his word, or we're going to crash and burn. I think that's about as descriptive as we can get. And so what does that look like, though, as a caregiver? And when we're dealing with the things that we deal with, and it's relentless and it's nonstop, it doesn't end until we get to a cemetery. Somebody's got to go to the cemetery, either the caregiver or the person they're taking care of. That's the only way this thing's going to end. And that forces different kind of questions for us about, Christian, what do we believe? How do we reconcile this? How do we look at what we're dealing with and understand the promises of God in that context? It changes things, doesn't it? You ask different questions. When you know that you're going to wake up tomorrow and do exactly what you did today, but it may even be harder tomorrow. And you may be doing it with less resources. And that's not going to change. And that does sound kind of bleak to the casual observer and participant. But when you start digging into the things of God with the intent of seeing him in this, of meeting him in this, of understanding him deeper in this, that's a game changer. And that's what flips everything on its head. And that's what this program is about, is to say to you, my fellow caregiver, from one caregiver to another, here's some things I've learned over 40 years of this, of relentless caregiving. Here's what I have seen. Here's my testimony, if you will. It's not my opinion. It's what I've touched, what I've seen, what I've heard, what I've experienced. My opinion is worthless. I've maintained that for the 15 years I've been pursuing helping my fellow caregivers. My opinion is worthless. Nobody cares about my opinion. I don't even care about my opinion. It's bupkis. That's a Yiddish word. With a last name like Rosenberger, I can use Yiddish words. I've actually read The Joys of Yiddish. It's a real book. So my opinion is bupkis. Why would it be helpful to you? What does my opinion matter? Nothing. It doesn't matter anything. But my experience, now that's a different story, and it does matter. And more importantly, my experience with the things of God. That's what matters. The applied application, the real life experience. As I've told you, when I do the hymns at the end of this program, I always do a hymn that every caregiver ought to know. It's the field testing thereof of what that hymn is talking about. I field tested this. I'm not just saying, oh, this is a nice melody. Oh, this makes me feel good. No, I have field tested this stuff, and I still do. And so when I'm looking at situations with Gracie, for example, and she's the same way. And if we're going through something rather painful, I'll look at her and I'll start a scripture and she'll finish it. I'll say, thou wilt keep him in perfect. And then she'll say, peace, whose mind is stayed on thee. The steadfast love of the Lord never ceases. And that's how we do it. And we apply it in the midst of our circumstances. So 8 years ago, Jim Stanley at American Family took a chance on me. And if you don't like this program, then you need to write Jim Stanley. But I am very grateful to them. Thank you for 8 years. Thank you for seeing that this isn't a niche market, that people are truly hurting, and equipping me and helping me to go out there and minister to them to the best I can with what I have. I'm very grateful. This is Peter Rosenberger. This is Hope for the Caregiver. We'll be right back.
14: I think we need to change our perspective on giving from a have to a get to. You know, we're money managers for the King of Kings. Everything belongs to God. And when we give, we're able to connect to the heart of God, to be involved in His grand story from everlasting to everlasting. And when we give, I think it does a few things for us. Number one, it changes our perspective. It frees us from our own little mini kingdoms and focuses and lifts our sights to the kingdom of God and allows us to participate in His redemptive purposes. Now, if the way we handle God's money tells a story about what's most important to us, the question we have to ask ourselves is, what story is it telling? Does it align with truly what's most important to me? And if not, maybe some changes need to be made.
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13: While in the emergency room with my wife, as she was struggling with the COVID-19 virus herself, and I looked at her, I said, "Are you scared?" And she said, "A little bit, but I've been through worse."
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13: And then, as her fever was approaching almost 103, she started singing In Christ Alone, I place my trust and find my glory in the power of the cross. And that's how she has anchored herself in the certainty of Christ through her huge medical journey that has included 80 surgeries, both of her legs amputated, 100 doctors have treated her, 12 hospitals, and now the COVID-19 virus. And so when we live with those kinds of uncertainties, anchoring ourselves in Christ alone, that's the only place we can run to where there is certainty.
16: To read this article and more, visit afa.net/thestand.

0: 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And I don't put long things out there. I mean, like I've got an interview, a video interview that I just did with Johnny Erickson Tata. And that interview in its entirety will be on my Substack. Now, you'll see clips of it on social media. So I have like Hope for the Caregiver group. I have Hope for the Caregiver page. The group, you have to answer some questions to join. And I'll post things in there. But I have the page and I have the group. And I'll put things on my social media and all that kind of stuff. But everything is going to be housed when it comes to interviews and articles and so forth out at my Substack, caregiver.substack.com. If you're not familiar with it, it's very easy to use. And like I said, I have an entire library of things. Some of it is you have to subscribe for, but I put stuff out there for free every week. And I hope you'll take advantage of it. I didn't have anything like this. I had to forage for everything I have. So what I've tried to do is distill it down to something that's going to be usable to my fellow caregivers today, not tomorrow, not this afternoon, right now, you know, that kind of thing. So I'm all about in the moment of what's going on with that family caregiver. But you can see all of that. You can get to it either through hopeforthecaregiver.com or just straight to caregiver.substack.com. Speaking of which, I have an article out there that I think you're going to like. I wrote about this last week. We live in a tiny town, okay? Our little town is, I mean, you blink and you missed it. And we have a cabinet shop that's fairly new that's across the street, and then we have a post office. And that's it. We used to have a restaurant and a bar, and it burned down. And it was a great restaurant. I mean, great food. We've been eating here. I remember the first time I ate there back in the 80s. And it's changed owners a couple of times, but it's a great place to go, but it burned down. So it was really kind of sad. And then there was a little store that had, it was a gas station and had little sundries in it, and they closed down. So it's just, it's a post office and a cabinet shop, and that's it. So that's where we gather, you know, when you go to see somebody, you see them at the post office. My father was that way. He met the whole town at the post office, and I guess I'm carrying on the tradition. But it's a very small town. And the closest town from there is, I mean, that's 10 miles down the road for us to get to the post office. You know, we don't live on a paved road. And then you have to go another 7 miles to get to the town where we live in this county. We don't even have a traffic light in the entire county. I mean, this is, we're pretty remote out here in Montana. So we go to the post office. The closest thing to the post office where you can meet people is actually the dump, because we have to haul our own trash. And I go to the dump every time I go to town, because it's just basically a strip. So I can hit the post office, then 7 miles down the road, I can hit the dump, and then I can go to the Family Dollar, and I can go to the grocery store, and then swing by the local clinic where I can pick up a script or whatever I need for Gracie, and then I make all my runs and come on back to the house. So that's kind of the way it works around here. But I was going to Bozeman because I had to go pick up some specialty scripts for Gracie. And I stopped by the post office, and there's a bunch of friends. We're all laughing and catching up. You know, I thought about just calling the Postmaster General to see if we can put a lunch counter there since our restaurant burned down and we spent enough time. I wonder, can you do that at a post office? And so anyway, I said, finally, I got to get going. I got to get to Bozeman. And Bozeman is, you know, an hour's drive away. And I have to pick up some specialty scripts over there, over at Costco. And without missing a beat, the postmaster looked up and said, "Would you mind picking up some Imodium for me?" And I looked at her and the crowd there, and I said, "Taco Bell has made it all the way to our little town in Montana." I said, "Taco Bell's 60 miles away." You know, and they all laughed. And then I said, "Okay, look here. You know, I'm a writer, and this is definitely going in my column. because I write a column for the local paper. Well, I'm also putting it on my show because that's funny. I mean, when's the last time you went to the post office? You had a group of people talking, and then the postmaster said, "Hey, can you pick up some Imodium for me?" I mean, when's the last time you had this? And so, but I didn't realize this. I should have known this. You'd think as a caregiver for 40 years, but you got to stand in line now at the pharmacy to get Imodium. Did you know that? I mean, I thought you could just get it off the shelf. I don't do a lot of Imodium buying, clearly. And sure enough, you got to stand in line and you got to ask the pharmacist to go back there and get it for you. I don't know why that is. And particularly in the midst of a Taco Bell outbreak. So I should have known that. So I stand in line and I'm getting the scripts and then I get this and I'm getting Imodium. I was commissioned to do so by the postmaster there in our little town. So this is an official jaunt for me. And but a couple of days later, we're having a what passes for a block party here off of our, again, we're 10 miles from a paved road, and there's only one major artery that comes up, and it's the county road, and then eventually turns behind our place. It goes into the forest and becomes the Forest Service Road. So if you come up that road, there's not other places to go except into the forest. And those roads kind of wind around and eventually take you another place. And you could actually stay in the forest all the way up to, you get to the Continental Divide up there near Butte. You could probably stay in the forest pretty much all that. You have to cross an interstate or two every now and then. And you could probably stay in forest all the way to Canada for the most part, except with a couple of interstate crossings. So there's not a lot of places to go. And so this... this dirt road is home to, well, when we lived in Nashville, for example, it's 10 miles down the mountain. And if in 10 miles radius of our home in Nashville, it's hard to count how many people live there. I mean, we're talking thousands and thousands of people in a 10-mile radius. Downtown Nashville was less than 6 miles from us. Now, you think about that, you know, just how densely populated. Well, 10 miles here in any radius. I mean, if I go kind of south, then I'll have maybe dozens of people. If I go west, I'll have maybe a dozen or so. If I go, you know, north back up into the forest, there's somebody lives up on a homestead, so there's two or three up there. And then if I go east, within 10 miles, maybe a couple dozen, maybe. I mean, that's how sparsely populated it is. And so anyway, so friends of ours were having a block party. That's our version of it. And they got a creek there by their house, and the picnic tables were set up, and the cows were, you know, providing their commentary from the pasture. And the wind was coming through the trees just gently. And it's a beautiful place over there where they have. It's down the mountain a little bit. It's a couple of miles away. We're still on our street, basically, if you will, but it's a couple of miles away. And it's they have plenty of food. And he's from North Carolina originally. And he knows how to make barbecue, pulled pork barbecue, which is out here. Most of everything is beef, but it was quite good. He did a good job. He asked me, he said, you know, from one Carolina guy to another, how did I do? I said, oh, it was good stuff. And I asked him if it was kosher pork. But anyway, we're having a good time. And then all of a sudden the sky darkened. I mean, the storm came up, and they said we'd probably get an afternoon storm. And, you know, back east where I grew up, if you had a summer storm and a summer shower in the afternoon while you're trying to have a picnic, everybody probably run for their cars. You know, you find shelter, but that's not the way it is out here. July rain is man, everybody just lights up. I mean, they're just greeting it with smiles. To ranchers, the raindrops become dollar signs because I remember one of the ranchers, he was there and we had a pretty good gully washer. And he said, he told me later, he said, that's $100,000 rain. But we just don't think about rain back east the way we do out here in Montana. You know, it's just, we didn't have a lot of droughts growing up where I was. But out here, you're always 10 days away from a drought. We don't have the humidity. And so things get dried up pretty easily. So growing hay and feeding livestock and everything is really important. So we're just enjoying it. We kind of moved the food and the picnic tables into the friend's garage, and we all just kept visiting. We didn't even miss a beat, and the rain was going down on the steel roof, and we just had a great time. And it just kind of struck me that about what we have out here in the community. It isn't just a place. It's the people who gather here. I mean, to my, this vat, we drove miles to get here, and we're still on our same street. Well, it's not even a street; it's a dirt road. But it's about gathering together, and you know, neighbors still help neighbors, and that maybe that's what we're missing a little bit in our country today. But we share meals, we celebrate rain, and sometimes you get deputized to be a mail courier. And I was thinking about this, I was picking up that Imodium, neither snow nor rain nor heat nor Taco Bell shall stay this temporary courier from the swift completion of his rounds, and especially if Imodium is on the list. And so I didn't know if I was supposed to put that in local mail delivery, because we have a slot for that at the post office. I wanted to make sure I got back in time, because when somebody asks you to pick up Imodium 60 miles away, you know, there's a level of urgency to this that comes into play. And I wanted to make sure I fulfilled my responsibilities for that. But I really honestly didn't know that you had to stand in line in a pharmacy to get it from behind the counter. Do you have to do that where you are? I didn't know that. But I don't eat at Taco Bell a lot either. So there is that. So anyway, if you want to see the story, it's out at my Substack, caregiver.substack.com. And I thought I'd share this with you all, make you laugh a little bit. We have a good time, and I love being in a small town. I really do. And it's been a real joy, because Gracie and I had such a frenetic life in Nashville, just medicine, doctors, hospitals, pharmacy, all this stuff, all the time. And we didn't get any of the space to breathe for decades and decades. And I, there was never quiet. I mean, I went out the other night and just looked at the stars, and it's so clear that you feel like you'd almost reach up and grab them. You can't help but sing "How Great Thou Art" or "Fairest Lord Jesus" when you're looking at this. But anyway, I thought you'd enjoy the story. Caregiver.substack.com if you want to see it. This is Peter Rosenberger. This is Hope for the Caregiver. We'll be right back.
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2: If you believe that the Bible is inerrant, then you begin with the understanding that if there is a problem with our understanding of Scripture, the problem is in us, not in the text. If you start out with any other assumption about Scripture, then you're going to put yourself in the position where you're going to have to say, I believe this is where the Scripture is true. I believe this is where the Scripture is mixed with some error. I believe this is where the text is absolutely wrong. Inerrancy makes all the difference in the world. That's one of the hardest lessons evangelical Christians had to learn in the last half of the 20th century. It was a question as old as the Garden of Eden, with that question, hath God said? And that's where we're left today. If God has spoken, then he has given us an inerrant and infallible Scripture. If he hasn't spoken, we are in very big trouble.
1: Visit thegodwhospeaks.org.
3: 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Hey, a lot of people have been writing and asking, how are you doing? I'm doing fine. The radiation treatment is over, and I will be doing blood work and assessment and so forth over the next several months and from here on out. But the docs were very, very encouraging and pleased, so I'm good. I even started riding a horse again. And you're thinking, Peter, that's crazy. Not the first time that's been used to talk about me is crazy. I get that a lot. But I love getting out and riding horses. And the doctor cleared me for it and said it's okay. But I did make one tiny mistake. I took Bella. And Bella hasn't been ridden, I haven't ridden for some time now. And she's the most spirited of the lot. And these horses belong to Gracie's brother-in-law. But I get the benefit of being able to ride them. I'm really the only person that does ride them. And my son rides with me sometimes. And then when they come out, sometimes they'll ride. But I try to keep them in shape, and I enjoy riding them immensely. But Bella's got a little Tennessee walker, so she's got a great gait. But at the same time, she gets a little bit full of herself. And I was riding her, and I said, Bella, I said, hey, no pun intended. And I said, hey, Bella. Look, I've just been going through, treatment for prostate cancer. Do you suppose you could take it a little bit easy? And you know what she said? Nay. Okay. I'm sorry. That's terrible. That's bad. We need to just stop right now. And that may be my single worst joke that I've ever told. But, anyway, I had a good time, and I was able to go out and take a look at the cows, and we've got a new calf out there. We have a rancher friend of ours that we partner with, and he'll put his cattle on the property in the summertime to summer graze and keep the grass down and so forth. And we've got a new calf that I saw, a little bitty thing too. And the mama's a longhorn, and she's pretty big beast of an animal. And this little calf, man, she's a little tiny baby, but they're cute as buttons, and it was fun just to get out there and look at them. I'm riding Hank. I'm going to ride Hank and Marley and Sierra next. And Hank is, as far as the smoothest ride when it's just walking along, Hank and Sierra's a little bit fat, so she doesn't move real fast. She just kind of plods along. But Hank is he's a good horse, but you can almost hear the tubas playing. Dun, dun, dun, but they're all good horses. I mean, this is rugged country out here, so you're not riding in a pen or on a flat surface. You're in some rough country, and you're going through stuff, and I'll go out and check the fence lines to make sure that we've got a tree that fell down over one of the fences. We got to get a chainsaw out there and work on that, and just always kind of stuff that needs to be done around here. But it's in the cool of the evening, I like to go out on horseback. See, I'll serve dinner to Gracie and me, and we'll still have, we eat at, roughly 6 o'clock, and then we'll still have roughly 2 or 3 hours of daylight left. Well, actually 3 hours of daylight left. And there's

0: nothing quite like coming back right as is starting to get kind of dusk, you know, and evening. And it's very still and quiet and gives you a chance to think. And, you know, I've missed that. I don't play golf. I don't do that kind of thing. I mean, I don't, that takes a lot of time. Whereas I can be on a horse and be back here at the house within, you know, 15, 20 minutes tops. I mean, I can, if Gracie calls, I always have my Bluetooth on. So if she calls me, I can come scurrying back to the house. I need to probably have a hitching post out in front of the house so I could come right up to her. And now I told her, though, I said, look, if I come in, I'm going to be a little bit dusty and dirty. So just, you know, make sure it's a real emergency. And but I'll call her, and sometimes I'll video with her when I'm out there looking at the cows and so forth. And she enjoys that. And so we're going to get her back out there and do some more stuff. And so she can, and she is getting better. She is improving. And for that, I am grateful. And we're getting her, there's more tweaking going on with her legs. When you get new legs, and she has a new, she not only has new legs, but she has new body style, because her, everything about her has been altered, and it's been this way for dozens of years. And so it takes a lot of time and a lot of tweaking. Her prosthetist videoed with me the other day, and I'm on the floor, and I have a special tool that I'll do it. And he'll say, okay, adjust this a little bit, adjust this, just to give her some relief, because otherwise we got to drive her, you know, 60 miles one way to him. And so it's a lot easier sometimes to make the small ones. And I've done that for years to help with making, you know, her, like, give just, it's hard to explain with prosthetics, but when you have somebody that loses their limb with diabetes, for example, well, there was no structural damage to the limb. It was all vascular and that kind of stuff. But with trauma, Gracie was just, her body was just broken in so many different places. They stopped counting at 200 breaks when she got to the ER. The resident surgeon who ended up, we watched his entire career from resident to retirement. And he told Gracie's prosthetist many years later, he said, we stopped counting at 200 breaks. Just everything was shattered. Not all of them were compound fractures, but she had a lot of compound fractures. And so it you know, her whole body is just whoppy jawed. And so it takes a long time to adjust to this, and you can't do it too fast. And that's something I've written about, and I've talked about on this program, about the lady that I knew years and years and years ago who was also in a car wreck, and she lost about 2 inches of bone on her right leg. And she had this horrific walking gait where she limped because her leg was now shorter. And she did this for 25 years. And then she showed up at work one day and she was walking straight. And an orthotist had put in a lift to her shoe. And she was able to walk straight. And it truly changed everything about her. It was a stunning transformation. And 3 weeks later, she came back. She's limping again. And I said, what happened? She said, it was just too painful. Well, this was decades and decades ago. And I carried that thought with me for a long time. I used to think, why didn't she just push through the pain? And so Gracie's prosthetist from Tennessee, who's also an amputee, has worked with Gracie since 91. He told me, he said, look, that's not her fault. That's the orthotist's fault. He said, when you have a person who has had that level of gap and been dealing with that for that long, it'd be one thing if it dealt with for, you know, for a month. But when you deal with that long, her whole body adapted to that. And you don't change that quickly. You have to do tiny, tiny adjustments. And you have to do them over a long period of time. It's almost micro adjustments. And I thought, you know, how much is that like our Christian life? I mean, think about that. You know, particularly when we are going through a transformation from being saved and to walking in Christianity as an adult. And you think about what led us to that point of, you know, sometimes you have to ask, what were we saved from? You know, I remember, you remember Sinbad, the comedian, and he said, guys, when you're dating a girl and she tells you, she saved, it might be helpful for you to ask, what was she saved from? And I always thought that was kind of funny. I mean, I'm not trying to be a theologian on this. He was using this as thing. He said she was in there at the Bible study one night, and she's looking at the Ten Commandments, and it says, "Where thou shalt not kill." And she's writing, "Never again, never again. Thank you, Lord," you know, kind of thing. And he said, it might be helpful for you to know that piece of information. But when you've had a radical change in your life like this, you don't just bounce back from this. There's a process, and that process is basically what Scripture refers to as sanctification. And that's the way it was with this woman. I mean, what she was living with was a physical example of what happens with us spiritually, that we're so damaged and so broken. And you can't make that kind of swing, but we don't have a Savior who is ignorant about those things or that makes error in judgment. We have a Savior who understands that and does what is necessary slowly over time, even though it seems like it's moving like glacier slow, but he's making all the adjustments in order for us to walk properly and straight, and that we won't have that kind of pain that this woman had that drove her back into an old thing. We have a Savior who understands this in ways that we can't even process. And that's great news for us as caregivers, because I think if you look at your life, for example, and this thing just seems to go on and on and on and on. I understand, 40 years, I get it. But what if the purpose of this is to correct something that was so broken in us, but do it almost painfully slow so that we don't revert back like this woman did, to give up hope and just go back? What if that was the overarching thing going on with us? Would that change the way you look at this? Certainly changed the way I looked at it. And I thought, well, maybe this is not, haphazard. And of course it's not. Scripture tells us it's not. Scripture says in Ecclesiastes, our pastor here has been going through the book of Ecclesiastes, there's a time for this, there's a time for that, there's a time for this. You get a whole bunch of these, and you realize that God is not playing defense here. And he never does. Did you notice that? God doesn't play defense. He always has purpose in everything that he does. He's not haphazard. So if this is taking a long time to do, like it's taking with Gracie's legs, we have to go at it very, very slowly. Well, there's purpose for that. And it's ultimately working towards her benefit so that she can walk on these new prosthetic legs with her new body shape because of all the surgery she's had, 17 just in the last 6 years, to straighten her back up, and she's been bent over for so long. Well, that's going to take some time, and it's going to take wisdom from her practitioners. How much more so in our spiritual walk? How much more so in everyday life for us? That it takes time, okay? Sometimes for me, and I think about the years of freneticness and traffic and driving back and forth to doctors and pharmacy and all the things that I did in Nashville. And I come out here and I get out on a horse and I can just breathe a little bit. Sometimes I just need to ride a horse a little bit more. Maybe not Bella as much, because she's a little bit spirited. And I was like, really, Bella, come on, give a man a break here. And so Hank and Sierra, they understand that. They move at half the speed of smell. And that helps. But sometimes it just takes time. But we have a Savior who doesn't waste time, and he knows exactly what he's doing, and we can trust him. And that is hope for this caregiver. We'll be right back. I'll never forget walking into the hospital room after Gracie had her second amputation. Both legs are gone now. And she looked at me. She said, "I know what I'm going to do." And I was kind of startled. I said, "Well, what are you going to do?" She said, "I'm going to help provide prosthetic limbs to my fellow amputees and tell them about Jesus." And I said, "Well, baby, can we get out of the hospital first?" But she never let it go. And for almost 20 years, we've been working out of Ghana, West Africa. We treat patients all over there from other countries that come there. We send supplies. 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We work with a prison where inmates volunteer to disassemble used prosthetic limbs so we can recycle the parts. All of this because Gracie trusted God with her heartache. We've got a huge shipment of supplies that is being loaded up right now to go out soon. 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All of these things we are sending over there so that people can walk. We're going to point them to Christ. Help us out. 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
5: 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And so on the way home, this girl that I was with, that I'd been partying with, said, well, does this mean you're not going to be gay anymore?
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0: 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And if you have some thoughts, comments, whatever, feel free to go out there and you can send me through the contact form. I do read them and I try to respond to them. Sometimes I call people because it's easier when I'm doing the laundry or the dishes or whatever. I'll call them and I'll have the same thing. People say, well, I didn't expect you to call. I said, well, it's a lot easier than trying to text or write an email. And if you don't mind listening to the dishes clatter in the background or, you know, me with my head in the dryer or something, but, you know, feel free. And, or sometimes I'm calling when I'm running to town, and doing my errands. You'll hear me going to the post office, to the dump or whatever it is I'm doing out here in Montana. So feel free. And I would, I appreciate all the things that I get from listeners. You know, you never know quite who's listening to this program. And so it means a lot that you all have found what I do here on this program to be helpful to you in your journey as a caregiver. If you want to be a part of what we're doing, by the way, there's two ways. And Standing with Hope is the ministry that Gracie and I founded 24 years ago. And it's we launched the prosthetic limb outreach first to Gracie's fellow amputees. And we're getting ready to send a shipment of prosthetic supplies. We've been collecting them when they go to a prison down in Arizona. And when people donate, use limbs and so forth, they go there and inmates help us disassemble this. We started partnering with Core Civic 15 years ago this year, and we're about ready to hit our 1,000th leg that we have recycled the parts from. Now, we don't recycle the socket, just the hardware, the knee, the adapters, the connectors, the pylons, the foot, all that kind of stuff can be recycled if it's in really good shape, and usually it all is. But the socket is made for that patient. But we'll make a brand new socket, and we'll purchase materials over in West Africa. We work with a clinic there in Ghana, and we will purchase that so that they can make legs for their own people. And we've been doing this now for over 20 years. And we launched our first prosthetic limb outreach in 2005. And then we launched the caregiver outreach in 2011 of reaching out to my fellow caregivers. I've been on the air now, as I said in the first block here with American Family since 2018, but I went on the air in 2012. And the first time I did a radio show for it, and then I started writing and so forth for fellow caregivers. So we've got some longevity in this thing. And if you want to be a part of that, you can go out to standingwithhope.com. Standingwithhope.com. And there is a link at my website and so forth if you want to, whatever way you want to get there, but standingwithhope.com/giving. And we could use your help if you want to help us ship these supplies over, if you want to help support the caregiver outreach, if you're finding what I'm doing here has value to you and you say, you know what, I need to give back a little bit to this and help Peter do it for more people and push this message out there. You know what? I'd be grateful. I really would. And it's a tax-deductible gift, nonprofit, 501c3, Standing with Hope. And it's standingwithhope.com/giving. And you can go out there today. Okay, let's go to our hymn of the week. I think I've actually done this one before, but it's worth going back and doing again, simply based on what I was talking about in the last block here about time and God's timing. And Ecclesiastes, and our pastor here has been going through the book of Ecclesiastes, and Diane Ball wrote a

a little praise course back in the 70s, I think 1978, drawing from Ecclesiastes 3:11. He has made everything beautiful in its time. And I look at some of those old Maranatha songs, the Maranatha music, and they were very simple, a lot of them, but they were all very memorable. I mean, she wrote that, you know, that's almost 50 years ago. It's hard to believe that, isn't it? But, and it's one of those things we can recall it to mind almost instantly. Lord, please teach me, show me every day that, and as you're teaching me your way, that you do just what you say in your time. Ecclesiastes 3:11 says, he has made everything appropriate in its time. He has also set eternity in their heart, yet so that man will not find out the work which God has done from the beginning even to the end. That's the New American Standard. But in the ESV, he has made everything beautiful in its time. The New King James, he has made everything beautiful in its time. Also, he has put eternity in their hearts. Well, what does that mean to us as a caregiver? Eternity in our hearts. And that's a little, that sounds a little ethereal, doesn't it? But what is the point of all this? Well, the word eternity, Hebrew behind that is olam. I think I'm saying that right. And it carries the idea of eternity, the ages or awareness of something beyond the temporal world. In other words, God has placed within us a longing for what is eternal, while not granting us the ability to fully comprehend his plan. So there's that tension of, we know this is, there's something more going on here, but we can't see it. And so what do? Well, we trust him. And these scriptures remind us that we can trust him because it's revealing the character of God. Everything is always revealing God. And it points to this throughout all of scripture. And so as you're a caregiver and you're dealing with things that are very, very difficult to deal with in his time, he makes all things beautiful in his time. Let's go over here to the caregiver keyboard. All right, you know this song. It's been around for a long time.

it's just it's incredibly simple. But, you know, we've heard it for, I love a lot of those old Maranatha hymns. Technically, they're just praise songs, I understand, but not just praise songs. They're great praise songs, and you can sing this anywhere. And,

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0: And that is our caregiver hymn of the week. A hymn that every caregiver ought to know. It's not technically a hymn, it's a praise chorus. But again, when you're in the middle of the craziness of your life as a caregiver, really, honestly, do you have the wherewithal to always bring to mind four stanzas and, you know, all that kind of stuff? No, we don't. But we can hum to ourselves, can't we? That's a song right there you can sing in the hospital. Know it, done it. You can sing it in the laundry room. You can sing it in the bathroom when you're cleaning up something. Been there, done that. You can hum these songs as you go around the house. And what you're doing is you're, even if you can't even get the words out, maybe you don't really remember the words, but it's hard not to remember in his time, in his time, in his time. But that becomes a confession. And we think of the word confession means we're going to confess our sins. And yes, we do need to confess our sins, but a confession also means so much more than that. In a church, you'll have a confession of faith. It's like a creed. And a confession is agreeing with God about what is true. And so if we're confessing our sins, well, guess what? We're agreeing with God what is true because we're sinners. But we're agreeing with him about what is true about who he is, about who we are, our sin, and our need for his mercy. And so when you sing this song around the house or in the hospital room or on your way to the pharmacy, in his time, and there may be tears coming down your eyes when you do it. I mean, and that's okay. That's all right. But you're still agreeing with God about what is true because you're using his words. In his time, he makes all things beautiful. And we have that longing for eternity while dealing with the here and now that we can't quite get. I mean, we're at odds with that. And so we are disciplining our spirits to say, in his time, he makes all things beautiful in his time. And if that's all you can get out as you go through the day, that's enough because you're using God's words to anchor yourself into reality. You're agreeing with him on what is true. If he's Lord at all, then he is Lord of all. And this is how we anchor ourselves and settle ourselves down. Thou wilt keep him in perfect peace, whose mind is what? Stayed on thee. And so every time you agree with God about what is true, it is settling you down and equipping you to better deal with the craziness of this world, the craziness of our life as a caregiver. So that's why I picked this one out for this week. It's been on top of my mind, and it fits perfectly for our life as a caregiver. Again, thanks a lot to American Family for 8 years of taking me on. You know, I've often thanked Jim for his deplorable lack of judgment. So I am grateful that he took a chance on me, and thank you all for 8 years here on this network of being able to bring you things that I've learned and things that sustain me as a caregiver. HopeForTheCaregiver.com. I hope you'll go out to the website, take advantage of what I have out there. You can go to my Substack from there. You can get involved and support us through Standing with Hope. 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It's Caregiver 911, all at HopeForTheCaregiver.com. 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
3: This is the Middle East Report, your connection to truthful reporting on Israel and the Middle East. I'm John Riley. The war against Iran continues. Michelle Bachmann, Dean of Robertson School of Government at Regent University and former United States Congresswoman, join me to talk about this war against this evil regime there in the Middle East.
4: For 47 years, Iran brought the modern rise of terrorism into the world. When I was a little girl growing up, I'd never heard of terrorism. We didn't have it. We'd never experienced really in the United States. And then the Ayatollah came into power in 1979. I'll never forget that day. But our U.S. State Department is designated Iran the number one state to sponsor terrorism in the world. And it's held that distinction for 47 years. So I believe that God has raised up President Donald Trump and Prime Minister Netanyahu for this moment. I mean, this is not a coincidence. This is something that God ordained. So I believe that God put Prime Minister Netanyahu and President Trump into office for a specific purpose. I think this is the purpose, to take down and cut off the head of the snake, which is Iran. This is a doctrine of demons that has had held sway and control over Iran for 47 years. And so they have held the world really hostage. Remember, it started out with 56 hostages for 444 days, American hostages. They were released, but really they've held the world hostage because they say every single day, death to Israel, death to the United States. It's all nations that they hold. So where are we at today? We see Israel and the United States coming together for the purpose of defeating the Iranian threat through both nuclear weapons, precision-guided missiles. Because remember, for the first time in 5,000 years of recorded human history, we saw Iran drop nearly 600 precision-guided missiles on Israel. This tiny little country. This has never happened in the history of the world. And yet we saw the hand of God miraculously save the Jewish people from the impact of those missiles. I encourage every one of your listeners, we need to be praying. We need a prayer shield over our leaders. We're called to pray for those in authority. This is the greatest threat that the world faces, and that's a nuclear Iran and an Iran with precision-guided missiles. Ayatollah has said very clearly, we're not giving up our programs. And by the way, death to Israel, death to the United States. Every single day they chant that in the streets. They believe this. This is theology because they are run by a doctrine of demons. That's what their belief system is. So this is a spiritual war. Ultimately, we're looking at it as a kinetic war with military, and we are the greatest military in the world working together with Israel. You couldn't have a finer military. But again, it isn't the military that's going to solve it. God may use that instrumentality. It will be the hand of Almighty God. It'll be His strong, upraised right arm that will be protecting Israel and the United States and the rest of the world, because they are the terror coalition. They're the ones that were behind October 7th. They were behind all the nations. They fund all the nations that hate Israel. They want every Jew dead. And not only do they want every Jew dead, they want every Christian dead. So we need to realize this is a life and death battle. I'm praying that God gets the glory, that we will see a miracle, just like we saw a miracle every week in Israel after this October 7th war. It was God who brought all the miracles that Israel experienced. Now we need a miracle as well.
3: Michelle Bachmann has been a champion of supporting Israel and the Jewish people in so many different ways. One of the ways that Regent University supports Israel and the Jewish people is through their Israel Institute. It's something that you can actually be a part of, where you can learn on why Israel matters. Just check out Regent University to find out more about that and about their Israel Institute. That's the Middle East Report. I'm John Riley. 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
6: 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I'm David Wheaton, the host. 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As always, thank you for your notes of encouragement, financial support, and lifting us up in prayer. When countries in Scripture listed as key actors in end times passages, such as Israel, Iran, and Turkey, are regularly at the top of world news, Christians should be paying attention. The United States and Israel are currently in an intractable war with Iran. Turkey has signed a military cooperation agreement and are planning military exercises with Egypt. President Trump recently met and spoke favorably of Turkish president and strongman Recep Erdogan and is considering selling U.S. F-35 fighter jets to the country. What could go wrong? In the super sign of the end times, the state of Israel continues to be at the forefront of the news and the focal point of hatred in the world. Our guest, Todd Hampson, author and host of the Prophecy Pros podcast, calls this stage setting. In other words, the rapture of the church, the invasion of Gog and Magog against Israel, the peace treaty with Israel by the Antichrist, the seal judgments, and the rest of the events that the Bible predicts for the end of the end times have not occurred yet, but the stage is being set. Last week in part one, Todd Hampson explained the three main views of biblical prophecy: premillennialism, postmillennialism, and amillennialism, and how he believes the premillennial view is most consistent using a literal, grammatical, historical reading of Scripture. He also discussed some of the other key aspects of the end times, like the rapture, the seven-year tribulation, and ultimately the return and reign of Jesus Christ. This week, in part two, we will discuss how current events in Israel, Iran, and Turkey are setting the stage for the fulfillment of prophecy, where the United States fits into all this, and much more. Let's get straight to part two of the interview with Todd Hampson. Todd, it's good to have you back on the program for a second week here. And last week, we laid the foundation of what the Bible says about what's coming in the future. Now, just to start off this week, you have likely heard someone say this, a Christian say this: I'm not premillennial or postmillennial, I'm panmillennial, which means it will all pan out in the end. In other words, I'm going to take a back off on trying to figure out what's going to happen in the future, because I'm just trusting the Lord for everything that happens. I don't want to get involved in or too deep into this subject. Why is a correct interpretation of Scripture when it comes to the end times or eschatology important? How does that really affect the way one thinks and lives?
7: We're all on a journey trying to figure out theology, but sadly in the church, that's become the position, is that it's all going to pan out, it's not really important. Well, imagine if we did that with any other doctrine, soteriology, the doctrine of creation, the doctrine of spiritual warfare, any other doctrine, we don't do that with. But to answer your question on the practical relevance of it, if we don't understand the end of the story, then the rest of the story loses much of its meaning and really shows a lack of confidence in God's word, to be honest with you. It's not like God was crystal clear all through Scripture, but then when he got to the end, he's really fuzzy about how it's all going to end. He wrote Revelation for us to understand. The word revelation means unveiling. It is the revealing. He wants us to know. Honestly, I believe there's some spiritual warfare where the closer we get to the Lord's return, the less the enemy wants the bride to be awaiting the Lord's return. And also, we read over and over again in Scripture that towards the end of the church age, as we near the time of the Lord's return, scoffing will increase, heresy will increase, bad teaching will increase. In 1 Timothy 3, I believe it is, where it says, mark this, in the last days, treacherous times will come. And then he lifts a whole list of categories of how the culture is going to be. And the last thing he says there is having a form of godliness, but denying its power. In other words, it's going to creep into the church. It doesn't just water down the end times. It waters down so many other doctrines as well. The doctrine of salvation, the difference between Israel and the church. How does that all get resolved? Just like a good movie, there's so much that has to be resolved at the end of the story. Nobody gets up three quarters through a movie with their popcorn and leaves and just says, it'll pan out somehow. I don't care how it ends. But for some reason, we do that with human history, even though God has given us the end of the story.
8: The issue you just mentioned, those who are post-millennial or amillennial and how they interpret the end times, don't see a future relevance for Israel. So now at this point in time, when we see what's going on in the Middle East, they're not going to think it's really that big of a deal in God's time frame of what's coming in the future. So it really does have significant ramifications. As you mentioned last week, it's not an issue of salvation, but it is an issue of how you think and live in this life or what's coming in the future. Again, Todd Hampson with us today here on the Christian Worldview. Now, last week we went over the rapture of the church, and that's the next event on the prophetic calendar. How soon after the rapture of church age believers, which is both Jews and Gentiles who are believers in Jesus Christ, how soon after that does that 7-year tribulation begin?
7: A lot of people think that, or just assume for some reason, that the rapture is what begins the tribulation period, but that's not the case. What actually starts the tribulation period is the Daniel 9:27 covenant that we read about there, where a man, an evil end times ruler, who's going to come from the same people group that attacked Israel in 70 AD, the Romans. So there'll be some kind of revived EU Roman Empire thing going on. Somebody from Western Europe, I believe, will rise and will confirm this covenant, and that's what begins the tribulation period. So there's a logical gap period between the rapture and the confirming of that covenant, because that's what actually kicks it off. And then I think we hit on this last week in 2 Thessalonians 2, we learn that the man of sin or the Antichrist cannot be revealed until after the rapture. So there are several things that have to happen. This 10 nation or 10 ruler government has to form. The Antichrist has to come up and take over three of them. Then he has to basically get all the power and then confirm this covenant. Now, I believe that will happen in rapid fashion because Satan is greasing the skids now. He's got everything ready. So I think as soon as we're out of here, things are going to happen in rapid fashion. But I've heard commentaries and good theologians debate whether it's going to be a matter of days, weeks, months, or years. I don't think it's going to be years. I think if anything, it'll be a couple months. But there's nothing in scripture that tells us explicitly. But then once that does start, that begins the 7-year tribulation period. From a careful reading from Jesus' Olivet Discourse in Matthew 24 and in the book of Revelation, beginning at chapter 6, I believe the first two sets of judgments are in that first half before we get to chapter 12, where it talks about Satan being cast down to earth and going after the Jewish people. I think that's the midpoint right there. But good people disagree. Some people put the seal judgments in the first half and then the other two sets in the second half. Jeff and I kind of both agree that just a chronological, simple reading of scripture looks like the first two sets of judgments are in that first half of the tribulation period. They're terrible judgments, but during that time, Israel's going to be kind of in a bubble, protective bubble from this peace agreement, at least from other nations attacking her. But at the midpoint, the gloves come off, and that's what we talked about last week, where the Antichrist will break the covenant. That's what it says in Daniel 9:27. In chapter 12 of Revelation, we learn how he's going to go after them and try to destroy the Jewish people the entire second half of the tribulation period.
8: What brings on those seal and trumpet judgments in the first part of the tribulation? I know the Antichrist has risen now. There's a peace agreement. But what brings on those judgments?
7: The first set of judgments, actually, seal one, is a white horse with a bow with no arrow. That is the first seal, is the Antichrist coming on the scene and confirming this covenant. It's the very first judgment. Makes total sense. He's coming as a man of peace. That's what it says in the book of Daniel, that he'll claim to be a man of peace and he'll conquer through that kind of geopolitical conquering at first. But all the while, in the back of his mind, he's got violence and other intentions. The second judgment is war, and then famine, and then martyrdom. So you're going to have a bunch of believers right in the early phases of the tribulation period, and then an earthquake. And then after that, you transition into the seventh seal, transitions to the first trumpet judgment. And then you have all these cosmic signs. And then at that point, it shifts from God taking his hands off the wheel, like, okay, here's what you wanted. Just let evil and war and all that take its course. But then in the second set of judgments, it's overtly demonic. There's four demons at the Euphrates River. There's these demonic horsemen and all this other crazy stuff. I've seen people try to allegorize that or say, oh, well, when it's talking about these demonic locusts, that's really talking about drones or some technology or something like that. But when you look at the actual Greek words that are used and the plain language that's given there, no, it is the veil between the seen and the unseen becomes very thin. And all of a sudden, all the stuff we've read about that's just on the other side in the unseen realm is coming out in full. The abyss is open and these physical, literal demons literally come on the earth. It's nothing like we've ever seen. And it is admittedly very strange, but it's what scripture says is going to take place.
8: Now, you mentioned in a previous answer about the fact that the Antichrist, the beast, will likely rise out of a revived Roman Empire in Western Europe. So what are your thoughts on the identity of the Antichrist and also the false prophet as his assistant over the kind of unifying the religions of the world, and how Islam might play a role in this, considering that Western Europe is being heavily influenced by Islam now to the point of it has really changed in many Western European countries. So what are your thoughts on that?
7: When we read about that revived Roman Empire in the book of Daniel in chapter 2, it says that revived empire, it's going to be a global empire, but it's not going to be held together very well. It's going to be iron and clay, which doesn't mix. So it's kind of a forced, it's forced on them, but it doesn't really work as well. Unlike, well, until recent times, like the United States of America, we're kind of in this bond as Americans, even though we're from different states. That's not going to be the case with this future empire. I think some of the Islamic instability could play into that, but also keep in mind that the Ezekiel 38 and 39 war will take place, I believe, right around the beginning of that confirming of the covenant, maybe even that in that second seal where it talks about war, could be in that second seal as well, where Russia and some Islamic nations don't want to go along with the plan, don't want to let Israel rebuild a temple and a temple mount. That could be some of the reasons they come after her. But if you read carefully at the end of the Ezekiel 38 war, God decimates all of the Islamic nations, all of these Islamic armies. They really will have no power after that point. And if you know anything about Islam, they're very hyper monotheistic. They would never bow down to a person or have anybody else claim to be God or demand worship other than Allah. So what I think when I look at all the pieces, and it's tempting to look at what's going on now and then see how scripture could fit in, but those could just be some of the things that cause the instability and the need for peace, the reason that the Antichrist will rise. But I believe that end time false prophet will be, I think when you read carefully in the book of Revelation, it's really more of a humanistic, pagan, anything goes, immoral, do what you like, figure out your own religion, everything's okay as long as you all fall in line kind of religion, versus Islamic or some kind of amalgamation of Chrislam or something else that we're seeing kind of in our day. But those things do show us the heresy that's prophesied for the end of the church age, that there's an apostasy that takes place and keeps building. So I'm not sure where the false prophet will come from. I've heard some people say, you know, is it the Pope? And for sure, there have been a couple popes that seem like they're trying out for the part of the false prophet, the way they're trying to amalgamate everything. But I don't think it's going to be a pope. I think it's going to be something we don't even see on the radar yet, is my personal opinion. And or if it is a pope, they're going to keep drifting in that lane where just anything goes. And I'm just going to cover it with the look of religion. I'm going to make it look like it's religious. But really, all it does is feed the system of the beast, so to speak. The Antichrist himself, I know there's different opinions about whether he's going to be Jewish or Islamic. A lot of times they think he's Islamic. But I think it's pretty clear from Daniel 9 that he's going to be a Gentile ruler. And there's some good evidence for that throughout scripture, that it's a Gentile Western Europe ruler from the original seat of the Roman Empire. From the best reading of scripture that I could discern, I think that's where he's going to come from.
8: Okay, now that we've talked about a lot of foundation for prophecy and we're moving into current events now, I think the one obvious question that hasn't been asked yet is how do you think the United States fits into the end time scenario that we've been discussing?
7: One place they show up for sure, sadly, is at the end in Revelation 19 when it says all nations are gathered against Christ and they're assembled in the Valley of Megiddo. So even America will turn against God and will turn against Israel. My prayer is, and what I think is going to happen, although I can't point to a verse for this, is that as long as there's enough believers in America that are dedicated to the Lord and praying, I think he's going to preserve us some way, some shape or form. Even though I do believe right now we're under a Romans 1 judgment, we're pushing God out and he's backing away, and with him is his protection and his wisdom and his clarity and all that stuff. But I think in terms of America collapsing and totally turning against Israel and against God, I don't think that will happen until after the rapture. That's my prayer anyway. I could be wrong, but that's my prayer. There's a few places in scripture where people see America. Some people say Mystery Babylon is America, but scripturally and looking at the details of theology and scripture, that's not the case. I mean, Babylon is Babylon. Everywhere it's mentioned, it's literal Babylon. Ezekiel 38 and 39, we do see that when Israel is attacked, Sheba and Dedan, which is modern day, the Gulf states and Saudi Arabia, will protest. They'll protest the attack, but they won't come to Israel's aid. It's possible that America is at least protesting, but even with that scenario, she's either not willing or not able to come to Israel's aid. And this will be, again, I believe that happens after the rapture. My gut feel and my reading of scripture tells me most likely America will collapse or turn against Israel and just be completely unstable after the rapture, if not before, but my prayer is that won't take place until after the rapture.
8: Yeah, you can imagine with the number of believers in America, if there's a rapture, that would change the country in ways that we can't even imagine if all of a sudden that disappears. I often think that the believers in America who have a conservative biblical worldview theologically and also politically are really just the hedge, aside from God's sovereignty, but we're the hedge against really the country going just further and further away from God.
7: And that's a great example of 2 Thessalonians 2, when the restrainer's removed. America's a great case. Right now, there's millions of Christians in America. If we're to be taken out of here with our salt and light influence, not to mention what we do in the economy and with different industries and stuff like that, America would definitely collapse. Some countries in Europe, for example, you may not even know the rapture took place, sadly, because there's not many believers there at all.
8: Todd Hampson, author and co-host of the Prophecy Pros podcast, is our guest. We have links to him at thechristianworldview.org. After this short break, we'll discuss current events in Israel, Iran, and Turkey as related to biblical prophecy. I'm David Wheaton, and you are listening to the Christian Worldview radio program. You are invited to two events in September. The first is the Christian Worldview Speaker Series event on Saturday, September 12th at Stonehouse Farm in Jordan, Minnesota, with Pastor Travis Allen of Grace Church in Greeley, Colorado, who is a longtime favorite guest on the program and former managing director of Grace to You and a U.S. Navy SEAL. We will discuss a wide range of current events and issues of the faith, along with audience questions. Dinner will be served. 2 days later, on Monday, September 14th, is the annual Overcomer Foundation Cup golf and dinner event at White Bear Yacht Club near St. Paul, Minnesota. Golfers from near and far experience an enjoyable day of golf, meals, and fellowship, all in support of the Overcomer Foundation, which is the nonprofit organization that directs the Christian Worldview. More details and registration for both events is at thechristianworldview.org or call us at 1-888-646-2233. The July-August issue of the Christian Worldview Journal commemorates 250 years of America. Ed Vitagliano of American Family Association writes how foundations of our past provide a blueprint for future political and cultural renewal. My column is about the consequences of a nation rebelling against God and the blessings for repentance as described in Psalm chapter 2. 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I'm David Wheaton. 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Our topic today is part two of understanding current events in the Middle East through the lens of biblical prophecy. And our guest is Todd Hampson of the Prophecy Pros podcast and author of the Nonprofits Guide series. Todd, Israel is back in their land as of 1947 or 48.
7: 48, yeah.
8: Yeah, they're in unbelief. They're one of the top powers in the Middle East. As you look at the Middle East right now, Todd, and what has taken place, let's say specifically in the last 3 years, ever since the Hamas attacks on October 7th, 2023, what do you see in the Middle East that leads you to believe or leads you to be able to see some of the things we've been discussing regarding biblical prophecy in the future?
7: That event, plus the crazy rise of anti-Semitism around the world that immediately rose from all different facets, from the left, from the right, to me shows that that is satanic in nature. It's irrational in nature. Doesn't square with the reality of what everybody knows took place on October 7th. All of that, I believe, does lead into the end times, because we read, especially in the minor prophets, Zechariah, for example, talks at great length about how all nations will be gathered against Israel. All nations will turn against Israel. So that's the trend that we should expect to see. We're seeing a push now from within the right, even, and even within the church, saying that the Israel that's there today has nothing to do with Bible prophecy, but they haven't studied Bible prophecy. When you look at scripture, I'm doing a book right now, I'm doing the research for it called Tracking the Tribulation, where I start in the Torah and look at the concept of the tribulation and how it builds and is progressively revealed through scripture all the way into the New Testament. And you see this pattern over and over again in the Old Testament, that there's coming a time when Israel would be in unbelief and rebellion against God, but God would not break his promise to her, that he would discipline her, which is what will take place in the future tribulation period. The main purpose is to basically discipline Israel till they realize they are God's chosen people and Jesus is the Messiah. And then that's followed with repentance, restoration, and then entrance into the kingdom. And you see this pattern over and over and over again in the Old Testament. And one thing that really jumped out at me, as long as I've been studying this, I didn't realize how many passages, if you look carefully, it shows Israel being gathered first in unbelief. And think about it, they have to be in unbelief if they're accepting a false Messiah, a false political Messiah. But we know from Daniel 9 and from Matthew 24, based on what they say, that in the last days, before Israel is saved spiritually, they have to be in the land in control of Jerusalem, but they have to be there in unbelief. And that's where they are right now. So that doesn't mean we just give, as believers today, we don't give Israel a blanket pass to do whatever they want and say, oh, don't worry about it, they're God's chosen people. No, all but a handful of Israel's ancient rulers were evil and doing bad stuff, but God never rejected them. His promises are too specific. The word eternal and permanent is used too many times. In the Abrahamic covenant, for example, when God cut that covenant, it was a one-way covenant based only on God. Abraham was asleep. So over and over again, God has made it abundantly clear, no matter what Israel does or the Jewish people do, for God's name's sake, he's going to keep his promises to Israel. And then you get to Romans 11, and Paul very, very clearly says there's a hardness in part right now in the Jewish people, but after the fullness of the Gentiles has come in other words, after the church age, one day yet future, all Israel will be saved. And as you mentioned earlier, we find in the Old Testament that two-thirds of them, sadly, in the tribulation period will die, but one-third will survive through that horrific time, the time of Jacob's trouble, but they will all corporately be saved when they finally realize, as it says in Zechariah 12:10, I believe it is, that they'll look upon the one whom they pierced and they'll mourn for him. So that's in the Old Testament, talking about a savior who's pierced and Israel being saved by finally looking on the one whom they pierced. So it's a complex issue, but it's a really important one for believers to wrestle with and understand that our support for Israel isn't based on what they're doing or whether they're saved or not. It's based on the fact that God has given them that land permanently, and it says it over and over again in Scripture. They have a right to the land, a right to defend themselves. Doesn't mean they have a blanket pass to do anything they want. Of course, we don't support abortion. We don't support immorality and all the things that are going on in all countries in the world right now. But we do stand by them, and we stand against anti-Semitism because they're still the apple of God's eye. They're still God's chosen people, and he has a future, very important, critical purpose for them in the future tribulation period.
8: Todd Hampson with us today on The Christian Worldview, the co-host of the Prophecy Pros podcast and the author of many books. We have them linked at our website, thechristianworldview.org. You know, when I read the news every day, Todd, let's say there's 10 articles about current events, 8 of them will be on about what's going on in the Middle East.
7: That's right.
8: Specifically with, of course, Israel, about what's going on in the Middle East.
7: Right.
8: Specifically with, of course, Israel.

0: made, and we were told it was going to be 3 or 4 weeks and then be all over. And here we are, I don't know, 5-6 months later, and it's heating up again, kinetic warfare taking place and bombings and all this kind of thing. What do you make of where this is going with Iran? I mean, they have this 12er Shia Muslim worldview that they actually believe catastrophe is going to make their 12th Imam, their Mahdi, their own Messiah come back. They're not afraid to die, as far as I can tell. They think dying is the entrance to eternal life as a martyr. So how is this going to be resolved in a deal made with a regime that is come? I don't think President Trump, maybe he is now, but I don't know if he gets just they're operating with a completely diametrically opposed worldview than maybe he's ever encountered before.
1: Yeah, I think you hit the nail on the head. He's thinking very Westernly. He's thinking if we make things hard enough and the upside of them giving in sweet enough, then they'll put down their arms and they'll stop killing 52,000 plus civilians and being the largest state sponsor of terrorism and all this stuff. But as you said, what people don't realize when they think they can make a deal with the Iranians is they literally have an apocalyptic view of how things are supposed to go down. The more chaos they cause, they're going to usher in the Mahdi. And as you said, they're not afraid to die. They almost want to die because that's one of the few guaranteed ways to get into heaven, where you know for sure if you die in jihad, you'll get to go to heaven. You can't wrestle with that mindset. You can't negotiate with that mindset. And furthermore, from a Christian perspective, I would say, once again, Bible prophecy always trumps what's in the news, no pun intended. I was at a conference when all that just first kicked off. You know, we had destroyed the nuclear capabilities and the people were out in the streets, looked like they were about to overturn the government. And somebody asked me in a Q&A, what's going to happen if there's regime change? And I said, well, I can't predict the future in terms of if there will be regime change yet or not. But I do know this, regardless of what happens, scripture says in Ezekiel 38 and 39, that the leadership in Iran is going to team up with the leadership in Turkey and Russia, and they're going to come attack Israel from the north. So somebody's going to be left there in Iran who's going to do that at some point. If there is a regime change, it may be temporary. I don't know the answers. But as time's gone on, I've been able to see, in my opinion, there will be no regime change unless they literally go in and destroy every single person who holds that worldview. And that's not going to happen. That's the same reason things didn't go well in Iraq and Afghanistan. That mindset is different than any Western mindset that we can think of. And it's also prophetically one of the reasons why there's a constant cry for peace in the Middle East. And it's why Daniel 9:27, we're seeing the foreshadows of that, that one day there will come a man on the scene after the rapture who will be able to somehow bring peace temporarily, at least bring everybody to the table to confirm that covenant for a false peace for a short time. But even that, the turmoil in the Middle East and the unsolvable Rubik's Cube that it is all prophetic and all lines up with what we read in Scripture.
0: Todd, the Strait of Hormuz, which is this waterway, pretty large waterway, it's off the southwest coast of Iran. And on the other side of the waterway are several Arab Muslim countries like Saudi Arabia, Kuwait's in there, Oman. Some significant percentage of the world's oil flows through the strait. There's a portion of the strait, this waterway, that has to go around this peninsula that's not very far across from Iran. So there's a choke point. And getting control of this strait has proven to be very difficult to control for the U.S. military even.
1: That's right.
0: Cargo tankers are there. They're afraid to go through. They're afraid that Iran's going to shoot missiles at them or attack them. So this is why gas prices are much higher right now. President Trump saying he's going to control and close it. Why has the Strait of Hormuz been so difficult for the U.S. military to control?
1: It's not that our weapons aren't bigger, that we can't do more, that we couldn't, if we wanted to, even do a ground invasion and we'd lose people, but they'd lose a whole lot more. But as you mentioned previously, they don't care. Life is cheap. To them, if they can use $35 drones to attack boats to keep the strait shut down and the price is high so that the stock market's putting some pressure on America, then they'll do that and they'll claim victory. Even if We killed 90% of their military leadership, but they still had a few boats to send out to cause harm to keep the stock market going goofy.

0: and waited out their time until Trump's out of office and somebody else is in. That's their MO. That's what they do. And they claim victory. To them, victory isn't what we think is victory. Overwhelming military victory where someone's completely surrendered and they're decimated and they agree to terms of defeat. To them, victory is if they survive everything we throw at them and they're still messing with the world in terms of its economy and in terms of anything they can do to harass Israel and America to begin with. And then also Iran is Shia Muslim, so they really don't like the Sunni states. So they'll kill them just as easily as they'll try to kill a Christian or a Jewish person. They don't like them. So they're on their own, and it all goes back to what you said earlier. They'll leverage everything they have until their last breath to try to bring the Mahdi and to try to cause as much chaos as possible. They do not care about life. They do not care about the deal of the century. They don't care about economics. All they care about is bringing chaos. And it's demonic in nature. That's the other thing we have to realize. There's an immense spiritual warfare going on here behind the scenes. In the book of Daniel, we're told that there's a ancient, evil, demonic presence who is a prince or principality over Persia, which is modern day Iran. I believe that entity is still there. We learn in Ephesians chapter 6 that there's this kind of hierarchy of spiritual demonic entities. And the higher they are, the more control they have. And I believe they're very territorial. And I believe that's part of what we're seeing as well in the Middle East from October 7th on forward and even going back before that. Anytime you see the people of Israel being attacked, anti-Semitism rising, terrorism going crazy, there's a spiritual component, I believe, at play.
1: You look at the way they operate, and it would be hard to deny what you just said. Todd Hampson is our guest today here on The Christian Worldview. We talked about Israel is ascending in the Middle East, but so is the country of Turkey, which isn't quite in the Middle East, but is really bordering it. I guess it would be Southwest Asia, would be Turkey, but very close to Israel, and they're a very much of a strong and growing power. They're an enemy of Israel. They're Sunni Muslim. Used to be where historic Christianity was, by the way. All the towns you read about in the New Testament and in the book of Revelation from Christ, those were towns in Turkey, which is now Islamic. So let's keep that in mind. It's been announced recently they're doing military exercises with the country of Egypt, I think for the first time ever or the first time in a long time. Mm-hmm. President Trump was just recently meeting with the president of Turkey, Erdogan. Trump likes him, it's said. President Trump's considering selling Turkey U.S. fighter jets, F-35s. Mm. So you can imagine how that's making Israel feel. Mm-hmm. What do you make of the development taking place? Like Turkey's rise, you said how important they are in the end times. And then the U.S. posture toward Turkey with President Trump seemingly being quite favorable to them.
0: People from Israel used to go on vacations in Turkey, but they can't anymore because the anti-Semitism is so bad. And Erdogan himself has made so many comments about, he's even made comments about directly attacking Israel since the October 7th attack and all kinds of stuff, and has agreements set up with Iran and with Russia. Again, the three key players that we read about in Ezekiel 38 and 39. I think Trump is overconfident in his deal-making ability and thinks that other world leaders think like he does. Now, he's the best deal maker there is, but he can't get out of his own mindset. I think he thinks if he shows enough people favor and shows them, look how good America is, you could be like this. Look at the financial upside for you personally and for your country if you make deals with us. But he doesn't understand worldviews, and he doesn't understand the background of that. Even Trump, I don't believe he's a believer. I think the Lord's been trying to draw him. The Lord has been putting people around him to literally present the gospel to him. But he reminds me of Nebuchadnezzar. He's this close, but he's still so prideful and so fixed in his own ways and his own mindset that he just can't quite make that leap. But the Lord is using him despite that, in good ways and in stage setting ways, such as this, partnering with Turkey. Wouldn't it be ironic, sadly, if U.S. weapons were in the hands of Turkey, and that's part of what comes against Israel in the Gog Magog war? I don't know that's the case. There's no prophecy that says that, but stranger things have happened. It's kind of strange to me that he would be doing that at this time.
1: 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After this short break, we'll discuss the rise of anti-Israel, anti-Jewish sentiment and what the church and Christians should be doing with regard to biblical prophecy. I'm David Wheaton, and you are listening to the Christian Worldview Radio Program. The July-August issue of the Christian Worldview Journal commemorates 250 years of America. Ed Vitagliano of American Family Association writes how foundations of our past provide a blueprint for future political and cultural renewal. My column is about the consequences of a nation rebelling against God and the blessings for repentance as described in Psalm chapter 2. There's lots of additional content, including the insert with resources for adults and children. 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The classroom and the dorm room students encounter at secular and, yes, Christian colleges lead to as many as 50% of students who profess upon entering college to be born-again Christians not saying the same 4 years later. So how can students avoid spiritual shipwreck? In my book, University of Destruction, Your Game Plan for Spiritual Victory on Campus, I give a scouting report on the three pillars of peril in college and provide a game plan to be an overcomer. 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University of Destruction is soft cover, 176 pages, and retails for $17. 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I'm David Wheaton. 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While there, you can also sign up for our weekly email and the Christian Worldview Journal print publication, order resources, and support the ministry. Our topic today is part two of understanding current events in the Middle East through the lens of biblical prophecy. And our guest is Todd Hampson of the Prophecy Pros podcast and author of the Nonprofits Guide series. Todd, you mentioned earlier about the unexpected change in perception toward Israel and the Jews after the October 7th, 2023 attacks. You would have thought there had been great sympathy. Israel lost, I think, about 1,200 people in this attack by Hamas. Just a brutal attack as they came across the border of Gaza into Israel. But really what's taking place is tons of conspiracy theories about how Israel allowed the attack because they wanted to attack Gaza themselves and get rid of them. You hear all kinds of conspiracy theories. Mm-hmm. How could the most defended border in the world between Gaza and Israel, how could Israel with the greatest weapons and the greatest intelligence, how could this take it ever? It's not even plausible that this could happen. I don't know. Mm-hmm. I can't answer that question, but it did happen and they lost about 1,200 people. Response has been, and it started out on the college campuses in protests against Israel and in favor of Palestine and in Gaza and Hamas and so forth. But then it quickly has gone over the last couple years, I'd say, where those on the right, notable influencers in the media like Tucker Carlson and Candace Owens, Alex Jones with InfoWars, Nick Fuentes, and there's a host of others too. I'm not naming all of them, but this is very common now. And I even see it within Christian ministries. Christian ministries that are out seemingly trying to make a difference, biblical teaching, even the gospel, are pretty strongly against Israel and Netanyahu. Mm-hmm. And it's been remarkable to watch. So how do you explain how all that has taken place? Was this just laying latent before, sort of under the surface, and it just came out? Or have minds been changed? What's going on, Todd?
0: I think possibly a combination of that. I mean, sadly, when you look at church history, this isn't the first time that Christians have taken the wrong side in terms of anti-Semitism. I have a good friend who has a ministry. He's a Jewish guy. He lost his grandfather in the Holocaust and became a believer in his 20s. And his mission is to educate the church on what church history has been like. And sadly, there's been a lot of anti-Semitism at different periods in church history at the hands of believers. So he also witnesses to Jewish people and tries to get them to see that the Messiah is their savior and get them to accept Jesus. But he says there's a lot culturally to overcome because a lot of Jewish people, as soon as they hear Christian, they think anti-Semitic because there have been ebbs and flows, but there's been sadly times in church history when good prominent Christians and big Christian groups have been anti-Semitic. And I think it all goes back to studying God's word and knowing what God's attitude is towards the Jewish people, understanding the Abrahamic covenant through and through, understanding what Paul said in Romans 9 through 11. Christians really need to wrestle with that and really need to know what they believe, to know what scripture says, because if we don't realize scripture teaches Israel, and I mentioned this before, but that Israel would be in the land again in unbelief, if they don't realize that's actually prophesied in scripture logically and overtly in a couple places, then they're going to miss the reality that Israel is there as prophesied in scripture, and that lends itself to anti-Semitism. And also, I think there is a huge spiritual warfare component behind all of this. I'm not one who says there's a demon behind every bush, but the irrational, global, exponential rise of anti-Semitism from the left, and now, as you mentioned, from prominent voices on the right who are just saying some really wacky, crazy stuff and coming up with new theories every day with nothing to back it up, sounds more like 1937, 1934 Nazis than it does American Christians. It's sad. But all that, I believe, has a deeply spiritual component. And also, I've seen a couple interviews, one with Candace, where they asked her if she believed in the inspiration and inerrancy of Scripture, because that's really where it starts. And she wouldn't answer. And the reason is she doesn't. Because if you believe in the inspiration and inerrancy of Scripture, you have to believe what it says, particularly about the Jewish people and God's promises to the Jewish people, and you can't ignore it. But if in your mind you can say, well, God's word is in the Bible, but it's not necessarily all inspired or it's not all inerrant, then you can pick and choose what you want to believe and you can become anti-Semitic overnight. So I think it really comes down to what people believe about the Scripture itself. And by the way, if it's not all inspired and all inerrant, then how do we know if any of it is true? And who's the authority to pick what's true and what's not true? You become the authority, not the Bible itself. So it really is that important and that all-encompassing. It's an all or nothing sum game when it comes to the inspiration and inerrancy of Scripture.
1: You're right. And you just read a chapter like Romans chapter 11. If you're listening today and are skeptical about God's plan for Israel, it's really impossible to even read that one chapter and hear what Paul writes about Israel. I don't have it here in front of me, but go ahead and read it. And you'd have to completely mangle the text to come away thinking that there's no future significance for the Jews and for Israel. How do you think pastors and churches should be addressing what we've been talking about in our conversation with regard to biblical prophecy, with regard to current events that are taking place in the Middle East and Israel? Because from what I can see, now, of course, I only go to one church, but just from what I hear, there's not a lot of emphasis on biblical prophecy. There's not a lot of emphasis on the future significance of, or the current and future significance of Israel. What do you think pastors and churches should be doing to address this?
0: I think they should address it. I think they're called to teach and preach the entire counsel of God, the whole counsel of God. Our job, as much as we want to reach every person out there with the gospel, our job is not to make Sunday a day of just lowest common denominator, basic theology. Our job is to equip the saints to go out and do the evangelism and do the discipleship. The paradigm has been flipped, but biblically, when you look at what Paul instructed Timothy with and other passages in the New Testament, the purpose of the church is to equip and send the saints, not to bring in the world and dumb everything down and only talk about stuff that nobody disagrees about. Again, using an analogy we used earlier, if that was the case, we would never talk about salvation. because until the Reformation, there was different ideas about what it meant to be saved and how you become saved. And also, I do think, again, that it means that we're in the last days. This means we're nearing the time of the Lord's return at the very time. And we're told in Scripture that in the last days, scoffers will come saying, where is the promise of his coming? I think this is exactly what we should expect to see. Even though God wrote the end of the story, even though our human nature always longs to know and embrace and celebrate the climactic end of the story, somehow the end of the story has been benched and sidelined just because there's different views about the timing of certain things, or because sadly some people have sensationalized things and pick dates for the Lord's return and these kind of things. But that shouldn't let us gut our teaching. Again, 28% of the Bible is prophecy. The last book of the Bible is 95% prophecy, and it's Jesus's final words to the church. We should be celebrating that. Every church should study Revelation. Every church should study Bible prophecy. Every church should wrestle with and have a grip on God's purposes for the church and for Israel, especially when it's something that is so divisive and confusing right now. We need clear communicators who stand on the authority of God's word and boldly preach what the Bible actually says. I think it's a time we need to call some pastors and leaders and speakers up to get on the field and do what they're called to do and stop hiding from these issues and stop sidelining the topic of Bible prophecy and eschatology. Everybody wants to understand the end of the story. The end of the story makes the rest of the story make sense. And it's the anchor to our future hope that helps us persevere through these hard times. Yet Satan has convinced many in the church today to not talk about the very thing that will help the church get through the tough times we're in right now.
1: Yeah, and the great hope and expectation of believers is the return of Christ. I mean, that's what we're looking for, right? If that doesn't happen, then it's all fraudulent. But we know that's what's coming. And you said how much prophecy has been fulfilled in Scripture. There's no reason to think that won't be fulfilled. That will be fulfilled in the future. So what should believers be doing and looking for in the world right now? Is there something that we should be looking at? Like, is there going to be a temple starting to be rebuilt in Jerusalem, or are there other signs that we should be looking for as Scripture says we are to eagerly anticipate the return of Christ?
0: The attitude for believers should be always keeping one eye to the sky, because the rapture could happen at any moment, but our feet planted firmly on the ground, working hard, sharing the gospel, creating disciples, being good husbands, being good wives, being good students. Basically what God has called us to do from the get-go, but knowing that we are deep in the end times, there's a lot of sensationalism out there and there's a lot of voices. There's no signs we're supposed to be looking for. I mean, we can see the stage being set. And even with the first coming, it said Jesus came in the fullness of time, meaning prophetic time, but also the Roman roads had to be in place, the Koine Greek language so that the message could go out. I think all that, the stage setting had to be done for that. So we're seeing the stage being set for the end times with the anti-Semitism, the geopolitical alignments, the cultural conditions, so many signs we're seeing, but they're not signs. They're really more trends or stage setting events. So I think it's important to make a distinction that the only thing we're looking for prophetically is the rapture of the church. Now, we do know there will be a temple by the midpoint on the Temple Mount, by the midpoint of the future tribulation period, and there's a push to that now. There's a whole unit in Israel right now. We visited the museum where they're preparing all the utensils, and they're ready, the Temple Institute. They're preparing everything for it. So the mindset is there, but that's a false belief system, but it's necessary in Scripture. But we shouldn't be looking for that, even though we do see the want to is there and the utensils are there. And some people think they even have the temple prefabricated and hidden somewhere waiting to be installed and that kind of thing. But I don't think we need to put too much emphasis on that other than to recognize that what Scripture says, that there's a future tribulation era temple that will be built on that Temple Mount by the midpoint, because the Antichrist has to go in and defile it. Mm-hmm. So that's another stage setting event. But the only thing we should be looking for is the rapture. And we still need to be very sober minded, keeping our feet on the ground. Jesus even said, occupy until I come, or do business until I come. He wants us to invest our treasure, time, and our talents in the things of God while we wait and while we live faithfully awaiting his return.
1: Yeah, I heard someone say recently, I think it was a pastor who said that we should live in light of the fact that Christ could return any time, but we also live as if he may not, and we carry on our lives. We don't need to go into a bunker and be looking out the top of the bunker seeing if he's coming in the clouds today. We want to go on with our lives and live like he may not come for 100 years. We don't know.
0: Yep.
1: But we want to be ready, though, right now, today.
0: We want to be ready. And along with what you said, we want to equip the next generation be ready, because we don't know the day or the hour.
1: Right.
0: Even though we feel like some days it could happen right now, and it could, we still need to be about the Father's business and equipping the next generation so they'll be grounded in the Word if He doesn't come in our lifetime.
1: Yeah. Well said. Well, Todd, we so much appreciate you taking so much time today on the Christian Worldview and really clarifying a lot of these things of Scripture that are clear for those who diligently study it. But it's helpful to discuss things. It's also helpful to discuss some of the other views as well. We're not against, talking about the other views, but we do want to land on what we believe as a ministry, and what you believe in your ministry is what actually the Bible teaches. So thank you for coming on the program today, and we just wish all of God's best and grace to you.
0: Likewise, brother. It's been great to join you, and I thank you for the opportunity.
1: We hope this program and last have sharpened your worldview on prophecy, and even more, strengthen your faith in God and His sure plan. 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
7: This is the Middle East Report, your connection to truthful reporting on Israel and the Middle East. I'm John Riley. The war against Iran continues. I spoke to Michelle Bachman, Dean of Robertson School of Government at Regent University and former United States Congresswoman, about this war. And she said the war is not just about bombs and missiles. It's a spiritual war.
8: This is a moment to choose life. And I often think of Psalms 104:30 that says, now the Lord breathes his breath that gives life, and he renews the surface of the earth. And that's my prayer over Israel, the United States, and Iran, that God would breathe his breath and give life, and that he would renew the surface of the earth. I'm praying that over Iran. You know, the estimates are that 45,000 innocent Iranians were literally slaughtered by their own government because they were protesting against this murderous regime. This is no joke. This is life and death. And we need to understand when Iran has nuclear weapons, they will use them. This isn't like a joke. They will use them. I served in Congress. I ran for President of the United States. I served on the Intelligence Committee. I listened to the classified secrets of our nation. I will tell you, this is, you know, public information. They will use nuclear weapons and precision-guided ballistic missiles against the United States, not just against Israel. They will use them against any nation they have to use them against. This is the moment after 47 years to get rid of that Ayatollah regime that's run by a doctrine of demons, and get rid of the Iranian Revolutionary Guard Corps, who's their muscle, their enforcers for what they want. Ultimately, this is a spiritual battle. So we are warring not against flesh and blood. We are warring against powers, principalities, princes of the air. So I encourage everyone to unite together in prayer. And pray that God defeats this enemy. What he does in heaven, he will do on earth. And so we need to pray and cry out to him in this moment for relief. Relief for Israel, relief for the United States, relief for all nations, relief for the people in Iran, that they will be free from this doctrine of demons that is in control of this terror state, and be free. I believe it can happen. I remember when it came in 47 years ago. I want to see it go out. And I truly believe that God supernaturally brought President Trump and Bibi Netanyahu together for this moment. Any other prime minister wouldn't take this action. Any other president of the United States wouldn't take this action. We have the two most unique leaders on earth with absolute capability and technology to do this. But just think, if we violate the word of God at this moment and seek to divide the land of Israel or scatter the Jewish people from their land contrary to the word of God, judgment falls from the hand of God, because God is no respecter of persons. Even though we've done nice things for Israel, even though President Trump has been the most pro-Israel president in history, God is no respecter of persons. If President Trump, through his Board of Peace, seeks to divide the land of Israel, I believe that we will experience judgment here in the United States, just like we experienced judgment in the president's first term when that Peace to Prosperity plan was revealed. And within 24 hours, we had COVID. The president appointed Dr. Fauci, and then we were all told to go in our houses for 15 days. Remember that? And it's like we lived under a curse for I don't know how long until we got our freedom back again. God has his ways. He is just. He is sovereign. We disagree with his word at our peril.
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11: Ladies and gentlemen, there was a saying in the old Soviet Union. It went like this: the future is known, the past is always changing. The past is always changing. How so? Because if you can control what people think about the past, you can control what happens in the future. If you can get people to believe that your country was uniquely evil in the past, then you can get people today to believe that we should just tear the whole country down right now. Because you see, your country created too many victims. So we need a revolution. We need to tear it down and start over. Is that really true about America? What do you really know about American history? Because I think so many of us know very little about American history. Is there anything unique or special about the form of government we have in America? Or is it like this everywhere? and just our country is uniquely evil because, you know, we had slavery. And didn't American white people invent slavery? I mean, we've been told that America is evil because it was built on the backs of slaves. Is that really true? Now, obviously, no nation is perfect. Every nation is made of sinners. Our founders were sinners, like founders of every country. And our leaders today are sinners. We're all sinners. But what is the real story of American history? Why does it appear American history is always changing, according to some people? What we hope to unpack here or to expose here are the lies you've been told about American history. Not because America is sinless, it's not. But is it as bad as people say it was? Well, we're going to dive in by looking at original documents today. And there's nobody better in America to dive into the original documents than a man who has more original documents in a private collection than any other person in the world. And that is my friend Tim Barton, all the way from Aledo, Texas, ladies and gentlemen. The great Tim Barton. And if you're familiar, shut up, crowd. If you're familiar with the name Barton, it's because Tim is the son of the great David Barton, who, when I was going through seminary, had written so many great books on the founding of America that Tim is now following in his father's footsteps. Tim, this is the first time on the I Don't Have Enough Faith to Be an Atheist podcast. Thanks for being here.
12: Man, Frank, my pleasure. I'm so honored to be with you today.
11: Well, I'm honored to have you. I mean, I follow a lot what my friend Josh Howerton is doing, and I saw you had a recent podcast with him on some of the same questions we're going to cover today, but some other additional questions. And I thought you did such a great job on Josh's show that I said, I got to get Tim on here to expose what you're doing to our audience. First, let's go back to the origin of all this. Your dad has been writing books and collecting original documents mm-hmm. from the founding of America for many years. Tell us about your collection.
12: So starting in the 1980s, my dad at the time was a high school principal. It was actually his church was starting a Christian school. They wanted him to be the principal of it. And he was reviewing curriculum and ends up in the midst of a review, he reads George Washington's farewell address. And he had grown up learning how bad the founding fathers were, that these weren't religious men, that they really secular, immoral guys. And he read George Washington's farewell address, where George Washington acknowledges that religion and morality are the indispensable supports of political prosperity. And he went, wait a second, that sounds like George Washington is saying we need more religion and morality, which of course he was. But my dad thought, I've never heard this about the founding fathers. I wonder what else there is. So back in the 1980s, he started doing a deep dive trying to find more original documents. Back then, there was not quite the demand for them there is today, that people didn't recognize the value of them. So he started gathering as many as he could with the very limited budget he had. And we have been collecting literally since the 1980s, before there was an internet, before people were able to look up and find out who somebody was. He was doing the deep dive, and we now have personally about 100,000 items, the majority of them from before 1812. It's considered the largest private collection of original documents from the founding era. We have handwritten documents from every single signer of the Declaration, every single signer of the Constitution, every single president, although when we got something from Joe Biden, I did raise a question. Do we think he signed it, or was there an auto pen involved? I don't know. But yeah, it's absolutely incredible that God's allowed us to collect this. And so we just spend time, instead of saying, you know, what does some academic or professor think about this? We say, well, what do the founding fathers actually write, say, and do? And we go back to the original documents to try to discover that.
11: Now, so much research today is built on what we call secondary sources. Mm-hmm. So many professors today will quote somebody else, not the original person who said it, but quote somebody else. And of course, it can get garbled and misinterpreted. So it's always good to go back to the original source. Now, you say you have over 100,000 of these documents. Are these documents on display somewhere? I mean, can people come see some of these?
12: Yeah, we actually have two museums on display in Texas. One of them, we partnered with Glenn Beck, and he had a nonprofit he started called Mercury One. They have an educational wing called the American Journey Experience. And so some of our collection, it's a collaborative collection with Glenn Beck and with American Journey Experience. It's on display over in the Dallas area. Okay. People can come down. It's open every day for tours. And then at Wall Builders, we're on the west side of Fort Worth, and we also do tours a couple times a week that people can sign up and come see the collection. And Frank, we're very different than most museums. We believe people should be able to handle, hold, and experience part of history. So for example, I think in our collection, we have about 13 muskets from the Revolution. So when you come, we let you hold actual muskets from the American Revolution, cannonballs from the Revolution. We'll let you hold letters from the founding fathers. And of course, we take the precautions, and you got to wash your hands and hold them a certain way or don't hold them a certain way. We do all of that, but we want people to actually experience and hold it. And so when you, for example, hold one of these original prayer proclamations or one of these letters, and we're like, hey, read this part right here, and you read it, and it's explicitly Christian. And then someone later in your life is going to say, well, you know, none of the founding fathers were Christians. You can say, actually, I held a document from whoever it was you had that day, Charles Carroll, right? Pick your person, John Hancock, Sam Adams. And this is what the document said. And so we want people to come, not just hear from some academic or some historic researcher. We want people to come see for themselves, discover the truth for themselves. So we have two museums in the Dallas-Fort Worth area where they can do that.
11: That's amazing. Wallbuilders.com, is that correct? Is that the website?
12: Yes, sir.
11: Wallbuilders.com, check it out there. Now, Tim, we're going to get into some pretty spicy questions on this podcast, and we're probably going to move into a second podcast after this for the midweek. But many of the claims that have been made that we hear and we've been taught either in school or just in the culture is that, let's go back to the beginning with Christopher Columbus, evil guy. When we got to the founding of our nation, it's not a Christian nation. It was really comprised of deists, and the founders were deists. I mean, the Jefferson Bible cut out miracles from the Bible. Franklin claimed to be a deist, and the Treaty of Tripoli says we were never a Christian nation. So I don't know why you Christians run around saying we were a Christian nation. And then many of these guys, maybe all of them, were slave owners. And it was American white people that started slavery, Tim. And not only that, America's on stolen land. Okay, you heard Billie Eilish, or whatever her name was, at one of the Oscar presentations or something. I mean, we're on stolen land. The natives were peace-loving, and we're evil because we killed so many of those natives. We shouldn't be very proud of our country at all. In fact, we got to tear the whole thing down. So answer all that just before the break. You have 30 seconds, Tim.
12: Well, you know, Frank, that seems so easy. It's no problem.
11: That's right. You're going to do it from original documents once we get into this. But we'll start after the break with Christopher Columbus. But give us just 20 seconds on what the 1619 Project was.
12: Yeah, I mean, the 1619 Project came out in 2019. New York Times, really kind of their big publication. And the whole premise was America's evil because we were founded and built on slavery and therefore burned the whole thing down. Well, it's totally incorrect, but you got to know the truth to know that's a lie.
11: That's what we're going to cover right out of the break. We'll start with Christopher Columbus, then we'll move into questions like that. And weren't they all deists and unbelievers and all this? Wasn't the Enlightenment really the founding of America? We'll cover it all with the great Tim Barton of WallBuilders.com. I'm Frank Turek. Don't go anywhere. Back right after the break.
13: 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Here now is your host, Dr. Baruch Korman.
14: God carries us unto him. And it says, for he has torn, but what does he want to do? Heal. For he will heal us. He has stricken, but he will bind up. And what we see here is that in the midst of a people who were disobedient and disfaithful, we see that God is giving them hope. And I think that's a very, very important message that the believing community, the church, needs to really emphasize. There's hope with God. And in fact, we can say it differently. There's only hope with him. There's no other hope out there. Everyone else is a liar. Only God speaks the truth.
13: Learn more about the teaching ministry of Dr. Baruch Korman at loveisrael.org. You'll find videos on almost any biblical topic on his YouTube page and on the My Bible Study app. That's loveisrael.org.
15: Okay, here's an assignment for you, if you will. I want you to take some time and think about a getaway that gives you a chance to get together with other people of faith, deepen your walk with God, and make new friends, all while enjoying the Creation Museum and the Ark Encounter in Kentucky. I'm talking about joining AFA at the Ark, October 29th and 30th. This is a great opportunity to break away from the grind of everyday life and draw closer to God through special presentations from Patricia Engler and Brian Osborne of Answers in Genesis. It also includes entrance to the Creation Museum on Thursday and the Ark Encounter on Friday. Friday's dinner includes a panel discussion with Tony Battagliano, Walker Wildman, and Wesley Wildman, Vice Presidents of American Family Association. This is an event that can fill up quickly, so hurry to afa.net/events to register for AFA at the Ark 2026. afa.net/events, and we'll see you at the Ark.
11: Ladies and gentlemen, the future is known. The past is always changing. If you're an historical revisionist, you can control what people think about their past so they'll do what you want in the future. And we're here to show you from original documents really what the history of America was, the good, the bad, and the ugly. But let's go back to the founding of this continent by the Europeans, or at least the European founding of the continent by Christopher Columbus. You know, when I was growing up, Tim, Christopher Columbus, I generally was considered to be a good guy. We had Columbus Day, October 12th, and all this. But Christopher Columbus has been given a bad rap. What do people say about Christopher Columbus? What's true about it and what isn't?
12: Yeah, I mean, really, Frank, starting in the 1980s, when Howard Zinn did his book, The History of the American People, Howard Zinn was an academic who took a very Marxist approach and said, basically, everything you think you know about America is wrong because all of the people that we've celebrated for hundreds and hundreds of years actually weren't good. And Howard Zinn started telling these stories. And so, for example, with Columbus, that Columbus actually wasn't a brilliant navigator, that he was actually a racist monster, that he came and enslaved and murdered and did all these awful things to natives. And now Howard Zinn goes on to talk about lots of other founding fathers, but almost everything we talked about in the first segment where you just kind of alluded to all of the bad things about America, Howard Zinn's the one that really popularized those in the modern culture. And unfortunately, a lot of Christians have believed a lot of these lies. And I mean, not even just Christians, everybody largely that's gone through the academic system has believed these lies because we don't know what the truth is. And so if you just quickly look at the truth of, like, for example, Columbus, when someone says, well, Columbus is this racist monster who enslaved the natives, I always like to start with the question of, well, when did Columbus do that? And usually, and Frank, you enjoy this on college campuses, getting to talk to students and ask questions, right? Usually the answer is, well, when he came to America. And I go, well, which voyage are you talking about? And they're like, well, it's one to America. And I'm like, right. He had more than one voyage. And most people don't remember, or they never learned. And why it matters is because if you don't even know there's more than one voyage, and you sure don't know what happened on what voyages and the context behind some of it. So real quick, Columbus had four voyages to America. And there's even background on this, that the only reason he's coming to America is back up a couple hundred years. You have Marco Polo, who discovers a Silk Road when Europeans start trading with people over in Asia. And, you know, people over in Western Europe have discovered like cinnamon and these amazing spices. And they're like, this is the best thing ever. They start these incredible trade routes. And at that point, you have the Ottoman Turks that get involved in the scene. And they go, there's these trade wagons that are coming across land right in front of us. It's basically like a grocery store delivering to our backyard. Let's just go raid and take all of these loaded caravans of wagons. And so the Ottomans begin attacking the trade on the Silk Road. This interrupts the trade, but people from Asia, people from Western Europe, they're going, we want to continue the trade. How do we do this? This starts a lot of the sailing expeditions, the voyages that led to some of those trade routes. And so Columbus is a mariner. He's from Italy, and the Italians were great mariners. They were great men of the sea. He thinks instead of having to go south around Africa or north around, right, Asia, what is now Russia getting all the way, around Europe, past Russia getting all the way to Asia, he says, we know the Earth is a globe. Why don't we just sail west and we'll come up to Asia? Now, this matters a lot for context because as Columbus finally gets approval for a voyage from the King and Queen of Spain, they give him what they say was enough to fund a meager expedition of three ships because it was really an exploring party just to see, is this real? Can you really go west and reach Asia? Well, he was going trying to set up a new trade route or a faster trade route. So when he discovers these small islands off the coast of North America, he was looking to set up trade and he actually writes back to the King and Queen and says he's met this tribe and they're amazing people. Part of the letter he says, or the journal that he gave back to them, returned into him, that his was his report to them. He said that these are this gentle, kind people, a better race there cannot be, and we should rejoice that they will soon join us in the Christian faith. So Columbus is thinking they're going to be Christians. Well, that first tribe was the Taino tribe, T-A-I-N-O, Taino tribe. And some people say the Taino, but either way, that's who they were. And they actually were very friendly with Columbus. Columbus had three ships. One of the ships ends up running aground. They have to leave men behind. They build a little fort. They find some fresh water. And he tells them, we're going to go back and tell the King and Queen what we found. This is super exciting. We found this island. Nobody's here trading. We can have unhindered trade with all of these natives. And actually, he called them Indians because he thought he was over in Asia.
11: In India, yeah.
12: And correct. Right. He thought he was in India. So these are Indians. And he goes back, tells the King and Queen what he discovers. They say, okay, we want you to lead these men back. And we're going to send, I think it was 17 ships and it was 1,200 men that end up coming back. And Columbus actually tells the King and Queen that these are not all honorable men, that they're not befitting the title Christian. I don't think we should bring all of them. And the King and Queen says, that's not your job. Your job is to just show them the way back. Columbus leads them on the way back. And one of the things worth noting is before Columbus leaves his men on the original island off of North America, the Taino tell them that they're not the only tribe on the island. And Columbus is, in his journal, you can see he's very skeptical because the Taino told him that there's another tribe here and this other tribe actually eats people. And Columbus is like, that's crazy. People don't eat people, right? This is the 1400s. We're way past cannibalism. Well, he, on this voyage back, second voyage, they land on an adjacent island. He then takes a ship to go back and pick up his men on this original island. And when they get back to the original island, they find that the fort they had built has been destroyed and torn down. They find the bodies of his men lying on the beach and they've been cannibalized. Wow. So they're missing parts of their body that were eaten by these natives that were there. And so Columbus goes to the only tribe he knows, the Taino tribe, and he says, what happened? And they said, we told you there's another tribe. The other tribe was known as the Caribes, which is where the word Caribbean comes from. They were also known as the Canibs, which is where the word cannibal comes from. Mm. Columbus says, well, where are they? The Taino joined forces with Columbus. They eventually find one of these villages, and Columbus declares war on this village of men who've already attacked, killed, and eaten his men. So this is not him starting a war. This is him going back defensive against this village that's actually killed and eaten men. They conquer the village, but this is important because when they conquer the village, they actually don't kill all of the warriors that are in the village. Some of them surrender. And those are the first ones that Columbus ever approved the enslavement of. And this is where people go, well, Columbus enslaved all the natives. First of all, no, he didn't. And secondly, Columbus only approved, largely speaking, he only approved the enslavement of those that had been captured in what would be considered a justified war. This was a war they didn't start. And in the 1400s, and really for much of human history, if you pick a war with somebody and you lose that war, there's only two options for the losing side. You are either killed or you are made a slave. And so this is not Columbus being uniquely evil. This is the way it was, but also the context matters because people go, well, Columbus enslaved all the natives. No, he didn't. And Frank, this is the point of the story because I don't want to digress too much by telling all the details of the story. We actually wrote a lot about this in our book, The American Story of the Beginnings, where we start with Columbus and go all the way through the American Revolution. But the point is, that when you start looking at the story, it's not that Columbus didn't enslave natives. He did. It's just he didn't do it the way people say. And when you leave out the rest of the story, like who did Columbus enslave? Oh, he enslaved the men that he had just defeated in war after those natives had killed and eaten men he left behind on that island. So there's a totally different context to that story. So today when people look back at Columbus, it's not that Columbus didn't do things that we might morally look at and go, well, that probably wasn't right. And as you already mentioned, everybody's a sinner in need of a savior. We've all sinned. There's none righteous. No, not one is what the Bible tells us. It's just that Columbus isn't guilty of what he's accused of today. And the reason that he is so demeaned today is largely from Marxist propaganda and worldview that wants to say everybody from the past is evil and should be torn down. And that's part of how I think ultimately they're taking a position to say, we need to get rid of the Constitution, the Bill of Rights, the Declaration. You can't remove those documents if you still honor and venerate the men who gave us those documents. But if all of the men in our founding were evil, then the documents they gave us are fruit of the poisonous tree, and therefore get rid of those documents. And the Marxists, they don't want documents that limit the power and control that government has. They want the government to be the god of the nation. And I think this is part of their long-term play. They don't want to tell an honest story of history. They want to be dishonest for their own propaganda agenda narrative.
16: So they can control the future. But I want to reiterate something you said earlier, and maybe you can amplify this or correct if I get this wrong. It's ironic that Columbus was heading west to avoid Muslim aggression to the east. In other words, he probably never would have gone looking for a trade route to India by going west if the Muslims weren't intercepting the trade to his east. And now we have people claiming that Columbus was a bad guy because he enslaved cannibals, essentially. They leave that little detail out. And today, Islam is using, for lack of a better term, I think this term came out of the Iranian Revolution 47 years ago when college students in Iran protested to get rid of the Shah and bring in the Ayatollah. I think they called those protesters useful idiots because as soon as the Ayatollah took over, he murdered them despite them helping him get to power. And it appears that today Islam, at least some in Islam, are using Marxists to claim they're oppressed. The Muslims are oppressed. And so we need to overthrow the West because we're oppressed. And yet if they ever gain power, everybody else is going to be oppressed for real, including, of course, Christians and the liberals, the Marxists that helped put them in power.
12: Frank, I think you're exactly right. I think I am not calling liberal college students idiots, but I think that the Muslims would call them useful idiots in this context because we have in our nation right now what's considered the Red-Green Alliance, where you have the Marxists teaming up with the Islamicists, and they're using ignorant college students. And I say ignorant because ignorance is when you don't have enough information, you don't have the knowledge, you're believing things that are just not true. We have a bunch of ignorant, naive, and very misled students supporting something that is so contradictory in nature. When you see, for example, the idea that you're going to have the gays for Palestine, and you're like, guys, what happens to gays in Palestine? That's they get thrown from rooftops to their death. That's what happens. They get stoned and murdered in the streets. That's what happens. And you're aligning with people that don't want your good. They want to use you for their end. And then when they're in control, you lose all your rights.
16: And if you want to avoid this, ladies and gentlemen, you need to know history. Those that don't know history are doomed to repeat it. But when people go through historical revisionism to try and get you to believe the past that isn't true, they can control the future. We're trying to prevent that here with the great Tim Barton of wallbuilders.com. I'm Frank Turek. You're listening to I Don't Have Enough Faith to Be an Atheist. Back right after the break.
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0: And I don't know if you've noticed, but there's a war on reality going on right now. People are trying to reinvent history. They're trying to tell us things that aren't true about history. They're trying to say they are true. What can you do about it? Well, me and Phoenix Hayes have written a new book called The War on Reality, Recovering Truth. I don't even know that subtitle of my own book. Recovering Truth in a World That Celebrates Lies. It doesn't come out till September. However, if you order it on Amazon right now, the paperback version, we're going to send you chapter 10 right now. And that's the chapter on cultural Marxism. It's probably one of my favorite chapters in the book. It deals with all this oppressed oppressor stuff that is guiding people away from the truth. You need to bring other people back to reality. And I hope the book, The War on Reality, will do so. In fact, I know it will. So check it out. Also want to mention that The Bible You Never Knew starts August 3rd, our brand new online course that will open your eyes to how Jesus and the apostles interpreted the Old Testament. You're not going to believe the insights in this course. Look, I didn't think of them all myself. I'm reading a lot of other people. But once I saw how to really interpret the Old Testament the way Jesus and the apostles did, it revolutionized the way I looked at the Bible. It is an intricate tapestry written by at least 40 authors over 1,500 years, and it's woven together in this one beautiful story. So many of the Old Testament prophets and Old Testament characters foreshadow Jesus, and once you see this, you can't unsee it. So if you want to be a part of that course, go to crossexamine.org, click on online courses, you will see it there. Let me go back to my friend, the great Tim Barton. Tim, we talked a little bit about Christopher Columbus in the last segment. We got so much to cover, so we're going to move on from Columbus, but you have a great book that you and your dad wrote. It's called The American Story, The Beginnings. It covers everything we're talking about here and much more. And then there's also a brand new book called Lives, Fortunes, and Sacred Honors. What's that one about? Can you tell us about that? You got the new a new version of that right there? Yeah. What's it about?
1: So it's this book right here. It's a short bio on all 56 signers of the Declaration. One of the things I bet we're going to get to in just a few minutes is some of the accusations of the founding fathers. There's a lot of misnomers and flat out lies that people believe about the founding fathers, and we only believe it because we don't know their story. Kind of like Columbus. If you know the whole story, you realize, oh, well, that's not really what happened. That's not who they were. Most people recognize some of their names, but they couldn't tell you their story. So we wanted to go back and reintroduce Americans to these people that without their sacrifice, largely there never could have or would have been in America. When they pledged their lives, fortunes, and sacred honors, every one of them paid with lives, fortunes, and sacred honors. There was nobody that did not make sacrifices for the cause of liberty. And we just want to reintroduce Americans to who these great men were, warts and all, where we tell the whole story, the good, the bad, and the ugly. Some of them definitely had some glaring sinful moments in their life, and we don't shy away from it, but we still acknowledge God used some really sinful people in the past for great good for his kingdom and purposes. And that's the way we look at these guys, that the fact that, you know, Samson, as an example, is mentioned in Hebrews 11, which is kind of known as like the faith hall of fame, the hall of faith. Well, Samson had so many glaring issues, by the way, as did virtually everybody in Hebrews 11. But it's an acknowledgement that God used these people in significant moments for significant reasons. And that's really the men that built this nation. God used them in special ways at a special time.
0: And here's where we hear things like, well, they're all deists. They weren't Christians. You know, Franklin claimed to be a deist. Jefferson was a deist. Jefferson cut the miracles out of the Bible. We're going to get into all that. But before we do, Tim, we were on our second spiritual tour with Speaker Mike Johnson a couple of weeks ago. Mm-hmm. And we went up into the Rotunda, and Speaker Johnson was in front of that famous painting. In fact, we're going to show some video of that right here. He's telling us about the founding of our nation, that famous painting of all the founders, the 56 signers in Philadelphia, at the day they're going to sign the Declaration of Independence. We're going to release the video with Speaker Mike Johnson, what he says about that. It's a brilliant 10-minute little presentation he gives, but here's some of the video of it. But Tim, I heard your father say this about this painting, and tell me if he got this wrong. He said that you go to college.

0: college campuses with a gift card. And this gift card, you say, you will give to any student who can name five people from that famous picture. And everybody gets Jefferson. Everybody gets Franklin. Maybe they get one other. Has anybody, after 9 years, gotten five people? Name five people in that picture.
1: Yeah, no. The short answer is no. It's a $20 Chick-fil-A gift card. Okay. And I say, if you can identify five people in there, then I will give you this $20 Chick-fil-A gift card. I have only had one student that ever found five, and he was a return student on a Christian event I did. And he said, I was so ashamed last time I went and learned five. But no, when generally speaking, and that wasn't a college campus, but that's just in general. I'll ask college students, hey, can you tell me about these guys? Like, can you find five? And of course, every college kid, you want a gift card. And I would like a $20 Chick-fil-A gift card. I love Chick-fil-A. But the fact is, I want to point out to them that you don't even know these guys, and yet you believe a lot of things about them. You think all of them were racist, bigoted slave owners. You think none of them were religious, but you can't even tell me five of 56 people that signed the declaration. Then how do you know your presupposed ideas are true if you don't even know five names of the 56 guys that were there? So that's one of my favorite ways to start, just to help them realize that you don't know nearly as much as you think you do. And a lot of your ideas have been formed because you've heard prevailing narratives, not because you know the actual story.
0: See, that amazes me. That is a great insight that they all know, all these students know, these guys were all racist slave owner deists. And yet they can't name five of them.
1: So, right.
0: How do you know that?
1: Frank, one of my favorite examples.
0: That's 10% of them.
1: Yeah, right. Right.
0: They can't even name 10% of the founders.
1: I think it was Michigan State University is where I was. And there was an open mic Q&A after my lecture. And I was talking about how the founding fathers were moral men. They built a moral framework rooted in Christianity based on the principles of the Bible. And we needed to return to that so freedom could thrive once again in America. And a professor came to the open mic and said, now, how can you suggest they were honorable men when we know all of them had slaves? And I already know where this argument's going to go, but I'm going to let him play the game. And I say, okay, now just to be clear, are you suggesting all of them had slaves? He said, we know they all did. I said, okay, well, what about John Adams? And he thought, and he said, well, what do you mean? I said, well, I'm pretty sure John Adams never had slaves, and he was against slavery his whole life. He said, well, I don't know about John Adams, but all the others did. And already, right? Like, Frank, you understand the logic of this. You're like, well, you can't make an absolute claim. And then when I give you an example of why it's wrong, like you're just shifting the goalposts. But I said, okay, well, what about Sam Adams? And he's like, I don't know. Well, Sam Adams never had slaves, and he fought against slavery his whole life. Well, I don't know about Sam Adams, but all the others did. I said, oh, Roger Sherman. And I go through five or six names of many of the founding fathers that never had slaves and fought against slavery their whole life. And so finally he says, okay, I don't actually know who did and who didn't have slaves, but I know the majority did. And again, I'm like, you just disqualified yourself. You just said you don't even know who did and who didn't, but you are repeating this narrative. And this is the problem, is we are repeating narratives that if we knew the story. So like John Hancock is a fun example, because John Hancock, very well-known name. John Hancock, he and Sam Adams are two of my favorite guys from Boston to talk about, because they show two ends of the spectrum, where John Hancock, incredibly wealthy guy, Sam Adams, incredibly poor guy. John Hancock uses his wealth. He actually funds basically all of the things the Sons of Liberty does. He uses his wealth in opposition to the king, knowing that if he loses, he's not only his wealth gone, his life is gone. But John Hancock, his father was a pastor, his grandfather was a pastor. His father died when he was young. He gets adopted by his uncle. His uncle is a merchant trader. His uncle, when his uncle dies, and John Hancock was in his 20s, his uncle left him this incredible wealth, which makes him this crazy wealthy guy. But his uncle also left him a slave. And so John Hancock actually, by definition, was a slave owner. But here's where, if you're like, but if you know the story, you realize how dumb this is. John Hancock, when he inherits a slave, he is an open abolitionist. So as soon as he inherits a slave, he frees the slave. So even when people are like, but the majority of the founding fathers owned slaves, the majority of the founding fathers that owned slaves actually came out in opposition to slavery. And the majority of them that had slaves, they freed their slaves. They spoke openly against slavery. They helped found abolition societies. They fund abolition societies. And some of them even became the officers of those abolition societies. So to pretend like all of them were these racist, bigoted slave owners, you are promoting propaganda that is only believed because people don't know the stories anymore. And again, that's why my dad and I wrote that book. If people knew the stories, we would realize how much we are being lied to in this nonsense of this Marxist ideology.
0: But Tim, American white people invented slavery. How do you respond?
1: Yeah, that's dumb for so many reasons, but Senator Tim Kaine from Virginia, he actually made that statement from the U.S. Senate floor when he said that America didn't inherit slavery, we invented slavery. Now, I to give him a little grace, I think he was talking about chattel slavery, but even then, it's super stupid. You only can believe America invented slavery if you've never read a history book in your entire life. And by the way, he is a outspoken Catholic. He professes, proud to be a Catholic. Like, you can't even get through Genesis. Joseph, the coat of many colors. This is a point that I think a lot of Christians forget, and this is very important historic context. Joseph is sold by his brothers, not into slavery only. It says that he was sold to slave traders from Egypt. Egypt's in Africa. There was already an intercontinental slave trade in Genesis in Africa. So this idea that America invented slavery, no, as long as there were people oppressing other people. The reason Jesus came is because of sin and unrighteousness and evil and wickedness. And it was God's redemption plan and path for us. The reason that matters is when you look at America or white people as being the only ones who can be guilty of a sin, you are not only incredibly ignorant of history, you're just ignorant of reality. But even when you look at America, when Columbus discovers, you know, quote unquote, when he lands in America, it's estimated by historians, anthropologists, archaeologists, between 20 to 40% of every Native American tribe prior to Columbus was comprised of other Native slaves. So we didn't introduce even slavery to the Native people of America. That was here way before any white European settlers ever arrived on this continent.
0: Well, hopefully your mind is blown by this point, ladies and gentlemen, because you've been told lies from so many people over the past few decades, and we're here to debunk those lies, particularly my friend Tim Barton of wallbuilders.com. Get the book, The American Story, The Beginnings, much more right after this.
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0: Ladies and gentlemen, why is the past always changing? People are trying to tell us an alternate history rather than what really happened because they're trying to control the future. And my friend Tim Barton is exposing so many lies we've been told about American history. Not that Americans have always been virtuous. We haven't. There's been a lot of evil done in America, but so much of the evil that has been said to have been done never really happened or has been exaggerated. And that's what we are uncovering here today with my friend Tim Barton. Tim, before the break, we were talking about this idea that even the senator from Virginia tried to say was that we invented slavery here in America. That's quite obviously not true. Even in the book of Genesis, as you mentioned, Joseph is sold to slave traders. So this is almost 4,000 years ago?
1: And just a little before America.
0: Yeah, just a little bit before America. And slavery has been ubiquitous all over the world from the very beginning. In fact, ladies and gentlemen, the word slave comes from the Slavic people. Mm-hmm. Muslims were taking Slavic people as slaves, and that's where the word originally came from. And if people had followed the biblical commands against man-stealing, which in the Old Testament was punishable by death, none of this ever would have happened. So we've been really sold a lot of lies here about this. How many, though, Tim? Let's try and unpack this. We have 56 signers of the Declaration of Independence, and you have that book, Lives, Fortunes, and Sacred Honor, about these. How many of them really did have slaves and believed in slavery?
1: Yeah, so 41 of the 56 at some point in their life owned slaves. And I say that a little loosely because, again, it's like the John Hancock situation. His uncle dies, leaves him a slave, and he frees him. So it's a little bit of a skewed number because the way academics would tell it today, it would imply that these were, you know, really slave-oriented people. Well, that's not true at all. But if you're going to be kind of a nuanced specific, at some point in their life, 41 of them, the argument is, own slaves. But of those 41, and this is another one of the questions I love to ask people when they accuse all the founding fathers of owning slaves, and I point out they didn't, and they're like, okay, well, the majority did. And I'm like, yes, how many? They don't even know. I tell them 41. I say, but here's a follow-up question. Of the 41 men that owned slaves, how many of them freed them in their lifetime? How many of them actually begins openly advocating for the end of slavery and actually even promoting legislative changes for the end of slavery? How many of them started abolition societies or funded abolition societies? How many of them became leaders or presidents of abolition societies? And nobody knows the rest of the story. And as a kid who grew up listening to Paul Harvey, I just always want to be like, and now the rest of the story. That's it. Right. So what I would say is that when you break it down, the majority of the 41 of the 56 signers that own slaves actually come out against slavery very openly and boldly. And some of the most famous names, you have guys that signed the Declaration like Ben Franklin. Ben Franklin, no honest historian is going to consider Ben Franklin a racist. Ben Franklin, throughout his lifetime, owned a couple of different slaves. But Ben Franklin was one of the guys who, in 1773, he wrote the Reverend Dean Woodward a letter where he said that there is a growing disposition in America to abolish slavery. He said, in Pennsylvania, many of us are already setting our slaves at liberty. Now, this is 1773. So the Sons of Liberty, that movement, there's a lot of stuff happening in America, but we're way before, several years before you get to the Declaration and even the War for Independence. And Franklin says that there's already a growing movement. We're trying, in Pennsylvania, we're trying to end this, free our slaves. Well, Franklin was one of the guys who did own slaves, but then he freed his slaves. In 1774, he actually supports the founding of what's considered the very first abolition society in America. And then Franklin is one of only six guys that signed the Declaration in 1776. And then in 1787, he's at the Constitutional Convention where he signs the Constitution. The reason I make that connection is Franklin owned slaves, freed his slaves. He then helps found the first abolition society. By the time he gets to 1787, the Constitutional Convention, he's actually the president of that abolition society. So the reason, again, this matters is people look at the founding fathers and they say, well, look, if they ever owned slaves, then like, that's it. They're evil. They're done. And if you don't know the rest of the story, it would be almost as dumb as a Christian being like, guys, you can't read the Pauline epistles. Do you know who he was? He used to kill Christians. And you're like, yes, before Damascus, where he encountered Jesus, he did used to kill Christians, the Apostle Paul, but then God got a hold of his life and now he's a totally different person. That's why he wrote the 13 Pauline epistles, etc. People don't do that with the founding fathers because they don't know their story. And under this Marxist propaganda worldview, if you've done anything evil, you are forever tainted by that evil. And that's not the reality of the redemptive nature of God or of often the story of humanity. One of my favorite examples, John Jay, was the original Chief Justice of the U.S. Supreme Court. John Jay, there's a couple of different letters on the Wall Brothers website. We actually have a couple of these letters quoted from John Jay dealing with the slavery issue. In 1776, he writes somebody and he says, it's occurring to me there's hypocrisy in my position that I am supporting the cause of freedom while I myself am enslaving others. And we, of course, would look and be like, yeah, bro, that's super hypocritical that you're fighting for freedom and enslaving somebody else. But it's significant because it gives you a glimpse into their world at that time, that when people think the founding fathers were evil because they had slaves, I love to ask the question, can you name any world leaders in the 1700s that had money and power and didn't have slaves? And I'll wait. Because the reality is this wasn't something unique for America. This is the way the world worked at that time. And so John Jay is having a revelation that is new for virtually anybody in the world. He's going, I don't think slavery is what we should do. 1778, he writes another letter where he's like fully embraced the abolition movement. The reason all this is cool is because toward the end of the revolution, he writes to the Pennsylvania Abolition Society. And he says, I would like to get your founding papers because I want to start a New York Abolition Society. And so John Jay becomes the original Chief Justice of the U.S. Supreme Court, becomes the founder of the New York Abolition Society. He went from owning slaves, having a revelation slavery was wrong, freeing his slaves, and founding the New York Abolition Society. That's the Chief Justice of the original U.S. Supreme Court. And Frank, this is the point, is like when you learn their stories, no, these were not perfect guys. Every one of them was a sinner in need of a savior. It's not that they weren't sinners. It's just that they're not guilty of many of the sins they're accused of today.
0: Well said. In fact, not many people understand this, but inform us, Tim, of when slavery was abolished in the northern states or northern colonies, northern states.
1: Yeah, so the largest grievance in the original draft of the Declaration was a grievance arguing against the enslaving of Africans, arguing against the slave trade, and for the humanity of all that were enslaved. And this actually did not make it in the final draft because it wasn't unanimously agreed to. Georgia and South Carolina led the opposition, but every northern colony voted in favor of that grievance because they were embracing the abolition movement. Every northern colony began passing laws for abolition by 1804. New Jersey was the last one to pass laws for abolition. By 1804, every single New England colony had passed laws for the abolition of slavery. England didn't do it till 1833. So we were, all of the northern New England colonies were 30 years in advance of England and passing laws for the abolition of slavery. So again, it's not that the founding fathers did not participate in something that was an evil, but the evil was not unique for them. And they actually were the first political leaders in the world to start a political movement against the evil institution of slavery.
0: So of the original 13 states, how many of them had abolished slavery by 1804?
1: I think it's 6 or 7. I have to go back and look that up.
0: About half
1: of them. But what I can be more specific on is America signs the first law banning the slave trade in the world. Jefferson was president. He signed that law March 2nd, 1807. But by the time he signed it, there was only one colony that still had not passed bans on the slave trade. It was South Carolina. So not only did we pass laws in almost every colony against slavery, every colony but one passed laws banning the slave trade. And again, this was before anybody else in the world had passed laws banning slavery or the slave trade. So the founding fathers and the political leaders of America were taking massive anti-slavery steps that no other leaders or nations in the world were taking at that time.
0: Wow. Now, I know that a lot of people say, well, the Constitution says that slaves were 3/5 of a person. Now, this is a little inside baseball to explain how this got into the Constitution. And we don't have time to unpack it here on this podcast. We're about out of time, but we're going to take that up. That's the first question we're going to address in the midweek podcast, ladies and gentlemen, that's coming up on Tuesday. If you're listening on the American Family Radio Network or other stations, you're not going to hear this, the next podcast broadcast. You got to look for the I Don't Have Enough Faith to Be an Atheist podcast to see that. And then we're going to also cover more about the founders. What were their religious beliefs? We're also going to deal with the objection, America's on stolen land and the natives were peaceful. So what do we say about that? But Tim, give the websites again and the books again so people can go further if they want to.
1: Yeah, wallbuilders.com is the best place to go. We're all over social media. And then the book, The American Story, The Beginnings, goes from Columbus through the end of the American Revolution. And then the new book that's out, Lives, Fortunes, and Sacred Honor. 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But those are two great resources for people to have everything we're talking about. It is footnoted in those books. Don't take my word for it. You can see it in the founders' writings for yourself.
0: Yes, ladies and gentlemen, David and Tim Barton have the largest collection of original documents from the American founding prior to 1812, over 100,000 documents. They're not relying on secondary research. They're relying on primary research, going back to the sources themselves so they can verify all of this and you can teach it to your kids so they don't hate America. No country's perfect. America's not perfect either. That's another thing we're going to cover in the next session. What's unique about the American founding and Constitution? We'll get into it in the next session, the I Don't Have Enough Faith to Be an Atheist podcast. I hope to see you there. Lord willing, we will see you there. God bless. See you next time.
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9: Marco Rubio just laid out the framework for the elimination of Hezbollah. If this plan is successful, Lebanon, Israel, and the entire Middle East will experience a massive shift towards peace and stability. But in what seems like a contradiction, President Trump said that he is willing to meet with Hezbollah directly. This is Ben Hilton from the Israel Guys with an exclusive Middle East report for American Family Radio. Joseph Aoun, Lebanon's current president, just spent time with President Trump in the White House. Just hours after their meeting, Trump surprised the world by announcing he's opening up Lebanon for direct U.S. flights, something the U.S. hasn't done in 40 years. It's looking like the Lebanese president's time in the White House was well spent. The deal, which was originally announced a few weeks ago, has been solidified and committed to on all sides. And here's what that deal looks like. If the Lebanese military can disarm Hezbollah and completely clear southern Lebanon of Hezbollah's military installations, then Israel will withdraw from Lebanon completely. The way they're doing this is through what they're calling pilot zones. Basically, the IDF just pulled out of several small areas in southern Lebanon, and the Lebanese military, or LAF as they call it, moved in behind them. If the Lebanese military can hold these zones, keeping them free from Hezbollah activity, according to the agreement, the IDF will continue their withdrawal. Both Israeli and American officials seem optimistic about this deal. Lebanon seems to at least have the willpower to want to disarm Hezbollah, which, if they could, would be optimal not only for Israel, but for the entire region. Israel needs to regain security on their northern border so local residents can return to their homes. Having the Israeli military continue to occupy the current 10 kilometers of southern Lebanon is a way to regain that security, but ultimately it will be costly for Israel in blood and treasure. Honestly, though, this isn't the first time disarmament of Hezbollah has been tried. In 1978, the UN Security Council created UNIFIL, a peacekeeping operation for maintaining security in southern Lebanon after Israel withdrew. Obviously, this was a massive failure, as Israel had to operate in Lebanon again and again in response to massive attacks by Hezbollah and by PLO forces in the 70s and 80s. Also, there's the fact that Hezbollah is still entrenched in Lebanese politics and the military. Despite this, though, Lebanon's president does appear to be making a solid effort in these negotiations with Israel and the U.S. I think he realizes that Lebanon is at a crossroads. To date, they have received a massive amount of support from Iran, but this support has barely kept the country together. But now with Iran's support for their proxies crumbling, I think the Lebanese president sees an opportunity. Iran's support is drying up and America is extending a hand. After the meeting that just happened in the White House this week, President Trump said that America is going to help Lebanon a lot. Then the Lebanese president said this, quote, "The time has come for Lebanon to be stable and secure. We need the support of the LAF. The LAF keeps the country safe and stable. Without the LAF, everything will collapse. We don't want that. I think President Trump doesn't want that," end quote. So like I said, it seems Lebanese leaders are seeing an opportunity here. Lebanon has been plagued by massive instability for decades at this point. And if they can gain American support, develop better relations with Israel, and disarm Hezbollah, this might be a once-in-a-century opportunity to finally stabilize their country. It would be a miracle if they could pull all of this off, considering how deeply rooted Hezbollah and generally anti-Western sentiment still is in Lebanon. But stranger things have happened before, and one can only try. Trump surprised the Lebanese delegation, though, by offering to talk to Hezbollah directly. Trump does have a history of speaking with otherwise ostracized leaders, though, so this statement isn't really out of line with what we should expect from President Trump. Either way, the fact that any of this is happening at all is historic, and hopefully, God willing, will lead to more peace for Israel and their neighbors in the days to come. If you want to hear more on this topic, you can go to YouTube and search The Israel Guys. Again, this is Ben Hilton with an exclusive Middle East report for American Family Radio.
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13: Ahoy, mates. Welcome aboard another voyage of Pirate Money Radio, the show that sails against the storms of fiat tyranny, cultural confusion, and counterfeit ideas to chart a course toward liberty, security, and values built on biblical truth. I'm your captain, Kevin Freeman, author of Pirate Money, coming to you from the heart of Texas. And today we have a special live in-studio guest who is on the front lines of defending faith and freedom where it matters most at the local level. Joining me is Colby Wiltsy, CEO of Citizens Defending Freedom. Colby, welcome aboard.
14: Kevin, thank you for having me.
13: You know, I hear Citizens Defending Freedom. We as Americans too often want to just outsource that. No, we'll hire somebody to do that. You know, that's what the government's for. They defend our freedom or whatever. But you've actually found a place to get individuals who say, I'm fed up and I want to fix things, and they're citizens, and help channel them the right direction with truth, with resources, with integrity, with a love for America and a love for Christ.
14: Absolutely. Yes. And I was actually one of those citizens at one point. You know, before I got involved with Citizens Defending Freedom, I had a career in oil and gas. And when I saw what took place in 2020, I saw the just tyranny on another level. I saw government overreach, and I saw that what was happening to our country during that time with the election process being stolen, and just, you know, the BLM movement and Antifa and burning down our streets. I just knew that I wasn't involved in the fight like I should. And I began praying and asking God how I could get involved. And because I care about my country, I care about my kids' future. And I knew that I needed to do more as a Christian man than just kind of work in oil and gas and collect a paycheck. And so when I started praying and asking God, he opened the door for me to get involved with Citizens Defending Freedom back in 2021.
13: Oh, that's powerful. For those who may not be familiar, what exactly is Citizens Defending Freedom?
14: Yeah, so Citizens Defending Freedom, we're really an organization that is the so what. So when a parent, you know, when a mom sees that something's going wrong in her local, in the public school, and she goes to the school board and she's got 3 minutes and a microphone, and, you know, she's up against this school board that's staring back at her, she needs resources. She needs help. She needs to know that there's a team out there that has her back. And so we exist for that mom. We exist for pastors. We exist for churches and give them the tools and support they need to empower them to defend their freedom at the local level, you know, in the areas of education, election integrity, and faith.
13: Well, you used the term, our election process was hijacked. And I think that's a fair term. Actually, you said stolen. I'll say hijacked, but it's the same basic idea. We're not saying or ruling that the election, by the way, should have gone this way or that way or whatever. We're saying the process was stolen. And the process being stolen includes, we're going to change all the rules last minute. Mm-hmm. We're going to have, you know, the media will allow you to say these things, but won't allow you to say those things. If you say Hunter Biden, that was his laptop and he did all these disgusting things, you got shut down, shut off. It wasn't true, even though it was true. That's what I mean by hijacked. We don't want to control. Well, if it, you know, the complaint is against election integrity people is, oh, well, if you don't think the election went your way, then you're going to complain and say it was stolen. That's not what we're saying. We're saying the process literally was hijacked.
14: Right. And there's a lot of inconsistencies and opportunities for what I would say is cheating. One of the biggest things that we saw is the mail-in ballots. I mean, I think that's one of the biggest issues that we have. I think mail-in ballots should be regulated to those who are serving in our country overseas, those with legitimate disabilities that can't make it to the polls. But we saw on a scale, an unprecedented scale, of just mail-in ballots pouring in even after the polls were closed that determined a lot of races late into the night, early into the next morning. And that was very concerning, and it, in many ways, kind of obvious what was taking place in my mind.
13: Well, now the Supreme Court's ruled that if a state wants to allow ballots to arrive 5 days later, they can be counted. What do you think of the ruling?
14: I don't agree with that. I think that we've got the ability to go ahead and determine who won that race the night of the election. I think it's very possible. And I think if you actually go to our website, we have a resource called Clean Up the Mess. It's a whole website dedicated to solutions that we offer to how we can implement that at the local level to make sure that there is integrity in our elections and keep them clean.
13: All right, so cleanupthemess.com if people want to learn more. Is that what it is?
14: Let me go right here. You can go to our citizensdefendingfreedom.com, and it is backslash, I think it's, let me look right here. Backslash mess framework.
13: Mess framework.
14: But if you just go to citizensdefendingfreedom.com and go to our resource library, you'll see it.
13: Okay, so if you want to learn more, that's a place to go. Here's the relevant biblical truth, and God wants honesty and integrity, and you have a question. It undermines the integrity of a system if you've got mail-in ballots coming for 5 days afterwards. What would be wrong with saying, okay, mail-in ballots, as long as they arrive by election day, they get counted, and you'd say, universal, we're going to make that true for everybody. You want to mail in a ballot, you got to mail it in early enough that it's going to arrive on time.
14: Yeah, I mean, if it arrives on time and the right people are filling it out, You know, that's the other caveat that I see. Yeah. So, you know, if you've got people that are overseas that are serving in our country, people with legitimate disabilities, I think that in those cases that, yeah, if a mail-in ballot comes in on time and the right people are filling it out, then it's, I think it should be counted
13: and
14: legitimate.
13: You should have to, I think, request a mail-in ballot and explain the circumstances why, rather than we're going to mail ballots to everybody, because you could easily go and steal them from mailboxes. You could show up at the house and grab the ballot or whatever. You can go to nursing homes and grab the ballots and vote them how you want to. And that undermines the integrity of the system. And protecting the integrity of the system is in the interest of the United States.
14: Absolutely. When you open it up to universal mail-in ballot, I mean, there's so many ways. People could fill them out and mail them in for somebody that's not in their right mind, or they could do that in large batches. So yes, we need to shore up and put regulations in place around that.
13: For the integrity of the system. So people believe I'm voting and my vote counts. And there are a lot of people who don't believe it, so they don't vote. And so the people who want to game the system literally take over the system. This is really important. All right, there's a relevant scripture here. Galatians 5:1, stand fast, therefore, in the liberty by which Christ has made us free, and do not be entangled again with the yoke of bondage. If we have been given freedom in this country, we should not go back into bondage by giving up our liberty and our right to vote as a citizen.
14: Amen. Amen. And you know, I find it fascinating that a lot of the things, you know, we work a lot with pastors and churches as well, and a lot of pastors will kind of hide behind the idea of separation of church and state. You know, they kind of mix that up of what that really meant. You know, when you look at the historical context of that, you know, Thomas Jefferson was writing a letter to the Annabelle Baptist, and at the time, he wasn't saying that churches couldn't get involved in governance, but what he was saying is the government didn't have the right to infringe upon the church. And so when you kind of misunderstand history, you put it in context, yes, I believe we have a duty as Christians, just as our founders believe, that we have a duty to uphold liberty. The God-given liberty that we've been given, it's fragile. It's hanging in the balance. And it is so precious, not just liberty in general, but just the liberty that comes in Christ. And so I believe we have an obligation as Christians in America to stand for, preserve, and protect those freedoms, not only for ourselves, but for our children and our grandchildren and generations to come.
13: That is our inheritance that we are to pass on. And unfortunately, there are a lot of people who want to take that inheritance away from you. They want to steal it. The thief comes to steal, to kill, and destroy. And a lot of times he uses money to do it. And so people will sell out their nation for money and so forth. There are only three things you can do with your money. You can give it, you can spend it, or you can invest it. 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And we're talking with Colby Wiltsey. We're talking about preserving our liberties and the responsibilities we have as citizens. If you're a citizen, you have a responsibility to preserve this liberty and to pass it on to future generations. And you need to do that with your money, with your ballot. You need to do that with your sharing with other people and with your education system. These are the challenges that we're facing in America today. Will we keep another 250 years for future generations? Liberty hangs in the balance, and that's what we'll be talking about when we come back right after this break. Here's a $10 bill. It's got the picture of Alexander Hamilton on the front of it. You know, it's kind of sad. When I was 10 years old, everything that I could buy for a dollar now costs about $10. That's the cost of inflation. It's just paper. It's not backed by anything. You can't exchange it for gold and silver. You used to, but you can't do that anymore. And that's unfortunate. You know, pirates wouldn't accept this. Pirates, they wanted gold and silver.
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13: I'm joined by Colby Wiltse, the CEO of Citizens Defending Freedom. And I met Colby as a part of a Liberty Pastors event. I attend a lot of those and speak at most of them. And they're familiar names. They're Paul Blair of Liberty Pastors we've had on this program, Rick Green of Patriot Academy, Art Alley of Timothy Plan. They've all been guests on this show. And they're all a part of something you're working on with Citizens Defending Freedom called the Remnant Alliance. What is the Remnant Alliance and why is it important right now for biblical liberty?
14: Yeah, so when we got together a few years ago, we formed what's called the Remnant Alliance. And basically, it's an umbrella. It's a coalition of faith-based organizations coming together and utilizing their unique gifts and resources to work together to defend liberty across the country and really awaken and activate the church to do that. We know that if the body of Christ would step into its role, there's enough Christians out there that we could literally turn this thing around in probably two election cycles. But the Remnant Alliance exists for just that. You know, we have kind of what we do at CDF, Paul Blair, incredible ministry with Liberty Pastors, you know, going to that conference and educating those pastors. There's nothing like it. I haven't seen anything like it ever, and it's just incredible to be a part of that. And then, of course, Rick Green with Patriot Academy and what he does with biblical citizenship. And so all of our organizations working together to form a coalition, because I'll tell you, Kevin, it's what the radical leftist does so well. They form coalitions, and they're organized, they're on mission, and they are well-funded. And that's something that I don't think Christians do. And we should take that formula as Christians, as different organizations, form a coalition, pull our resources together in Christ, and go and empower the church to take back this country for God.
13: Yeah, and they have one more in there, Salt and Light Council with Dran Reese. And at your church, you could have a Salt and Light Council that incorporates all of those. So you've got the pastor through Liberty Pastors, then you've got the lay people through the Salt and Light Council, and then the young people in Patriot Academy, and then Citizens Defending Freedom, where you step in a lot of ways and support all of those with access to legal information, with resources if you want to go, like you said, before the school. Can you imagine how frightening? I've been before school boards and city councils, and you get 2 minutes in the microphone, and that's it, and you want to make all your case. It's almost an impossible task to do unless you have the power of the Holy Spirit and you know that you have people standing with you.
14: Absolutely, and that's where Citizens Defending Freedom comes in. You know, we one of the other elements of our ministry is we're connected to legal partners. One of those is Remnant Law, and we've had incredible testimonies and success of helping citizens when they've had to go to the mic and they've got their mic shut off, or a pastor that got caught in a defamation lawsuit just for educating his congregation on what candidates were on the ballot. You know, we've actually helped a pastor in New Braunfels that organized a Trump train back in 2020 and wasn't even there. And the Biden administration came after him, cited the KKK, the Ku Klux Klan law, said that their Biden tour bus at the time when they were touring during the election said that their lives were threatened, which was absolutely ridiculous. They mobilized 31 Soros-backed attorneys out of Washington, D.C. to come down on this pastor his family, his church, and five other families that were involved in this lawsuit. And by God's providence, we got a hold of Remnant Law. We worked with some of our other allied attorneys, came in. We have some generous donors. God provided all the needs. And in the 11th hour, we were able to, with little resources, it was definitely a David and Goliath story, and get this pastor exonerated. And it was really an effort to silence pastors across the country. It was to set an example, but God came through with the victory in the 11th hour.
13: You know, and it reminds me, I saw the movie Young Washington recently and The Great Awakening and all that. This in 250 years ago would have been subjects defending freedom because they weren't citizens. They were subjects of the king, at least from the king's standpoint. But these were the patriots. And the reason that I think you can win with limited resources is the Constitution, if you interpret it properly, is on your side. All right, we're talking about Remnant Alliance Preserving America with the great Colby Wiltse, the CEO of Citizens Defending Freedom. Let's talk about protecting families, and we'll do that right after this break.
17: 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Knowledge. Hosea 4:6 tells us God's people are destroyed for a lack of knowledge. It opens us up to believing false teachings and other traps laid for us by Satan. 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We also include the resources you need to apply what you learn, including full access to AFA Stream for a year. 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
13: Yes, and last week we talked about Supreme Court rulings and how they will impact you. And they made some great rulings, you know, that men should not be in women's sports. If a state says a man cannot enter a woman's sport and compete there, the state has a right to do that. That's a good ruling. They had other rulings, disagreed with a little bit on mail-in ballots and birthright citizenship. But that idea that a state can say men are men and women are women and we're going to keep them separate in sports, that defends women and that defends families and that defends Judeo-Christian values. And Citizens Defending Freedom is an organization that stepped in to help protect an understanding that God created male and female. It's in the Bible. It's in our biology. This is where the science and the Bible 100% agree. And anybody that's rational, reasonable, and honest will accept, yes, God's word and science are in 100% agreement on this. And I think wherever science disagrees with the word of God is because science hasn't caught up yet and eventually will catch up. But we've got Colby Wiltse from Citizens Defending Freedom. You're very active, Colby, in protecting children and families and biblical values. Why is that such a critical battle we're facing today?
14: Absolutely. Well, I'll tell you, because you said it earlier, Satan comes to steal, kill, and destroy. And when he wants to destroy anything that reflects God's creation, and we know that God is the author of the family, he's the author of our identity, that you said it, there is no confusion. He made them male and female. It's right there in Genesis, right? And so that Satan wants to attack that. He wants to tear that down. I think that strong families are the fabric that holds strong nations together. I think if you can disrupt the family unit, if you can confuse people, if you can come in and tear that institution down, then you really put a kink in the armor of a nation. But if you have healthy families, then you have healthy communities. And if you have healthy communities, then you have healthy churches. If you have healthy churches, then you've got healthy states. And if you've got healthy states, then you've got a healthy nation. So one of the ways that we're addressing this, and I think you said it, we've got men identifying as girls and competing in women's sports. And it's crazy that we're living in this time right now. But I think one of the biggest crises that feeds into this identity, you know, you've got the transgender movement, the LGBTQ, is fatherlessness. Fatherlessness is one of the biggest crises in America, and the numbers don't lie. As a matter of fact, America, as a nation, we lead the world in fatherless homes. One in four children don't have a dad. One in four children.
13: And you could trace this directly back to policy.
14: Yes.
13: Policy under the Johnson administration. You can also look at communist goals. Communist Manifesto wants to abolish the family. The goal is to destroy families, steal, kill, destroy. God made family, and so Satan hates family.
14: Absolutely. And those policies back in the 60s to incentivize fatherlessness, particularly in lower income communities, they made it to where, okay, if you have a kid and dad's not in the home, then we're going to give benefits to mom and the kid. So the more kids you have, the more kind of government money you got. And I'll tell you, Kevin, you probably know this, but right now, the fatherlessness crisis is not just a millions of dollars a year that it's costing the taxpayer, it's in the billions. It's an economic crisis as well. Because we're funding all these programs. We have kids that didn't grow up with a dad and they're caught up in the prison system. 85% of youth in prison are incarcerated or because they didn't have a dad. So this is a spiritual crisis. This is an identity crisis. And this is also an economic crisis in America.
13: And we're not condemning people who are born without a father in the home. We had the great Ben Carson on this program, on our July 4th program. He was born without a father in his home. His father had two families going on, but he found a spiritual father. And there is hope for all of those who are born without a father in the home. You have a father. It's a heavenly father. God loves you, and he wants wonderful things for your life. And you can turn to him and gain truth from his word. And you get surrogate fathers. And the church can fill that role. This is a very important thing Citizens Defending Freedom is doing for our future and the future of America's families and the future of liberty throughout the world. All right, we've got another longer segment with you, Colby. This one was a short one. We'll come back and we'll be talking with Colby Wiltsey about local accountability, religious freedom, and economic liberty. We'll be right back after this break. Here's a $10 bill. It's got the picture of Alexander Hamilton on the front of it. You know, it's kind of sad. When I was 10 years old, everything that I could buy for a dollar now costs about $10. That's the cost of inflation. It's just paper. It's not backed by anything. You can't exchange it for gold and silver. You used to, but you can't do that anymore. And that's unfortunate. You know, pirates wouldn't accept this. Pirates, they wanted gold and silver. Patriots, the founders of this nation, also wanted gold and silver coin. In fact, they put a provision in the Constitution, 17 words, that said states could only make gold and silver coins tender within the states. That's why I wrote this new book, Pirate Money, Discovering the Founders' Hidden Plan for Economic Justice and Defeating the Great Reset. It will explain exactly the history of money and exactly why gold and silver coins can be made modern with new technology and a useful monetary system. PirateMoneyBook.com.

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1: Yeah, and we're talking about some of the challenges we have in America. We still believe America is the greatest country on the face of the earth. We believe God created this country and used patriotic citizens, subjects at the time, to help defend freedom and bring this about. And it's a great hope for mankind. But it's only going to be great as long as we're good. And that is a quote commonly attributed to Alexis de Tocqueville. America will be great as long as America is good, essentially. And helping keep America good are the people. We the people. Is this a government of the people, by the people, and for the people? Or is this a government of the bureaucracy and the elected officials? And then pretty soon they sell out to others. Why is it so important that we be and remain involved as citizens? It is because that's the only way to preserve liberty. And religious liberty is a big part of that. It's under pressure in a lot of places. Colby, how does defending it at the local and state level ultimately protect our economic freedom, honest weights and measures, and the ability of families and businesses to thrive? Why is it important to fight at the local level?
2: 100%, because most of the battles that we see that play out on a national stage, they all start at the local level. That's where the rubber meets the road. And I will tell you that as a citizen in your community, that's where your vote has the most weight. When we go around and part of what we do is we have a four-step process called the faith in action. So when we come into a church, obviously the first thing we want to do is we want to connect with these pastors in action. Get them to understand the spiritual battle, the political battle that we're in. But the second

0: at the local level in your school board races, in your city council races, the margin of victory is so small that if Christians, if churches, even medium-sized, smaller churches would just register their people to vote, run a God-fearing candidate for office, and they mobilized, they could win almost every single election. I've seen elections that were won by 4 votes. And I'll give you an example. El Paso, Texas. They had a school board. We went in. They had 2 ran unopposed and 2 had opponents. But the church didn't even know there was a school board race. All the people that got put on the school board were supported by the LGBTQ organizations, NGOs, the Young Democrat Association, all these different organizations. And that directly feeds, and they were backed by the teachers' unions, which is another whole conversation of itself. But the fact is that 2 of those races, nobody even ran against them. They walked right in. Now, what does that mean? What does that mean for El Paso's education, public education system? They are going to get people sitting on a school board that make decisions for their curriculum that go into that school. And what we've seen in schools is we've seen SEL. We've seen sitting on the shelves of the libraries, the indecent, explicit sexual material that is there. And a lot of these decisions can be made, these curriculums and these decisions that can be made are made by the school board. But if you put the wrong people in a position of authority, then you're going to reap the disaster of what that is, what that can mean for our kids in public education. And so what we want to do is put people in office that have a biblical worldview, that fear God, that care about the welfare of children, that care about the economics of your city. You know, do you want somebody running your city council making decisions for you as a taxpayer that doesn't, that just spends like crazy? They don't value money. They're not good stewards of the resources God has given us. What does that mean for your community? That puts you in debt. That creates all kinds of problems for the taxpayer. We can no longer afford to have the problems we have in this country is because there is an assault on religious liberty and because God-fearing people aren't stepping up and the church isn't coming alongside and really voting their values, putting people in office that share those values, that care about the things that we should care about as a nation, right? And so I see that all the time.
1: You cannot outsource your liberty. You have to be involved. The minimum level of involvement, the minimum level of involvement is to be informed and vote properly. Yes. But what you're suggesting is because we're a government of the people, by the people, and for the people, you need to be involved. So maybe you run for office, or maybe you find someone and encourage them to run for office. And I think of Doug Bankson, a pastor in Florida, who was met with this challenge as a pastor, and he decided, you know what, I'm going to run for the state legislature. And he did. And then we approached him with, hey, here's biblical money. It's called pirate money. And we gave him a book, and he said, I'll sponsor that legislation. Passed unanimously in the state of Florida because he was such a powerful advocate of it. You've got another example that our mutual friend Steve tells about a mayoral yes. candidate. Share about that.
0: Yeah, Pastor Jack Hillegoss, great man of God. He actually was convicted after going to a Liberty Pastors Conference.
1: Convicted meaning convicted in his heart, not sentenced to prison convicted.
0: Correct. He was convicted by the Holy Spirit that he needed to step up and do more. As a matter of fact, Jack tells it way better, but he was convicted he needed to run for mayor. And so you kind of the system of going to Liberty Pastors, understanding the history of our country. Jack ran for office, mobilized his church. They started a Salt and Light ministry. They did research and they found out like what precincts they needed to hit. And with the church mobilizing, getting out, Jack came into office. And absolutely incredible. Pastor Jack is now the mayor of Lake Wells, Florida. And the first thing he did, this is awesome. The first thing he did is when he got into office, he made June responsible.

0: Responsible Fatherhood Month. He made it. It wasn't that we weren't going to recognize all this other stuff. He wanted to take back that area and not
1: Pride Month,
0: not recognize Pride Month in Lake Wells, but instead replace it with Responsible Fatherhood Month. And because of what he did, it's incredible. Because of what he did, it had a ripple effect. So now the other cities in the county have done away with Pride Month and they've adopted Responsible Fatherhood Month. The county commissioner's court, they adopted Responsible Fatherhood Month, and school boards are adopting Responsible Fatherhood Month and doing away with Pride Month. So I love it. It's like courage is contagious, because when he made that decision, of course, the left, the LGBT community, they came out, they came to the microphone. I went back and actually watched the footage from that city council meeting when he did that. That man sat there and took verbal abuse. He took verbal bullet after bullet, but he stood on the word of God. He knew what he was going to do. And when they all got done speaking, he said, "Thank you for coming. Thank you for sharing passionately about what you believe. But we are still going to pass Responsible Fatherhood Month in Lake Wells, Florida." And that's really the birth of our Responsible Fatherhood Toolkit. So it's an incredible story. And he's been reelected, and that city and that community has benefited and flourished under his leadership.
1: Well, you know, and when he did that, it wasn't just biblical basis, it was constitutional basis, because he was educated on what the authority is. This nation, we think of, it's just another nation. No, it's unique in history, in that a group of founding fathers got together and said, we're going to create, based on biblical truth, a constitution that is unique, and it is worth celebrating, because it gives us the ability as citizens to defend our own freedom. We are not subjects of some royal power somewhere else. And we are, as Bill Federer will teach us, we are the sovereign. The people are the king of America, under God's authority, but the people are the king, and he's done that. It's stayed true and effective. We do not have to bow down. And if we citizens will stand up and defend, we can do that. All right, I want to close with this for this section. 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And we've got Colby Wiltsey. We've got another block. We're going to talk about some practical tools he will give you that you can defend your freedom with. We'll be right back.
2: What's the difference between Christianity and every other religion in the world? Well, other religions teach salvation through good works. Do this, do that, be good enough. But Christianity alone proclaims grace. Grace wasn't an afterthought. In the Old Testament, centuries before Christ's birth, Isaiah prophesied, "He was pierced for our offenses. The Lord has caused the wrongdoing of us all to fall on Him." The cross was God's prophetic plan from the beginning. Your salvation doesn't depend on your performance. It depends solely on Christ's finished work. You can have absolute confidence that heaven is your home, not because you're good enough, but because Jesus is. Every other religion says do. Christianity says done. That's the life-changing difference that should fill your heart with gratitude every single day. Have you received this free gift? This is Tim Moore wishing you Godspeed.
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1: Can you imagine if in your community a pastor attends something to teaches him about the Constitution and about the rights that we have as citizens and what we can do to defend it? And you say, "I don't like this going on in my little city, and I want to see if we can't make a change." And you get elected because you use some tools that allow you to express your voice and your church to express their voice. And next thing you know, it's not a Pride Month. It is a Responsible Fatherhood Month in the month of June in your little town. And then other towns pick it up and say, I want to do that too. And it starts a grass fire movement of liberty. Can you imagine that? Well, what made that possible? How did that happen? It's a part of a Remnant Alliance. It's part of Liberty Pastors, which we've talked about. It's a part of Salt and Light Ministries and Patriot Academy and Citizens Defending Freedom. And we've got Colby Wiltse, the CEO of CDF, here to tell us about some of the things that we can do in our nation. There's a toolkit. If listeners want to learn more, where do they go and what is there when they get there?
0: Absolutely. So if you go to citizensdefendingfreedom.com and access our resource library, you will see we have close to 100 tools right there. And one of my favorite tools, and we've talked about this already on the show, but is the Responsible Fatherhood Toolkit. And that is a great example of a way that you can literally go there, download this toolkit. It has an education portion, and then it has a take action portion, because at CDF, we don't want to just educate you on the issues. We want to give you the tools to take action, to take your community back. And so the Responsible Fatherhood Toolkit is incredible. And we've had such success this year. We've really gotten this in the hands of pastors and mobilized them across all of the six states that we're in. And we have passed over 50 Responsible Fatherhood proclamations in cities and counties across Georgia, Florida, Texas, Virginia, Michigan, and New Mexico. It's just been incredible to see how the pastors have come out and gotten behind this initiative, and to see the response from the city councils and the elected officials embracing it. It's been a great way to connect pastors and citizens with their community leaders and do something that's meaningful, that has an impact in their community, and something that everybody can get behind. And as a matter of fact, Kevin, Ron DeSantis, he actually adopted some of the proclamation language from our Responsible Fatherhood Toolkit and made June Responsible Fatherhood Month, Faith, Family, Freedom, and Responsible Fatherhood Month in the state of Florida.
1: That's awesome. And we're not talking toxic patriarchy, which is, by the way, what the left is going to do. Oh, it's just a patriarchal thing. No, we're talking responsible father. You're literally saying, essentially, you know, the old Spider-Man, which is based on the biblical truth, you know, with great power must also come great responsibility. You know, to whom much is given, much is required. There's a role fatherhoods have. They're responsible. Fathers are not. If you're a good father, and I've you know, father, we've got two beautiful daughters, Marnie and I, and we've raised them, and we're very proud of them. It is not about being the boss and the king and bring me my slippers. It is about being responsible and carrying the weight of the family. It is my responsibility. And something happens when you become a dad. We talked about this last night at dinner. When you become a dad, you're supposed to feel this, and you have a responsibility for those children. That just like moms are super moms, and I love them and appreciate them, but dads have a role and a responsibility too. And that's been denied by our society as we've really cast men aside. It is something, an opportunity. And this toolkit is amazing. If you want to be a great father, if you want to be a great citizen, you're going to need to capture the toolkit, and just across the board, how do you research your ballot? How do you defend your medical freedom? How do you pray for educators? All of those things are in this toolkit. Tell us again where we can download it and see it.
0: Go to citizensdefendingfreedom.com and visit our resources tab, and you'll have access to our full resource library. And there's everything in there, from prayer guides, how to contact your legislators, even how to attend a public meeting. Maybe you've never been to a city council meeting or a school board meeting. We have toolkits for that, like how to go and approach, how to talk to your local officials, how to take notes. Just even down, we want to make civics simple.
1: This is a how to be a good citizen and defend freedom so your children have the same opportunities, your grandchildren, future generations. America can be that shining city on a hill, not just for the past 250, but 250 more years. CDF, Colby Wiltse. We'll be right back. We're going to cover a little bit more and give you some hope.
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1: Yeah, I'm talking with Colby Wiltsy, and I want to just have you go back. Imagine what it was like 5-6 years ago when we were in the middle of the pandemic. Everything was shut down. You were told you can't go to work. You were told that you are mandated to take this vaccine. You're told that the government can determine what you're allowed to do, whether or not you can even leave your home, and whether you can go to your job site, or whether you can sell a product or do this. And by the way, you stay at home and we'll pay you money, we'll send you money. And of course, that resulted in massive inflation that we're dealing with now. And it was a moment of great despair. And trust the science, we are the scientists. We will tell you what, an election can results can be. We will tell you everything. And you're sitting there feeling absolutely helpless. And that's where you were, Colby, feeling helpless, and you found CDF and really have built it into an amazing, amazing organization. What gives you hope? Why would you do that, not just roll up in a ball and cry in the corner?
0: Well, for one, my hope is in Jesus Christ. I put my trust and hope in Him and His Word. I see patterns in Scripture over and over and over again that when God calls Christians into a situation and He tasks them with something, that He will show up and bring about the miracle and the deliverance. And so I've seen that in CDF time and time again, where when citizens, Christians, when we put on the full armor of God and we stand against the devil's schemes and we go out and we become salt and light in our community, it has an impact. It can make a difference. I think a lot of times people just say, oh man, the problem's too great. It's way too big. I don't even know where to start. Well, you can start with, you know, subscribing, coming to Citizens Defending Freedom, getting a hold of us. We'll show you how to do this stuff. But for me, that's what it was. I just needed to kind of step in and get involved. I call it suiting up and showing up. And the moment I began showing up to all my city council meetings, showing up to every school board meeting, showing up to all the commissioners court meeting, getting to know my elected officials, studying the agenda, really paying attention to what was going on and the decisions were being made, it did not take long, Kevin, for me to figure out where I needed to step in and begin having those conversations and even stepping in and dealing with shining the light and dealing with corruption. And in our community, we had a Soros-backed district attorney that was using his seat of authority to really just really use it for corruption and drug, all these different elements. And there was a lot of injustice. There was people in pain. But stepping in Texas, I was able to step up as a citizen and use the local code chapter 87, which gives the citizen the right to remove an elected official based on official misconduct, incompetency, drunkenness on the job, or failure to give bond. This particular Soros DA, he met 3 out of the 4 criteria. But what's amazing is that we got our attorneys involved. We stepped up. We put together a petition for removal. We took him to trial, and he ended up resigning. But what's incredible about that story isn't the fact that we were able to get a Soros-backed DA. I give all glory to God. He actually, in the background, he had a lieutenant that was over 7 chapters of a local gang unit that would report to him. Through a series of events, that individual ended up coming to one of our CDF pastors' churches. One of the pastors we work with gave his life to Christ, got baptized and was so fired up. You know how it is when God comes into your heart, you just have to run and tell everybody, like the woman at the well, right? Yeah. So he ran and he started witnessing to all the gang members in those seven chapters, and revival broke out. And so what happened is, as we stepped in and did our part and were obedient to God on the civic side, God brought about a miracle on the back end. A revival broke out in the gang units. We since brought in a different DA, and justice has been restored. True justice, biblical justice, was restored in that moment. And that's a credible testimony of the power of God and just having the courage to live out your convictions.
1: Having done all to stand, stand therefore. And how do you do it? You put on the whole armor of God. That's what you say by suiting up and showing up. You put on the whole armor of God, the helmet of salvation, the breastplate of righteousness, the belt of truth, the sandals shod with the gospel of peace, and you carry the shield of faith and the sword of the Spirit. That's our challenge, is to obey the word of God. And that is our purpose. That's what Citizens Defending Freedom, that's what Pirate Money Radio is about. We suit up and show up, and we bring the truth of the gospel of Jesus Christ to the nations. All right, if you're with AFR, thank you for joining us. Stay faithful, stay free. But if you're, that's for Real Life Network. If you're with AFR, hang with us. We've got one more segment. We'll be right back after this break.
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1: Yeah, I'm joined by Colby Wiltse, and we've had the opportunity to talk about Citizens Defending Freedom. We've talked about miracles that have happened in small towns in Texas and Florida. Literally, the two states that are necessary to preserve the liberty in the United States of America, if Florida or Texas fell, we'd have a serious problem.
0: Absolutely. Yeah, those, we literally, if Texas, they always say, as Texas goes, so the nation goes, man. It's literally the Alamo right now. So we have to keep Texas free, and we have to keep Florida free.
1: Yeah, Florida. I met with Governor DeSantis when I was speaking at Liberty University, and he said, if you can get Texas and Florida to do something, the whole country will follow. But if we lost one or both of those, the whole country goes down. And Citizens Defending Freedom, that those are two of your powerful states. Where else are you operating?
0: We are in Georgia. We are in Virginia. We are in Michigan. And we are going into New Mexico and soon to be in Oklahoma as well.
1: That's taking ground for the gospel. It's awesome. I'm super proud of the work that you're doing. It's phenomenal. So I just want to ask you, what gives you hope? Where do you see the future? Really, I know your trust is in Jesus, but do you think we're going to win this?
0: You know, I see... My hope is, and I do see good people rising up. I see the church awakening, and God always has a remnant. He always has a remnant. And so if the remnant will rise up and take its place, I think we can take this thing back for another generation or two. And I'm seeing that right now. I'm seeing with the current administration, all of the things that are being done. It's incredible. But I'm also seeing at the local level, people are standing up. They're standing up for their convictions. They're standing up for their children. And I am seeing a resurgence in the body of Christ, which gives me hope. That gives me, in, you know, if you look back in our nation's history, it's revival that sparked these movements. And if we're going to see a turning of our country back to God, it starts with God's people.
1: And the sharing of God's word. That's why I'm thankful for Real Life Network and American Family Radio, because they're sharing God's word. All right. 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
0: Amen.
1: Are those the right locations?
0: Those are the right locations. And you said something that I just want to tack on, that we also, part of our mission statement is we want to educate the American citizen on the value of the gospel of Jesus Christ and its influence on our founding. One of the biggest things that we do at Citizens Defending Freedom is we want to reach people with the gospel message of Jesus Christ while we engage. This isn't about politics. It's about the kingdom of God. And if we can reach people with the gospel message, and as our friend Charlie would say, make heaven crowded, then we will see that revival. That's the most important thing.
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10: Well, welcome back to another week of Hope Reigns, a broadcast of 8 Days of Hope. Thank you so much, and I mean it. Thank you so much for joining us on this beautiful Saturday, the last Saturday. It is the last Saturday of July, being the 25th. And my name is Steve Tiber, hanging out with a new co-host. He's been with us now, I think this is his fourth week.
11: So be a month.
10: That's right. Zachary Tiber's hanging out with us. In memory of our dear friend Mike Fiello. We miss you, Mike, but I know that you're enjoying some time off, being retired now. I wonder if he's sitting around listening to Hope Reigns.
11: He's on a beach somewhere.
10: No, I don't know. He's always got to be doing. He might be at 8 Days Old Buffalo today. Today is day number 8. It's our last day.
11: That's it.
10: And we had a surprise guest this morning.
11: Yeah?
10: Guess who showed up to serve? I don't even know if you saw. Ben Fuller came and showed up and surprised everyone.
11: He can't get enough, can he?
10: Day number 8, he brought his fiance Peyton. Ben Fuller's in Buffalo.
11: Let's go.
10: Getting ready for Kingdom Bound. He's on stage Tuesday, and he wanted to come early, so he came in last night, surprised everyone, and this morning, there he was, going through orientation. You know, 6'3", he can hide
11: he
10: from
11: can't
10: many
11: hide
10: people.
11: Himself,
10: the
11: yeah.
10: one guy says, "You look like you either look like Ben Fuller or Zach Williams. I don't know which one."
11: Yeah.
10: And Ben's like, "Oh, really? I get that a lot."
11: Yeah. Oh, that's awesome.
10: It's usually the neck tattoo that gives Ben away.
11: I was gonna say, Ben Reeves. They were able to hide for a little bit. Ben shows up.
10: Oh my gosh. Yeah. What a great week though, Zach.
11: It's been awesome.
10: You know, we travel the country, and by the way, if you're joining us for the first time, 8 Days of Hope, the number 8 in the Bible, means new beginnings. And for the last 20 years, we've helped 12,000 families rebuild their homes, always in just 8 days, following a natural disaster. We started after Hurricane Katrina. Since then, we've now have four arms of the ministry. We've grown a little bit. We have an arm that goes right away. So in the last 30 days, we've been in Indiana with tornadoes, in Kansas with a derecho. We've been feeding people all over the country with our mass feeding arm. We were in Louisiana because of the flooding. Mm-hmm. And we have another arm. We build safe places for women and children rescued from sex trafficking. In the last month, we've been to Naples, Florida, Memphis, Tennessee. In 2 weeks, we're going to Corning, New York.
11: Sir.
10: And we're going to visit our guest from last week at the Potter's Hands Foundation, Deb Keener and the team down there. But this week, Zach, we had a one-off outreach. And we saw, we don't have the final numbers yet. But I have a feeling we're going to get close to last year's record number of 1,811.
11: Are you predicting a record?
10: I don't do predictions, but they showed up in droves this week.
11: I'll call it a record.
10: Okay.
11: I'll call it a record.
10: Well, I hope you're right. I hope you're a prophet.
11: Hopefully next week we'll
10: have the
11: numbers.
10: Hope you have the gift of prophet. We will have the numbers next week. But anyways, but today we wrap up 8 days of Hope Buffalo. We've been in the South District. Zachary, our goal was to help 100 families with free home repairs. Money was raised locally, so we didn't take money, give it to, for disaster. Or right. Safe houses and brought it to Buffalo. So yep. If you donated, know that all those funds were used appropriately. But Zach, hundreds and hundreds of families saw Jesus, maybe sometimes for the first time this week.
11: It never gets old. But it never does.
10: Cutting people's lawns,
11: yep.
10: Painting their homes, giving them a brand new roof, which is about a $30,000 gift. Over 20 families had windows installed. But most importantly, they saw Jesus this week.
11: Yeah, that's right. That's right.
10: And they saw Jesus in action.
11: We haven't gotten the numbers yet, but I'm excited to hear the salvation numbers as well.
10: Oh, my gosh.
11: Because it's just year over year. I mean, but you can't deny it. You can't deny it. When people come from, I think last year's 39 states, you know, thousands of people come from 39 states.
10: Iowa and Kansas, New Mexico, California, Texas, Mississippi.
11: And you talk to all of them, and why are you here? Oh, because Jesus changed my life.
10: Amen.
11: Oh, because Jesus changed my life. Because Jesus changed my life. When you have 1,800 people saying the same exact thing, it's really hard to deny that Jesus can change their lives too.
10: Well, I want to thank the City of Buffalo, Buffalo Urban Renewal Agency, for supporting us, for the chapel and Revive Wesleyan, two of our national partners, Kingdom Bound. If volunteers, if they served, if today's day number three, they come back later tonight and they get a free ticket to go to Kingdom Bound next week.
11: Awesome.
10: And again, they might not know that Ben Fuller is serving right next to him. They're going to see him on stage Tuesday night and say, that guy sure looked like the guy that was working on the porch with me.
11: That's right. That's right.
10: And all he kept saying was, praise God.
11: Praise God.
10: Praise God. Poor Peyton. I hope she can keep up with him today.
11: She can hang.
10: Yeah.
11: Yeah, she can hang.
10: I love her. That's his fiance.
11: She's a good balance. She's a good balance.
10: What an amazing week here. Our guest today is going to be John Lagroni. I think is that how you pronounce his last name?
11: I don't know.
10: I should have got that from Trace.
11: Yeah.
10: He's an intern. I met him he's been interning for like 6 weeks with us here at 8 Days of Hope. And every time I go to Tupelo, he's deployed.
11: Yeah.
10: So I just met him for the first time like 2 nights ago.
11: Yeah.
10: He goes, my name's John. I'm an intern. I said, well, my name's Steve. I'm the founder.
11: Quite the conversation you guys are having.
10: He said, all right, let's go. He said, big cheese. I said, no, I'm eating cheese. That's
11: right,
10: about
11: right,
10: it right,
11: right
10: now.
11: Right.
10: But I met him at dinner. What a great dude.
11: Jim, our warehouse manager. Jim Donmeyer came back from a deployment, and he goes, you have to meet this guy. I said, okay. And he goes, this kid named John, man, he's different. He goes, let me call him. And I'm like, John, it's like 6 o'clock in Tupelo right now. Like,
10: okay.
11: What do you mean? So he calls him. Hey, what's up, John? How you doing, man? God is good. I'm like, whoa, okay. So, man, I've heard nothing but good things. It was good to meet him last week.
10: First time in Western New York. He's been here this week serving those in need, and he'll be going to Kingdom Bound, which is kind of cool. So, John is here. And then our second guest today will be the director of 8 Days Old Buffalo, Trace Gillis. And I'll tell you, I haven't told him this yet, but I will before he takes a couple of days off next week. I had a couple of our volunteer leaders come up to me while we had dinner last week. We do a unique dinner, get together like on Thursday night before all the volunteers show up Friday and Saturday. I heard from two different people, who didn't have a conversation, and they were commenting how much Trace grew in the last 12 months. They met him last year when he was starting.
11: Yep.
10: He's confident. He's a great leader. He's become a very good communicator. He's super organized.
11: Yeah, detail-oriented.
10: But what job did Trace Gillis do this past week and leading up to this outreach?
11: Yeah, absolutely. I mean, it feels a little bit weird for me. I'm supposed to kind of be Trace's right-hand man, you know, and I'm supposed to support him in this because this is his baby. This is his child,
10: He's the director.
11: And I was off the 3 months prior to 8 Days of Hope Buffalo, so he's really done this, I mean, by himself. He's led everything. He's made all the phone calls, met with the city multiple times, met with churches multiple times, you know.
10: Permit department.
11: Oh, my goodness. And he's...
10: Donors.
11: He was on top of it.
10: Churches.
11: He led an excellent...
10: How
11: sure.
10: dare you be on paternity leave?
11: I know.
10: We've got to plan this better.
11: I know. Well, he told me, he said he might get me back next year. So we'll see.
10: Oh, no. Oh, my gosh. Caitlin, if you're listening, that's his wife, by the way. I don't know what all this means, but you guys got to look at the calendar. We got to postpone things till after July in Buffalo. But, you know, we travel the country, Zach.
11: Yep.
10: Do you know what's amazing to me is while we're in Buffalo this week, do you know that we're going to hit $100 million of donated labor?
11: Wow.
10: This week, I believe we're going to cross that $100 million of work donated. 12,000 families have had volunteers show up to serve them in the aftermath of disaster, building safe houses for women and children rescued from trafficking. Our mass feeding arm, boy, they did a great job feeding people here in Buffalo this week. I just love what God is doing.
11: Would you have ever thought on that first trip?
10: Come on.
11: You know, think about that 20
10: years
11: ago.
10: Your dad. I'm not the smartest guy in this room. I guarantee it. But, you know, here's what I can say. If you see the Holy Spirit moving in a ministry, it doesn't have to be 8 Days of Hope, by the way. You know, there's a lot of good, solid, great ministries out there.
11: Yeah,
10: I wouldn't even say we're great. Solid ministries out there. If you see the Holy Spirit moving, man, jump on board.
11: Yeah.
10: Because there's nothing like seeing God move on a missions trip.
11: Oh, man, you're telling me. Yeah, it's...
10: Volunteers getting saved.
11: It'll change your life. Even post-salvation.
10: Come on.
11: It'll still change your life. That's always fun too, isn't it? When somebody shows up and we're going to show 8 Days of Hope how we do it. You know?
10: It happens every year.
11: And then
10: a volunteer shows up, they come on a missions trip, and they realize they don't know who Jesus is and they've never repented.
11: One of our former missionaries, Harold Dawson.
10: Oh my gosh, that's
11: showed
10: right.
11: Showed up, and he will tell you to this day, I showed up to show you guys how to do it. And Jesus changed his life. It's awesome. It's so fun.
10: And he oversaw Safe Harbor.
11: Yeah, he did. That's right.
10: I think about Nicole Germain. She's one of our staff members.
11: Mm-hmm.
10: Her first time serving with 8 Days of Hope was in Buffalo. We were given a 100,000 square foot building. And she came to paint. She heard about a volunteering opportunity. She saw it on social media. And she was painting right next to me. And I remember asking her, well, what church do you go to? She says, well, I don't go to church. I said, oh, okay, cool. Well, hey, thanks for coming, and you know, I'm excited to get to know more. Do you know that she went on 3 8-day old trips, and on the third trip, she said yes to Jesus.
11: Crazy.
10: She gave her heart, and now she's a staff member, and she lives in Mississippi.
11: Yeah, from Buffalo.
10: I know.
11: From Buffalo.
10: She goes out in the community, and someone says, well, where are you from? Buffalo, New York. She goes, I've ran into people like, oh, we have friends in Buffalo. Do you know Steve Tiber and Charmaine? Do you know Zachary and Steven and Hannah? My daughter danced with Hannah. Do you know Hannah? She goes, well, yeah, I'm on staff with that ministry.
11: Yeah.
10: Only God.
11: Only God. Yeah. The stories never run out.
10: They never do. Hey, I want to give a shout out to some of the radio stations that cover and carry Hope Reigns every single week. Man, we have been to Texas. Do you know Louisiana, Texas, and Mississippi are our top 3 states we've been to, Zach, in 20 years because of natural disasters? So let me give a shout out to in Del Rio, Texas, KDLI. Thank you so much for carrying Hope Reigns. Jackson, Tennessee, WAMP, WAMP. And then our friends in New Mexico. Do you know who's from New Mexico? A couple of our missionaries, the Bennetts, Patty Bennett.
11: That's right.
10: Clovis, New Mexico, KAQF. Thank you so much for carrying Hope Reigns, a broadcast of 8 Days of Hope. It was really fun to see a lot of our missionaries this week.
11: Yeah.
10: And we had a chance to honor them.
11: We did, yeah.
10: And we raised some money for them, which I was thankful that we got to be a part of.
11: Yeah.
10: Because they're always trying to raise support. We tried to do that one time on these rebuild-type trips.
11: Yep.
10: So that was fun to do as well.
11: Yeah, it was. It's always a good way to just honor them, like you said.
10: Yeah.
11: You know, they're such a big part of what we do.
10: And gas prices.
11: Yeah.
10: Oh my gosh.
11: Yeah. You know, and all the troubles they had beforehand. You know, the trailers and trucks breaking down, and
10: the Bennetts driving from. You know, I want to say he drove from New Mexico, but knowing them, they came from Louisiana or Indiana where we were deployed, and they just came over to Buffalo then.
11: Yeah. Yeah. Yeah. Yeah, I mean, they live out of campers. It's hard. It's a hard life.
10: Some have sold their homes and live out of RVs.
11: Yeah, yeah, but they're called to it, and the Lord continues to provide and supply all their needs.
10: They have been called, and boy, they're amazing.
11: Yep.
10: All right, well, let's do this. We are going to wrap up 8 Days of Hope Buffalo today here in Western New York. Thank you to the 1,800 volunteers, plus we'll have the final numbers next week, who came to serve. Those who serve 3 days or more, I know you're going to Kingdom Bound. Yes, that is Ben Fuller serving right next to you today. I know you can always tell by the angel's wings tattooed on his neck. Yeah. That's the giveaway. If you see a big dude, 6'3", with a beard...
11: There, yeah.
10: Not a bear.
11: A beard.
10: Yeah. and with angel wings on his neck, that's Ben. Yeah, he's serving next to you right now.
11: Crazy.
10: So go over and get a selfie with him.
11: Yeah, you should.
10: Prove to your friends that you served with Ben Fuller.
11: Yeah, maybe even get an autograph or something.
10: Oh, my God. Oh, my gosh. The only time I ask for Ben, the autograph is if he wants to give a check, I'll take one of those.
11: There you go. Yeah.
10: Hey, when we come back, we're going to talk to John Legrone. He's an intern with 8 Days of Hope. He's from Mississippi. Today, he's wrapping up 8 Days of Hope in Buffalo. And we're going to talk to him about the food in Buffalo because I think he ate well this week.
11: Oh, yeah. Quite different than fried chicken, isn't
10: it? Oh, yeah. Yeah, that's right. Fried okra. That's right. My name's Steve. Hang out with Zach. You're listening to Hope Reigns. It's a broadcast of 8 Days of Hope. Hey friends, Steve Tiber here, president and founder of 8 Days of Hope. 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

0: Welcome back to Hope Reigns, a broadcast of 8 Days of Hope. That's Toby Mack. Lord, it feels good. You know, Toby's not 30 or 40 anymore, but he still can move on the stage. I love that dude.
1: Oh, yeah.
0: He is amazing. Steve Tiber here hanging out with Zachary Tiber. Zach, 8 Days of Hope Buffalo wraps up today. This is day number 8. We're wrapping up some projects. We're finishing some paint jobs, finishing some porches. We'll be packing things up later today. God has moved in mighty ways this past week. He always does at 8 Days of Hope.
1: Yeah, it'll be another year filled with stories.
0: Oh, my gosh.
1: Of this trip. Yeah, for sure.
0: You know, before the week started, I had a chance to meet an intern with 8 Days of Hope. Normally, I'm part of the interview process, but this intern lives in Mississippi. And I've been to Mississippi twice since he started, but both times I went down there, he was gone. So the other day I met him at dinner. I was saying this earlier. And he said, I'm John. I'm an intern. I'm like, well, I'm Steve. I'm the founder. So I had a chance to shake his hand, give him a hug, and said, hey, we're going to put you on national radio next week. Are you ready? But John Legrone, welcome to Hope Reigns. Good morning. How are you, my friend?
2: I'm doing great, man. I'm doing great. Happy to be here.
0: So, John, you're a young dude. I mean, you look, I don't know, 21, 20. How old are you, John?
2: I'm 25.
0: Okay. Well, you hide your age well, and that's a mature. And you're a senior in college, is that correct?
2: So, yes, sir. I have one more year left.
0: Okay.
2: Yes, sir.
0: And what are you studying?
2: Civil engineering.
0: Oh.
1: Okay.
0: Okay.
1: All right.
0: So you're one. He's a smart one, Zach.
1: Yeah, we got to sound smarter than we are.
0: All right, let's see. Let me Google some seven-letter words so I can say something good. John, how'd you hear about 8 Days of Hope? Where was your first time serving with us?
2: Yes, sir. So like you said, I'm from Mississippi. I'm from Oxford, Mississippi, which is, you know, about 30 miles west of the Tupelo National Headquarters, and we had that ice storm back in late January, early February, and 8 days stayed at my church, and it was really kind of a crazy thing. I was running a camera for the church service, and then my preacher, he just said, you know, real casually, he was like, hey, 8 days of Hope is here. They're doing awesome work in our community. If you get the chance, go help them out. And I didn't know anything about it. I didn't know what it was. And just being 100% honest, it was Sunday in Mississippi. I wanted to go home and take a nap. I'm in my truck in the parking lot, and I see two yellow shirts. And I said, okay, if they come over here, I'll go ask them where I need to go. And sure enough, they did. And
0: I
2: walk in,
0: you.
2: And like, oh yeah, and I walk in, and I'm sitting there, and I don't know what 8 Days of Hope is, but Mr. Steve, you came on the orientation video, and we're talking about you're talking about Jesus, and then next thing I know, we're praying in the parking lot before we leave, and I'm like, what have I stumbled upon? And since then, I was hooked, man.
1: Wow, that's awesome, man. It's good to have you. You are a breath of fresh air. I also met you for the first time right before my dad did, and it was a pleasure. I understood very quickly why Jim Dommeyer, our warehouse manager here in Buffalo, he came back from that trip and said, you got to meet this guy. You got him. And, you know, I walked in the office. I'm still rubbing my eyes, you know, just glad I made it that day. And he goes, let's call John. You need to talk to him. And I was like, Jim, it's like 6 o'clock in Tupelo. Like he's a college student. He's probably not. No, he's like, no, this guy, he's awake. And you answered the phone and talked exactly. I was like, man, you'd been up for a couple hours. So
0: Jim is like his hype man.
1: I know
0: you
1: it.
0: You know that?
1: I know
0: but
1: it.
0: But not only Jim, but Dustin and others as
1: and
0: well.
1: And Rat, yeah. Hey.
0: Zachary, check this out. He's been to Kansas. Since he's joined us as an intern, he's been to Kansas, Houston, Texas, Indiana, Louisiana.
1: Unbelievable.
0: And this week he's in Buffalo, New York.
1: And now Buffalo.
2: John. Oh, we also went to some, my first week on the job was in Summit, Mississippi. I forgot.
0: Okay. All right.
1: The list goes on.
0: Show us up here, brother. Come on.
1: Hey, John. So we all have, you know, one story. My story is going down to the coast and seeing a massive fishing boat in a tree and realizing, man, this is different. My dad's got stories of homeowners he's met over the years that were holding onto the side of their house as flooding was coming across their neighborhood. And what's one story, if you could share one story that you think you'll take to the grave with you one day, what's the one story that's impacted your life for forever?
2: Yeah, I mean, I got it. It's before you said it, I was thinking about it. So we were in Indiana. This wasn't long ago on that last tornado that they had. I believe it was an E3 tornado.
3: Yep. Mm-hmm.
2: And me and Bill Whitney pulled up to assess a house. It was honestly kind of, we were getting towards the end of the trip, and we were kind of needing more work, but we didn't want to have too much because it was kind of right there towards the end. But, you know, God did his thing per usual and sent us to this house. When we left where we were staying, the church that was hosting us, we had no idea. We were going to check on the crew. And we got to this house. The neighbors said, hey, you should go check on my neighbor. He's across the street. And we drove over there. And, man, we pulled up to his house, and there are trees down everywhere. Mm. And we pull into his driveway, and it's him and a friend of his. And, I mean, these trees are... They're big trees, you know, like in very big trees. And he is using a battery-operated 6-inch bar Milwaukee chainsaw, just doing whatever he can. And he's been working for 2 weeks at this point. And me and Bill, and I mean, you know, I hate to say it, but he hadn't even made a dent. And me and Bill pull up and, you know, like it happens a lot. He's pretty skeptical. He didn't know who we are.
3: Yeah.
2: We get out with a clipboard and different things. And so we get to talking to him. And when we kind of explain to him what we do and what we're there for and all this, you know, quickly he starts to warm up to us and he's showing us all these things. Well, we leave and we go back to the church. Well, then myself and Brian Dreggett's a missionary with 8 Days of Hope. We go back to start doing some work for about half a day. And me and Brian got to talk to him and kind of we witnessed to him and just kind of asked him some questions about his relationship with Jesus. And, you know, he was very receptive of the questions we had, and he talked to us a lot. Well, then next thing you know, in 8 days fashion, you got blue and yellow shirts everywhere knocking this job out. And right. He is just shocked. Yeah.
0: So blue shirts are worn by leaders, yellow shirts by volunteers. So the volunteers, if they have questions and just to clean up communications when you're at a disaster site, just tell that to the audience out there. But go on, keep going. Sorry, just want to interject that.
2: Yes, sir. And, so he is just blown away at what's going on at his house and just how quickly his house is actually starting to look like his yard again. And Dustin, who is a rapid response director and also my boss, he was talking to this guy and got to witness to him. And man, after Dustin talked to him, Dustin ended up praying the sinner's prayer with him, and he gave his life to Christ in his front yard.
0: Amen. Let's go. I love that.
1: That's awesome.
0: I love that.
1: That's why we do it.
0: And you know what I love is God gave me an opportunity, talking to John Legrone. He's an intern with 8 Days of Hope. He's in Mississippi. He's traveled to 7 states literally in the last 5-6 weeks. We met him during Winter Storm Fern Recovery down in Mississippi. I love, John, that you saw it from start to finish. Because it doesn't always work that way. Sometimes you just plant a seed, right? Sometimes people are so brokenhearted, you know, they're like, oh, how could a God even exist? Mm. But you had a chance to watch somebody who was skeptical. And next thing you know, you have 10, 12, 30 people on your site. You've got nifty lifts and bobcats and 5 people working chainsaws and 3 people dragging limbs. You're seeing the gospel in action.
2: Mm.
0: See, the greatest sermon I ever heard is the one I saw. People saw Jesus. He saw Jesus through you, through Bill, through Dustin, through the volunteers. And that's why serving with 8 Days of Hope is so impactful, not just to that man who gave his heart to the Lord, but to the volunteers that saw God move in mighty ways.
1: Yeah.
0: Good for you, John. Thank you for sharing that. I appreciate that.
2: Yes, sir.
0: What do you like doing most at 8 Days of Hope? Have you operated a chainsaw? Have you made food? Have you done assessing? Have you welcomed volunteers? What do you like doing at 8 Days of Hope? And then maybe tell me what you don't like doing, I guess.
2: Yes, sir. Well, telling you what I don't like to do is going to be a little tough, but okay.
1: Good answer, John.
0: You love what?
2: Yes, sir. I love operating a chainsaw. Mm. I grew up on a farm, and I mean, my dad's been a contractor in Oxford for 45 years.
0: Oh my gosh.
2: The equipment and all that's been pretty familiar to me, I mean, pretty much my entire life. But, just, and you know, I've growing up on a farm, I've cut firewood, trees that have fallen, stuff like that. But man, when I first got involved with 8 days, just the skill behind the cutting plan, the knowledge that all the leaders and the trainers have, it was nothing like I've ever seen. And that's been something to me that has been so cool to learn. And 8 days has, I mean, I'm 25, and I'll tell this to any young person that's interested, is the leaders at 8 days, they want to take you under their wing. They want to teach you. They want to show you stuff, and they're good at it. And it's a ton of fun.
1: It's really fun to see somebody. I mean, I'm not much, much older than you, John, but it's really encouraging to see a young man that is just fully jumped on board. It's really easy to say, like, oh, I don't have the skills. I don't have the talents.
0: And that's why I love our internship program, because John's experiencing things that you can't, like, purchase. You can't, like, say, well, you know, you don't know if you're going to go to 2 deployments while you're interning or 7 deployments. But John, again, Kansas, Indiana, Louisiana, Texas. I mean, I can go on and on. New York, you've been elsewhere. And you're, you know, you still got time left in the summer. You have 1 year left in school, do you, John?
2: Yes, sir.
0: And you're studying engineering?
2: Yes, sir.
0: Okay. All right. Okay. I had an idea, but we'll see what the Lord does over the next year. I had an idea, John. I did. So you're enjoying yourself. Amen.
2: Man, I can't. I mean, not even to talk about how fun it is, but man, I don't think I've got the chance to tell you, and Zach, I haven't told you, and you know, whoever's listening, they're about to hear it too. But one of the coolest things for me wasn't even all the work and stuff is great, but how I got here, I have to give all the glory to God. And if I don't talk about it, I'm doing him an injustice. Y'all left North Oxford Baptist Church, and I'm gonna be honest, my pastor and me, we're bumped. We're like, man, we hate that y'all left. We were like, you know. It's kind of a catch-22. You know, you hate to see them leave, but that means that they've done some good work. But so they 8 days left, and I literally prayed with my pastor. I remember we were standing in like the new part of the new building of our church, and we prayed right there. Literally asked God if there was an opportunity with 8 days of hope for me to help out in any way, maybe more than, you know, like some sort of a job or something. Asked him for that right there in the church for a month after y'all left. I prayed every single day asking the Lord if there was an opportunity that he'd open the door. And then y'all offered me an internship. So,
1: praise the Lord.
2: I mean, it was, you know.
0: And you know what's interesting, John? You know what's interesting is we do one internship in Buffalo and one internship in Mississippi. And so many people were impacted by you and the way you displayed a Christ-like attitude. They're like, Steve, we've got to have 2 this year. We've got to have 2 down there. I mean, I know we might have already committed elsewhere, and I'm like, hey, you know, if you have 3 people, if Chandler, Dustin, and Jim Donmeyer are all telling me, like, hey, we can get John on this team, we're going to be a better team.
1: Yeah, yep.
0: So hats off to you, brother. I know you're 25, but don't let that be a hindrance, because, you know, I've seen so much maturity. And 25-year-olds can be mature. I know that's not always the case, spiritually mature.
1: Right.
0: But here's a young man, Zachary. You know, I didn't meet Jesus till I was 33. And, you know, I was an addict at 25.
1: Yeah.
0: You know, I didn't know who he was. I didn't go to church. I didn't open up the Bible. I mean, you didn't do that.
1: Right.
0: And here's a man changing the world by using his gifts that God's given him.
1: Yeah, that's 100% right. And if you're listening, you know, I think Chloe's even younger than that. You know, you don't have to be.
0: And Jake in Buffalo.
1: Yeah, and Jake in Buffalo. I mean, Jake's 20.
0: Yeah, he's a junior in high school, college football player.
1: Yeah. Junior in college.
0: Okay.
1: Not high school.
0: Junior in college. You're right.
1: No,
0: you're right.
1: But I really do mean this. I mean, I've been serving since I was 10.
0: Yes. Yes, you have been.
1: You know, and so parents, like, if you want to raise your kids to serve the Lord, go serve the Lord.
0: Yes, amen. It doesn't have to be 8 days of hope. It could be a food kitchen. It could be a nursing home.
1: I was going to say, it doesn't have to be with us.
0: Amen.
1: You can actually go out and just share Jesus with people.
0: I love it.
1: In your community.
0: John, did you go to Niagara Falls? Is that accurate?
2: Yes, sir. We did the jet boat tour supper last night.
0: Oh, my gosh.
2: Which was, I mean, man, it's a blast.
0: Oh,
2: it's
0: my
2: a
0: gosh.
2: Ton of fun.
0: Now, did you actually see the falls?
2: Yes, sir. So right after supper, we left and we went to the that park and all that, the little state or national park, or whatever.
0: Yeah, yeah. You got to get up close because they turn them off around 10 o'clock at night. So you got there early, I guess.
2: Yeah, that's what Dustin told me when we walked up to it.
0: All right. Zachary's looking like, Dad, you just blatantly lied on national radio.
1: You can't do that.
0: But, all right. Anyways. Well, John, I know you're enjoying the food this week. Have you enjoyed the fellowship this week serving at 8 Days Old Buffalo?
2: Yes, sir. Absolutely. It's been an awesome time.
0: I love it. Good, I love it. Well, I know you're off to Kingdom Bound here in another day or two. Who are you excited to see at Kingdom Bound? What artist?
2: I think, probably Ben Fuller. So okay. I saw a video I saw a video. I really do love Brandon Lake a lot. I know he's not going to be there, but I saw a video on it was like a YouTube short, and it was Brandon Lake and Ben Fuller, and they were just, I guess they were, I don't know what exactly they were doing. It looked like they were just hanging out, but they started like basically stomping on the floor and making like a rhythm with the floor and started like singing, just kind of freestyle. And they came up with a song. And then I think it like, they just right there came out with kind of a start to a song. And I don't know, that was pretty cool. So, and awesome. Ben Fuller's music's awesome. So
0: it's amazing what you know. So I'm not trying to drop a name on you, but 10 days ago I had dinner with Ben, and Ben, I was in Nashville shooting a video, and Ben partners with 8 Days Hope. And actually, he's going to be at Kingdom Bound here on Tuesday night. But he told me how that happened. Brandon actually, he lives in South Carolina, but he was in Nashville and he had a studio time for a couple of days. He said, Ben, do you have any time? I'd love to do something with you, because he loved Ben's rendition of Black Sheep at the Kayla Fan Awards, and they're friends. And actually, Emma, Zachary, your sister, met Brandon Lake because we were hanging out with Ben, and Ben saw Brandon, pulled him over.
1: That's awesome.
0: Whole other story. But this is what happened, John. So Brandon says, come on up. And they literally got together around 6 o'clock at night. Ben said there was hundreds. They literally got together around 6 o'clock at night. Ben said there was hundreds of dollars of sushi on the table. And they just start having, they were just

0: them. But John, thank you for what you're doing and who you are in Jesus, and thank you for doing such a great job interning here at 8 Days of Hope.
1: Thank y'all. I appreciate y'all having me.
0: Yes, sir.
1: Awesome time. I appreciate it.
0: Well, now that you're famous, you've been on national radio. John Legrone, he's an intern. He's got one more year. He is smart, too. He's an engineer, working on his engineer degree. But, hey, brother, finish strong today. Have a great day.
1: Yes, sir. Y'all, too. Thank
0: Take
1: you.
0: Care. John Legrone, one of our interns. 8 Days of Hope. He's 25.
2: That dude's a blast, man.
0: He's
2: awesome.
0: Fun to be around.
2: He is. The second I met him, I knew exactly why everybody sung his praises.
0: I love it. I love it. I love it. All right, let's do this. Let's take a break, and then we want to bring Trace Gillis on. He is the director of 8 Days of Buffalo. We're wrapping up here in Buffalo. We've been all over the country, Louisiana, Texas, Indiana, Florida, Tennessee, building safe houses, providing food, helping after natural disasters. But this past week, we had a one-off outreach called 8 Days of Buffalo. We'll be back in a minute. My name is Steve, hanging out with Zach. 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

0: Welcome back to Hope Reigns, a broadcast of 8 Days of Hope. That is one of our partners, Leanna Crawford, singing the song Honest. She'll be singing that at Kingdom Bound next week if you live in Western New York or Southern Ontario. Or if you earned a free one-day ticket to Kingdom Bound serving with 8 Days of Hope during 8 Days of Hope Buffalo. With that being said, let me introduce the director of 8 Days of Hope Buffalo, Trace Gillis. I know it's day 8. You're wrapping things up. We're only going to take a couple minutes. But first of all, how are you?
1: Oh man, Steve, I'm hanging in there. You kind of ride the adrenaline a little bit,
0: yeah.
1: And then you probably crash a few days after the event. But as of now, I'm doing great, and just happy to have served, and I'm so thankful for all the volunteers who've come out.
0: Our 7th outreach this year, the South District, and I'm going to reintroduce you to.

0: Caitlin, your wife, here at the end of the day, because I know that you've seen her in passing. You might have had a meal here and there with her and your kids, but what an amazing week. We don't have the final numbers yet. Could be a record-setting week here in Buffalo, but Trace, volunteers came from dozens of states to Western New York, a place you call home. How cool was that, seeing volunteers from Kansas, Iowa, Texas, and right here in Western New York, serving those in need in the South District?
1: Yeah, Steve, it's just the coolest picture of, you know, what the Church of Jesus is. It's people from all over coming together for one united purpose, and that's to love and serve people all in the name of Jesus. So we're just so thankful for that. We're, you know, honored and humbled that people would come from across the state, different states, countries, you name it, just to serve with 8 Days of Hope for these purposes. And we couldn't do it without all these volunteers, our volunteer leaders. They're, of course, what makes this work possible. So we just appreciate them so much. And we're just blessed to be able to do this. You know, it's year 7. I can't believe sometimes what we get to do and how we get to do it, because, like I said, those volunteers are what make it possible. It sometimes seems like it's not going to work out, but, you know, God provides the people and the work just happens by it. It almost feels like magic in some ways, but we know it's not. We know it's
0: right.
1: God working it all out.
0: Amen.
1: So,
2: hey, good morning, Trace. It's Zach. When you said you ride the adrenaline, I just thought like spirit fuel. You just got to stay walking in the spirit and you'll get through it and crash out later. Man, you've done such a good job leading.
0: Yes.
2: We were talking and singing your praises earlier in the show. And, you know, I was saying, usually I'm supposed to be your right-hand man for this and help you with whatever I can. And I kind of abandoned you a little bit earlier in the year for a paternity leave. But, man, we've been blown away. You've served with grace and
0: Amen.
2: Humility and with a servant's heart. And so, man, we think also our volunteer leaders have taken on that that leadership quality from you. So thank you. I just want to say thank you to you first and foremost. You've done this for 2 years. I like stories. I like looking, you know, at piles of stones over what the Lord's done. Is there something from this year or even last year that just sticks out in your mind that keeps bringing you back? What's the reason? Why are you passionate about doing 8 Days of Hope Buffalo?
1: Yeah, I mean, it's obviously the people that we get to serve, I think, is the biggest part of it. And, you know, the way that God connects the dots, as Steve loves to say, I think is just something that sticks out to me. And last year, it's hard to top what happened on day one last year, where one of our volunteer leaders performed life-saving CPR on somebody that wasn't even a homeowner that we served. It was
2: crazy.
1: You know, we were at a public park or a community center, and this volunteer leader, you know, heard people down the street yelling, you know, for somebody who knows CPR, sprinted over and performed life-saving CPR on the guy. The guy now attends this volunteer leader's church regularly, stays in touch with him, calls him, you know, I just know because I know the leader, calls him his other heart. I mean, just because he saved his life. It's amazing.
2: I mean, he's a pastor, if I'm not mistaken, right?
1: Yeah. He is a pastor, and so the guy attends his church. You know, it's just this story that sounds like a made-up, unbelievable fairy tale, to be honest. But it's something that actually happened on day one of our event last year that was just like kind of unbelievable.
2: Yeah.
1: So.
2: God moment.
0: And you know what I love, Trace, is when Zach asked you that question, you didn't talk about the families that got brand new roofs installed, or the 20 families that had windows installed, or all the homes that were treated for lead paint and repainted safely, or the porches fixed, or the families who had their lawns cut, their bushes trimmed, and maybe their weeds pulled. This has been just, you know, you never know what tomorrow brings, right? I mean, my thought today is focus on Saturday, day number 8 of 8 Days Old Buffalo, this last Saturday in July. I don't know what God's going to do today, but I know God has moved in mighty ways these last 7 days. And I'm just blown away that he allows us to be a part of it. So again, thank you. Just like Zach said, Trace, thank you for your leadership. Thank you for your passion. Thank you for the way you organize things, the way you articulate. This is just what a great kingdom moment this past week has been for Western New York.
1: Mm. Yeah, I couldn't agree more. The unity that we see, you know, times come and go of, you know, hardship, you know, whether it's Western New York, different states that people come from. What I love is that they can leave all of that at those doors when they walk through.
2: Yeah, that's right, man.
1: You know, our headquarters at Elam, and, you know, when they go to somebody's home, all of that leaves them. They leave it in the parking lot. They check their egos. They check their burdens, their anxieties, and they just get to come together and serve Jesus. And that's what it's all about. So I'm just so thankful we get to do that.
0: I love the faces this morning when some people who came for worship and devotion looked to the left or right and saw a 6'3" tattooed guy that looked just like Ben Fuller volunteering, and to find out later that was Ben Fuller and his fiance serving at 8 Days Out Buffalo. You know, I had one guy, you know, he woke over and goes, he looks just like that Ben Fuller guy. I said, Ben, or is it Zach Williams? It's one of those two. He goes, no, he's got these tattoos. I said, oh yeah, he does got a lot of tattoos. I said, well, we got to make everyone feel welcome now. That's, you know how that goes. Oh my God.
1: Yeah.
0: But wasn't that great? I mean, and then Band Reeves on Thursday. I mean, they played a concert Thursday night and then led worship yesterday morning. I know there'll be a Kingdom Bound on Tuesday, and they're one of our partners. But they went out to a site and they did, you know, they're contractors and they got their hands dirty too. How cool is that, Trace?
1: Yeah. I mean, what I love about the artists that we work with and partner with, they're just so humble and they're down to earth. They'll speak to us like we're human beings. They're
3: right,
1: not
3: yeah.
1: like these people that are up on a pedestal. Right. You know, Band Reeves guys, they're just getting their hands dirty working with us. Obviously, that's what they do. But man, it's humility. It's what it is. And they're one of us at that point.
0: I love that.
2: Yeah.
0: Well, we're so thankful for Revive Wesleyan, the Chapel, Kingdom Bound, Borough, Buffalo Urban Renewal Agency, and so many other churches. You know, I could say Life Church, a New Story Church, and, you know, I'm going to leave some churches out, and that's not my goal. I just want to say thank you to Western New York for doing this one-off outreach with us, for the community, I should say.
2: Yeah.
0: You know, the three of us, this is our home, even though Zach and I lived in Mississippi for 20 years, and we're a national ministry. You know, 7 deployments in the last 4 weeks. And Trace, how cool was this? We had a dinner last week, the night before, I think it was a week ago Thursday. And I think there was about 110 people in the room eating dinner, volunteer leaders, missionaries. And I asked a question, how many of you have been somewhere with us in the last 4 weeks, either to Kansas, Indiana, Tennessee, Louisiana, Florida? How many of you have traveled? Just about every hand but 20 went up. And then they showed up to Buffalo. I mean, they are all in. How cool is that, Trace?
1: Yeah, that's just kind of what I mean. Is there's people who just drop their lives to serve with 8 Days of Hope, and they plan on serving with us. They take vacation time to serve with us.
0: Yeah.
1: There are missionaries who sell their home to serve with us. It's just unbelievable. And it's not because they love 8 Days of Hope that much. It's because they love Jesus and they love serving the people that we serve. So yeah, I'm incredibly grateful for those people. And again, can't reiterate it enough how much we couldn't do it without them.
0: Well, I know well enough about day number 8 of 8 Days of Hope Buffalo. The last day is always a lot of questions. So there's probably like 6 people outside your door waiting for you to wrap this up. So we are going to let you go. But just, you know, as the president, CEO, I don't throw my titles around very often, very seldom. I just want to say thank you, Trace.
2: Mm.
0: Thank you for modeling for the rest of the staff. Sometimes I know things can get stressful in the ministry world. There's been a lot going on in Western New York the last couple of weeks. Here's the good news, Trace. The last 8 days, people saw Jesus in Western New York.
2: Yeah.
0: And because of your leadership, your steadiness, your faithfulness, the way you unwavered, the way you handle stress, the way you lean on others like Zach and Chandler and from time to time me to just run something by to make sure that, and you know, 99.9% of the time, you were right on, brother.
2: Yeah.
0: So thank you for your leadership
2: and
0: so much.
2: And your family.
0: Oh my
2: gosh. Your kids sacrifice. And your wife and, you know, always showing up with a smile and a thankful heart. And again, a servant's attitude. And I think they model that after you. Trace, how can we be praying for you in the coming weeks?
0: Besides rest.
2: Yeah, yeah. I know you're going on vacation, I think.
0: Vacation? No, well, come on.
1: Yeah. That's kind of the number one thing I'm trying to think about going forward. But other than that, you know, just the wrap up with, of course, 8 Days of Hope Buffalo is really important to us. We want to make sure that we've done everything, you know, above board and, you know, get all of our ducks in a row, you know, financially, people-wise. We just want to make sure, you know, the jobs that are wrapped up

0: all of that. We just want to, we're believing that all the jobs were done to a high quality, that we don't have to remedy anything. And usually that is the case, but we want to make sure that that's the case. Obviously, like, you know, personally, just my family and I, that, you know, we can continue to lean on one another and to lean on the Lord for just continued peace in our life. You know, there's a lot going on, obviously, in Western New York, and we're just thankful for the opportunity to serve with 8 Days of Hope in this capacity, because it is a refuge in some ways from just the storms of life, because we get to serve with other followers of Jesus and be the church. So thankful for that, and thankful for hopefully some rest time as well.
1: Yeah, let me pray for us real quick before we let you go. Father God, thank you so much. Man, we love Trace. He's become a dear friend of mine, Lord, and I know my dad as well, God. And just thank you for crossing our paths and connecting dots in only ways that you can, Lord. And thank you for developing Trace and molding him into a detail-oriented go-getter, Lord, that can lead a massive outreach like 8 Days of Hope Buffalo, Lord. I do pray for rest.
2: Yes,
1: I pray for endurance as he comes back from his much-needed vacation, Lord, and just the heart to continue to pursue you and what you have for the people in Buffalo, Lord. I thank you for his family. Thank you for Caitlin and Josie and Jed, Lord, and also his parents and his in-laws, Lord, as many of his members of his family have sacrificed so that he can give his all to you. Lord, I pray for a double portion of blessing on them, God. And just be with us as we continue to move as a ministry, Lord.
2: Yes, Lord.
1: Thank you that we get to be called by you and to serve you with our lives sacrificially, Lord. We love you. We pray for everything and all things in Jesus Christ's name. Amen.
2: Amen.
0: Amen.
1: Thanks, Trace.
2: Well, Trace, I will be by. I'll be back in a little bit, and I'll reintroduce you to Caitlin and your kids. And we will allow some vacation time next week. So thank you again for your leadership. Appreciate you more than you know. Thank you.
0: Thank you, guys. Appreciate it.
2: All right. Trace Gillis, the executive director of 8 Days of Hope Buffalo, also serves Zachary and I in some assistant roles as well. You know what I like is our two guests. I don't know how old Trace is, but I would guess, well, both of them were under 30.
1: Yes.
2: And I tell you, people get down on our country. Man, I am so pumped. I don't know if I'm going to be around 2, 3, 4 decades from now. Definitely not 4. I'm 65. But
1: maybe.
2: The future looks bright.
1: Yeah.
2: I mean, John, the intern that joined us earlier, John Legrone, wow.
1: Yeah, that guy can be a part of our ministry.
2: Wow.
1: Forever.
2: In a heartbeat.
1: No doubt. Yeah.
2: Lord, show me how and where and why. Yeah, how do we get an engineer on our team? What needs to be engineered?
1: That's right.
2: And
1: that's
2: then
1: right.
2: Trace, you know, I'll say this. Most of the country's not aware, but we've had some challenging moments in Western New York in the last couple of weeks.
1: Yeah.
2: And it's been humbling. It's been hurtful. Man, I've fought so many emotions. Angry. Fired up.
1: Sad.
2: Felt deceived. Mm. You know, but the last 8 days, and this was my charge on them last week, if you remember, Zach. My charge on last Saturday was, this week, no matter what you've brought to the table, no matter if, you know, your marriage is hurting, no matter if your financial challenges, no matter if your health is hurting. I mean, we care about all that.
1: Right.
2: But this week, God's going to use you in some amazing ways, and you're going to see him move in some amazing ways, and it's going to be an encouragement to you as much as it is an encouragement to the person you're serving.
1: 100%.
2: And we saw that this week.
1: Yeah, yeah.
2: We saw that.
1: Yeah, mission trips always change you more than they do anyone else.
2: Because it puts things in perspective. I know life is hard sometimes, people. I get it. But there's other people dealing with much harder things than you and I are dealing with.
1: Yeah, that's right.
2: And when you meet a widow in the southern part of the city of Buffalo, and she has no kids and no grandkids, and you're giving her a window that operates to bring cool air in the night in her house, or you help her electricity to be turned on and run properly.
1: Or a sink that actually has water flowing out of it.
2: A toilet that flushes.
1: I mean, yeah.
2: It puts it all in perspective, Zach.
1: Yeah, yeah. Yeah, much like we talk about human trafficking, people think, oh, that's overseas. That's overseas. Mm-hmm. No, no. A lot of times it's in our backyard.
2: It is.
1: You know?
2: It is. Come join us. Maybe you've been joining Hope Reigns for multiple weeks, maybe even multiple years, and you're like, one day, someday, maybe when I retire, Now you're retired. Maybe in the next couple of years. Come join us. It's free. We provide food and lodging. 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Text the word HOPE to 86373. And wherever we go, we'll invite you to come. That's the only time you'll get a text from us. Kingdom Bound's right around the corner. A lot of great Christian music festivals all over the country.
1: It's a really good way to kind of recover from this past week.
2: Yes.
1: You know,
2: go hang out.
1: Worship the Lord for
2: unless you're volunteering and leading the main stage.
1: Well, that's a good point. That's a good point, which I am not. So
2: no,
1: I will be
2: not.
1: In the crowd worshiping and hanging out by a bonfire for a couple
2: of
1: days.
2: And I don't lead the main stage, but I'm in charge in front of the house in the main stage. And but, you know, on Tuesday night at Kingdom Bound, Ban Reeves, an 8 Days Old partner, Leanna Crawford, an 8 Days Old partner, Ben Fuller, an 8 Days Old partner, and volunteer today.
1: Crazy, yeah, that's right.
2: Are all going to be on the same stage Tuesday night.
1: How did that work out? It must be a God thing.
2: Maybe somebody knows somebody.
1: Yeah.
2: I know a man.
1: You know a man.
2: His name is Jesus.
1: That's right, that's right.
2: Hey, I want to thank some of our national partners like Destiny Worship Center down in Florida, based out of Panama City. Pastor Steve Agalis and the team, thank you so much. Covenant Church in Dallas. Oh my gosh, we love our friends in Dallas.
1: Yep.
2: They are amazing. They come serve everywhere where we go. The Woodlands Methodist Church just outside of Houston and Grace Church in Houston. Those three churches in Texas, y'all rock.
1: Let's go.
2: Oh my gosh, they're amazing. And again, I want to thank another national partner of ours. Let's see, the Keim Company in Ohio.
1: Yeah.
2: If you are ever in Amish country in Ohio, and you want to go to the most unique lumberyard you will ever be at. You've been there.
1: I
2: they
1: actually
2: were a customer of yours.
1: Yeah, they
2: That's
1: were.
2: Right.
1: That's right.
2: You will not find a lumberyard like the Keim Company in Charms, Ohio.
1: Charm, Ohio. That's right.
2: C-H-A-R-M. Is there an S on that or not?
1: You know, I don't think so, but okay. I'm not the best speller, so.
2: Okay.
1: We'll have to use voice text to figure
2: okay.
1: it out.
2: Okay, Charm, Ohio, or Charms, Ohio, Amish country.
1: I think it's Charm.
2: I'm
1: it
2: telling
1: Charm.
2: You what.
1: Yep.
2: You got to go there.
1: Yep.
2: I took Charmaine there. Charmaine, my wife, grew up in the building material industry, and she just walked around. And I'm so thankful I left my wallet and my you know, back at the hotel room.
1: Oh, yeah.
2: She's like, Stephen, that would look so nice. And what about that? And, oh, my gosh, I've never seen this before.
1: Yeah.
2: And this could be for our backyard for the grandkids, Steve.
1: Yeah. I remember when we were doing Safe Harbor. I know there was a lot of spouses that told me how many more blitzes at Safe Harbor because their husbands kept going and quote-unquote getting materials, which included a lot of tools while they were at the Keim Company. So it's their customer service is second to none. Their
2: second
1: quality, second to none.
2: None.
1: Their facility, second to none. Their processes, the people, it's top-notch.
2: They provided a lot of volunteers for Safe Harbor.
1: Yeah,
2: you know, when
1: they
2: we
1: did.
2: Built
1: they
2: that did. Campus, it's the largest campus in the world for teenage girls rescued from trafficking. And they were instrumental. So thank you some of
1: crazy.
2: Our national partners.
1: Robbie, the owner.
2: Robbie Keim.
1: It's the first time I met Robbie Keim. I walked up.
2: No.
1: It was much like you and Nicole.
2: Okay.
1: When you were painting in Buffalo. Walked up. He was painting a brand new gym that we were building. And I walked up.
2: At Safe Harbor.
1: At Safe Harbor, yeah. And I walked up and I'm like, hey, I'm Zach. I'm here, you know, visiting. They don't let me hold tools like my dad, you know. And he said, hey, I'm Robbie. I'm with Keim. And the whole conversation never knew. And so I said, what do you do at Keim before I walked away? And he goes, well, I run it. And I said, so what does that mean? He goes, well, I'm one of the owners. And I said,
2: him and his wife.
1: Oh, okay. Yeah.
2: Let's
1: and,
2: go.
1: But it was, you know, again, he was just there to be the church.
2: A humble servant.
1: He was just there to serve people and wow, not have a title. Yeah, it was wonderful.
2: Hey, if you would like to sow into the ministry of 8 Days of Hope, maybe you saw our mid-year video. We have been all over the country. 7 deployments in the last 4 weeks. We're wrapping up in Buffalo today. We have another safe house going up in Corning, New York, starting in 2 weeks. 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Those partners we mentioned, they cover all of our fixed costs. So when you give to 8 Days of Hope Buffalo, 100% goes to 8 Days of Hope Buffalo. It doesn't go to a salary. It doesn't go to a company, or not a company car, a pickup truck. It doesn't go to tools. You can also mail a check. You can mail it to P.O. Box 3208, Tupelo, Mississippi, 38803. That's P.O. Box 3208, Tupelo, Mississippi, 38803. That's the zip code. And our mailing address is on our website and our Facebook page. Hey, thanks for hanging out. If you've been serving with us all week, thank you so much. Hope to see you at Kingdom Bound. Stop by and say hi. We'll be at the main stage on Tuesday as well. My name is Steve, hanging out with Zach. You've been listening to Hope Reigns, a broadcast of 8 Days of Hope.
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6: This is the Middle East Report, your connection to truthful reporting on Israel and the Middle East. I'm John Riley. The war against Iran continues. Michelle Bachmann, Dean of Robertson School of Government at Regent University and former United States Congresswoman, join me to talk about this war against this evil regime there in the Middle East.
7: For 47 years, Iran brought the modern rise of terrorism into the world. When I was a little girl growing up, I'd never heard of terrorism. We didn't have it. We'd never experienced really in the United States. And then the Ayatollah came into power in 1979. I'll never forget that day. But our U.S. State Department has designated Iran the number one state to sponsor terrorism in the world. And it's held that distinction for 47 years. So I believe that God has raised up President Donald Trump and Prime Minister Netanyahu for this moment. I mean, this is not a coincidence. This is something that God ordained. So I believe that God put Prime Minister Netanyahu and President Trump into office for a specific purpose. I think this is the purpose, to take down and cut off the head of the snake, which is Iran. This is a doctrine of demons that has held sway and control over Iran for 47 years. And so they have held the world really hostage. Remember, it started out with 56 hostages for 444 days, American hostages. They were released, but really they've held the world hostage because they say every single day, death to Israel, death to the United States. It's all nations that they hold. So where are we at today? We see Israel and the United States coming together for the purpose of defeating the Iranian threat through both nuclear weapons, precision-guided missiles. Because remember, for the first time in 5,000 years of recorded human history, we saw Iran drop nearly 600 precision-guided missiles on Israel. This tiny little country. This has never happened in the history of the world. And yet we saw the hand of God miraculously save the Jewish people from the impact of those missiles. I encourage every one of your listeners, we need to be praying. We need a prayer shield over our leaders. We're called to pray for those in authority. This is the greatest threat that the world faces, and that's a nuclear Iran and an Iran with precision-guided missiles. Ayatollah has said very clearly, we're not giving up our programs. And by the way, death to Israel, death to the United States. Every single day they chant that in the streets. They believe this. This is theology because they are run by a doctrine of demons. That's what their belief system is. So this is a spiritual war. Ultimately, we're looking at it as a kinetic war with military, and we are the greatest military in the world working together with Israel. You couldn't have a finer military. But again, it isn't the military that's going to solve it. God may use that instrumentality. It will be the hand of Almighty God. It'll be his strong, upraised right arm that will be protecting Israel and the United States and the rest of the world, because they are the terror coalition. They're the ones that were behind October 7th. They were behind all the nations. They fund all the nations that hate Israel. They want every Jew dead. And not only do they want every Jew dead, they want every Christian dead. So we need to realize this is a life and death battle. I'm praying that God gets the glory, that we will see a miracle, just like we saw a miracle every week in Israel after this October 7th war. It was God who brought all the miracles that Israel experienced. Now we need a miracle as well.
6: Michelle Bachmann has been a champion of supporting Israel and the Jewish people in so many different ways. One of the ways that Regent University supports Israel and the Jewish people is through their Israel Institute. 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Just check out Regent University to find out more about that and about their Israel Institute. That's the Middle East Report. 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
9: Hello, Americans. I'm Todd Starn. Stand by for news and commentary next. The residents of a neighborhood in San Marcos, California, near San Diego, have flown the Stars and Stripes for decades. But the other day, several other residents received warning letters from the Homeowners Association telling them to either remove Old Glory or face a $100 fine. The Ambiance Owners Association governs the neighborhood where homes average about $1 million. The HOA argued the American flag represented a political view and would degrade the neighborhood. Amy told the California Post that she was outraged by the threats, says the American flag is a symbol of freedom. Yet another reason why homeowners should do their homework and make sure they do not buy a home in a neighborhood that is governed by communists. My new book is available to pre-order, The Golden Age, How Trump Saved America. 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
12: Are you a modern-day Pharisee? And what I mean by that is this. Have you failed to understand the biblical truth concerning the kingdom of God? We have seen in our last two studies that there is an inherent relationship between a proper understanding of Shabbat, that is, the Sabbath day, and a proper understanding of the kingdom of God. Now, we have not spoken about Shabbat observance. What we've talked about is understanding the Sabbath day, its message, what God has done on that first Shabbat after the 6 days of creation, and how that should impact how we think and how we behave. So with that said, take out your Bible and look with me to the Gospel of Luke and chapter 14, the book of Luke and chapter 14. Now, at the end of our last study, we see that Messiah said something. He taught us that we should not be looking for earthly things, but that we should live in a way, let me say that differently, that we should behave in a humble manner. in order that we do not receive earthly blessings, but we're more interested in kingdom blessings. And when we properly understand the Shabbat, we are going to make wise decisions that have kingdom implications. That's what we're called to do. So look with me to that last verse that we studied in the previous study. Verse 14, when he says, they will not be able to recompense you, for you will be given, and this means a reward, you will be receiving recompense at the resurrection of the righteous. And this resurrection of the righteous is inherently tied to the establishment of the kingdom of God. Now, notice, Messiah said that to the leader of that home, the one who had invited him. But notice what happens in the next verse, our first verse in our study today. Look at verse 15 where it says, but a certain one of the recliners, so those who were invited, having heard these things, this one said to him, blessed is who shall eat bread in the kingdom of God. Now, do you understand what this one was saying? He says, blessed is the one who will eat bread, meaning receive God's provision in the kingdom of God. And what this one was saying to Yeshua is, I reject you and I reject what you are saying. In fact, what he is trying to convey is this. Blessed is the one who's going to be in the kingdom of God. And by the way, you, Yeshua, will not be there. Now, this one gets it totally wrong. Do you understand what's taking place here? Who is this one speaking to? He's speaking to the King of the kingdom of God, the one who is going to inherit everything from his heavenly Father, from God himself. And therefore, this one does not understand the Shabbat, nor does he understand the identity of Yeshua. And this is the problem. If we do not understand the foundational things in the Word of God, we're not going to understand the more significant things. And I'm speaking about the identity of this one called Yeshua Menetzrat, Jesus of Nazareth. So he says, blessed or happy, that same word, is whom will eat bread in the kingdom of God. Verse 16. But he said to him, and who's speaking? Yeshua. He's going to give another parable. He says to him, a certain man made a great dinner. Now, this word can imply a dinner, a meal, but usually it is used in regard to a greater celebration. A celebration that usually has some type of biblical significance. That there's some action like a marriage or a birth of a child, a circumcision. Something that has biblical connection. And therefore he says, there was a certain man that made a great dinner. And he called many. Verse 17. So his desire was to see many people come to his event. Verse 17. And he sent his servant for the sake of the hour of the dinner, meaning when that time came, to go and to speak to the ones who were invited. And what did he say? Middle of verse 17. Come, because already is prepared all things. Now, if you know Hebrew, modern Hebrew, that expression already is used so frequently. In modern Hebrew, the word kavar. And what it means is that everything has been accomplished. Everything is already prepared. And therefore, what he's looking for is a response. For people to, having been invited, act on his invitation. Remember that. He is wanting people to act on his invitation to come to this great banquet. And what do you think is being taught here? Well, again, we need to remember that we have been speaking about the Sabbath day. And the Sabbath day, as I said in our first study in chapter 14, and last week in our second study, the Shabbat is related to the kingdom of God. And therefore, this invitation, if we understand what is taking place in this parable, the invitation is not just to a meal, not just to an earthly celebration, but it parallels being invited into the kingdom of God. And that is the greatest invitation that a person can receive. So this servant, his servant, went out at the hour of the banquet, and he spoke to the ones who had been invited, and he said, "Come, because already is all things prepared." Verse 18. Now notice, this banquet is a great banquet. And we're going to see that the word that is used to describe this one who's holding this, who is the master of this banquet, is someone who is a very wealthy. He is called the master of the estate. So he has great, great resources that he's going to utilize for this meal, this celebration. But notice what happens. Verse 18. And they began from one, and the implication is from one, from the first to the last. They all began to make excuses. Middle of verse 18. The first one said to him, "A field I have bought, and I have necessity. I have a need to go forth and to see it. I ask you that you have me excused." Now, something doesn't really make much sense. He has already purchased the field. Now, his need for going to see it would have been before he acted and made this transaction. But it's already done. What it's saying is this: this one is so excited about the field that he prefers to go to the field and see what he has purchased rather than attending this banquet. So it shows that he is more committed to this earthly experience, this earthly purchase, rather than what this banquet relates to, and that is the kingdom of God. Let's move on to verse 19. And another said, "Five yoke of oxen I have bought, and I am going to test these." Now, again, the purchase has already been made. It's been done. But nevertheless, what we see here is this. This one is more interested, more committed, more excited about testing these five yoke of oxen that he purchased rather than what? Rather than attending this great banquet. And once again, we see the same thing being taught to us. These first two had a greater interest, a greater commitment in the things of this world rather than the kingdom of God. This is what is being referred to in this passage. This is what the reader needs to grasp. Now move on, he says, "I say to you, have me excused." Verse 20. Now, the 20th verse relates to another invited guest. And many people who look at this will think, well, of the three, this one had a legitimate reason. But what I'm going to suggest to you is that he had the worst reason. Why? Well, we need to always understand the context of this passage and every passage in the Holy Scriptures. They were written by Jewish individuals, even this book of Luke. When you study Luke's gospel, you find that Luke had a great understanding of Judaism. And therefore, it was written by Jews to a Jewish community that would have understood something. See, when you have an event, that event has a different status attached to it. For example, in Israel, where I live, I was living in a different location in the north of Israel, not far from the Lebanese border, and a man was doing something. He was remembering his father. His father had died exactly 1 year ago. And therefore, it is customary for a son who has completed his mourning period, but nevertheless on the anniversary of his father or mother's death, he makes a meal in the synagogue. And he's asked to pray at the service, to lead it. He gets this honor. And he gets this honor because in Judaism, and this doesn't make it right, but the belief is that he has this dinner. He does this act of kindness by providing a meal for people, and that benefits the spiritual condition of his departed parent. Now, obviously, that is not biblically sound. The scripture says it's appointed unto man to die once, and after that, the judgment. This is the false teaching that was also prevalent in Catholicism, known as indulgences, that you give money in the name of the dead one in order to shorten his time in purgatory. Now, the Bible doesn't speak about purgatory. That is a false doctrine. But what you may not know is this concept of suffering after death for a period of time, purgatory, does not originate in Catholicism. It was taken from Judaism. And it's wrong for Catholicism to teach this, and it's wrong for Judaism to teach it. It's false. But this is what was done. And therefore, what we understand is this. When there's another event, you're able to share this meal for another purpose and lift up, meaning have greater significance, elevate the significance of that meal. For example, and this is a true story, I was at a synagogue in the north of Israel, and a man was doing just that, having what's called a yahrzeit for his father. And what happens? Well, he was told, there's a young couple. They just got married, but they have no financial means to have a reception. And they asked this man, would you take your food and allow it to be used for their reception? And what did he do? He immediately agreed. Why? Because a wedding is a main event in Judaism. It is the establishment of a covenant, a marriage covenant. Therefore, this man was glad. Why? It gave greater significance to his father's meal. Now again, this is not proper. It is not biblically sound, but this is the context. And notice here what happens. Look at the next verse, verse 20, where it says, and another said, I have just taken a wife, and on account of this, I'm not able to come. So he just simply says, he doesn't say, please excuse me, accept my request to have me excuse. All he says is, I've just gotten married, and therefore I cannot come. Now, you may not know this, but part of the Jewish wedding is that for the next 6 nights, the first night we have one blessing, and the next 6 nights we have 6 additional blessings. And these blessings are said at the time of the meal. And therefore, someone who was just married, as we see, he can't do anything. He has to be part of these, what's known as Sheva Brachot, the seven blessings, in order to complete his marriage process. And therefore, he could have come. In fact, it could have changed the status of this great banquet into something more. A wedding banquet. Now that should cause us to think for a moment. Because there's going to be a great kingdom banquet. And that is known as the marriage banquet of the Lamb. But what happens? This one has no interest in participating in this great banquet. Notice what is said. Look now to verse 21. And that servant, having arrived, announced to his Lord these things. And here's this word I was telling you about. It's the word okodispastos, which is a word which means the master of a house, probably better understood as the master of a great estate. And it says here, then this master of the house was made angry. And he said to his servant, go forth quickly into the streets and the alleys of the city. And the poor and the handicapped and the lame and the blind, you bring in here. Now, notice this. What does he do? He brings in, and there's a change. Those who were invited, we're going to talk more about them in a moment. But he starts to bring in those who are the outcasts of society. As he says here, those who are poor, those who are lame, those who are handicapped, and those who are blind. He says, bring them here. Look now to verse 22. And the servant said, Lord, it has been done as you have commanded. So this servant is obedient. He follows the commands, the instructions of his master. And he says, look at the end of verse 22. He says, and still there is place, meaning there is still room for others. Verse 23. And the Lord said to the servant. Now, notice the change. We had simply a certain man having this great banquet. That's how he was referred to initially. A certain man. And then there was a change. And he was called this master of the estate. A term of honor, a term of power, a term of resources and authority. But as we see now, there's an additional change. Now he is called the Lord. And this gives us a kingdom connection because we're speaking about the Lord of Lords. We're speaking about Messiah wanting to have his wedding banquet full. And it says here, keep reading in this text where it says, and the Lord said to his servant, go out into the ways and the hedges and compel them to enter into my house so that it shall be made full. Now, we have something. Go out into the ways and what else? It speaks here about the fences or some Bibles, and this is probably more accurate, the hedges. Now, what does that mean? Well, when someone is very, very poor, they don't have a place to live. And therefore, they would have to do things. They would have to use the restroom. Well, they don't have a restroom. And therefore, it was very common in this culture at that time for someone to relieve themselves in what's known as the hedges, going into the bushes so they have privacy. A little dignity, a little honor for themselves, not doing this act in a public way. So these would have been the poorest of the poor. And this is what he's saying here. Now, remember what we learned last week. Those same terms were used. Those who are poor, handicapped, lame, and blind. And what's happening? Well, those who were invited, they didn't have an interest. They weren't interested in this banquet, which has kingdom implications. Why? They were interested in the things of this world. And therefore, they weren't humble, they weren't kingdom-minded, and they were not kingdom-committed. Let me ask you, are you? Do you make decisions based upon a kingdom influence? Do you make decisions building up rewards for the kingdom of God? Not that people in this world can compensate you, recompense you, give you something in return, but doing it to those who can't. Why? So at the resurrection of the righteous, you'll be compensated by who? God. And God's compensation is far better than having a field, having five yoke of oxen, or anything else that this world can offer. So he says here, go forth into the ways, it could be highways and the hedges, and compel, and the implication is, that they be compelled to enter in order that my house shall be full. Verse 24. Now we're going to see something else. We're going to see, and this one who is speaking represents the Lord. And what is he going to say? Very clearly, verse 24. For I say to you that none of those men, the ones who had been invited, shall taste my banquet. Now, those are pretty strong words. None of those who were invited, notice, there was an invitation. But those who were invited, those who were called, those who should have responded, they did not. Now, if you're part of a false theology known as Calvinism or Reformed theology, this scripture is very problematic. Because there were those who were called, but because they did not respond, they did not have a kingdom interest, they will never taste that banquet. They're not going to have a kingdom experience. Let me wrap up by saying this. God loves you. And God just doesn't say he loves you. We find that he has demonstrated his love for you. How? By sending his only son into this world to die a death that was cruel and barbaric on a cross. And prior to being crucified, we know that he was flogged intensely. He suffered because God loved you so much. And now he makes an invitation, and be assured of something. The only way to experience reconciliation with God, let me say that differently. The only way to experience the forgiveness of your sins, to take hold of the mercy and the grace of God, is by confessing, yes, I'm a sinner, and I trust in the all-sufficient work of the Messiah on that cross, that he died on Passover, the day of redemption, to redeem me, that I might be forgiven eternally, and that I might experience eternal redemption and have that declaration that I am declared righteous through the blood of Christ. And therefore I have eternal hope, a hope that will not disappoint. And therefore I have assurance that I will be in the kingdom of God, not based upon what I have done, but based upon what he has done for me. See, if you reject that, you will not experience the kingdom of God. You will be cast outside, where you will know eternal torment, sorrow, and fear. It's just that simple. There's only one way. Now, you may doubt that, but you will have eternal regret if you reject this gospel. This may be your opportunity, your only opportunity, to say yes to what the Bible calls good news and receive the free gift. There's very few things that are truly free in this world, but this is a free gift. Messiah paid the price. He did the work of redemption so that you can be eternally reconciled. He loves you so. Receive that message of hope, the only message of hope. Receive salvation by accepting Messiah as your Lord and Savior, confessing your sins and believing not only did he die, but on that third day he rose from the dead, signifying the victory that he won. But on that third day he rose from the dead, signifying

0: Well, thank you.
1: Good. Hey, last week we ended in chapter 9 with the first woe, and that was in verse 12. And it says two more woes are coming. But Brooke, I want to ask you, how difficult, I mean, if people don't want to repent now and just give God what is due to him, admitting about his son Yeshua and all the great things he's done for us to have this relationship. But if people don't do that now, how much more difficult will it be in these end times?
0: Well, I think people are going to become very stubborn and set in their rebelliousness, and they won't repent. That's what we're seeing here, and we're going to see it clearer towards the end of chapter 9, where it says specifically they will not turn and repent. They just won't do it, and they become stubborn. They're committed to rebelliousness, and I think another thing is that they hate God.
1: Well, and we see that a lot in today's society. It still baffles me, and I here's why. Because us three here talking all the time on the show, we have experienced God's grace, and here we are being able to freely love him and get reap the benefit of his love. Doesn't mean I'm showered with gifts. It means that I know where I'm going to spend eternity. That's this great thing that comes out of it. And I just can't fathom, Brooke, why would someone not want to accept that now? I don't know. It's hard to explain, isn't
0: It is. Tom, can you maybe conclude that?
2: it? Well, I think that that's going to take some time to unpack. And we're going to take a quick pause for the cause. Before we do that, you can open your scripture now to the book of Revelation, chapter 9, and we'll dive in with more right after this.
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2: 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And Baruch's teaching on the My Bible Study app, that's something that Ronnie and I use all the time. Where are we headed, Ronnie?
1: Well, we left off last week in the fifth trumpet. Now we're going to be in the sixth trumpet, chapter 9, verse 13. My Bible, again, and there's a New King James Version. My Bible says the angels from the Euphrates. And I see the Euphrates and topics, the drying up of the Euphrates and who knows whatever else. I see this in the news quite a bit. People love grabbing that. But we're talking about these angels from the Euphrates. Verse 13, the sixth angel sounded, and I heard a voice from the four horns of the golden altar, which is before God, saying to the sixth angel who had the trumpet, release the four angels who were bound at the great Euphrates River. Now, these are the same angels we were talking about, or we read about, I believe, Baruch, in verse or chapter 8 or 7 or 8 when they were chapter 8 when they were held back. Is that right?
0: Could very well be. We did encounter in chapter 7, I believe, these four angels that were held back and were not supposed to harm the earth, but now we see a change. This is after the rapture, and of course we know the rapture precedes God's wrath. That's what we learned biblically. So now they're being let go, and they are going to pour out God's wrath upon this earth.
1: And so the release of the four angels who were bound at the great river Euphrates. So the four angels who had been prepared for the hour and the day and the month and the year were released to kill a third of mankind. That says right there, if I read this

0: right, Baruch? This is all part of God's plan. Is that right? From the beginning.
1: And we see that death is part of God's plan. Now, I know people really struggle with this. Mm-hmm. He's a God of love, but God loves righteousness. He loves holiness. And when people are committed to sinfulness and have a unrepentant spirit, what are they going to encounter? They're going to encounter God's wrath. And as we see here in this verse, it talks about a third of them, of mankind, are going to die.
0: That's a big number, a third.
1: It's a huge number.
0: Because we're talking about, well, we've talked about in the past, the amount of, you know, the gate is narrow and few will enter. And I always go back to a few, meaning maybe a third or close to it.
1: Here again, my advice is we don't know. I don't know what a third, a few is.
0: But it's not many, is it?
1: It's not many. I would agree with you there.
0: And so when we get to this, the number of the army, and so this was, they're killing a third of mankind. The number of the army of the horsemen was 200 million. That's a big number.
1: It's also a big number. And here again, what are we referring to? One of the things that bothers me is that people, and we talked about the locusts and how they appeared, people want to put that as helicopters, as fighter jets and such. Foolishness. Just like when people see that number 200, they want to say, oh, well, the army that could supply that would be China. No, this has nothing to do. These 200 army has to do with these locusts. And it's however many God wanted to create and have for this purpose. So we need to stop thinking logically, stop trying to figure these things out, and just accept what the Word of God is telling us.
0: Brooke, could we say, I know we're not supposed to, you just told me not to do it. Can we say they're demonic?
1: I think that clearly they have demonic attributes. Mm-hmm. Why? Because they are fully committed to that which is not relating to the character of God. What do they want to do? They want to kill. As we said, God sent his son into this world that we might have life. So these things are not, that God is using them. But here again, when we look at them, and we're going to find out more when we get into chapter 16, that there is a demonic relationship, because where are these things coming from?
0: Exactly.
1: Well, we looked at it and it says out of the abyss, the pit. This is not something that's pleasing to God. This is not where God dwells. This is where Satan is home.
0: Right. So we can obviously connect the dots here. And I heard a number of them. And thus I saw the horses in the vision. Those who sat on these horses had breastplates of fiery red. And I had to pronounce this one.
1: Hyacinth blue,
0: which is a pretty common back then, a type of color, right, Brooke?
1: Okay.
0: Well, is it? Do you know what that is?
1: Here again, I believe it has to do with a flower that is blue, if I'm not mistaken.
0: Okay. And sulfur yellow. So they have red, blue, and yellow, and their heads of the horses were like the heads of lions. And out of their mouths came fire, smoke, and brimstone. By these three plagues, a third of mankind was killed. Now, is this an addition, or is this referring to the same one third?
1: I believe it's speaking to the same one third.
0: Yeah, sounds like it. By the fire and the smoke and the brimstone which came out of their mouths, for their power is in the mouth and in their tails. For their tails are like serpents having heads and with them to do harm. So, I mean, we're still looking at these demons from the pit of hell, these scorpions. I can even almost vision it going out through the world and just attacking men and killing them because of their sin. They do not want to repent, their rebelliousness. They're getting punished right then and there, right?
1: They are. And something that I would suggest is, have we ever seen anything like this ever in the world before?
0: Never, not even in a crazy dream that I had.
1: So what we're speaking about is something that's unique. And again, you made reference to this earlier, Ronnie. This is only something that God can do. And it's interesting because these locusts, these scorpions, they know who has the seal of the living God and they know who does not. And they are attacking those who do not have the seal of the living God. Mm-hmm. So this is a godly retribution. We can say it a different word, the word vengeance. And I believe I've spoken about the fact that vengeance in the New Testament is comprised of two words, the word out and the word righteous. So God's vengeance brings out righteousness. That's what his vengeance is about. Now, my retribution, my getting evil, doesn't accomplish that, only God's. That's why the scripture says, vengeance is mine, says the Lord. Doesn't say vengeance is Tom's or vengeance is Ronnie's. It only belongs to God because God can administer it in the end so that righteousness is manifested.
0: Yeah, again, and I like what you just said. There's an opportunity here for people to repent, even though the Bible says they won't. Nowhere in scripture, and I think you'll agree with me, here, it never says that once this happens, everybody's doomed. There is no repentance. There's no point to even trying to talk about this because no one's going to heaven after this. But it doesn't say that, does it?
1: It does not. We know something. There's going to be that remnant of Israel that is saved after the wrath of God begins. Most scholars see that the reason why they have that seal upon their forehead is because they are going to be here during the wrath of God. And we know as well, and this just shows us as much of how gracious God is, but he's going to have an angel. We don't know what angel, but an angel is going to, and we see this in Revelation 14 and verse 6. We'll come to that in a few months. But in Revelation chapter 14 and verse 6, an angel is set apart for the proclaiming of this gospel of the kingdom. Who's going to respond? Well, there's going to be a group of people that were in allegiance with the Antichrist, and they're going to repent, and they're going to come to faith in the gospel message. So I appreciate what you're saying, Ronnie, and that is that it's never too late. Always be willing to turn to God, acknowledge his standards, and experience his grace.
0: And thanks for that, Brooke. I think, man, we don't want anybody to go to hell for eternity. So we want
1: to get... good news, no one will go to hell for eternity.
0: Okay, let me rephrase that. We don't want anybody to go into the burning pit, the fiery lake for eternity.
1: Yes, the lake of fire and brimstone. That's where...
0: Two different places.
1: Yes,
0: for sure. For sure.
1: Just teasing you.
0: No, I need the correcting, Brooke. I do.
2: That was good.
0: And I'm okay about that. So in verse 20, the rest of mankind, this is talking about them, the rest of them that didn't get killed, who were not killed by these plagues, they did not repent of their works, by their hands, that they should not worship demons and idols of gold, silver, brass, stone, and wood, which can neither see nor walk, referring to these idols. And they did not repent of their murders or of their sorceries or of their sexual immorality or of their thefts. That's putting it actually in a nice way, I think, because, man, we see mankind now. And yeah, it is all of these and much more when we get into when we get into what really sin is all about.
1: The fact that they did not repent has a lesson. Yeah. And what's that lesson? God was righteous, and he's always righteous. He's eternally righteous. He was proper, correct, righteous in pouring out his wrath upon these because these were stubborn. They were eternally rebellious. They would not repent. They did not want to turn away from idolatry. That's mentioned here earlier on. and they did not want to turn away from their sinful conduct. So God was righteous in pouring out his wrath upon them. These had no intention of ever repenting. And this is what verses 20 and 21 are trying to emphasize to you and me, the reader.
0: Yeah, and something that these people are going to see, some of the people are going to see, that they're going to have to refer back to the book of Revelation and go, wow, I've read about these, or I heard about these before, and now it's actually happening. So the prophecy is coming true right before their eyes.
1: It is, and the question is, will this impact anyone? My hope is that it will, but I'm very skeptical, because we read that verse where they do not repent. And again, all of that is to show God's justification in pouring out his wrath, this torment, this suffering. And here again, they were in allegiance with demons, unclean spirits, and idolatry. This is their problem. And God was proper to pour out his judgment, his wrath upon them.
0: Yeah, absolutely. It's not like they didn't have the opportunity that we have had to accept Christ, to repent of our sins, and to try to turn our lives around. And without him, we can't do that. But with him, we can. And he's telling these people right here, they can still repent. So, but let's jump into chapter 10. I think we have a few minutes, don't we, Tom?
2: Mm-hmm.
0: So chapter 10, mine says, starts off the mighty angel with the little book. Do you want to talk about the little book right now, Baruch?
1: Let's begin reading, and then we'll get into that.
0: I saw still another mighty angel coming down from heaven, clothed with a cloud, and a rainbow was on his head. His face was like the sun, and his feet like pillars of fire. He had a little book open in his hands, and he set this his right foot on the sea and his left foot on the land. Now, I want to stop right there. Baruch, I know what this means because of what you've taught us, that when an angel, when we're referred to here, has a foot on land and sea, it means he's trying to control the commerce in the sea, or at least the shipping or the storms of the sea and the land?
1: Well, I think this. Whenever we talk about the sea represents turbulence. The sea is always at move. Hmm. So the sea represents instability. The land, on the other hand, is that which is stable. So what he's trying to do is that it's showing that he is going to gain control over those things that are not stable and those things that are. So it's speaking, it's foreshadowing that God is going to gain control. He's using this angel at this time. He doesn't have to. He could do it himself. But he's using this angel to exert his authority over all creation.
0: Wow. Well, let's keep going to verse 3. And cried with a loud voice as when a lion roars. When he cried out, seven thunders uttered their voices. What are they referring to here?
1: Well, usually thunder captures our attention. Seven has to do with the purposes of God. So these seven thunders wants God's redeemed people, his servants, to focus in on his priorities, his purposes, rather than doing what we want to do. And I think this is a great struggle for the church today. There's too much false teaching, especially within the prosperity gospel, that basically says you can have what you want. No, that is false teaching. It is heresy. What we should desire is what God wants us to have. What Amen. We should desire is doing what God has mm-hmm. commanded us to do.
2: Amen.
1: So there's a really different perspective that those who teach the prosperity gospel. It's heresy, it's displeasing to God, it's rooted in selfishness. And what I would say is this, selfishness is always connected to idolatry. And we just saw in the previous chapter what happens to idol worshipers.
0: Well, I think it also shows us that there's still an opportunity with God's grace here, that especially when you explain what these seven thunders are, there's an opportunity for repentance, isn't there?
1: Well, there's an opportunity to turn to the priorities of God. And I think that's really a good definition of repentance. Repentance is turning. When we look at it in the Hebrew, this word lashuv. But in the Greek, it's metanoia, which means with knowledge or after knowledge, meaning after you gain this knowledge, then there's going to be a change of behavior. And again, our salvation is not based upon our behavior. Rather, it's only based upon what Messiah has done, his blood, his death on the cross. That's what saves us. But having received that by faith, it's going to produce a change in our life. And that change is to please God. And that's our heart's desire. When we become that new creation, we want to live in a way, we want to behave in a way that's pleasing to him rather than trying to just please ourselves. When we please ourselves, it's going to actually cause us to encounter shame, suffering, and what I would say is we're going to be humbled.
0: Well, Brooke, even somebody that wants to change, and I know how difficult that can be to try and not sin. We ourselves as human beings have created these habits of sin. And so for us to turn without God, it's impossible. This is why we must, you know, lay these things out at his feet and beg him for mercy. And when we repent, there is definitely something that happens in your life, Brooke. And what is that when we repent?
1: Well, when we repent, we experience God's grace. We receive that gospel. And as an outcome of that, we're going to be recipients of the Holy Spirit.
0: Wow.
1: And he is the one that empowers us to change, empowers us to become committed to the priorities of God, the purposes of God. So again, we want to give all glory and thanksgiving to the Holy Spirit. Remember, all sins against the Father and the Son will be forgiven, but those who blaspheme the Holy Spirit will not. And that just emphasizes the importance for a believer of the ministry of the Holy Spirit. He's called the Spirit of Truth. And what he does is that he brings us into all righteousness. What a great thing.
0: Wow. So I know we're about out of time. I just want to say, friend, you know, we would love for you to make a decision for Christ. That's what this is about. Jewish people and, you know, even us non-Jewish people, we're, you know, Brooke has done a great mission to bring the gospel to Israel, and he's not done. And over here, we're in America, we're trying to bring the gospel to anybody that'll listen, especially from this radio show. So, friend, please do business like Tom would say. Tom, go ahead and say that again. What was that line you always like to use?
2: I like to say that it is time to do serious business with God.
0: Amen.
2: Amen. People are afraid of dying. Well, there is an answer for that. We don't have to be when we come to the Savior. Who is the Messiah that we worship? He is the radiance of the glory of God, the exact imprint of his nature, and he upholds the universe by the word of his power. And after making purification for sins, he sat down at the right hand of majesty on high. That's who we worship. That's Hebrews 1, verse 3. Thank you for listening. 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
11: Welcome to another edition of Reason and Company. Ed Vitagliano and Fred Jackson. Well, Fred, it is Pride Month in most of the country. And we had an incident here in Major League Baseball. What happened?
12: Yeah, the San Francisco Giants. Several players, they had a night where they were, you know, they used the rainbow and they put it on their caps. Well, there were several players for the Giants. Now, this is San Francisco.
11: Right.
12: Kind of the birthplace of all the problems. On their hats, they put a verse from Genesis 9, which is the God's covenant that we wouldn't send a flood again. And the rainbow was a symbol
11: right.
12: of that covenant. So that's what they put on their hats underneath there. Well, the league didn't like it, and they've chastised these players. So Missouri Senator, Republican Senator Josh Hawley, he is taking the Major League Baseball to task for this and saying, wait a minute, this is a double standard because you've celebrated things like Black Lives Matter publicly in the past. I think it was the LA Dodgers a few years ago. They celebrated a drag group that was making fun of Catholic nuns.
11: That's true.
12: And the league said nothing about that. So what Josh Hawley is saying, you can't have a rule that only applies to Christians with a message.
11: Yeah, this is a religious freedom issue.
12: Yeah.
11: If you go to afa.net, we have a petition that we're asking people to sign in support of the baseball players who were proud of their faith. And so if you'd like to sign that, go to afa.net and letting these ball players know we have their back. Well, that's all we've got for Reason and Company today, and hope you join us next time.
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14: What do we really know about angels? These mysterious creatures appear throughout Scripture, but what do we really know about them? Welcome to Christ in Prophecy. I'm Tim Moore, Director and Senior Evangelist for Lamb and Lion Ministries, and I'm here with Nathan Jones, our Internet Evangelist. So Nathan, this is a subject very close to your heart. A while back, you wrote a book called The Mighty Angels of Revelation. So today, we're featuring your book and the fascinating facts you discovered as part of our summer book series.
15: Well, Tim, and I can tell you, studying the 72 angels or groups of angels found in the book of Revelation was really one of the most humbling and awe-inspiring experiences in my life. There's another remarkable thread woven throughout the book of Revelation that many Christians overlook entirely, and that is the staggering activity of angels. From the very first verse of Revelation in the book, I'm going to pull back the curtain of these celestial beings and reveal the angels who serve our sovereign God.
14: Well, Nathan, you said there are 72 angels, or at least groups of angels. That is surprising because most Christians have just a couple of pictures in mind. Perhaps the image of winged angels singing praises to God at Christmas time, or the angel Gabriel bringing the message of the birth of Christ to Mary. But you found so much more.
15: Well, the word angel, which is malak in Hebrew or angelos in Greek, literally means messenger. And throughout the book of Revelation, these heavenly beings serve as God's messengers, also as warriors, as worshipers, enforcers, and even executioners. And they're all working to accomplish the will of God and to bring history to its glorious conclusion in Jesus Christ.
14: Well, Nathan, I'm actually excited to bring this fascinating conversation to Christ and Prophecy Radio today. 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Stay tuned. We'll be right back.
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14: Welcome back to Christ in Prophecy Radio with Tim Moore and Nathan Jones. Well, Nathan, as you have documented, the book of Revelation contains the largest concentration of angels in the entire Bible, 72 distinct angels or groups of angels. And the word revelation itself comes from the Greek word apokalypsis, meaning to unveil. So, as you said, from the opening verse, God is pulling back the curtain on the celestial activity happening all around us. So, introduce us to some of these mighty angels.
15: Well, let's go to Revelation 4 and 5. We're going to do like John did, be caught up to heaven. We're going to stand before the throne of God. God, folks, obviously is not an angel. The Bible says he is spirit and God alone is spirit, but he is separate from his creation. So never listen to anybody who says that Jesus is an angel or God is an angel. Angels are created just like mankind was created. So they're totally a separate being. But let's say that you are standing before the throne of God, and if you know Jesus as Savior, one day you will be. You will meet the seraphim. The seraphim have four different kind of faces, one like an ox, one like a man, one like an eagle, and one like a lion. They also have multiple wings, six wings, and they sing unceasingly before the Lord. They sing, "Holy, holy, holy is the Lord God Almighty, who was and who is to come." But, you know, Tim, one of the creepy things about these, I don't know what you think about this, but they're covered in eyes. Why do you think the seraphim are covered in eyes?
14: Yeah, I tell you what, that is a mystery that I don't know if we will understand until we get to heaven. And even then, we just may be in awe because it's an awesome sounding picture to think of these creatures, these beings covered in eyes. I don't know if it's to see all around or to keep their eyes focused on the Lord God. I actually love the fact that the seraphim with their four faces seem to be representative even of the four manifestations of Christ in the Gospels. Christ as the servant, whether it's the ox. Christ as the eagle, in other words, flying high above. Christ demonstrated as a man in every manifestation, even their appearance, reflects the glory of Jesus Christ as he is revealed. But there's yet another class of angels right there in chapters 4 and 5 of Revelation.
15: Yes. So, folks, you got to get rid of this. What I had growing up was this 1950s Americana view of angels, you know, from our children's books. They're all blonde-haired, you know, white togas. They had a little halo. They had wings like birds. And that's not – there might be some that look like that. But really, they're as vastly different as the animal kingdom is here on the earth. So we saw these different seraphim with four faces, six wings, and covered in eyes. Well, the cherubim actually have four faces. They have all four faces. But instead of six wings, they have four. And God uses them to transport his throne across the heavens. Actually, in reality, the heavens move and God's throne stays put. And so as Ezekiel saw these cherubim sit within these wheels within a wheels, for God's throne is actually a chariot, it moves, and they're the ones who transport God around. Very different, Tim, than you see at Valentine's Day, where most of the time cherubim are little chubby babies who shoot hearts and arrows, not at all like the Bible describes them.
14: Not at all like the Bible describes. I think, as a matter of fact, sometimes we can hardly imagine, even though it's described in Revelation, the vision that John saw of these beings. We just know that they are glorious, but their glory is only meant to offer and bring praise and glory to the Lord God. And that brings us to the choir angels. This is one I can begin to identify with because these countless multitudes of angels, it says thousands and myriads of myriads, are singing praise to the Lamb. Nathan, some of us may not have an angelic voice, but all of us have the ability to praise the Lord, and even with our mouths, we can sing praises to Him just as this angelic choir is doing.
15: Yeah, we don't understand the concept of time in heaven, but we do know that the angels sing 24/7. Not all the same angels. They come and go. They're beings just like we are, so they have other things. But when you go to the throne of God, there will always be some choir singing at some time. And Tim, I love the way Revelation 5:11 says, thousands and myriads of myriads. Myriads of myriads, folks, point to the fact that's like 100 billion times 100 billion. There are so many more angels than there are people.
14: Another thing that I find very reassuring, you talk about the angels of the seven churches. We obviously know that this could have an angelic representative. We've speculated of whether these particular messengers are representing the actual pastors of these churches, but God cares for His churches just as He cares for us as individual followers of Christ. And so Jesus sends specific messages through an angel to these churches, just as He has sent His word to us as believers.
15: Yeah, you can read in Revelation chapters 2 and 3 that the Lord has seven letters to seven different churches. They're in historical churches in what is present-day Turkey. It was Ephesus, Smyrna, Pergamos, Thyatira, Sardis, Philadelphia, and Laodicea. And the Lord says that He holds the seven stars in His hands. A star is another term for angels in the Bible. And so it's believed that the Lord has guardian angels over His churches. You know, Tim, it's wonderful when you see the imagery of Jesus there walking amongst the seven lampstands, in other words, the seven churches. He's got control over the guardian angels. In other words, He never leaves our churches. He never leaves us. And a lot of times we as Christians think that God's out there somewhere distant from us. But in truth, He walks among us all the time.
14: He certainly does. Well, before we run out of time in this segment, obviously we haven't even begun to touch on all the various forms of servant angels that will carry out God's will during the tribulation, as described in Revelation 6 through 16. The branding angel, who marks the 144,000 Jewish evangelists, the four wind angels, who control the weather and natural forces of the earth, the seven trumpet judgment angels, who unleash waves of God's wrath, the seven bowl judgment angels, who pour out final judgments of the great tribulation. Nathan, what's the big picture here when we talk about all these forms of angels during the tribulation?
15: They serve God. They do His will, and they do it without question. They're totally devoted to Him, and that's a beautiful thing. And in just a moment, we'll talk about the angels connected to the most dramatic events in all of Revelation, including the demonic fallen angels, Satan himself, and the angels who accompany Christ at His glorious return. But first, we're going to take a look at current events through the lens of Bible prophecy in our next segment, what's called What's Really Going On? Stick with us.
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14: Welcome back to Christ in Prophecy Radio and our feature called What's Really Going On. So, Nathan, one of the first things people want to know about angels is, are they still active today?
15: Yeah, that's a good question. I mean, what's really going on? Well, God's will continues. And of course, God's will continues, so does the work of angels. And that was my problem, Tim, before I even started writing The Mighty Angels of Revelation. I kind of doubted that angels were still active. I mean, we read about them in the Old Testament. We know they showed up to Mary in the New Testament. And I thought, well, the book of Revelation, they'll be busy in the future. But are they busy in this church age? And my paradigm was shifted, so to speak, when I got a call from my father late one night. He and my mother got in a terrible car wreck. I mean, she was just totally crushed. He had broken ribs, and he had passed out on the street. And all of a sudden, this motorcycle pulled up next to his head, and this biker got out, picked him up, lifted him off. And my father said he was in a daze, but he could swear that the guy ripped the door off my mother's car and checked on her and then checked on another car. And my father passed out, and he woke up being loaded into the ambulance. And he said to the paramedic, "Please thank the biker for me." And the paramedic said, "I'm sorry, sir. What biker?" And he looked at the cop and said, "I don't know any biker." And to that day, my father believes that an angel came and helped rescue them from getting run over by other traffic and all that. And I kind of doubted it at first, Tim. I wasn't sure. But the more I think about it and heard other stories of people all over the world who've had angelic encounters, that yes, angels are indeed at work in our time. Do you have a story from your history?
14: Well, I have a friend who has a picture he took, and he says, "Look at this picture." And you can see him, and there's someone standing there with their arm around him. He said when that picture was taken, there was nobody but me there. Mm-hmm. And he believes it's a picture of an angel. I can only take by faith what he tells me, that there was no one else actually physically present. My own brother, when his little boy was very young, or his son, now grown, was very young, went looking for his son as they were getting ready to leave on a family trip and couldn't find him. And finally, he found this young boy, probably 3 years old, out in the backyard. And he said, "Jonathan, what are you doing?" He said, "I was out here talking to these men." And my brother looked around and said, "There are no men here, son. The backyard gates are locked, and no one has come through the house. I've been looking for you. No one has been here." And his son said, "Dad, there were two men who were glowing." And my brother said, "Two men who are glowing? What did they say to you?" And they said, "Jesus is coming soon." Wow. I do believe that there are angels, and yes, some people have had encounters with them. And yet, Nathan, on the flip side of this reality, we see a growing cultural fascination with angels that is actually unbiblical, both in its foundation and in what it's really trying to advocate.
15: Yes, folks, if you're going to want to know about angels, the Bible is resplendent with information about angels. But when you go outside the Bible, even pseudo-Christian books like the Book of Enoch, for instance, which teaches a lot about the angels, but the Book of Enoch is a modern-day forgery. It's not the original Book of Enoch. Or extraterrestrial encounters. We also hear about this teaching that, and Tim, just you go on the internet and you pull up angel, and almost always they look like women. But folks, the Bible teaches that angels are not given in marriage. So they're genderless, but always they're put in the male, masculine context, not female. And so we've got all these misconceptions infiltrating us, not only about God, but about his angelic servants and, you know, cherubs on greeting cards. And you think, it's
14: Clarence,
15: a Wonderful Life.
14: Yeah, my favorite movie, It's a Wonderful Life, when Clarence earns his wings, and every time a bell rings, an angel earns its wings. It's a great movie. It is not biblically true.
15: Or like the fact that when you die, you become an angel. Folks,
14: no.
15: The Bible does not teach that at all. Angels are actually called the sons of God in the Old Testament, but in the New Testament, because we are saved, Christians are called the sons of God. We become higher ranked than the angels in the celestial realm. And that's one of the reasons we'll get into it the next segment, why Satan hates humanity so much. Well, let's close with the Bible actually says that angels are created beings. They're not glorified humans. They do not marry, Matthew 22. And most importantly, and Tim, we saw this in Revelation 19, angels are not to be worshipped.
14: Absolutely not. None of the people who wanted to fall in worship were told, "Yeah, go ahead." Every angel said, "Do not do that. I am not God. Give your worship only to the Lord." And yet there is a false angel who would love to be worshipped, and that is Satan, the fallen angel. And we're going to talk more about him in our next segment. Stay with us.
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14: Well, thus far, we've talked about the angels who are serving the Lord very dutifully in heaven and even as they interact with mankind here on earth. But Nathan, let's turn to the darker side of what Revelation reveals in the angelic drama. Those are the fallen angels and the angels who deliver God's judgments on the earth in the end time. So who is the premier fallen angel?
15: You know, a poll was done recently, Tim, that 91% of non-Christians do not believe that Satan's a real being, that he's a force of nature or a symbol for evil. But folks, the Bible teach that Satan was once known as Lucifer. He was a cherubim, and actually a very mighty cherubim. He was the greatest of all the creation that God created. He's always portrayed as a dragon. So since angels can also look like forces of nature or animals, that he might have been reptilian in nature, and he was also meant to serve God as the choir leader of heaven. But he started then to see, and we could read this in Isaiah 14 and Ezekiel 28, how Satan began to want God's power. He wanted the worship. He wanted the throne. And so he was able to convince a third of the other angels to join him and try one great rebellion, an attempt to overthrow God himself.
14: Yeah, you know, Isaiah 14, you mentioned in verse 12, says, "Oh, how you have fallen from heaven, O star of the morning, son of the dawn." In other words, this elevated angel who tried to usurp God's throne was cast out. Now, we know he still has access to heaven, and Nathan, we don't fully understand that, but that's exactly what is conveyed in the book of Job. And yet, one day, he will no longer have access to heaven, and he will become enraged. Even in his rebellion, though, Satan tries but cannot succeed in thwarting God's plan. He is merely an unwitting instrument of God's sovereign purposes. You think of the cross. Satan thought he had defeated Jesus Christ by having him killed there on the cross of Calvary. But instead, even that evil act was according to God's plan and purpose because from the foundation of the earth, the Lord knew that his son would come to be sacrificed for the sins of all who would put their trust in him.
15: Yeah, Satan must be an incredibly frustrated being because he wants to overthrow God, and God allows him to continue to serve as a kind of a lightning rod for people to choose. Folks, we have free will. We can choose the Lord or not. And those who want to reject the Lord need a lightning rod to rally around, and that's Satan. Now, Satan was cast down with his demons, the Bible says, like lightning upon the earth, and there they sit, dwelling to control the powers behind the world system, but also to thwart God's plan of bringing redemption to humanity. Satan loves to punish. He hates God's people. Why? Because the Bible says that humanity was made in the image of God. So he hates God. He then therefore hates humanity.
14: Well, you mentioned another class of angels that Revelation touches on, especially in chapters 19 and 20, and you call these the executioner angels. What are those all about?
15: Well, as we get near the end of Revelation, we're getting to the end of a tribulation time period. The Bible prophesies a seven-year time of tribulation is going to come upon the world for God to test the earth, to bring judgment upon the earth. And so the forces of Satan against the forces of God, we're getting to the final battle for that time period. And we are introduced some angels that serve God in helping defeat Satan's Antichrist forces. So we get the stone angel, for instance, who will crush the Antichrist capital. We don't know what that capital is. Some believe a rebuilt Babylon or could be Rome, but the Antichrist, this one world leader, his capital will be destroyed by the stone angel. And then when Jesus returns, he melts the Antichrist forces. He takes the Antichrist and false prophet and throws him in hell, and he binds Satan, and he sends a jailer angel to bind Satan and cast him into the bottomless pit for 1,000 years. And we see, too, when Jesus returns on his white horses, he's accompanied by the armies of heaven. Folks, heavenly warriors. I think a lot of time, Tim, when we think about angels as messengers or choir leaders, but they're also warriors who serve in his army.
14: We know, obviously, that in the Old Testament, Daniel was visited by an angel who said he was constrained for a period of time by the demonic angel, the prince of the power over Persia. Boy, isn't that something old coming back into the fore today. So there are demonic forces even over nations and entities here on earth. Well, obviously, Nathan, we also are very much looking forward to the new heaven and the new earth. And even then, in Revelation 21 and 22, the Lord has revealed that there are angels who will have special purposes during that time period.
15: Yes, the new Jerusalem. Folks, this is going to be Jesus' capital on the earth. And it has 12 mighty gates. And the Bible calls the guardians of the 12 gates. These 12 angels will stand guard as kind of honorary in front of each of these gates. And we will come in and out of this wonderful city that's our future home and just explore the universe that God has made. The Lord sends out one final proclamation of the gospel through the good news angel. And then as we get to the end of the story, we're reintroduced to this angel that has accompanied John throughout the book of Revelation. I call him the revealing angel. Tim, he doesn't give us his name there. We know very few names of angels. We know, of course, Lucifer. We know Michael. We know Gabriel. But that's about it from the Bible itself. So I gave them titles so we could keep track of who these angels are. But I love what Hebrews 1:14 says, is they are they not all ministering spirits sent out to render service for the sake of who? Those who inherit salvation. Tim, there are angels out there that the Lord has put in guardian over us to care for us as well.
14: You know, that demonstrates God's great love for us. And even as he created an entire realm of beings who have angelic powers and angelic proximity to the throne of God, we are still the loved ones. And so he has even this angelic realm serving him, acting as ministers and servants on our behalf. Well, Nathan, before I come back with a final word of encouragement, which we always close with, what would you say about the Angels of Revelation, and how can people get a copy of your tremendous book, The Mighty Angels of Revelation?
15: We've seen here that the Angels of Revelation are absolutely magnificent, but folks, they're not the point of the Bible. Every angel in Revelation, from the seraphim before the throne to the jailer who locks Satan away, exists to do what? Magnify Jesus Christ. The angels will always point you to Jesus Christ, and that's how you know they're a true angel. Folks, if you'd like to get a copy of The Mighty Angels of Revelation, we offer it on our website at christinprophecy.org. 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We will send that to you. So visit our website, christinprophecy.org, and get your copy of The Mighty Angels of Revelation today. Stay with us. Tim's going to be back in just a moment.
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14: Well, I'm so grateful that Nathan Jones, our own Dr. Jones, wrote a book on the mighty angels of Revelation. You know, folks, there's a moment near the end of Revelation that I find deeply instructive. Twice, the Apostle John, the very man who walked with Jesus, who leaned against him at the Last Supper, who stood at the foot of the cross, fell at an angel's feet to worship him. And twice, the angel stopped him cold and said, "Do not do that. Worship God." And that's the whole message of Revelation in a single exchange. The angels are glorious. They are powerful beyond imagination. They come in shapes and sizes that would utterly overwhelm us. And yet, every one of them, from the mightiest seraph before God's throne to the humblest messenger angel, points away from himself and toward the one who is worthy of all worship, Jesus Christ. In a world that is increasingly fascinated with spiritual things, angels, mystical experiences, and signs and wonders, we must keep our eyes fixed on Jesus. He is the Alpha and the Omega, the one who was and who is to come. He is the faithful witness, the firstborn of the dead, the ruler of the kings of the earth. He is the one who loved us and released us from our sins by his blood. The angels exist to serve him, and so do we. If you are a believer, take courage. The God who commands armies of angels is the same God who calls you his child. His heavenly host is at work even now, carrying out his sovereign purposes, moving history towards its appointed conclusion. And that conclusion is glorious. Jesus Christ triumphant, reigning over a redeemed creation, with every tear wiped away. If you have not yet placed your faith in Jesus Christ, let me urge you, do not wait. The angels who execute God's judgment are just as real as the angels who escort the redeemed into his presence. The choice before you is urgent. Come to Christ today, before it is too late. Until he returns, Godspeed.
17: My name is Kaylee Bush, and I am just your regular small town daddy's girl. 4 weeks after I had won the title of Miss North Florida, I was asked to sign a contract. Quote, female means a born female or an individual who has fully completed sex reassignment surgery. I declined to sign, resulting in the loss of my title, any scholarship opportunities.
18: So we demanded that they rescind it, but unfortunately, they would not.
17: Today, I'm standing to preserve sisterhood, the foundation of Miss America. 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
19: You know, what makes people a leader is them following their convictions boldly and courageously.
18: She wanted her integrity more than the crown, and she wanted to follow our Lord Jesus Christ more than Miss America.
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1: Well, we're hoping you're having a great day today. Thank you for joining us on The Compass. As always, Debbie Wethnow, the president of iVoter Guide, sits in the chairs with me to do the broadcast. Debbie, say hey.
24: Say hey.
1: Obedient as always. We have a really good show today, but before we do that, I thought it'd be very fun just to sort of reminisce over our last three shows, Debbie. We got a chance to be together.
24: It was so much
1: with
24: fun.
1: Our producer and do it in Tupelo, Mississippi, home of AFA. AFA
24: in person.
1: Action.
24: Yeah.
1: Yeah, absolutely. So I thought it'd be very fun that we bring our producer on, Brent Austin, if you would just drop in a little bit. We all
24: Willoughby,
1: three live
24: say
1: in the
24: hi.
1: South.
25: Oh, hello. Or should I
1: so
25: say
1: So we all three
25: hi.
1: Live in the South. I live in Atlanta. Debbie lives in Austin, Texas.
24: Yeah.
1: And
24: where does Brent live?
1: Brent lives in Tupelo, but only one of us sounds Southern. So
25: and it's
1: anyway,
25: Debbie.
1: Brent, just say a couple of things. It ain't Debbie.
25: Oh, I'm the sideshow freak. Hey, y'all. How y'all doing?
1: That's right. We bring in Brent just to make things a little less serious.
24: Oh,
1: he makes
24: we're
1: us
24: serious.
1: Laugh.
24: Yes, he does. Oh, we have a blast.
1: Probably too serious. Yeah.
24: Yeah.
1: But we love being together and doing that. And it was very, very fun to do our last three shows.
24: Well, and we got to see Willoughby's face. We hadn't seen him in person until we did
1: That's
24: those last
1: right.
24: three shows. So
25: and
24: that
25: you
24: was
25: still
24: special.
25: Haven't gotten over the shock.
24: I'm sitting down. I'm good. We
1: you know,
24: all
1: so
24: have faces for radio.
1: That's exactly right. I'm in my PJs now. So anyway, I just thought it'd be very fun to just
24: work.
1: Have him join us. Brent, anything you want to say to our listening audience?
25: This show has been a real experience for me. I haven't been in the radio business a long time at all, and this has been a real learning experience. I've had the most fun you could ever have with two people, I guess. So,
1: well, that's good. I think maybe we ought to just have Brent on every once in a while just to let everybody know we are from Tupelo when we do this.
24: We are American Family Radio. That's right.
1: We are.
0: Well, I think it's probably time to send Brent back to his little cubby.
24: Back to your corners. Yes.
2: I'm headed out.
0: Okay. Thanks, Willie B. Well, last week we talked about a measuring stick that we really can't measure. At iVoter Guide, of course, we do all the data, all the fact finding, all the gathering of information so that you can make a good choice in your candidates. But there's a couple of things we can't measure, Debbie. What are those?
24: Well, it's because they're not as objective as all the research. We don't measure character of the candidate or the winnability of each candidate.
0: And last week we talked about character. Remind us again what really character is about.
24: Well, and we do have an article about this at iVoterGuide.com just to plant that seed, an issue that
0: you're pushing that because you wrote it. That's why
24: I I have a team. I don't write them all myself, but yeah, this was one that was near and dear to my heart, just to talk about beyond the issues, the character and winnability. So, character we typically think of as being like the moral or ethical qualities of a person. You know, are they going to make the right choices? Are they going to do the right thing? Do they have character, right? Do they cut up and be a class clown, but do they have the character to do the

0: connection or likability. I don't know about you, Debbie, but I've been in the voter's booth and I have struggled because I get in there and I go, I like everything they stand for. I just don't like them. Yeah. And it makes it real difficult. Maybe it's not all that difficult, but I know that there are candidates that people vote for all over the country. We definitely had some here in Georgia. I know you've had some in Texas. I think the whole state of California is that way. But I just think that sometimes you go in there and everything is right, except something about them just rubs you the wrong way.
1: Yeah. Well, you know what the positive is? You don't have to go hang out with this person. You want them to do it. You're hiring them for a job. That you're not choosing the person to be your best friend or your pastor or, you know, even your neighbor. Yeah. You're identifying who can do the job. And sometimes that takes an element of backbone that maybe they're not the nicest guy. You want them to stand firm and to do what's right. And, you know, some people can do that with grace and be kind, but, you know, sometimes it takes a fighter to really get something done.
0: So how are we going to define winnability? Because that is really something that needs to be factored in, because you can vote all day long for everybody who has the right perspective. And maybe in the primary, sometimes we tend to vote on all the qualities we like, but we don't consider winnability. How important is that, Debbie, going forward?
1: Well, it all depends. You know, there's a phrase of, are you going to throw your vote away? Because this person really doesn't have a chance to win. And the why we don't evaluate winnability is, you know, it's hard to know what their winnability. I mean, there are ways we can talk about, you know, factors that gleam into winnability. But it's, you know, does this candidate really have a chance to win? Why are they running? it's part of it's difficult to assess, but there are glimmers that we can do. And I will say that there have been instances where prime example is the California governor's race. Frequently, in fact, this last election, we had over 50 candidates running for governor in California, and it's a jungle primary. So anybody.
0: Okay, so describe what that means when you say it's a jungle primary. What happens?
1: It's every party runs. So it's not like you have a Republican primary and a, you know, Democratic primary and those candidates advance. It is anybody who wants to get on the ballot. And all it takes is, you know, I don't know the specifics in California, but sometimes it's, you know, $2,500 or 100 signatures. I mean, it varies state to state, but it's achievable. Okay. And some of these candidates just want to be able to say, I was a candidate for governor in California. So they get their name on the ballot. But are they really serious about winning? Are they raising the money to win and all of that? So that's something that we have to look at, you know. Even people will run for president. Same reasons, presidential candidate in 2020, whatever. What's their motivation?
0: Somebody just wanted on their resume. I ran
1: exactly.
0: for president.
1: Yeah.
0: I think I could get 100 signatures.
1: And I'm sure you could.
0: I could find $2,500. Yeah. I think I have enough friends that would help me do that.
1: What do you want to run for?
0: I have to decide what would I run for that I would could actually win. But my goal, probably because I just want it on my resume, I ran for president. Mm-hmm. I think this is why the verse in Matthew is really important, Matthew 10:16. And we all know this, you know, to be wise as serpents and harmless as doves. But for us, as we go in to vote, we need to figure out how to be as wise as we could possibly be. And that's why our tagline at iVoter Guide is to help you vote wisely. So on these two things that we are talking about, last week we talked about character, today we're talking about winnability. There's really some things we can kind of factor when we're looking for somebody who potentially could win. And of course, that's the goal. When you come down to two candidates, and for the most part, you know, we tend to lean heavily right with our biblical worldview today. Sometimes in the primary, you have to make these decisions about winnability and character. If both of them seem to be voting for the same things or would legislate the same way. Mm-hmm. But when you get to November,

0: Now it's a different game because the stark differences are huge.
1: Well, even just the party platform for each political party.
0: Yep. Yeah, that's exactly right. So let's talk about some of the ways I or you or any of our listeners could actually evaluate winnability.
1: Mm-hmm. Well, the first one, and honestly, iVoter Guide has used this in a couple of instances, like that California governor race. So for somebody to have a chance of winning, they really need to be doing some fundraising. It just takes money to even do radio ads, to knock on doors, to just do the campaign signs, things like the minimum type of thing they might do. Mailers that you get in the mail, that all takes money. So if they're not raising money, they're not maybe as serious as a candidate. So that's what iVoter Guide used in that California governor's race is we looked at, we had a certain deadline of when we have to really work on evaluating candidates. And we looked at how all of the 52, 53 candidates and how much money had they raised by that point and really looked at the ones who'd raised the most money. And I think we evaluated 10 of the 52 candidates as a glimpse, as really, I guess, a glimmer for the voter of the candidates who are working seriously to try to win this race and raising money. So that's the first one. You can check that out yourself. You can find out how much money their campaign has raised. They have different times they have to report that publicly by law. So it is a piece of data that's available to you.
0: And when you talk about fundraising, it kind of lends itself to understand who is behind that candidate. Do they have to report who has given to them?
1: Yes. Now you're asking me a question I don't know in detail. They do have to report who gives them money, especially the major donors who give them money. There are candidates, the wealthy businessmen people who they will self-fund, and you can certainly glean that. iVoter Guide does find out who gives money to candidates. So, yeah, they have to report that. If federal candidates to the FEC, state-level candidates report that in their state. Local candidates have to report it, to their county or school district or whatever it is, but it is a matter of public record for candidates to do that.
0: So if all your candidates that you're kind of looking at, let's say you've narrowed it to two or three in the primary, and we're going to talk about primary elections that are coming up for people today at the end of our show, if they have money, they have some strength to move forward. So money would be an issue, fundraising.
1: Yeah, and shows their seriousness. Money is one. The other is, do they have an organizational structure? Do they have the treasurer and the campaign manager? The team, are they building the team? Are they even building grassroots people who would knock on doors for them or, help them host events? That shows you that they're really serious about running for this race. And have you met them and talked to them? So that's another good point to look at.
0: So volunteer.
1: Yep, volunteers and organizations.
0: If you know that people that are volunteers, you can sort of glimmer, well, I like those people and they volunteered to help them. Seems like they have the right people behind them.
1: Well, and
0: they've got the money,
1: right?
0: But now who's serving them?
1: Well, they hire people, so you can look at who they've hired to be campaign manager. But also, are they being persuasive and pulling in volunteers, people? And honestly, you can volunteer for a candidate if you like somebody who's running and help them out. But looking into the volunteer strength that a candidate has will be a gauge of winnability.
0: When I'm with friends and family who are like-minded in thinking and beliefs, I'll throw names, especially during the primary scenes, I'll throw names out there. And it's interesting whether somebody's actually heard of some of these candidates, which kind of tells you something there, because there's really no enthusiasm for some of these candidates. But then you get people talking and you hear sort of what your people group, your friend group, kind of has a sense for why they are supporting them. So to me, that's been really helpful to kind of, float a balloon out there and see if it pops.
1: Well, that's interesting. And I have an interesting glimpse into this. We had a guy from my church, one of our deacons, who ran in the Texas primary for Court of Criminal Appeals. And where he focused his attention was on meeting the influencers, basically the they call them the SRAC in Texas. It's the, you know, the county party chairman in each county. And he was traveling around the county and meeting those people because they're the friends a lot of people have that tell people who to vote for. So he did, instead of going directly to voters, he went through those influencers and sought their endorsement, which is another good gauge of if a candidate can be, has a chance to win, is, you know, what types of endorsements, how many endorsements are they seeking them? And it can be a really good gauge because that takes a lot of time and effort to seek and to achieve those endorsements.
0: Well, and that probably goes hand in hand with something you mentioned, but it's great maybe to highlight a little more. They've sort of built a structure around them. So they have the money, the support, they have endorsements from specific groups, not just individuals, but now organizations that sort of come around them. And now they've built their own structure to sort of lead into the campaign.
1: Well, and they're working hard. He was driving all over the place. Texas is big, and going to almost every county to meet with those people. So looking at what the candidate is doing in trying to win the race, is he trying to achieve people who vote for him, or is he going to backyard barbecues and, you know, appearing at the county fair and things like that that don't necessarily influence people to get them to vote for them? I know Richard used to ask a candidate a question as a gauge of winnability of, do you know how many votes you need to win? And where do they need to come from? And what are you doing to get them? So are they putting in the effort? Are they making the plan, raising the money, hiring the staff, getting the volunteers to actually win the race? And that is some good questions to ask.
0: Well, and have they dissected the area to know where they're weak and where they have strength and where they need to build upon? It seems to me that you want to not only go to the places where you know you would have a following or you're known, but to see what kind of enthusiasm, what kind of grassroots momentum you could get in places that you don't have any connection and that they're out there, like you said, working.
1: Do they know what it takes to win, and are they taking the steps to do those things?
0: So then being out in the public is real important too.
1: Yes, and asking people for their vote, right? Not just being out in public and being in a parade and waving, but having the communication and discussions and interviews and forums or whatever so that people know what you stand for, what you believe, why you're running is a big piece of information you should look for. You know, I've said before, and I think it's true, somebody told it to me initially, there are two types of candidates, ones who want to serve and candidates who want to serve and not be served. There's somebody who wants to do something or somebody who wants to be something. I want to vote for somebody who wants to do something, not just be a senator or be a, you know, be a judge, be a city council person. I like the stories of, you know, even the Los Angeles mayor who said, you know, my house burned down. I want to change the way my city runs. That's the type of motivation. They really want to do something, and that's why they're running for office.
0: Yeah. What do you think some key questions might be either to ask yourself or ask others in regards to trying to find this winnability answer for yourself before you get to the ballot box?
1: I mean, kind of what we've been talking about, you know, looking at have they raised support and where from? Are they seriously campaigning? If I got to talk to the candidate, I'd ask him, why are you running and what are you doing to win? What questions do you ask?
0: Well, I think one, and you've talked about this more than I have, but I love this thought is, do you have a path to victory? A lot of candidates, they don't know how to articulate how they see themselves winning this.
1: Do you know what it takes to win? And
0: And so you've dissected everything we've just talked about as a candidate running, the fundraising question, the volunteer question, the grassroots, the organization, the family, which is something we didn't talk about. Is there family involved?
1: That really is important. Too. Yeah.
0: Yeah. And then endorsements, are they out in the public? Are they working hard as you talked about? What kind of campaign activity do they have? So now that you have all that information, can you show me your path to victory here? Mm-hmm. Especially when things are really tight.
1: Yeah.
0: Well, you have to know how you're going to get there.
1: Well, and races can be won in the you know, dozens of votes, single votes. So it really is not just knowing who you need to vote for you. Having a plan to get those people to turn out to the polls is a big part of what your volunteers can help you with or should help you with. So it's not just, you know, a wish and a prayer. Yeah, I met 25 people at this event. They'll vote for me. But are they actually going to turn out and vote? Are you do you know their name? Do you have their phone number to text them or call them? A lot of good candidates will be building a grassroots campaign that will be calling the people who have pledged to vote for them and saying, have you voted yet? Because the campaigns have access to know who's early voted. So they will hound mm-hmm. those people who haven't yet voted. They know who have. I mean, so that's really when you'll hear in the news, they'll talk about, do they have the organizational structure or the grassroots campaign? That's what it is. It's knowing who you need to turn out and then taking steps to make sure you turn those people out to vote.
0: Well, it sort of leads me to how many times, especially during these primaries and then, you know, runoff elections, which we have talked ad nauseum about how how low the rates of yeah. registered voters start at primaries, start at runoffs, and they just get lower and lower.
1: How low can you go?
0: I think the lower those lower the number of turnouts is probably comparison to how many texts or phone calls I get encourage me to get out there. And I know a lot of times I get asked questions for surveys. I have friends, I always ask them, do you answer those surveys? Do you do this? Do you do that? I have done it.
1: Do you?
0: I have not done it.
1: I've done a little of both. Depends on my mood and where I'm at. But
0: yeah, yeah. And I'm so glad when it's over.
1: My phone blew up during the runoff. I mean, I'm in Texas, so there were so many tight races that I was getting texts.
0: We
1: from
0: had them
1: everybody.
0: In Georgia too.
1: Yeah, you yeah. guys had it too. And you know, sometimes you then start to turn that off. But you know what? I'm curious. Maybe I'll vote early next time and see if that stops the texting.
0: Turns off your. Oh, interesting.
1: Yeah, I think I'm going to try that next time.
0: You think those are connected?
1: Well, I know they can have, they have access to that. So that's my hypothesis. You know, I'm an engineer. So okay. I'm curious if that would get all those text messages to stop. It won't stop the mailers. It won't stop the TV ads and all that other stuff. But you can just turn those things off, toss those flyers. I'm going to try next time.
0: Well, so back to everything that we just said about how you view that,
1: yeah.
0: they are pushing so hard because they got to get you out to vote, especially if you're like,
1: well, if they're trying to win.
0: Yeah, that's their path. You know, there's a sort of a love-hate here with all of this stuff that comes up, and the ads on TV are just, it's just, you know, as we laughed last week or the week before, between that and the pharmaceutical commercials, I don't know how much more I can take. It's almost like not worth watching something because you know you're going to get those. But now yeah. that the primaries have finished, the runoffs have finished now here.
1: Not everywhere. Georgia's done, but yeah.
0: I know. And you're going to tell us in a moment or
1: pretty
0: two
1: soon.
0: Here that we're going to, you know, we have some more. We had a lull last week.
1: Yep. We're coming out of the eye of the hurricane. We're getting back into finishing up primary season, but as people get ready to do that, there's a balance that we have to gauge between character and winnability and the issues and where what the candidates will do, and how do we do that?
0: Yeah, well, I think if we're going to summarize what our responsibility in this is, that voters really must weigh the principles of a candidate, the character mm-hmm. of a candidate. How they will govern, their philosophy, or at least what they've told us. We hope they're being honest.
1: Yeah.
0: And then their winnability. You know, mm-hmm. are they electable to get across the finish line? And yeah. I just know with all that information, it really comes down to this: prayer. We just need to be praying, Lord, show me how you want me to vote.
1: Yeah.
0: And then I trust that your will is going to carry the day. It's totally why I believe in you. You are in control, and yep. you are going to take care of this. You want me to play my part.
1: Right.
0: You've asked that of me is to be a good citizen in this country, which you have graciously given mm-hmm. to us that live here. And now it truly isn't on me, but it's on me to participate.
1: Well, on you to do your homework, to be prepared, to do the research, go to ivoterguide.com, and then pray for that discernment, that wisdom into who is the person God's chosen for that role, to equip, to do the job that they're applying for, really. That's what they're doing when running for office.
0: Well, Debbie, there's that sound. You know what that means.
1: I do. Okay, elections are coming up this week. If you live in Georgia, your special election for Congressional District 13, it is here. It's on Tuesday the 29th. Polls are going to open at 7 a.m. Make sure you get there before 7 p.m. after checking out ivoterguide.com and printing it to take to the polls. There's also a bunch of early voting that's still going on. Virginia, you're getting closer. Early voting's still underway. Your election's coming up on August the 4th. Kansas early voting is underway for your election on August the 4th. Tennessee early voting is underway, and your election will be on August the 6th. Now, Vermont, your early voting is already going on, and your primary will be on August the 11th. Missouri, you have early, no excuse, in-person absentee voting, and that is underway until August the 4th's election date. In Michigan, early voting is underway, and your election is also on August the 4th. Washington, you should have received your ballot by mail, and it does need to be returned by 8 p.m. on August the 4th. In Wyoming, early voting is underway, and your primary will be on August the 18th. Hawaii, you've joined the list. Early voting starts on Monday the 27th for your election that will be on August the 8th. In Wisconsin, early voting starts Monday the 28th for your election on August the 11th. And last but not least, Minnesota, your early voting started yesterday for your election that will be on August the 11th. That's it on the election front.
0: Well, that's exhausting.
1: It is.
0: My goodness.
1: It's everywhere.
0: And, November can't come soon enough to get it all dealt with. We are so glad that you joined us today on The Compass. And as always, Debbie and I appreciate any comments that you'd like to make to us. Debbie, where would they write to us if they want to do that?
1: If you want to talk to us, send us an email at compass@ivoterguide.com with any questions, topics you want us to bring up on future episodes. We'd be happy to broach that topic. Look forward to hearing from you at compass@ivoterguide.com.
0: Now, you may wonder, where do I get to hear this if I've missed an episode? 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And our back episodes, and we would just love for you to join us every Saturday if you could. 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Our producer is Brent Austin, and I want you to know, as always, Jesus is our true north.
2: This is John MacArthur welcoming you to Portraits of Grace. Over 40 years ago, Jeffrey Bull endured solitary confinement, brainwashing, intimidation, and starvation for more than 3 years at the hands of the communist Chinese. Yet through it all, he asked God to help him remember scriptures, to realize his peace and triumph over doubt, fear, loneliness, and fatigue. The final two lines of a poem he wrote summarize his complete trust in God. He wrote, "And thy kingdom, gracious God, shall never pass away." He obviously took to heart these encouraging words from Peter, who said, "Let those also who suffer according to the will of God entrust their souls to a faithful Creator in doing what is right." And the term entrust is a banker's term. It means to deposit for safekeeping. So when you experience trials and tribulations, you need to deposit your life into God's care. That's what Jeffrey Bull did, and as a portrait of grace, that's what you can do.
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7: This is the Middle East Report, your connection to truthful reporting on Israel and the Middle East. I'm John Riley. The war against Iran continues. I spoke to Michelle Bachmann, Dean of Robertson School of Government at Regent University and former United States Congresswoman, about this war. And she said the war is not just about bombs and missiles. It's a spiritual war.
8: This is a moment to choose life. And I often think of Psalms 104:30 that says, "Now the Lord breathes his breath that gives life, and he renews the surface of the earth." And that's my prayer over Israel, the United States, and Iran, that God would breathe his breath and give life, and that he would renew the surface of the earth. I'm praying that over Iran. You know, the estimates are that 45,000 innocent Iranians were literally slaughtered by their own government because they were protesting against this murderous regime. This is no joke. This is life and death. And we need to understand, when Iran has nuclear weapons, they will use them. This isn't like a joke. They will use them. I served in Congress. I ran for president of the United States. I served on the Intelligence Committee. I listened to the classified secrets of our nation. I will tell you, this is, you know, public information. They will use nuclear weapons and precision-guided ballistic missiles against the United States, not just against Israel. They will use them against any nation they have to use them against. This is the moment, after 47 years, to get rid of that Ayatollah regime that's run by a doctrine of demons, and get rid of the Iranian Revolutionary Guard Corps, who's their muscle, their enforcers for what they want. Ultimately, this is a spiritual battle. So we are warring not against flesh and blood. We are warring against powers, principalities, princes of the air. So I encourage everyone to unite together in prayer and pray that God defeats this enemy. What he does in heaven, he will do on earth. And so we need to pray and cry out to him in this moment for relief, relief for Israel, relief for the United States, relief for all nations, relief for the people in Iran, that they will be free from this doctrine of demons that is in control of this terror state, and be free. I believe it can happen. I remember when it came in 47 years ago. I want to see it go out. And I truly believe that God supernaturally brought President Trump and Bibi Netanyahu together for this moment. Any other prime minister wouldn't take this action. Any other president of the United States wouldn't take this action. We have the two most unique leaders on earth with absolute capability and technology to do this. But just think, if we violate the word of God at this moment and seek to divide the land of Israel or scatter the Jewish people from their land contrary to the word of God, judgment falls from the hand of God, because God is no respecter of persons. Even though we've done nice things for Israel, even though President Trump has been the most pro-Israel president in history, God is no respecter of persons. If President Trump, through his Board of Peace, seeks to divide the land of Israel, I believe that we will experience judgment here in the United States, just like we experienced judgment in the president's first term when that Peace to Prosperity plan was revealed. And within 24 hours, we had COVID. The president appointed Dr. Fauci, and then we were all told to go in our houses for 15 days. Remember that? And it's like we lived under a curse for I don't know how long until we got our freedom back again. God has his ways. He is just, He is sovereign. We disagree with his word at our peril.
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9: 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I'm Steve Conover, Executive Director of the Friends of Israel Gospel Ministry. 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Today is our Israel My Glory in-depth interview, and Chris will be sitting down with Dr. David Gunn to talk about his latest article, The Nearness of God. It was featured in the July-August issue, The Four Temples, God's Houses of Worship. You don't want to miss this encouraging interview. But first in the news, former Iranian President Mahmoud Ahmadinejad has reportedly been placed under house arrest after Iranian authorities uncovered his alleged contacts with Israel and the Mossad. According to the report, Israel had secretly explored recruiting Ahmadinejad and potentially helping him return to power following the collapse of Iran's regime. You know, a collapse of power in Iran is exactly what we're seeing in the aftermath of Operation Epic Fury. With the Iranian regime significantly destabilized, a power vacuum has begun to emerge. And the big question now is who will ultimately fill that void? Only time will tell.

0: Hi, I'm Chris Katulka. I'm the editorial writer for Israel My Glory and the host of the Friends of Israel Today radio program. And I'm so glad that you're with us as we do our Israel My Glory in-depth episode here, as we're looking at our most recent issue of Israel My Glory, which is all about the four temples that you can find in the scriptures, not only from the past, but also the future to come. And it's all about God's houses of worship. And so in a moment, I'm going to share with you how you can get your 1-year free subscription to our award-winning Christian magazine, Israel My Glory. You got to stick around for that, okay? We're not going to give it away for free right away. But so stick around, because today we have a very special guest, Dr. David Gunn. He's the assistant director of our media department here. And he's going to be talking about his article that he wrote in this issue, The Nearness of God, which is all about the idea of our bodies as believers being the temple of the Lord, the indwelling of the Holy Spirit. And so, David, it's great to have you with us. Thank you so much for being here.
1: Thank you, Chris. It is a privilege to be here.
0: Well, okay, so you describe the temple in so many great ways. You really catch people up in your article on what we've been going through in this article, in this issue of Israel My Glory, by showing us that the presence of God, the glory of God, it came down into the tabernacle. It came down into the Solomon's temple. It came down in the person and work of the Lord Jesus. But it also came down when the moment a believer places their trust in the Lord Jesus, it's an indwelling moment. And so you walk through this history, and I want to kind of backtrack here and go to the temple, because you talk about the temple veil being torn. And at that moment, the barrier between humanity and God was removed. Do you think that the original Jewish audience would have kind of immediately understood the symbolism of that tearing of the veil? Or do you think that took time for it to sink in?
1: Yeah, it's an interesting question. We can't know for sure, because the Bible doesn't tell us exactly how quickly people got acclimated to this kind of an idea and to the symbolism going on there. But I'll give you my hunch.
0: I like that.
1: My hunch is I think people probably picked up on it pretty quickly. Mm-hmm. And I say that for a couple of reasons. So to the first century Jewish audience that received these scriptures and that witnessed these things in the first place, the symbolism that was all bound up in temple worship was something they were very, very familiar with. We read about these things in books. For them, it was part of their everyday lived experience, as well as a part of their institutional history of their nation going back centuries. So I suspect they would have pretty much seen the significance right away, and that it would have sunk in relatively quickly. If I wanted to really argue for that position, a couple of observations do come to my mind from the book of Acts. The first major ingathering of people into the church as the church is born on the day of Pentecost occurs during the celebration of the Feast of Weeks, the Feast of Shavuot, which coincidentally, we are recording this on that very day.
0: That's right.
1: Shavuot begins tonight.
0: Some providence there.
1: Very, very providential. The Feast of Weeks was, of course, one of the pilgrim festivals, which is why you have such a large crowd of Jewish people gathered there in the vicinity of the temple. They've come from all over the diaspora to come and observe the festival at the house of the Lord, or at least in its vicinity. And that's the moment when the church is born, and that's the moment when Peter gets up and preaches, and you have thousands of people becoming believers in Jesus. The text doesn't overtly make the connection, but I just can't help but wonder, was the tearing of the veil, was this supernatural redecorating that had gone on in the temple in the air, was it news? Well, you would expect it probably would be. As these Jewish pilgrims are coming in for the first time, these things are having just occurred, that would be pretty big news. And does that pave the way for them then to receive the message of the gospel? We don't know for sure, but it's very plausible. A few chapters later in the book of Acts, I believe Acts chapter 6, as the word of the gospel is spreading, as the church is growing, he makes this very casual comment where he says, many of the priests were coming to know Jesus. They were becoming believers. And I wonder why that would be. Maybe there are multiple reasons, but one that immediately suggests itself to me is that they would have been more familiar with the symbolism of the temple and of the worship system, the sacrifices and so on, more than anyone else in Israel. And so is there a possible connection there? I think there could be.
0: Yeah, those priests could have been the ones that might have gone in and witnessed the tearing of the temple veil itself.
1: Very likely.
0: And probably maybe even had a hunch after, in direct connection with Jesus' death, that things are about to change here, which was something that was not Jesus didn't invent this idea of the tearing of the veil and really the indwelling of the Holy Spirit. That goes back to the Old Testament,
1: sure,
0: the idea of the indwelling of the Holy Spirit and that things would change. So, but what's interesting is that when we look at this change, that tearing of the veil, and as you so eloquently said, the idea that, you know, now there's the indwelling of the Spirit in the life of a believer, it almost begins to show this shift that's happening from a localized picture of God's presence in the temple or the tabernacle to really a broader picture of how God is working in the lives of believers around the world. So how would you respond to a Christian who still feels drawn to some sacred spaces or pilgrimage or these sites that are meaningful? You know, we go to Israel,
1: yeah,
0: and, you know, you walk into the Church of the Holy Sepulchre and they're kissing the place where Jesus died, was buried and resurrected historically. You know, they're kissing these grounds and they're almost worshiping the stones and not the actual God Jesus who resurrected. How would you speak to them in this concept, yeah, of localized to now a global picture of God's presence?
1: Sure. Well, some believers do find themselves particularly drawn to special places, whether that's in a church or out in nature, or you mentioned the pilgrimage sites. That's a great example of that. I don't necessarily think that that's always wrong, or that a person who feels that they're sort of wired that way, that they should feel guilty about it or something like that. We were created as embodied physical beings, right? And I think as a part of that, it's very natural for people to feel a certain connection to physical places. You probably experienced that in your own life and even in your own relationships, right? If you and your wife, for example, go back to the place where you proposed, there's probably something special about that experience.
0: Mm-hmm.
1: It's not that being in that place magically makes you love your wife more necessarily. It's just that the place is associated with fond memories. And so that it takes on kind of a special significance to you. And so it is in the religious realm as well. Some people, for example, will find that they can worship God more easily. They can feel closer to God. Maybe walking out, hiking in the woods or something like this. Or many times when we go to Israel, people do have those kind of experiences, a sort of a nearness to Jesus, just because you're in this place that has a direct physical connection to what you know from the gospel records. I don't necessarily think any of that is wrong. On the other hand, it could become a problem. And I think the difference is this. Do I think about my worship and my prayer life in such a way that it is dependent on some localized thing? Do I have to be in the cathedral in order to worship God effectively? If so, then I've probably missed a major part of the New Testament teaching on what the church is supposed to be about and what Christian worship is supposed to be about.
0: Mm-hmm. So, you know, the thing that I'm thinking as I'm reading through your article, the nearness of God, is that, you know, now it's moved from a local, you know, as you were mentioning earlier, pilgrims would make a pilgrimage to be near God in the temple, to worship him there in the holy place. But now he's in us. Can you speak to that a little bit? Because that's the most extreme form of nearness that there could possibly be.
1: Yeah, exactly. Well, I start out the article by pointing out that the wages of sin, according to the Bible, is death, and that the essence of death is separation. We see that physically, that when we undergo physical death, that means that our spirit is separated from our body. In a similar way, there's this concept of spiritual death, and spiritual death is basically the idea of the entire self being separated from our Creator. And I think we see that going all the way back to Genesis chapter 3. Before the fall, Adam and Eve are living in this idyllic paradise in the Garden of Eden. And it is a life that is lived in rich fellowship with God. Intimate, relational, everyday life. Man and God perfectly in harmony, dwelling together. And then the moment that they fall, the moment they thrust the human race into sin by their disobedience, what happens? Now they're going to be expelled from God's presence. And so that becomes then this problem that is with us for all the centuries of biblical history. We are estranged from God, not only in moral terms, but also even in this relational way. We cannot be in his presence. And so through the person and work of Jesus Christ, settling our sin problem for us, that then opens the way for God now to rejoin us, to be with us in, as you said, the most intimate possible conceivable way. And it's all because of what Jesus does on the cross. And again, I think very poignantly depicted by the tearing of that veil.
0: Well, listen, we're going to take a quick break. I'm here with Dr. David Gunn, the assistant director of our media department here at the Friends of Israel Gospel Ministry. And when we come back, we're going to look at some more really in-depth questions. And one I'm excited to find out is there even a need for a temple in the future? So you're going to want to stick around for that. And also for information on how you can get a one-year free subscription to our award-winning Christian magazine, Israel My Glory. So stick around.
2: How we understand the Bible really matters. And a big part of that is how we view Israel in God's plan.
0: Yes, Steve, exactly. And Israel plays such an important role in the scriptures. And that's why at this year's Friends of Israel's Proclaim Conference, we're going to be looking at a biblical case for Zionism. We're going to be asking a crucial question. Why should Christians care about Israel today? Because see, how you view Israel actually impacts how you understand all of Scripture.
2: And I'm excited about this conference because it isn't just about current events or politics.
0: No, actually, it's all about God's promises. See, if God keeps his promises to Israel, we can trust him to keep his promises to us. And that's why this issue matters so deeply, not just for us here at Friends of Israel, but for every believer.
2: It truly comes down to knowing God rightly, knowing his word, and responding to what he loves.
0: And that's why we want you to join us as we study a biblical case for Zionism, July 17th and 18th in Winona Lake, Indiana, August 14th and 15th in Lancaster, Pennsylvania, or October 16th and 17th in Richmond, Virginia.
2: If you've missed those dates, don't fear. You can find out more about our Proclaim conferences and check those dates at foiradio.org. Again, that's foiradio.org.
0: Well, welcome back, everybody. I am here with Dr. David Gunn. We're going through his article in our most recent issue of Israel My Glory, which is called The Four Temples, God's House of Worship. And we're looking at his article, which is The Nearness of God, talking about the indwelling of the Holy Spirit. And, you know, you really touch into something interesting here. You use the Samaritan woman in John chapter 4 as almost a crux moment in your article. It's the centerpiece of the article, it feels like. Why did you decide to use that as an anchor for what you were trying to explain about what God is doing in history at that moment? Because Jesus makes a pretty profound statement there in John chapter 4.
1: He sure does. So I chose that passage to be kind of the anchor to this article, largely for just utilitarian reasons. That is to say, this is the section of scripture that probably most directly and clearly speaks to this coming shift in the way that God wants us to conceptualize our worship. Also happens to be the first place that that truth is taught in an explicit way. We would say that there are probably hints of it in the Old Testament, but it's Jesus one-on-one with the Samaritan woman there in John chapter 4 where this first comes through in a really clear and explicit way. And so that just kind of made it a natural place for me to want to camp out in the article. What's really cool about that passage, I think, and this would be a natural follow-up question, would be, why does Jesus choose to make this announcement in that kind of a setting, right? You would almost expect him to explain this coming shift. You know, we're going to move away from localized temple worship to this universal kind of a thing, worshiping in spirit and in truth. You'd almost expect him to make that announcement maybe at the temple, before crowds of Jewish believers or something. And yet he doesn't, which is so like Jesus. Yeah, he conducts himself constantly throughout his ministry in a way that is sort of counterintuitive, that you don't always expect. He announces it in this one-on-one conversation with a Samaritan woman, which is very, very taboo, culturally speaking. Typically in that day, a Jewish man would not be having a chit-chat with a Samaritan woman anyway, for all kinds of reasons. And yet he does. And I think, among other things, that suggests an interest on Jesus's part for the individual, in addition to these big, grand theological themes. Jesus is, in a sense, the good shepherd who, when necessary, leaves the 99 behind to go after the one lost sheep. And so you see both of those dimensions in his ministry. He preaches to the entire house of Israel. He preaches to massive crowds. He distributes fish and loaves to these massive gatherings. So there's this collective sense in which Jesus is ministering to people. But he, at the same time, takes time to minister to people one-on-one. And we see that very much in the theme that I'm exploring in this article, because Paul will bring out both a collective sense of temple worship in the New Testament church, the gathered church, worshiping God together, and an individual sense that you as an individual Christian are like a localized temple of the Holy Spirit. Both of those dimensions are important, and I think we see both of those right there in the first passage where this truth is taught.
0: You know, when Jesus goes to that Samaritan woman, her place of worship at that time was Mount Gerizim, because the Samaritans only held to the first five books of Moses, and right. So Mount Gerizim was the place of worship for them. And then Jesus comes along and says something very profound. You know, this place nor Jerusalem essentially will be the place of worship. So my question as we wrap up here is Jesus saying there's no more need for a temple in general? What's the purpose of Jerusalem with Jesus's announcement there? Because it does seem as though, especially as we go through this article, that there will be a temple in the future. And we also see a city of Jerusalem coming down out of heaven. So how do you reconcile Jesus's words there with what I've always thought there would be a future temple that would be built one day?
1: Yeah, we do believe that there will be a temple standing on the Temple Mount in Jerusalem someday. We're thinking there particularly of the fourth temple, which is described by the prophet Ezekiel, and that is a temple that will be established during Christ's millennial reign. So as the messianic king and priest, it is appropriate for him to have his seat of government in the city of Jerusalem, and also to have this rebuilt temple as sort of the center of Jewish worship during the millennial reign. So when Jesus announces this shift to the Samaritan woman all the way back in John 4, I know a time is coming and is even now here when the worshipers will no longer on either of these mountains worship God. I think he's talking there about the church age specifically. Mm-hmm. So from the day of Pentecost until the rapture of the church, we're going to have this unique kind of aspect to our worship that it's not going to be localized anymore. That doesn't necessarily mean that there won't be any more temples in the future. We do see the temple returning. However, it is interesting to me that when Ezekiel describes his temple, it's not just a return to the temple worship that existed under the old dispensation. He describes a future temple, but it's a little bit different in certain areas. And one of the major differences is that there's no more veil.
0: Mm-hmm.
1: I find that absolutely fascinating.
0: Very interesting.
1: Instead of a veil indicating a separation of God and man, in Ezekiel's temple, there's a set of double doors there that seem to be designed to be opened up.
0: That's amazing.
1: And my hunch is they're probably just going to be left open. I can't prove that from scripture.
0: I like that hunch, though.
1: But that's my guess, just based on the theology of what Jesus accomplished at the cross. So will there be a localized temple in the future? Yes. A lot of Christians have questions about that. How is that going to work? How do we square that with other elements of theology? And for the answer to those questions, I'll just point you to the other article in this issue of Israel, My Glory, which deals with the future temple. But the point I would make here is that even though there's going to be a future temple, there's going to be a return to some form of a localized worship system. I don't think that invalidates what Jesus did at the cross. I suspect in a way Ezekiel's temple will be a center of worship, but worship is still going to continue also to have this global kind of a dimension or an element to it because of what Jesus accomplished in the past.
0: Well, you really put the bow tie right on the ending there by showing us we started with the veil that was being torn. And in the very end, there is another temple that's coming where hopefully, you know, as you're saying, your hunch is that the doors are wide open. Because of God's presence on earth, his nearness to us. And so I've been encouraged by your article and by what you're saying. And just another reminder for us as believers that we have the Holy Spirit dwelling in us. We are walking temples. And sometimes I think we can be a little laissez-faire about that concept when in reality we should be walking every day knowing God is with us, He's near to us, and we can walk in newness of life today, as the Apostle Paul says. So
1: that's right. It's a very important truth of the New Testament, one that we probably tend to underemphasize.
0: And that's why we're here talking to you, my friend. Dr. David Gunn, thank you so much for being with us. And I promised you that I would let you know how you can get a one-year free subscription to our award-winning Christian magazine, Israel My Glory. It's really simple. Are you ready? 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And when you're there, you actually have two options. 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Thank you so much for being with us, and we'll see you next time.

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1: 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Today's program was engineered by Bob Beebe, edited by Jeremy Strong, who also composed and performs our theme music. Our executive producer is Lisa Small. Our associate producer is Sarah Fern. Our host and teacher is Chris Katulka. And I'm Steve Conover, executive director of the Friends of Israel. 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
12: Welcome to Exploring Missions, connecting mission needs with those equipped by God to meet those needs across the world or across town. And now, the host of Exploring Missions, Bert Harper.
13: One of the well-kept secrets is missionaries sometimes need encouragement. Sometimes it may be the pastor or staff member, but encouragement is always needed. Matter of fact, on Paul's missionary journeys in the book of Acts, three different times the Lord came to him and encouraged him to keep on going. Three different times, and all of those times was when he was kind of discouraged. Out of that knowledge and out of seeing that, the Fishbowl Retreat for Pastors and Wife was birthed. It was birthed over 20 years ago in the heart of my wife, Jan, and it has continued all these years. And when we came to American Family Association, American Family Radio, our president, Tim Wildman, asked that we would continue sharing in the Fishbowl Retreat ministry. Well, this is Bert Harper, and it's good to be with you today on this weekend, and we're hoping that God's blessing you. We got a special guest today, and I would say a very special guest. He's been involved in the retreat for several years when we could get him to come and share, and it's J.J. Jasper. J.J., welcome to Exploring Missions.
14: What a treat to be here. Brother Bert, you're talking about pastors. How long were you a pastor?
13: I was over 40 years as a pastor, but guess what? I continue doing it. Even here at AFR, I've spent 15 years being interim pastors at different churches. The church I'm at right now, I've been there a year and a half, and they're still looking for their pastor to come. But so I've been involved in pastoring for 55 years when you put it all together.
14: Well, I know I had a front row seat to watch you pastor a wonderful church in Tupelo, Mississippi for 30-some-odd years, and the reputation you had and the fruit that still remains in our area. But you and Jan are the perfect ones to lead the Fishbowl Retreat because you know, certainly by experience, how pastors, unfortunately, they're placed on a pedestal. They don't ask to be there. The pastor, the spouse, even their children, they're in the proverbial fishbowl. The spouse, even their children, they're in the proverbial fishbowl. Anybody else's child can run down the hall of the church. If the preacher's kid runs, they go,

0: talking about here on Exploring Missions?
1: Well, it started from that. Again, my wife, Jan, and she was the one that God just laid it on her heart to do something for especially young ministers and their wives. And we launched out, and we just did it by faith. But one of the most amazing things, I think you know this, the first fishbowl retreat that Jan and I hosted, AFA, Don Wildman, I shared him with a vision, and he said, how much money do you need? And he gave the money for that time, and we had 9 couples come to our first fishbowl retreat, not knowing that years later I would be a part of AFA. Now, I was then. I was on the board, but be a, quote, an employee, a staff member at AFR and AFA, and be able to continue doing the work of the fishbowl. I look at that and I say, only God. You know, he knows what he's doing, even when we don't, JJ.
0: Amen. That a preach right there, Brother Bert. Well, I've been privileged to be one of the speakers at the Fishbowl Retreat maybe 4 or 5 times now. And the work that you and Jan do, and the couples that come from all over, and maybe a little hesitant to be there because, oh, if I get away from my church, you know, there's these fires to put out, and somebody's going to be in the hospital. I'm going to need to be there. Someone may pass away. But I think the deacons, the leadership, probably they do the most coaxing and say, you need a retreat. We're going to pay for this. But I've seen the ones that, you know, sort of from Indiana and Texas and Alabama and Tennessee and Kansas, they don't know each other. And after just a couple of days, you would think they went to school together and grew up on the same street. The love, the fellowship, the joy. And I like how you say it's not a conference, it's a retreat, because pastors and their wives, they need that refreshment and time away. They can't always bare their soul and share their problems with people there in the church. It's just a little bit risky, but they are talking to somebody from Indiana or Nebraska or Texas, and they go, wait, you have those exact same struggles?
1: Amazing.
0: Yes. And as iron sharpens iron, so one man sharpens another, there in Proverbs, I think maybe 27:17. But just to see the joy and the fruit and the blessing that you and Jan and all those prayers, and as you mentioned, the influence Brother Don had, and now AFA and AFR, pastors need that. They absolutely need that time away. And a lot of the people that have attended the Fishbowl Retreat after 5, 10 years, they've remained friends, and they call somebody in Ohio, call somebody in Alabama, and say, look, can I run this by you? Will you pray for me about this? Again, you can't always confide in the church members because you're just that close proximity, but you call somebody that you met at the Fishbowl Retreat and get that wisdom and that reinforcement right from God's Word.
1: And because of social media, it is amazing how that connects. You know, they just become real, real good friends. And a lot of times they find a place, somebody from Tennessee, somebody from Texas, and of all things, they meet in Arkansas. But yes, that does happen. Well, this year, our theme is going to be God is our sustainer. Our verse, our key verse, is Psalm 55:22. Listen, cast your burden on the Lord, and he shall sustain you. He shall never permit the righteous to be moved. Now, the word sustain in the Hebrew means to uphold or support. The same word was used when Moses was on the mountain, and then that's when Aaron and Hur got under Moses' arms and lifted them up. He shall sustain you. And God will sustain you, but isn't it good to have people who have skin on to help sustain you as well?
0: Amen.
1: You know, it's like that little boy with the storm coming up, and they told him, the Lord will be with you. And he said, yeah, but I need somebody with skin on. And God sends somebody with skin on. And this is what we say a lot of times. The pastor won't do this on his own. But if a church, an elders, deacons, Sunday school class, an individual, they say, man, I want my pastor and his wife to have this time of encouragement, of refreshment, and it's at a beautiful place called Pickwick Landing State Park, right on the Tennessee River. Beautiful facilities, great time. And they say, go to their pastor and their wife and say, we want to do this for you. Clear your calendar. We want you to go. If somebody happens, these fires, we'll put them out until you get back.
0: Well, and you strategically have those where

0: they're not gone on a Sunday. What are the dates that you have each year?
1: It's always in October, Pastor Appreciation Month. This year, it's the 20th, which is a Tuesday, through the 22nd, Thursday. So we start with a lunch, get to know one another, and we end on Thursday. We used to have a meal to send them out. Half of them are already ready to leave, so they don't care anything about eating. So, you know, so we end right with about 11 o'clock, 11:30 on Thursday morning, and then you could head back home. And, I mean, Tennessee right there is a good place because it's kind of centrally located for the eastern and western. We've got people from Texas coming, from Arkansas, from Kansas. We got Georgians coming, North Carolinians coming. We've had folks, the furthest we've had is some folks from Canada came down one day, one of our retreats years ago. And so it's a great time. And here's how people can find out more about it. They can go to repairingthefoundations.net. Now, it's plural, foundations. If you leave it singular, you'll just learn how to fix your house up with a foundation. But if you'll go to repairingthefoundations.net, you'll find it, Fishbowl Retreat, and you can follow that, and you can sign up right there to give you the details that you need. I'll send out more details. This year, JJ, it's going to be a little different. In place of your keynote speaker, but in place of one keynote speaker, we're having several that have their stories that they're going to tell about how God sustained them through the difficult trials of life. It's a little bit different. Now, Jan will be speaking. I'll be speaking and doing some Bible study. But our guests that are coming, which are more than you others, they're going to talk about how God has, just like, you know, Moses' hands was held up, how God held them up during difficult times. So let me say this, and then we got a question for you. You know, here's what I heard early on in my ministry about troubles or difficulties. It is this: you're either headed toward a difficulty, in a difficulty, or just getting out of a difficulty. They surround our lives, and that's what it is. And so I look forward to being with you. Jan will kick us off, and then you have to come in to do two things. We ask it, hey, we want to laugh. Laughter does good like a medicine, but also to share some of your story and encouragement to our pastors, how you've benefited from what God's done for you in your life.
0: Amen. He really is faithful. And I'm so thankful for all of you pastors listening, whether or not you're able to come to the Fishbowl, for how you preach in the infallible, unerring Word of God, time tested. Thy Word is a lamp for our feet, a light for our path. It really is. God breathed that manna just right out of the mouth of God, fresh from the oven. And the new pastors that stand on the Word and preach God's Word boldly. And you've got these verses like, "And how shall they preach except they be sent? As it is written, how beautiful are the feet of those who preach the gospel of peace and bring glad tidings of good things." Romans 10:15. So we're so thankful for the local church and the local pastor. But as you mentioned about God's faithfulness, you always ask me to share our story of along with doing some stand-up comedy, which, boy, people need to laugh. It really is biblical.
1: It's amazing how God can combine those two things.
0: Yeah, you wouldn't think that was possible.
1: But he does, doesn't he?
0: Laughing one minute, crying the next. But Melanie and I, we bought a farm years ago. At the time, we had four children, young children. We had three girls and one little boy, our son Cooper. And I could tell the long story, but the short story is he died in an accident on our farm. And up until that time, we had just lived a charmed life. We didn't have hardly even a hiccup, no real tragedy. And then after that gut-wrenching, horrible, darkest day in our life, I saw in Scripture and with everybody around you, your neighbors, your church members, your family, your friends, you can't go from the cradle to the grave without trials and temptations, setbacks, difficulties, and even a possible tragedy. So a lot of people are hurting. A lot of people are grieving. And pastors and their wives, they're no exception. And in fact, that's just something, Brother Bert, that I don't know how pastors, you know, go to preach a funeral, and then counsel a family, a couple that's about to get a divorce, then go talk to another family who they have a rebellious teen, a wayward child, away from the Lord. I don't know how you walk in the door and just flip the switch and say, hey, what's for supper? And that you don't bring that home. But when you think about the role of a pastor, they teach and preach and counsel and marry and bury it. Whew, I get exhausted just thinking about you're always on call. I was having lunch with a pastor friend years ago, and I was just saying thank you for how you're always on call, and I don't know how you turn your brain off and all those things I just mentioned. He said, my wife and I have been married for 25 years, and he said, I've never been able to successfully go on a vacation. Second day, fourth day, fifth day, I get that call. You know, Miss Barbara in the church unexpectedly died, you know, just a faithful, long member. And it just didn't feel right for the associate pastor or one of the others in leadership to do that. They just knew the family would want him to do the funeral. And he said he had never, ever completed a vacation. And I just thought, that's rough on him. That's rough on the spouse. It's rough on the kids. You know, it'd be hard for the kids not to get jealous of Jesus. You know, boy, yeah. My daddy is always gone Wednesday night, Sunday morning, Sunday night, all these emergencies, all this time at the hospital, all this, you know, time on Saturdays canvassing and knocking on doors and meeting with families. So please pray for your local pastor. Please do that. And October Pastor Appreciation Month, don't wait till October. Listening to American Family Radio, focused on the family for many years. I think it was H.B. London who said, let's designate October as Pastor Appreciation Month. Now, H.B. was Dr. Dobson's first cousin, but because Dr. Dobson was an only child, he said he counted him as a brother, and they grew up together, and they were like brothers. And H.B. saw the plight that pastors had coming out of school with all that debt, all that strain, everybody pulling from every direction. He said, boy, we need to pray for our pastors. So many that were getting discouraged said, you know, I'm going to go sell insurance. I'm going to go sell real estate. I've just been beat up so much by the deacons and the elders and a couple of families that just sort of think they run the church. And they just said, you know, I can't take this strain. So please pray for your local pastor, an encouraging card, take them out to lunch, you know, a gift card. That would go a long way for a pastor who has so many layers to what they do each and every day.
1: You were talking about the pastor being on vacation. One of the fishbowls that we've done, we had Barnabas Piper. That's John Piper's son. He wrote a book concerning the preacher's kid, pastor's kid. And he said what a lot of churches would count a successful pastor would not be a successful parent because of what you just said. And here's what we say. I love that pastor, but Jan and I say, hey, when you get older, when the pastor's retired and he's kind of having difficulty swallowing and may have some drool come out of the side of his mouth, who's going to be there to wipe the drool off? It's not going to be those members. It's going to be the family members. And with all my heart, here at Fishbowl, we say, listen, it's a balancing act. It is, yes, sometimes the church will be a priority, but sometimes, even if you have to say no to difficult things, make that family a priority as well. And only God can do that, JJ. Only God can give you the wisdom to know when and how and what to do. And honestly, a lot of times, the pastor does not need to take the place of the Holy Spirit. In other words, if they've been indwelt with the Holy Spirit, guess what? They have the greatest comforter in the world with them. Now, that doesn't take away from the pastor desiring to be there, being there when he can. But listen, we need to teach our folks that God didn't leave us as orphans, and he did not send the pastor to take that place, but he sent the Holy Spirit to be that comforter. Now, I know that's pretty
0: good preaching.
1: It is. But let me share one or two things, and I'll ask you about them. You get to stick around after you share a little bit, and you get to talk to some of the pastors and their wives there. Have you found that? I think it was last year, year before last. I mean, you spent maybe an hour talking with an individual pastor, just encouraging him, hearing his story and him hearing yours. And there was a real ministry there for you.
0: Well, I'm a real people person. And as a new Christian, I shadowed my pastor, and I would go on Saturdays to go door knocking. People remember soul winning, going throughout the neighborhood, knocking on doors, sharing the gospel. I'd go to the hospital with him. So I was kind of, it was a real small Baptist church. So I was sort of turned into the unofficial associate pastor, assistant pastor. And I would fill in for him on a Sunday night. And I got to see up close, you know, all of the hard work, and you know the jokes about it. Boy, it must be nice just to work 2 or 3 hours a week, and you know, get to live in the parsonage.
1: What a life!
0: but I want to say thank you again for you pastors, and thank you for your sacrifice and your service. And then I want to put a plug in for the Fishbowl Retreat, because I think 4 or 5 different times, and you're exactly right. The last one last year, probably hung around 2 hours afterwards because we were having church. The pastor from Louisiana was sharing his story, just a Paul on the road to Damascus salvation, and his, you know, how the Lord called him into the ministry, and then how the church grew along with some struggles and some setbacks, but then sprinkle in some miracles and God's favor and faithfulness. But I heard his story, then I heard another fellow from Kentucky, I think, and I was just enjoying it so much because, listen, we're all in this together.
1: Amen.
0: We're all in the vineyard. We're trying to keep our hand to the plow, whether you're a paid staff member. We're all called to share the gospel, to be an ambassador, like we read in Corinthians, to be salt and light. So, yeah, I love to get there early and stay late. And again, the friendships that are born from that, the joy and the encouragement that they get from each other and from you and Jan and the other speakers, I encourage you. The pastor's probably not going to say, hey, I want to go to this. It's going to take, I think, the deacons or just some families in the church to say, we want to do this, and it's so affordable. I guess this is okay. You don't make any money. You lose a little money. So you just provide the room, right, and the meals, right, and everything. So please send your pastor and their spouse to the Fishbowl Retreat. If you can't this year, try to make that happen over the next couple of years and tell someone about that, because it really is a treat, a real getaway, not a conference. And that's what helps differentiate it. They're not going to have to study hard, take a lot of notes, take tests. They're going to relax and have so much fun and come back with their battery charged.
1: We leave plenty of time for fellowship. We do. We believe in that because we have found out, for Jan and myself, some of the greatest times in our lives when needs happened, it was someone that God brought into our life that we could call, that we could talk with to encourage us and help us. I want to tell you, those do develop at Fishbowl. You have enough time for you and your wife, or yet to know someone else for you to share with. And God does that, and that's purposeful. That's what we do at conferences. You hear one message and then another workshop and a message and a workshop, give you a little time off to eat. But at the Fishbowl, we give you time to share together, talk to others together, but it's a refreshing time. That's the whole idea. And that's the reason we're using the theme today. God is our sustainer. He will uphold us because we're living in difficult and hard times. Let me ask you this. You get there a little early, stay a little late, but you get there early enough to hear Jan. Jan kicks it off, okay?
0: She does a great job.
1: And she really does. You know, I kind of peel the onion, you know, layer by layer. She just slices it straight out and lays it out there.
0: She comes right out of the chute and says, hey, being a pastor's wife is not for sissies.
1: Does it in a kind way.
0: That's right.
1: That's what's amazing. I wished I could do that. When I do that, it kind of comes off harsh and hard. But the scenery, let's take a time out. The place where it's held is refreshing as well. On the Tennessee River there,
0: it's on a point that you can just look out there and see that river. It turns into from the Tennessee River and comes down and turns into the Tin Tom Waterway. But it's up on a bluff, if you will. And the lodge is so nice, and the rooms are just really, really nice. And just walking around, they got benches and rocking chairs out front. It really is. It's beautiful. It's gorgeous. And in October, especially pretty.
1: Yeah, we have the leaves turning. And listen, we want you to come again. You can go to repairingthefoundations.net. You can find this information October the 20th through the 22nd. And again, we want to go back over our purpose, if you don't mind. The purpose is to encourage that pastor and his wife to engage in them, to know that the expectation that people have of them, it matters, but the greatest expectation is from our God.
0: Amen.
1: I want him for me as a pastor. Well done. And we're encouraging these pastors and their wives to listen. Yes, meet the needs of your people. Stay in the Word. Study the Word. But also give time for one another. And that's the expectation we have of them, designed for that. That's not a bad expectation, is it, for a church to have for their pastor?
0: That's really good that you want God's approval first and foremost. Hey, can I mention a couple of quick things?
1: Go right ahead, JJ.
0: I brought some notes from the Fishbowl Retreat from 2-3 years ago. I was at the one where the couple from Canada, where they were there. But I won Fishbowl Retreat along with doing stand-up comedy. I shared 4 thoughts after saying thank you. I just encourage them to continue to preach the Word. All Scripture is given by inspiration of God and is profitable for doctrine, for reproof, for correction, for instruction in righteousness, 2 Timothy 3:16. That sounds like a no-brainer, but a lot of the big city churches, they're veering away from the authority of God's Word. So continue to preach the Word. Number 2, be a storyteller. You've got King David. Joab, trying to reconcile King David to his son Absalom, sent a wise woman from Tekoa to tell a story. Nathan, when he approached King David about Bathsheba, he told a story. Jesus would say, behold, a farmer out here plowing the field. So, yes, preach the Word, but be a storyteller. Throw those stories in there. That just keeps people's attention. I had someone, a pastor, Brother Bert, when I was in leadership in my local church, and he saw that I was being one of the elders. He said, "Can I give you some advice after years of preaching?" I said, "Yes." He said, "You can't go to everything, and you're going to miss a wedding, you're going to miss a graduation, even your niece, nephew, you know, your best friend's child." You just don't have that expectation. You cannot make everything. But he said, don't miss the funerals. And he said, I've had a handful of people say, you preached this, you know, May of whatever, 2020, the best sermon. He said, that's happened a handful of times. But he said, 100 times people have come up and said, my uncle died, my granddaddy died, my mama died, and you came to the funeral. And that just meant so much to see you there. So when people are vulnerable and they're broken and they're raw, he said, don't miss the funerals. And I would say that to you pastors. And then don't compare your ministry to others. So often, especially with social media, well, how many buses are you running? How many are you have in Sunday school? How many in your congregation? And, you know, in any kind of thing, sports, golfing, anything, people just seem like they just fall in that trap to compare. Listen, if you have a little country church, if you have a little mission church, if you've got a big city church, whatever, stay in your lane, stay in your vineyard, and please don't keep your hand on the plow and don't compare yourself to others.
1: JJ, I come up with this, and using C's, you know, I'm a Baptist pastor, so I've got to alliterate, you know.
0: Have a poem and a prayer at the end.
1: The whole idea is compete and compare, lay them out.
0: Amen.
1: When you see churches that are doing good, let it be a challenge. Let it be a challenge to you to do what God has called you and your church to do. That's what they'll hear at the Fishbowl Retreat. And we're looking forward to it. And JJ, you're going to be there. We're looking forward to that. The dates are October the 20th through the 22nd. It's at Pickwick Landing State Park. 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So do it now because it may fill up. We do have a limited time.
0: During the stand-up comedy, if you don't laugh out loud, I'll personally give you your money back.
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4: This is the Middle East Report, your connection to truthful reporting on Israel and the Middle East. I'm John Riley. The war against Iran continues. Michelle Bachmann, Dean of Robertson School of Government at Regent University and former United States Congresswoman, join me to talk about this war against this evil regime there in the Middle East.
5: For 47 years, Iran brought the modern rise of terrorism into the world. When I was a little girl growing up, I'd never heard of terrorism. We didn't have it. We'd never experienced really in the United States. And then the Ayatollah came into power in 1979. I'll never forget that day. But our U.S. State Department has designated Iran the number one state to sponsor terrorism in the world. And it's held that distinction for 47 years. So I believe that God has raised up President Donald Trump and Prime Minister Netanyahu for this moment. I mean, this is not a coincidence. This is something that God ordained. So I believe that God put Prime Minister Netanyahu and President Trump into office for a specific purpose. I think this is the purpose, to take down and cut off the head of the snake, which is Iran. This is a doctrine of demons that has held sway and control over Iran for 47 years. And so they have held the world really hostage. Remember, it started out with 56 hostages for 444 days, American hostages. They were released, but really they've held the world hostage because they say every single day, death to Israel, death to the United States. It's all nations that they hold. So where are we at today? We see Israel and the United States coming together for the purpose of defeating the Iranian threat through both nuclear weapons, precision-guided missiles. Because remember, for the first time in 5,000 years of recorded human history, we saw Iran drop nearly 600 precision-guided missiles on Israel. This tiny little country. This has never happened in the history of the world. And yet we saw the hand of God miraculously save the Jewish people from the impact of those missiles. I encourage every one of your listeners, we need to be praying. We need a prayer shield over our leaders. We're called to pray for those in authority. This is the greatest threat that the world faces, and that's a nuclear Iran and an Iran with precision-guided missiles. Ayatollahs have said very clearly, we're not giving up our programs. And by the way, death to Israel, death to the United States. Every single day they chant that in the streets. They believe this. This is theology because they are run by a doctrine of demons. That's what their belief system is. So this is a spiritual war. Ultimately, we're looking at it as a kinetic war with military, and we are the greatest military in the world working together with Israel. You couldn't have a finer military. But again, it isn't the military that's going to solve it. God may use that instrumentality. It will be the hand of Almighty God. It'll be His strong, upraised right arm that will be protecting Israel and the United States and the rest of the world, because they are the terror coalition. They're the ones that were behind October 7th. They were behind all the nations. They fund all the nations that hate Israel. They want every Jew dead. And not only do they want every Jew dead, they want every Christian dead. So we need to realize this is a life and death battle. I'm praying that God gets the glory, that we will see a miracle, just like we saw a miracle every week in Israel after this October 7th war. It was God who brought all the miracles that Israel experienced. Now we need a miracle as well.
4: Michelle Bachmann has been a champion of supporting Israel and the Jewish people in so many different ways. One of the ways that Regent University supports Israel and the Jewish people is through their Israel Institute. It's something that you can actually be a part of, where you can learn on why Israel matters. Just check out Regent University to find out more about that and about their Israel Institute. That's the Middle East Report. I'm John Riley. 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
6: 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I'm your host, Katie Faust, founder and president of Them Before Us, a global nonprofit that seeks to defend children's right to their mother and father. I'm joined by my executive director, Josh Wood, and we're going to hit some of the trending news items that intersect with marriage and family over the last week. But as always, we start with a little bit of Bible time. And per Josh's great suggestion, we're going to talk about the fifth commandment. The first commandment with a promise. The first four commandments in Deuteronomy has to do with our relationship to God. But then the last six addresses our relationship to other people. And the first people that God is concerned about, the first relationship that he prioritizes, is the relationship between parents and children. Now, oftentimes we think about this command as honoring your mother and father. And those of you who have little kids think about this as just do what you're told. The biblical command had a lot more to do with making sure that you did not abandon or forsake your parents in their old age. And then a lot of it had to do with the communal understanding that parents needed to have children that were obedient, because when you are wandering in the desert or conquering a foreign land or establishing a new nation, you need to have a chain of command. And that had to be familial first, right? That you needed to have order within society. And that began with children honoring and obeying their parents. Now, we look at this and we say, duh, obviously, this makes so much sense. But this commandment actually has pretty significant implications, and it informs and should inform how we think about a lot of the changes taking place in the world of marriage and family. So Josh and I are going to talk about one of the big headlines coming up, and that is that a prominent Fox News host named Guy Benson just announced that he had a second child through surrogacy. This child will be intentionally motherless, and we're going to talk about some of the response that his pregnancy announcement garnered, especially from conservatives. But what is it that we need to think about as it relates to the fifth commandment when we're talking about making motherless and fatherless children? This is the first command with a promise. Honor your mother and father so that you will live long in the land. Some of this was a safety issue. Look, kids, I told you, don't touch the cobra. I meant don't touch the cobra, okay? Like, sometimes you just have to do what your parents are told so that you live long in the land. But what we're going to talk about is this idea that children have a right to their mother and father, and that honoring that right, if children are raised by their own mom and dad, we know the studies that say they do live longer. They are more likely to thrive. They are less likely to be vulnerable in the areas of behavioral issues or predators or failing to thrive, dropping out of high school. They're able to form and maintain their own relationships better. But what we're doing in this world, especially this legal and cultural world where we have normalized the manufacturing of motherless and fatherless children, is we have forbade children through our newfangled progressive mindset from ever even having a chance to obey the first command with a promise. When we redefine marriage, what we're saying is our preference for validating adult identities is more important than children being able to obey this first command. There's sort of a hole in their ability to function and relate to other humans as God designed. So Josh, jump in here. Why do you feel like the fifth commandment is relevant for what we're going to be talking about today and just what's happening in culture in general?
7: Well, I can hear like the detractors saying things like, well, you know, well, that's all they knew. And, you know, there wasn't a, what was the other option? And I'm like, good. Yes, that's exactly right. There wasn't another option. It's everything that we've done since is just an artificial construction. When we've placed a child with two men or two women, that still required A, the opposite sex, but B, it is not at the fundamental level the truth of that situation. So I even go back to like the scene at the cross where all the disciples are gone and who shows up? John. And what does Jesus say? You know, behold your mother, this is, you know, and meet your son. What he's doing is he's transferring his duty. Why? I mean, just, you know, stay with me for a second. At the one of the last moments of your entire life, where if he was just a man, right, and this was his chance to be remembered, and he's scared that he's going to die, he'd be talking about, you know, all of his ideas and make sure that people remember them, all those different things. He's not. He's the Messiah, the Son of God, and he's concerned with ultimate things, and everything he says is going to be incredibly important. And what does he reinforce at that moment? We believe that his dad was probably dead at this point. So his mother, whom he as a Jewish boy has a responsibility to take care of, he is making sure that he is taking care of that responsibility, that most fundamental of all relationships, and transferring it to the disciple that didn't run away. Now, is it any coincidence that the only disciple that's not martyred is that same disciple who had the responsibility of caring for Jesus's mother? There's such symbolism in that. I'm like, and now we deconstruct that to say that doesn't apply to our times, that we don't need to worry about this command to honor our father and mother. There was I go to a little Anglican church in where I live here in Charlotte, North Carolina. And this church had a woman, an old Korean woman, and she said, this is like stuck to me. It's like my second Sunday at this church. She said, I come from a culture where the elderly are cherished, not just tolerated. They are celebrated, not just tolerated. She was making a comment about how our society has really lost this value. And I was like, oh my gosh, wow. Like it just struck me, like, you're right. This honoring that we might have some duty or responsibility to continue to care for or maintain bonds with our mother and father, it's totally escaped our culture. This is not a value that we cherish. Obviously, we're in the middle of redefining what it means to be a kid so that you don't have any mother and father when you come out of the womb. That's what culture would tell you today.
6: It speaks to the primacy of this relationship. You know, Jesus reinforces it through his behavior. But I think that you're right that we assume that children will have a mother and a father because they always have a mother and father. You know, we have made a few waves across parts of the Midwest because we put up a billboard, our nonprofit put up a billboard that said, no child has two moms and no child has two dads. And the two moms, two dads is in rainbow color. So you know what we're trying to say. And let me just say, it has created a bit of an outrage by people talking about how hateful it is and anti-science and anti-progress. And I'm like, we are just stating what every culture throughout history has ever known. Recognized by every religion throughout every century. It's not a religious statement. It's not a statement that applies only to the left or the right. It is a human universal. So of course, the fifth commandment presumes that children will have a mother and father to honor because they still do. We've just figured out ways to legally eliminate them from the child's life and technologically sever them at the moment of conception. And that harms kids. So, Josh, do you want to tell us about what I feel like has like rocked the internet, or at least X, where I spend most of my time online, with this announcement from Guy Benson? Yes.
7: Well, get one second on the billboard. I think it was my wife. We were talking about it yesterday about these billboards because they're blowing up. I mean, everybody has commented on this. It's probably gotten several million impressions, thousands of comments. It's everywhere. She goes, does it strike you that this is like, the most 100 years ago, this would have been the most uncontroversial. It would have been to the point of stupidity. Like, no kid has two moms, you know, like fish can swim. Like when people would have been like, why did you buy a billboard that says that? We've gone so far now that to even say that is, yeah, controversial. It's hate speech, they say. I mean, it's unbelievable. So again, it's the water we swim in. We're in the middle of dealing with this billboard, and the good conversations it's providing, it's making people think. And Guy Benson, who is a part of Fox News, he posts, I believe he said something to the effect, maybe you know the exact caption, Katie, but he said something, I welcomed a little girl, I think, or maybe we welcomed a little girl. And it's a picture of him. He is a gay man. I believe he's married to his partner. And this is the second child they brought into the world through surrogacy. Am I getting all my facts right? Well, it was so interesting. He's a conservative. And so the split was apparent almost immediately. You saw some like Nikki Haley, Dana Perino saying, congratulations. And then you saw others going, this child is going to be motherless and you paid for it. Like, you are the reason that this child is being intentionally deprived of a mother. And, you know, we see this all the time with two women that when they deprive a child of their father, that this intentional deprivation is always wrong.
6: I think that we can definitively say that there has been progress on this. And what I mean by progress is those of us that actually believe that children have a right to their mother and father and they should not be bought and sold on the open market, we're one of the very few voices to decry announcements like this 5-7 years ago. You know, when Dave Rubin made his pregnancy announcement with his partner about their twins, most of the major conservative platforms were cheering them on. They got official congratulations from the Blaze TV, from PragerU, from major. You know, they got onesies sent to them by Ron DeSantis. And now there's fewer and fewer, and there's more and more, not just the normies who always objected, not just the ordinary people who literally are touching grass. It has been harder for the elites, especially within the conservative circles, to denounce this because it's their friend. And there really is something that will cloud the judgment when there is a personal stake in it for you, whether it's your own romantic or sexual agenda or desire that gets in the way, or it has to do with the possibility of the severance of your social bonds, social connection, friendship. We are relational creatures. We need those connections. God made us to be relational creatures. That's why we've got six commands that speak to right relationship between us and others. And so the thought of weakening, threatening, or losing a relationship with somebody that we love or that is our friend because we disagree with what they are doing, unfortunately, has driven more conservatives who, with any other issue, looking at the major social ills that we've got facing us today, would be the first ones to say, fathers matter, mothers are important, until it's their friend. So we've seen a shift. I have seen a shift in the number of quote-unquote elites, the number of conservatives with large platforms that are saying this is wrong. I condemn it. And our friend Steve Dace over at The Blaze quote tweeted Guy Benson's picture of him holding the baby and said, adorable, where's the mother? Right. And that was repeated about 100 times, that kind of sentiment by a lot of people with pretty large platforms. So I'm encouraged because I think that we are not the only people that have done it, but we are one of the dominant voices that has widened the Overton window, that has helped people feel like I can actually say that I don't like this now.
7: Yeah, I think, you know, it's continuing to push the idea that when people see that, they ask the question that Steve did, where is the mother? That children have a mother and a father, not two moms, not two dads. I think even just breaking the cultural fever around that, so people begin to question, where did that baby come from? How did it get here? What did it lose? And pushing back on this, hey, these are two dads. It's like, wait a second. A mother and a father are a fact. You don't get to feel your way into being a father. This is something we have to question And like we had some really great people pushing back on, they're beginning to say, this isn't right, you know, no more.
6: If you are not following our work on social media or on Substack, get over there. Because the reason why people feel more empowered to push back and the reason why it's making a difference is because we are objecting on the grounds that this harms children. Sometimes you don't know how to say that. We will tell you exactly how to say that. We are here to equip you. Stay tuned. We're going to hit some more headlines in the next segment.

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1: 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And fear because of all the evil that's happening in the world today.
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4: Welcome back to Them Before Us Radio. I'm your host, Katie Faust, here with Them Before Us Executive Director Josh Wood. And we're going to talk about two other stories that caught our attention this week. The first one was this devastating, fascinating news story about two Colorado-connected families that are suing a North Dakota hospital after a 36-year-old man discovered that he was raised by the wrong parents. So there was some kind of hospital mix-up where families went home with the wrong baby boys. And nobody knew. Nobody knew for 36 years until one of them took a DNA test. So Josh, tell us a little bit about what happened in this story and what it actually tells us about the importance of marriage and family.
5: So these two men were switched at birth in 1988 at the same hospital, raised for decades by the wrong family, with no cousins, no resemblance, and no answers until a home DNA kit unraveled it. Now, both sets of biological parents have now met their real sons, though the two men raised in each other's families have not yet met one another. It's a super interesting, you know, point in the story. The hospital says it sympathizes with the families, but has no records or staff left from 1988 to confirm what happened. The case asks some good questions about identity and origin, what a hospital's mistake can cost two people who spent their entire lives loved by the wrong mother and father.
4: So here's the thought. You guys are listening to this, and you hear these two men were switched at birth. Now, do any of you think, awesome, that's fine, no big deal? All of you know that that is a jaw-dropping, stomach-churning, massive mistake. You understand the implications. You understand the implications by listening to these men, you know, one of whom said, hey, it was really weird. I never had anybody look like me. I never had any family members or cousins resemble me. And they were both loved, well loved by the people that raised them, who believed that they were their own child, but there was some kind of biological identity that was missing. So all of us can listen to that and go, oh, these poor men. But be honest, you don't want to take the wrong baby home from the hospital. You want a specific baby. And if you found out that your baby went home with somebody else and you didn't discover it for 36 days, let alone 36 years, you would be devastated and you would be crying out. You would want heads to roll for that mistake, because you understand that there is something special about your children, about the connection you have with your children. So that's a given. We listen to stories like this and we go, duh, of course, this is a terrible tragedy. And yet, we can just as easily turn the page and say, but love makes a family. But biology is irrelevant. But, you know, maybe somebody can use somebody else's sperm or somebody else's egg or somebody else's entire embryo, like unrelated adults, two men, two women can raise somebody else's baby, and love makes a family. And it's all okay because the child was so wanted and they spent so much money trying to have the child. Isn't that child going to be more cherished than the person, the kid who was conceived by the oopsie in the back seat and the one night stand? No. Like, these stories that garner such understandable outrage should actually point us back to the fact that what is going on in the world of big fertility and the demise of the natural family in the name of progress is actually a violation of the needs and the rights of children and the respect for genuine parental rights.
5: So, Katie, but what if I told you, so these guys, one thing they have is they are equally upset with their parents, their social mother and father, and their biological mother and father. Everybody is angry. Everybody is upset. There's something significant about that. What if I told you what if the story had gone differently? And what came out was family number one saw family number two's baby and decided, that baby has red hair, so I want family number two's baby. So I went to them and I offered them $50,000. Thank you for birthing him. Now I take the baby home and I'm giving you my baby. Now picture them finding out 30 years later. What would the conversation be then? You financed this? This is your fault? I don't know my parents because you paid them to give me up? And then going to the parents, was I worth $50,000 to you? Like that, it does. It begins to really shift. You go, well, that would be significantly more traumatic. We fail to recognize and see the parallel here that this is occurring every single day in third-party reproduction. You do have adults purchasing and swapping their child out for one for the other in this situation. And doing it on purpose. So when that kid grows up, they're not, you know, mourning with adults that saying this is a tragedy. They're saying, you did this to me. And probably finally, that there's a big difference between us recognizing this is a horrible thing. This shouldn't have happened. And maybe there is a lawsuit because they were negligent. It's a whole different thing entirely to say, no, I think this is fine. This is good. Actually, this is no different. We should adjust all of our laws, all of our family laws, to accommodate that. So if any adults want to do it this way, be completely unconnected to their child, they should be able to do that.
4: I think that is such a good point. These children are angry. The parents are angry. The hospital is absolutely embarrassed and apologizing for the fact that their records have no indication of who was even on staff at the time that this happened, right? Everyone's demanding answers and no money changed hands. And yet everybody understands that a tragedy has occurred. So do you think that if the parents wanted it that way and paid for that kind of genealogical bewilderment in their kids, that that would make it better for the kids? Do you think that that helps them feel better about the disconnect that they have with the people that are raising them? It doesn't. At least these two boys could say, My parents are innocent in that they didn't want this to happen. And they probably are looking at the child they lost going, oh no, I missed out on them. That is altogether unlike what children who are conceived through sperm selling, sperm buying, egg buying, and surrogacy experience. They are experiencing, they're going through the same kind of biological identity struggles, the same kind of possible disconnect with the people raising them. But those kids are being told it is good and you should like it because we wanted it that way. It just introduces this whole new layer of psychological burden on behalf of kids. So we've got a schizophrenia going on in the way that we think about this. We look at a situation of a 36-year-old, two 36-year-old men that were swapped at birth, and we mourn, and we say, this is terrible, head should roll. We turn around and we say, hey, but you know what? It's great when Guy Benson and his quote-unquote husband intentionally sever a child from their genetic mother, pay their birth mother to hand her parental rights over, and raise that child in a motherless house where they're going to be losing 50% of their biological identity. That's something we can get behind.
5: Well, take for a second. It's important to maybe pause on these parents saying, I want to sue. Okay, great. Why? It's like, well, is it because the adult didn't get what they wanted? Is it because there was harm done to the child? I think that's something that we're still working out as a society. Because again, in your point, painting that picture, I honestly think right now our society says, oh, well, if the adults would have been okay with it, then the harm didn't exist. What we're saying, what we're advocating for is we have to return back to it was the disconnect of the biological origin. Because in truth, if these parents had done this differently, if IVF would have been around, they could have swapped embryos, signed the pre-parentage orders, and those two kids would have gone home. Now, if this comes out, it's a tragedy for who? Well, the kids need to get over it. The adults got what they wanted. That's how our whole society functions right now. Is if the adults got it, and it strikes me because as a 36-year-old now, I'm 35. Would I be in that situation saying to my parents, I'm only allowed to be upset if you didn't want me? Am I only allowed to be upset because this isn't what you ordered? You know, there's a certain level of trying to center and name and define what is the actual harm in swapping the babies.
4: As many of you regular listeners will know, and if you're not a regular listener, what are you even doing? What are you doing? We are the place where you're going to come to understand why we need to defend children's rights and what the threats to them are. We are spearheading a national coalition to overturn gay marriage. AFA is a part of that. If you go to greaterthancampaign.com, you can see all the other incredible national and state level partners that are collaborating with us to retake marriage on behalf of children, because it leads directly to the commodification of kids. It leads directly to children being treated as customizable products. The exact effect that these two 36-year-old men experienced, but in the name of a new adult civil right with lots of money that took place. I tweeted this morning that with Guy Benson's announcement that thankfully has produced an awful lot of outrage, especially among principled conservatives. I said, what did you expect gay marriage to do? Did you just think it was going to be hospital visitations or tax benefits, most of which could be secured through different legal mechanisms or powers of attorney? No. The whole point of gay marriage was to make it easier for unrelated adults to acquire children and customize them. And that leads us to the next story that we had to talk about, which is this kind of viral news headline that said that there were two men, a same-sex couple, who sued their surrogate because, and I believe she was in Canada, or the couple was in Canada. Yep. And they sued the surrogate mother because, like most surrogate commissioning parents, they did a DNA test, they did a genetic test, they did some testing after the child had already developed and discerned that the

0: They are suing the surrogate for their emotional distress. Hmm. So takeaways, Josh, on this story that really exposes everything that is wrong with the on-demand designer baby industry that is being promoted as family building.
1: Well, the two situations we've covered today actually highlighted the problem. In the first situation, there's a swap that occurs, and it's only because the parents object that it's an issue at all. It's not like a child born and then transferred to unrelated adults, which is commonplace now through third-party reproduction, is ever able to sue his egg donor, aka mother, egg or sperm donor, aka father. He can't sue them and say, you gave me up. Why? Because our legal system prioritizes right now the parents, whether they're the commissioning parents or the intended parents, whatever you want to call them. It's not centered around the child. Well, in this situation, it's the same thing. Is this child able to sue the two men for trying to kill her or kill him? It's a son, yeah. Trying to kill him? No, he can't. But those two men can sue the woman who kept him alive for their trauma? Our whole legal system doesn't protect life, and it certainly doesn't protect the connection of the child to the mother. That's why I think what we do is so fundamental is, do we believe at our core that the child comes out of the womb with rights, with the right to life, the right that they belong with a certain two people, a mother and a father? Or do we believe that they are just an asset to be allocated and not a person to be protected? That question is the defining question of our day, that this redefinition of the child to make them this nameless, faceless, detached product to be customized and placed, that definition, that redefinition is being pushed by adults because when that child has strong rights and strong protectors, it's very hard to do with them what you want to do.
0: If this is the first time you're thinking through issues like this, and if you're going, what on earth is going on? We are buying and selling children. We are eliminating the undesirables, and we are doing it under legally validated processes. Welcome to our world.
1: Yeah.
0: Welcome to the world where it is time to get very serious about defending children, not just from the baby taking industry of abortion, of which you're probably pretty aware and justifiably angry about. It is time to get serious about defending children's rights in the family, their ability to honor the fifth commandment, their need to be safe and loved by the two people statistically who are most able to provide it for them, their need to not be eliminated because they're a defective product or eugenically screened out of existence through in vitro fertilization and the mass production of embryos. There are so many threats to children, and it is time for you to understand what they are and speak up about it. And we exist for that. We are working on laws that would criminalize people that traffic in children in the name of family building. We are working to retake marriage on behalf of children by overturning Obergefell. We are working to equip you so that you are able to have these conversations with your friends. So go to thembeforeus.com and subscribe to our Substack. Twice a week, we are going to arm you to the teeth to be able to understand exactly what kind of threats children are facing and what you can do to stand between them and the powers that seek to victimize them. Children need defense. And unfortunately, even some people within the Christian community don't understand what those threats are. But we, the followers of Christ, are charged with child protection. And it's not just from sex offenders, and it's not just from trafficking. It is in these fundamental matters of defending their right to life and their right to their mother and father. We all need to get on board. We have to put them before us. We have to prioritize child protection.
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2: I'm Rick Scarborough, and this is my take. Jeffrey Little, a Christian lifeguard, is going to trial alleging unjust punishment for his beliefs. In 2024, he sued Los Angeles County and supervisors over a mandate to fly the gay pride flag that June. Little asked for a religious exemption from raising the flag or requiring others to do so, which was approved, then revoked 2 days later. Little had removed some flags, believing the exemption allowed it, and that some stations weren't required to fly the flag under county policy. Little was suspended for 15 days. The county claims discipline for unauthorized removal of the flags. Little seeks accommodation, damages, and removal, citing unconstitutional discriminatory actions. Jeffrey Little has taken a stand for God. Please pray and support him with your prayers. I'm Rick Scarborough, and that's my take.
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5: Hey everyone, welcome to Here for the Comments, a Them Before Us podcast series where we dive into the comments and questions we get online and we unpack the children's rights perspective that we use to answer them. I'm your host, Jen, by Sam, and we are here for the comments. Sam, tell us what we're talking about to start off today.
6: Yes. Okay. So if you've been listening to the radio, Josh and Katie actually already covered some of this, but we wanted to cover the reaction to it. If you are not coming from radio, you're just coming from maybe YouTube. Basically, we have on X, it says here, a gay couple in Canada is now suing a woman who was their surrogate because she didn't abort their baby after finding out that the baby had possible birth defects. And it turns out it was like a cleft lip and there was like a possible heart defect that ended up being nothing. The baby was actually born healthy. And so now this is actually years later. The baby, I think, is already like 2 years old. It's a toddler. The baby is in their care. And yet they're still going back and trying to fight this woman, the surrogate who brought their baby to this world, and suing her because they asked her to get an abortion. And it was in her contract that she was supposed to if they asked, and she chose not to abort. So my first question was, where is this child? Because it's crazy to be suing somebody saying you didn't kill our child while being their parent actively. So the baby is with them, which is so crazy to me that like you wouldn't be thankful that your baby is, she's the only reason your baby's alive today. Your son, your child is because she said no. And it was a later term abortion. So it's not like the baby was like 6 weeks along and, you know, oh, this baby might have like severe heart defects. It was past 20 weeks, this baby was viable outside of the womb, and they did further testing and it found out that it wasn't actually going to be an issue at all. So all just a lot of wild stuff. We wanted to kind of cover some of the takes from other people because I feel like things have just shifted. I feel like between surrogacy and like whenever a gay couple now announces that they're having a child and later term abortion, there is a lot more people on our side than I felt like before. You know, before I feel like there were so many people who were defending these things, and now everyone seems to be speaking out against them.
5: even more liberal people on Twitter, on X, are commenting things like, what happened to her body, her choice? Or someone said, trying to force a woman to get an abortion is the evilest thing I've read in quite a while. Daniel says, who looks at their child and thinks, I need to sue someone because I'm disgusted by your existence. And some folks have pointed out, a cleft lip is the kind of facial deformity that looks a little bit jarring. That's actually like a pretty common, I mean, it's a surgery that is done semi-often, right? It's not like you're being born without skin on your face. And this is like some, because they'll often, folks on the left will justify abortion if there's these really horrific disabilities where the child will be in a lot of pain, or they will be in a more of a vegetative state, or those sorts of things. Full disclosure, I think it's still wrong to murder people if they're going to have a disability. But people on the left at least are sort of making some sort of justification, like your organs, you're being born with your organs outside your body. That's horrific. But we're talking about a gap in your lip that has some other features and issues that come along with it. I'm sure it makes it more difficult to eat and to nurse and things like that. That is like a common enough surgery that all of us probably know someone who's had, I've known like at least two or three people who've had this surgery when they were children. So they're sort of losing the plot, I think is the term. And like you said, even the folks who would probably lean a little more toward being pro-abortion, it's hitting some of the things even they have an issue with. Ooh, it's late term. Oh, I don't know how I feel about men telling women when to abort. So it's kind of getting people on our side just because of how extreme these stories are.
6: Yeah. I mean, again, this is what opened the door, though. Like, you have this contract that says if we tell you you have to abort, then you have to abort, which is so crazy to me. Like, that a woman, it was funny, one comment that I made, because when you're reading these articles, I'm really trying to flesh out, like, for her perspective, their perspective, and read it from all angles. And one thing that she said is she said she felt used. And I made my own post, but I said, obviously the gay couple is more in the wrong here because they wanted their baby dead and they're mad that the baby's not dead. And they're literally suing the mother of the baby because the baby's not dead. That's the most extreme take you can have. But she also is like, quote, you know, at fault because, like, of course you feel used. You literally rented out your uterus and you sold your baby and you're mad because the contract you signed said that you had to do something you didn't want to do. Like, you literally let them use you. That's the whole point of surrogacy, is you're using someone else's body to do something for you. You know, people want to talk about like, oh, you, what did the pro-choicers always say to us? Like, you just want an incubator. And it's like, this is literally that. Okay. Like,
5: you don't care about babies after they're born.
6: Yeah. That's literally that. Like, you're like, oh, you just see women as incubators. And it's like, no, we quite literally don't, but you guys are the ones. And so it was just one of those things where it's like, you know, if you don't want to feel used, like, don't rent yourself out.
5: There's an idea. Well, and, you know, to play devil's advocate on the side, let's say I'm pro surrogacy. This is a product. They're paying thousands of dollars. You signed a contract. You agreed to do it. So why do you think you can just refuse to follow through on the contract? You're giving us a defective product we paid thousands of dollars for. You've probably gone through, you know, you go through these genetics screening websites and you've screened your embryo to make sure they're going to be tall and smart and blonde hair and blue eyes, right? Because you can't have a problem with that. If you're okay with surrogacy and love makes a family, and what's your problem with eugenics? This is the problem. Like, these are all these ethical questions folks who are supporting this stuff would have to come up against, but they want to pretend they won't. They want to pretend you don't have to talk about it. But these folks paid for a product and she's refusing to follow through on what she committed to. So if you're going to treat humans like products and she's just an employee producing a product, well, isn't the customer always right? So it's interesting how, and this is Canada, I'm pretty sure. So how is the court going to look at this arrangement? How are they going to rule? Are they going to see this as human beings and have to face the question, ooh, how do we feel about human beings being bought and sold? Or are they going to see it as a product and contract law? Because then it seems pretty cut and dry. You delivered a defective product and you violated your contract. So
7: you have to pay him $6,000 or $600,000. I forget what they were asking.
6: It was over half a million. Yeah, $600,000. It was over half a million. Again, this is a poor single mom, which is

0: also the majority of surrogates is poor single moms who need money. And so this is the only way that they can see. It's like the same idea as like a prostitute, same idea as like, you know, these women who are like, well, it's the only way I know how to make money. And I have to provide for my family. So it's like, again, you're taking advantage of these people. And it's also their own fault. They sign up for it. But at the same time, like, she's poor. She's trying to make ends meet. So it's really hard. And I know Katie also mentioned, I'm sure she mentioned before this again, oftentimes it's like you have this woman who isn't even the biological mother of this child, most likely. But because she's growing this baby and she has this attachment to them, it's often that woman who's in between them and like trying to protect them from the people who want their product, because, you know, it's not like I'd say the majority of cases, but it's not unheard of. It's not uncommon for people who hire surrogates to decide that they want to have an abortion because there's something that went wrong along the way. Usually if there's any incident along the way, they're just like, no, let's stop. I want to restart. Let's, you know, get a fresh baby, a new one that is healthy. And so it's these surrogate women who are attached to the babies because it's growing inside of them, who step up and say, actually, no, I want to protect this child. So we've heard many cases about that. It's also funny. I, you know, posted a lot about this and I got some pushback about, like, I would call her a mother, the surrogate, because she is a mother. She's the gestational mother. She's the birth mother, even if she's not the biological mother. And I had this one guy named Greg, and he said, like, that's not a birth mother. And I said, hold on, Greg. It's like, you're going to have to walk me through this. What do you think happens at the end of a surrogate's pregnancy when the baby needs to be birthed? Who does that? Because if it's not her and it's somebody else who's the birth mother, you're going to have to let me know. Because I'm pretty sure only one woman can do the birthing, and it's the one who's been carrying the baby. So that is the birth mother. That's her role in this child's life. And, people, I am glad to see again the reaction, because if you look under the comment section of these articles, the vast majority of people, I honestly haven't even seen many people defend it. I think almost everybody is against it. So that's really refreshing.
1: Yeah. I'm seeing a few comments from folks, even more prominent conservatives or blue check marks on X, that are saying gay people buying babies, gay surrogacy should be banned, should be outlawed. Real quick. Our position is it should all be banned. It should all be outlawed. We do not care about the identity of the adults. We don't care about who the adults sleep with, they are attracted to. That is not the point of why surrogacy is wrong. There's something particularly disturbing, I think, for women when you think of a baby being taken from birth mom and handed to a single dad by choice or gay men. Because even more than a male-female couple, you at least have something in your head of like, well, the baby has a mom. It's still wrong. You're still being taken from your birth mom. All of those things are still bad. We still think it should be outlawed. But it's different when you're handed to a woman and you have a man and a woman together raising a child. But when you're handed to just a man or two men and you just know the baby will be crying for that woman, she'll be crying for the birth mom no matter who's holding her going forward. But it's like being raised by men as a woman, I just cannot fathom being raised without my mom on purpose, like someone paying extra money to make sure I never get to know her, never held by her. And Katie talks about this on the Josh Howerton, the LifePoint Church podcast. If you guys haven't seen it, it was super great. They did that. They watched that clip of the baby going, mama, mama, and the gay dads that are like, you don't have a mama. And it's just the most basic need for a child is when their lip starts to quiver and they're looking for emotional connection. Katie points this out. She's like, the dads just kept being playful. She said, because that's what dads do. That's what men do. But in that moment when the baby starts to quiver and wants mama, a mom pulls the baby in and snuggles them. Oh, sweetie, I'm right here. Men don't do that. Not in the same way. Not that they don't cuddle or comfort, but they don't do it the same way as women. And of course, they weren't intuitive for that moment. To them, it's a joke. Oh, it's funny. He thinks he has a mom. He doesn't have a mom. He does have a mom. You paid for her to disappear. You bought her egg. You rented someone else's womb. He's lost two women now that should be one woman. Or he's lost three women that should be one woman. An egg mom, a birth mom, a social mom. He has a mom. He should have a mom. That's the way God intended it. It's the way nature, natural law intended it. And they can only laugh about it because if you face the reality, it's too gruesome and horrific, I think, for them to even recognize for themselves what they did to children. So we're against it for everyone because a child gets pulled from that woman in 100% of surrogacies.
0: Yeah, no, 100%. We have enough studies on this, but also I feel like it doesn't take studies. Anybody who is a mom who delivered a child who has a baby, it's like, it's kind of common sense, like about, you know, intuitive is the perfect word you used earlier, where it's like a mom would intuitively take that child and cuddle them and comfort them. And that's exactly what it is. Like when I had two children, and like the first initial reaction, first of all, when you give birth, it's like you're in a whole different place mentally. Like you're not even in that room. You're just like in the moment, you're focused on just like the nature of what you're doing. And when that baby comes out, your reaction is to always bring that baby to you. And that baby's reaction is to want you. And it's because you already have this bond that has been building for 9 months and you already know each other, but you're seeing each other for the first time and you just want to be closer. And I used to swear, like, obviously I was very hormonal after you have a baby, but like for months after it, I felt like I was so intuitive about the baby's needs. I felt like we were like one person, where it's like every time he would like make a specific kind of cry, I would know what kind of cry it was. Like, oh, that's his cry that says I'm hungry. That's his cry that says I need a diaper change. That's his cry that says that he's tired, but he's having a hard time sleeping. Like I literally could recognize the type of cries. And my husband's just like, oh, the baby's crying, you know? And like my husband's like a very, you know, good dad. Like he's very there. He was helpful along the way. He fed the baby. He changed the diapers. He was excited to be a dad for the first time. All the things. He's not like some guy who's just always gone all the time, but he still didn't have that intuition that I had, just because I literally have known this baby for 9 months in me and delivered them and was connected to them and, nursing them and all the things. Like mothers just have such a special, unique relationship with their babies. We are the number one person that they are bonded to and that knows them best. And it's so sad to me to know that like she gave birth and instead of putting that baby on her chest, she had to like hand the baby over to strangers. You know, obviously she didn't know these men. They're not her best friends. It's not her brother. It's literally like two gay men that just hired her. And again, she shouldn't have said yes, a little bit on her. But it's tragedy, you know, that baby really just wanted his mom.
1: Yeah, 100%. Well, with our final 30 seconds here, let me just plug some of the things you'll find if you go to thembeforeus.com or go to our Substack, thembeforeus.substack.com. You'll find stories of kids who've grown up, kids of surrogacy, kids raised by same-sex parents, kids of divorce, kids that have been donor conceived. You can find research and studies. So head over to those resources and get connected. That's all the time we have for today. Thanks so much for joining us. We enjoy hanging out in the comments with all of you, reacting with that children's rights perspective. And we will catch you guys next time.
0: See ya.

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4: This is the Middle East Report, your connection to truthful reporting on Israel and the Middle East. I'm John Riley. The war against Iran continues. I spoke to Michelle Bachmann, Dean of Robertson School of Government at Regent University and former United States Congresswoman, about this war. And she said the war is not just about bombs and missiles. It's a spiritual war.
5: This is a moment to choose life. And I often think of Psalms 104:30 that says, "Now the Lord breathes his breath that gives life, and he renews the surface of the earth." And that's my prayer over Israel, the United States, and Iran, that God would breathe his breath and give life, and that he would renew the surface of the earth. I'm praying that over Iran. You know, the estimates are that 45,000 innocent Iranians were literally slaughtered by their own government because they were protesting against this murderous regime. This is no joke. This is life and death. And we need to understand when Iran has nuclear weapons, they will use them. This isn't like a joke. They will use them. I served in Congress. I ran for president of the United States. I served on the Intelligence Committee. I listened to the classified secrets of our nation. I will tell you, this is, you know, public information. They will use nuclear weapons and precision-guided ballistic missiles against the United States, not just against Israel. They will use them against any nation they have to use them against. This is the moment after 47 years to get rid of that Ayatollah regime that's run by a doctrine of demons and get rid of the Iranian Revolutionary Guard Corps, who's their muscle, their enforcers for what they want. Ultimately, this is a spiritual battle. So we are warring not against flesh and blood. We are warring against powers, principalities, princes of the air. So I encourage everyone to unite together in prayer and pray that God defeats this enemy. What he does in heaven, he will do on earth. And so we need to pray and cry out to him in this moment for relief. Relief for Israel, relief for the United States, relief for all nations, relief for the people in Iran, that they will be free from this doctrine of demons that is in control of this terror state and be free. I believe it can happen. I remember when it came in 47 years ago. I want to see it go out. And I truly believe that God supernaturally brought President Trump and Bibi Netanyahu together for this moment. Any other prime minister wouldn't take this action. Any other president of the United States wouldn't take this action. We have the two most unique leaders on earth with absolute capability and technology to do this. But just think, if we violate the word of God at this moment and seek to divide the land of Israel or scatter the Jewish people from their land contrary to the word of God, judgment falls from the hand of God, because God is no respecter of persons. Even though we've done nice things for Israel, even though President Trump has been the most pro-Israel president in history, God is no respecter of persons. If President Trump, through his Board of Peace, seeks to divide the land of Israel, I believe that we will experience judgment here in the United States, just like we experienced judgment in the president's first term when that Peace to Prosperity plan was revealed. And within 24 hours, we had COVID. The president appointed Dr. Fauci, and then we were all told to go in our houses for 15 days. Remember that? And it's like we lived under a curse for I don't know how long until we got our freedom back again. God has his ways. He is just. He is sovereign. we disagree with his word at our peril.
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6: 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Bird Harper will be with us.
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6: It's the weekend of July 25th and 26th. I'm Jeff Shambley, and this is The Stand Radio.

0: Welcome to the program for today. If the spiritual health of the local church is important for society, then the spiritual health of the pastor and his family is that much more important. That is the goal behind the upcoming AFA Pastor and Wife Fishbowl Retreat this October. And with me to talk about the importance of strengthening pastors and their families is no stranger to AFR, Pastor Bert Harper. You know him as co-host of Exploring the Word on AFR with Alex McFarland, but also along with his wife Jan, they are co-directors and co-founders of AFA's Marriage and Family Ministry. Brother Bert, welcome to the program.
1: Thank you, Jeff. It's good to be here.
0: Always good to talk with you, especially about this retreat that's coming up. This is very exciting. How many years have you been ministering to pastors?
1: It's been over 25 years. My wife, Jan, and I started it just on our own and found a place to host it with 9 rooms available. And we didn't have any money, but Don Wildman, I told him my vision, and he said, AFA will sponsor the first fishbowl retreat. Now, this is a long time before I was here at AFR as an employee. So we started that close to 25 years ago, Jeff.
0: Man, I didn't know it had been that long.
1: It has been, and I didn't know either, so I decided I would do a little research before the interview, and saw the first time we did that, and then we made a small brochure from that, and we would invite them. I knew them. I worked for the Mississippi Baptist Convention, not the board, but a committee, and I got to know young pastors and their wives, and so I would invite them, and then they would come, and Jen and I'd pour our lives into them.
0: Wow, that's fantastic. What are some of the greatest needs that pastors have today in their families?
1: I look at it, their relationship with their wife. Here's one of the things that really catapulted Jen and myself into praying about this. 1 year I had the knowledge of 10 pastors and wives having difficulty and even separating. And it made Jen and myself said, we got to work on our marriage. And so the pastor and his wife's relationship, Jeff, I can not emphasize how important that is. I mean, so relationships is everything. The relationship with Jesus, okay? Relationship with your wife, the relationship with your family, and then all other relationships. And so that's what we do at the fishbowl. We work on those relationships.
0: As a pastor, when you are not at peace with your wife, I can only imagine the consequences for a body of believers.
1: I've seen it. I've observed it up close because of friends. The Bible says live with your wife in an understanding way. It doesn't say you'd ever understand them, Jeff. The female brain and the male brain are good bit different, but yet you can live with them in an understanding way. Understand that God's made them, and they're a complement to you. They complete you. And I know that, but sometimes I don't live it as well as I should as well.
0: Yeah.
1: But that's our goal.
0: Tell us about how the retreat is going to equip and prepare and strengthen these families.
1: One of the things we do, Jan shares a lot. So the pastors have to hear the perspective of the wife.
0: Okay.
1: Okay. And we do that on purpose. Jan is able to share. And so the wives, the first few retreats we did, the wives would come to Jan and say, thank you for saying that, because my husband needed to hear it. And they needed to hear her as well. The wives did. But that's what you get. We ask questions, and I share some things in my life that I've learned. And this year, our theme is sustainer, that God is our sustainer, taken from Psalm 55, verse 22, cast your burden on the Lord, and he shall sustain you. So that's what we're trying to do this year, is let us know that we need to be sustained by God. hate to say this, but the church is not going to do it.
2: Mm-hmm.
1: Okay?
2: Mm-hmm.
1: God is our refuge and strength and a very present help in trouble. And when we know that, and then we have this relationship with our wife, and the wife have that relationship with her husband, that's what we do. We're not telling them how to preach better sermons or how to work committees. We're talking about being living together as a husband and wife in the fishbowl with everybody watching.
2: Which is far more important.
1: I think it is. It has been in my life.
2: Yeah, yeah. So give me the dates and the location. Where is this going to happen?
1: It's going to happen October the 20th, 21st, and 22nd. That's a Tuesday, Wednesday, and Thursday in the middle of the week. And it's going to take place at Pickwick Landing State Park. It's beautiful. The lodge is beautiful. It's on the Tennessee River. It's in the fall of the year, so you see all those. And it's a beautiful spot, and the rooms are great. The food is even better.
2: Yeah. Who's going to speak?
1: We're going to have several speakers, but the main speaker that we've promoted is J.J. Jasper. And J.J.'s going to come, and he's going to have some humor, but he's going to speak a little bit about God being his sustainer. Because J.J.'s gone through some heartaches and difficulty, and God has sustained him. And then we've got some guests coming, and they're going to share their stories about how God, you know, sustained them, kept them up. I would say just brought them up and helped them through the difficult times.
2: How many couples do you expect to be?
1: We expect around 40 couples. We try to keep we keep it that small. Because it's Jenny and I like to get to know them.
2: Sure.
1: And you have 100 couples, 200 people. You'll say hi and hello, and that's about it.
2: Yeah.
1: But we like to keep it as intimate as we can.
2: What kind of feedback have you gotten over these past 25 years from pastors and their wives after having come to this kind of a retreat?
1: We receive just thank you, thank you, thank you. We've never had a solid complaint. We've had somebody to say with a suggestion, this and that, and some of them have been okay, some of them haven't been because it just would not work. And but the relationships that are there because of social, you know, networking, they become good friends, and they'll be in Texas and their friend will be in Georgia. But because of the internet, they encourage one another, and that's what we challenge them to do. I said, find somebody that you would come alongside you and be accountable too for your relationship with the Lord, your relationship with your family.
2: Yeah, and pastors have a very unique life that they're living. I mean, that's why you call it the fishbowl retreat.
1: It is.
2: Because you're sort of on display, and you can't put everything that's going on in your life out in front of the public all of the time.
1: Yeah, we got used to going to the grocery store somewhere and everybody looking in our cart to see what we bought. And so, there'll be three boys running down the hallway, and one of them's a preacher's kid, gets whose name gets called, you know, and it's because they know who the preacher's child is. They just, you know, you get to know, okay, that's the pastor and his family. They know his name, so we try to strengthen them with their relationships with their family, their boys and girls and sons and daughters and, hey, grandchildren now,
2: Jeff. Grandchildren, yes, yes, absolutely. Well, it is the AFA Pastor and Wife Fishbowl Retreat coming up October the 20th through the 22nd. This is where you go to register. And by the way, this would be a great gift for your pastor.
1: It's during Pastor Appreciation Month. And so it's a perfect time to talk to your pastor, make sure they can come. We've had some they would register them, and then the pastor and his wife could not come. And so, you know, I know you want to surprise them, but surprise them early.
2: October the 20th through 22nd, the website to go to is repairingthefoundations.net. Repairingthefoundations.net. It's going to be a great retreat, a way to strengthen your pastor and by extension, strengthening your church as well. So we encourage you to do that. Bert Harper, thank you for your time. Thank you for your work in helping minister to pastors.
1: Thank you, Jeff.
2: We'll be right back.

0: Well, as we witness the decline in the numbers of people who hold to a biblical worldview, we find ourselves asking the kinds of questions that previous generations never expected, like, what does it mean to be human? But that single question is extremely important, whether we're talking about human trafficking or transhumanism, which is the melding of mind and machine, all the way to subjects like abortion and euthanasia. My guest, M.D. Perkins, has written a great article in this month's The Stand magazine to help us begin thinking about those things. The article is titled, Human, God's Image is the Safeguard of America's Future. M.D., welcome to the program.
1: Good to be with you again, Jeff.
0: If you talk with an atheist or a non-religious person, they're likely to agree that there's a big difference between the value of human beings and the value of insects, for example. So what does the Christian perspective bring to the table that's different from that?
1: Yeah, what's interesting is the atheist has a conundrum in that he instinctually understands that there is a distinction between human life and these other life forms, you know, insects or even animals, and even microbial life, you know, microbes and parasites and things like that. We understand instinctually that human beings have value and that it is more than a grasshopper. But the atheist sets itself as kind of this rigid system of logic. And so he has to explain that some way, but there's no real reason to value human beings more than these other things, except by maybe saying that it's the complexity of the life form that gives it value, because human beings are more complex than grasshoppers. Therefore, we value humans more, or maybe we emotionally relate to human beings more than grasshoppers. Therefore, you know, maybe that's where the value of the life comes from. But, you know, instead of taking that complexity and realizing that that should actually point to the designer, because God made us complex for a reason, and he made us with the ability to emotionally relate for a reason. And that's actually what Christians would say is the image of God. And so, you know, what Christianity does is it actually gives the proper rationale for why that distinction matters, why we wouldn't, you know, even if you saw a dead human body in the street with your car, you wouldn't want to hit it, like, even though, you know, if you accidentally ran over a dead dog or something, like, it might jar you a little bit, but you wouldn't feel grief. You wouldn't feel like you've done something that desecrated something. But like, if that were to happen, you know, if there was a human being in the street, we'd instinctually want to stop. We want to check out what's going on, you know? So like, we recognize that there's unique value to human life as opposed to animal life. And I think the Christian worldview is actually what gives us that rationale and basis for it.
0: Yeah, that's it's hardwired into us, isn't it?
1: Yeah, well, we're created in God's image. Part of that is the recognition of that moral compass that God gave us.
0: Exactly. MD, the world is very crafty in how it uses words and language. And I think a lot of the battle today is over the twisting and the redefining of words. One of those words is the word dignity. I mean, there is an entire movement politically, legislatively, to provide euthanasia under the guise of human dignity. So how can Christians avoid being drawn into an emotional argument and instead point to something more transcendent than just simple emotion?
1: Well, let's think about what the world's definition of dignity implies. When the world defines dignity, and especially when we're talking about euthanasia, but also just transgenderism and all these different things, dignity, when people are talking about this from a worldly perspective, usually means a sense of personal autonomy.
0: Okay.
1: That I have the ability and the right to choose what happens to me and when, and I get to define myself and my identity and all these sorts of things. I get to make these critical choices about my life. That's what gives me dignity, is that autonomy. So when we think about dignity from a Christian perspective, we have to think in terms of, like, there's inherent dignity because we're made in the image of God, but there's also dignity that we give ourselves by our character and our actions that are respected by other people. And that's earned. That isn't just given by the fact that, well, I'm an autonomous human being and I get to choose what you decide is dignified. So, you know, part of the issue when you're dealing with euthanasia is that death is always going to be undignified, because death is, it's the wages of sin. It's what everyone deserves. It's the reminder and the proclamation to the whole world that even though I looked like I might have been a pretty good person, I still deserve to die. Like I still broke God's law. Mm-hmm. And so, you know, they call it the great equalizer, because rich people die, poor people die, everybody dies, obviously. And so, like, you can't break out of that. And so this idea that there's somehow a way to die with dignity by choosing to take your own life in the end. Honestly, Jeff, you know, my great-grandfather, I've been looking at some family history and genealogy recently, and I know that he received some sort of medical diagnosis in his early 80s. And I know that his response to that was to go out onto the back step and take a shotgun and take his own life. Now, is that dignified? Is that a dignified response to that? I don't think it is. You know, like, yes, he had the choice to take his own life and to kind of end his suffering in that moment. But, like, that's not displaying a trust in God's sovereign care, or a recognition of what this does to other people, or the mess that is created, not just physically, but all of your effects and everything that have to be dealt with afterwards, and sort of the shock of what just happened. I've been reading also, you know, the history of early America, you know, Cotton Mather and his book Magnolia Christi Americana. And he has this account in there of the last days of Reverend John Cotton. Probably nobody knows who he is now, but he was a prominent minister in England before he came over to America, you know, kind of chased out of the church there and came and established here in America and in Boston. And it describes his last days in 1652 is when he died at 67 years old. But Cotton Mather's describing the scene of how he goes into his study where he always prayed, and he had this time of fasting and prayer where, as Cotton Mather describes it, where he was seeking special assistance of the Holy Spirit for the great work of dying now before him.
2: Wow.
1: And I think that is dying with dignity. Hmm. Like, as a Christian, you recognize this is something that we all have to face. But we have the ability to face it with a sense of reverence for who God is, humility because of who we are, and you know, kind of humble submission to God's will in it, while also recognizing that, you know, him as a minister, part of the end of his life is that he's going to receive all these guests coming in who want to pay him respect for his ministry and his impact on them. Yeah. And so praying for that strength and that ability to be able to speak words in season to those people who are coming to him. Like, yeah, that to me is dying with dignity.
2: Yeah, very, very good example. So our definition of dignity has to be tied to the character of God. It has to be pointed Godward, founded in the definitions of dignity that we find in the Bible. So that's very good. Mm-hmm. In your article, you also mentioned Charles Darwin as someone who's done more damage to the image of God than anyone else. How far has his influence spread in the battle over human dignity?
1: Well, the thing about Charles Darwin, I don't think Christians have fully appreciated just how far-reaching the implications of his thinking have been on Western thought. Because, I mean, we recognize it obviously as a scientific opinion that shaped science, you know, for years going forward. Maybe we think of the Scopes monkey trial, and so we think of its impact on education and things like that. But, I mean, you think about that it had an impact on theology, like German higher criticism and some of these new approaches that we want to read, take out the supernatural elements of the Bible, read natural law and natural progression and in human understanding into it. You think of law and policy and economics. If you've ever heard the term social Darwinism, this is the idea that the weak need to kind of be in some ways work themselves out of society, and the strong need to have the power and the influence and the control and make these sorts of decisions about because they're the ones who are fittest to shape society. These were thoughts in the early part of the 20th century, late part of the 19th century, that shaped America and Britain and other parts of the world. And even modern art. You know, if you've ever felt alienated going in to an art museum and looking at art from the last 100 years or so, you know, because it's either abstract or it's really grotesque or it's explicit or something, like part of that is a change in how people thought about what beauty is and what you're trying to depict, where you were trying to lower man down rather than lift him up. And the reason I connect all of these things together is because the ideas of Darwinism took root into the hearts of the intellectual class in the West, because in ways that you may not see because we don't think that way, but that's how ideas have impact, is among those who pontificate upon ideas and think about ideas and express ideas in writing and teaching and all these sorts of things. That's where it took root. And so Darwinism really was more than a scientific theory. It's a philosophical framework that, you know, essentially a worldview that rejects God as creator. It rejects him as sustainer. It rejects him as the judge of mankind. It rejects the Bible as authoritative. It rejects God's providence as being operative in human history. And it rejects mankind as culpable moral agents living in God's world, and therefore treats mankind as both accidental and incidental. You know, accidental in that we happened here by chance. Incidental in that, you know, what incidental means is that it's less important than the thing it's connected with. You know, if someone's trying to talk to you and tell you a story and they're like, did this happen on a Tuesday or a Wednesday? Well, that's just an incidental detail. That doesn't really... The day in which it happened doesn't play into the significance or purpose of the story. It's just someone's trying to say that, you know. So that's what incidental is. But think about humanity as incidental, just in the grand scheme of history. Like, even history changes, because history is the story of God and his purposes and human beings reacting to this and living life and all of this. So, you know, hopefully I'm painting the picture of how far-reaching this is, beyond just the fact that evolution is taught in schools or that we suddenly hear the name Charles Darwin sometimes.
2: Yeah, these ideas have very, very deep roots. We see it in environmentalism, earth worship, the idea, the new moral code of taking care of the planet, the new orthodoxy of environmentalism.
1: Well, because what it provided was, like in Psalm 2, where it talks about the kings of the earth joined together to cast off the Lord and his anointed, and they don't want his fetters upon them. This is the Darwinism provided an intellectual justification to do that.
2: Yeah, and it's cost millions of lives.
1: Yeah.
2: Around the world in communism, certainly in abortion. I want to get to looking ahead, because the subtitle of your article is God's Image is the Safeguard of America's Future. So as you look to the future of America, and we're thinking a lot about our nation during this month, we're celebrating our 250th anniversary. Where do you see the next battles over the image of God being fought?
1: Well, there's still the old battles, you know, abortion, sexuality. These are core issues that have not gone away. In fact, whenever they come up, you know, the level of animus and vehemence that comes out in the opposition when Christians try and speak up on these issues tells you that those things are not going away. But we also think of the other things that are on the horizon. You mentioned transhumanism at the beginning of this. And just that diminishing overall of human involvement and investment in, I mean, we're seeing it just in the workforce, in economics, you know, jobs being eliminated. I think Microsoft ended up eliminating X number of jobs just recently because of AI and the ability that that AI is able to fill the roles that these human beings had. Well, those human beings are now looking for work and have families and futures and things that they're trying to deal with. And obviously, you know, all of this is within God's sovereign understanding and purview, but at the same time, what are the lasting ramifications on society? You know, you think about the way that AI and large language models like ChatGPT, they have the ability to mimic human language and expression. And I think that there's going to be many implications on art, on writing, on music, these forms that we've always known as human expression. But now AI is able to mimic that in ways that we listen to, and we can't always tell the difference anymore.
2: Even developing relationships with AI.
1: Right.
2: Yeah.
1: Yeah. You know, AI becoming a substitute or a surrogate for an actual human relationship. You know, so I think there's a lot of very knotty, complicated situations that are on the horizon that we'll have to face as Christians. And if we have a bedrock understanding of the image of God, then hopefully that will help us appreciate what the Bible was trying to say about these things, so that maybe that'll give us some guidance and some wisdom as we start to navigate some of these uncertain waters. Because AI, you know, obviously it is a tool. And so like we can use it as a tool and it can be beneficial as a tool, but maybe also setting up some of those safeguards to understand, I don't want this to replace certain aspects of human relating or certain aspects of human expression, or I want to set limits on how far we go with those things. Setting those parameters will be challenging, but that's the sort of future that we're facing.
2: Yeah. Well, thank you for providing such foundational explanations of some things we need to be thinking about. Again, the article is in this month's The Stand magazine by our guest, M.D. Perkins, and it's titled Human, God's Image is the Safeguard of America's Future. We should also mention that M.D. Perkins is author of the book Dangerous Affirmation, The Threat of Gay Christianity, and the producer of the documentary Culture Warrior, Don Wildman and the Battle for Decency, which is available on DVD and streaming. We'll put a link to both of those resources on our podcast page. M.D. Perkins, thanks for being with us.
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0: 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We manage a couple of trusts and some estates, and of course, our own monies too.
1: Courtney Trotter talks about the charitable gift annuity from the AFA Foundation.
0: I understand annuities about as much as anyone, I guess, can. 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
7: Helping grandparents connect with teens. This is Parenting Today's Teens with Mark Gregston, the founder and executive director of Heartlight Ministries, a residential counseling program for teens. I'm Wayne Shepherd. I are a grandparent, and you are a grandparent, Mark, so this is a good show to listen to.
8: It is. You know what? I became a grandparent when I was 46 years old, and so I think that's a little young. And I remember telling my daughter when she told me she was pregnant, she came in, and I was just looking at her, And she goes, guess what? And I'm going, I have no idea. And so she pulled out this, you know, you're going to be a grandpa shirt. And I kind of went, oh, I don't like this. And so I remember that night we were having kind of a little get together, and I just told her, I just want you to know that I'm not real good with babies. And I really don't like, pre-first grade kids, and you know, and really first through sixth grade kind of drive me crazy, and middle school kids I really can't stand. And so I was just kind of joking with her, kind of in a way where I said,

0: my heart that I'd never known about. And it was almost like the capability to love to a to another degree came in. And people hear me joke all the time that I say that grandkids are a reward for not killing your own kids. I joke about that. But I don't joke about this. If you like your kids, you're going to love your grandkids.
1: And want to connect with them. And we can help with that. Yeah,
0: that's right. And you're going to be riveted to them. Absolutely riveted.
1: We'll continue with Mark here in just a moment. Go to our website for more. ParentingTodaysTeens.org. I should also mention that Mark is the author of Grandparenting Teens. That's also available at our website, ParentingTodaysTeens.org. Kaylee will talk with Mark later on the program today. So what do we need to know as grandparents about connecting?
0: Well, here's the problem. You know, that we get these shirts that say world's greatest papa and world's greatest mama or whatever you're called, goo-goo, da-da, whatever it is, whatever you're called, it's such an amazing name. And you're called that, and you're giving these coffee mugs that says world's greatest, T-shirts, all these plaques and everything else. And that happens, you know, 1 year through 12 years of age. But at 12 years of age, mark my words, this is what happens. Your child gets a cell phone, they're exposed to more, they go through middle school, and their social circles begin to expand. And so the old style way of them always running to you and thinking that you're just this unbelievable person in their life, you get crowded out mm-hmm. by the influx of people that are coming into their life. And if you do not remain relevant and engaged, then what will happen is you will be pushed out to the side. And this is how I know this to be true, because I see it all the time. But I go to a lot of funerals, and I sit at funerals, and when grandkids get up front and start talking about their grandparents, what they talk about is things they did prior to being 12 years of age.
1: Interesting.
0: It's not what you do during the teen years, because time changes. And so, of course, the encouragement to grandparents is you've got to change the way you engage with your grandchild so you remain, you know, important in their lives, that you remain that special person. And you've always got to be moving toward them. And so now we get to talk about how to connect. And that first thing is you need to communicate more than anything else.
1: All right, what if I want to communicate? Maybe I, you know, call them or send them a text or something and they don't pick up. What do I do?
0: You keep doing it anyway. You know, I write my granddaughter who's off at school at Sam Houston State in Huntsville, Texas, and she does not answer me immediately, but she eventually gets around to it. And, you know, she always makes comments and says, "Hey, Papa, thanks for reaching out to me. Thanks for calling. Thanks for," they don't call anymore, but it's thanks for texting, you know, kind of thing. I want to communicate to her ways. She loves country music. And so I get a country music magazine and I take a $100 bill and I stick it on page 58. And I go, 58's a very special page because I don't want her to throw it away. And I do it without telling her. She just gets it. I'll get a Starbucks card and send it to her. I want them to know that I am thinking about them all the time. And I mean, that is the biggest thing that I want. And so whether they don't respond to me or not, I really don't care, because I'm moving toward them. They don't have to move toward me. Eventually they'll come back. But I just want to make sure I make that and keep that connection happening throughout their years.
1: I hear you saying grandparents need to take the initiative.
0: Well, I think grandparents have to, because kids get busy. And you know, I think I get busy, you know, and if I don't mark it down and have an attempt, I keep a stack of Starbucks cards on my desk that I send out to kids. And I just say, "Hey, how I wish we could get together for coffee. Go have some coffee and let's text back and forth," and I'll do the same. But with my grandchild, I do that even more. You know, I want her to know that there's a specialness here. And she'll come to me and ask questions, or, "Hey, Papa, can we get together and talk?" You know, I want to make sure that she knows that I am there for her. This isn't about what I get from her. It's all about what I can be to her that becomes important.
1: What about the role of a grandparent as a peacemaker in families?
0: Well, you know, I think, you know, the patriarch of the family has got to be a peacemaker in one way, that you listen and you listen more, and then when you get tired of listening, you listen just a little bit more and you take in what everybody says, you know, and not provoke arguments and, you know,

0: and start sharing perspectives about things. You know, and I want to bring a grandchild to my level. I don't want to stoop to their level all the time of engagement or frustration. And I think by setting the stage, basically what you're doing is opening the door and saying, you can come to me. I want to be this. This is what I want to be. I want to be exactly what Jesus says to people. Come to me, all who are weary and heavy laden, and you'll find rest for your soul. That's what I want to be as a grandparent to my grandchildren. They know when they come to me that it's a blast. We have fun. They get perspectives. We eat a lot. We do things that they want to do. And I'm there for them because there'll be one day that I won't be there.
1: Yeah.
0: And I want to build those memories now.
1: One grandparent put it to us this way. My granddaughter has a lot of different beliefs than I do. How do I encourage her to be an independent thinker and at the same time steer her toward biblical truth?
0: What a great question, you know, because I think we get this idea that we're the only ones that can share biblical truth with them. I mean, we're not. They're going to have other influences. God is just as concerned about, you know, them as we are, and he's going to create things to happen in their life that will bring them to that point. So it's not so much that I'm bound and determined to share biblical truth. I am sharing biblical truth by the example that I set before them. It is the Word becoming flesh and dwelling among them in a connection of relationship, rather than feeling like I always have to teach them something. I don't have to teach them anything. They're already seeing it because they see it in the example of how I live, how I treat people, how I engage with people, how I work, how I keep in contact with them, how I let them know that you don't have to respond to me, but I will always respond to you. Those are marks of a godly relationship that reflects and gives a taste of the character of God to my grandchildren that hopefully will connect with how God is manufacturing their life and bring them to a point where they will know of him because of me.
1: Mark, I want you to say a word about your book that you've written, Grandparenting Teens. This is a very important book. We call this program Parenting Today's Teens, but boy, grandparents are so important.
0: Yeah, you know, because there's some things that grandparents can learn, and I've seen effective grandparents that really make a mark in the life of their kids, and I've seen some where the grandparents aren't even existent anymore. And so what I try to do is help, you know, grandparents learn how to engage in such a way that attracts kids to them, that makes them want to come to your house where you don't have to pursue them all the time. So you can be the person that God's called you to be in their life and offer them something they can get from no place else. It's an important relationship. It's valuable to them when they have somebody that has a lot of gray hair or blue hair or no hair, you know, or that is still reaching out to them, even in the midst of sickness and not feeling good and distance, that you're still reaching out to them makes them feel very, very special.
1: It's an important read. Grandparenting Teens at parentingtodaysteens.org. Mark talks with Kaylee next on Parenting Today's Teens.
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0: Kaylee, thanks for being a part of the program today. It's interesting. I for everybody that's listening, I am sitting across from a young lady that has this brunette hair, brown eyes, and a big smile on her face, and just a jewel. But you're here at Heartlight. How did you get to Heartlight? What was going on?
4: I have been it all started freshman year.
0: Yeah,
4: I was on the volleyball team. I had good grades, and then I felt like, I don't know why, but I just wanted to be popular and I wanted to fit in like everyone else. So I started juuling and like getting into drugs and alcohol. it got to the point where I just couldn't say no. So people would ask me for money and I'd say yeah. And so I'd give them however much money they wanted and I'd steal my parents' stuff. And
0: wow.
4: I'd constantly lie to my parents and they don't trust me anymore. So the smallest thing I would lie to them and they wouldn't believe me. But they're really good Christians and they really want me to be someone who I used to be because I changed a bunch.
0: Yeah, yeah, yeah.
4: And so...
0: Okay, how would you describe yourself beforehand?
4: I was energetic. I was fun.
0: Well, you're
4: crazy.
0: Still that. You're still that.
4: Yeah.
0: You're still that.
4: But I was more real.
0: Mm.
4: And even here, I haven't really shown that yet.
0: Wow.
4: But because I feel like I've just had a mask on for the past few months or so, yeah.
0: To make sure that you look the part rather than be who you really are?
4: Yeah, because I wanted to fit in.
0: So you're going back to that fit in thing. Okay, so what if somebody really saw you for who you are? Would you not fit in anymore? Or would people like you more because you are genuine?
4: I feel like they'd like me more, but I'm scared of what can happen and what will happen. So...
0: What could happen? What could happen?
4: Honestly, I don't really know, but I just have a fear. And I want people to like me because I'm a people pleaser.
0: Yeah.
4: And so people are mad at me or sad or have anything against me, I freak out and I try to fix that. But
0: Yeah, you know, it's interesting. You're a people pleaser. So it must have been tough when you started making choices that didn't please your parents, but now you're stuck. I want to please the people I'm with, but I also want to please my parents. What was the pull there? And do you remember the first time that you really blew it and made a poor choice? I mean, how did you feel after that?
4: I felt terrible because I've never wanted to let my parents down, and I knew that I was. And I thought they didn't know anything, but... They knew everything. And so when I found that out, I don't know, it crushed me because I didn't want them thinking that I was this bad person.
0: But, you know, I think it's the drive that you have to want to be liked. We all want that. I mean, everybody wants to have relationships because that's how God created you.
4: Mm-hmm.
0: And so what was it about your relationships that it wasn't working, that you had to start doing the things that you were doing that got you here? To have relationships? What wasn't working anymore the way that you used to be?
4: Honestly, I was friends with good Christian people, and I wanted to be friends with everyone. I wanted to be popular. I wanted to be known. So I put on a mask for all the people that like did drugs and all that. So I changed myself, and at church, I was one person, and then I'd go home, and I'd be another person, and then I'd go to school, and I'd be someone else. So I was constantly changing my personality and the way that people viewed me.
0: Well, that had to be tough to try to figure out, okay, who am I today, you know, kind of thing.
4: Mm-hmm.
0: And so did evil win out? Is that kind of how it went?
4: Yeah.
0: Isn't that funny? I mean, just being around you, I can't imagine somebody not liking who you are. Of course, I'm sitting here going, okay, who am I seeing? Am I seeing the real Kaylee, or am I seeing somebody that's trying to please me? So who am I seeing?
4: Right now, the real me, because being here, I've just noticed that I just need to be real, and I need to be genuine and vulnerable, and that's something that I haven't been in a really long time.
0: Yeah.
4: But being here, it's just really helped me, and so... I've been trying to be the real me lately, and I don't worry about what other people think. I just try to be who I need to be.
0: Yeah. And so that's kind of hard to figure out too, isn't it?
4: Yeah.
0: Because now you've been so many different people. Now it's kind of going,
4: I forgot who I actually was.
0: Yeah, who am I? And I think, you know, it's interesting. You get mad at your parents for sending you here, which is kind of normal. Everybody does. Who likes to go live in East Texas, you know, after being in school with friends and everything else? But that's what they want to see. And I don't think they want you to be like you were in sixth grade, you know, but I think they just go, we saw something that we feel like we're losing. And so we're going to do whatever we can to get that back.
4: Mm-hmm.
0: How are your brothers and sisters looking at you?
4: I honestly don't really know. I know that they were constantly looking out for me and trying to help me, but I just kept shoving them away. But now my parents tell me that they miss me really.
0: Yeah.
4: Like a lot.
0: Yeah.
4: And they can't wait to see me. And I can't wait to see them. But I'm nervous of how it's going to go because I don't want them to still see me as a disappointment or see me as a messed up kid or anything?
0: I don't think they will. Mm-hmm. I'm anxious to meet them, but I don't think they will. I think that most brothers and sisters, even parents, begin to realize my child is struggling, not because they want to struggle. I don't think people wake up going, I'd really like to struggle today. I mean, I think people are trying to get out of that hole. I don't think they're trying to put themselves into the hole. And so I think they would be very proud of you, mm-hmm. you know, for what you're doing and stuff.
4: And they said that they're very jealous of the place I'm at.
0: Well, anyway, they want to live in log cabins. That's what yeah. it is. Okay, so let me ask you this. If there's parents out there that have a child that's just like you, what would you tell those parents? How could they do something with their kids to help them now that you're looking at it from a different perspective?
4: I feel like my parents never really talked to me a lot. Mm. They tried, but I just shoved them away. Mm. I feel like it's not only your parents' responsibility, but it's yours. You both have to be willing to mm-hmm. want a relationship and try to reach out for your kids. And
0: do you think the reason you pushed your parents away is because if you kept them close, you would feel guilty about mm-hmm. what you were doing?
4: Yeah. I didn't want them to know anything.
0: Yeah. And so that's where you lie to them basically because you really want to have the relationship, mm-hmm. you know? And so you learned that, well, if I just lie, then I can still have the relationship. It's like you're spinning plates or juggling everything all at mm-hmm. once, and eventually it's going to fall down. So,
4: yeah.
0: Wow. So what do you think your dad would tell you right now?
4: That he loves me, and no matter how much I messed up or what I did, he still has a ton of love for me, and he'll never stop loving me no matter what. He's just trying to get the help that I need.
0: Yeah, yeah. And what would your mom say?
4: The same thing that, I mean, they always will love me, and that will never change. It's just they want to get me help, and so
0: that's cool. That's cool. Yeah. Well, I know they're proud of you, and mm-hmm. I'm proud of you, and I just hope that the smile that I see on your face is truly what's in your heart right now. And I think I'm always going to be asking you that question: is that who are you today? Are you the real Kaylee? Or are you trying to butter up somebody and to look better? But thank you so much for being on the program.
4: Thank you.
0: I know there's parents out there that go on, that's my kid. Mm-hmm. That's my kid. My kid's doing the same thing. And so I think you've been real helpful. Thanks.
4: Yeah, thank you.
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1: Mark, in your conversation with Kaylee, grandparents didn't really come up in the conversation. Maybe she had great grandparents, but theoretically, what could they have added to that situation?
0: Yeah, she has a wonderful, you know, I mean, truly a wonderful family surrounding her. And this is what grandparents can do. Don't get involved in consequences or, you know, or feeling like there's got to be justice or correcting a grandchild. Let the parents do that. You love on them. You love on them in spite of anything that they tell you. I mean, and you're going to get disappointing news just because of the generation difference. You know, part of me is waiting to hear my granddaughter say, "Hey, I think I'm going to move in with this guy." I'm not saying that that I'm for that at all. Matter of fact, I'm totally against it.
1: Not looking forward to that. No,
0: I'm not. But you know what? It's not my role. My role is to love her and hope that she picks up, you know, the standards and those biblical morals that I have, that I really hope that she picks that up. But my point of it is that you're going to hear things that you don't want to hear. It's kind of like when my son told me he was getting a divorce. I'm not for divorce. I don't think anybody is. The scripture says God hates divorce. I don't think anybody likes divorce. And so there's a part of it where I go, you're going to hear things, and the greatest thing you can do in the midst of it is not to correct them and tell them where they're wrong and how they need to do it different or better next time. It is affirming the relationship that there's nothing you can do to make me love you more, and there's nothing you can do to make me love you less.
1: What can parents do if their parents, the grandparents in this situation, aren't really involved in the grandkids' lives? What can parents do?
0: Yeah, I mean, a great question, because sometimes grandparents get busy and they decide to, you know, buy an RV, drive to Arizona and play shuffleboard the rest of their life. And so they're kind of done with everybody.
1: Yeah. Or there's a great distance.
0: There is. And it may be that maybe you need to go meet them and spend time with them. I do not have, my grandkids do not have a close relationship with my parents. And my kids don't have a close relationship with my parents or Jan's parents. And they see each other occasionally. But it's not like the way that I want to be involved in my grandkids' lives. And so what my kids do is just make sure they take them occasionally to see them.
1: Okay.
0: And try to create that to happen. But, I mean, they're at a health point now in their life that that's not going to happen.
1: Mm-hmm.
0: And so I think parents can help manufacture things to happen. I think they can have trips or visits or dinners or whatever it is. I love these families that get together every Sunday afternoon and have a big dinner together, whether it's grandparents and kids and cousins and aunts and uncles and everything. I just think that's a wonderful tradition.
1: Yeah, great. Don't forget about Mark's book, Grandparenting Teens, for much more on this topic. Available at parentingtodaysteens.org. Good word to all grandparents here listening today, Mark. But your final word as we sum all this up.
0: Grandparents can play a very special role in the life of teens if they're intentional about that engagement and are willing to shift their style of relating to accommodate the ever-changing surroundings and influences on their teen's life. Your teens want to maintain the relationship that you had with them during the preteen years, and parents want you to be involved in their life as well. Hey, the shortest distance between two people is a story. And it's your stories of how you've navigated life with the wisdom you've gathered along the way that will become a compass to be used by your grandteens long after you're gone. So quit teaching and start sharing. Stop the stream of information and let the rivers of wisdom flow. And share not only the gospel, but your life as well, because your grandkids have become very dear to you.
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10: Welcome to another edition of Reason and Company. Ed Vitagliano and Fred Jackson. Well, Fred, it is Pride Month in most of the country, and we had an incident here in Major League Baseball. What happened?
11: Yeah, the San Francisco Giants. Several players, they had a night where they were, you know, they used the rainbow and they put it on their caps. Well, there were several players for the Giants. Now, this is San Francisco.
10: Right.
11: Kind of the birthplace of all the problems. On their hats, they put a verse from Genesis 9, which is the God's covenant that we wouldn't send a flood again. And the rainbow was a symbol
10: right.
11: of that covenant. So that's what they put on their hats underneath there. Well, the league didn't like it, and they've chastised these players. So Missouri Senator, Republican Senator Josh Hawley, he is taking the Major League Baseball to task for this and say, wait a minute, this is a double standard, because you've celebrated things like Black Lives Matter publicly in the past. I think it was the LA Dodgers a few years ago. They celebrated a drag group that was making fun of Catholic nuns.
10: That's true.
11: And the league said nothing about that. So what Josh Hawley is saying, you can't have a rule that only applies to Christians with a message.
10: Yeah, this is a religious freedom issue.
11: Yeah.
10: If you go to AFA.net, we have a petition that we're asking people to sign in support of the baseball players who were proud of their faith. And so if you'd like to sign that, go to AFA.net and letting these ball players know we have their back. Amen. Well, that's all we've got for Reason and Company today, and hope you join us next time.
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13: 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I'm Tim Wildman, president of American Family Association and American Family Radio. Hey, we've got some great tours lined up for March of 2027. We've got one tour we call the Footsteps of Paul tour. That's mainly in Greece, or only in Greece, including Athens and Corinth and Thessalonica. And then we've got a separate tour to Italy, where we're going to Venice and Florence and Pisa and Rome and all the sites of Italy. So you can do both of these tours if you want to. We've arranged that as well. Also, this tour of Italy, it's not like the Olive Garden tour of Italy, you know. We're really going there to Italy to see Italy and to eat Italian food too as well. So for information on any of the tours I've mentioned here, go to tours.afa.net. 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
15: So Hannah, she's just one of the women who did struggle with infertility in the Bible.
16: No matter who we are, we can be inspired by the fact that Hannah took her pain to God and God heard her and was with her.
15: So when she was praying at the temple, she had been weeping and not eating, and her lips were moving, but her eyes were closed, and the priest was like, why are you drunk at the temple?
16: Because it can become an obsession when you want a child so deeply.
15: And desiring that baby and to be a mama. Every holiday, every Mother's Day.
16: This is not a show that's going to promise you a certain outcome. But this is a show that says however God answers your cry, we know that He's enough.
17: Hey, I'm Ann.
18: And I'm Kendra. And you're listening to Hannah's Heart on American Family Radio. We are so blessed to get to do this show. We love it.
17: It's
18: such a blessing. And if you guys are new to the Hannah's Heart family, we started as a radio show and podcast for couples that were struggling with infertility and miscarriage, because that was our journey. And it was so hard. And it was so isolating. But God was good.
17: Mm-hmm.
18: And we wanted to encourage others and be encouraged by others that Christ is enough. He is your rock. You can cling to Him. And this show came from that.
17: That's
18: We've
17: right.
18: gone on to talk about a lot of other topics, all related.
17: And during our 4 years now, we've had lots of listeners who have now become mamas, either through adoption, foster care, biological,
18: we
17: or
18: love
17: embryo
18: those
17: adoption. Yeah. We love those emails and Facebook messages and however you decide to contact us. And so we are covering something a little different today. It's not necessarily infertility related, right? But it is to encourage anyone, even if you're walking through infertility, the thing that we're going to be talking about today, the ministry, is called Moms in Prayer.
18: Mm.
17: That doesn't mean you have to be
18: before you become a mom,
17: right?
18: In prayer.
17: Correct. Yeah. It doesn't mean that, like, well, you're not invited to the group if you're not a mama, right?
18: Yeah.
17: But it is an encouragement for those of us who have littles or older kids in the home, you know, of how to pray. And so before we get super lost in that topic, I want to introduce our special guest, Diana Pittman. Diana, thanks for being here today.
19: Thank you so much for having me here. I'm so grateful for this opportunity.
17: Oh, my goodness. Well, Well, I'm so grateful for you to come. Like we were talking about before we started airing, that we talked about this months ago, mm-hmm. like months ago, and we've just now made this happen. So I appreciate you being here.
19: Yes, thank you. All in God's timing.
17: That's right. That's we do seem that literally just always mm-hmm. works out perfectly. Mm-hmm. Like even when it seems like I missed an email or oh my goodness, I forgot to respond to that text. I'm not saying that's okay. for me to
18: but
17: do
18: the
17: that.
18: Lord is even in our
17: but it does seem like it ends up playing right when the you know people who need to hear it most mm-hmm. listen. So
19: absolutely.
17: Well, do you mind just giving us
18: what's where?
17: Yes, who you are, and then we'll get into sure the ministry that you're involved with.
19: Just to introduce myself, I am Diana Pittman, and I have two daughters. I have an 8-year-old and a 3-year-old.
17: Oh, my goodness.
19: And I joined Moms in Prayer, which is an international prayer ministry. Oh. It's Christ-centered, and it's non-denominational. And I joined it. I've been involved in it for over 5 years now.
17: Wow.
19: It started just prayer meeting in our church. We had okay. a group that met in our church on Wednesday night, and it started at the beginning of the school year. Mm-hmm. And I just, you know, I prayed on my own for my child, but I wanted sure. to know a little bit more. And I tell you what, God has blessed me mm-hmm. and my family tremendously through this ministry. Mm-hmm. What led to me just being a group member for a year, our group leader ended up moving out of state. So the whole point of Moms in Prayer is we pray that groups that form sustain. Mm-hmm. So I ended up becoming the group leader.
18: Wow.
19: Kept it going, and then was asked by our new state coordinator if I would become an area coordinator for okay. this region. So I'm the area coordinator for the Lee, Monroe, and Itawamba County. So, yes, it's structured. This ministry has a wonderful structure in the fact that we have, you know, our headquarters are in California.
17: Okay.
19: And we have a president of the ministry. Mm-hmm. And then each state has a state coordinator, and then with falls below that is area coordinators, and then at the local level, group leaders. So okay. We all follow a format. It's the we pray when we meet together. Mm-hmm. That was one thing.
18: I would
19: hope so. Yes, yes. But we pray according to a four-method prayer, where mm-hmm. we enter our prayer time giving God praise.
17: Mm-hmm.
19: And the group leader is usually selects an attribute. Mm-hmm. it's a different one every week mm-hmm. that we pray over, and we just give God glory and honor and mm-hmm. over, you know, whatever we
17: so
19: are.
17: Attributes of God.
19: Attributes of God. We select okay. an attribute and we praise him for that. And then we pray oh. scripture based upon that attribute.
17: Mm. Wow.
19: And so then after that, we go into a time of confession.
17: Mm. Okay.
19: And it's silent confession. And we understand wow. from 1 John 1:9 that mm-hmm. if we confess that God that's is faithful right. and righteous mm-hmm. to forgive us our sins yeah. and to cleanse us from all unrighteousness. And we know that that step is very important into mm-hmm. going into his presence. So after we have taken that time, then we thank God. Because mm-hmm. we know in 1 Thessalonians 5:18, wow. God's word says, mm-hmm. in everything give thanks.
17: That's right.
19: And that's our opportunity to thank him for the prayers that he has answered.
17: Mm-hmm.
19: And it's just so powerful. And so after we have done that, that's when we lead into a time of intercession mm-hmm. for our children, for our schools. Wow. And then lastly, we close with praying over the ministry.
17: Wow.
19: And each group does that, follows that same format. So okay. groups, you know, every group is alike in that mm-hmm. retrospect. And we provide an atmosphere where moms can pray in a confidential setting. Mm-hmm. What's prayed in the group stays in the group.
18: Mm-hmm. Wow.
19: And we understand the power behind prayer. Wow. I mean, it's, you know, God has given us that role and responsibility to pray over our kids.
17: That's right.
19: And if you ask yourself, you know, if I'm not praying for my child, who is?
17: Mm-hmm.
19: I'm not praying for my child's school, who is? Mm-hmm. And in today's time, our children, we need Jesus.
17: That's right.
19: And so this is an opportunity to pray and to pray deep. And for those moms who have multiple children, we kind of go into the meeting going, we don't pray for every kid. What mm-hmm. we do is we select one child that okay. we feel like we need to draw closer to the Lord that week.
17: Mm.
19: Our meetings, we meet for 1 hour once a week. during the school year. Some groups, though, they don't break during the summer. Okay. They press through and never break. But the majority do use the school time as that's their prayer time. And then during the summer break, they break. And then we rejoin in August. Mm-hmm. And we always, this will be our third year, but we're starting a kickoff. It's a back-to-school kickoff event at Calvary Baptist Church. Mm. It's going to be held Saturday, August 8th from 10 to 12. Mm-hmm. And it's just where moms, grandmas, aunts, teachers can come together, learn more about the ministry, and begin a prayer time together mm-hmm. for their child and their school.
18: Now, of course, that's for people in the Tupelo, Mississippi area.
19: Yes.
18: But if they mm-hmm. want to connect with you
19: absolutely.
18: With them and live somewhere else internationally, how can they connect?
19: So what they do is they go to momsinprayer.org, yeah. and there's a link right when you go to that website that says start a group or join a group. Mm-hmm. Okay. And you just click on it, and you put in your information. And what that does is that connects whoever from wherever they are mm-hmm. to that area coordinator. Mm-hmm. So I receive emails from moms in this area that are interested mm-hmm. in a group, and I connect with them. I let them know about groups that we have currently in the area, or if they want to start their own group that works with their time, because it's mm-hmm. it's got to work for you as a mom, you know, with your schedule. Mm-hmm. And all you have to have is one other person to pray with you. It's just two people for a group.
17: What a group is.
19: A group is two or more.
18: Wow.
19: And even if we have a group of, you know, 15 plus women, we always break off and no more than two to three in a pod when we intercede.
17: Okay.
19: So we all pray together through our praise, our confession, our thanksgiving. But when it's a time of intercession, we break off in two or three to give us time to pray deeper.
17: Okay.
19: And and the way we have a prayer guide, and so there's a specific scripture on that prayer sheet that we all take turns praying. So we insert, just like I've given y'all a little bit of a handout, you insert your child's name. And and there's power behind praying scripture. When you're praying scripture, you're praying God's language. That's God's word back to him.
18: So just so for those that can't see it, you've got here Psalm 119, 28, and it says, Lord, when, and then you fill in the blank. So I would say, Eliana is weary with sorrow. Mm-hmm. Strengthen Eliana according to your word. And you have several scriptures that you can just go and put your
19: kids. So me as a mom, if we were all praying together, I would pray over Eliana too, that same scripture.
17: Oh, wow.
19: And you would pray over Eliana, the same scripture.
17: Oh, I didn't realize that's what you were saying. So every mom prays for that one child.
19: Yes. And
17: oh, my
19: then
17: goodness,
19: we move into mom number two and mom number three. And that is what it does. It gives you chills hearing someone else praying over your child, because as a mom, when you're going through something struggling, sometimes you don't have that clarity, but God speaks through other moms.
17: Mm-hmm.
19: And so we pray that scripture, and then we include our specific request. And when that mom, it's like she knows the right scripture, the Lord just speaks through her. It is such a blessing.
18: Wow. Mm-hmm.
19: And then you get to do the same for her, for her children.
17: Wow.
19: And so, like I said, you pick whichever child for that week, and you put their name in that scripture, and they are bathed and covered in God's prayer.
17: That's amazing.
19: So the whole mission of Moms in Prayer is that every child in every school is covered, you know, in prayer. So our, you know, when we finish our prayer and we're praying for Moms in Prayer ministry, we are praying for unity, purity of the group. We're praying that God brings donors for the ministry and duplicates, and just there are more moms out there that are yearning and wanting to get together to pray and activate the power that God, you know, God gives us through prayer. So God does tremendous things. And
17: that's so good. Is this something that you could see like being in each church? Is that like?
19: Oh, yeah. Church groups, school groups, homeschool, anybody.
17: Okay.
19: Yeah.
17: So it's not like, well, I've already started one in Tupelo, so we don't need any more in Tupelo.
19: Oh, no. Any group, because like I said, it's got to work for your schedule. Mm-hmm. And so,
18: when they're meeting.
19: Yeah. So currently I host, I have a group that I lead on Wednesdays at noon via Zoom.
17: Okay.
19: And that group, so it started off being at our church, but the best time for me to as a group leader was to do it during my lunch break on work.
17: Okay.
19: So I have moms that have that availability, and they will join in through our Zoom account, and we all pray together. We have a mom that joins in from Jackson.
17: Okay.
19: We have one that joins in from her office in Tupelo. I'm working in Fulton. We got another mom from Mobile, you know, so because that time worked best for them.
17: Wow.
19: And then I also go to my children's school, and I lead a group on Fridays, that afternoon. And anyway, it's the groups, all you need is just one other person. So it's got, you know, if you have a neighbor, if you've got somebody that you know will come over to your house once a week and you can faithfully commit to pray over your child and their school, that's a group.
17: Wow.
18: There I'm so convicted. I'm like sitting here under so much conviction. The part about like, oh, we start off with confession. I'm like, I'd be like, hang on, y'all. I need another hour. As a mom, there's these things that come up. And just the beauty of taking a moment to say, I'm going to pause once a week and have a moment of confession. Like, how many things would we confess if we just down and have that moment with the Lord? And, you know, for a lot of our listeners and myself included, when you're praying over infertility and you have a lot of time with you and the Lord, and it's that one-on-one praying for that child to come. And then I'm so convicted because once the child arrives, I had these expectations of what my prayer life would look like as a mom over my child. And I have far from met any of them. I wanted to be that mom that they just open the door and, oh, mom's praying, I caught her, you know.
19: Yeah.
18: And I'm the mom who's like, eat the eggs! And just trying to leave. And like, man, I mean, we do have our prayer times, but it's so hard. But to at least have a time once a week that you're so intentional with other women, I would think would also make your... How has this ministry influenced your personal prayer time apart from the group?
19: I'm so glad you asked that, because as a group leader, they encourage you. They call it TOG. It's time alone with God. And that is a requirement in this ministry. If you are leading, you have to do that. But it's not something you have to. You want to. Because you're drawing closer to God. You're feeling God. So they encourage you to, as a busy mom, to look at your schedule. You know, set a date, make a date like you would with your husband. And set that date with God, and you sit in his presence and you pray. And there's resources. I love the website. I encourage everyone, just check out momdompro.org. Podcast. There's free Bible studies on there, and there are scripture references and just for that time. If you're wanting to get closer to God and you don't know where to begin, they've got resources for that. You just click on the little tab of what you're
17: It was so many. When I was looking at it this weekend, I was like, wow. Like, I had no idea we were about to be able to talk about all of that. Because it even, it starts with littles, you know, and you're praying over your babies and toddlers. And then, now we're getting into first graders. And, you know, and so
19: there's groups for prodigals. There's groups for, I mean, you know, college-aged kids. There's all kinds of groups. And so my group that I have on Wednesdays, I have young children. I have a 3 and 8-year-old. However, we have a grandmother on there that's praying for.
17: Oh, wow. Yeah, we
19: have a college-age mom. You know, we're praying for Columbia University. We're so it's just a mix. And so it's really what works for you, who you feel comfortable praying with, and just making that intentional. And like I said, when you're praying scripture, you're praying God's language back to him. And there's just so much power behind it.
17: Wow.
18: So when you first joined a group, what made you finally take that step and be like, I need this in my life?
19: Well, because I thought I knew how to pray. Before Moms in Prayer, here I am, you know, I've prayed on my own, but I never really prayed out loud in front of anybody. I'm kind of, you know, shy. And I went thinking, okay, we're just going to talk about maybe some issues and ask each other, you know, put it on a sheet and you go home and you pray over it. That's what was in
17: what
19: my mind.
17: You were thinking.
19: That was what I was thinking. Totally different. And when I heard a mom saying my child's name and praying for my child, and even praying about something that I never really even spoke out loud, but it was in my heart. I knew it was
17: You're
19: God.
17: Like, this is the Holy Spirit.
19: I knew it was the Lord.
17: Wow.
19: That's what got me hooked. I said, this is God. The Holy Spirit is in this prayer meeting.
17: And you're emotional about it right now, which I can feel that
19: for
17: you. Because that's just how needed it is. And then, like, that takes the long, because being a mom can be very lonely, even though you could be surrounded by all the other baseball mamas, you know, but then still feel completely alone.
19: Absolutely.
17: And so, to know that someone else is interceding for your child And that's kind of taken off of you. Of course, mm-hmm. you're still doing it. But like, when, man, right now, my child is being lifted up by her. Mm-hmm. Yeah, I just can't.
18: And just to take your burdens to the Lord in general. I feel like I waste so much time worrying about spiritual things of my kids. And, we're really good at moms as identifying the non-Christ-like behavior mm-hmm. and then freaking out about it and being like,
17: what does this mean?
18: What does this mean? Like, my child is a sociopath. They're over there
19: how they gonna turn out?
18: Squishing bugs yeah. and enjoying it. And, you know, and you freak out and you're like, oh my gosh. They're angry. Oh, she had an angry attitude to her brother. And then we just worry about it rather mm-hmm. than saying, okay, yes, I identified this mm-hmm. sinful behavior, but now let me go to the only person who can truly deal with them mm-hmm. and their heart on yeah. it. And like that next step is just like so many moms get stuck mm-hmm. and don't actually take their cares to him.
19: That's right.
18: Or if they do, it's just complaining. It's not asking and believing him mm-hmm. to enter into the situation and do something about it.
19: Well, and you just nailed a point. As a mom, you know, we try to take control, right? Mm-hmm. Well, we can't control everything. Mm-hmm. We can't control what our children see, what they hear, the environment, the people they're around. I mean, we have to give it to God. Mm-hmm. He has to have full control. Mm-hmm. And unless we ask him to do that, yeah. you know? So that's been giving me my peace, especially mm-hmm. when I drop my children off at school and I go to work. I can mm-hmm. go to work and focus on work. I know that they're in his hands. I yeah. know that they are protected. I know I just have that confidence because I prayed over that. Mm-hmm. And I think just if more moms walk in that, you know, school's ending, we just had Teacher Appreciation Week, and as a mom, we're going to shower our teachers with gifts. And honestly, prayer is the best gift
17: yeah.
19: that mm. you can give those teachers. Mm. Prayer is the best gift you can give those administrators and principals, and because they are, you know, you want to lift them up because they're spending time with your child.
17: That's right.
19: And it's like they need to know that they can go to their job knowing mm-hmm. that heaven is open and they can receive his blessings. And so it's vital. I believe in it. I'm part of it. This ministry's been around for 41 wow. years. It used wow. to be called Moms in Touch.
17: Okay.
19: And it's, and it's going strong. And our prayer is that it continues to grow in mm-hmm. more and more countries. I believe right now it's in 155 plus countries.
17: I think that's what it yeah. said on and, one of the things.
19: And we have a pamphlet, a booklet. How it used to go is all you need is a buddy, a Bible, and a booklet. That's what they're saying. And because the booklet had the methods, it had the core principles, it had the mission. So everybody's on the same page, following the same way we pray. And so anyway, the booklet's been translated in like over 65 languages.
17: Wow. And this, yeah. okay, this all, tell us about the founder.
19: Fern Nichols. She's so cute. I got to meet her at our 40th anniversary last year at the celebration. And
17: in her video, she was really cute. She's like, all started with a little girl, a little lady named Fern.
19: And they were in Canada. They were living in Canada. And she was sending her children off to school and knowing that we are in a sinful place, mm-hmm. and Lord, I don't know what they're going to be around. Mm-hmm. So she grabbed a neighbor, the two of them prayed, and then it turned into another mom coming over to the house mm-hmm. to pray. And then they got asked, years like to be on, not American Family Radio, but Turning Point or James Dobson.
17: Okay. Yes.
18: Wow.
19: And that's kind of what gave them that platform.
17: Wow. Okay.
19: Mm-hmm. Cool. And helped them. They were praying for growth. Wow. And then she moved from Canada to California, and that's where the headquarters based, and it has mm-hmm. spread.
17: Which is amazing. I'm guessing we're in all 50, or you're in all 50 states.
19: Yes. Mm-hmm. Okay. Correct.
18: Yes. Anyone's just listening, you're listening to Hannah's Heart on American Family Radio, and we have Diana with us from Moms in Prayer, and you can connect with them on momsinprayer.org, which you have to go do. I am doing this once we finish here today. And what a blessing. So, so tell us a little bit more once they've joined a group.
19: Okay.
18: And you're coming about, you mentioned a little bit about your mm-hmm. formula. You have the mm-hmm. praise, confession. Why that order?
19: Why that order?
18: Why those things? Why are those?
19: Okay, you know, and the Lord's Prayer mm-hmm. starts by Yeah, hallowed be thy name. We praise God first. We give him glory and honor first. It just, it allows our body, it allows us to enter into his presence. And then confession is a way for us to enter into his presence. You know, we got to, he's got to cleanse the sin off of us for our prayers to manifest.
18: Before then, we don't come demanding.
19: That's the thing. That's why I was saying, you know, before I thought I knew how to pray. And it's like, Lord, I need this. I need this. Give me this, you know. And then I never really backed it up with scripture. And this is really helped me learn my Bible. It's like I know where something is, but I didn't know the reference. Well, here, I mean, there's the resources that the ministry provides. You just insert your child's name, and you're, like I said, you're praying God's language back to him. And then, so we thank God because he asks us to do that, and everything give God thanks. And I think that that sets the stage. It helps our hearts have an attitude of, I mean, we're grateful. We reflect. I actually have a book that I saved my prayer sheets from the year. At the end of the year, it's like, it's our Thanksgiving meeting. We were just so excited to see all the ways God answered our prayers.
17: So you have these sheets.
19: Oh, it's a prayer sheet like this.
17: Okay.
19: This is a prayer sheet that we print off.
18: Oh, neat.
19: That's what the group leader uses.
17: Okay.
19: And so see, when we go through, then you got mom number one, you have mom number two, mom number three.
17: Okay. So the prayer sheet, you're going to write down your request. And that's the other person's holding it too, and that's how they. Okay.
19: Yes, we all have a prayer sheet. And we all insert.
17: Wow. And so you're saying you keep these?
19: I do. Yes, I do. I love that. Just because, you know, I've been told. I remember hearing several people speak, just, you know, different ministers talking about how they keep their journals and they reflect back.
18: That's so cool.
19: Because it's a time of memory, remembering what God has done, especially when you're waiting for an answer on something.
18: To be reminded that he
19: God is so good.
17: Our listeners know what that's like to wait when you feel like you're just sitting and waiting and nothing's coming. So then, I mean, there's so many prayer requests that I remember, you know, taking to the Lord. And now looking back, I'm like, that he answered. He answered some. He answered in different ways than what I expected. And then some, I'm like, you did way more than what I was expecting. And so, yeah, it's such a humbling thing to look back and see, like, God, you answered. And we know he still does. We know he still does big. And if we want to say little miracles, no miracles, little.
18: That's right.
17: A friend of mine was telling me yesterday, she's still single at the age of 33 and just desires a husband and a baby so bad. Anyway, she said, I really started praying that these two guys that were both kind of talking to me, God, if you don't want me, like, you know, talking to either of them, like, would you just make them, like, go away? She said, in one day, I get a text from one guy saying, I'm moving to, you know, wherever. And the next one said, hey, I really don't feel like this is going anywhere. Wow. So, you know, she's like, okay, God.
18: Door closed.
17: She said, at least
18: Door
17: I know
18: closed.
17: God has still answered prayers.
18: That's crazy.
19: So there's a prayer in here for that, for your future husband. There's a prayer.
17: Wow.
19: This
17: okay.
19: is a book. Huh. It's called Mom's Little Book of Powerful Prayers, and it's by the founder, Fern Nichols.
17: Okay.
19: And there's a prayer for being kind and forgiving the siblings, to have a faithful heart.
18: I need
17: this.
19: I mean, there's we pray for our children's
18: future
19: spouse.
18: So it's automatically broken.
17: And using social media.
19: Yes,
17: see, that one's marked.
19: Using social media, for a child away from home.
18: Wow.
19: So replacing
18: helpful.
19: Healing. There's prayers. And that's what I love is you know, I use it for my whole family, not just my children.
17: Yeah.
19: But in the back, she has a book of blessings. And my children, before we go to bed, they love hearing their blessing.
18: Of course.
19: So
18: wow.
19: it's like, may you see the powerful blessings fulfilled in your children's lives. And you can just insert, in the name of Jesus, I bless you, Zora K, to love the Lord your God with all your heart and with all your soul and with all your mind and with all your strength, and to love your neighbor as yourself, from Mark 12:30-31.
17: Wow.
19: So you just pick a blessing.
17: Oh my goodness.
18: That's amazing.
17: And we can get that book online at momsinprayer.org.
19: Yes.
17: Okay. And that's called Mom's Little Book of Powerful Prayers. Need that.
19: It's a little pocketbook. I keep it in my purse.
17: I feel like you're just filled with so much wisdom.
19: Well, I appreciate that.
17: Oh, my goodness. We could go on and on, I feel like.
19: Yes. I want to encourage everyone to check out the website. And seriously, think about what you could do. I mean, we always want to give our kids something. Mm-hmm. Prayer is the best gift we can give them.
17: That's so good.
19: Because God can do things through prayer.
17: And for the ladies who might be listening that are like, okay, and I still don't have children yet. Those prayers go to those children, too, that are still to come.
19: Yeah.
17: So
19: this is for anybody, mom. This is for any woman that wants to join a group, okay?
18: And get in the habit of praying now before the Lord gives you that baby, and it gets so much harder. Start the habit now, ladies.
19: Absolutely.
17: You guys, thanks for listening to Hannah's Heart, and we'll see you back next week.
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20: 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But we may not have changed as much as we'd like to think. Grown-ups still love the thrill of the chase and the lure of the unattainable, the excitement with the new and the boredom with the old. Now, in a committed relationship where the partners are determined to go the distance, immature impulses are controlled and minimized, but they never entirely disappear. 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
21: For more information, visit drdobsonminute.org.
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24: This week on the weekend edition of Washington Watch, major developments in the Middle East, a call for an investigation into the DC-5, and an effort by the left to rewrite history at the Smithsonian. Greetings, fellow patriots. I am David Salkeld, and I'm a constitutional conservative, Christian husband, and Reagan Republican. A little later in the show, Family Research Council President Tony Perkins sits down with Congressman Dr. Bob Onder to talk about a letter calling for the investigation of the five late-term preborn babies found in D.C. that was basically ignored by the Biden administration. Also, Dr. Matthew Spaulding joins us to talk about the false history being taught by, of all places, the Smithsonian's American History Museum in Washington, D.C. But first, there was a lot of action this week in the House of Representatives, including a funding bill that could positively impact the status quo in the Middle East. But maybe not. Joining Tony on Thursday to talk about it was Representative Scott Perry of Pennsylvania, a member of the House Foreign Affairs Committee, as well as a retired Brigadier General.
25: General Perry, welcome back to Washington Watch. Thanks for joining us.
26: Great to be with you, Tony. A lot of events occurring this week.
25: You're absolutely right. Let's start with, before we get into what's happening in the Middle East, let's talk about what the House was able to accomplish this week.
26: Well, of course, one of the big things is the authorization for paying for our military operations, you know, all the uniformed services. That's a big one. And of course, generally speaking, now we have to do that without any help from Democrats. And then the biggest thing, I think, is the reconciliation framework that we sent to the Senate, of course, which will tee up the Save America Act to go under reconciliation with $10 billion to implement it. And so we expect the Senate to get right on that and be able to pass that under the provisions of reconciliation, which means you only need 50. We don't need any of these Democrats that don't want election integrity, and America can start having some trust in our electoral process. So those, I think, are the big news for the week. And of course, the Anti-Stock Trading Act. Members of Congress, unfortunately, so many of them just can't behave, and it seems like they're more concerned with their portfolio than they are with the American people and the job at hand. And we want to send a clear message that when you come to serve, service is about sacrifice, And it's not about what you can get. It's about what you can give. And if they don't want to be a part of that, well, then maybe you shouldn't be looking for a job in Congress as an elected official.
0: I want to go back to the Reconciliation 3.0, which the speaker was putting a lot of effort into, and a lot of meetings went into this, a lot of consultation, agreements, give and take. Now, as you said, it goes to the Senate, but it appears that the Senate is stuttering on whether or not they're going to take it up.
26: Well, Tony, you're not wrong about that. I mean, let's face it. The House has passed this four, maybe five times now. I'm not even sure anymore. The Senate has had multiple opportunities over the past year and a half and just seems recalcitrant to do it. And while we certainly respect the leader, John Thune, but he tells us they don't have the votes. But we don't want to be told we don't have the votes. What we want is to be shown that they have or don't have the votes. And the way to do that is to put it on the floor. Of course, we prefer the standing filibuster. But if they won't do that, then okay. We don't love that, but do it under reconciliation. But get it in front of these senators and force them to vote on it. We want to see where they stand.
0: Right. You won't know until there's a vote, until they have right. to they have to vote and you have a record. And then the American people can have a conversation with them.
26: That's exactly right.
0: All right. I want to move to the Middle East. I want to start first with what was announced, this nuclear agreement that was signed with Saudi Arabia. President Trump says it is totally subject to the kingdom joining the Abraham Accords. That's a condition that's been put on there. I

0: They don't get the capability and the technology to enrich. That
1: right.
0: enables them to do things that if they wanted to, they possibly could. Now, it's another step, but it's a break with what we've done in the past.
1: It certainly is, and I think this is meant as well to put some more pressure on Iran. And I would just say this, Tony. Look, I have my reservations and my concerns just like you do, and just like everybody that's watched the conflicts in the Middle East for decades upon decades. But I would also say that it's no mean feat to see it imposing the signing of the Abraham Accords and having diplomatic relations with Israel at the same time. And when you add that to the equation, I think it potentially evens out those concerns, because it forces the Saudis and of course the folks that are adherent to Islam to accept diplomatically, officially, their Israeli neighbors.
0: That may be a bar too high for them.
1: It may be, and I think we're going to find out.
0: Now, I would also add to this that my concern about Saudi Arabia is Saudi Arabia has been on the State Department's country a particular concern for a long time, for its intolerance toward religious freedom and some of its human rights record. So I'm concerned about the totality of Saudi Arabia. It's the one place that there are zero churches there. There are no religions outside of Islam there. That is the home of the Islamic faith. I think this is something Congress needs to look long and hard at before they would sign off on this.
1: Well, I would also say this, Tony. I would like to see Saudi Arabia clear the record, so to speak, and be very forthcoming about their alleged involvement in the 9/11 attacks in the United States of America. And I think that would go a long way to ease any concerns that we have. But you're right about, look, Saudi Arabia has been changing in recent years, but it is still very oppressive. They still behead people on a regular basis there. And so we have to be very, very careful, but that things are changing. And I think the president wants to be at the forefront of that and not only witness the change, but drive the change.
0: Well, I'm hopeful that you, in particular, and your colleagues that are in the know and have an understanding of this will look at this very thoroughly and give your input into any agreement that comes before Congress. All right, we just have a little over a minute left. I want to go to the president's comments today on the combat operations in Iran, saying that we could be seeing strikes that would be bigger than the ones carried out during Operation Epic Fury. What do you think?
1: Well, I think that that's likely. Iran is recalcitrant, as you know, Tony, and it's very difficult to find a diplomatic solution with a negotiating partner, so to speak, that doesn't mind committing suicide, which is what Iran, the people, the leadership Iran, you know, they look to go home to Allah as martyrs. And so I think we've got, unfortunately, a way to go here, and the president's going to use the overwhelming force, and the calculus might change as well. It might include more than just air delivery of bombs and munitions. I think the calculus might be changing, and I think you're seeing some reporting and considerations of that. What that looks like particularly is unknown at this time, but I think Iran has run out of options now, and we're going to see the finality of it. It might take a little longer than we like, but I think the president is kind of done with trying to find a diplomatic solution with under the current circumstances.
0: Well, it has to be brought to a resolution, and that resolution is to ensure that they do not have the capabilities of nuclear weapons and our ally Israel being protected. Congressman Scott Perry, always great to have you on the program. Appreciate your insight and understanding of the issues.
1: Thank you, Tony. God bless you.
0: All right. Stick with us, folks. We're back after this.
2: What is God's role in government? What does the separation of church and state really mean? And how does morality shape a nation? President John Adams said our Constitution was made only for moral and religious people. It is wholly inadequate to the government of any other. Join Family Research Council for God and Government, a powerful series that explores the connection between biblical principles and the American government. equipping you with truth to engage in today's most pressing debates.

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1: Welcome back to the weekend edition of Washington Watch. While a lot of our attention has been on the abortion drug mifepristone, and rightly so, late-term abortion made the news this week, and you might be surprised why. Here's Family Research Council President Tony Perkins with a further introduction.
2: All right, U.S. Senator Josh Hawley of Missouri is urging U.S. Department of Justice to investigate a left-wing dark money operation that is at the center of an organized international effort to ship the chemical abortion drug, mifepristone, into states whose laws prohibit it. The entity, Plan C, describes itself as a, quote, public health information campaign. But the operation does far more than that. Joining us now to discuss this more is Congressman Dr. Bob Onder. He is a member of the House Judiciary Committee. He represents the 3rd Congressional District of Missouri, and he's a medical doctor. Dr. Onder, welcome to Washington Watch. Thanks for joining us.
3: It's great to be back, Tony.
2: All right. I think this will shock most Americans to know who is pushing mifepristone into all 50 states. I mean, this is why abortion rates have increased over 20%. We have entities that are actually helping facilitate these going into pro-life states.
3: Well, that's right, Tony. After decades of hard work by pro-lifers, both to protect the unborn legally, but also to give women alternatives to abortion, we have actually seen an increase of abortions since Dobbs was decided overturning Roe versus Wade. And I am strongly supportive of Senator Hawley's letter encouraging Acting Attorney General Todd Blanche and the Department of Justice to investigate what I think is a criminal conspiracy to illegally ship drugs across state lines through mail order abortions. I think it's illegal on multiple levels. I think it's illegal under federal law, under the longstanding law called the Comstock Act. I think it's illegal because states such as Texas and Florida and Oklahoma forbid out-of-state abortion drugs to be shipped into their state. And finally, I believe the Biden administration acted illegally when, in the name of fighting COVID, it declared that abortions could be shipped across state lines. Previous law was that that medical abortions, chemical abortions required an in-person office visit. So I think there's a lot to be investigated here, and I really do think there is a criminal conspiracy involved.
2: And this is putting the lie. I mean, obviously, it puts the lives of babies at risk. It kills babies, but it's also putting at risk the lives of these women. I mean, there was a reason when back in the 90s, when mifepristone was approved, it was used very, very little. Today, it's about 65% yes. of all of abortions are now through the abortion yes. drug. But we now see, we've seen studies, the government's doing its own right now, slow walking it, but the some of the information we've seen is that 1 out of 10 women end up with serious health complications as a result of taking this without medical oversight.
3: Well, that's 100% correct, Tony. 11% of women who take this dangerous drug without medical oversight have serious adverse events, bleeding, infection complications, and even end up in emergency rooms. And it goes without saying, it's just common sense that you will miss 100% of ectopic pregnancies if you don't have an in-person visit. In fact, as horrible as the standard of care is at most standard surgical abortion clinics, they do ultrasounds to make sure they actually have a pregnancy in the uterus before they do abortions, because otherwise they could be sued because they miss ectopic pregnancies. But not only is this bad medicine and inadequate follow-up for these women having abortions, but we now have abundant evidence. There are many, many cases of predatory men, whether they be husbands or boyfriends or even sex traffickers, forcing women to get abortions against their will using abortion pills that they ordered through the mail. This is a horrific situation. I really wish the Trump administration on day one would have gone back to the first Trump administration's position on chemical abortions, which, you know, as horrific as chemical abortions are, at least protected women with a few common sense health and safety standards.
2: I mean, Dr. Under, you bring up a really good point. I mean, the government is complicit in this. By you talk about and we know this because the documents are coming out. In fact, just recently, there was an Army captain who gave this to a junior enlisted female that he impregnated. He was convicted, so we know it's true. That's being facilitated by policies in place by this administration.
3: Yes, that's right. I mean, look, since Ronald Reagan, whenever the party in charge in the White House changed, pro-life Republican presidents or pro-abortion Democrat presidents would sign a whole pile of executive orders reversing the policy of the previous administration. And for reasons that I still don't understand, the Trump administration has stuck with the really bad Biden administration policies rather than going back to the common sense policies of the first Trump administration. Now, I've talked repeatedly to the administration, but it is really time to end this just rampant law breaking that's harming women, it's killing babies, and it's just bad medicine.
2: Yeah, I mean, we've got to take it out of the realm of politics. Not only is it bad medicine, putting the lives of women at risk, taking the lives of unborn, I would argue that it is a moral and a spiritual issue that is putting our nation at risk as well.
3: I agree with that. And now some of these mail order abortion outlets are even encouraging women to just have some abortion bills on hand for future reference. It's just horrible. This Plan C organization that facilitates this criminal conspiracy, they also have a swag shop where they sell onesies where they have newborn babies promoting abortion. It's just horrific.
2: It's I would say demonic.
3: Demonic is the word.
2: That we would move into that. We would have someone moving into that room to celebrate the taking of unborn children. Dr. Bob Under, I want to thank you for joining us today. And I want to thank you for your leadership on Capitol Hill, your courage, your boldness to speak out, and also helping lead the pro-life caucus there in the House. We appreciate you greatly.
3: Thank you, Tony. Keep us in your prayers.
2: All right. All right, folks, stick with us. We're back with more after this.
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5: 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But some lessons are easily forgotten, and nowhere is this more evident than the rise of the sports betting industry. Since 1992, 39 states and Washington, D.C. have legalized sports betting, and as a result, more than $600 billion has been wagered on sports since 2018. Now, Christians should be instinctively concerned about the latest growth in gambling. For one, gambling profits are often losses for those least able to afford them, causing unnecessary friction within families. Secondly, it's inherently exploitative. The gambling industry necessarily harms one person to benefit another. Gambling offers me the chance to gain at your expense. 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But even if I win, I lose the dignity and satisfaction of earning what I have. By greenlighting gambling, cities and states across our nation take the short-term gain of a little extra revenue for the long-term loss of strong communities. States think they're winning when in the long run, really, they are losing. Remember, the house always wins. Follow Family Research Council's news outlet, The Washington Stand, for more stories that speak out against policies undercutting strong families and strong communities. Because the only house that truly wins is a house built on a solid rock, God Himself.
1: Welcome back to the weekend edition of Washington Watch. I'm David Salkeld. Rewriting history is a favorite maneuver of dictators like Hitler, Stalin, and Mao, but it's happening right here in America too. Here's FRC President Tony Perkins with more from our Tuesday edition of Washington Watch Live.
2: All right, earlier today, a House Oversight Subcommittee held a hearing on examining the Smithsonian's efforts to reshape the past. Sounds kind of Orwellian, doesn't it? The hearing was held following the release of a scathing White House report earlier this month that revealed how the Smithsonian Institution has shifted away from straightforward historical education to extreme political activism. So what were the takeaways from the hearing? Well, joining us now in studio to discuss this is Dr. Matthew Spaulding, who was one of the witnesses who testified today before the House Oversight's DOGE subcommittee. Dr. Spaulding is a professor in constitutional government and dean of the Graduate School of Government at Hillsdale College, and the author of Making of the American Mind, the story of our Declaration of Independence, kind of telling the theology behind the declaration. Dr. Spaulding, welcome to Washington
6: Watch. It's great to be with you, Tony. It's been a while.
2: It has been. It's good to see you. It looks like you've been busy.
6: I have. Lots going on, which makes this Smithsonian question so pertinent and immediate of all times. When we're spelling the 250th anniversary of America, there's really nothing there about America. It's just strikingly odd and deeply disturbing. What is there and replaced it is very shocking, but it doesn't tell the American story. So you can't go there and learn about America.
2: No, I watched your testimony today, clips of it, and you know, what we have right here, I mean, just you can look out our window you can see it. They're not only not telling the story of America and that unifying story, they're tearing it apart.
6: They are. And what's amazing about it is first of all, you can go see it. Go see it for yourself. But you don't have to take my word for it. It's in their own documents. Lay out very clearly what they're doing. This is kind of a postmodern theory of history, which is not about history. Everything's about a struggles about oppression and oppressed peoples and things. And so everything about America that we would think you would find in a history museum of national American history is gone, or at least so downplayed and decentered that it's meaningless. And in its place, they have all sorts of other things which are, first of all, problematic and unusual and odd, but also in many cases very disturbing. I mean, a little girl's diary about wanting whether she's going to grow male sexual parts.
2: Yeah.
6: There's drag queens. There's all sorts of outfits used for odd sexual practices.
2: Yeah, just what I need to know about American history.
6: Exactly, and that's what's replaced it. So it's a 1-2 punch. So there are things there that are problematic, but why they're there is that this is their view of history is how to bring those things in and replace history with what they think it ought to be. So it really has been it's a takeover. It's an ideological takeover of this museum.
2: Have they literally removed American history from their mission statement?
6: They changed the mission statement. They removed history itself, now merely refers to our past, but removed the word American. But it also added the word empowerment. So the objective is to empower people by essentially using history and telling our past.
2: You know, I was slightly joking in the intro about Orwellian, because he who controls the present controls the past, and who controls the past controls the future.
6: The assumption here is that, well, the American History Museum is perfectly fine, and others are now intervening to change it and whitewash history. It's the exact opposite. Unbeknownst to many people, right before our very eyes, funded by Congress, this has been going on for a number of years. It now no longer tells the American story.
2: It was just
6: at all.
2: Nobody paying attention?
6: I think the right people weren't paying attention. That's how they wanted it. New leadership at the Smithsonian General, then the director of the museum in particular, and then they've been putting out every year various interpretive plans, various annual reports. They changed the mission. We could have seen it coming, but now we're seeing the fruits of it.
2: Taxpayers are paying for this.
6: And we're paying for it. Their budget's about $1 billion a year, and about 2/3 comes from Congress.
2: I mean, they have this intersectional critical theory. I mean, all this stuff that we've been fighting, that we've been talking about at college campuses, funding right
6: it's
2: here.
6: It's now at home, and it runs the National History Museum.
2: But the striking thing about this, or the alarming thing about this, is that the Smithsonian has long been a trusted institution that
6: very
2: has been
6: so.
2: A part of the curriculum in America's public schools.
6: So this is
2: kind of a spigot.
6: It's the number one institution people go to, schools, students, scholars.
2: I mean, when kids come here and I look at them out my window,
6: right.
2: They go to all of these museums
6: right.
2: when they come here on school trips.
6: So they go there and they'll learn nothing about the narrative or chronology of this history. They will learn that Benjamin Franklin had indentures and slaves, and it ponders whether he actually did electrical experiments on his slaves.
2: They don't know that, but they're
6: and they don't know that. And then they talk about
2: Hamilton. That makes a good narrative.
6: There's no information, no historical information that Hamilton ever owned slaves. Indeed, both Franklin and Hamilton, unmentioned in the museum, actually both became heads of abolitionist organizations in their home states. But that's not there.
2: Doesn't fit the narrative.
6: Exactly. And so we get caught in the weeds of the particulars. The particulars are shocking, but you put the particulars together and see what's replaced. It doesn't tell American history. There's no narrative.
2: So Dr. Spaulding, is this a part of, you know, everybody's shocked right now with democratic socialists coming on, but isn't this a part of it? Isn't this the wave of the march through the institutions?
6: Very much so. This goes back to what's called critical theory, postmodernism, which grows out of, is kind of connected to a lot of these early ideas in the academic world, which have given rise to a new rise in, among other things, these socialist movements, which is that there are no permanent truths. It's completely based on absolute relativism and nihilism. And politics is merely an assertion of power. In this case, history is an assertion of power, and so we're going to rearrange it. In politics, it's an assertion of power, so we're going to now assert ourselves despite any claims of arguments, truth, deliberations, and in the case of America, a grounding in these truths found in our founding documents.
7: Well, unfortunately, that's all the time we have for today. I'm David Salkeld, thanking you for being with us. 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And I look forward to having you back here again next week for the weekend edition of Washington Watch.
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12: Marco Rubio just laid out the framework for the elimination of Hezbollah. If this plan is successful, Lebanon, Israel, and the entire Middle East will experience a massive shift towards peace and stability. But in what seems like a contradiction, President Trump said that he is willing to meet with Hezbollah directly. This is Ben Hilton from the Israel Guys with an exclusive Middle East report for American Family Radio. Joseph Aoun, Lebanon's current president, just spent time with President Trump in the White House. Just hours after their meeting, Trump surprised the world by announcing he's opening up Lebanon for direct U.S. flights, something the U.S. hasn't done in 40 years. It's looking like the Lebanese president's time in the White House was well spent. The deal, which was originally announced a few weeks ago, has been solidified and committed to on all sides. And here's what that deal looks like. If the Lebanese military can disarm Hezbollah and completely clear southern Lebanon of Hezbollah's military installations, then Israel will withdraw from Lebanon completely. The way they're doing this is through what they're calling pilot zones. Basically, the IDF just pulled out of several small areas in southern Lebanon, and the Lebanese military, or LAF as they call it, moved in behind them. If the Lebanese military can hold these zones, keeping them free from Hezbollah activity, according to the agreement, the IDF will continue their withdrawal. Both Israeli and American officials seem optimistic about this deal. Lebanon seems to at least have the willpower to want to disarm Hezbollah, which, if they could, would be optimal not only for Israel, but for the entire region. Israel needs to regain security on their northern border so local residents can return to their homes. Having the Israeli military continue to occupy the current 10 kilometers of southern Lebanon is a way to regain that security, but ultimately it will be costly for Israel in blood and treasure. Honestly, though, this isn't the first time disarmament of Hezbollah has been tried. In 1978, the UN Security Council created UNIFIL, a peacekeeping operation for maintaining security in southern Lebanon after Israel withdrew. Obviously, this was a massive failure, as Israel had to operate in Lebanon again and again in response to massive attacks by Hezbollah and by PLO forces in the 70s and 80s. Also, there's the fact that Hezbollah is still entrenched in Lebanese politics and the military. Despite this, though, Lebanon's president does appear to be making a solid effort in these negotiations with Israel and the U.S. I think he realizes that Lebanon is at a crossroads. To date, they have received a massive amount of support from Iran, but this support has barely kept the country together. But now with Iran's support for their proxies crumbling, I think the Lebanese president sees an opportunity. Iran's support is drying up and America is extending a hand. After the meeting that just happened in the White House this week, President Trump said that America is going to help Lebanon a lot. Then the Lebanese president said this, quote, "The time has come for Lebanon to be stable and secure. We need the support of the LAF. The LAF keeps the country safe and stable. Without the LAF, everything will collapse. We don't want that. I think President Trump doesn't want that," end quote. So like I said, it seems Lebanese leaders are seeing an opportunity here. Lebanon has been plagued by massive instability for decades at this point. And if they can gain American support, develop better relations with Israel, and disarm Hezbollah, this might be a once-in-a-century opportunity to finally stabilize their country. It would be a miracle if they could pull all of this off, considering how deeply rooted Hezbollah and generally anti-Western sentiment still is in Lebanon. But stranger things have happened before, and one can only try. Trump surprised the Lebanese delegation, though, by offering to talk to Hezbollah directly. Trump does have a history of speaking with otherwise ostracized leaders, though, so this statement isn't really out of line with what we should expect from President Trump. Either way, the fact that any of this is happening at all is historic, and hopefully, God willing, will lead to more peace for Israel and their neighbors in the days to come. If you want to hear more on this topic, you can go to YouTube and search The Israel Guys. Again, this is Ben Hilton with an exclusive Middle East report for American Family Radio.
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15: I love talking about the things of God because of truth and the biblical worldview. The U.S. Constitution obligates our government to preserve and protect the rights that our founders recognize come from God, our Creator, not our government. I believe that Scripture in the Bible is very clear that God is the one that raised up each of you, and God has allowed us to be brought here to this specific moment in time.
14: This is Jenna Ellis in the Morning.
15: Good morning. It is Friday, July 24th, and we are rapidly progressing through the GOP primaries and into the midterms. And so this would be a good moment to kind of take a 30,000-foot perspective and look at the state of where we are, not just in the election itself and some of the polling projections and, you know, all of the things that obviously we care about, but 2 years into Trump's second term, we need to take stock of where the conservative movement as a whole is at this juncture and what wins we've actually had. And there have been some significant ones, some generational wins through Trump's first and halfway into his second term. And then where we need to still make progress, yes, progress as conservatives, because we can't just continue to try to conserve the past. We need to conserve for the future. And that's what our founders understood when they wrote this beautiful Declaration of Independence and also the U.S. Constitution that provided for principles of liberty. They reflected on and recognized the reality of God, our creator, and how our rights transcend any form of government. They are pre-political and they are pre-established, ingrained in who we are as human beings made in the image of God before civil government is even formed and that structure. And so as we move forward into the post-Trump era, but also the back half of his second term, how we apply those principles to new considerations, things like artificial intelligence, you know, things that we are now navigating for the first time in human history. And as we continue to make progress in the tech world, in all kinds of advances of human technology and civilization, we need to apply still the very same principles of conservatism because they transcend any sort of advancements of human technology. I mean, it's the same thing with freedom of speech. I mean, what we're doing right now is speaking together about truth. And so we're exercising those first principles that are enumerated in our First Amendment to speak together about truth. So we have freedom of speech, freedom of association, free exercise of religion. And we can do that without government interfering, regardless of whether it's pen and quill or it's on the radio airwaves, or it's now on social media and TikTok, and who knows what else we'll invent in the future. So to join me for this conversation, I'm really pleased to have former Virginia Congressman Bob Good, who also hosts a really phenomenal podcast that I'd encourage you to listen to as well. It's one of the few that I actually take time to listen to because his perspectives are not only great from his experience in the halls of Congress, but also as a Christian and as a very sincere conservative who actually understands that definition. So, Bob Good, thanks so much for joining me this morning.
16: Great to be with you, Jenna. Thanks for having me. And thank you for being a courageous conservative warrior and a beacon of truth. One of the rare ones today who's willing to speak truth irrespective of the consequences.
15: Thank you. I appreciate that so much. And that's important for us to be able to continue to do and stand up with courage. And I mean, you, in fact, lost your seat in Congress simply because you were willing to stand up for truth, regardless of the consequences. And so there are consequences occasionally for truth. And I've experienced that in my life. You've experienced that in yours. But the fact remains that we need to stand up with courage and speak truth. And, you know, one of the most recent examples, and we talked about this yesterday on air, is with Guy Benson, who, you know, is this openly homosexual so-called conservative. And, you know, those two things necessarily clash because you can't conserve truth while not conserving the truthful definition of what is a family, what is a marriage, what is parentage look like. I mean, all of these issues are part and parcel to that. And yet today in the greater quote-unquote conservative landscape, or maybe just a little more to the right than the crazy progressive communist left, we tend to give a pass to people who are perceived to be on our side. And I think that is one really important example of how we need to take stock of where the conservative movement is today. How would you rate us right now in terms of where we are right now and where we need to go moving forward?
16: Well, you make a lot of great points and a lot of great points there. First of all, we need to be biblical and constitutional conservatives who are loyal to policy and principle and our values and our beliefs, if you will, our convictions, and not loyal to a party or a personality that can change with the times, that does change with the times. Today, and with the two major parties, you've got the one party that, of course, is humanistic, it's communist, it's embracing Islam, essentially, with those who are being nominated in primaries across the country and so forth, but has rejected the very principles upon which the nation was founded. They reject the idea that our rights come from our Creator. They reject that that America should have a moral and religious foundation. That, of course, is the Democrat Party. But then the Republican Party is the party of compromise, the party of just power for the sake of power. In and of itself, power as the ultimate end, not power to be used as a tool to accomplish the things that are most important for our country, but just to obtain and to retain power. And they'll do anything, it seems, to try to get that power, to keep that power. And they think that the moral issues, the issues of life, the issues of marriage, the issues of morality, the issues of family, they think that those are political losers, so they want to have be a big tent party and reject those. But I think about you talking about courage and conviction and a willingness to stand and fight for the things that you believe in. If you think about the founders, which we just celebrated the 250th anniversary of the Declaration, if it weren't for them willing to pledge their lives, their fortunes, their sacred honors, to risk everything for the things they stated in the Declaration, to be essentially killed for committing treason was what they were risking, then their beliefs would not have mattered. Beliefs are just noise unless you have the courage of your convictions to stand and fight for those. And it's hard to believe that many in the Republican Party today would have been part of the revolution. It seems like most of the Republican Party today would have been loyalists to the crown, seeking safety and security over freedom and liberty.
15: Yeah, and that's so well said, that we have to be principled instead of just advocates for any personality or even any party. I mean, when you look at the ballot, then typically the issues that that most candidates are on the side of would be more conservative in the GOP than they would be on the Democrat side. But that doesn't mean that we can just say, okay, well, because the GOP is a little more to the right than the Democrats, then we're doing a good job and we're winning. And so when we look at those basic principles of conservatism, you know, before we even get into, you know, the policy that should be derived from that, I think we have to first talk about what it means to be a conservative. And I think for a lot of people, they have this in their view that that's synonymous with the Republican Party. But as you just described, it's really not.
16: On what basis could you say, based on results and actions in Washington today? And I'm going to return back to the Guy Benson thing, because you've been unique and rare and willing to speak out to that. And I do want to pivot back to that, because I know that's where you're trying to take me a few moments ago. But on what basis could you look at the Republican Party with full control of government over the last year and a half and say the Republican Party is conservative? I would argue that the Republican Party is moving us towards socialism by the policies that have been pursued and enacted, particularly from the administration through executive orders and executive actions. Maybe certainly not as rapidly, certainly not as explicitly as Democrats would do it. But I don't know under what basis you would say the Republican Party is conservative. And that ties into the moral issue. We can't defy God's perfectly created sexuality, morality. That's the foundation of the human race. It's literally the foundation for the perpetuation of mankind. And society and a culture, you know, the nuclear family, the traditional biblical family, we can't deny that or defy that and think it won't have severe consequences. And we're experiencing those consequences today, particularly over the past 60 years or so, going back to the 1960s. But a child raised in a home by two same-sex individuals living a homosexual lifestyle will almost certainly never have a proper understanding of God's design for morality, marriage, and the family. And, you know, we shouldn't label people gay and call them gay and that's who and what they are, as if they cannot control that. No, it's what they choose to do, to live a homosexual lifestyle, and they demand that we accept and we celebrate it. And this is perhaps the hardest issue for conservatives to speak out on, because of so-called conservatives, so-called conservative media, so-called conservative politicians, so-called conservative groups and organizations that have surrendered on the issue out of fear and out of being intimidated and threatened and harassed into doing so, so that we're demanded that we not only accept but celebrate the gay or the homosexual lifestyle. And literally, though, when children are adopted into that lifestyle by two individuals practicing a homosexual lifestyle, then we're essentially destroying the lives of those children with regard to the things that matter most, of course, what matters most is our view of who we are, and created in the image of God, how God doesn't make any mistakes, how God creates us for a purpose. And the truth, our source of truth ultimately is God's word. And the Bible is very clear about how God created sexuality and how God created marriage and how God created the family and what God's intent and design for it is. And if we look around us, almost everything that plagues our society is a failure to follow God's design for morality, marriage, and the family. And we defy that at our peril.
15: Absolutely. And, you know, to put a fine point on it, you're so right that it's easier for us as conservatives and Christians to call out the left because we are naturally in political opposition with the Democrat Party because they tend to be the ones that we naturally disagree with as Christians. But when there are things within our own camp or our own big tent, if you want to call it that, because a lot of Republicans unfortunately want that, it's a lot harder to stand up with courage and to point out that there are people even within our own tent that are not conserving those principles. And often when we call those things out, we are then lambasted by our own side to say, well, you know, why are you not just going along with the party and you're infighting and all of these other kind of derogatory comments instead of people recognizing and asking the better question, which is, why are we holding up people like Guy Benson as a conservative political pundit or Dave Rubin, who also had the same issue when he and his quote unquote husband adopted through surrogacy twin children and purchased their babies, and which this is something that is morally wrong. Why is it that the conservatives and the Christians standing up for that and saying, you know, this is wrong? Why are we the ones being lambasted? And why are we still listening to them and saying that somehow just because they're conservative, maybe in one respect, like, you know, fiscal economic policy or something, that they then can be held up as people that we should actually pay attention to, we should allow access to our party, we should hold up as some kind of a pundit for our side?
16: Well, there's a famous quote that's you know, very old quote that says, no man is more hated than he who speaks the truth. Mm. No man is more hated than he who speaks the truth. And we see that playing out in our culture and our society today. You see that in as a stance that you're taking. But, you know, I wonder sometimes these, as you said, so-called conservatives who clearly don't believe the foundation from which the conservatism arises, which is our biblical foundation, biblical truth, our Judeo-Christian principles upon which our nation was founded, and the, again, the fundamental foundation of our society and our human race and our culture. And sometimes I think that they are just trying to infiltrate that by pretending to be conservative in order to advance their agenda when it comes to immorality, when it comes to their definition of sexuality or marriage or what's right or what's wrong. Or what, you know, if you separate it from God and you separate it from the Bible and you separate where truth really comes from, then it's whatever man thinks, whatever man believes. It's constantly changing. It's constantly, I'll say, evolving or devolving. But it doesn't matter what you believe or what I believe. What matters is what the Bible says, what God told us, what his truth is. And it's our job to be obedient to that.
15: Absolutely. And this is why if more Christians and true conservatives would stand up and reject the false ideology and the wrong-headed principles within the so-called conservative movement, then we would have a bigger coalition. And we do on certain topics and issues. And this is what I find really fascinating as well about the whole conservative movement is that we have coalitions around different issues, but we don't necessarily have a coalition around what it means holistically to be conservative and to say, if you want to be part of this movement, it's not just pick and choose your issues like a buffet. You have to believe foundationally in the principles of Scripture and then have all of your perspectives on issues flow from that. And so why do you think that is from your experience in D.C.? Why do we have coalitions and even, you know, the nonprofits and the lobbying and all of this that is more issue based instead of perhaps ideological and philosophical based?
16: Well, again, setting aside the Democrat Party, and because that is a lost cause in terms of Democrat elected officials and what they've become and what they're trying to do to destroy the country, and that's the enemy to be defeated. And that's what the Republican Party uses. Okay, we're not as bad as Democrats. We can't have Democrats, so you have to vote for anyone with an R after the name because we can't have Democrats. And that's the constant justification or rationalization that takes place while we elect and reelect these establishment moderate rhino status quo. Instead of electing true courageous conservatives or being willing to primary them and take the risk of losing the general election. So the Republican Party, it really is as simple and as basic as it's about power and control. It's about getting elected and getting reelected. It's about having the majority. It's about having the gavel. It's about, retaining that power. It really is that simple. That is, that is what is primary to 99%, probably literally 99, certainly upwards of 95% of elected Republicans in Washington. It's about getting elected, getting reelected. And that is why, by the way, they go along with things that the president is doing that they would massively criticize if it was being done by Joe Biden or Barack Obama. But they tolerate it, at least with their silence or they're going along with their votes because they're afraid of getting massied or getting treated like Bob Good and losing their seat or getting primaried because they got out of lockstep with the president. And so they tolerate things like the spending that continues. They tolerate things like the refusal to reform FISA, or they tolerate things like creating new entitlement Trump accounts, or more farm subsidies, or more excessive defense spending without offsets. They tolerate a sovereign wealth fund and central bank digital currency creation, and those government ownership stakes in private companies. Things that we would appropriately criticize Democrats if they were doing it. And it's simply about they want to keep their seat, they want to stay in power, they want to get reelected.
15: And what good is it really to get reelected on the basis of then conceding, fighting for what you should? I mean, it makes absolutely no sense in any other context to say that. I mean, like, what good would I be doing if I accepted this job at American Family Radio Network, but I wasn't willing to actually talk about biblical values on air because I was worried that if we get, one complaint from a listener or something, I'll lose my job. I mean, my entire role is to speak out in truth and to do the job for which I was hired. And that's true for any job, including going to Congress. And yet the two-party system, I think, has necessarily made it this way that if you aren't a quote-unquote team player, and especially in this era of Trump, if you aren't just in lockstep and in total fidelity to the personality, then you will get primaried or you'll be labeled, a traitor or whatever. And so a lot of people who want to just simply keep their job are willing to go along with that at the concession of doing their job. How do we change that?
16: Right. You're exactly right. That is, power a tool to accomplish an objective, to return us to our founding principles, to conserve and preserve the things that matter most for our country, to strengthen our culture and our society, to return us to fiscal stability? Is power a tool to accomplish that, or is power the goal or the pursuit in and of itself? That is the problem. It's like what you just said about your radio show. I presume you'd like to grow your audience, continue to grow your audience, I should say. I presume you'd like to continue to expand your reach and your influence and your platform, but not at the expense, you've demonstrated this is true of you, not at the expense of standing for truth and standing for righteousness and fighting for the right thing. So you use the platform you've been given as a tool to fight for the things that matter to you, not just to exist and to have the platform. But ultimately, and this is the part we don't like, but we get the government we deserve and the government reflects us. The founders knew that preserving the republic that we were entrusted with by the original framers and the original Constitutional Congress was dependent, keeping that, preserving that. The republic that we've been trusted with was dependent on a moral and religious people who knew where they came from and where our values came from, what truth was, an educated, informed population that was keeping up, that was following the issues, that was that knew what was going on and cared about the things that mattered. And then finally, that was engaged in participating and holding accountable our elected officials, replacing them, primarying them, freeing them up for their future, retiring them when necessary, and truly demanding citizen legislators who were accountable to the people. So ultimately, the responsibility lies with us on who we elect and who we re-elect and who we allow to represent us and what we settle for and what we tolerate from our elected officials.
15: So well said. Well, we've got to take a break here. I'm talking with former Congressman Bob Good about the state of the conservative movement, the GOP, and more. So we will be right back with more.
17: Okay, here's an assignment for you, if you will. I want you to take some time and think about a getaway that gives you a chance to get together with other people of faith, deepen your walk with God, and make new friends, all while enjoying the Creation Museum and the Ark Encounter in Kentucky. I'm talking about joining AFA at the Ark, October 29th and 30th. This is a great opportunity to break away from the grind of everyday life and draw closer to God through special presentations from Patricia Engler and Brian Osborne of Answers in Genesis. It also includes entrance to the Creation Museum on Thursday and the Ark Encounter on Friday. Friday's dinner includes a panel discussion with Tony Battagliano, Walker Wildman, and Wesley Wildman, Vice Presidents of American Family Association. This is an event that can fill up quickly, so hurry to afa.net/events to register for AFA at the Ark 2026. afa.net/events, and we'll see you at the Ark.
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20: Hello, Americans. I'm Todd Stern. Stand by for news and commentary next. The residents of a neighborhood in San Marcos, California, near San Diego, have flown the Stars and Stripes for decades, but the other day, several other residents received warning letters from the Homeowners Association telling them to either remove Old Glory or face a $100 fine. The Ambiance Owners Association governs the neighborhood where homes average about $1 million. The HOA argued the American flag represented a political view and would degrade the neighborhood. Amy told the California Post that she was outraged by the threats, says the American flag is a symbol of freedom. Yet another reason why homeowners should do their homework and make sure they do not buy a home in a neighborhood that is governed by communists. My new book is available to pre-order, The Golden Age, How Trump Saved America. You can get a copy today at Amazon or Barnes & Noble.
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15: Welcome back. I'm here with my special guest this morning, former Congressman Bob Good, and we're talking about the state of the conservative movement, the GOP being having our solid principles that we are building upon instead of fidelity to a party or a personality. And that has become very contentious, of course, especially in the era of Trump, but being willing to speak truth regardless of what your influencer status is or, how many listeners you have, all of that kind of thing. And, as we were talking before the break, it's so important for especially Christians to stand on biblical truth and to to have that biblical truth show in our political philosophy and our view of civil government, just as it's important to have the biblical view in the context of the church and theology, always stand firm on the principles of the Word of God, and also within the context of the family, defining it truthfully. And so as we're talking about, you know, the candidates that want to maybe concede some of their principles in order to retain or ascend to power, then how do we as a conservative movement, when we're focusing mainly on issues, you know, like pro-life, the family, religious freedom, I mean, these things that we've been fighting for since the founding, we tend to be more issues-based, but we can't push even something as simple and what should be as nonpartisan as election integrity. I mean, the GOP can't even manage to pass the SAVE Act. And the only reason for that is not that there aren't enough Christian conservative advocates for election integrity. It's that there's not enough votes in the people that we have elected. And so do you think that maybe the priorities of the conservative movement and a lot of the lobbying efforts and the money where it's being given and all of these things are maybe upside down, where we need to focus more on who goes to Washington before we focus just on pushing isolated issues?
16: Well, the system certainly doesn't reward principle. It doesn't reward courage. It doesn't reward conviction. And you said it yourself a few moments ago leading into this. You said, hey, be a team player. You hear that. Why can't Republicans just work together and be united and go along? And that never means, Jenna, to fight, to overturn or to eliminate or to roll back the things that have happened to us or been done to us by the Democrat socialists in the past. It's always about, no, spending money, you know, keeping the government open, doing whatever the president is saying to do, whatever the definition of the Trump agenda is at that very moment, and just be united and pass the bill, no matter what's in the bill, irrespective of what the contents of the bill are, irrespective of if you even got the final version of the bill or whether you read it. You have the president screaming for, you know, House members to vote for whatever the Senate sends back or vice versa without even knowing what that bill will actually look like. And at the end of the day, what's really hurting the Republican Party, too, in respect to primaries and who's winning nominations or keeping their seats, is you've got the president who puts his thumb on the scale for the worst of all criteria or reasons to pick a candidate. And you can look no further than South Carolina, with what's recently happened in South Carolina, one of our most conservative states. But why don't we have conservatives representing South Carolina on a statewide basis? And if you look at how the president protected Lindsey Graham, who he apparently thought was one of the best senators ever, what he has said about him before and after his sudden passing, the president protected him from any and all challengers from a primary standpoint. And then you look at the governor's race recently, he endorsed the unpopular establishment rhino, Pamela Yvette, for lieutenant governor. Then he turns around and just because she was pledging loyalty to him, and then he turns around and endorses the attorney general when he realizes that the attorney general might win, and endorses them both, and then the attorney general does win. But what he was fearful of quite explicitly was that the conservative fighter, Ralph Norman, might win, who finished third. And then he's doing that again with the U.S. Senate today. We're literally picking a senator because her last name happens to be Graham, the sister of the senator. And then because she's pledging what is really unconstitutional allegiance, subordination, support of the president. Constitutionally, the president is supposed to do what the Congress says, carry out the laws, to execute the laws that are passed by the Congress. It truly is unconstitutional for someone to run for Congress saying, I'm going to go there and obey the executive branch. I'm going to go and obey the president. I'm going to go and enact the president. Show me where in the Constitution it talks about the president's agenda or that Congress is supposed to do what the president says. But we're picking members of Congress. We're filling the halls of Congress in the Senate and in the House with people simply because they're pledging or expressing or claiming unconditional, unapologetic, complete surrender, subordination, subservience, loyalty to the president. And so as long as we allow that to happen, then we're going to get members of Congress who are the absolute worst members of Congress.
0: And I'm glad you brought up South Carolina as a great example of this, because when Senator Graham passed away, I mean, he was deeply unpopular within the broader GOP, at least for some of his positions and votes. And it's interesting to see how that completely changed in the aftermath of his death. And I think it's perfectly appropriate to at least remember him fondly and have people even on the other side of the aisle talk about his collegiality, some of those things, that's fine. But in terms of actually having conservatives in office, I mean, there was a big push among the base, not just even in South Carolina, but in general, to primary him. And now all of a sudden, when he now is obviously unable to fulfill his seat for the next term, instead of saying, okay, we have an opportunity now to replace him with a genuine conservative, now all of a sudden, just because of hereditary nepotism, now suddenly Darlene Graham, who nobody knows any of her positions on anything, and she's even said in interviews that she's not going to be a Senator Lindsey Graham, you're going to get a Senator Darlene Graham. Well, okay, I appreciate your

0: of South Carolina, for all we know. And what the president is doing is trying to prevent and rejecting Ralph Norman from South Carolina, a leader in the Freedom Caucus, because Ralph would be like a Rand Paul or a Mike Lee or a Rick Scott. And that's why most of them have endorsed him, by the way. A Ron Johnson type would be a true fighter in the Senate. And there's no desire for true, courageous, conservative warriors, fighters based on conviction. They want those who will go along to get along, who will check their thoughts or their convictions at the door and be a team player, run the play that's called by the president or the speaker or the majority leader, which are taking their orders from the president. And so, you're right. People sometimes say things and pretend things just in order to get reelected or to get elected, rather. You don't even really know if Darlene Graham likes President Trump or really supports President Trump. You know she's willing to say it behind closed doors in order to get an endorsement, but she's using the president as much as the president is using her, because nobody really knows who or what she is or what she really believes or what she would do once she got that six-year term.
1: Yeah, and that's what's really scary, and especially for the conservative movement overall. And this is why elections matter. Elections have consequences. And so, you know, where do you think then the potential weaknesses are in the overall scheme of the GOP to maintain gatekeeping to elections and to basically have these selected candidates that they prefer that are then, you know, lauded on Fox News? And so, you know, people see them all over the news and they see President Trump's endorsements. So they have this perception, whether right or wrong, that, you know, this is the candidate we should vote for. So the cycle continues. Where do you think are the weaknesses in that model that potentially genuine conservative candidates could exploit to perhaps have a fighting chance?
0: Well, it really is in the hands of the people. We still are a government of the people, by the people, for the people. But as Thomas Jefferson said, we're a government of the majority that participates and, again, is engaged and informed and holding accountable. But as long as the people will just continue to give their votes to the R whom they voted for last time, or the R who they're told to vote for this time by the president or whomever, and the people aren't, you know, supporting grassroots conservatives, which it's hard. It's hard to discern. It's hard to tell the difference. Everybody, you know, the Democrats run as moderates and then govern as radical communists. The Republicans run as conservatives and then govern as moderates at best. It's kind of the opposite thing that takes place. And so it is hard for the people who are living their lives and trying to put food on the table and just take care of their family and so forth to do the hard work that it takes. But again, if we don't do that, then we get the government that we've gotten. And so we need to, but what we can do is reward those who take the courageous stands. You know, I just saw one of the better members of Congress, and I won't, because he is one of the better ones, but he just justified the reason why he voted for the big spending bill they just voted for, the CR and the NDA, was because he did a town hall and his constituents said they wanted him to follow the president and do what the president said, that he had concerns about it, he had problems with it, but the people told him that's what they wanted him to do, so that's what he did. And suppose you could argue that you should do what's popularly desired by your constituents. I happen to think you do what you think is right, and then you defend and explain that to your constituents, and hopefully they respect that and appreciate that, and they allow you to continue to do that. And if they don't, then they can choose someone who will do what they want them to do, I guess.
1: Yeah, and how damaging do you think it is to the overall movement and the selection of candidates that pastors often think that they can't speak on politics and they can't speak in favor of certain candidates, and also that nonprofits, unless they have the action arm, but you know they're so tentatively scared just because of the IRS, to say that they can only speak on issues and not candidates. I mean, how damaging do you think that is to the process overall, and just playing into the hands of the uniparty?
0: Well, you know, we often say that we want courage in our elected officials, in our candidates, in our representatives, but we've got to have it as a people as well. We've all got to be willing to speak up. We've all got to be willing to advocate and to debate and to challenge our culture and our society and to fight for the things that we believe, even if

0: that may cost us friends or even family members, you know, favor with family members or business or our career or things like that. We cannot be threatened or intimidated or harassed into silence. And that's true in churches as well. Pastors need to, it was the pastors in the churches that led in the revolution, the founding of this country, and the principles of the Declaration, the principles of the Constitution were first spoken in the pulpits across America in our culture, in our society. And so we need to demand that of our churches and of our pastors as well, because if they don't speak out, who is going to speak the truth and who's going to inform the sleeping giant that is the church in this country? And credit needs to be given where it's due. Sometimes we can be critical, but kudos and thanks to the Trump administration to say, hey, we're not going to enforce this unconstitutional so-called Johnson Amendment, which isn't an amendment, but going back to Lyndon Johnson when he was in the House saying that churches and pastors cannot speak out on political issues or on candidates or on elections, and that they would be threatened with their First Amendment privileges or their ability to exercise the First Amendment rights of freedom of religion and freedom of speech, and also, we suffer from a tax consequence, which has never been enforced, as you know. The Trump administration was right to speak against that, and that ought to be overturned and repealed, by the way, the part of the law, the civil rights law that was attached to, because it is unconstitutional to restrict pastors and churches to say that we can't speak truth in the pulpit, we can't speak truth in the church. A church shouldn't be, a political organization. It ultimately should be a church, but there's no constitutional right to exclude churches and pastors from speaking out on issues and candidates and elections and the things that, again, matter for our culture and our politics.
1: Yeah, absolutely. And I respect the many pastors that I've heard or spoken to personally who just say, you know what, I'm going to speak the truth from my pulpit on, literally everything. And I'm going to tell my congregation what I think. And, if the IRS wants to remove our tax exempt status, so be it. I mean, that's not worth the price right to pay to then, have those kind of golden handcuffs and to say that somehow you're going to do a disservice to your congregation just because you want to remain tax exempt. And the history of that, of course, we don't have to get into now, but the IRS hasn't actually removed that kind of tax exempt status. Now, could it happen under especially a future Democrat administration? Right. Potentially. But I agree that we need to be bold, even if that, means giving up a few of these very honestly minor privileges. But we're going to take one more break here, and Congressman Bob Good is going to stay with me through the break, and we're going to talk more about conservatism and the wins and some of these projections moving forward. So we'll be right back with more.
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6: But they became futile in their speculations, and their foolish heart was darkened. 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Romans 1 explains how mankind's enduring rebellion against God ultimately evinces a diminished mental capacity that defies logic. 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establishing a stable and thriving society, it shows the battle we're facing is spiritual.
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1: Welcome back, and we're talking about making sure to stand up with courage and to fight for not just the issues in politics and policy that we prefer, and not based on any personality or party, but actually getting to the root of what civil government is supposed to be about, which is its legitimate exercise of authority that is delegated by God for the sole purpose of preserving and protecting our rights as human beings made in His image. And so conservatism is at a crossroads, I think we can viably say, without, you know, suggesting, you know, that every election determines the future of America, which, you know, is a little bit much. I think there's truth to that elections have consequences, especially the midterms will, the next presidential election. And, you know, as we've seen the rise of communism on the left, which is just insane. But I think that we can also acknowledge some of the wins of conservatism in spite of perhaps President Trump's, you know, kind of populism and the lack of a comprehensive political philosophy other than transactional and populism, because the pro-life movement has really changed the conversation. And no conservative victory has been more significant than the reversal of Roe versus Wade. Faith has reentered the public square. I think that for many years, Americans sort of accepted this false premise of separation of church and state, and that faith belonged exclusively within church walls. But increasingly, that assumption is being challenged, I think, especially with the proliferation of more and more alternatives on social media and broadcasting. And the family and the truth about gender is being defended, even though it's not yet fully defined. I mean, those are just a couple of the issues, I think, that even in spite of a really moral basis for the GOP and a lack of overall principle of the GOP, this is more kind of the rise of the coalitions around some of these things that I think we can point to and say we're on the right trajectory.
0: Well, if you look, Jenna, at what's happened in the past year and a half during the Trump administration, there are a lot of wins to point to. There are a lot of good things accomplished, primarily by the president, more so than by the Congress. From a congressional standpoint, you would just point to the positives, and there's a lot of negatives in my view, but the positives of the big bill from a year ago, primarily the tax cuts that were extended, which are important to American families, and almost all Americans got a, you know, tax cut with the 2017 Trump, the Trump Tax Cut and Jobs Act of 2017. But also what the president has done with the border, you know, when we were having some 15 million illegals invade the country under the Biden administration during those 4 years, and the president has done such a good job with the border that it's not really focused on or talked about with the short attention span that is the American electorate, and we forget or could easily forget the harm that was being done. What the president has done to dismantle the Department of Education, while we haven't had a vote in Congress to eliminate it per se, he has moved so much out from under it. He's taken away so much of its responsibility, and he has greatly diminished the Department of Education. What he's done to reduce the federal workforce by some 10%, about 300,000 of the 3 million civilian employees that make up the federal workforce. Now, I think we need to get rid of about another million of them. I think my experience when I was in Washington, we could get by with about half of them. What he's done to refocus our military on core mission, lethality, effectiveness, war fighting, to be the most effective fighting machine so that no one wants to challenge us, how he's fought against DEI in our on our college campuses and our public schools and our government schools, our public institutions and in our government, and help people not to be afraid to speak out against racism or reverse racism and those kind of things. Some common sense things like, you know, fighting against obviously transgender surgery on children, or men and boys competing in women's and girls' sports, and frequenting safe spaces, sacred spaces, restrooms and locker rooms, and that sort of thing. So the president has done, what he's done with cutting regulations, even more so than what he did during his first term, and bureaucratic red tape. What he's done to unleash energy and make us energy independent and not dependent upon the nations of the world for vital energy for our economy and our national security. So a lot of good things have been done in the past year and a half, but there's so much more that could be done as well.
1: Yeah. And, you know, we're running short with just a few minutes here. I wish we had, you know, kind of the 3-hour radio show this morning, because we could talk about so many more things. But where do you see the biggest battleground facing conservatism in the near future, perhaps after the midterms or going into 2028?
0: I'm very concerned about the future of the Republican Party. I'm very concerned about Republicans accepting government as the provider, government as the nanny, mm-hmm. government as the caretaker, and big government generally, more subsidies, more entitlement accounts, more spending, a failure to address or even talk about, let alone fix the mandatory spending, Social Security, Medicare, Medicaid, that's unsustainable. The debt, we're going to have to raise the debt limit again. Apparently, they're going to do it again first of the year, that the debt goes over $40 trillion here. The refusal to be fiscal conservatives. And can the Republican Party return to being a true conservative party? What does the party look like? And J.D. Vance is a populist and a big government guy. Trump is a populist and a big government guy. I would like to see the Republican Party reject that and go back to the true principles of limited government, the appropriate role of the federal government, fiscally responsible. Do what's been done in Argentina. Look what Javier Milei has done and the results that have been achieved, where they're running a surplus now. He's made massive cuts, massive reforms, and the people are benefiting from that. I'd like to see that same kind of courage in our leadership in this country.
1: Absolutely. I would too. And, you know, this is why you and I both supported a Ron DeSantis presidential administration in 2024. I hope that he somehow, can achieve a victory if he decides to run in 2028. We'll see. But where do you stack him against someone like a Marco Rubio? And where do you see, you know, maybe the optimism for the future of the GOP under leadership of someone who is actually principled like that?
0: Well, even though, as you noted when we began the broadcast, or my segment anyway, I suffered consequence for endorsing Ron DeSantis, but I'm more proud of that endorsement every day because of the blueprint, the model that he has put forth as the nation's finest governor in Florida, and we ought to be embracing and following that as a country, and we ought to be elevating a leader like him to the White House. I think he is the best choice for the nomination in 2028. I hope that Republicans will recognize that and make that choice, and I hope that he's able to make that jump. He was the leading candidate, the leading alternative to President Trump in what turned out not to be a competitive primary back in 24. But I hope that he'll be the nominee in 28. But the American people have to have a hunger and a desire for the kind of true, courageous, principled leadership that he represents. I mean, he took on all the tough issues during his 8 years in leading the state of Florida without apology, and that's what we need in the White House.
1: Yeah, absolutely. Well, Bob Good, I so appreciate your time this morning and diving deep into these issues. And it's just a reminder that exactly what you said, I think that was the perfect way to end this conversation, to say that it is up to the people to say that we demand a return to principles. And with that demand to return to principles, we have to first know what they are. And that is why it is incumbent upon Christian pastors, Christian leaders in both the church and also the public square. And we should be involved in both in each of the spheres of government that God has ordained, to first have a knowledge of truth, a knowledge of the person of God and how he has delegated his authority to these institutions so that we can then go and teach others and advocate for them. Because if there was a population in America that demanded leaders that were moral, that stood with courage, that had these conservative principles at the forefront, then we wouldn't find ourselves debating communism. We wouldn't find ourselves electing, you know, Democrats anywhere. We wouldn't find ourselves electing these Republicans in name only. I mean, there would be this comprehensive return in civil society to a truly Christian nation. And what that means is understanding the reality to which God has presented us and giving us the best opportunity to then go and be the church in civil society, to have a government that is limited, that protects the rights that come from God, and that we have the greatest opportunity to bring more and more people into a saving knowledge of Him, to focus on what our family should be doing, to raise children in the fear and admonition of the Lord, all of the things that encompass true and genuine liberty. So it starts with us. It starts with a working knowledge of truth and then applying that to civil society. So have a great weekend. And as always, you can reach me and my team, Jenna at AFR.

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4: This is the Middle East Report, your connection to truthful reporting on Israel and the Middle East. I'm John Riley. The war against Iran continues. Michelle Bachmann, Dean of Robertson School of Government at Regent University and former United States Congresswoman, joined me to talk about this war against this evil regime there in the Middle East.
5: For 47 years, Iran brought the modern rise of terrorism into the world. When I was a little girl growing up, I'd never heard of terrorism. We didn't have it. We'd never experienced really in the United States. And then the Ayatollah came into power in 1979. I'll never forget that day. But our U.S. State Department has designated Iran the number one state to sponsor terrorism in the world. And it's held that distinction for 47 years. So I believe that God has raised up President Donald Trump and Prime Minister Netanyahu for this moment. I mean, this is not a coincidence. This is something that God ordained. So I believe that God put Prime Minister Netanyahu and President Trump into office for a specific purpose. I think this is the purpose, to take down and cut off the head of the snake, which is Iran. This is a doctrine of demons that has held sway and control over Iran for 47 years. And so they have held the world really hostage. Remember, it started out with 56 hostages for 444 days, American hostages. They were released, but really they've held the world hostage because they say every single day, death to Israel, death to the United States. It's all nations that they hold. So where are we at today? We see Israel and the United States coming together for the purpose of defeating the Iranian threat through both nuclear weapons, precision-guided missiles. Because remember, for the first time in 5,000 years of recorded human history, we saw Iran drop nearly 600 precision-guided missiles on Israel. This tiny little country, this has never happened in the history of the world. And yet we saw the hand of God miraculously save the Jewish people from the impact of those missiles. I encourage every one of your listeners, we need to be praying. We need a prayer shield over our leaders. We're called to pray for those in authority. This is the greatest threat that the world faces, and that's a nuclear Iran and an Iran with precision.